0: in their bodies too. And when we eat their flesh, which has ages in it, and then grill, broil, roast, sear, bake, or fry the meat, the age content in the meat increases 10 to 100 fold. Not double, not triple. Your crispy bacon could have 100 fold more ages in it than that of uncooked meat or boiled meat. Excessive intake of fructose, glucose, and alcohol also creates an environment inside our bodies that's favorable for the generation, for the production of advanced glycation end products. So even though we're not actually absorbing ages, we are increasing our own production of them. And either way, it's not a good deal. Ages age us. They can actually ignite chronic inflammation. They damage the liver. Think fatty liver. Non-alcoholic fatty liver disease is the most common liver disease in the world. The liver isn't the only thing negatively affected. Ages promote kidney disease as well, but they also affect the brain, leading to dementia. They harm blood vessels, can promote cancer, chronic kidney disease, cardiovascular disease, result in poor diabetes outcomes. Getting the picture? Ages also promote weight gain, abdominal fat, insulin resistance, and that's independent of how many calories are in the food. I get it. We can't always completely avoid ages. It's actually impossible. And low levels are generally nothing to worry about, but they can accumulate. When you consume too many ages or form too many, your body can't keep up with getting rid of them. Guess what happens when people are put on a low age diet? Inflammation decreases, kidney health improves, insulin sensitivity comes back, and the risk for diabetic complications is reduced. Wow. Some of Americans' favorite foods are high in ages. Fried bacon is probably the worst, but well-done steak, barbecue ribs, aged cheese are all high in ages. I'm sorry, don't hate me. I wish it wasn't so, but that's not the worst of it. In her research, Dr. Kaliova found white meat to be one of the biggest contributors to our age intake. And that's because we eat a lot of it. After pork, chicken is the most commonly eaten meat in the world. And how do we eat it? Fried. What's a low age diet? Basically, that would be one that's focused on plant-based foods. Plant-based foods naturally have much lower age content. Choosing healthier ways of preparing foods would dramatically reduce age intake as well. So for example, boiling, poaching, or cooking meat or fish with an acidic component such as lemon juice would accomplish this. The take home is that ages harm the body's cells. Dr. Facemeyer is going to be talking about ages as well.
1: Cardiovascular disease is now an inflammatory disease. Yes, you can have plaque. Remember I talk about fire, right? For the fire, you need gas and you need the wood. So you can have wood, you know, and you can have the cholesterol and maybe no wood, right? No wood, it's just very little. But if you have the gas and you have the spark, you create a fire. So everything is important in the role of cardiovascular disease. But I think inflammation, we haven't studied that enough. And now there are things that are coming to the surface in science that is telling us clearly that stress causes inflammation, that cigarette causes direct toxicity and inflammation to those endothelial cells. It's all injury to the endothelial cell. Lack of vitamin D, low vitamin D, endothelial cell problem. And, you know, the foods we eat, you know, I know, you know, during summer, we love the grilling. You know, we have some IEGs, these very toxic compounds that are formed directly toxic to the endothelium. So they're making all holes in the endothelium, causing inflammation. And the beauty is that you can repair it. How? Nitric oxide. Oh, where can I get nitric oxide? You know, nitric oxide is the main compound in Viagra. But how can you get nitric oxide? Powerful greens. The powerful greens that when you masticate them, they interact with your bacteria in the mouth and they change from the inactive phase to the active phase as you swallow, as they act with the chloric acid and they would interact with the gut bacteria. They produce these wonderful compounds that actually heal your endothelium. I tell my patients, you're born with your arteries being Teflon arteries, nice and smooth. And life comes, foods come, stress comes, and

0: other viruses, toxicities, lead, everything that happens, you know, mercury in our mouths, all of that causes a lot of inflammation. And that Teflon becomes Velcro.
1: Mm.
0: And Velcro attracts all

0: but not without actually finding out where people are. You know, early in my career of lifestyle cardiologist, I was so eager, you know, to change my patients' diet and what you eat. But after 15 years, I discovered that there are patients that I saw that were living in their cars. Mm. The only access they have was a food pantry where they have canned foods. Mm-hmm. There are people with many allergies. They're nuts they couldn't eat. So I know food is important, but what I learned also is that something that may be good for you is not good for me. And so instead of generalizing, we do have guidelines, but I just wanted to encourage your viewers that if something didn't work for you, I have a patient that came one day and I said, you know, I've been vegan, that's what they call vegan, for 10 years, and I was so sick and I didn't feel good. And I was like, why were you eating? And you know, I was having coffee in the morning with a piece of toast, and I have, you know, pasta and some beans and what else? Oh, that was every day I eat. So there was a recent research that mentioned that in a week, in order for your heart and your body to be healthy, you need 30 variety of plants and fruits, 30. So it's not just, you know, what we eat, it's how we eat it. Are we eating it with stress? I tell my patients that struggle with changing their diet. I said, relax, don't worry about it. If you're fighting this diet, if you're not accepting the change, your body is not going to heal. You know, we cannot address one thing at a time. Our brain, our mind is connected. Our emotions will play a role in healing. So for some people, they go full force and change their diet. For some people, they are not. And for some people, beans are good. And for some people, they need to actually soak the beans for 2 days prior. And so having a lifestyle doctor that will actually understand your needs and work with you is very important.
1: Our story is so vital to understanding why we have the level of inflammation we do and to help us problem solve as to how we can reduce it. Love that she brought that up. She makes another important point next about insulin resistance.
0: So insulin resistance and glucose plays a huge role in inflammation, to the point that we know that, you know, if you are diabetic, we categorize you as a cardiovascular, part of the cardiovascular disease group, because we know that if your A1C, you know, is out of control, you know, more than 7, you are at a very high risk of forming those plaques. Remember, I tell my patients usually, we have a fire. You need a fire. What do you need for the fire? You need the wood. That's the plaque, right? That's the things we eat, the cholesterol. And then we need the gas, okay? That gas is that inflammation, is that sugar. And that sparks the fire in our arteries.
1: So it sounds like she's likening plaque to the wood and that certain things can set it aflame, such as elevated blood sugar and inflammation. What else?
2: Wow, there's so many factors. Of course, you know, we eat oftentimes 3 times a day. And so what we eat has a great potential to either promote inflammation or to dampen or calm inflammation. I remember the amazing work of Dr. Walter Willett, who was the director of the Department of Nutrition at Harvard. A physician researcher who ran the Harvard Health Professional Studies, that is one of the best studies ever done, along with the Adventist Health Studies that had been done concurrently. And he pointed out that there's major foods that promote inflammation. So that's the neat thing when you have thousands and thousands, tens of thousands of doctors and nurses and health professionals participating in a study, documenting what they've eaten for decades, and then 20 years later, you find out about a new test that was never available before, but they froze that blood sample from 20 years before so they can go back in time and do a test on a sample at the very beginning and do a pre and post test.

0: For instance, the cardiac CRP, measure of inflammation. And they discovered there was some real key inflammatory foods. Number one, processed meats. Okay, we know from their own studies that even just red meat increases the risk for developing diabetes, which is caused by inflammation as well, by over 30%. But if you have processed meats, primarily instead of red meats, now you're actually three times more likely to be inflamed than if you just ate red meat. Okay, and you're better off not eating any meat, really, to get rid of the inflammation. So processed meats, definitely, if you eat meat and you eat processed meat, get away from the processed meats first and foremost. But the number two, and equally problematic, is processed grains. You know, a lot of people consume a tremendous amount of processed grains, and they're thinking, yeah, but it's plant-based. It's plant-based, but it's not whole plant-based. It is refined. It is something that has been robbed of the majority of its nutritional value that is there to protect your body. Yeah, it still has the calories, it still has all the fat and the carbohydrates and the protein, but it doesn't have the nutrients, the vitamins and the minerals and all the other phytochemicals that are so necessary for that food to be properly metabolized and actually be healthy for you. Okay, so processed grains, as in white flour, white rice, et cetera, is really inflammatory, extremely inflammatory. So if you have a chronic disease, you want to move away from those foods in particular because they promote the process and the degeneration of that disease. Number three is something we would all intuitively understand, and that is sugar, you know, high fructose corn syrup, sodas, candies, and you know, all the plethora of those fast foods that are just sweetened dessert type foods, right? You know, yummy type snacks that might look good and might taste good, but they're really bad for the body. So those are a given. Those are automatically going to be diabetogenic, obesogenic. They're going to be carcinogenic. They're going to be neurogenic. They're going to be promoting degeneration of the brain. I've found in my work with Alzheimer's patients that just one meal of sweets or highly refined products can set them back for a week. Mm. That's why I refer to dementia as a transitory phenomenon that's based on what you're exposed to. Okay, so if you're constantly exposing your brain to unhealthy foods, you're going to be in a constant state of dementia if your brain has degenerated to that point. But if you start moving away from those dementogenic foods or exposures, then all of a sudden you start having more lucid moments because you're moving away from the dementogenic exposure. So sugars and sweets are a real challenge to inflammation.
1: Okay, so all those words, obesogenic, diabetic, carcinogenic, dementogenic, meaning that these factors produce or promote obesity, diabetes, cancer, or dementia.
0: And then fourthly, it's actually not even a food group, but it actually was so important in the Harvard research that they actually made it one of the four food groups that promoted inflammation, and it was artificial sweeteners. And so artificial sweeteners, big time problem. In fact, when my children were growing up on the island of Guam, there was always soda available everywhere, okay? And we'd go to a party, and there was big old things of soda. And so my kids every once in a while, because we never have sodas at home, they would come and say, "Can we have a soda?" And I go, "No, I'm sorry, honey, you can't." He said, "What about a diet soda? There's no sugar in it at all." And I said, "Honey, I'd rather you have a regular sugar soda than a diet soda without any sugar, because it's at least sugar is real. The body can metabolize it, whereas the artificial sugars are really toxic to the body, regardless of what they say. Promoting diabetes risk, promoting insulin resistance, promoting inflammation in the body, of course, as the Harvard research showed many, many years ago. And then there's another food in particular. Any kind of dairy product tends to be inflammatory. cell

0: Oh, those are five categories of foods that I would encourage people to move away with, especially people with digestive problems. The number one food I recommend for them to avoid, at least for a while to see, is dairy products, because it's the most likely food to create digestive distress.
1: I am so glad Dr. Youngberg brought up digestive problems. The gut can actually be a primary source of inflammation. It's the hub where what we put into our mouth, the gut microbes, and the immune system meet up. It's estimated that 70 to 80% of our immune cells are physically located at the gut. A lot of communication goes on between the intestinal microbes, the intestinal wall, and the rest of the body. Basically, system-wide inflammation can stem from the gut. Now, you may feel inflammation in the knee, may have an autoimmune condition that may be manifest in your skin, but its origin may be here. Like Dr. Youngberg mentioned, artificial sweeteners affect gut health. They're not some innocent bystander. We're talking about things like diet soda, zero drinks, sugar-free coffee, creamers, water flavorings, or powdered lemonades. It's in so many common grocery store items. You know what other part of the body is constantly eavesdropping on the gut immune system dialogue, making it more like a three-way chat? The brain. It used to be thought that the brain was sealed off in the attic by itself. But we now know that the blood-brain barrier can get inflamed and lead to neuroinflammation.
2: When we look at skin inflammation, many people think, well, if my skin is inflamed, it had to come in direct contact with something that's irritating, which may be true in some cases. But if you just exclude all the external factors, then you need to be looking at the diet also. Are you eating a pro-inflammatory diet that would be high in fat, high in saturated fat, high in antigens? Are you eating a lot of dairy, a lot of cheese that may introduce some antigens from the diet into your skin that may cause inflammation?
3: But the truth is, sugar is actually one of the greatest pro-inflammatory mediators. And some of us maybe have heard of the term junk food vegan. and so we might be vegan, but we can still eat vegan ice creams, and I think even Oreos are vegan, and chips and all this stuff. And this is simple carbs. And simple carbs, even if it's salty, because we think, oh, sugar, that's always going to be sweet. No, sometimes sugar actually comes from the breakdown of salty. But if it's simple carbs, it's not the whole grain, then that quickly breaks down into sugar. So we're talking about the snacky type foods. And sugar is a huge pro-inflammatory mediator. So it actually can increase anxiety symptoms. It can increase depressive symptoms. Some studies even show it increases psychotic symptoms as well. And I've had patients that have come to me that have schizophrenia, and they tell me, when I eat too much sugar, I notice the voices get worse. And so there's a real, often a quick connection, and I believe that's because of the inflammation.
4: Yeah, so in America, we live a pro-inflammatory lifestyle. Everything about our lifestyle in America is pro-inflammatory. From what we eat, the standard American diet, it's amazing. 85% of the standard American diet is processed food or meat. And of the 15% that is supposedly healthy, about half of that is, what they consider vegetables, is French fries and ketchup. About half of that, So really the standard American diet is very pro-inflammatory. And but besides our diet, just the stress that we all live under in America, the go, go, go mentality, that's very pro-inflammatory, through cortisol, and the way it affects our adrenal glands and our hormones, lack of exercise. Exercise is very anti-inflammatory, and a lot of times we get too busy with the things that are going on in our lives to exercise routinely, and that's a big deal too. So I think in general, if we just

0: Take a little time to calm down, focus on our lifestyle, on eating healthy, on exercise, on getting some sleep, and having some good connections with other people. We're going to go a long ways to reducing inflammation in our lives.
1: The other thing you can do is just say, okay, what is more likely to be causing inflammation? And if a lot of it starts with diet, what's your diet? The American diet tends to be inflammatory. It's the SAD diet, the standard American diet, okay? And so we have to look at the diet initially and see, you know, what are we eating? Are we eating those foods that are creating an inflammatory response in the bowel? And this gets into the bowel. What most people don't recognize is 70% of the immune system is in the bowel. So if you start getting inflammation in the bowel, you're going to affect your immune system. And frequently, anything going on with the skin is coming from the bowel. You know, it's your psoriasis, all that kind of stuff. Usually, you got an inflammatory response in the bowel that we're not taking care of, that we need to look at. Otherwise, we're missing things.
2: Brett, do you see any association between food intolerances and pain?
0: Absolutely. And usually it has to do with how food allergies can trigger chronic inflammation. And I think it's really important for my patients to be tested for food allergies. You know, a lot of patients that I see come in and they've seen, you know, 10 other doctors and who can't seem to figure out what's going on with them. And, you know, they've got this generalized body pain, this fibromyalgia, these achy joints, these achy muscles. And a lot of times it can be a food allergy. And we figure out exactly what they're allergic to and get them, on a better diet that's suited better for them. And a lot of times the chronic pain goes away.
3: Chronic pain going away in response to elimination of certain foods in the diet? That's right. I put my patients on elimination diets as well to see if food intolerances are contributing to their symptoms. It can be a very informative and effective approach in individuals who are struggling with chronic inflammation.
4: Inflammation plays a role in some autoimmune diseases, for example, in rheumatoid arthritis. We performed a study in people with rheumatoid arthritis, and we put them on a plant-based diet for 16 weeks. It was a low-fat, plant-based diet that also eliminated some of the foods that may be problematic for some people, such as soy foods, gluten-containing grains, and other foods that may cause some problems to some people. And after 16 weeks of this plant-based elimination diet, the pain levels decreased, and also the symptoms in rheumatoid arthritis, such as the number of swollen joints, for example. Now, it's not only about numbers, it's also about the quality of life. For example, some of the study participants in the beginning of the study were not able to tie their shoelaces. And after only a few weeks on a plant-based diet, they were able to do it. They were able to do regular activities that they were not able to perform before. So when we're talking about reduction in pain and in swelling, we're talking about real quality of life and what we can do on an everyday basis.
3: Seems like it'd be a good idea to take an honest look at our lives, not with shame and blame, just to be willing to identify potential inflammation igniters. I know some of the content of these videos may be challenging, but hang in there. It can get complicated, but that's because you're complicated. I'm complicated too. But the learning and transformation of that knowledge into practice will be worth it. There's nothing like living life in a healthy body. It's what you were made for.

Across the ages, a battle has raged, unseen, yet shaping every empire, every soul. The Great Controversy unveils the epic struggle between Christ and Satan. A conflict began in heaven and echoes through history. From the flames of persecution to the thunder of the Reformation, from the rise of nations to the

Final Clash of Destiny. This book reveals the forces at work behind the scenes of our world. It illuminates the past and shows how historical events are fulfilled in Bible prophecy and how Bible prophecy will be fulfilled in the future. Call Good News TV now for your free copy.

0: So many Christians are in darkness, practicing yoga without understanding the ancient secrets of Eastern knowledge. With the cunning marketing tactics of Hindu influencers, yoga has become synonymous with stretching, exercise, and meditation. Our guest, Ivan Raj, is the creator of Yoga Unboxed, a series to help debunk yoga as a benign practice. We welcome Ivan Raj back to a wolf in sheep's clothing. Thank you so much for being here.
1: My pleasure.
0: In part one of this series, Between You and I, you described your background. Can you give it to us again, just so the people who weren't here could get it?
1: Absolutely. So I was actually raised in a Christian household, although I was, I studied in a Hindu school, and that exposed me to Hinduism and yoga.
0: So Yoga Unboxed, give us some in-depth insight into what this is really about.
1: Okay, so Yoga Unboxed is a series of videos. It's like a documentary style, documentary/talk style set of videos. And it is designed for the ex-Christian, the Western ex-Christian who has abandoned Christianity and embraced Hinduism through yoga to reconsider Christianity.
0: In part one, you discussed how you were Christian, and then in your research to try to understand more about Hinduism and about yoga, that you actually became converted just by what you were beholding.
1: Yes, I did get influenced just by researching, as you said, just by beholding, basically just researching on yoga. It actually influenced me to shun Christianity, shun Christ, shun the Bible, and consider Hinduism as my way of life.
0: So you're helping people, in essence, skip that without being induced and indoctrinated anew.
1: Yes.
0: You're giving them the direct shot.
1: Correct, exactly. Direct shot is right.
0: Okay, so where would you like to start with this?
1: With regards to
0: Yoga Unboxed.
1: Okay, so with regards to Yoga Unboxed, so the first five episodes of Yoga Unboxed is about the origins of yoga. So when we look into the origins of yoga, and when we look into Genesis chapter 3 verses 1 through 7, they're one and the same, but the villain, so to speak, in the Bible, or villain in the Bible, is the hero here.
0: Mm-hmm.
1: Okay? Like, for example, in Genesis chapter 3, verses 1 through 7, so there is a garden, right? Garden of Eden in the east. Bible tells us in the east, God planted the tree of knowledge of good and evil. So when we look into Hinduism, which is from the East, you have the teachings that a human can be divine and the human will be reincarnated or reborn. So in other words, you will not surely die. Why? Because you are actually God.
0: So it's a different iteration and translation of what we believe in the

0: Yes. And the and God said, you will not, sorry, God commanded Adam and Eve that they should not eat from the tree of knowledge of good and evil. God commanded. Whereas in Hinduism, it is a way of life.
1: Eat as
0: Yes.
1: much as you like, partake in it, follow your heart.
0: Follow your heart, exactly. Follow, do what thou wilt. Follow your heart. So that's the teaching. And then in the Bible, a serpent talks to the woman. And the serpent tells the woman the teachings that you will not surely die, you will become gods, right? And when you look into Hindu writings, it says that a serpent took the form of a human being. And he was called as Patanjali. And probably you might have heard us
1: Yes, in my training,
0: in
1: they
0: your
1: told us
0: training.
1: about Patanjali.
0: Patanjali, yes. So Patanjali, according to yogic lore or according to yogic writings or his origins of yoga, Patanjali was an ancient wise serpent. He's called as Adi Sesha. Sesha means serpent. Adi means ancient. He's also called as Ananta Sesha. Ananta means wise. So ancient wise serpent was the one who took the form of a human being, and he's called as Patanjali. And he was the one who wrote all of the aphorisms or the wise sayings of yoga. So in other words, the serpent, according to Hinduism or yogic teachings, the ancient wise serpent who became Patanjali wrote the principles of yoga, all yoga practices. Doesn't matter whether it's stretching or meditation, all of these are influenced and they're derived from Patanjali's 195 wise sayings of yoga, or called Yoga Sutras.
1: Are these the Upanishads?
0: No. Upanishads are
1: Are
0: different.
1: different.
0: Yeah,
1: Okay.
0: Upanishads and Vedas, those are different.
1: Okay.
0: Yeah, Bhagavad Gita, that's all different. This is different.
1: Okay. So we see that Patanjali is being used as almost a god in and of himself,
0: Correct.
1: giving his own commandments. And instead of there being 10, there's 195, you
0: Yeah,
1: said?
0: some people say 100, most of them say 195, some of them say 165. But interestingly, they say that his place of birth is not known. His precise place of birth is not known. Some believe he was born in South India. Some people believe that he was born in North India. Regardless, whatever he wrote, according to Hinduism, it fits in one page. There are four chapters in what he wrote. Like the Yoga Sutras, they have four chapters, and the second chapter has eight limbs of yoga. In the eight limbs of yoga, one of the limb is the posture,
1: Which is
0: asana.
1: what has been brought to the US, and basically, we're calling it exercise.
0: Yes, it is brought into the US as a form of exercise for physical fitness and stretching and so forth. And this is not a new concept. Perhaps for the West, it might be a new concept in terms of physical expression of worship. And these type of physical expression of worship, such things have been existing since ancient times. Even yoga also, especially the stretching parts, many gurus say that it's been existing only for the last 500 years. But before that, yoga was purely meditation. And for a person to meditate for many hours, stretching was introduced. And the stretching has mean, the postures slash stretching, they have meaning to it. There are meanings to it. And that being said, we also can see that such physical expression of worship existed even in Bible times, even the Old Testament times. I would like to show a scripture from Ezekiel chapter 8, and we
1: Yeah,
0: can read
1: please
0: from
1: do.
0: Ezekiel chapter 8. And Ezekiel chapter 8, verse 15 says, "Then he said to me," that is God speaking to prophet Ezekiel here, "Have you seen this, O son of man? Turn again, you will see greater abominations than these." So God tells the prophet Ezekiel that he's going to show Ezekiel greater abominations. What is that? What are those greater abominations? Let's see in verse 16. "So he brought me into the inner court of the Lord's house, and there at the door of the temple of the Lord, between the porch and the altar, were about 25 men, with their backs toward the temple of the Lord and their faces toward the east, and they were worshiping the sun," S-U-N. Scripture tells us that they were worshiping the sun toward the east.

0: Now, when we look into the lexicon, the root word or the actual word for worshiping is to prostrate.
1: Right, to just flatten yourself on the ground.
0: To bow before, they were bowing before the sun. Now, they did not chant mantras, but all they did was express their devotion to Sun, sun god, Surya Namaskara, sun salutation, with their posture. And God said that was the greatest abomination. And they did that as quote-unquote believers inside the temple of the Lord. So as Christians, we have to realize that the author and finisher of our faith is Jesus Christ. And whatever God has prescribed to us in the Bible for our longevity, for our health, we should practice it rather than adopting customs and rituals from other religions.
1: So in the first part of our conversation, we talked about identifying whether this was yoga was just exercise, whether it was benign. And we covered the fact that it's not. It's actually rooted in spiritualism. Can you take us to some examples that prove your point?
0: That yoga is rooted in spiritualism? Absolutely, because again, yoga teaches that a person will be reincarnated, right? And the person is a god or a goddess within. And in order to extract the divinity, you have yoga, or Hinduism says practice yoga. And again, yoga is atheistic in nature. And so yoga is a practical part, the practical school of another school of Hinduism called Samkhya, Samkhya philosophy. Samkhya means numbers. So it is theory part, and yoga is the practical part. So in yoga, it is all about, you know, nature worship, pantheism, and you are part of the nature. And as you keep on doing it, as a person keeps on doing yoga practice, then it becomes a spiritual posture. Now, I'm not saying this. There was a guru called B.K.S. Iyengar.
1: Familiar with him. When I was in India, it was one of the things that I had to study.
0: Iyengar yoga.
1: Yes, Iyengar yoga.
0: Yes, yeah. So he said, and it's on video, it's on YouTube. Anybody can go to YouTube and look for B.K.S. Iyengar, Y-E-N-G-J-A-R, I believe, or Y-E-N-G-A-R. Iyengar. B.K.S. Iyengar said, initially, the postures and the stretching are physical, but as they keep on doing it, it becomes a spiritual posture.
1: And it transforms the person, right? And
0: yes.
1: This is why we can't have Christians doing it, because it
0: lures them.
1: Yes.
0: Yes, it changes. It changes. That is one. And then meditation, right? So that points to that leads people slowly but surely, without their knowledge, it'll lead them into Hinduism through yoga meditation.
1: And therefore atheism.
0: Therefore atheism, yes. I am my own God. That is called, the term is called Aham Brahmasmi. Aham means I, Brahmasmi means God, Aham Brahmasmi. In fact, many Hindus even chant those words, Aham Brahmasmi, Aham Brahmasmi, because they believe as they keep on chanting it, it is to remind themselves that I am God, Aham Brahmasmi. So yoga leads the person away from Christ's salvation. It separates the person from Christ into another deity and get connected to another deity's mind. And that deity is Shiva. Now, Shiva is the word. A certain guru teaches that Shiva, the word Shiva means that which is not. That which is not. Now, when we look into the Bible, and let's say we ask Eve, hey Eve, in the Garden of Eden, did you see Satan? Her response would be, no, he was not.
1: Right. He showed up as a serpent.
0: He showed up as a serpent, but she didn't see him.
1: Correct.
0: He was not. He entered the serpent, and the serpent spoke to her. And so in Hinduism, Shiva is manifested in different forms.
1: Like avatars.
0: So the word avatar means descended, in other words, fallen also. And we actually have a picture that we can show to our audience, alien picture. And in that image of the alien, you can see that Shiva is called as Yaksha Swarupa, which is actually a Sanskrit word. Yaksha means foreign or alien, not belonging to the human race.

0: is Swarupa means form, and it is taught that Shiva is also an alien, and he did not come here alone. He came with a group of his friends to this earth from elsewhere thousands of years ago.
1: This reminds me of Revelation. It says that there a war broke out in heaven and that a third of the angels were wiped out. And this sounds like an admission of guilt.
0: So one third of the angels came down here to earth, says the Bible. And interestingly, Hinduism says that Shiva came down to earth. He descended. They don't say fallen, they say descended. So the word avatar means descended. There are various forms of Shiva, and avatar is a Sanskrit word, and there are various forms of Shiva. And one of the forms is Yaksha Swarupa, which we were just looking at. And there's also a couple of other forms that we can show a couple of pictures now.
1: Yeah, let's do
0: that. Because there are like hundreds of forms of Shiva. Let's go to the next picture. And here, Shiva is in the form of Ardha Narishwara, also a Sanskrit word, and
1: it looks like it's a half woman and half man.
0: Correct. Half male and half female. Yes, half woman, half man. And he also has a trident. Interestingly, in many of the cartoon movies, they show,
1: Zeus as well had a trident?
0: Yeah, the trident. And we see the same in Shiva also, that he's also holding a trident. And so in this form, so he, according to Hindu teachings, that he became one with the lady that he taught yoga.
1: Is that Eve in the scripture?
0: We can say, yes, it is Eve, according to the scriptures. But in Hinduism, the first yoga student was a woman. So after she learned yoga from Shiva, she became one with him. In other words, she yoked with him. She yogaed with him. Because as we know, you know it, I'm sure. Mm-hmm. The word yoga comes from a root word called yug, Y-U-J, which means to yoke, to
1: right.
0: bind. And interestingly, the word religion also means the same. Religion, the word religion in English, is from a Latin word called religio, which also means to bind, to link, to connect. So whether it is yoga or the word religion, they both are one and the same, to bind, to connect, to become one. So here, Parvati is the name of this woman, and Parvati became one with Shiva. And also, when it comes to gender and all those things, right? Hinduism does not have male and female genders. Anybody can look it up on Google. And if you look up on Google how many genders are there in Hinduism, you'll find the answer. Male, female, others.
1: Others.
0: Other gender. So Shiva is neither male nor female. He's no thing, some people say. It's very confusing because in Christianity, there's a point A. The point A is, we as humans are all sinners. Point B is you get to heaven to be with your Lord and Savior
1: Correct.
0: For eternity. So how to get from point A to point B, that is laid out as a plan of salvation in the Bible. But in Hinduism, that doesn't exist. There's no point A, point B, because it's like a rabbit hole. You keep circling around. And
1: known as karma and reincarnation. Yes.
0: Even before a person dies, if people want to do a research, there's a lot of rituals involved in a proper Hinduism. Even in yogic Hinduism also, there's a lot of chanting involved. There's a lot of stretching involved, which is a physical expression of worship. So I want to go back to Shiva, the source of yoga. And by the way, Shiva is the source of yoga, and Shiva spoke to the serpent who became Patanjali, and he wrote the principles of yoga, which the whole world is practicing today. And so Shiva taught the secrets of yoga to a woman, and they became one, and therefore Ardha Narishwara. And we can also look at the next form of Shiva on screen. And this is a very, very popular picture or a statue of Shiva. It's called the Nataraja posture, sorry, Nataraja, form of Shiva. Nata means dance, drama, acting.
1: So he's Lord of the Dance.
0: Exactly, Lord of the Dance, drama, acting. So that is Shiva. And if you look at the feet of that picture, at the picture,

0: That picture, if you look at his feet, he's actually crushing a male child. Now, some Hindus say it is not a child, it's a dwarf of ignorance. And some Hindus say it is a male child. It is basically the upside down of the curse that God gave to the serpent.
1: In Genesis,
0: exactly. So it's the upside down. And this is Nataraja statue, the picture that we just showed. And it is found in almost all of the Indian restaurants around the world. And it represents the, according to Hinduism, so-called dominance of Shiva over ignorance. And there's also a serpent even in that picture also.
1: So we see the presence of the serpent repeated. It's just, you know, amplified. You see it around Shiva's neck. Mm-hmm. You see it in the actual poses that you do. Bhujangasana. You know, or cobra pose. Mm-hmm. And it's usually right out of the transition from a plank, you know, a push-up position. And then you are raising your heart up. And this is an homage, right? This is worship.
0: Yes.
1: So we as Christians shouldn't be engaging in this in any form.
0: Absolutely. We should not engage in any form of physical expression of worship. And let's remember again, Ezekiel chapter 8, we saw verse 15 and 16, that it was the greatest abomination doing sun worship without even chanting. I also want to read another scripture
1: from
0: Matthew.
1: Yeah.
0: And we can show it on the screen from Matthew. And Matthew chapter 4, verse 8, 9, 10. Matthew chapter 4, verses 8 through 10. Again, the devil took him up to an exceedingly high mountain. That is, devil took Jesus to an exceedingly high mountain and showed him all the kingdoms of the world and their glory. Verse 9. And he said to Jesus, "All these things I will give you if you fall down and worship me." Here the devil doesn't tell Jesus, "Light a candle for me, sing a song for me." You know, all he says is bow down before, just
1: prostrate
0: your posture.
1: Yourself.
0: Exactly, just your posture is enough for me.
1: Mm-hmm.
0: And he says, if you do that, I'll give you all the glory of this world. Now we see that if anyone, you know, becomes a yoga teacher, generally speaking, you make a lot of money very quickly.
1: I did, indeed.
0: See, so any yoga teacher would say that because people build their, their lives on it, on this business.
1: Well, you become a guru to other people. You're a god. You know, that promise, that lie that he tells you, you know, worship me and I'll give you truth, that ends up being manifested. I became an instructor. I was at all the primary clubs, and people really trusted me with their lives. They would confess things to me. It was very interesting.
0: Right. So people do trust you. Some people might have even bowed down to you by saying namaste, because namaste, the word namaste means the divine in me bows to the divine in you. That is namaste. And so people would have said namaste to you. You would have said namaste to your students. So this is a very common practice. And you also asked me, I think earlier, you asked me about Christianity and Hinduism,
1: yes,
0: right?
1: Yes, I did.
0: Another difference I'll share at this point. You mentioned about gurus. So in yoga, there is a concept called, not only in yoga, even in martial arts. So anything that comes from Hinduism.
1: Or Eastern, ancient Eastern practices.
0: Yeah, all of ancient Eastern practices, their roots are found in Hinduism from India. Okay, and I love my country. I love India. It's a beautiful country. Most of my friends are Hindus.
1: Mm-hmm.
0: Okay, so that being said, Guru Parampara is a concept, meaning lineage of gurus. So in martial arts or in yoga or anything that comes from Hinduism, right? So what is important is, who is your guru? Who is your guru's guru? So it's called gurus, lineage of gurus, guru parampara. So if a proper devout Hindu wants to learn, let's say, a Hindu dance called Bharatanatyam, or martial arts, or yoga, they will look up who was your guru, who was your guru's guru. The reason I'm sharing this is because as you keep on tracing guru's guru, guru's guru, guru's guru, you end up with Shiva as the Adi Guru, meaning the ancient teacher. In the Bible, who is your father? What's your father's name? right? And

0: You go back all the way to Adam,
1: the
0: and
1: genealogy
0: then Jesus.
1: Is there, and yes. then Jesus. Yes. yes.
0: So these two are separate paths. One is Guru Parampara, it leads you to Shiva. The other one, which is from the Bible, it leads you to Jesus Christ.
1: It's interesting you say that, because when I did go and live in an ashram, there was such an emphasis being placed on the fact that I was being trained by Mahesh, the, I guess, grandson of Mahesh, who had trained the Beatles.
0: Oh, okay, okay.
1: Until this moment, it's like an aha moment. I didn't realize that I was being connected to that lineage by receiving that instruction.
0: The word Mahesh also means Shiva, Mahesh, meaning Ish is Ishwara, which is pointing to Shiva. Maha means great, so great Shiva. So that is the meaning of the name. And the yogi you're referring to, who coached or trained Beatles, I think his name is Maharishi Mahesh Yogi or something
1: exactly.
0: like that.
1: Exactly, that is exactly who it is.
0: Yeah, so it's so much importance is given to who is your teacher, who is your guru, and not who is your dad.
1: So we're winding down. I just want you to emphasize again, what is the origin of yoga?
0: So the origins of yoga is found in Shiva. Shiva, so Hinduism teaches that from within Shiva, yoga originated. And Hinduism also teaches that he is the universe. In the West, it's become very common these days. I'm talking to the universe. I pray to the universe. The universe brought us together.
1: It conspires things to happen for us, yes.
0: Say positive things, put those positive words out, and the universe will make it happen. So that is Hinduism. That points to Shiva as
1: well. So we shouldn't be manifesting either as Christians because we're taking up idolatry.
0: Yes, we should pray and seek the Lord's perfect will in our lives. And the Lord has told us to come to his throne boldly and present our supplications to him. So we have a Father. We are not orphans. Jesus said, I'm not going to leave you as orphans. We have a Father, a Heavenly Father, our Lord and Savior Jesus Christ.
1: Amen.
0: I just want to conclude by saying that, you know, for all our needs, especially health needs, we have our Lord and Savior Jesus Christ, the author and finisher of our faith. And also the longest living people, the strongest and longest living people on this earth are Seventh-day Adventists who do not practice yoga, but they derive their lifestyle from the Word of God. There is no yoga blue zone. There has never been a yoga blue zone.
1: Good point. Very good point. Could you tell our audience how they can find Yoga Unboxed?
0: Absolutely. So Yoga Unboxed is found at yogaunboxed.com. And people can go there and they can either rent the videos or they can also make a donation, a tax-deductible donation if they want to support our ministry. 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And when you rent the videos, you're going to learn a lot of information about Hinduism and the origins of yoga in detail.
1: It's really been an honor. The things that you've exposed are really in nature salvific. Had I known that this was the truth, I would have never endeavored, and I would have not gone down this path. So from the bottom of my heart, thank you for doing this.
0: You're very welcome.
1: And we can't wait to have you next time. As we have learned today, yoga is Hindu worship in motion. The philosophies behind it are antithetical to Christian doctrine. Within Hinduism, all paths lead to enlightenment. Scripture tells us Jesus is the way. The yoga practitioner makes void the legitimacy of Christ and salvation through Christ as the author and finisher of our faith by bowing down to other gods.

God has a plan for you today. In a world out of control, Jesus came, gave his life on the cross, and rose from the grave that you might live. Hi, I'm Pastor Bill Lindemann of Clearview Church in Surprise, Arizona. We're a warm, Bible-believing church that knows Jesus is coming soon and open our arms of love to you to invite you to worship Jesus with us. We're located in the Grand at 19554 North Papago Drive in Surprise, Arizona.

0: Arizona. Our weekly Saturday services begin at 9:30 a.m. with Bible classes for all age groups, and our worship service begins at 10:45 a.m. Jesus tells us in John chapter 3, verse 16, that God so loved the world that he gave his only begotten Son, that whosoever believeth in him should not perish, but have everlasting life. We look forward to seeing you this coming Saturday. God bless you.
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2: The scriptures say God has not given you the spirit of fear, but of power, love, and a sound mind. And you can have that peace in your heart when you invite the Prince of Peace in your heart. Why don't you do that right now?

This is It Is Written. I'm John Bradshaw. Thanks for joining me. Have you ever wondered what you're actually capable of? Now, I don't mean do you have greatness within? Could you complete an Ironman? Could you run a Fortune 500 company? I don't mean that. Quite the opposite, really. There are times, far too many times, that we see the darkest side of humanity. What does it take for a person to go to one of those really dark places? What do you have to have inside yourself that makes you capable of going there? In 1921, people who otherwise would have been considered, for the most part, decent, law-abiding, upstanding members of society, took part in the massacre of 300 innocent civilians. And the likelihood is you've never heard anything about it. Here's some details. 300 people murdered, thousands more injured, property damaged on a massive scale. Businesses, homes, hotels, theaters, personal property destroyed. Insurance companies refused to pay out the victims of this unfathomable horror, and nobody was brought to justice. The proper authorities weren't alerted until well after they could have made a difference. In fact, there was a concerted effort to keep help from arriving to assist the victims. And in case you missed it, 300 people were killed, hundreds were injured, 10,000 people were left homeless, and 40 or so city blocks were burned to the ground. So where did this take place? Yugoslavia? The Soviet Union? Cambodia? No, it happened here in the United States of America. In fact, right here in Tulsa, Oklahoma, right here on this spot where I am now. The worst civil disturbance in American history. It's an incredibly little-known atrocity. The vast majority of people have got no idea that it ever happened, in spite of it being one of the worst incidents of racial violence in American history. And given the history of this country, that's really saying something. In 1921, Greenwood, Oklahoma was a prosperous community. In fact, it was the wealthiest black community in the United States. It was known as the Black Wall Street. But on Memorial Day weekend that year,

Greenwood's prosperity, in fact, Greenwood itself, came to an awful, abrupt end. Greenwood was populated exclusively by African Americans, many of whom were very prosperous and ran successful businesses. Because of Jim Crow laws, Greenwood's residents weren't able to shop at white-owned businesses in Tulsa. 100 years ago, Greenwood had its own hospital, many doctors, including a nationally renowned surgeon, a library, schools, hotels, theaters, and a whole lot more. At the time, Tulsa was a hotbed of the biting, bitter racism that plagued the United States. Between 1882 and 1968, there were almost 5,000 known lynchings spread across more than 40 states. Experts agree that there were undoubtedly more, maybe thousands more. Almost three quarters of the people who were lynched were African American. Think about what's involved in this. Lynching was murder carried out by a mob, and often with the cooperation of law enforcement. If law enforcement didn't actively participate, and there were times the law couldn't prevent a mob from doing what it wanted to do, law enforcement officers often refused to try to prevent the murder and were complicit in what went on. Huge crowds would come out to watch lynchings. Now, these weren't people coming to witness a public execution that had been ordered by a court of law. They were coming to watch mob justice. They were coming to witness a murder. Photographs of lynching victims would frequently be taken and then turned into postcards, which would be sent around the country. There were times that the protagonists of or witnesses to lynchings would cut off the fingers and so forth of lynching victims and keep them as souvenirs. So we're asking the question, what kind of person do you have to be capable of that? Now first, some background to the Tulsa Race Riot, or the Greenwood Massacre as it's often called. Before it had taken place, a 19-year-old white man, Roy Belton, admitted to having murdered a taxi driver. An angry mob seized him from the place where he was being held, took him a few miles out of town, and lynched him. What were law enforcement officials doing? They were there keeping the peace and diverting or directing the traffic. Up until this time, 20 African Americans had been lynched in the state of Oklahoma, but never in Tulsa. Well, now black Tulsans realized or figured that if the white population was prepared to lynch a white man, it wouldn't be long before they lynched a black man. And sooner rather than later, their fears were realized. On May the 30th, 1921, a 19-year-old black shoeshine boy named Dick Rowland entered the elevator of the Drexel building here at 319 South Main Street in Tulsa. Why was he in the elevator in the Drexel building? Well, he wanted to use the bathroom. And as a black man, he couldn't use the bathrooms that were used by the white population. And there was a colored bathroom on the top floor of the Drexel building. Now, exactly what happened inside that elevator isn't known, but it seemed that as the elevator began to move, it lurched, causing the elevator operator, a 17-year-old girl, a 17-year-old white girl named Sarah Page, to trip and fall forward. It might be that Dick Rowland tripped and fell forward. But whatever happened, in that moment, young Sarah Page let out a shout of surprise. And that shout of surprise ended up being a young man's death sentence. 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

800-253-3000. Thanks for joining me today on It Is Written. In 1921, Tulsa, Oklahoma was a booming city. Greenwood was a prosperous black suburb.

exists. A 19-year-old shoeshine boy named Dick Rowland took the elevator to the top floor of the Drexel building at 319 South Main Street to use the colored bathroom. Now, something happened inside that elevator that caused the young white female elevator operator to scream. It seems that the elevator lurched and that Sarah Page fell in the direction of the young man. Dick Rowland knew that that scream was likely his death sentence. He ran out of the Drexel building as fast as he could, hoping that no one would see him. But somebody did see him. They heard a white girl scream and saw a young black man running. Now, in this case, 2 and 2 did not equal 4. But this was Tulsa in 1921. It wasn't long and he'd been arrested and locked up in the Tulsa County Courthouse. And shortly after that, a white mob arrived, demanding justice. They wanted Dick Rowland lynched. Sarah Page said repeatedly that Rowland had not harmed her. She wasn't hurt, her clothes weren't ruffled, but the police insisted that this was a case of attempted rape. She refused to sign a statement saying that that was so. But there was no way the facts were going to get in the way of an opportunity to put a young black man in his place. His place being, in this case, the end of a rope. Now, there was absolutely no basis in fact for what the mob was claiming and demanding. But here you had people you would assume were otherwise law-abiding and responsible demanding the death of an innocent young man simply because of the hatred that existed in their heart. Now, there was no lack of things fanning those flames. It's said that more than 3,000 people in Tulsa at the time were members of the Ku Klux Klan. And there was a white-owned newspaper at the time, the Tulsa Tribune, that ran a number of editorials that were overtly racist. One headline said, "A Negro assaults a white girl." After Rowland's arrest, the Tribune's front page screamed, "To lynch Negro tonight." But a large number of Greenwood men decided they were not going to let that happen. They knew the shoeshine boy had done nothing wrong, and they weren't about to sit by while yet another innocent young black man was executed by a mob for a crime he didn't commit. So that group of men, among them World War I veterans who had served their country, armed, came down here, the site of the courthouse at that time, and they confronted that white mob of more than 2,000. That mob had massed right here in this very area. In the tension that followed, a shot was fired, and it was all on. What followed was mayhem. White Tulsans who didn't have guns stole guns and ammunition from gun shops or hardware stores, and they headed for Greenwood. Greenwood, a symbol of black progress, was burned to the ground completely. More than 20 black churches, a hospital, a funeral home, a school, a theater, doctors and lawyers' offices, hotels, grocery stores, restaurants, and hundreds of homes, more than 1,000 structures, were all completely destroyed. Homes were looted. Anything that could be taken was taken. In years following, black residents who came back to the area knew that those possessions that they had left behind were now in white-owned homes and businesses. Now, if that was all, that would be bad enough. But the human toll was much higher. 300 people were killed, murdered, slaughtered, for no other reason than the color of their skin. If you were black, you were a target. And there was no shortage of people willing to take aim. So what does it take to enable a person to cross that bridge
and get to a place where they're willing to join in a mob murder of people.

people from their own community, people who lived only blocks away, people they interacted with, people they passed by in the street. How do you get from here to there? Now, there was plenty that was allowed to cause the pressure to build up in Tulsa, the race-baiting newspaper, the Tulsa Tribune, the racism that was endemic in society, the Ku Klux Klan, jealousy at the prosperity of black Tulsans. But none of those things can be allowed to be used as excuses for an atrocity like this. People live with and deal with frustration of all kind all the time without resorting to anything like that. I'll give you an interesting case to consider for comparison. In 1921, the same year as the Black Wall Street was destroyed by a white mob and 300 people were murdered, two Italian-American immigrants were convicted of robbery and murder. The crime took place in Braintree, Massachusetts, and Nicola Sacco and Bartolomeo Vanzetti were convicted of the crime. There was an uproar. Academics weighed in. People protested that the two were innocent. Writers and artists pleaded that the courts would reconsider. Even Albert Einstein signed a petition. Workers went on strike. After the two men were executed, 200,000 people came out to watch the funeral procession. This was a big, big deal, because there were those who believed, rightly or wrongly, that a miscarriage of justice was being carried out. But 1,400 miles away, at right around the same time, 300 people were murdered in cold blood, and the silence was deafening. So what has to take place in a human heart to make it possible for somebody to go there? Racism, you might say. Okay, but not every racist takes a gun and shoots somebody dead and then burns down their home or their town. Mob mentality. Okay, but people on that day knew the difference between right and wrong. There were many white people who sheltered and protected African Americans from the mob and saved their lives. People knew better. Now, here's why this is so important to you and me. This is what the Bible says in Jeremiah chapter 17, verse 9. The heart is deceitful above all things and desperately wicked. Who can know it? Psalm 14 starts with these words. The fool has said in his heart, there is no God. They are corrupt. They've done abominable works. There is none who does good. The Lord looks down from heaven upon the children of men to see if there are any who understand, who seek God. They've all turned aside. They have together become corrupt. There is none who does good. No, not one. The Apostle Paul quotes Psalm 14 in Romans chapter 3, applying those verses to his day and by extension to ours. So what we read in the Bible tells us that we are capable of the most disastrous actions. There lurks within every one of us the capacity for real evil. So how does a person live a life that doesn't include hate and violence? What happened with the destruction of the Black Wall Street reveals a spiritual problem. Hatred is a spiritual problem. Racism is a spiritual problem. All sin is a spiritual problem. But thank God that the Bible makes clear that there is a way that we can live without what the Bible calls the old man of sin dominating our lives. More in a moment. 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Just hours after the attack on Pearl Harbor in December of 1941, Japan attacked the Philippines. In the midst of the death and destruction,
10

Tens of thousands of American and Filipino soldiers were captured and forced to march on what would become known as the Bataan Death March. The horror of that march is almost impossible for people living in peacetime to imagine. And so we ask ourselves, why? Why does a loving God allow such horrors to take place? The answers don't come easy. Join It Is Written on location in the Philippines for The March of Death as we explore together that challenging question. Why? Why me? The March of Death. Watch now on It Is Written TV. In the beginning, God created the heaven and the earth. And when he did so, he gave to the human family the ability and freedom to think and to do. We were given freedom of choice. But after sin entered the world, we inherited from Adam and Eve a fallen nature. We're born with a tendency towards evil. David wrote in Psalm 58:3, "The wicked are estranged from the womb. They go astray as soon as they be born, speaking lies." The Bible shows us what we're truly capable of, both for good and for evil. And in some Bible personalities, you see both. We'll take a look at one incredible example in just a moment. There was a lot of race-based hatred in the Bible. And some of the most breathtaking examples of murderous hatred are found where you'd least expect. In Jesus' day, the Jews and the Samaritans hated each other. On one occasion, Jesus was heading to Jerusalem, and he was planning to spend the night en route in a Samaritan village. James and John went ahead to get things ready. But the Samaritans told James and John to get lost. They didn't want any Jews spending the night in their village. James and John were furious. They came to Jesus and they said, "Lord, do you want us to call fire down from heaven and burn them up like the prophet Elijah did?" Now think about this. This was James and John. John who wrote the Gospel of John and the Little Johns and the Book of Revelation. They were asking Jesus if they could incinerate a village full of people. Where did this kind of hatred come from? Now consider the Apostle Paul. This is that case study I said we'd look at. Acts 14 says, rather matter-of-factly, "Then Jews from Antioch and Iconium came there, and having persuaded the multitudes, they stoned Paul and dragged him out of the city, supposing him to be dead." Now this was straight up religious hatred. He was brutalized simply because of what he believed. Acts 21:31 is speaking of Paul when it rather casually says, "And as they went about to kill him." In Acts chapter 23, the authorities have to protect Paul from a mob because they fear that that mob is literally going to tear Paul to pieces. Later in the same chapter, a group of 40 men take a pledge that they're not going to eat until after they have killed Paul. Now, they didn't kill Paul, and the Bible doesn't say exactly what happened to them, so that means they either broke their pledge or got really hungry. Paul was persecuted owing to a blind hatred brought about simply because of what he believed. Now, earlier in the book of Acts, it was Paul doing the persecuting. The great apostle Paul, who wrote so much of the New Testament, was himself responsible for the deaths of many people, again, based solely upon what they believed. Even Paul was capable of the worst crimes, and we've seen this many times around our world. Northern Ireland was divided owing to a political dispute drawn basically along religious lines. In the Middle Ages, the Roman Catholic Church ruthlessly persecuted millions of Protestants. But there were times those Protestants gained the ascendancy and they became the persecutors. So who does this? A lot of crime, a lot of evil is carried out by people you would not think are capable of doing so.

But we all are. We are fallen. It's what sin has done. But here's the really good news in this. No one has to cave in to hate or racism or animosity or any kind of sin. We can all be kept by the grace of God through the power of the Holy Spirit at work in our life. No matter your situation, no matter what you're wrestling with, no matter what your background is, no matter what your challenge is, God can do this for you. That's why we pray in the Lord's Prayer, "Lead us not into temptation, but deliver us from evil." That's Matthew 6:13. 1 Corinthians 10:13 says, "No temptation has overtaken you except such as is common to man. But God is faithful, who will not allow you to be tempted beyond what you are able, but with the temptation will also make the way of escape, that you may be able to bear it." Philippians 2:13 says that God works in you both to will and to do for His good pleasure. Reporting on the aftermath of the destruction of Greenwood, the Tulsa Tribune wrote this about black residents returning to what was left of their homes. As they passed the city's most traveled streets, they held both hands high above their heads, their hats in one hand, a token of their submission to the white man's authority. They will not return to the homes they had on Tuesday afternoon, but to heaps of ashes, the angry white man's reprisal for the wrong inflicted on them by the inferior race. So who writes that? Who thinks like that? Well, the truth is, people just like you and me, but people whose hearts and minds are not surrendered to God. See, God gave to us freedom of choice. If your freedom of choice is not surrendered to Him, then there's no place that you are not capable of going in sin. But when your life is surrendered to God, that's when you're kept out of hate and in the hands of God. So how is it with you? Are you surrendered to God today? Or is there something that must be surrendered to Him now? If there is, I want to encourage you to give your life, to give your freedom of choice completely to God. It's the challenge that confronts every human heart: evil. How can you be kept from sin? And why do everyday people commit truly despicable acts? 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Let's pray together now. Our Father in heaven, we realize when we look into the Bible what we are truly capable of. We look around the world, we see the depths of sin. We realize that could be us. Perhaps it has been us. I thank You for forgiveness, and I thank You for power, the power of the Holy Spirit in our lives, keeping us where You want us to be kept. Lord, the difference between living a life in You and a life of sin and shame is Jesus in us. Fill us with Your presence. Keep us now, I pray. In Jesus' name, amen. Thank you so much for joining me. I'm looking forward to seeing you again next time. Until then, remember, it is written, "Man shall not live by bread alone, but by every word that proceeds from the mouth of God."

Hi, I'm Doug. I grew up in New York, and I love adventures. And one unexpected adventure changed my whole life.

0: And it happened in there.
1: When I was a teenager in Palm Springs, I found something incredible. Deep in this cave was a Bible. It taught me amazing truths about heaven, about prophecy, and the life of Jesus, how he lived, loved, and cared for people. If you want to go on the same journey of discovery I did, you can. Just get yourself a copy of the Amazing Facts Kids Bible School Lessons. Come join the adventure.

We're continuing our series. This will be the final installment for the last four presentations I've been sharing. Pride, the sin that conquers kings. And I picked out some kings in the Bible because I thought that the areas where they fell in the department of pride, we all battle those same things. And today we're going to transition a little bit from just talking about some of the problems of pride to be talking about the solution. Amen? Talking about the subject of humility. You're going to be going a little bit from the Old Testament to the New Testament and learning about how God sometimes brings us through different experiences to teach us lessons of humility, to help us be more like Christ. Now, I don't know if any of you remember the time when you would fly commercially, and at the end of your flight, the captain would meet you as everyone exited the plane. Now, flight attendants still do that, you know, thank you for flying, hope you can join us again, thank you, and you know. But the captains used to do that. After 9/11, not so much. But I remember when I was a kid, and the captain always came out and greeted every person as they left the plane. I remember sometimes it was a little embarrassing for them if they made a rough landing. Karen and I were flying to Australia or something, and it was a rough landing. We actually kind of bounced down the runway as we came in. And the captain came on, he said, "We'd like to welcome you. We've just bounced into Sydney." But I remember hearing about this one flight in particular where the passengers already had suffered from just a lot of turbulence. And then as the plane came in, it was an especially hard landing. You probably had some of those landings where every one of the plane kind of groans. You wonder if the landing gear is going to hold up. And the pilot, this is back in the days when he would greet people as they exited the plane. He went back to the door and he kind of braced himself because, you know, pilots sort of pride themselves on good landings. You don't even feel it coming in. And but it was his job at this time to come and stand at the door, and he thought, oh, everyone's going to comment on that rough landing. But he was pleased that nobody said anything negative. He just welcomed everybody and thanked them for flying, and except the last person to get off the plane, this dear old saint with a cane, she came up and she stopped and she sized up the captain. She said, "Did we land or were we shot down?" And that his pride took a dive. You know, the Bible says a haughty spirit goes before a fall, but sometimes the Lord will use challenging things to teach us. So we're continuing with our series and dealing with the subject of pride and the battles with pride. Before we go from the Old Testament to the New Testament, I thought it'd be good for us to talk about probably one of the best illustrations of a proud king you can find in the Bible, and that was the Pharaoh. In fact, the first picture you saw with the title was actually a picture, a painting, a recreation based on the mummy of what they think Ramses II looked like. They're not sure it was Ramses II, but many scholars believe it was.

was, and he actually lived a long life. But when they did a very careful autopsy on his mummy, they discovered that he died from drowning, and they found remnants of salt seaweed. It wasn't drowning in the Nile, it was drowning in a salt water body in his lungs. And so many have said, well, that settles that. Now, if you watch the movie The Ten Commandments, the Pharaoh doesn't drown. That's because they needed to write the script that way. But the Bible says the Pharaoh went into the Red Sea and he perished with the soldiers. But he is exhibit A of a proud heart. I mean, so many times God gave him evidence as plague after plague came on Egypt, when you read the book of Exodus. And he was being encouraged to let the people go, recognize God. These are his people, let them go. And he would harden his heart. He says, I don't know who the Lord is. I'm not going to let his people go. I'm the king. It's all about me. And even when his people were suffering, he didn't care about them. Finally, his counselors said to him, don't you know that Egypt is destroyed? And then he'd try to negotiate with Moses. I'll let you go. Don't go too far. Keep the children here. We keep the cattle. Proud, stubborn. And even after he lost his firstborn in the Passover plague, he later hardened his heart again. He said, what have we done letting our slaves go? And he chased after them until he finally perished. Now, in the story of the Exodus, you see portrayed the two great characters in the Bible. You've got the character of the devil is represented in the Pharaoh. And the character of Christ is represented in Moses. Now, what does it say about Moses? Moses was the meekest man on the face of the earth. Do you remember reading that? Humble. The Pharaoh is the extreme opposite of that. How do their stories end? The Pharaoh ends at the bottom of the sea. Moses goes, climbs a mountain, he's buried by God, and then raised. We know he's in heaven because he appeared to Jesus, didn't he, in the New Testament. One goes as far down as he can go, and one goes up. The proud will be humbled, the humble will be exalted. This is a principle we deal with every day, because pride is just another form of selfishness. So let's jump to the New Testament. Now, you might be thinking, Pastor Doug, there's not that many kings. We already talked about Herod. The Bible says we are kings. Now, let me give you some scripture. Look in Exodus 19. I said New Testament, but before we go there, Exodus 19, verse 5 and 6. Now, therefore, if indeed you will obey my voice and keep my covenant, then you will be a special treasure to me above all the people that are on the earth, and you shall be to me a kingdom of priests and a holy nation. That's Exodus 19, 5 and 6. Now go to 2 Timothy chapter 2, verse 12. If we endure, we will reign with him. What does the church do, the saved? They reign. Who reigns? Royalty. 1 Peter 2, verse 9. But you are a chosen generation, a royal. Who's royal? Kings, queens, a royal priesthood, a holy nation. Go to Revelation 1, verse 5. Just want to make my case as I talk about the sin that conquers kings. You don't want it to conquer his spiritual kings. Revelation 1, 5 and 6. To him who loved us and washed us from our sins in his own blood and has made us kings. If that's clear, say amen. Has made us kings and priests to his God and Father. Now, this is echoing back to someone in the Old Testament who was a king priest. Who is that? Melchizedek. He was a king and a priest, the Bible says. The Bible tells us we're called to be a nation of kings and priests. Revelation 20, verse 4. And I saw thrones, and they sat on them. Who usually sits on a throne? And judgment was given to them, and they lived and reigned with Christ for 1,000 years. And so, we don't want to lose our crowns. What was the sin that conquered kings? Pride.

Because of his pride, God told Saul, "Your kingdom will not continue." Now, we've talked about Nebuchadnezzar and Belshazzar, Uzziah, Hezekiah, Herod, Haman, David, Absalom, Saul, Solomon, who was at first a good example of humility. But now let's talk about the apostles, who are the leaders of the church. Did they struggle at all with pride and selfishness? Look with me in the book of Mark chapter 10, Mark chapter 10, verse 35. Then James and John, sons of Zebedee, came to him saying, "Teacher, we want you to do for us whatever we ask." One version says they came with their mother to get a little more reinforcement. And he said to them, "What do you want for me to do?" And Jesus already knew. They said, "Grant to us that we might sit one on your right hand and the other on your left hand in your glory." Why did they say that? Well, because they wanted to be close to Jesus? No, it meant something in a kingdom. The people that had the position on the right and the left, it meant higher status. And when the other apostles heard that they had asked for this, they were angry. Why were they angry? Because they thought of it first. You know, Jesus tells a parable. Turn with me to the book of Luke. I'll comment on the apostles as I read this. Luke chapter 14, verse 7. Go to Luke 14, verse 7. So he told them a parable to those who were invited when he noted, Jesus saw how they chose the best places. Christ was invited to this house of the Pharisees for dinner, and he saw how the other guests were all jostling for position. Now, you need to understand that in the Hebrew culture, when they ate in these courtyards, they'd sit the tables in kind of a U. This gave the servants a chance to come in the middle and serve people, and their feet would often, the tables were low down, and they sat on couches, and the people's feet that were eating would go away from the table, and on the inside of the U, the servants would present the food, and whoever was sitting by the guest of honor or the host, those were the highest positions. They didn't put little name tags up like they do maybe at a wedding party. But you knew that the honored position in the middle of the U would go to the guest and the host and the closest friends, and the pecking order went down from there. And if you were on the outer edges of the U, you were a nobody. So James and John, they were wanting the position on the right and left. Jesus said, "Do you know what you're even asking for? Are you able to be baptized with my baptism? You really want to sit close to me? The ones who sit close to me get to share in my sufferings." And they said, "Oh yes, we can do it, Lord." And of course, James was the first of the apostles to be martyred. John was the last of the apostles to die, but he was imprisoned. And one story tells us that the emperor put him in boiling oil to try to kill him, and it didn't. But they suffered. We want the positions of honor. We want the positions of visibility. We want the rank. We want the degrees. It's not just we want the degrees. We want to make sure they mention the degrees when we're introduced. Striving for the highest place. Galatians chapter 2, verse 11. Now when Peter had come to Antioch, this is Paul writing, "I withstood him to his face." Now this is the apostle Peter, who has been filled with the Spirit. He's cast out evil spirits, he's raised the dead, he's healed people. That's what Paul says. Now when Peter had come to Antioch, I withstood him to his face. He publicly called him out because he was to be blamed. For before, certain men came from James, they came from Jerusalem, some Jewish leaders. He was eating with the Gentiles, but when the contingent came from Jerusalem, he withdrew and said, "Oh, no, no, Gentiles, I don't eat with them." And he separated himself, fearing those who were of the circumcision. He was fearing what the Jews would think, that he had been eating with the Gentiles, so he acted like he wasn't hobnobbing with the Gentiles. Paul said, "You're being a hypocrite. You're afraid of what others think of you. You're worried about perceptions." See, Jesus was dealing with this all the time. The first volley of Christ's teaching, right out of the gate when he began preaching, he talked about hypocrisy. Trying to impress people of something we're not. Now, did Peter get upset when Paul called him out? No, Paul was right. Peter humbly accepted it, and later in his letter in 2 Peter chapter 3,
Peter says,

Paul, our beloved brother, what he writes is scripture. I'm paraphrasing what Peter said. Part of being a Christian is being able to embrace criticism humbly. I remember reading that Abraham Lincoln, during the Civil War, someone came to him and they revealed that a member of Lincoln's cabinet that he had chosen, Stanton, they said, "Do you know that he's telling people that you are a fool?" Lincoln thought about it for a minute. He said, "Well, you know, I chose him because he's got very good judgment. I probably ought to carefully consider what's being said." He always was really good about defacing himself and taking criticism well. In the Sermon on the Mount, notice how much Jesus deals with this attitude of humility. Blessed are the poor in spirit. He's not talking about financial poverty, talking about humility. Go to Matthew 5:5. Blessed are the meek. They will inherit the earth. The earth is not going to be inherited by the proud. I remember hearing C.D. Brooks say, at one time, where dinosaurs thundered, sheep graze. And in the new earth, it's going to be the meek that will inherit the earth. In this world, it's the proud. And the proud don't want to admit that they're not proud. And people are proud of being proud, but not in God's economy. And the sad thing, we're in a world, in a culture now, where we actually dedicate a whole month to being proud about sin. What's with that? That's not the way it is with the Lord. The Greeks and the Romans had problems understanding how do you worship a God, a king, who dies on a cross, who is stripped and humiliated. And this is our God that we worship. So, what's the solution? If my people, which are called by my name, will humble themselves and pray, if we will humble ourselves and pray and seek his face, then he will hear from heaven, he will forgive our sin, and he will heal our land. But this is also an individual prayer. Now, as I was looking at the different kings in the Bible, I want you to notice something. Here's the good news. We talked about all these kings that fell through pride. I want to show you how God blessed and showed mercy to all of the kings that humbled themselves and prayed. Follow me. I'll give you about five examples, but this is not all of them. 2 Chronicles 34, verse 27. This is Josiah. Because your heart was tender and you humbled yourself before God when you heard the words against this place, God was going to judge Jerusalem because of their sins, and against its inhabitants, and you've humbled yourself before me, and you tore your clothes and you wept before me. I have heard you, says the Lord. Surely I will gather you to your fathers, and you will be gathered to your grave in peace. In other words, I'm going to show you mercy because you humbled yourself. I'm not going to bring judgment on you or the city during your life because you humbled yourself. Okay, that's one example. Now go to 2 Chronicles 12, verse 6. So the leaders of Israel and the king, Rehoboam, humbled themselves, and they said, "The Lord is righteous." Now when the Lord saw that they humbled themselves, the word of the Lord came to Shemaiah, saying, "They've humbled themselves, therefore I will not destroy them." Now, I don't want to be destroyed. A haughty spirit goes before destruction. Humility comes before mercy. I'll give you another one. Get your credit card out. There's several here. 2 Chronicles 32, verse 26. Hezekiah humbled himself for the pride of his heart, he and the inhabitants of Jerusalem, so the wrath of the Lord did not come upon them in the days of Hezekiah. God extended their tranquility and blessed them and showed them mercy because they humbled themselves. 1 Kings 21, verse 28 and verse 29. And the word of the Lord came to Elijah the Tishbite, saying, "See how Ahab..." I gotta just stop there. Ahab, good king or bad king? Bad king. Matter of fact, the Bible says there's hardly anyone as bad as Ahab. He killed innocent people, persecuted the prophets, worshiped false gods. I think Manasseh was worse than Ahab, but Manasseh was the southern kingdom, Ahab was the northern kingdom. But listen to what happened when even Ahab humbles himself.
God says to

Elijah the prophet, "See how Ahab has humbled himself before me. Because he has humbled himself before me, I will not bring calamity in his days." A curse was resting on the northern kingdom. God was going to wipe them out. But Ahab repented. He tore his clothes. He humbled himself, even after murder. And God showed him mercy. But wait, there's more. 2 Chronicles 33, verse 12. "Now when Manasseh was in affliction," Manasseh, good king or bad king? Bad king. Child sacrifice, worshipped other gods, brought idols into the temple of the Lord, killed the prophet Isaiah, bad dude. He was carried off by the Assyrians to Babylon. The Assyrians occupied Babylon at that time. And they put him in jail. Now listen to what happened. "When he was in affliction, he implored the Lord his God and humbled himself greatly before the God of his fathers," not the idols he had been worshiping. "And he prayed to him, and he," God, "received his prayer and heard his supplication, brought him back to Jerusalem, into his kingdom. Then Manasseh knew that the Lord was God." Pride comes before a fall. Humility comes before mercy. Now, I don't know about you, friends, but I need mercy. Amen? The penalty for sin is death. How many sinners out there? That's all of us. All have sinned. Do we need mercy? We need to humble ourselves. You know what that's called? Repentance. We repent of our sins, we humble ourselves, and we find mercy. The Bible says God resists the proud. This is James 4, 6. It's found three places in the Bible. God gives more grace. Therefore, God says he resists the proud, but he gives grace to the humble. We are saved by grace, aren't we? Through faith. If you want saving grace, humble ourselves before God. You know the parable Jesus tells about the two men went up to the temple to pray. One was a Pharisee. They're very religious people, but you can be religious and have pride, can't you? And one was a publican. Publicans were, they were just sort of the mafia tax collectors. They were, they're often lumped together with Samaritans and prostitutes and publicans. And they were in the lower dregs of society. But they both show up in church. And the Pharisee, he stands and prays with himself. And he says, "Lord, I thank you. I'm not like other men." What's he doing? He's not comparing himself to God. He's comparing himself to other men. That's not your standard. You will always find somebody that you're better than. But not Christ. Compare yourself to Christ and you'll see you need to humble yourself. "I'm not like other men, extortioners, unjust, adulterers, or even as this tax collector back there. Well, I fast twice a week. I give tithes of all that I possess." And he probably was telling the truth. But the tax collector, standing afar off, would not so much as raise his eyes to heaven. He bowed his head, humbled himself, beat on his breast, saying, "God, be merciful to me, a sinner." It wasn't a long prayer, was it? "God, have mercy on me, a sinner. I tell you," Jesus said, "this man," the man who humbled himself, "he went down to his house justified," that means forgiven, "rather than the other." The other was not. He was declaring his own righteousness, and he'll have to go to the judgment with his own righteousness. And I'll tell you, friends, it won't work. Whereas the other man was looking for the mercy of God. And Jesus said he was forgiven. One was looking vertically. One was looking horizontally. And then Christ closes his parable by saying, again, this is the Gospel of Luke. Luke has a lot to say about pride and humility. He said, "I tell you, this man went down to his house justified rather than the other. For everyone who exalts himself will be humbled, and he who humbles himself will be exalted." Pastor Doug, why are you spending so much time talking about this? Because Jesus tells us in prophecy, in the last days, the seven churches, the last church is what church? Church of Laodicea. That phrase, by the way, means a judging of the people, living during a time of judgment. What's the condition of Laodicea? The people, they're religious, they're part of the church. They think they're rich and increased with goods and have need of nothing
and they don't

0: that they're poor and wretched and miserable and blind and naked. They have a spiritual self-sufficiency. They have a spiritual pride. And what does Jesus say? I counsel you to repent. Humble yourself. We've got to realize that without Christ, we're destitute. We have nothing to brag of. Paul, talking about the characteristics of love, he says, love is patient, love is kind, it does not envy, it does not boast, it is not proud. Now, every one of us, every day, we become more like the Pharaoh or more like Moses. We're more like Christ or more like the devil. You're never more like the devil than when you're proud. You've heard me say that before. And you're never more like Christ than when you humble yourself. I remember reading about a great evangelist, Dwight L. Moody. You'll often see it just as D.L. Moody. And he was probably in the 1800s, later 1800s, the most famous preacher in the world. He had been preaching in Europe and North America, very successful, very effective evangelist. I've got some books by him that I read, and he's got really good theology. By the way, he believed in keeping all Ten Commandments. And good preacher, real practical, was not educated as a pastor. He kind of came from the working class and just felt the call to ministry. He had people coming around the world to his institute that he had in Massachusetts, where he taught principles of evangelism. And on one occasion, a contingent of pastors had come from Europe, and they stayed in the dorm, and they put their boots outside the door at night, because the custom in that part of Germany was you'd always set your boots outside the door in the hotel, and the servants would come that night, they'd gather them, they'd shine them, and they'd bring them back in the morning. Well, Pastor Moody, he was going up the halls praying for all the students, and he saw the boots outside the door, and knowing the custom, he said, oh, these are the guys from Europe. They don't realize we don't have servants that do that here in America, let alone in our barracks. So he went and talked to one of the other students and says, you know, they left their boots outside the door, and the other students thought that was kind of funny. And he was hoping that someone would get the hint. Finally, he took this half a dozen sets of shoes and boots back to his room, stayed up that night, and began to shine all of their shoes. And no one would have ever known, except someone saw the light on his room, they came in, saw what he was doing, and they helped him finish the job. And they said, that's the kind of man that he was, is that here he is, he's the most famous preacher in the world, but when he saw that someone needed their shoes shined, he remembered the story where Jesus, seeing that the apostles wanting to sit on the right and the left of Jesus, fighting about the highest position, they weren't going to wash each other's feet. And Jesus finally got down and he washed the feet of the apostles. And Moody understood that lesson. The Bible tells us that this is what it really means to be a Christian. Moody said, be humble or you will stumble.
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2: Who is Jesus? 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

merely set down a series of remote events. 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

0: Good evening, everyone. My name is Luke Skelton. I hope that you've had a pleasant day today. We're coming to you live from Prescott, Arizona, Camp Yavah Pines at 2999 West Iron Springs Road. And that is in Prescott, Arizona, as I mentioned. And this is Wednesday evening in the first week of 2 weeks of camp meeting up here. This week is the English camp meeting. Next week will be the Spanish camp meeting. So we encourage you again, if you'd like to come up here, whether you want to come up for the English or the Spanish. Myself, I am not bilingual, but I will be here for the Spanish camp. Anyway, we'd love to have you up here. So tonight's program will be the fourth of five messages by Dr. Greg King. And so we're enjoying his series, and we hope that you are as well. I do want to, I guess, remind you that starting tomorrow for the next 2 days, both starts, I think, at 7 a.m. at the Findlay Toyota Event Center in Prescott Valley, then you can, if you'd like to have free services, health services, dental services, vision services, then you can come there and get those services taken care of. However, especially if, for any of the services, especially dental, I understand, those services are generally very popular, I'll say. And so if you want to come, if you want to get the services for dental, then please come early. Starts at 7 a.m. in the morning. Some people actually sleep overnight if they want the services. So tomorrow morning, which would be Thursday of this week, again, the doors open there at the Findlay Center. We encourage you to come. You can also call the phone number if you have any questions. That number is 928-300-6329. And you can learn more about the program that starts tomorrow morning. So I want to encourage you, whether you or a friend needs either medical, dental, or vision care services, you can also even get your hair cut. There are other services being provided there, but you can call and find out what those other services are. We encourage you to go there and check it out. So we're going to go ahead and join the platform and the evening program tonight. And we hope that you will gain a rich blessing from the program tonight. God bless you, and we'll be back at the tail end of this session.
1: It is well with my soul. When we stay anchored in Christ, isn't it so wonderful that we can have peace like a river and it can be well with our souls? Amen. Would you please sing with us our next song, Onward Christian Soldiers? And I think we need to stand for this one. This isn't a sitting song.

Welcome, welcome, welcome. Day is dying in the West, but our hearts and our minds are uplifted, alive, vibrant, with the thought that we are soldiers and we are marching forward. As I was singing, I was marching. Were you marching too? I could not help it. I welcome you. I'm Pastor Esther, the Associate Pastor of Chandler Seventh-day Adventist Church. I bring you greetings. It is wonderful to see you. I've been here, but I've been with your juniors, so I get to be with the cool kids tonight, and I just want to welcome you all. To those who are watching the broadcast, welcome and sing with us as we now move into our theme song. God bless you. Remain standing, please.

Father God, you are our anchor. Hold us and keep us, Lord, as the billows threaten us.

within our homes, within society, within our hearts and minds. As a result of this message and this meeting, Lord, keep us steadfast and secure in you. And we know, Lord, that that is your will and your intention. And so we submit to you. And we thank you, dear God, for doing exceeding abundant above all that we can ask or think.

0: rich and delicious. Bye.
1: What it means to be anchored in Christ, I think it just means that just knowing that He's our rock and firm foundation, that we can have someone like Christ to hold on to as our refuge and our strength. And so that's a great promise, actually, just to hold on to.

0: For me, being anchored in Christ means that we have the time to prepare for Him before He comes.
1: Is my mic on? There we go. Yeah, you can give a big round of applause. We want to thank our Arizona Communications Director, Alex Camacho. I don't know if Alex is here right now, but he's been putting these videos together, and so we're so thankful for that ministry. We're going to take up our offerings at this time. So we want to invite our deacons to go ahead and stand, and I believe we may have some slides. We've been announcing that all this week. Our offerings are for Arizona Conference Advance. I'll pray in a moment. And you can see on the screen what conference the Conference Advance is, what the offerings go for. So out of every dollar, 50 cents goes to evangelism, 20 cents goes to elementary educational evangelism, 15 cents to Thunderbird Academy, and 15 cents to our beautiful campgrounds. By the way, somebody was telling me that this is the best campgrounds that they have seen, and they have seen a number of campgrounds, so we can be thankful for God for that. Let's have a prayer for our offerings, and then we'll collect them. Father in heaven, we thank you so much that we have the opportunity not only for evangelism, but also for our children to get an Adventist education. Lord, touch our hearts that we can be generous, and we know that we will receive blessings from on high as we do so. In Jesus' name we pray, amen. Our offertory, while the offerings are being collected, our offertory will be from Carissa Ford and Melissa Alexander.

Amen. Thank you, ladies. I'm here to introduce you to someone who is not a stranger at this point, with this being the fourth installment of The Message. But for those who may be new, our speaker is Dr. King. I teased him. I said, do people tease you about being Dr. King? And so he chuckled. But Dr. King is the Dean of the School of Religion and a Professor of Biblical Studies at Southern Adventist University, where he has been teaching since 2004. And he's married to the lovely Mary. And our fourth installment in this series is anchored in God and His Word. And after the special music brought to us by Carissa Ford, the next voice you will hear will be that of Dr. King. May God bless you.

Can you say praise the Lord to that? Boy, I hope you're taking some time to soak in the wonderful blessings that we're receiving in music. And I hope that you're not just arriving in time for the sermon. In fact, let me correct a misconception, and I'm speaking somewhat to fellow ministers here. Sometimes people have considered the other parts of the service, the special music, the scripture reading, the prayer, the offering appeal. Sometimes they even use the term preliminaries. My friends, those are not preliminaries. They're part of the worship experience, are they not? I've been deeply touched by what took place, that beautiful song by Carissa. If ever I love thee, my Jesus, 'tis now. With all that is happening in the world today, men's hearts failing them for, how does the scripture go? For fear. Even with what is happening in the news today,

You don't have to pause and look at your phone right now. You already know that wars and rumors of wars and so forth are going on. We need a time where we take a little break, a respite from that, don't we? And then the beautiful duet, Carissa and Melissa, accompanied by Claudia, during the offering appeal. Wasn't that a beautiful song? Again, I just hope you're taking time to soak that all in. In fact, if you can only be here for part of the service, maybe come for that and then leave during the sermon. I'm not going to look daggers at you. You know your own schedule. Worship is a voluntary experience, right? But if I sound like a proud parent of Carissa and Melissa, they're both graduates of Southern Adventist University. And I'm happy to claim them both. And Claudia's son, and by the way, I was touched by the mother-son duo playing on the organ. I've already sent a picture of it to Claudia's brother, Gus Martin, who is the director of our online campus back at Southern and would like for me to greet you, I'm sure. Used to be the superintendent of education in Arizona. Wonderful, wonderful man and a good friend of mine. But I was touched by the mother-son duo at the organ. Just, again, the Spirit is using these parts of the service. And so I want to welcome those of you who are here this evening. And if you're watching online, if you're watching the live stream, I'm glad that you are, but I do want to encourage you, and I can say this without any self-interest in that I'm not the preacher this weekend, but if you can come in person for this weekend, I urge you to be here. The Lord has a blessing in store for you. I think Pastor Keyes is delivering the keynote address, to make a little pun, on Saturday night. And then I believe Pastor Hyveth Williams is speaking Friday evening and Sabbath morning. So it's not to hear me, but it's to connect with what God's Spirit has planned for the worship experience. So if you're within driving distance of Prescott, plan to come and be here this Sabbath. You will be richly rewarded for it. As we were waiting in line for supper, we were discussing the meaning of names a little bit. And I've learned that my wife's name is Mary, so we're Greg and Mary. And there's another Greg and Mary on the campground here. That Mary is one of the choristers that helps lead out in our singing. And then I heard there was another Greg here at camp meeting. I don't know, maybe we ought to have a little meal or get together with the Gregs. But I pointed out to the group, did you know, there's good news and bad news about the name Gregory. That's my full name. And there's good news and bad news. The good news is it has a nice meaning. It's actually a biblical word, not a biblical name, but a biblical word. The Greek word gregoreo, from which it derives, means to be vigilant, to be alert, to be watchful. And so Jesus uses that term in Matthew 24 when he's urging his followers to be alert, to be vigilant. So that's the good news. It has a positive spiritual meaning. The more challenging news is, do you know that there have been 16 popes named Gregory? 16 popes. The first one is sometimes called by church historians Gregory the Great. I've probably been called other things by my students in the past, including some when I'm not even around. 16 popes named Gregory, 2 anti-popes even. And I might add 1 dean of religion. So the name has a long history. Some of you know that we operate currently with the Gregorian calendar. That's the calendar that we use. And I think that one is named after Gregory the 13th, the 13th pope of that name. So those are a few little factoids for you this evening. A little review of our previous nights. You remember the first night we started out by talking about being anchored in the Word of God. There's no substitute for God's Word, is there? And the chapter that is nearly at the heart, nearly right at the center of Scripture, is the longest chapter of the Bible, Psalm 119. And it is a profound celebration of the marvelous gift that we have in God's revelation, which we find in

His word. Many of you committed the verse to memory when you were young. Thy word is a lamp unto my feet and a light unto my path. That was the first evening. Second evening, we talked about the condemned criminal who was crucified with Jesus. And we talked about his beautiful prayer, Lord, remember me when you come into your kingdom. He's being anchored in Christ, isn't he? Unless somebody might say to me, well, Pastor King, are you advertising, are you promoting kind of an easy believism? Well, let me say a couple of things to that. First of all, there's no substitute for belief, for trust, for having faith in God. So I don't back away at all from the importance of belief. But I don't know that you heard me use the word easy. Because isn't it true that when we truly trust in God, when we place our utmost confidence in Him, it involves a surrender of ourselves? In fact, I think that that is one of the challenges, and we talked a little bit about that last evening when we were focused on Isaiah chapter 6. We looked at the process, the encounter with God, the confession, the cleansing, and the commitment. And we were reminded that we are not our own, that we were bought with a price. And so while I think there is a profound and beautiful simplicity to the prayer, Lord, save me, Lord, remember me. By the way, a quote from Desire of Ages on that. In context, it's speaking of Peter's prayer when he's sinking down below the Sea of Galilee. The sea is stormy. He's sinking. He says, Lord, save me. Desire of Ages says, never, what's that adverb? Never did a soul utter that prayer unanswered. Isn't that beautiful? So there's something simple about it. But that doesn't necessarily mean it's easy, because here's the rub for religious people, for us, for camp meeting attendees, for you and me, for pastors, is what it means is that we have given up on our efforts to save ourselves. That we are not good enough. I'm not promoting the idea that we pull ourselves up by our spiritual bootstraps. What I am promoting is the biblical idea, is that we say, woe is me. I'm undone. I'm ruined. I'm a sinner. And God always delights to respond to that prayer. So to just tie that together from last evening, and I love these quotes from Steps to Christ. In fact, that might be something that you take with you more than anything else from what we've looked at. And I have another one this evening. I'm sharing with you a couple of my favorite quotes from Steps to Christ. In fact, this is a takeaway from this evening. Listen to what it says. Consecrate yourself to God in the, anybody know the next word? In the morning. Make this your very first work. You mean before I check all of the important text messages that I receive in the night? Before I check on the news? Before I drink a glass of water? Make this your very first work. Let your prayer be. She's giving you the words of your prayer. Take me, O Lord, as wholly thine. I lay all my plans at thy feet. Use me today in thy service. Abide with me and let all my works be wrought in thee. This is a daily matter. Each morning, consecrate yourself to God for that day. Surrender.
There's that word we discussed some last evening. Surrender all your plans to him to be carried out or given up as his providence shall indicate. Thus, day by day, you may be giving your life into the hands of God and

Thus your life will be molded more and more after the life of Christ. Next paragraph. A life in Christ is a life of restfulness. There may be no ecstasy of feeling. Remember the other evening we talked about the importance of not just trusting in our feelings. There may be no ecstasy of feeling, but there should be, I love these words, these adjectives, an abiding, peaceful trust. Your hope is not in yourself, it is in Christ. Can I repeat that? Your hope is not in yourself, it is in Christ. Maybe you've heard the quote before, when I look at myself, I don't know how I could be saved. But when I look to Jesus, I don't know how I could be lost. All right? It is in Christ that your hope is found. Your weakness is united to his strength, your ignorance to his wisdom, your frailty to his enduring might. So you are not to look to yourself, not to let the mind dwell upon self, but look to Christ. Let the mind dwell upon his love, upon the beauty, the perfection of his character, Christ in his self-denial, Christ in his humiliation, Christ in his purity and holiness, Christ in his matchless love. This is the subject for the soul's contemplation. It is by loving him, copying him, depending wholly upon him, that you are to be transformed into his likeness. Wow. Like they sometimes say on the sports broadcast, it doesn't get any better than that. And one more thing before I begin my sermon, I want to take you to what I believe is one of the grand chapters in all of Scripture. Turn to Romans chapter 8. And if you were looking for a place to begin a memory plan, I can't think of a better place to start than Romans chapter 8. And as Paul is winding down the chapter, we'll begin with verse 31. As Paul is winding down the chapter, he asked these five rhetorical questions that I believe penetrate to the heart of what it means to understand the love of God for each one of us. Begin with verse 31. What then shall we say to these things? If God be for us, you can say it with me, who can be against us? He who did not spare his own son, but gave him up for us all, how will he not also with him graciously give us all things? Who shall bring any charge against God's elect? It is God who justifies. Who is to condemn? Christ Jesus is the one who died, more than that, who was raised, who is also at the right hand of God, who indeed is interceding for us. Who shall separate us from the love of Christ? Shall tribulation or distress or persecution or famine or nakedness or danger or sword? As it is written, for your sake we are being killed all the day long. We are regarded as sheep to be slaughtered. No, in all these things, you can say it with me if you want to, we are more than conquerors through him who loved us. For I am sure that neither death nor life, nor angels, nor rulers, nor things present, nor things to come, nor powers, nor height, nor depth, nor anything else in all creation shall be able to separate us from the love of God in Christ Jesus our Lord. Let's bow our heads in prayer. Lord, as we open your word yet again, we ask that your Spirit will speak to our hearts anew
Give us just the message we need this evening, that we may draw closer to you, that we may more fully live out your plan for our lives. In Jesus' name, amen. Take your Bibles and turn to Matthew, Gospel of Matthew, chapter 14. Our message this evening is entitled, We're Hungry, Lord. And I want to look at one of the miracles that Jesus performed, and I want to emphasize that being anchored in Christ and His Word means that we have an ongoing hunger for that Word, for the presence of Christ in our lives. Let's read this miracle together. Matthew 14, beginning with verse 15. Now, when it was evening, the disciples came to Him and said, This is a desolate place, and the day is now over. Send the crowds away to go into the villages and buy food for themselves. But Jesus said, They need not go away. You give them something to eat. They said to Him, We have here only 5 loaves and 2 fish. And Jesus said, Bring them here to Me. And then He ordered the crowds to sit down on the grass, and taking the 5 loaves and the 2 fish, He looked up to heaven and said a blessing. Then He broke the loaves and gave them to the disciples, and the disciples gave them to the crowds, and they all ate and were satisfied. And they took up 12 baskets full of the broken pieces left over. And those who ate were about 5,000 men, besides women and children. I wonder if it happened like this. That day next to the Sea of Galilee, Jesus is preaching along and preaching along and preaching along. And even with the best preacher this world has ever seen, sometimes bodily needs, hunger, exhaustion might take over. And I wonder if maybe Peter's stomach was the first one to growl. At least that's how I imagine it happening. And they're wondering, how long is Jesus going to preach? And pretty soon the disciples took a little caucus. They gathered together, and of course they nominated Peter to be their spokesperson, and to go and suggest to Jesus that maybe the crowds needed to go into the surrounding communities and buy some Impossible Burgers and grillers and so forth to satisfy their hunger. And Jesus says, well, why don't you feed them? Wouldn't you have liked to have seen the disciples' mouths drop open? Something like, if everyone showed up at your camper or your cabin for Sabbath lunch this Sabbath and said, we're here to eat. And the disciples respond by pointing to the scarcity. We only have here 1 measly, paltry lunch. 5 biscuits, 2 fish. And Jesus said, well, you bring that little lunch to Me. And after Jesus offered a prayer, He began distributing food. And wonder of wonders, marvel of marvels, food just kept coming forth from His hands. And the entire multitude was fed. And isn't this wonderful, Pastor Keys? They actually end up with more than they started with. Wouldn't that be a wonderful blessing for the conference? Ended up with more than they started with. How I would like to have been there on that day. Wouldn't you like to have been there? And I think the authors of Scripture would like for us to have been there as well. Because you might be interested to know that this is the only miracle that Jesus performed that is recorded in all 4 Gospels. Matthew, Mark, Luke, and John, all 4 of them record this miracle.
And maybe that suggests to us that there are some important spiritual lessons found therein.

Lessons that we should consider this evening as we continued with our theme, anchored in Christ and His Word. The first lesson I want to emphasize this evening is simply this: there are a lot of hungry people around. A lot of hungry people. That's what the disciples say to Jesus, isn't it? The multitude is hungry. They're getting ready to eat. Lord, what are we going to do for them? There are a lot of hungry people around. But my friends, as you may be suspecting, I'm not just talking about physical hunger, as bad as that can be. But isn't it true that the hunger that crowd was experiencing is a metaphor for a yearning, a longing that we see in the world in which we live today, a longing for something satisfying, for something meaningful, for something that will last beyond this life? Spiritual hunger. I believe we see a lot of symptoms of spiritual hunger. You might be surprised at some of the things that I will name as symptoms. There are people that try to find lasting satisfaction in their bank accounts, in their material achievements, in their professional accomplishments. One of the Rockefellers was asked one time, "Which million did you enjoy the most making?" And his response was, "The next one." Not satisfied. A longing for something more. We live in a world that is nearly overwhelmed with all variations of sexual expression. And as Christians, we only approve of the sexual ethic that is promoted in Scripture. I get that point. I believe any time we turn our backs on God's plan, it's always to our own detriment. Always keep that in mind. But my friends, we still need to make people feel welcome at church who want to experience the transforming power of Christ in their lives, no matter what they have done. And so when people have ventured out into sexual promiscuity, be it heterosexual promiscuity or homosexual promiscuity or whatever it is, I believe that is a symptom of people who are looking for something lasting and permanent in life. A symptom. Sometimes people try to find lasting meaning in drugs or alcohol or things like that. But I think it is very, very true what the church father Augustine said long ago. He said, "Lord, you made us for yourself, and our hearts are restless until they rest in you." As Solomon expresses it in Ecclesiastes, and I'm paraphrasing here, "I have tried everything. I've tried pleasure. I've tried material accomplishments. I've tried building programs, and all of it is vanity, emptiness, apart from a relationship with God." I'll always remember what happened in a Barnes & Noble bookstore one Saturday night. I'd gone into the store and was just browsing around, and a man with a desperate, anguished expression on his face came into the store there in Kalamazoo, Michigan. And he went over to one of the employees at the store, one of the clerks, and said, I can't take this anymore. I need some help. My father has just died. I don't know how to handle this. Can you show me a book that might help me?" And the well-intentioned clerk took him over to the section of psychotherapy and counseling books. And when I overheard what the comment had been, with the desperate cry of that man's heart, was I went over to the section of spiritual books. I was going to see if I could find something about dealing with hurt and pain in one's life from a Christian perspective.

And by the time I got back to the psychotherapy books, the man who had entered the store in desperation was gone. But that image lingers with me. Is there anything, is there anyone who can help me? My hope is that the churches in the Arizona Conference will be cities of refuge to help people who are desperate. People who are looking for hope and meaning and purpose in the world. People who want to know what happens when you die. People who want to know how this world is going to end. People who want to know, is there hope for an eternity in heaven? My hope is that the churches of the Arizona Conference will be places of refuge for those individuals. One day I was sitting in my office. One of the most unusual phone calls I've ever received came into my office. It was a man calling from Arizona, from a Greek Orthodox monastery, 53 years of age, and he proceeded to describe something of an anguished search for meaning in his life. How he had tried religion and had tried various churches, and he thought maybe he would escape temptation and some of the nagging things that were troubling his heart if he entered into a monastery. But he discovered that even in that monastery, he had spiritual emptiness. My friends, I want to say that there are a lot of hungry people out there. And not only is there hunger out there, but I believe there is also a hunger in our own hearts. Can you say amen to that? Amen. Have you ever noticed that sometimes when people have a certain need, they engage in the act of projection, of superimposing that need on someone else? Maybe a husband and wife are out working in the yard together, and if truth be told, maybe she has a little more endurance, perseverance than her husband has. So they're working in the yard all Sunday afternoon, and he's about to collapse. And he goes over to his wife and says, "Honey, I'm a little worried. I think you need to go in and take a rest. Let's go do that together." You know, the disciples say, the people are hungry, the multitudes are hungry. I think the disciples were hungry too. There's not only hunger out there, have you noticed there's a spiritual hunger inside the church? We're not hungry for cotton candy. We're not hungry for things that lack substance. I believe we are hungry for a meaningful experience with the Word of God. I think we're hungry for true worship. We're hungry to hear the hopeful message that we as Seventh-day Adventists proclaim, that Jesus is coming again, and that is our ultimate hope. I have a couple of concerns for our Adventist family as we consider this topic of spiritual hunger. The first concern is what I might call spiritual anorexia. Spiritual anorexia. Do you know what anorexia is? It's an eating disorder, psychological eating disorder. The person imagines that they are overweight. And they look in the mirror and they see someone that's overweight. And so they may be around food all the time. There might be plenty of food in the cupboard, but they refuse to eat. And I wonder, is it possible that we may be around all types of inspired and inspiring material? We have at our fingertips multiple translations of the Word of God. We have the Conflict of Ages series. We have Steps to Christ. The Sabbath School Lesson Study Guide, on and on. And sometimes the material is there, but we refuse to partake of it. Spiritual anorexia.

The second concern is what I might call Laodiceanism. Have you heard of the Church of Laodicea before? It is neither hot nor cold. It is lukewarm. And my concern for the Church of Laodicea, which I believe in a special way represents the Church of the last days, that satisfying our spiritual hunger might be way down on our list of priorities. Somewhere after career advancement. Or if we're a student, somewhere after our GPA or getting accepted to dental school or medical school or law school or achieving what we want in life, buying a comfortable home, on and on. And I believe in the year 2026 that satisfying that spiritual hunger needs to be a high priority with each one of us. There's a verse I like to quote from the prophetic books. It's one of my favorite verses. You've heard it before. Jeremiah 29:13, you shall seek me and find me when you search for me with what? With all of your heart. Someone might ask, well, Pastor Greg, what does it mean to seek God with all of my heart? Several years back, I had the privilege of speaking at the Lake Tahoe camp meeting. How many of you have been to Lake Tahoe before? It surely has to be one of the most beautiful places on the face of the earth. I was speaking at the Lake Tahoe camp meeting, and I was speaking for the morning meetings that year, and after the morning meeting was over, my wife and I were talking with some of the adults. Our sons were little at that time. And they were getting a bit restless, as children sometimes do, while parents continue to dialogue with other adults. And so we dismissed my oldest son and told him he could go back to the room that we were staying in. So 10 or 15 minutes later, we headed on over to the lodge ourselves where we were staying, just across the street. And when we got over there, he was nowhere to be found. We were very worried, we were concerned, we were troubled, we began kicking our, why did we dismiss him? And then at that point, stories begin to come into your mind about kidnappings you've heard. And Lake Tahoe is an area that is heavy with tourists, and you know, sometimes people that are up to no good hang around areas like that and look to prey on children. You start thinking about some of these stories. So we raced back over to the campground and started looking at the kindergarten and the primary and the junior and where some children are playing, and we couldn't find him for a while. Now, I'm glad to report that eventually we located him. But the point I want to make is during the time of our search, every fiber of our being, every ounce of energy was being expended in that search for him. That's what it means to seek for something with all your heart. I wonder, is it possible that in the Adventist church, particularly in affluent Western countries, in my own life, that sometimes there is feeble, half-hearted, apathetic, shallow seeking after God. And the Lord has said, you will seek me and find me, say it with me, when you search for me with all of your heart. We come now to the second truth I want to highlight in this story, and you could say that this is the good news of the gospel in this story. The good news of the gospel, because I think we want to look for that in every story in Scripture. The good news of this story is that Jesus never sends hungry people away. Do you believe that? Jesus never sends hungry people away. Now, if you look at the story, the disciples weren't so thrilled to have the people there in the first place. Remember, Jesus had said, let's come apart, let's rest a while.

The disciples weren't anxious to have those people there in the first place. They were like the neighbors that the disciples wanted to leave behind. And so the disciples come to Jesus as the afternoon is wearing on. They come to Jesus and say, send them away. Send them to the surrounding communities to buy food for themselves. Evidently, the disciples have not yet realized that Jesus, follow me carefully, Jesus never sends hungry people away. As a college teacher, sometimes we face a situation that is rather difficult because I will have students come to me, Professor King, can I get in such and such a class? And my default position is to try to admit them to the class, even when the class is listed online as being full. But the time does arrive when the fire marshal won't allow any more students into that class. When you have reached the maximum number of desks in the room, there are sometimes you have to turn students away. But Jesus is not like that. In fact, one of his favorite words throughout Scripture is the word of invitation. Turn with me quickly to Isaiah chapter 55, the word come. I want you to notice how many times it's found in this one verse. Isaiah chapter 55, verse 1. The King James begins with the word, some of you may have noticed this, begins with the word ho. Nowadays, our college students would say, yo. Ho, everyone who is thirsty, do what? Come. Come to the waters. And he who has no money, come, buy and eat. Come, buy wine and milk without money and without price. Four times in that one verse. And to make sure we don't miss the message, turn over to Matthew chapter 11. This would be a favorite verse of many of you in the Gospels. Matthew chapter 11, verse 28. And I would invite you to notice that in its context, the very next paragraph after this is talking about Jesus being Lord of the Sabbath. So I think in a special way, Jesus invites us to come to himself on the Sabbath. Matthew 11, 28, how does it begin? Come to me, all who labor and are heavy laden, and I will give you rest. Isn't it true that on the Sabbath we experience that spiritual rest in a special way? Come to me, Jesus says. And just to make sure that Scripture doesn't conclude with us missing the message, turn to Revelation chapter 22, the very last chapter in the entirety of Scripture. Revelation chapter 22 and verse 17. The Spirit and the bride say, what do they say? Come. Let the one who hears say, come. And let the one who is thirsty, there's the word again, come. Let the one who desires take the water of life without price. Do you hear that word reverberating throughout Scripture, the word of invitation? Jesus invites us to come because he doesn't send people away unsatisfied and hungry. I remember when we would go and eat at my paternal grandmother's house. It seemed like every meal was like a banquet. Perhaps you had a grandmother like this as well. When it was mealtime, she would drag everything out of the refrigerator. She called it the ice box. Take everything out of the refrigerator. And when her grandchildren sat down at the table to eat, do you think she sat down to eat herself? She was vigilant at the table,
moving from this point to that point, looking at this plate and that plate. And when there was a bare spot on your plate, then you needed some.

more food shoveled on. And what I would say about my grandmother, her name was Daisy Lou. That's a good Southern name, isn't it? Daisy Lou, we called her Mama, is that Mama was totally committed to seeing that you got enough to eat. And if you left the table unsatisfied, it was your own fault. Totally committed to seeing that your hunger was satisfied. Do you see the parallel, my friends? We serve a God, the God in whose love we are anchored, who is committed to satisfying your spiritual hunger if you will simply come to his table. Like that quote we read at the beginning said, consecrate yourself to God in the morning. Make this your very first work. Jesus is committed to satisfying your spiritual hunger. As the Beatitudes say, blessed are those who hunger and thirst after righteousness, for they shall be satisfied. We come now to the third and final truth I want to point out from this story. And it's simply this: Jesus wants what you have. Think about how it happened that day. There was one meager lunch, one paltry sack lunch, we might say. 5 biscuits, 2 fish. And the disciples were wondering, well, maybe Jesus is a little hungry, let's nourish him. But Jesus simply said, you bring that lunch to me. And what happened to that lunch? It was multiplied. It proliferated. It expanded. It fed everyone. And I believe that should be a symbol of how each one of us should bring our talents, our spiritual gifts, even if we think they are paltry, measly, small, and sparse, that we should bring them to Jesus and let him multiply them in his service. I want to give us a challenge this evening. Have you noticed that sometimes when we talk about how God has blessed the Adventist church, and I believe God has blessed this church in wonderful ways, hasn't he? But sometimes when we talk about that, we talk about our institutions. Around the world, we have something like 74 publishing houses, 116 colleges and universities, of which I teach at one. Over 7,800 schools, over 87,000 teachers. Some of you are here this evening. Some, listen to this, 1,680,000 students, 173 hospitals, 294 clinics and dispensaries, the largest Protestant healthcare system in the world. Now, don't misunderstand what I'm about to say. I'm not denigrating these institutions. When operating under the blessing of God, when performing the purpose for which they were raised up, they are the cause, the source of great good in the world. But I want to say clearly this evening, these institutions are not the greatest treasure, the greatest asset of the Seventh-day Adventist Church. The greatest asset of the Seventh-day Adventist Church, listen to me carefully, is the single individual who will yield himself or herself unreservedly to God for the accomplishment of God's purposes in the world. The greatest treasure in the church is when you or I will surrender to God to use our talents, our abilities, however small we might imagine they are, to be used to advance God's kingdom in the world.

I can tell you that is what the Arizona Conference and the Georgia Cumberland Conference, which is my home conference, and all of the Adventist conferences, that is what they need most of all, is full-hearted commitment to Jesus Christ as Savior and Lord, surrender to be used for His purposes in the world. And I want to add that your great

day. You know how moms will ask, did you enjoy your lunch? Mom, you're not going to believe it when I tell you. That's what the Lord can do. I conclude with a story. Perhaps some of you have heard of Gladys Allward before, known as the small woman with a large God. She was born around the year 1900, barely 5 feet tall, long dark hair, working as a domestic servant on the east side of London. And somehow, this little girl, working as a servant maiden in the east of London, began to have a desire, a vision, to go to the country of China and to share the love of God with the boys and girls of China, to take God's love as a missionary to China. And so she saved a few meager resources, and she went to the mission board, and she shared her dream with them. And I'm sorry to say, because she went to somebody in positions like mine, or like the pastors here, or the conference leaders here, and they patronized her. They said, Gladys, that's nice. We're glad God has a plan for your life, and you be a nice little girl and go on back to your work. But God continued to place that vision on her heart. And if the wise men would not share in that vision, she was determined to try to follow through on it. If the people who should have been encouraging her were simply blowing her off, she was determined to follow through on God's plan for her life. So she got down on her knees and she said, Lord, if the wise men don't understand it, I do. And I'm going to follow through on what you have called me to do. So she saved some resources. And she finally took a ship from England to Shanghai. Picture her there, only 5 feet tall, long jet black hair, as she stood on the deck of the ship as it pulled into the harbor. And she saw all of those Chinese people, many of them of meager stature, with coal black hair. She saw that even in her very DNA, God had prepared her for this mission. And so for the coming years, this small woman with a large God worked to reach the children of China for God. She offered her life to God, and He used it for His glory.

0: as we linger here for a moment with heads bowed and eyes closed, I want to give you an opportunity to respond. I just wonder if some of us here have been holding back. Maybe we were a little dissatisfied with a pastor or something that took place at the church, maybe sometimes years ago. Maybe we expected to be asked to hold a certain office at the church and somebody else was asked to fill that office. But we know in our heart of hearts that we haven't really been all in for God. That we haven't taken our five loaves and two fish to Him to use for His glory. If you would like to respond to the invitation, if you want to say, Lord, I want to be all in for you. My talents may seem rather meager. They may seem rather paltry. But I'm willing to give them to you because I want to be a part in the advancement of your kingdom. I believe that you are coming soon, and I want to be a part of sharing the gospel here in the great territory of Arizona. Now, this may involve you going to your pastor and saying, hey, pastor, I want to serve. I'm not demanding exactly what capacity it might be, but I'd like to use my talents, my abilities to help advance God's kingdom here in our church, in our local church, in our family. I want to be a part of the advancement of God's kingdom. Or it might mean you lingering a little longer in your devotions. I can't tell you what that capacity is exactly and precisely in which way you are to serve God, but I believe that God has a place for each one of us. It might be that your ministry is one of prayer. Perhaps you're a little more chronologically gifted and you don't drive at night anymore. It's not so easy for you to get out. You can pray for the activities that are taking place at your church. Your pastor will certainly appreciate that. Maybe your ministry will be one of prayer that maybe several times a week you'll call someone over the phone and have prayer with them or send them a text message and say, hey, I want you to know I prayed for you this morning. You would be surprised at how that can lift up someone's spirits, how that can encourage them for that day. Pray for your conference leadership here, your conference president, your secretary, your treasurer. The challenging decisions that they make as they try to utilize their resources in the best way possible to spread the gospel here in Arizona. If it's your desire to utilize your gifts, your talents, because you recognize that the single individual who commits himself or herself unreservedly to God, that's the greatest treasure of the church. If you want to be part of that mission, I invite you to stand and just join in singing with Mary as she leads us again in a chorus.
1: Lord, please feed me at your table.

0: Lord, we stand tonight in commitment to you. Take our gifts, our talents, our abilities, as meager as they may be, and multiply them in your service, we pray, in the name of Jesus. Amen.
1: Well, we hope that you at home, if you've been watching this evening, we're not only blessed by the message tonight, but perhaps you have had a desire to want to serve God in one capacity or another. If you have a church family, we encourage you to go and visit maybe with one of your church leaders and ask how you may be able to use your talents to serve God. And if you don't currently have a church family, then we want to encourage you to give us a call. Give us a call at Good News TV, and we would love to connect you with an opportunity to serve God. So give us a call there at the number on your screen, 480-264-1116, and we would love to pray with you to help you discover a way that maybe you can serve the Lord. As Dr. Greg mentioned, I believe as well that God has a plan for all of us to serve him and to draw near to him. And so I pray that that is your current experience, but if it's not, if you feel a burden, a desire to want to serve God in some capacity, then again, we're looking forward to hearing from you, or connect with your church leader and maybe let them know. Let them know you'd like to serve, maybe tell them different things you have a burden for. Finally, I'd like to just remind you that tomorrow morning, the Arizona Sunshine starts. And again, Arizona Sunshine is actually an organization that serves the community physically. And although it's being held here in Prescott Valley, anyone is welcome to come from any location. So we encourage you to do so. You can call the number on your screen, 928-300-6329, to indicate your interest in getting services, or you can just come. Come to the Findlay Center in Prescott Valley, and the address is on your screen as well, 3201 North Main Street in Prescott Valley. And again, it starts at 7 a.m. tomorrow morning. So again, services provided are all free, and you can get dental work, you can get vision services, and you can get medical help for a variety of needs that you may have, as well as various other things that are available. So I encourage you to call or come. Or if your friends are in need of some services, especially if they don't have insurance, then I'd encourage you to have them come up to the program as well. So I'll conclude just by reminding you that after we sign off, that we will share another update about what's happening behind the scenes of Good News TV. We thank you so much for your prayers and support of this ministry. And it's through your prayers and through your support that this is all possible. You know, we want to reach as many people as the Arizona Conference wants to do. We want to reach as many people as possible while probation lingers, while this world is still as it is. But we know that Jesus is coming soon, and so we want to be ready, and we want our neighbors, our friends, our family to be ready as well. And by the way, when you serve either at your church or you serve in your community for God, then you are helping to...

could say hasten Jesus' return. So keep that in mind. So I'll go ahead and sign off now. You can continue watching, and we just praise the Lord for you. Please keep our ministry in prayer. Please keep the Arizona Conference in prayer, and we'll look forward to you tuning in tomorrow. It starts at 6:45, I'm sorry, and programs throughout the day, 9:30, 11 o'clock, 2 o'clock, 4 o'clock. There's several different programs throughout the day, and there isn't one at 2 o'clock. Anyway, then at 7 o'clock, we'll be right here broadcasting again. And so we'll look forward to seeing you soon. And if you do come up to camp, sorry to extend this, if you do come up to camp, we'd love to hear that you did visit camp, as we've talked to several people who are up here for the first time. We encourage you. It's a great place to come, and we'll look forward to either seeing you or hearing from you. God bless you, and have a great evening.

Good morning, Good News TV viewers. Luke Skelton, along with Jeremy, behind the camera. The two of us are heading up to Payson. We're going to be doing an exciting thing. The radio station that has been broadcasting since 2011 that we inherited a few years ago, the transmitter actually has been causing some issues to another broadcaster, another tenant at the tower site. So we're taking this opportunity to actually replace the transmitter, which we hope, we pray, will actually be a benefit to the station. This is actually the box for the transmitter here. And so we'll be putting that in place of the one that's up there. And we're looking forward to the trip. It's a nice, peaceful morning, and it should be a good, safe trip up to Payson. And we will be excited to experience. We're praying that perhaps the signal will be able to be improved as well. So we ask that you continue to pray for this ministry, pray for what we're doing, and we'll give you an update once we get up there. And we encourage you, if you'd like to not only reach out to us to learn more about this ministry, but also if you'd like to support us, you can log into our website, which is mygoodnewstv.com, to learn more. You can also give us a call. Give us a call at the phone number 480-264-1116 to learn more and to let us know that you're watching or you're listening to the station.

0: Okay, we made it up to the tower site safely, and we will be installing the transmitter here in a few minutes. It's a clear day, a beautiful view if you look out over the horizon, and we are looking forward to how God is going to lead, and we are excited to be able to install this new transmitter, which we're looking forward to how it will improve the signal and the quality of the listening experience, and we just are looking forward to it.
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1: Okay.

0: All right, so what we're looking at is the representation of the audio. And over here, you have this highlighted region, which is all of the bandwidth of the whole channel, the FM channel. In the middle, you notice that here where it ramps up and down is the actual analog portion of the channel where you actually hear this on an analog FM radio. Over here in this portion here is where you would normally see HD radio sitting on the edges if we had that, but we don't currently have that. So it looks like it's a very clean analog FM signal and looks like everything's working properly. So we have the new transmitter in place and it is not causing any interference like it was before. There was spikes like this in this area. So praise the Lord, solved the problem.
1: So we're up here at the tower site and making good progress. We have the transmitter in place and I just thought I would show behind out over the off the side of the mountain. You actually have Star Valley and Payson over in this direction. And if you rotate around, there's actually other communities like Strawberry and so forth. And then off in the far distance is the Verde Valley.
0: Okay, we're here at the end of the trip here at the Payson site. The wind has picked up. It started raining a little bit. Thankfully, we're out of the weather and still a good day. But the best thing about it is that both stations, the TV station and the radio station, are on the air. And I don't know, how would you characterize the signal on the radio station now?
2: It's so much better than what it was. So the quality's better, the signal's better. Hopefully it'll go a little bit further than it did before.
0: Yeah, and we're looking forward to finding out, I guess, what the signal is going to be like on our drive back. So praise the Lord for another exciting update and how God has worked. And so we just want to thank you for your prayers and your support for this ministry. God bless you.

0: Context is everything. It's easy to be critical of God's actions without taking context into account. Exodus 32:35 says, "And the Lord plagued the people." On its own, that could sound arbitrary, unfair, but God isn't that. God is love. So look at the entire verse. "And the Lord plagued the people because they made the calf which Aaron made." The sovereign of the universe had just led them out of Egyptian captivity, revealing himself in a pillar of cloud and a pillar of fire, and he had carpeted the ground with manna to feed them. And here they are worshiping an idol, all because God wasn't operating on their timetable. Did God plague them? Of course he did. He wanted to get through to his people, to show them that their course was destructive, to protect them, to convince them from the folly of idolatry. God's ways are the right ways, always. I'm John Bradshaw for It Is Written.
1: In 19-

0: 1946, God decided he was going to call somebody into the ministry. So he thought, well, let's go to Washington State and take a look at Seattle and see what we can find. And he decided he was going to choose the most unlikely prospect for the ministry. And so he looked around and he saw this short kid of 10 years old in Ballard, this part of Seattle. And he said, perfect. God sent his Holy Spirit and directed me, that's Ed, to go to a Bible club on the same street. The leader gave to me a brand new leather Holman Bible. I remember that. It was such a beautiful Bible. I took it home and I cherished that Bible and I began to read. I devoured that book. And you know, the more I read the Word of God, it quickened my mind and it got into my heart and my spirit. And I began to teach others as the Lord blessed me. And then after graduating from Ballard High School in Seattle, I went to Northwest College. And there I studied for the ministry. Between my junior and senior year, I married Olga. She was the daughter of the people who had the children's Bible club that I got became a Christian in. In 1959, I graduated from Northwest College, and then I started my ministry with the Native Americans. I received an appointment, a nationally appointed home missionary to the American Indians. 10 days after leaving, my last church was an Indian church in the city of Seattle. 10 days later, my wife Olga suddenly died from a massive brain hemorrhage. And it was really a shock to me. But you know, during those lonely hours, I felt the presence of God. He's there when you need him. And I just thank him for his presence. And then later on, God led me to a dear friend that I'd known for about 40 years. And we were married. Her name was Jan. We moved to Arizona and we attended First Assembly of God Church in Apache Junction. Then in 2009, television went from analog to digital. So we bought a converter box and we decided, well, we'll reprogram it. And an interesting station came up called Good News TV. And we were really attracted to it because we were into healthy lifestyle and also cooking. And so we really loved the program. And so we began to listen to the highly intelligent, intellectual guest speakers. And we just were really, at first, a little upset because they taught differently than I had been taught.
1: Where are the dead now? It says he remains in the tomb, and when Jesus comes, they're in the graves. If that's clear, let me hear you say amen.
0: Well, that's interesting. Come on, preacher. What about the thief on the cross? But the more I realized they were backing up everything they said by the scripture, I realized there's really something to it. We really enjoyed the programming so much we decided we wanted to support it. After watching the different programming, I began to change my thoughts about the Sabbath and about the state of the dead and about the second coming of Christ. And there were many other doctrines that that really arrested us and we liked it. And in the Yellow Pages, I found Mesa Palm Seventh-day Adventist Church. We were warmly welcomed. You know, greeters are so important. I had requested to see the pastor. He called up and came over to see me, expecting

to see a Seventh-day Adventist retired pastor, and it blew his mind to find out I was an Assembly of God pastor. He spent 2.5 hours with us, and we fell in love with this man of God. He was so warm and special. The next Sabbath, we went back to the church, and I asked him first thing for a book of doctrine, because doctrine has always been important, and following God's word to me is the primary thing. If it's in God's word, I'm going to accept it. If it's not, I just throw it out. And so I took the book of doctrine, and it was entitled, What Seventh-day Adventists Believe. And I brought it home. I read it through in that week, and I thought, wow, really makes sense. And I have since read the book through 2 more times, and each time I realize it makes a lot of sense. It's really scriptural. Pastor Darnell was really brave, and he even let me preach in his church not too long later. But I did have a struggle about my credentials, and it took me several months of debating and what to do. And finally Jan said, you're nothing but a mugwump. And I said, what's a mugwump? And she said, well, that's a political term of a bird sitting on a fence with his mug on one side and his wump on the other. And she says, you're gonna have to make up your mind. And I decided, well, I don't wanna be a mugwump. And so I realized at that point I was no good to the Assemblies of God because I no longer believed the way they believed. Well, you know, the day that I took and mailed my resignation to the Assemblies of God, I walked out the driveway and put it in our mailbox by the street. And when I did that, as I walked back, I've just felt so light and happy. It was like a weight had been lifted off my back. I was so certain that I had done the right thing. And of course, I do love the Assemblies of God. And you know, they love me even yet and allow me to speak even in their churches and some of the Indian camp meetings when I go to Washington State. In 2012, Jan passed away. I decided I was going to remain single and just preach and do whatever the Lord would lead me to do. And then God brought to me the most wonderful, beautiful wife. I can't believe it. So I asked her if she would marry me. And it took her about a half a second to say yes. And so then we got married on June the 7th, 2014. Now we are able to give our life to the Lord, and we still minister in churches. Sheila sings beautifully, and I preach. And I just praise God for Good News TV, because Good News TV has changed my life.

0: Hello, everyone. I have a question for you. Are you looking for a church where you can experience a warm fellowship? And a church where you may have a meaningful Bible study? A church that believes in the soon return of our Savior, Jesus Christ? We here at Apache Junction Church have them all. We welcome everyone regardless of where you're coming from. My name is Pastor Lauren, and I am the pastor of this church. You can find us at 1650 South Ironwood Drive here in Apache Junction. We meet every Saturday, and our Bible study starts at 9:30. Worship follows at 11. Right after that, we have fellowship meals, always. We also have Wednesday afternoon prayer meetings at 2:45. Please join us. Blessings, my friend. I hope to see you soon.
1: Greetings, Good News TV viewers. My name is Luke Skelton. 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

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God bless you. Hello, friends. Perhaps you've been watching our Good News TV channel and you're wondering if there may be a church family near you where you can go and worship that teaches right out of the Bible like we do here on Good News TV. 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God bless you.

Hello friends, this is Pastor Doug Batchelor, and I want to thank you for watching Amazing Facts on Good News Television. And I want to thank you for supporting Good News TV. You know, this program is seen all over the state of Arizona, and we should never underestimate the power of television in sharing the gospel. We hear reports in our office all the time of people whose lives have been transformed by hearing the word and the variety of programs that reach so many different facets of people's lives. And so we'd like to encourage you to continue watching. It does something in your heart when you hear the word. 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So share Good News TV with your friends and do all you can to help keep it on the air. When you support Good News TV, you're also supporting the proclamation of the gospel, and the last words of Jesus, to go into all the world, should be a first priority for Christians. And while you're at it, tell your friends also about Amazing Facts. God bless you and keep on watching.

As I've had the privilege of traveling all over the world, my eyes have seen some incredible things. Every country I've visited is beautifully unique. In every place, there's a unique revelation of the Creator through the things that He has made. But without a doubt, some of the most incredible things my eyes have seen are right here in Iceland. Each location we visited is uniquely different, but even going back to the same locations provides a whole new experience due to the constant changing of the weather. Now, if there's one thing we've learned from our short time here in Iceland, it's simply this: you can't run from the weather. It would be a waste of time to wait for perfect conditions, and it's a big mistake to try to chase good weather. For even in the shadows of the clouds and the coldness of the wind and the rain, God's beauty is revealed. You see, as human beings, so much of what we do or don't do is determined by the weather. If it's rainy and cold, we typically stay indoors. If it's sunny and hot, we have an inkling to get outside. Now, this was far more the case back in the day, before the days of central heating and air conditioners. But yet, it is still true today that the weather impacts us to one degree or another. That's why every news station has a weather report, a forecast to inform us of what to expect, so that we can make the necessary preparations for our plans. But friends, there are some appointments and activities in life that just need to happen, rain or shine. Urgent decisions that need to be made that cannot wait for good weather. Assignments that need to be carried out, no matter how cold or dark or rainy it gets. The most important of all of these decisions is one for eternal salvation. But tragically, many times, just like the weather, we allow outside conditions to dictate inward choices. We allow the temperature to change our temperament, the darkness to strengthen our doubts. But the Bible says, he who observes the wind will not sow, and he who regards the clouds will not reap. In other words, if you wait for perfect conditions to sow, you will never enjoy the blessings of reaping. You reap what you sow, but if you do not sow, you will not reap. It requires an investment of time, energy, and resources to sow. But what we reap in return is worth it all. Now, this is true in every aspect.

aspect of life. Whether it be business, relationships, health and fitness, education, but especially eternal salvation. But tragically, throughout the changing seasons, I've seen so many people allow the weather of circumstance to keep them in the comfort zone of carnal security. They're happy to serve God in the sunshine of temporal prosperity. But as soon as the wind of adversity blows, then they are carried away into a whirlwind of wickedness. When the skies are clear, they have no fear. But when the rain drops, they're ready to stop, to give up their faith, to let go of their commitment. My friend, just like the weather, our circumstances change from day to day. But no matter what the season or circumstance, God is calling us to remain the same, to remain faithful in the storm of fierce adversity and in the calm of sweet surrender, to trust Him in the sunshine of cheerfulness and in the rain of heaviness, to be ready for every season and every storm, come what may. Here in Iceland, we've learned not only to accept the constant changing of the weather, but also to embrace it, to see God's power working in every place, in every condition of every day and in every season. For even though the weather may change, He is the God whose love for us remains the same. And so today I encourage you, don't run from bad weather and stop chasing good weather. Rain or shine, just embrace it. When the days of toil are long and the nights of rest are short, embrace it. When you expected the sunshine of cheerfulness, but you got the rain of sorrow instead, embrace it. Through the stinging cold of criticism or the blazing heat of hardship, embrace it. Jesus said that the storms would come to pass. They would not come to stay. And just as it came, God promises that it will surely come to pass. So embrace the weather. Hold on to Jesus. And when you trust Him in adversity, He will trust us in prosperity. And soon He will return in the clouds of heaven to take us to a land where it's sunny all the time. And by God's grace, I'll meet you in that sweet by and by.

We hope you've been blessed and inspired by this new Reflections of Hope episode. This episode is one of many that's been produced all over the world. 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

0: Hello, family. I'm Jill Morricone. We just welcome you to 3ABN Today cooking program. I love being in the kitchen with my friend, Padma Medidi. We're so glad to have you here, Padma. I'm trying to think, the first time I hosted you with a cooking program, it might have been 10 or 12 years ago. I'm not sure. Yes. How long has it been?
1: Yes, it's been that long.
0: We always love when Padma can come here and can do cooking. This program is Padma's Exquisite Cuisine. But talk to us just a little bit. Maybe someone's watching for the very first time.
1: Yes.
0: Talk to us a little bit about your ministry.
1: Well, first of all, I want to thank 3ABN for this incredible opportunity for me to be here. It's a joy and an honor for me to share my passion with your viewers.
0: Yeah.
1: It's just beautiful to be here. You know, it's been such a long journey. The Lord has led me in a beautiful way.
0: Yeah.
1: And I'm still really, really happy. I have so much to share.
0: Amen. You're an incredible cook. And I don't often have the opportunity to host cooking programs, but I said I have to do Padma's here. And Padma always brings saris, so we match. Thank you for the sari today. That's really precious.
1: You look like a Barbie doll, American Barbie doll.
0: You look beautiful. I love that. Thank you so much for these. So you have some exciting news for us since the last time you were here.
1: Yes.
0: So tell us what's happening in your ministry.
1: Well, I am excited to announce my cookbook release.
0: We've been waiting forever for this cookbook.
1: Forever is right. So truly, what a joy it is for me to share this with your viewers, 3ABN, just the viewers are the ones that inspired me to do this book, because your viewers called me and they said, do you have a book? Do you have a book? And finally, I said, I have to do a book, and here it is. And the credit goes to 3ABN viewers. Thank God that I was able to, you know, but first and foremost, I really want to thank my Heavenly Father for just guiding me each and every step of the way through this journey. It wasn't an easy journey, believe it or not, it wasn't, but I'm really thankful to God. And actually, this book has 75 flavor-packed recipes.
0: I love that. They're all, can I look at it?
1: Yes, they're very simple.
0: Okay, I like simple.
1: Okay,
0: and
1: accessible.
0: They're all authentic Indian.
1: Yes, and any vegan cooking is made so easy. The directions are so easy to follow. I have pointers for them. If you can follow just closely, you'll get wonderful authentic recipe.
0: This is all the curry section. I'm looking at this. Cauliflower potato curry, chickpea curry, collard greens and black-eyed pea curry. You have a whole section on curry.
1: Yes.
0: I love that.
1: You know, and saute. And this is my signature potato. Look at that. It's a full page.
0: It's beautiful.
1: Full page picture of my, you know, chickpea curry, potato chickpea curry.
0: I love that. That is beautiful.
1: So it's beautiful. We have 75 recipes in here.
0: So you have appetizers and...
1: Look at that. Amazing appetizers, charming chutney, super salads, delightful dolls.
0: You had some alliteration going on.
1: Yes, because I love adjectives. Ravishing rice, captivating curries, versatile vegetables, delectable desserts.
0: That's beautiful. I love that. Every time Padma comes here, we love her food. It's exquisite and it's delicious. And it's plant-based.
1: Yes.
0: So it's vegan, it's plant-based, it's healthy. What an incredible
1: blessing.
0: And
1: it's Indian.
0: Blessing.
1: It's tasty.
0: See?
1: It's delicious. It's
0: Indian, that's right.
1: Somebody said, wow, I didn't know vegan can taste this good.
0: See?
1: So you must try each and every dish. Even if you're a beginner or a seasoned chef, these directions and recipes will bring just your meals, you know, your home cooked meals, so delicious and tasty for your entire family.
0: I love that. So all the recipes we're making today will be from this cookbook, but first tell us how we can get the cookbook.
1: Oh, it's available on my website and Amazon too.
0: What's your

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1: Which
0: directly.
1: Is Harmonious Flavors.
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0: Yes.
1: Let's look at the different recipes we're going to be making here today, and they all come from this cookbook. The first recipe that we're making is baby portobello mushroom pilaf. For that, we need 1 cup basmati rice, rinsed, soaked, and drained, 2 to 3 tablespoons oil, 1 teaspoon cumin seeds, 1 star anise, which is optional, 1 cinnamon stick, 2 cardamom pods, 3 to 4 cloves, 1 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teaspoon Madras curry powder, 8 to 10 baby portobello mushrooms or mushroom of your choice sliced, 1/4 cup cilantro chopped, 2 cups water, and salt to taste. This sounds yummy already.
0: Wow. And we'll start off with just a little bit oil.
1: Good.
0: And let's light the stove here. We just need this to warm up a little bit. And then the first, we'll put cumin seeds.
1: Yes.
0: Usually we use the seeds, cumin seeds. And you know, cumin seeds have a lot of benefits. They're good for digestion. Yes,
1: every, I didn't know that.
0: Yes, and every ingredient here, all our Indian spices are really, really good. So we can start off with cumin seeds.
1: I like that.
0: And then star anise.
1: Yes.
0: Just 1 cinnamon stick. Some cloves. We're doing all the dry ingredients first.
1: Okay.
0: Okay. And then cardamom.
1: Yes.
0: Bay leaf. So I'll just give this a quick stir.
1: One thing I like is when you do your cooking, a lot of the spices are similar. So once you get them stocked in your pantry, then you're good to go.
0: Yes, yes. That's all you have to do.
1: Yes.
0: Is get them. And see, once you can smell the aroma of the cumin.
1: Yes.
0: And let me just put this a little high so we can see. You can see that sizzle a little bit.
1: I can. It's just starting. Yeah.
0: Now we can add the wet ingredients.
1: Okay.
0: We'll do the onions.
1: Does it matter what order they go in, the wet ingredients, or not really? Okay.
0: But you don't have to. So I'm just putting in chilies, green chilies. Those were de-seeded, so you're safe.
1: I like a little bit of spice.
0: And these are red bell peppers.
1: Yep.
0: Look at these vibrant spices.
1: So

0: to cook your own home-cooked meals, which I'm all about inspiring people to make their home-cooked meals, not to go and buy outside, because you don't know what they're putting in there. You know, so it'll be, you just have to do this for a few minutes because they're not going to turn translucent.
1: Of course.
0: But we'll try to expedite the process a little bit.
1: And in this case, when you come and do cooking here, your husband, Dr. Menditti, helps in the kitchen too.
0: Aww.
1: So it's always so precious.
0: Surgical
1: you guys
0: precision,
1: working together.
0: Surgical precision. Can you see these veggies?
1: He did a good job.
0: Absolutely. Nobody can chop like him. He does a great job. Now, next ingredient is ginger garlic paste. You just follow the recipe.
1: Okay.
0: You know, whatever I have in the recipe, the amounts, if you follow, you're good to go. Your mushroom pilaf will turn out beautiful.
1: I love
0: so
1: that.
0: You need to saute the ginger garlic paste a little bit so the

0: And this is the garam masala powder.
1: Okay.
0: This is in my cookbook. I have the recipe.
1: The recipe for how to make it.
0: Yes, homemade, homemade. And nothing like homemade, you know.
1: I like that.
0: Store-bought can...
1: So you make your own garam masala.
0: Yes, okay. And this is my curry powder.
1: You make your own curry powder.
0: Yes, and that's in the book too. You don't need to use Madras curry powder
1: anymore. I just buy curry powder. Look at that. I love that.
0: So you quickly just saute this. But I know they'll all start sneezing, so I don't want to do that because it's very powerful. So I put the mushrooms in. So now you have to

0: Okay, now the water will come from the mushrooms.
1: Yes. Mm-hmm. Do you cover it or you don't
0: yes.
1: cover it?
0: Yes. Okay. Yes. You, so because if I cover it, they won't be able to see it.
1: Yeah.
0: So that's why I'm
1: but
0: not
1: normally
0: covering.
1: Normally you would cover it.
0: Yes, okay. I would. That would, you know, help the red bell peppers it to would. Cook faster.
1: It would.
0: And also the mushrooms yeah. to soften. You don't have to cook the whole thing. This is mm-hmm. just the first step. Yeah. So we're going to transfer this into the rice cooker mm-hmm. and then it's going to cook together, okay. you know, completely.
1: Yes.
0: So you don't have to worry about that. It's not cooked here or anything because okay. this is just...
1: It will cook there.
0: Yes, it will cook. So wait a minute. We have to put
1: we
0: the cilantro.
1: Okay.
0: And then, you know, just mix that a little bit.
1: So normally at home, though, if you're making this at home, you would cook it a little more before it goes in the rice.
0: Absolutely.
1: Okay, good.
0: Absolutely, because yeah. we don't have time for this to cook because this right. takes about 10 minutes.
1: Right.
0: But everything is written in the book. Just follow
1: okay.
0: the directions.
1: Okay.
0: You
1: I
0: know,
1: like
0: yeah, it's very clearly written. If you follow the directions, okay. you're good to go. The only thing you can tweak is the curry powder.
1: Right.
0: If you want it hotter,
1: right.
0: hey, you can put more hotter.
1: Yeah.
0: So now we put the rice. This is rinsed already and washed. So you put the rice a little bit.
1: Ah, okay.
0: And just let all the spices mix with the rice. So that will, all the spices will infuse into the rice. You don't have to do it very long, just for a minute or two. You just mix it all together. Now, there's two ways to do this. You can okay. do it in a rice cooker. Or you can do it also on stovetop. But stovetop, yeah. I wouldn't do it in a pan. I'm just doing it in a pan here so that it's visible and
1: right.
0: you can see better.
1: Right.
0: So if you put it, you know, it's just a, what
1: like
0: do you call it?
1: Like a stock pot?
0: Yeah.
1: Okay.
0: Mm-hmm. You know, and now we have the exact measurement of water. So I'm just going to put the water in
1: yeah.
0: here. And put salt.
1: A little bit of salt.
0: Yes,
1: yeah.
0: what according to your taste.
1: Okay.
0: And now you mix everything together. Look how beautiful.
1: It is, absolutely.
0: Just vibrant color and the spices are so aromatic. Can you smell
1: just
0: the aroma? It'll fill anybody's kitchen with beautiful aroma and you just want. Now, this whole dish, we will transfer it onto the rice cooker.
1: Okay.
0: You know, all we have to do is just put it in the rice cooker, or you can also cook it on the stovetop.
1: If it was in a big stock pot.
0: Yes, mm-hmm. but you have to make sure and follow the directions. You have to make sure the rice is cooked.
1: Right.
0: Everything, it takes about half an hour.
1: Okay.
0: To, you know, 45 minutes, depending.
1: Okay.
0: On what time. But this is our dish.
1: I like that.
0: Yes, this is not a complete finished dish.
1: Complete finished is over here and it looks fabulous.
0: Yes.
1: I like that. That looks.
0: You know, you can see the mushrooms.
1: I have one right behind the counter. I'm going to try. Kalisha warmed it up for me, so.
0: Did you get a mushroom?
2: Oh, this is good.
0: Did you get a mushroom?
1: Mm-hmm. Mm.
0: Oh,
1: I don't think so. I need to get a mushroom.
0: Try your mushroom.
1: Mm. The flavor is so good.
0: Yes.
1: Mm-hmm.
0: You know, if you don't have, okay, that's fine. If you don't have like a garam masala or mm-hmm. something, that's fine. You can still make it with the rest of the ingredients,
1: mm-hmm.
0: but it's just amazing. It's mm-hmm. I'm telling you, the mm-hmm. mix of mm-hmm. the mushrooms and the red bell peppers
1: mm-hmm.
0: and the rest of the curry powder. Now remember, the curry powder recipe is in
1: your cookbook. I love that.
0: It's in the book, so you can always refer you. Mm-hmm. This book, I'm telling you, is a must-have.
1: I love
0: because
1: that.
0: Because mm-hmm. you have
1: it's great.
0: Yes, you have everything.

0: The recipe for the curry powder is way at the back.
1: Yes. Okay.
0: You're homemade.
1: You can go to harmoniousflavors.com, which is where you can pick up Padma's cookbook for yourself. That's harmoniousflavors.com. Let's go to your next recipe that we're making here today. For the scrambled tofu curry, you need 1 14-ounce block of extra firm tofu, drained and crumbled, 2 to 3 tablespoons oil, 1 teaspoon cumin seeds, 1/4 teaspoon hing powder optional, 1 cup onion finely chopped, 5 to 6 curry leaves optional, 1 teaspoon grated ginger, 1 red bell pepper chopped, 1 cup tomatoes finely chopped, 1/2 teaspoon turmeric powder, 1/2 to 1 teaspoon madras curry powder, 1/2 cup cilantro chopped, and salt to taste. This looks amazing here. I don't think I've ever had a curry that was tofu, a tofu curry. I don't think so.
0: Wow. You have to taste it.
1: It looks kind of like a scrambled tofu, but yes. It's a tofu curry.
0: Yes, which is scrambled and delicious and nutritious and healthy.
1: I like that. What do we do here?
0: Yeah, let's get started. Turn this on.
1: Turn it on. Yeah.
0: And the first thing, just a little oil.
1: What type of oil do you use?
0: This is olive oil.
1: Olive.
0: You know, okay. But what this is avocado oil.
1: Oh, it's avocado.
0: Avocado oil is, now they're telling better, but everybody has their own preference, so it's okay. Kind of hard. I didn't want to go into the oils in my book because it's like a topic in itself.
1: Right. So basically you use your favorite type
0: yes.
1: that works for you.
0: And for certain recipes, coconut oil,
1: okay.
0: organic coconut oil
1: nice.
0: Also works very well. The taste is very good.
1: Yeah.
0: So it depends on which recipe and what. But like here, I know olive oil, so I've been using olive
1: right.
0: oil for that. But remember, olive oil also, you have to use the light, not the
1: okay.
0: cold press. Because that takes the temperatures. No, that can heat up. See, we are heating the oil. You
1: right.
0: cannot heat the cold pressed
1: okay.
0: olive oil. So this is our cumin seeds
1: yes.
0: first.
1: And you always use the seeds.
0: Yes.
1: Yes.
0: And it just needs to warm up a little yeah. bit more. Let me.
1: I like that in the back of your cookbook. It talks about what all the herbs and the spices are. That way,
0: yes.
1: in case someone wonders and
0: yes.
1: says,
0: yes.
1: now, what does this mean? Or
0: yes.
1: I'm not familiar with
0: yes.
1: Indian cooking.
0: Yes.
1: It kind of gives you answers.
0: Yes, I explained every single spice that I used in my cooking.
1: Yeah.
0: And, you know, you can see as soon as you put, if the oil is just a little, not too hot,
1: okay.
0: but just nice, warm enough, you can see them sizzling.
1: Oh, I can see that.
0: Yeah.
1: yeah.
0: So you see yeah. that sizzling, so you know that it's hot now.
1: Okay.
0: And now I'm going to introduce a new ingredient. This is called hing. This is a game changer.
1: And what is hing?
0: Hing is like plant-based. It's spice.
1: Oh,
0: it's spice.
1: Okay.
0: It's a staple in Indian cooking.
1: Nice.
0: So it just needs to fry a little in the oil.
1: What does
0: That's
1: it smell like?
0: Just amazing smell. It's just great aroma. See that?
1: Nice. Okay.
0: You come close by and you can smell it.
1: Oh, yes.
0: Yes.
1: I can.
0: By itself,
1: okay.
0: it smells really pungent.
1: It
0: you
1: is.
0: Wouldn't want to. But with this, when it's fried in the oil, it's just very nice, beautiful, subtle smell.
1: Yeah.
0: That just
1: I love that.
0: Transforms any dish.
1: Yeah.
0: And so I don't do without hing anymore. Yeah, so you,

0: I'm just putting a little bit of ginger garlic paste. Now remember, the ginger garlic paste, you have to saute it.
1: I can smell the ginger.
0: Yes.
1: Oh, yeah.
0: And then, you know, it has to, so the raw smell is gone. See there?
1: I do.
0: You saute it.
1: Now, do you buy ginger garlic paste or you make your own?
0: No.
1: I should not have asked that question.
0: In a bottle? No way.

0: to you.
1: Okay.
0: Any of the store-bought stuff. Even if it takes time, it doesn't matter. I will do it. But the taste is so different.
1: Yeah. Is it equal parts ginger and garlic? Or
0: yes.
1: No.
0: Yes. Okay. Equal parts, and then you blend it. So now we would let this saute for at least 5 to 10 minutes.
1: With the lid on.
0: Yes. Okay. With the lid on. You know, the onions turn a little brown.
1: Yeah.
0: And your bell peppers are, you know, they don't have to be soft, but cooked a little, because then you would add your tomato. If you add the tomato in the beginning itself, because of the sourness, they won't cook that quickly.
1: Yeah.
0: Yeah. So you don't put tomatoes yet. Mm-hmm. You just have to, you know, let it cook.
1: Yeah.
0: So, you know, I mean, just so people will know and they will not forget, you keep the lid on.
1: Put the lid on.
0: Yes.
1: Yeah.
0: And then cook it for 10 minutes or so. You need to keep stirring in between.
1: Yeah.
0: But on medium heat, you just let it cook nice.
1: Okay.
0: So then
1: we'll pretend our 10 minutes is done.
0: Yeah.

0: The only thing that will give it the nice taste have to be soft.
1: Yeah.
0: You know, they have to soften a little bit. Yeah. So once they soften, then we'll do our turmeric and the Madras curry powder. No more Madras curry powder. You can use Padma's curry powder.
1: Padma's curry powder.
0: Yes,
1: I love that.
0: Yes, you
1: can. That's great.
0: You can use Padma's curry powder in the book. And then goes the next.

0: Because I'm going to put the curry powder. I don't want you to be...
1: Yeah, it can get a little heavy.
0: But can you smell the aroma?
1: Oh,
0: you know, that
1: fabulous.
0: subtle, that nice smell is hing. Because we didn't even put the curry powder yet. Just remember.
1: It's the hing.
0: It's the hing, yes. I told you, that's a game changer, I'm telling you. It's flavor.
1: That's great.
0: It's so flavorful. And so next is the curry powder. Yep.
1: And your turmeric.
0: And the turmeric. And I want to put this. Usually I saute that, but I know you'll start sneezing. So I don't want, I'm just good.
1: I can smell it actually. Mm-hmm. So this would be water-packed tofu.

0: Look at that.
1: It's fabulous.
0: So you need to, again, close the lid and allow it to cook.
1: Yeah.
0: So all the ingredients, you know, the curry powder and the hing will infuse into the tofu. Now, tofu is bland. It doesn't have any taste.
1: Mm-hmm.
0: So we're trying to make it really tasty. Okay, like if you want to add other vegetables, you can.
1: Mm-hmm.
0: Okay, you want to put mushrooms, or do you want to put zucchini, or whatever you want to do. You can add, okay, you don't want this, that's fine. You can add whatever.
1: Okay.
0: You can come up with your own.
1: I love that.
0: Yes.
1: But you need the same spices as a base because that gives it the Indian flavor.
0: Yes.
1: Yeah.
0: And my curry powder, of course, is the best. But if you don't have that and you have some other curry powder and you're not able to make it, it's okay.
1: Right, right.
0: Whatever you want to use, you can use.
1: I love that.
0: And if it's too spicy and you want to do without the curry powder, that's fine too.
1: Right.
0: It's just your own version.
1: Preference.
0: You can create your own version. The final touch.
1: The cilantro.
0: It's the cilantro.
1: Yes.
0: Yes.
1: And that you wouldn't want to cook a lot because you don't want, or you just melt it, or?
0: Yeah, no. You just cook it for a minute or two.
1: Okay, just real
0: quick. But I'm just, absolutely you need to cover this and allow it to cook.
1: Yes.
0: And just look at the color.
1: It's beautiful.
0: Vibrant colors. And just a little spice here and there.
1: Yes.
0: And

0: just changes the whole taste, and nobody will call this vegan. You know, look at that. So tasty. That's what somebody said to me. They were like, really, is this vegan? It tastes right? so good, because they just think, oh, vegan, it won't taste
1: right.
0: good.
1: Right, but you can have flavor and have something that's vegan.
0: That's what I'm trying
1: so that
0: to introduce.
1: Makes a huge difference,
0: yes.
1: absolutely. You can go to harmoniousflavors.com for Padma's brand new cookbook. That's harmoniousflavors.com. And we have, this one's already cooked and already done, so
0: yes.
1: it looks fabulous.
0: Wonderful. I want you to taste it.
1: I have something under the table already, so we're going to try this. I got to make sure I get the red bell pepper in this.
0: Yes.
1: Mmm.
0: That's tofu.
1: Oh, this is great.
0: Yeah.
1: Mm.
0: You can't even tell it's tofu.
1: Mmm.
0: Look at all the flavors it has.
1: Mm.
0: You know.
1: Let's go to our next recipe.
0: Sure.
1: For that, the sweet potato chickpea curry. You need 1 to 2 medium sweet potatoes, peeled and cubed, 2 15-ounce cans of chickpeas, drained and rinsed, 2 to 3 tablespoons oil, 1/2 teaspoon cumin seeds, 1/4 teaspoon hing powder, optional, 1 cup red onions chopped, 1 to 2 green chilies chopped, 5 to 6 curry leaves, optional, 1/2 teaspoon turmeric powder, 1/2 to 1 teaspoon madras curry powder. You also need 1/2 cup cilantro chopped, water as needed, and salt to taste. To me, curries is an authentic staple of Indian food. If you're doing Indian cuisine, you cannot have Indian cuisine without curries.
0: Yes.
1: Don't you think that?
0: Yeah, you have to have curry powder. So I'm just gonna...
1: I like this with the sweet potato, though. Sweet potato.
0: Oh, you have to try that one. Just delicious. You have never tried sweet potato like this. I mean, this is savory.
1: Yeah.
0: You know, it's not sweet, okay. sweet, but just a little sweet with the curry powder and chickpeas is just amazing.
1: So we're not using a frying pan this time. You need a deeper pot for this one.
0: Yes, because we need to put a little water. Because frying pan would be flat and kind of hard to cook the potatoes in it.
1: Right.
0: But as you can see, the same recipes for this curry, they're different, they vary. So, you know, they're all not the same, but we are starting out with cumin seeds again.
1: Yep.
0: Now that we just need to let it simmer a little bit.
1: So they all kind of start similar. You have the oil, then you have the cumin seeds.
0: Yeah, actually, if it's sauteed, it's mustard seeds.
1: Oh, mustard
0: yes,
1: seeds.
0: Yes, I used to use mustard.
1: I remember we did that.
0: Yes,
1: yeah.
0: And remember they pop.
1: I do.
0: Yeah. And you see now, you can see them just sizzle a little bit.
1: Yeah.
0: So the next thing
1: Very
0: is
1: nice.
0: Hing. We are adding the game changer.
1: The hing again, yeah.
0: Yes, that's a game changer for sure. And you just give it a quick stir.
1: Okay.
0: And you can smell the aroma.
1: Yes.
0: That just releases the aroma. So beautiful. Next, our onions.
1: Now, you always like using the red onions.
0: Yes, because it has a nice flavor.
1: Okay.
0: For the curry, I rarely use white onions.
1: Okay.
0: I like the red onions.
1: Mm-hmm.
0: Let me just reduce the heat a little bit. Now we'll do the green chilies and curry leaves.
1: We got some curry leaves
0: going
1: on here.
0: From my backyard.
1: This comes from you and Dr. Mediti's backyard?
0: Yeah.
1: I love that.
0: We have
1: you
0: a
1: can
0: huge,
1: grow your own herbs
0: yes.
1: there.
0: Yes. And this one we have, the curry leaf, it's just for flavor, remember?
1: Yes.
0: This is just for flavor. You can't use it for anything
1: love that.
0: Else.
1: Okay.
0: But there
1: that
0: we go. We just saute that.
1: Mm-hmm.
0: And just

0: would you normally recover it and stop. Yes. before you add the sweet potatoes or not?
1: Yes.
0: Okay.
1: And I would add a little water. Actually, okay. I need curry powder and turmeric,
0: yes.
1: but I'm scared that's just going to smell.
0: Yeah.
1: So I'm just going to add water to okay. submerge
0: okay.
1: your potatoes, your sweet potatoes.
0: So when
1: and
0: you
1: now
0: were,
1: I can increase it, see?
0: I see that, yeah. You can turn the fire up then.
1: Yes.
0: Yeah.
1: So because we need this to cook,
0: okay,
1: I'm going to add the curry powder.
0: Yeah.
1: And the turmeric.
0: Yes.
1: And salt.

0: Nice.
1: Okay.
0: There you go.
1: So would you normally have put in the herbs, the spices, the onion, and covered and cooked a bit before you added the sweet potato, or no? Everything kind of goes in together.
0: Yeah, we can actually add, I just kept the curry powder and the turmeric just because the powders get burnt easily.
1: Yes.
0: You know, so I was just waiting and, you know, usually I like to saute my curry powder in with the onions a little bit, just a little bit, and then quickly add the potatoes.
1: Yes.
0: Okay, so now that we added the potatoes, it will take us at least 15 minutes to cook. Now, remember these potatoes, they're peeled. Sweet potatoes are peeled and nicely cubed, you know, chopped into nice pieces. I have to be thankful to my husband. He did a great job.
1: He did.
0: Surgical precision.
1: This is a surgical precision.
0: Always. His vegetables. See, even, I can't do that.
1: Yes.
0: He does a great job.
1: It's beautiful.
0: So you have to allow that to cook.
1: Okay.
0: And then we have to mash them. It's really nice when you mash the sweet potatoes.
1: Okay.
0: Once they're soft, then you mash them. And then add the chickpeas to it, you know? I mean, it's okay. You can also leave them like that, you know, but you want to leave them as pieces. That's okay. But mashed is even better.
1: I love it.
0: Because, you know, it just, all the taste and everything is infused into the potatoes and chickpeas.
1: I love that.
0: So, do you want me to go ahead and wait?
1: Or we can pretend, that's fine. So normally you would have cooked it for 15 minutes and then you would mash and then you just add this in at the end?
0: Yes.
1: When would you add the cilantro? When you add the chickpeas at the end?
0: So So, you know, I mean, I know it's going to take a while because it usually takes at least 15 minutes to cook. So I'm just showing the steps.
1: Okay, perfect.
0: So it's okay. You can add this and the cilantro.
1: We'll pretend that everything was already cooked there and mashed, and then you would just add it together.
0: Yes. So it will not be watery then.
1: Of course.
0: Yeah, it will
1: be
0: not
1: very
0: be watery.
1: Different.
0: Yes, because when you mash the potatoes, this is a thick consistency.
1: Mm-hmm.
0: So when it's thicker, you know, you add the potatoes, then everything just beautifully mixes. It's what a great flavor. I love it. Actually, somebody was like, wow, the sweetness of the sweet potato.
1: Right.
0: A little bit. It's not that sweet.
1: Right. But and they then, are a little sweet.
0: Yes. Mm-hmm. And then the curry powder and nutrition, like chickpeas, is adding protein to your sweet potatoes. But sweet potatoes is superfood.
1: It is.
0: You know,
1: it's really
0: now,
1: healthy.
0: Yes. And so this is another way of making sweet potatoes. Nobody will ever guess. That is sweet potato, and that's in my book too. This recipe is in my book.
1: I love that. HarmoniousFlavors.com to get your cookbook, right?
0: Yes.
1: HarmoniousFlavors.com. And we have here, they already heated up for me a little bit, so let me try this here. This is the same as what you see with the final product over there. So this is already, the sweet potatoes were mashed.
0: Yes.
1: And then we added the chickpeas in them.
0: This is a completed dish.
1: Mmm. This is my favorite.
0: Yes.
1: I love this.
0: Yes. Everybody. Like, I cooked it. My daughter was like, wow, this is so good. She took the whole pot. Yeah, she was like, well, I'll take it for lunch.
1: I
0: made it, and she was like, "It's." I'm telling you, it's delicious.
1: How do you create the recipes?
0: It just came on my own. I don't know why. But I was like thinking, I need to do something with sweet potatoes.
1: Mm-hmm.
0: And then suddenly it occurred to me, I should do sweet potato and chickpeas.
1: Yeah.
0: Because you have protein and a good, you know, sweet potato.
1: Absolutely.
0: And actually the combination came out excellent. It just came to my mind.
1: That's a gift from God. You know what God gives? Gives you an idea. That's the creativity and the skill of that. I love that. Let's go to our next recipe. We're going to be making broccoli mung dal. For the broccoli mung dal, we need 1 cup yellow mung dal split, 1/2 teaspoon turmeric powder, 2 to 4 green chilies chopped, 2 cups chopped broccoli, salt to taste. 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You also need 4 to 6 curry leaves optional, 2 to 3 cloves garlic crushed, and 1/2 cup cilantro chopped.

0: We've been making a lot of curries, and now we switch to a dal. Talk to me, what is a dal? What's the difference between a curry and a dal, if someone's wondering?
1: Yeah, dal is just lentils.
0: Okay.
1: So this dish is, we're using mung beans.
0: Nice. Okay?
1: So these are very high in protein.
0: Yes.
1: It's really, really good. So, and it tastes, buttery.
0: Oh.
1: It's just amazing taste. You will love this combination of broccoli with this.
0: Yeah.
1: So actually, okay. I did this step already because it takes at least 20 minutes to half an hour to cook
0: right.
1: these. You can soak these before. The instructions are very clearly given if they can follow the instructions. But I'm just telling that this with the curry leaves and turmeric has been done. So this is the
0: It goes with the water and
1: yeah.
0: it looks like this. You got
1: yes.
0: it simmering already in
1: yes,
0: a pot.
1: Yes, yes.
0: So how long would it cook to come to this consistency?
1: Oh, half an hour.
0: Okay.
1: And if you,
0: okay.
1: it's better to do it in an Instant Pot or
0: yes.
1: put it in a pressure cooker.
0: Yes.
1: Yes, I just want to add a little water because I don't want it to
0: right.
1: get burned at the bottom. But see, it shouldn't be too thin.
0: Right.
1: And it can be too thick either, you know? But now that this is ready, so what happens is the next step is I'm going to add, once this is cooked,
0: okay.
1: it is soft, that same dal, once it's cooked mm-hmm. and soft, then you kind of mash everything up,
0: okay.
1: and then we add the broccoli. Okay?
0: Directly so into the dal.
1: Okay. Directly into the dal.
0: Okay.
1: And then I'll show you the next step, which is tempering. Okay?
0: Okay.
1: But, see?
0: Yeah.
1: Look at that yellow and the green. Isn't
0: yes.
1: that gorgeous? It's so good. Now, you can cook these. Yeah, I mean, broccoli cooks very fast.
0: It does.
1: You
0: mm-hmm.
1: you don't have to really cook it that long.
0: Okay.
1: But, so we'll just let it cook for a minute or two. And, you know, when it still has the crunch,
0: okay.
1: you can get it ready for the next step, which Ooh. Is tempering.
0: Okay.
1: Okay? So I'm going to turn on
0: this frying pan
1: yes.
0: here.
1: Yes. And we'll start with oil.
0: And when you add this to the dal, that's going to really change the flavor.
1: Oh,
0: yeah.
1: that
0: Otherwise,
1: just takes
0: there's
1: it
0: not
1: to
0: that
1: the
0: much
1: next.
0: Flavor. I
1: there
0: mean,
1: there's no flavor. Any dal,
0: right?
1: Any dal, you have to, you know, tempering.
0: Mm-hmm.
1: Yeah, just
0: okay.
1: seasoning. It's just amazing. And you don't have to put that much oil. Just
0: okay.
1: put a little bit.
0: Okay.
1: That's all. You know, just a little oil yep. to kind of saute the mustard seeds. Remember?
0: Mustard in this one.
1: Yes.
0: yes.
1: But the mustard seeds. When they are sautéed, they release a nice aroma, the flavor. Now this flavor and the cumin flavor and the hing,
0: yeah.
1: this place is going to be really, really smelling awesome.
0: Yes.
1: Just beautiful smell.
0: And these are the seeds that pop. I remember that from last time when you
1: yeah.
0: were here.
1: Because you just have to let them fry a little bit.
0: Yeah.
1: You know, I just put it, let me see if it's it's on high. So
0: Wait
1: they'll
0: for
1: start
0: them to pop.
1: They will start popping. If they don't pop, then that's not released, you know.
0: Yes. The flavor comes out more when they start
1: yeah.
0: popping.
1: Yes, yes. So we can also do the dry ingredients, which is
0: yeah.
1: cumin seeds.
0: Yeah.
1: We can do the red dry chilies.
0: Nice.
1: Give it a nice quick stir.
0: Yeah. They're starting to pop. Yeah.
1: You can see the sizzle.
0: Yeah. That's wonderful. Okay.
1: It's nice and hot, so I'm going to add the hing.
0: Yeah. Nice.
1: We don't do the wet ingredients till they start popping.
0: Oh.
1: Because they will stop popping.
0: So when you add the wet, then it actually quits popping?
1: Yes.
0: I didn't know that.
1: Yes. Because the wet will not, you know.
0: Okay.
1: So, but can you smell the aroma
0: I can smell
1: already?
0: It. It's fabulous.
1: Yes. It's
0: now the oil's sizzling here, but I thought they were popping before, but I don't think they are yet. Are they popping?
1: They are.
0: Are they popping?
1: They will.
0: I'm listening. Was that a pop?
1: See,
0: there's
1: they're jumping.
0: A pop. I see that. I can hear and see that.
1: Yeah.
0: Okay. So now they're popping.
1: Curry
0: That's
1: leaves,
0: what the popping is. Yes.
1: Garlic.
0: Nice.
1: I'm going to.
0: So this one does not have the ginger garlic paste. It just has straight garlic.

0: do the cilantro.
1: Nice.
0: Just saute it.
1: Yeah.
0: And either I can put that in here or we can just take this off.
1: How long would this cook for normally, the tempering?
0: Just a few minutes.
1: Okay,
0: it's almost
1: so real quick.
0: Done. Yeah,
1: okay.
0: Yeah, it's almost
1: okay.
0: Done, see?
1: Okay.
0: I'm doing the whole process here.
1: Nice.
0: Yes. So either we can just put that in here.
1: I like that.
0: Or you can just take this and put it in here.
1: Ah, so you have both options.
0: Yeah, okay. You have two options.
1: Okay.
0: And what I do is I mix it all and then put it back in here anyway.
1: Ah.
0: Because that way I'm getting all the...
1: everything
0: together.
1: Yes. Nice. That looks fabulous. So then how long does this cook once you add the tempering to that?
0: Done.
1: Or is it done?
0: It's done.
1: Oh.
0: All you have to do is close the lid,
1: yeah,
0: because you want everything to infuse,
1: yeah,
0: the spices. So I don't like to leave it open, actually,
1: okay,
0: but because I want the
1: for camera,
0: the camera to
1: mm-hmm
0: catch it. So I'm leaving it, but can you just see how
1: that
0: all that spices will be infused?
1: It's beautiful.
0: In you must try this. It just melts in your mouth.
1: It smells really good. We have some under here. Let me grab it. And we have the finished product. You can see that here. It looks really good. All cooked.
0: Yes.
1: I love that. That's beautiful.
0: And it's delicious and nutritious too.
1: See? Oh, this is really good.
0: Yes. The broccoli is just a different way to cook your broccoli.
1: I love that.
0: Yes.
1: It's got a good kick too.
0: Yes.
1: Yes, I like that. Okay, let's read our last recipe. We're gonna make dessert, right?
0: Yes.
1: Oh, I love that. For the blueberry...
0: halwa.
1: Halwa, okay. Blueberry halwa. 1 cup cream of wheat or suji. 1 cup fresh blueberries. 2 to 3 tablespoons organic coconut oil. 2 cups hot water. 1 cup brown sugar. A pinch of salt. 1 can coconut milk. 1/2 teaspoon cardamom powder. 1/2 teaspoon nutmeg. And 10 cashews roasted. Every single good meal needs to end in dessert. That's
0: yes
1: my opinion. I love that. And would this be a traditional Indian dessert?
0: Look at the dish and what do you
1: see
0: think about it?
1: I should not have even asked this question.
0: Blueberry halwa is heavenly.
1: I love
0: you
1: that.
0: You will love it. Absolutely. The most delicious dish. Now, start with coconut oil.
1: Okay, this one is coconut oil.
0: Coconut
1: okay
0: oil. Now we're going, this all flavor coconut.
1: Oh yeah.
0: Coconut flavor.
1: It's gonna give you good flavor.
0: Yes, yes. So now we need to saute the cream of wheat. This is cream of wheat. In India we call it suji. It's a different, you know,
1: okay,
0: little different version than the American cream.
1: But here we just get cream of wheat.
0: Yes.
1: Okay.
0: So I'm just gonna, now we'll just pretend this is nice and hot, the oil. Okay.
1: And then you put the cream of wheat in.
0: Cream of wheat. And you need to, at least for 5 minutes, see, you need to just saute it in the...
1: I see that.
0: Okay. Look. So you have to do this till the aroma is released. So, yes. So,
1: okay,
0: when, because you're doing it in oil, the, you know, you just a nice sweet aroma.
1: Yeah.
0: So,
1: it's really good.
0: Yes. We don't have time. But
1: would you put the lid on? Or no, you just stir the whole
0: yes
1: time to keep it from burning?
0: Yes, you keep
1: good
0: stirring and then you will see the aroma is released.
1: Nice.
0: Okay, we'll just pretend the aroma is released.
1: That our 5 minutes is over.
0: And then the next step would be hot water. Okay, for this to cook, we need a little hot water.
1: I can see that's warm.
0: So we'll put hot water.
1: Nice.
0: And while, and you have to make sure there's no lumps.
1: Yep.
0: Okay. And there.
1: So it's important, you got to stir the whole time. Then.
0: Yes.
1: Okay.
0: Yes, yes, yes, yes. Keep it stir.
1: I love
0: stir,
1: that.
0: Stir. And I'm going to add some blueberries. So we have to cover and cook the blueberries, they
1: okay
0: will be soft.
1: Yep, that makes sense.
0: Yes.
1: Yeah.
0: So
1: you put it on like a low simmer?
0: Yes.
1: Okay.
0: And I will cover it and then cook it for at least 10 minutes or 5 minutes.
1: Oh.
0: Yes, you have to allow it.

0: to cook.
1: Yes.
0: And so now we'll just pretend that they are
1: It's been covered and it has cooked and the blueberries are soft.
0: Yes. And so you can see it's coming to like a thick consistency.
1: I can.
0: You can see that already.
1: Yeah.
0: And the next step is we'll add sugar.
1: Ah.
0: 1 cup of sugar for 1 cup of cream of wheat.
1: Okay.
0: And so now you mix that well, and then you'll get just a little bit more moisture in here. Look at that. See, you just have to mix it. Mix, mix, mix, mix, mix, mix, mix. And you put the coconut milk.
1: Nice. Oh, that'll make it rich. I love that.
0: The taste is just so
1: flavorful.
0: Delicious. Ooh. So now look, so if you need to, if you can't do it with this, you can take a whisk and you need to really, really, really, really, really mix it. You just put a pinch of salt. Just to, for the flavor.
1: It'll bring the flavor out.
0: Yes. Yeah. And this is the cardamom bag.
1: Yes.
0: You can smell it.
1: Oh. Smells fabulous.
0: Yes.
1: Yes.
0: And I did fresh ground.
1: Oh, did you?
0: Yes.
1: Of course you did. I love that about your cookies.
0: And this
1: it is super authentic. Yes. That's what makes it exquisite.
0: Yes.
1: Padma's exquisite cuisine. That's what makes it exquisite.
0: Yes, and truly this is an exquisite dish.
1: Yes.
0: It is just with the, you know, the cardamom just takes it to the next level.
1: Right.
0: Yeah, and you use it in sweet desserts usually, and it just gives such a beautiful flavor.
1: Yes.
0: And now we need to, you know, really, really, really, really whisk, whisk.
1: Well, you would whisk again.
0: Yes, you know, all of it. And it takes at least 15 minutes or 10 minutes, and then the consistency has to come to that thick consistency.
1: This is a good arm building exercise.
0: Oh, yeah. I don't think I have that strong arms. I'll tell my husband, can you come and do this, please?
1: I love that.
0: Yes.
1: Yeah, get in the kitchen together.
0: Yes, and I kept on eating and eating and eating, and I finished the dish, and I took that out, and I was scraping stuff off.
1: Oh.
0: Because it was so good.
1: Well, I love that.
0: Yes.
1: And then the cashews go in.
0: And to garnish.
1: Just to garnish.
0: You can just put them on the top, you know, to garnish them. When
1: you have it here. I see that.
0: Yeah.
1: So it would really firm up.
0: Because I just put it in the refrigerator, but then before you eat, you warm it up.
1: Okay.
0: Yeah. And
1: I
0: then
1: love
0: it'll be that. This is a little light consistency. It has to thicken.
1: Of course.
0: Yes.
1: You would have to cook
0: just
1: and
0: have,
1: stir and stir.
0: Yes. Stir and stir.
1: I have one right here I'm going to try.
0: Go ahead.
1: I love this. It's fabulous. Mmm. Oh, that is exquisite.
0: I'm telling you. I wasn't kidding. It's just really good with the blueberries.
1: Oh.
0: And just the cardamom.
1: I love that.
0: This is just cream of wheat.
1: It's just really cream of wheat.
0: Yeah. Cream of wheat dessert with coconut milk. Beautiful.
1: But the coconut milk gives it such rich flavor. Yes. And then you add the cardamom spices. It's fabulous.
0: Isn't it melting in your mouth?
1: I know. We're going to go here in just a moment. And then on the other side, we'll come out and look at all the dishes we made today. And we can look at that on the table there. But before we go, you're available. People to invite you to go and do cooking classes and things
0: and
1: in
0: I've
1: your community.
0: And I've gone to different churches that they've invited me. And just recently, I went, you know, a few months ago.
1: Mm-hmm.
0: So I definitely would be delighted to do that. That's my thing, to inspire people to make home-cooked meals.
1: Mm-hmm.
0: So I just, and people love it. Everything is right there. You need
1: that.
0: To get your copy now, I said, when supplies last. Just get this beautiful book.
1: I see this, Padma's Exquisite Cuisine.
0: Yes, beautiful.
1: I love
0: pictures.
1: That. Yes.
0: You know,
1: there's a recipe per page, so every page is a full-page recipe.
0: Yeah, step-by-step instructions.
1: And photos.
0: Very clear.
1: Mm-hmm.
0: Yeah, very clear. So it's very easy to follow.
1: It is. It's perfect. Thank you, because I know many times I can remember you come in here to 3ABN and we'd say, is the cookbook ready yet? Is the cookbook out yet? And she'd say, well, not yet. Not yet. Is the cookbook ready? Not yet.
0: Praise
1: and now
0: God.
1: It's here. So praise
0: Thank
1: the Lord.
0: God. I'm so thankful to God that I was able to finish this.
1: Yeah.
0: And it came out beautiful. cute.
1: Mm-hmm.
0: Couldn't have done it without him. The Lord goes always above and beyond my expectations.
1: Yeah, absolutely.
0: He does.
1: I love
0: so
1: that.
0: I'm so happy and thankful. This blueberry halwa is here.
1: Is in here.
0: Yes.
1: I love that. So what we want to do right now is we want to go to Padma's contact information. If you would like her to come to your community,

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0: And we will put that up here, and then we'll come back with some closing thoughts.
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0: Hello, I'm Jill Morricone, and I want to speak to my sisters who are watching right now. 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And remember, this is more than a conference. 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Your seat is waiting. 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
1: Hello, friends. We have some exciting news to share with you. The brand new Andrew's Bible Commentary, the Old Testament and New Testament. Jill, I was so excited when I got my complete copy at the pastor's meetings in Kentucky.
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1: Yes, and it's contemporary. 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
0: Amen. 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
2: What's all the fuss about this sulforaphane? Well, it activates pathways in the body that fight cancer, boost detoxification, improve blood sugar and insulin sensitivity. They calm inflammation and strengthens the immune system while also protecting the DNA.
3: Research also shows that sulforaphane protects against several cancers, especially prostate cancer.
0: We've had an incredible program today, Padma's Exquisite Cuisine, and now we got to sit down at the table, Padma, and eat this fabulous food, and we're going to invite our entire crew to eat with us, too.
4: Yeah.
0: I love this. You did such a great job today.
4: Thank you. Thank you. Praise God.
0: Thanks for being here. Let's look at what we made today.
4: The first dish, baby portobello mushroom pilau. The rice dish, it's a combination, just delicious. You taste it.
0: It is delicious.
4: And it goes very well with the tofu curry.
0: Curry, yeah.
4: Yes, which is a combination of so many flavors
0: it
4: and so many fresh vegetables.
0: The sweet potato chickpea curry.
4: Yes, you can go along. You can always put rice in the curry. We eat it together. You know what I mean?
0: And the dal. Oh, yeah.
4: You taste the
0: dal. The dal was fabulous.

0: Yes, with broccoli in it. To top it off, your blueberry halwa.
1: I love that.
0: Yes, it's just delicious, I think. It's just a great, great meal for any family to sit down. It's all nutritious.
1: It is. It is. And all of these recipes and another, you have 75 recipes total in here, are in Padma's brand new cookbook,
0: yes.
1: Padma's Exquisite Cuisine. So just encourage you to check out her website and look at this cookbook. Just incredible food. I feel like I'm sitting down in an authentic Indian restaurant.
0: Yes, it's better than restaurant food. I bet you.
1: This is a very true statement, absolutely.
0: Yes, yes.
1: And it's so important to gather the family and community. Invite guests into your home and share food with them. That's important.
0: Yes. You can cook like a whole big pot of that. You know, it'll all be gone. My food is always gone when I make it at church potlucks.
1: I love that.
0: Yes.
1: Thank you for coming. Thank you for sharing the gifts that God has given to you with our 3ABN family. We thank you for joining us for this incredible food and recipes today. God bless you and happy eating.
0: Yes.

Across the ages, a battle has raged, unseen, yet shaping every empire, every soul. The Great Controversy unveils the epic struggle between Christ and Satan. A conflict began in heaven and echoes through history. From the flames of persecution to the thunder of the Reformation, from the rise of nations to the final clash of destiny, this book reveals the forces at work behind the scenes of our world. It illuminates the past and shows how historical events are fulfilled in Bible prophecy and how Bible prophecy will be fulfilled in the future. Call Good News TV now for your free copy.

The Bible is all about sin and salvation. And it's a book of stories. And in this collection of stories in the Bible, it helps us understand what the purpose of life is and what God's plan is for our life. And so in these next 10 presentations together, we're going to be looking at some of the great stories of the Bible. Some of them you'll see are highlighted on these beautiful panels behind us. And through those stories, we're going to learn a number of details about the science of salvation. You know, tonight's presentation is actually found in the Gospels of Matthew, Mark, and Luke, and it's called Broken Chains. If you have your Bibles, we invite you to look along, and I'm going to start by reading the account that you'll find. This is sometimes called the demoniac of Gadara. You find it in Mark chapter 5.

starts with the first verse, and it says, they came to the other side of the sea, to the country of the Gadarenes. And when he had come out of the boat, immediately there met him out of the tombs a man with an unclean spirit, who had his dwelling among the tombs. And no one could bind him, no, not even with chains, because he had often been bound with shackles and chains, and the chains had been pulled apart by him, and the shackles broken in pieces. Neither could anyone tame him. And always, night and day, he was in the mountains and in the tombs, crying out and cutting himself with stones. And when he saw Jesus from afar, he ran and worshiped him. This is somebody who is ostensibly he's filled with the wrong spirit. You'd think he'd run the other direction. But it says he ran to Jesus and worshiped him. Now you go to the account that you find in Luke chapter 8, verse 26. And they sailed to the country of the Gadarenes, which is opposite Galilee. This is the southeastern shore of the Sea of Galilee. And when he had stepped out to land, there met him a certain man from the city who had demons for a long time. And he wore no clothes, nor did he live in a house, but in the tombs. And when he saw Jesus, he cried out and he fell down before him. And with a loud voice he said, what have I to do with you, Jesus, Son of the Most High God? I beg you, do not torment me. For he had commanded the unclean spirit to come out of the man, for it had often seized him, and he was kept under guard, bound with chains and shackles, and he broke the bonds and was driven by the demon into the wilderness. And Jesus asked him, saying, what is your name? And he said, Legion, because many demons had entered into him. And then you'll also find an account of this as well in the book of Matthew. So here you have the picture of an individual who is as probably far gone as anybody you could ever imagine in the Bible. This man is filled with devils. And it says he calls himself Legion. This is one of the only or few times that Jesus actually dialogued with the devil, you might say. And a Roman legion could have 6,000 soldiers in him. Are in a legion. So can you imagine a man having thousands of devils? How does a person get that way? You know, everything we find about this story describes the condition of the lost. It also is a great story to study because it illustrates the extreme opposites. Jesus is there on the shore, God filling a man. The demoniac is there on the shore, the devil filling a man. As a matter of fact, you don't find two more polar opposite pictures in the Bible of someone who is perfectly saved and someone who is perfectly lost. Now, just give you the picture of what they were experiencing. They had had a rough night on the sea, if you read what happened before this story. We'll talk about that another night. They survived a storm. Just as the sun was beginning to come up, Jesus directed them to row the boat. The storm is over. They row the boat up to this shore, and it looks like a wild area. It's outside of a city. It's an area called Decapolis, which meant Deca or 10 cities. It was a Greek pagan area. And as they pull the boat up on the shore, the disciples are a little bit spooked because they can see that the hill is marked with caves and tombs indicating that this is a cemetery. And to make matters worse, as they're stepping out of the boat, they hear this wild snorting, grunting noises because there were 2,000 pigs, Matthew tells us, that foraged, led by caretakers, up on the hills around. And so keep in mind, to a Jew who is looking at this story, this is a picture of what is unclean because cemeteries and the dead were considered unclean and pigs were considered unclean. And as they're stepping out on land, they hear these inhumane sounds, and it wasn't the pigs, and they look up on the hillside, and from one of these caverns that were carved in the hill, this creature shrieks and comes charging out. And from his wrists, got a little illustration here,

Italia bought this at the Halloween store. Don't like giving them business, so I won't tell you. From his wrists, he's got remnants of manacles that are hanging around his neck, around his ankles, but he has no clothes on. And he comes charging. Now, if you had someone at a cemetery comes running out of a grave wearing chains, would that make you nervous? He comes charging out of this cemetery, out of a tomb. He's screaming. His hair is dirty, long, and matted. His body is covered with scars. It says he was cutting himself. His eyes are wild. His teeth are gnashing. He's foaming at the mouth. And he comes rampaging down the hill towards them. And even though there are 13 of them, 12 apostles and Jesus, you can be sure the apostles jumped in that boat. I don't think any of them said, "Oh, look, Jesus, somebody we can witness to. You got a, hey, Andrew, you got any tracts on you that we could share? Let's give them a Bible study." I don't think they were thinking that. I think they were thinking more about self-preservation. They went running to that boat. They jumped in the boat. They pushed it ashore. They were probably kicking with their feet and paddling with their hands. And it probably looked like a motorboat, a 12 apostle motorboat. Now, why did the 12 apostles run from one man? You know, the Bible tells us that when a person is demon-possessed, they can have superhuman strength. And you can read in the Bible where there were the seven sons of Sceva, Acts chapter 19, and they tried to cast the devil out of a man using the name of Jesus, but they didn't really know Jesus. And they quoted Paul, and the devil said to them, "We know Jesus and we know Paul, but we don't know you." And this demon-possessed man jumped on those seven young men and beat them all up and wounded them, and they fled from the presence naked. So here is a man that, you know, even if there were 12 of them, it would be pretty frightening because he was obviously out of his mind. Now, how does a person get to the place where they're that far away from God? Did God make a devil? Is God love? How does a person get to where they're possessed with a legion of demons? Was he born that way? You know, God made everything good. The Bible tells us every good and perfect gift is from God. Then why would God make a devil? He didn't. The Lord made a beautiful angel, and if you knew him back then, you'd like him. His name was Lucifer. The most powerful of God's created beings. He led all the other angels. And we don't know how long, but for eons, they all existed together in perfect harmony without any problems. But then Lucifer began to wish that he was God. He began to resent that he didn't have the power of the Son of God and started to covet Jesus' position. You can read about this in Isaiah chapter 14, verse 12. "How you are fallen from heaven, O Lucifer, son of the morning. How you are cut down to the ground, you who weaken the nations. For you said in your heart, 'I will ascend into heaven. I will exalt my throne above the stars of God. I will also sit on the mount in the congregation on the farthest sides of the north. I'll ascend above the heights of the clouds. I will be like the Most High.'" He wanted God's position. You can also read in Ezekiel 28, he was enthralled with his own power and his own beauty. And you've probably heard the expression that power corrupts, and absolute power corrupts absolutely. And so the beauty and the power and the wisdom that Lucifer had, it corrupted him. And he began to wish that he had God's position. Well, he took his campaign among the other angels as well. And he began to say, "You know, if I was in charge, we'd have more power. We'd have more freedom. We don't need God's laws and rules to restrict us." And then you read in Revelation 12, it finally developed into an all-out revolt in heaven. There was war in heaven, and Lucifer and one-third of the angels, and there must be billions of angels, these are the ministering spirits of God. The Bible tells us that it implies each of us has a guardian angel, and there are 7 billion people in the world, and God's got other worlds, and so there are billions of angels. One-third of them left heaven. They were cast out. And when they found in this world a couple of individuals that were willing to listen to them instead of God, the devil basically set up his headquarters on this planet.
And our world has become a theater.

to the universe. The whole universe is watching what is going on down here because there's a great battle, there is a contest going on between Christ and Satan in this world. Now, how do you get to where you're possessed by a devil? Now, everybody here is probably demon harassed. We're all tempted by the devil. Jesus was tempted by the devil. It's not a sin to be tempted by the devil. It's a sin

For a period of time, you start revealing yourself. You start giving in. And he begins to move into your life. And as we get better and better at saying yes to temptation, you can get to the place where you cannot say no. It's sort of like what happened with Samson when Delilah kept badgering him for the secret of his strength. And little by little, he toyed with her. Instead of running and getting away, knowing she would be treacherous, he toyed with her until pretty soon she discovered the secret, and she cut off his hair, and he lost his strength, and he became a captive. And that's what happened. People toy with the enemy until pretty soon it's like playing with a snake that gets so big it can choke you. And little by little through this man's life, it doesn't give us the particulars, he continued to toy with the devil until the devil moved in and completely took over. That's why God came to save us from our sins. Well, if you look at the different things that are mentioned in this story, it really outlines what the lost condition is like. And let me just start with something obvious. And you can help me. Where did the man live? Cemetery. Who typically lives in a cemetery? Dead people. Now, that's a trick question. Do dead people live in a cemetery? They don't hopefully do a lot of living there. You know, it says in the Bible in Ecclesiastes chapter 9, verse 5, the living know that they'll die, but the dead don't know anything. The Bible's pretty clear that those that die are sleeping a peaceful, dreamless sleep. As Jesus said about Lazarus, our friend sleeps. When the resurrection happens and the judgment happens, then people are going to be very aware of what's going on. But this man lived in a cemetery. That's a sign of death. Because when you don't have Jesus, and this man represents, it's a true story, but it has meaning. He represents the lost condition. The Bible says, he that has the Son has life. He that has not the Son has not life. If you don't have life, what do you have? The Bible's interesting. You know, book of Genesis, how many of you know the first few words in Genesis? In the beginning, God created. How many of you know the last five words of Genesis? In a coffin in Egypt. Starts in a garden with paradise, everlasting life, tree of life, ends in a coffin. This world has become a cemetery. There's so much death, there's so much dying, there's so much disease, and it's all because man doubted the word of God. The devil said, has God said? And when man began to question the truth of God's word, it went downhill from there. But God wanted to redeem us, and so God sent his Son into the world for three principal reasons. To show us what God is like. Jesus said, if you've seen me, you've seen the Father. To show us how we ought to treat each other. The Bible says he's given us an example that we should walk as he walked. And he also came then as our sacrifice to take what we deserve, that we might have what he deserved. But we need to ask him in. So this man is living surrounded by death. It represents the dead. I remember years ago I went to Egypt and they had a place there called the City of the Dead. And it's a big cemetery, and there's so many poor people around Cairo that they don't have shelter. And so to protect themselves from the element, there was this 15th century cemetery, hundreds of acres, elaborate tombs and mausoleums with coverings and ornate buildings. And all the poor moved in there for shade and protection. And the government would chase them out, and they'd move back in. They'd chase them out, and it got to where it became a sanitation problem, so they supplied water for them. And then they supplied electricity for them. And then they started delivering mail. And then they started taking tourists by. And you can see all these thousands of people that live in this cemetery. They call it the City of the Dead. They got their clothes strung out to dry between the tombstones. And they have this big mausoleum, and you walk inside, and a big coffin in the middle. It's the dining table. Wouldn't that kind of warp kids, you think, growing up like that? Always have an extra guest there at dinner. City of the Dead, something like this world. We all are under a death penalty unless we find Jesus. From the moment you're born, you begin to grow towards the grave. I know that sounds depressing, but Jesus came to save that man, and he came to save us from death. What else do we learn about this man? What's he wearing? Not much. He's got the chains on. We'll talk about that in a moment. What does clothing represent biblically? I heard someone say righteousness. Clothing really represents your character. All of our righteousness is like what? Filthy rags. What happened to Adam and Eve when, you know, they used to have these garments of light? They had no artificial clothing in the garden, but after they sinned,
The light went out.

know, Moses talked to God and he glowed. Adam and Eve used to talk to God. They had these robes of light like it says in Revelation. But when they sinned, the light went out and they were what? When that man in the parable of the Good Samaritan fell among thieves, the thieves robbed him and they beat him and they stripped him. And the story I shared a moment ago from Acts 19, when that demon beat up those young men, it says they fled naked. And the devil wants to strip and humiliate the world, to rob us of any righteousness or character. So this man has no clothes. Problem is, he's naked, he doesn't seem to care. Most of us, you know, right now, if you should suddenly discover that you are naked, would probably, I would like to think you'd stay till the end of the sermon, but I guess not. You'd excuse yourself, even if the temperature was comfortable, you probably would leave because you'd feel this compelling desire to cover yourself. This man, he doesn't care. Represents the lost, no desire for righteousness. I always hesitate sharing this story, but I think Karen feels a little awkward when I do. But I'll say a little more later, but I used to live up in the mountains when I was a teenager in a cave. It was during the hippie era, and I was way back in the hills and trying to be at one with nature, and I just didn't wear any clothes. Now, I don't mean just when I was skinny dipping. I mean, all day long, all night, I never wore clothes. And I wasn't the only one. That's what a lot of hippies did. We were, any of you remember, you don't have to raise your hand, the age of the flower children. And, you know, when I first did that, I grew up normal wearing clothes, but when I moved up there and decided to be at one with nature, it felt really awkward at first. But you can get used to being naked. And I got to where I didn't think about it. Once or twice a week, I'd hike down to Palm Springs where I do my shopping. I kept my shorts and t-shirt, you know, because some places it says, you know, no shoes, no shirt, no service. I'm sure that's true for no pants, no service too. So I used to keep some spare clothes in the backpack. And when I'd get down just outside of city limits, there was a rock along the trail. I'd stop there, put on my clothes and go in, take care of things. But one morning, you know where this is going? One morning I woke up and it was a beautiful day and I couldn't wait to get to town because I used to have to panhandle or go try and scrounge and get some money, and I actually had some money. And this was the desert. These are desert mountains and it was very hot. And the treat for me was to go to Thrifty's and get some ice cream, a nickel a scoop. I don't know if anyone remembers that. And I had enough money to get three scoops, 15 cents. And I was in a big hurry to get to town. And so I took a shortcut right towards Thrifty across the desert, and I did not go by the rock where I normally stop and put on my clothes. And that was sort of the mental trigger there to remind me. And I just began to plow off into Palm Springs city limits with my backpack and my shoes on. I had to wear shoes up there because they got cactus. Nothing else but a smile. And I remember the first group of buildings I came near, believe it or not, was a Catholic church. And I don't know exactly what was happening. I don't recall it was a Sunday, but they were having some kind of a service. And this family, a father, a mother, and two daughters, decided to go for a nature walk. Just outside the parking lot of the church, it met right up with the desert. They got a lot more nature that day than they had planned on. And I was going down the trail, and I was feeling really good. I was feeling great, and a beautiful day. And I came around some sagebrush in the trail, and it was about 50 feet away. And I looked at them, and I saw them. Well, I'm friendly, and I, you know, just some kind of, you know, greeting. And just I instantly, this shock went through the whole family. The mother, her eyes got big, and her mouth went open. She closed her eyes. The two little girls instinctively turned away. And the father kind of, you know, embraced them. There was nowhere to hide. And this, it all happened in a fraction of a second. This shock went through the whole family. And I'm embarrassed to tell you, my first reaction was I looked over my shoulder to find out what had frightened them so much. And I could tell that it was something terrible was behind me. And I thought, well, whatever it is, we'll run together. It didn't take long. And then I realized, oh,

I had this overwhelming sense of shame. And we're laughing today, but at the time it wasn't funny. And I know I deeply offended them. And the girls probably are still in therapy today. I don't know. I suddenly realized I was naked. I had been an hour before, but it suddenly occurred to me what my condition was. You know what the Lord says about the condition of the church in the last days? It says, you're poor and wretched and miserable and blind and naked. And they don't know and they don't seem to care. And then he said, I counsel you to buy of me that robe of righteousness, that clothing that Jesus is offering, that he purchased with his own blood. You know, the only thing Jesus left behind at the cross was a robe, a blood-stained robe. And the only way we're going to get to heaven is to have that wedding garment on, according to the parables of Jesus. We need to accept the righteousness that Christ has provided. Well, what else do we learn about this man? It said that whenever they tried to restrain him, he would not accept any restraint, no self-control. He'd break the chains and totally independent, unsocial. You know, we need order in our lives and we need law in our lives to be happy. I went to two of the most opposite schools in North America. One of them was New York Military Academy. In fact, I went there. I was entering elementary school when Donald Trump was graduating. It's called NEMA, New York Military Academy. It is the strictest school in North America. We had rules about everything. It's like a military establishment for kids. I mean, they inspect your room every day, and you had to stand at attention and go through all these drills and march everywhere, and they measured how you folded your underwear. They would bounce a quarter off your bed. Your clothes had to be in your closet in a certain stacked order. I mean, it was just white glove inspections, government inspections. Not every day, but we were inspected every day. Strict. And then, after a couple of years there, my mother, who was very different from my father, they divorced years earlier, but he was more military and she was more, Doug needs to express himself. And she told my father, Doug really, you know, he's going through the teenage years, he needs to find himself. I found a great school for him. It was an experimental school called Pinehenge. I just looked it up again today on the internet. And no rules. Well, they had three rules. They had no drugs, no sex, no fighting. Nobody paid attention to the rules they had. Co-ed, all ages, co-ed dorms. Didn't have to go to meals if you didn't feel like it. You didn't have to go to class if you didn't feel like it. They figure kids are going to learn what they want to learn. And it was just the whole year was just a wild bedlam. And we learned how to make beer and about LSD, and we learned all kinds of things. There is some truth to that, but we learned all the wrong things. Now, here's the question. Where do you think I was happier? The military school with the order and the control and the restrictions and the rules, or the free school with no order? God doesn't give us rules to restrict our happiness. He gives us rules to preserve our happiness. Because we need order. We need law. Otherwise, you've got a lawless world and a lawless life. And the devil, he wants us to cast off all restraint. What else do we learn about this man? It says he went around always in the mountains crying out and cutting himself with stones. Does he sound happy? Always. He was in the mountains. And boy, it must have just really haunted the area of Decapolis when at night they'd hear this man moaning, dragging his chains, and then they'd hear him shriek. He would pick up knives and he would cut himself. Doesn't mean he fell down. It means he was mutilating himself. And this is what the devil wants us to do. He leads us into lives that are self-destructive. Satan entered Judas, and he went out and hung himself. The Lord withdrew from Saul, and he fell on his own sword. Sin will make you self-destruct. Jesus said, if you live for yourself, you'll lose your life. If you let go of your life now for God, you will find your life. I know it sounds counterintuitive, but in life, the secret to happiness is by giving everything you are and everything you have to God, and then he gives it back to you, and he gives you peace, and he gives you direction.

purpose. This man tried to live life like it was one big party, and he became the ultimate slave of the devil. Now, all of this is telling us about what the devil's plan is for us. Think about it for a moment. There on the beach that day, the disciples, you know, they probably paddled their boat out a couple of hundred yards, and they looked back to the shore and they saw Jesus was still there. Jesus did not run from this devil. He stood there because Christ was not afraid. And I think that Jesus knew whatever was left in that man of his own free will had come to Christ looking for help. There on the beach that day, you've got the great controversy. You know what God's plan is for your life? The Lord's plan for each of you is to be like Jesus. What is a Christian? A Christian is a follower of Christ. And the more that we look at Christ, the more he is impressed on our souls, and we become like what we worship. And so a Christian, as he keeps his eyes on Christ, he is transformed little by little, and he becomes like Jesus. The purpose of the plan of salvation, in the beginning, God made man in his own image. The devil's been trying to erase the image of God from man. Jesus came to restore the image of God to man. Now, this other character, you know, the devil has a plan for your life too. The devil's plan is to remove any trace of the image of God from you. Can you think in the Bible of anybody that is further from God than this man? Just look at the picture. He's naked. He's covered with scars, cutting himself. Some of you remember your Bibles, the story of Elijah on Mount Carmel, that when the prophets of Baal, these demon-worshipping prophets, when they wanted to impress their God, they took out knives and they pierced and cut themselves. The devil wants us to destroy our bodies, and Jesus said, your body is the temple of the Holy Spirit. This man he's wild, he's naked, he's living there's pigs up on the hill, but whatever was left of that man inside came to Jesus. You might be wondering, Doug, who's the hero in this story? Obviously, Jesus is the hero in every story. But this man, I'm holding forth to you as a hero of faith. Why? Not because he ended up demon-possessed, but because he made a decision. Whatever was left of that man inside with all those demons howling in his head, when they said, oh, here's Jesus, it's the Son of God, what will we do? Let's get out of here. Whatever was left of his will, he went to Jesus, just like he was. Have you ever known people that felt, I'm too far from God, I can't come, I've got so many problems, I've got so many devils? You ever felt like that man where you just hear so many, the cacophony of diabolical voices inside, and you just wonder, can you get through to God? If that man could recognize the face of Jesus and say, I don't know how I can be saved, I don't know how I can be changed, with my chains, with my nakedness, surrounded by death, with my wounds, he came to Jesus just like he was. And you know, that is the step to eternal life. Because he did that, everything changed. It wasn't because he worked his way back to holiness. It's he came in his helpless condition. I challenge you, find an example of one person in the Bible that is more pathetically possessed than that person. A legion, thousands of devils controlled his life. How could a human ever break free? You know, this is actually a very encouraging story. If the Lord can save that man, is there hope for you and me? So he came to Jesus, and Jesus said, what is your name? And he said, Legion, for many devils had entered him. And then the devil said to Jesus, do not cast us out into the abusos. That word there, it's where we get the word abyss. The Greek word is abusos, and it's actually the same word that you find in Revelation chapter 20 when it says the devil will be cast into, what do we call it? Bottomless pit. That word there is, he'll be cast into the nothingness. That's all that means. See, devils, they don't want to haunt houses and 2x4s and plaster and bricks. Devils want to haunt, they want to inhabit, they want to possess living creatures. Whether it's you or a serpent or pigs, because we live in a three-dimensional world. And the devil said to Jesus, don't cast us into the nothingness.
Let us go into the pigs up on the hill. And you might be wondering, why would Jesus say yes? But he did. He even answered the prayer of the devils. Isn't it amazing that Christians are so unwilling to pray? He even answers the devil's prayer, and we don't pray. And the devil said, let us go into the pigs. He said, go. Now, the Lord knew how this would end, and that's why he allowed it. He was going to work that together for good. And this is an interesting story, if for no other reason. There's only a couple of places in the Bible where Jesus is directly connected with anything dying. He cursed a fig tree, and then he allowed the devils to go into these pigs. And as soon as he said, go, this man, I can only imagine what it must have looked like if you've got legions of devils. And one time Jesus cast the devils out of a boy. And this devil used to throw the boy in the fire, and he used to throw him in the water, and Jesus told the devil to come out, and the boy convulsed. He went through this tremendous internal struggle casting out a devil. So can you imagine what the picture was when a legion of devils came out of that man? Probably he looked like a burlap bag full of fighting cats for a few minutes. There's this struggle, and this tornado of evil came out of him. I don't know if it was visible at all. Moved up the hillside where there were thousands of swine up on the cliffs above grazing. And all of a sudden they began to snort, their eyes got wild, and they began to squeal. And those pigs just began to make a beeline towards the cliff. And the guy's taking care of the pigs. You don't call them shepherds, they take care of sheep. I guess piggards take care of pigs. So, and the piggards, I always like that, it sounds good. They tried to stop them, but they couldn't. And they went stampeding and just charging off the cliff like an avalanche of pork chops and bouncing on the rocks and drowning in the water below. That's what happened. And when they saw that, they ran to tell the people in the town. They couldn't believe what they had just seen. And meanwhile, Jesus picked up this man and cleaned him off. Probably took him down to the Sea of Galilee. Helped him get washed. I think as soon as Jesus told the devils to come out, I think the chains broke. What do you think? You know, when the angel, and we'll talk about this tomorrow, when the angel told Peter, follow me, the chains fell off. And I think when Jesus told the devils, come out, the remnants of the chains fell off of him. And so when the people of the town came out, they saw the man sitting at the feet of Jesus, listening to Jesus teach like Mary Magdalene, clothed and in his right mind. Don't miss the connection between being clothed and in your right mind. The way some people are clothed today, a lot of folks out there having wardrobe malfunctions. You wonder how sane they really are, right? It's kind of a sign of the times. Now, why did Jesus allow all those pigs to commit harikari and jump off the cliff? This was a Jewish lake. Pigs are unclean, according to the Bible. There are 2,000 pigs. Now, the Sea of Galilee is not like the Pacific Ocean or the Atlantic or the Mediterranean. The Great Lakes are much bigger than the Sea of Galilee. And the Sea of Galilee, you can see across it on a clear day. If you've got 2,000 pigs bloated and floating around, everybody in the area heard about what had happened to this man. That's why the story is in Matthew and Mark and Luke, because it's there to remind us that Jesus cares more about people than pigs. It's interesting, the people in the town, they came to Jesus, and they said, Lord, could you please leave? And you think, wait a second. Jesus just saved them from this maniac that was plaguing their countryside for years. And now they've asked Jesus to leave. Why? They were more interested in the financial. There was a terrible plunge in the stock market, you might say, after all those pigs went off the cliff. And they were more concerned about what that meant. Or maybe they thought, maybe if we stick around, Jesus is going to save us from our devils too. Have you considered that
If this man had thousands of devils in him and he was obviously disturbed,

or by the way he dressed and where he lived and how he acted. But what if a person only had 5 or 10 devils? Could they pass around in the crowd and you might not even know it? Periodically, as with this week, you'll hear about some massacre. And then some news reporter will go up to the neighbor of the perpetrator and they'll say, "What was he like?" And they'll say, "Well, we thought he was nice enough." Having no idea, that person may have been harassed by a centurion of devils, 100 devils, 20 devils. We're all harassed. Maybe they thought they were next and they said, "Jesus, can you please leave?" Now, this is very important. When they asked Jesus to leave, what did he do? It says he got in the boat. Wow, wouldn't you hate to be in the resurrection and find out that Jesus came to your borders, he saved the most lost person in the country, and then instead of thanking him, you asked him to leave. Jesus will not stay where he is not welcome. And if we ask him to leave, he does not force himself on us. God is love. He wants to win us with his love. You cannot force love on somebody. Sometimes we have a little schizophrenic relationship with Jesus. You know, we say, "Oh, Jesus, please, I'm having these problems. Come into my life. I've got this big test. I need you in my life to help me. I need a job. I've got to find out. I've got this health problem, Lord. Please come into my life." And then things will smooth out. And then we'll be tempted. And we'll say, "Jesus, you may want to excuse yourself right now. Lord, you're making me uncomfortable. Could you please leave?" And it's almost like we have a revolving door in our hearts. It's kind of sad that we'd ask Jesus to leave and then ask him to come back in. Good news is, when they ask him to leave, he'll leave, which means if you ask him to come in, he'll come. In fact, Revelation tells us, he says, "I stand at the door and knock. And if any man opens the door, I will come into him and I will sup with him and he with me." The Lord wants to come into your life. You know, this is such an incredible story because the Bible tells us that Jesus, as he was getting in the boat to leave, he said to that man, the man said, "Lord, let me go with you." I think Jesus covered him after he washed him, kind of like a baptism. He covered him with his own robe. Where'd he get his clothes? I don't think he carried it in a backpack. And he says, "Lord, let me go with you." And Jesus said, "No, I didn't save you so you could just ride around in a boat with me." That's the way a lot of Christians understand salvation. They come to the Lord, they go to church, and then they go to church, and then they go to church, and they just sail around with Jesus. Jesus said to that man, "I want you to go back home. Tell your friends and family what wonderful things God has done for you." And the Bible tells us that that's what he did. He went out and he began to tell everybody what wonderful things God had done for him. Now, this is a beautiful story, and it's very precious because it demonstrates the two opposite extremes that you find. Jesus is God filling a man. Jesus is a man possessed with the Spirit of God. Christ, the name Christ, means Christos, the anointed. The Messiah, that's the Jewish phrase for the anointed. Anointed with what? Anointed with the Holy Spirit. At the baptism of Jesus, when he began his ministry, he was filled with the Holy Spirit, because you can't do the Christian work without the Christian Spirit. So Christ is filled with the Spirit of God. This man is filled with the spirit of the devil. I see some kids sitting down front here. You guys know who's the strongest man in the Bible? Do you know? Someone say Hercules? No. Samson. Who's the strongest man in the New Testament? Not too many people are breaking chains. But one, when the Spirit of the Lord came on Samson, he had supernatural strength and he could break ropes and he could push over buildings and slay thousands of people. When the spirit of the devil came over this man, he had a strength too. But it was a strength of evil. He is filled with power and the spirit of the devil.
These are the two opposites. And there on the shore that day, the disciples in the boat had a front row seat of what's going to happen. You've got the battle between a man filled with God and you've got a man who is filled with the devil. And all of the angels were watching. What's going to happen? Who's going to change who? One is clothed with righteousness and one is naked and covered with scars and chains and surrounded by death. You know, everything in this story, it speaks of what is unclean. I touched on it, but pigs were unclean. Blood was unclean, according to the Bible. This man was cutting himself. Graves were unclean. It's all saying unclean, unclean, unclean. This man is a picture of not just you and me when in a lost condition. It's a picture of a lost world. Jesus crossed that stormy sea. He saves this one man, and then he gets in his boat and he leaves. Christ crossed the universe. After calming a raging sea, he then calms a raging soul. And what he does for that man, he wants to do for each one of us. He wants to transform our lives. This is the whole gospel is encapsulated in this incredible story. And as the Lord broke his chains and set him free and cleansed him and covered him and commissioned him, that's what he wants to do for each one of us. Now, you may not know it, but this is a true story 2,000 years ago, and it's still a true story today. And this story is especially precious to me because I was that man. I lived up in the mountains, naked, using drugs. I was one of these young people that got mixed up with the wrong people and parents, multiple divorces, and had a brother gravely ill and just went down the drug scene and rebelled and tried to find some purpose and petty crime till I found myself up in the mountains, a big zero, living like a madman. Quite literally, I went running out of the hills, out of my mind one time on drugs and was arrested. I said that Arabs were taking over Palm Springs. And they weren't, not back then. But I was a wild man. And I found a Bible up in the cave. I wanted to read the Bible so I could argue with Christians. And I started reading the Bible. And as I read the stories in the Bible, I realized there's a power here. And I was an atheist. I had no intention of believing it. But there was something supernatural about this book. And I saw that it was changing me. And I went from being, drugs and alcohol and cigarettes, and I had all these addictions and problems. I had chains, and little by little, as I kept coming to Jesus, in spite of my weakness, I kept coming. He broke the chains. He cleansed me. He's still working on me, don't misunderstand. But he cleansed me. He accepted me, and then he gave me a work to do. You know what he told this man to do? He said, go tell what great things God has done for you. Do you think that man, when he showed up on the streets of Decapolis, all cleaned up, and they said, is this that crazed demoniac that has been haunting our territory all these years? And he said, I want to tell you what happened to me. I came to Jesus. This is the Son of God. He knew he was the Son of God because he heard the devils that knew him on a firsthand basis. And he said, I came to him just like I was. I had faith in him that he could help me, and he did. And what he did for me, he can do for you. He can clean you up. He can set you free. He can give you joy. He can give you everlasting life. And the change in this man's life was so dramatic and so radical. The Bible says in the Gospel of Luke that when Jesus returned, sounding like he came back to this region, they were all waiting for him. Because this one man who would have been the biggest reject in the community, God was able to use the lowest person, the most hopeless person, to absolutely transform the whole territory. Jesus went into the area and he reached one person. And through reaching that one person, he was able to transform so many others. Well, friends, not only is this story true because of what he's done in my life, to me, it's always amazing when I see how God is taken me over the last 40 years. 40 years ago, I gave my heart to Jesus up in the hills, living
running around naked like a kook. And I came to Jesus, and he has changed me, and then he sent me out telling

0: others what the Lord did for me. I still can't believe they pay me to do it, because I was doing it for free until I found out you can get paid to do it as well. And that's what every believer ought to be doing. Amen. We all have really two choices. We've got Christ and Satan. You've got God and the devil. You've got light and you've got darkness. He goes by many names. Jesus calls him the prince of this world, Satan, Lucifer, Apollyon, Beelzebub, master of darkness, the deceiver. There is an evil power in this world. Do you know that? It's very real. And your only safety against his devices is by having Christ in your heart. You cannot fight him on your own. Jesus said, "He that is not with me is against me." The devil is out there to rob and to kill and to destroy as many as he can. And he will seek to enslave, and he wants us to self-destruct. You see, the reason the devil's doing that is because the devil, before he fell, he knew God. He knew what it was like to love God. He knows that God is love. And while the devil doesn't feel love anymore, he knows that God loves us. And the devil wants to hurt God by hurting us. What would hurt a person more if they're a parent? To hurt them or to hurt their child? The devil knows that God loves the world. God so loves you. He so loves me, he sent his son that we won't perish. But he wants us to have everlasting life. But we need to come. "Oh, Pastor Doug, I've got these problems. I'm weak. I've got these addictions. I've got these chains. I've got these obstacles. I've got these habits. How could I come to Jesus?" Really? Do you think you have an excuse not to come to Christ? If that man could have enough faith to come to Jesus, then can anybody come? If Jesus would receive that man, will he receive you? And that's what these meetings are all about. We want to encourage you, show you through these stories of the Bible, these portraits of faith in the Bible, that your life can be transformed by the power of God's Word. Now, I don't know where you are in your relationship with Jesus, those of you who are watching. Some of you may have come to the Lord before, but you've drifted over the years. You've been backsliding, or the devil's got his chains on you again, and you feel those haunting voices in your head. You can come just like you are. And you know there's no time like the present. Christ was only on that shore for a matter of hours, and then he left. But in that time, that man came when he saw the opportunity. When he saw Jesus, he came like he was. And each of you can make a decision right now that you want to come to Jesus just like you are. If he received him, he'll receive you. He'll cleanse you. He'll set you free. He'll clothe you. He'll heal your wounds. And then he gives you a work to do. He gives you a purpose for your life. And there is no greater work than coming to Jesus like you are and then going for Jesus. And in closing, I'd just like to pray with you and ask. There may be some of you here now, some of you who are watching, and you'd like to say, "You know, I've heard the Holy Spirit through his word tonight, and I want to make that decision to invite Jesus into my heart, to get a new beginning, to be set free, to be ready for Christ's return." What did that man do? He went and told everybody what God had done for him, and it says, when Jesus came back, they were waiting for him. Is Christ coming back? Do you want to be ready?
1: My name is Jimmy Greco, and my ability to be a creative person, I try to do the best that I can to glorify God through my artwork. I'm originally from New York, grew up on Long Island, moved here in 2000 to Phoenix, Arizona. I now make this my home. I'm a member now of the Glendale Adventist Church. Just past Sabbath, I was baptized, and I'm very happy to be a member of the family.
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1: And this is a painting I did, inspired by the symbol that's on my church, the Bible opening up, the Holy Spirit coming up, and giving the message of the three angels upon the earth, and that's what's inspired me to do this painting.
3: The
1: story of my life begins in

0: Mexico City, where I was born. My natural parents gave me up for adoption. There was this elderly couple searching for children that they wanted to adopt because they were too old to have their own. I guess my natural parents had given me over to the Roman Catholic Church for adoption. My adopted parents brought me to New York, where they made their home. I grew up on Long Island, went to Catholic school, Catholic boarding school, was raised Roman Catholic. So I was introduced to God pretty much that way. Through my lifetime, I kind of put my faith in God, I guess, from that point on, because I knew He had His hand on me since I was born. I've gone through many things in my lifetime. My mother died when I was 5. My father pretty much raised me. When I left my father, I went out to go pretty much discover the world on my own. I've had times to where I had an alcohol problem when I was young. I started drinking as a teenager. In the military, I went on to doing drugs. I spent 3.5 years on a psych ward at the VA hospital after I got out of the Navy. I had done some major drugs when I was in the service. I had spent time homeless in New York. Being homeless in New York City is, you would need God to walk the streets in New York, the coldness, I had to rely on God to take me through that journey, to help give me the strength to endure this. I also, at one time, in one of my tribulations here in Arizona, I was in jail for 2 weeks. Because I did not complete an anger management course for domestic violence that I had endured, and where if it was not for Christ helping me make it through that and giving me the strength to endure that I don't know if I could have made that. Certain events in my life that, like people dying, I've lost my father, my mother, my sister, my wife, my best friend, my first girlfriend. I've lost at least one person every 10 years. Instead of being bitter, God's giving me the strength to go through it and to deal with it the best way that I can and not feel bitter. Coming more to where we are today, I live here in Phoenix, Arizona. I started watching Good News Television, and it opened my eyes to some things that really spoke to my heart. I used to go to other churches, not to say there's anything wrong with those churches or the denominations, but they weren't answering my questions. I had questions that you could read in the Bible, but they weren't covering, and they would leave that out, like the Sabbath or where we are in Revelations. And I found that when I started watching like Good News TV, which led me to go to other television programming like Amazing Facts or 3ABN, I got to see more and more that spoke more to my heart, where one day I actually just looked up which was the nearest Adventist church in my area, and I've been going there for a little less than a year.
1: Jesus replied, "Anyone who loves me will obey my teaching. My teaching, my Father will love them, and we will come to them and make them awesome."
0: I love the people in the church. They've been really warm and loving and caring and real. And I think that's what really got my attention to being an Adventist, is that when I heard the messages, everything spoke to my heart, and it was true and it was real, and I could identify with it. And it was down to earth, and there was no fluff. There was no Hollywood type magic behind it. It was as genuine as you can get. And that's what I've been searching for, and it called my heart to join that church, because the other churches, not that there was anything wrong with that, but they left me empty and incomplete. And on this journey, I needed to know more of the truth. In hearing the messages off of Good News Television and some of the other broadcasts, it got me to thinking, I'm like, wow, this is some real stuff. And it made me look and try to get more involved with it. And I knew that I needed a church to become a member of a family, of God's family.

0: because I know it's very important to have support. When I was 5 years old, God blessed me with a talent to draw and to sketch and to paint. And I've been very thankful for that talent that God's given me. 60, and I've been doing it since I was five. This is how I pray to God. This is how I give God glory through my artwork for His will, because it's not my will. I'm just trying to do what I hope He would have me do. That's His plan for me, and just to bring glory to Him and to His kingdom. What greater artist on earth or in the universe than there is God Almighty in heaven? Every day that I wake up and see the sunrise and the sunset, that pretty much tells me how great an artist God is. It touches me. I mean, I can never be anything like God as an artist, but it definitely tells me how great He is as a creator. Yeah, it touches my life, and He's been with me my whole life in my ability to be a creative person. I try to do the best that I can to glorify God through my artwork. That's how I give Him praise. He's led me to this point to where I'm at now, to where I can continue to grow. It's like a tree. Well, God put me in the right ground. He gave me the right nourishment. I think it's now time to bear fruit. So, and sometimes it takes a lifetime before you can bear fruit. So hopefully that's the stage that I'm at now. People should support Good News TV because it offers hope.
1: 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My name is Luke Skelton with Good News TV, and I want to thank you for watching our channel. 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

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This is episode 3, Media and the Child Brain. And a lot of times when we talk about child development in media, it's ominous, it's harmful, and it's scary. But God has the answer. He has tremendous hope and power and promise. So let's go to Him in prayer as we begin together to study these things through His lenses and with His will. Father in heaven, we just want to pause right now and recognize Your love for the children that exceeds even ours, and your pain and sorrow when you see difficult things that they are facing. And so we just pray for wisdom. We pray for those children, and give us discernment and understanding that we might come to their aid with the divine eye salve and with your healing balm. In Jesus' name, amen. Well, there was a book that was published about 40 years ago. This goes back a generation, and it was a book with an alarming sounding title that might have gotten the author accused of hyperbole. Oh, that's an alarmist thing to say. The title was The Disappearance of Childhood. And that was only at a time where you had, you know, a little bit of Atari and Nintendo and, you know, some television, but not all consuming, all immersive media like we have today. But that author was very astute. Neil Postman said, "We are going to witness, because of the incoming media onslaught, the disappearance of childhood." And what is childhood in the sense of the traditional meaning of it and God's will for it? It's children being as free

Be as lambs, as it says in the book, Child Guidance. Much time with parents and play and study, schoolwork, church activities. How about musical instruments, paper routes, grandparents, labor? You name it. Childhood used to mean something in the three-dimensional non-virtual world that today seems to be missing, because it turns out Neil Postman was right. Today, about one-third of childhood can be carved up as media time, one-third school time, and one-third sleeping. And there's overlap there with media and school and so on, but very marginal times left for anything that used to fill and bring joy to childhood. So as we think about children in this session, media and the child brain, let's think about what God's will is for children and how He designed the family to operate. You know, there was a concerning headline that came out that got my attention big time when I saw in the UK that 75% of UK children spend less time outdoors than prison inmates spend outdoors. So let that sink in for a second. Their nature exposure, and nature is God's solution, God's answer to the media addiction problems. They spend less time outdoors, children today, than prison inmates spend outdoors. I guess maybe we've built for ourselves and our children a virtual prison. Is it any better at the end of the day? Well, there was another book that, another ominous sounding title, it was called The Last Child in the Woods. And this was a recent book. And this author wrote about how nature can solve, once again, the childhood attention deficit and media issue problems that are coming in. But one thing I grabbed from that excellent book, The Last Child in the Woods, was another survey. And this time it was children and their exposure to nature, how often young people climb up in a tree. And they found the majority of 11-year-olds in that survey in the UK had never climbed a tree before. The majority of children age 11 have never climbed a tree ever in their life. That was what that finding discovered. And it was very concerning to anybody who has the interests of children in mind. And when we look at the data of ages 6 to 16 in general in America, kids are spending more time, twice as much time, just playing video games than all outdoor activities combined, climbing trees and anything outdoors. Twice as much time just on video games, not to mention all the other media that we pile on top of that. Again, this wonderful book, Child Guidance, I recommend it. Another good one called Adventist Home. I had occasion to go through those a number of years ago and presented a seminar, actually, on the topic of parenting, not as an expert in it. Every parent feels inadequate in their own capacities. But the research results were in on what kind of parenting was producing spiritually strong young adults. And I was looking at that research and then also reading those books, Child Guidance and Adventist Home, and I was saying, wow, I'm reading the same thing here. So we did a seminar on that called Raising the Remnant, and that can be found through Belt of Truth Ministries. But one of the things that really struck me about that book is it says, parents, the children can be free as lambs, as I mentioned earlier, but also be children with your children. Enter into their little games, right? Attention, time together, that outdoor time, fun time. This is what so much of childhood is missing. And you might say, well, are children any happier with the media? That's what they want to do, right? And parents are doing the media, and everybody's finding their pleasure and seeking their pleasure in media. Well, last time I was reading to you the statements about how children feel about their parents' media use. Oh, because we're all too busy to invest in our children. This is not acceptable. And it was heart-wrenching. And when you read the feelings and hear the heart cry of these children, they're crying out. Catherine Steiner Adair is the one who collected these statements by children. She's done a book called The Disconnected Childhood. And in that book, she interviewed a number of children. How do you feel about your parents' media use? And that was what I was reading to you in session two. And I told you, wait till you hear what Annabelle says. This is this little precious 7-year-old girl. She says, my parents are always on their computers and on their cell phones. It's very, very frustrating. And I get lonely inside. When my dad is on the phone, I have this conversation in my head. Hello? Remember me? Remember who I am? I am your daughter. You had me because you wanted me, only it doesn't feel that way right now. Right now, it feels like all you care about is your phone.
And then she goes on and says, but I don't say that. That's just a conversation I have in my head, and it makes me feel even worse. We need to take action and do something, because when secular researchers are crying out, the stones are crying out and saying the hearts of the children need to be bound again to the hearts of the parents. Listen to this secular researcher. I'm going to quote this for you. Dr. Nicholas Cardaris, author of Glow Kids, says, kids raised with screens were almost universally, in his research, and he's also a practitioner, he says, they are what I like to call uninterested children, and they are also uninteresting, bored and boring. They lacked a natural curiosity and a sense of wonder and imagination that non-screen kids seemed to have. They didn't know or care to know about what was happening around them in the world. All that seemed to drive them was a perpetual need to be stimulated and entertained by their digital devices. So we can sum that up with the media mind then becomes bored and boring, but the mind of Christ is curious and inquisitive. It hungers and thirsts for knowledge. The media mind is immersed in a counterfeit reality, a virtual place, but the mind of Christ is awake to the wonders of God's reality, the beauty, the power, the promise. The media mind is enclosed in that virtual prison we mentioned. But the mind of Christ can be fully alive, freed from that virtual prison. And we use media in its proper place and balance, of course. But this place where we go and live is going to take its toll. In fact, it already has. Take a look at this. You now have a shorter attention span than a goldfish. So this is parents, children, all of us. The average human attention span in the industrialized world is now just 8 seconds. That's shorter than a goldfish, which clocks in at 9 seconds. What have we done to ourselves? Well, does God have the answer to this? He always does. There's this wonderful book, Desire of Ages, that I like to quote from, and it says, the more quiet and simple the life of the child, the more free from artificial excitement, the more in harmony with nature, the better it is for their spiritual and mental development. So this will help us mentally, spiritually, physically, everything, if we are exposed to a less hyper-stimulating environment, because that's actually what is the cause of the shortening attention span in children and adults. It's a hyper-stimulating environment. Everything is happening so fast to us and at us through the media that reality is kind of slow-paced and boring by comparison, and we're left yearning for something more stimulating. In fact, how do you solve that? Nature. Nature increases attention span. In fact, just looking at fish swim in a fish tank increases your attention span. So you behold the fish that has a longer attention span than us, and we can acquire a 9-second attention span again, hopefully, and go much beyond that, beyond the 9 seconds for sure. Another study was done, this one in Sweden, where they looked at children playing in playgrounds and watching how that affects attention span. And what they found, if the playgrounds were situated in nature settings versus urban settings, the nature-based children got a greater boost in attention span than the children playing on playgrounds in the urban setting. They also got a benefit. It's good to just get outside wherever we are, but get to the parks, get to the green areas, and we can find greater joy for us and for our children. There's no doubt about that. We could just sum that up with the media mind is distractible, right? With the attention span shortening. But the mind of Christ, what God wants for us, is to be attentive. The mind of Christ is attentive. And you might say, well, why does that matter? Attention span, you know, that's just how well you do in school. But doesn't the Bible say the word heed a number of times? Like, pay attention. And you find that word all over the place. And we want long attention spans, good quality attention spans for deep thinking, for study of God's word, for listening to sermons. And that's going to help us in our spiritual life. But not just that. When you look at, I want to show you this on a slide, executive function, where our prefrontal cortex pays attention. This is the area that is affected by media use. It is reduced by media use, but it also helps us regulate our emotions and impulses. So it's not just attention span. Self-regulation of emotions and impulses, exercising wise judgment and planning, having the fruit of the Spirit, which is self-control. The more media we consume, the less of that we're going to have.
And the more nature and Bible study and relationships and doing good things for God, the more prefrontal cortex we and our children are going to have. So God wants to rebuild and transform and renew our minds. And that involves some choices that we have to make. But, you know, we've also been made with a power akin to that of the Creator, if you will. We are small c, creators. We've been given the power to think

and to do. And it is the work of true education to develop that power in the young, so they are not just thinkers, they are not just reflectors of other men's thoughts, but they are thinkers. And you get the proverbial image of the thinking man. And you know the average, you know, a light bulb moment where you solve a problem or you have a creative thought? Researchers say that that takes an average of 15 to 20 minutes. Now, we just looked at attention span, that our attention

0: bulb moments, because that's 1,000 seconds. 15 to 20 minutes is how long it takes. And if we're just from one thing to the next, you know, 77% of young adults admit that when nothing is immediately occupying their attention, they just grab their device and are on it. There was nothing that I needed to do on there necessarily. I'm just going to check notifications. I'm going to find something to do on there. Isn't that interesting? So the mind of Christ is going to be less able to hear the voice of God, to have those slowed down moments, those contemplative moments to think and ponder, to look around and see what God might be saying to you or asking you to do. Needs around you, creativity, attention span, the media mind just becomes more dull. But the mind of Christ and the promise of God is that we will have more of that creative power with that thinking capacity that God wants to restore in us. Now, we've got this image that we've been going through with all of these different questions we ask ourselves. What kinds of media, at what ages, and on what types of devices? We want to be at least following the recommendations of the American Academy of Pediatrics. They set the bar very low, but they said children under 2 should not have any media use at all. Now, mobile devices for children as they get older, video games, the more hyper-stimulating media is going to be more harmful with those older ages as well. But they recommended children under 2. But the interesting thing is 97% of toddlers and preschoolers today are using mobile devices prior to the age that the American Academy of Pediatrics recommends that they allow that. So we've got almost all of them using it. You've got children by the age of 2 to 5, children are spending 4 hours per day just of screen time, 2 to 5 year olds. And then by the age of 7, they've spent an entire year in front of the television. So we're really not following those recommendations when we need to, and then raise the bar even further to what God's will and plan is for us with our children's media use. Now, I want to show you something, because when I talk about the virtual reality or the counterfeit reality, the virtual prison, this starts from a very early age. This is a news piece that was broadcast. I want to show you this clip.
1: Here's kids who are doing just about everything earlier these days. We're going to show you some YouTube.
0: So you see the baby here using the iPad. The baby is swiping. Now, you give the baby a magazine. Doesn't know what to do with it. It doesn't swipe properly. Hey, the images are supposed to shrink and grow when I pinch that like that. The baby does not know how the real non-virtual world works. Because look at that graphic. We put them in the bouncy seat with the tablet from newbornhood, which is highly inappropriate from all the research we know how harmful that is. But you might say, well, isn't this going to be helpful to children as they develop so that they can use media as they get older, that, you know, then they can participate in the global economy and such? And we got to get them started from a very early age in order for them to be competent in using media later. Now, they make these tools super user-friendly, like too user-friendly, that they become addictive. And look at this graphic. This is a dolphin that learned to use an iPad. And a chimpanzee can play a video game. Here's a chimpanzee that's actually on a smartphone using social media, watching videos. And no, he's not just holding the phone. Watch what he does next. The chimpanzee is going to go and search for some other videos. Let's see what's available here on Instagram. How about that video? That one looks interesting. Double click. Yeah, there we go. How's that? No, can you believe this? He's scrolling and finding videos to watch. So it's just called a smartphone because the phone is smart. We don't have to be that smart to use it. So the point is that when we expose children to these things at too early of an age, it's harmful and not that needed because they can be learned so easily. In fact, Sugata Mitra in the nation of India put internet and computers in remote Indian villages and allowed the older children to come and figure out how to use them. They figured it out like that, taught themselves foreign languages, figured out infectious disease and all kinds of things, and it happened very quickly. So we don't need to fret about the question of, will children be able to use media? We want to ask, is it going to be harmful at those early ages for future learning and use in God's service? And the answer to that is very much yes. And at those early ages, they're not learning anything from the devices anyway. That's one thing that people might bring up. Dr. Nicholas Kardaras answered this one definitively, and he had children playing with blocks in a three-dimensional setting. And then other children playing with blocks on an iPad and then playing with real blocks. And he found that playing with blocks on an iPad didn't give them any advantage over their peers who never got the iPad. He says this, I'll read the quotation to you. So what we do know about babies playing with iPads or any device, I don't mean to brand that, but any tablet, is that they don't transfer what they learn from the iPad to the real world. So you get the idea.

He also pointed out that children are even more prone to addiction to these devices than teenagers are. And you know, teenagehood is prime addiction zone, where the prefrontal cortex isn't yet fully developed for regulation of impulses and so on. And you get into substance abuse and other things online. But babies and toddlers and young children are even more prone to addiction, he says, to these devices. You give a toddler a toy that they especially cherish, and then the researcher takes it away from them. How do they respond to that? Well, 1/3 of children have a little bit of an episode. We're talking about 2-year-olds, toddlers, little tantrum when you take that toy back that they were enjoying. You give them a digital device, let them get attached to that, and then take that away from them. The majority of them have a tantrum over that one. That shows how attached they are to that device, even more so than regular toys. We're finding also Gene Twenge at San Diego State University is finding that mental health issues are propping up. I mean, you don't think of little children as struggling with depression and anxiety and these things, but they're finding that more and more in young children. And so that's the reality of the being immersed in media. I want to put this on the screen also. Just 9 minutes of a fast-paced cartoon. I.e. any cartoon they put on TV these days, reduces attention span after viewing. This is in 4-year-olds. It impairs their memory. It reduces their ability to delay gratification, increases aggressive behavior. So that's just 9 minutes of watching SpongeBob. And you might say, okay, well, why are we using the media? For what purposes here? That was one of the questions on our screen. If we're going to be using media with our children, it should be with, you know, we're doing it with them, getting involved with it. We saw that the majority of parents have zero interaction with their children at all when their children are on their devices doing their thing, but hopefully it's not for entertainment purposes either. Media can be used in an edifying way at the proper ages with the proper types of media, not fast-paced, nature-paced, as we heard from the quotation earlier. I want to repeat that quotation from The Desire of Ages. The more quiet and simple the life of the child, the more free from artificial excitement, the more in harmony with nature, then the better it is for spiritual and mental development of children. So we can bring in media for the purpose of, and at limited times and quantities, at older ages, lower stimulating nature-paced media that's done in a relational and spiritual way can be not harmful. In fact, what Dr. Nicholas Cardaris found was that Mr. Rogers pace media does not reduce attention span like cartoons reduce attention span or other media, especially video games, especially tablet use with little children. But interesting that some of that slower paced media doesn't reduce attention span. He jokes that Mr. Rogers was slower paced than reality, so he was even slower than nature paced. But I go back to the question, what is God's answer? Really, it's togetherness and it's nature. One thing that the researcher who wrote the book, Reset Your Child's Brain, wrote, Victoria Dunkley, she cited a number of studies on nature, increasing attention span, reducing aggressive acts, all those things that the cartoons were doing, nature reverses that. And all that is saying is prefrontal cortex is starting to come back. You're more having a balanced brain that God designed for us to have. I want to show you what she has to say here, because she has treated hundreds of children with previously diagnosed disorders. So you name the disorders, from ADHD, attention deficits, to disruptive mood disorders, depression, anxiety, bipolar, and watch what happens. She gives them a prescription, not of a medication, but a 100% media abstinence. You're going media free completely for 3 weeks. Astounding results. 80% of these children and youth who've been diagnosed with disorders, 80% of them have the majority of their symptoms disappear. 50% of them have all of their symptoms disappear. You could call that being cured. She's not allowed to say that, I guess, but screen time is a contributing factor to virtually all of the children she has treated. Listen to what she says. I began prescribing video game restriction with startling results. I observed how the vast majority of children exhibited certain symptoms surrounding gameplay, symptoms strikingly similar to amphetamine exposure that resolved in the days or weeks of complete abstention. That was an amazing statement there. We'll come back to that in a future session. The children's development would grow by leaps and bounds when screens were most restricted. So I guess we can just sum that up by saying the media mind is not well, but the mind of Christ, when we restore God's plan for our lives, healing. And that's what the word salvation literally means, to be healed. The definition of redemption is the restoration of the image of God in man. That's God's plan and His desire for our lives and for that of our children. Now, some of us might say, well,
I was raised with television. I grew up watching TV and I turned out fine. But there are some fallacies embedded in that logic. First of all, comparing apples and oranges. What was television like then?

versus now. It's much more fast-paced now, not to mention the worldly elements that we're going to talk about in future sessions. But also, turned out fine is a relative term. Fine compared to what? Maybe. If we expose ourselves to even more of God's methods of development now, you know, we even as adults are developing still. We're growing up to the measure and the stature and the fullness of Christ. So maybe fine, we need to get those goggle lenses on, the optometrist lenses, as we talked about in the previous sessions, and say, you know, maybe there's a new way of doing life, and fine will, in retrospect, look like not so fine, because God has something even better in store for us than we've had heretofore. I want to share this one with you. Before I put it on the screen, this is a statement that the American Academy of Pediatrics, I got to pick on them, because they said some of that early childhood media can increase, let me read it to you, well-designed television programs such as Sesame Street can improve cognitive literacy and social outcomes of children 3 to 5 years of age. So you're getting the concept of the relativity then. It can improve. So watching Sesame Street will improve their outcomes with literacy and sociability. Now, you'll see I'm not quite endorsing Sesame Street at this moment, because improve versus what is the question. The control group, the rest of society, is children watching the mega hyper-stimulating stuff. Sesame Street has a little bit of educational stuff fused in, slowed down a bit, and so it's an improvement versus that. But is this the final stage, or can we go even further and say there are better things that God has that we've been discussing here? As we were thinking about this aggressive behavior issue, that media increases. We were talking about that in cartoons with four-year-olds. But it also happens with video games. There's debates. Video games cause, you know, increased violence. So as the kids get older, playing violent video games, are they more likely to engage in aggressive behavior? The answer to that is absolutely yes. You can see the headline there in the highlighted section. Do video games make children more prone to violence? Researchers conducted a thorough meta-analysis of 24 studies from locations around the world from 2010 to 2017. They had more than 17,000 participants ages 9 to 19 years old. And they found that children who play violent video games show an increased tendency toward physical aggressive violence. So the verdict is in on that. But remember, it's not just the violence of the games that counts, because any hyper-stimulating media is going to reduce prefrontal cortex function, and that reduces impulse control. And you're going to engage in more impulsive behavior, aggressive behavior, emotional outbursts, short attention span, all the things that we discuss. And sometimes they have names and diagnostic psychiatric designations, but other times it's just we're struggling. And, you know, all of us are struggling. You might not go see a psychiatrist and have a name identified with it and reach a diagnostic threshold of how bad the problem is, but until we're there yet, you know what I mean, growing up and having that self-control that Jesus wants us to have, then we have growth to do and being transformed and renewed of our minds. But while the media mind is more aggressive, as we've seen, the mind of Christ can become more self-controlled. Green environments, as I mentioned, increase self-control, reduce aggressive acts. Book reading, oh, I can't wait till we get to that session and talk about people of the book in the age of the app. All the things that God's made for us will improve us and our children. I remember a silly thing that came out, too, about video gaming while we're talking about the aggressive behavior that video gaming increases the likelihood of. They said video gamers are going to be the best drivers on the road because they're good at three-dimensional reasoning and visual spatial reasoning and reaction time and stuff. Turns out there's more reckless driving associated with higher video game play because we're reducing our ability to be patient and you get more of a temper and stuff the more media that you consume. So the media mind is more impulsive in general, but the mind of Christ more deliberate. Now, when we talk about mental health, it's a very, very serious crisis we're facing with the suicide rates. I want to share this with you from the data. After holding steady for decades, immediately after the advent of social media, teen suicide rose by 70% in just 10 years. That is catastrophic. And then among age 10 to 14, the rate went up 133% rise in suicide during the years of social media coming in. Among 12 to 14-year-olds, suicide was up. 12 to 14-year-old girls, suicide was up threefold. That is unprecedented.
as I think about that, I think that should be on headline news every night, and it should be the major issue that our children are struggling. And with pandemics and lockdowns, that can even increase things like that as we think about how we deal with that in the future. Why are more teens than ever suffering from severe anxiety? Why is teen stress now the same level as that of adults with all the problems adults have? The teens now

having high stress rates. Social media increases stress, as we saw in the first session. 60% rise in depression among teens from 2010 to 2016 when social media was coming in. You know, as we think about all these catastrophic data, I want to share this from Dr. Nicholas Cardaris. I've worked with over 1,000 teens in the past 15 years and have observed that students who have been raised on a high-tech diet not only appear to struggle more with attention and focus, but also seem to suffer from an adolescent malaise that appears to be the direct byproduct of their digital immersion. Indeed, over 200 peer-reviewed studies point to screen time correlating to all of those mental health disorders. But you know what correlates to the solution? Jesus Christ. We'll see you next time.

Hello, my name is John Stanton, the senior pastor of the Camelback Church located in North Phoenix. It can be a challenge to find authentic Christians in American culture today. Here at Camelback, it's not just about what we believe about God, but what we say about Him and how we live our lives each day. Our mission is to know Jesus Christ, to grow in His grace, and to share His love with the world around us. I invite you to join us and experience the transforming power of God and the peace of mind that comes from knowing Him. We meet Saturday mornings at 9:30 for Bible study and 10:45 for worship. And here is what you can expect to find at Camelback: a real connection with friendly people like you, along with an engaging worship experience through prayer, praise, and an inspiring message that is sure to bring hope and encouragement to your soul. Our church campus is located at 5902 East Camelback Road in Phoenix at the base of the beautiful Camelback Mountain. I look forward to seeing you here.

0: Welcome to Sabbath School, brought to you by It Is Written. We're glad you're joining us today. We are taking a look at how we can grow in a relationship with God. And today is lesson number 11 of 13. It's on setbacks. What happens when you have a setback in your relationship with God? We're going to find that out and see if there's anything that we can do to remedy it as well. Let's begin with prayer. Father, thank you for being with us today and giving us another opportunity to learn more about you and your character and how you desire to have a living, breathing relationship with each and every one of us. We ask that you'll bless our time together today, and we thank you in Jesus' name. Amen.
1: Amen.
0: We're grateful also to have with us today the author of this quarter's Sabbath School lesson. That's Nina Acheson. She is a curriculum specialist and an author. Nina, thanks for joining us again.
1: Thank you so much.
0: Setbacks. This is probably not one that we're excited about talking about, but it is one that we do need to look at, because each and every one of us, we experience setbacks. Maybe we're heading in the right direction for a while. Something happens and we tumble backwards a little bit, maybe a lot, but we all experience setbacks. What does that do to our relationship with God, and how do we navigate these setbacks? You tell a story in the beginning of this lesson about a girl who's walking in the rain. Revisit that with us and let that kind of guide us into our discussion today.
1: Yeah, so it's really just an analogy. You know, a young girl is walking through the rain. She's going home at nighttime. And it starts to rain. And

0: she starts to quicken her pace, and then eventually she rushes through the door of her house. Her father has just been waiting anxiously, wondering if she's going to be okay. And all along, he's been watching her through the window. And he said to her, and she comes in dripping, gives her a blanket to wrap around her. He says, "Tell me, this was very strange. I noticed that every time there was a big lightning bolt, you would look up and smile. Why did you do that?" And she said, "Well, I did that because God was taking my photograph." And so, you know, she was all wet and drenched. And I guess the point of the analogy is that it depends on our perspective, of course. Sometimes our setbacks can really impact very significantly our relationship with God and how we see Him. But other times our perspective might be that, oh, it's okay, and there's a reason for this, and we might be able to be positive about the setbacks that we experience. But you're right, I think all of us experience certain setbacks in life, and whether it's, you know, the death of a loved one, or sickness, or financial difficulties, or failing at something, you know, there's many different ways that we can experience challenges in our lives, and invariably these challenges always to some degree impact our relationship with God. So it is an important topic to consider.
1: There's a story in the Bible. There are many stories in the Bible of people who experience setbacks, but there's a story of Jesus' disciples who were with him in the storm on the Sea of Galilee in Mark chapter 4. Guide us through this story and pull out a few lessons we can learn from it.
0: Well, if we read the Bible, we read that the day had been very successful in that Jesus had been teaching the crowds all day. The disciples no doubt felt very optimistic about Jesus' ministry. And he had journeyed with them. He said to them, "Let's cross over to the other side." And so they climb into the fishing boats and off they go. And while they're in the boats, this is what we read. This is found in Mark chapter 4, verse 36. "Now, when they had left the multitude, they took him along in the boat as he was, and other little boats were also with him. And a great windstorm arose, and the waves beat into the boat so that it was already filling. But he was in the stern, asleep on a pillow. And they woke him and said to him, 'Teacher, do you not care that we are perishing?' Then he arose and rebuked the wind and said to the sea, 'Peace, be still.' And the wind ceased, and there was a great calm. But he said to them, 'Why are you so fearful? How is it that you have no faith?'" And I think there are really four very interesting points that we could consider as we look at this story. First of all, Jesus falls asleep on the only pillow in the boat. And usually the pillow was at the stern, which is where the driver sat. You know, I guess it was a comfortable place for the driver to sit. So he falls asleep technically at the wheel, we might say. Jesus falls asleep in one of the worst storms that the disciples probably ever experienced. Keep in mind that these disciples, a few of them, many of them were actually fishermen. They were experienced fishermen. Certainly Peter, James, and John were. And they also knew the Sea of Galilee quite well. They had experienced fishing there a lot, and they'd experienced storms, and they knew how to combat a storm. In The Desire of Ages, Ellen White actually says, "Absorbed in their efforts to save themselves, they had forgotten that Jesus was on board." And the third point is that this is really the only gospel that records Jesus sleeping. We don't read about Jesus sleeping anywhere else. So during one of the wildest storms of their lives, here Jesus is sleeping. And fourthly, their response in this crisis to Jesus was, "Well, don't you care? Jesus, like, where are you? What are you doing? You're sleeping." And they question his love, Jesus' love for them. I feel like this is a very interesting story that we can identify with in our lives, because when we face setbacks, do we often have this response? Do we forget that Jesus is with us in our storms? And do we accuse him of not caring for us when we are in these crises? It's really the time when he's the closest to us. And do we try to save ourselves? You know, sometimes I think as parents, we can, if we

0: ask our children to help us do something, it's often so slow. And we think, oh, it's just quicker to do it myself. It seemed as though the disciples were trying to do it themselves. Oh, we'll let Jesus sleep. But really, they should have trusted that Jesus was there. So we need to remember that God is so faithful, always faithful, and that through our setbacks, Jesus is with us in our storms, and he will calm the storm when we cannot calm it.
1: So we have a story here of the disciples who were in the middle of a storm, didn't trust Jesus, at least not to begin with. I think they were impressed afterward when they saw how he dealt with this apparent setback. What other lessons, or what lessons do we learn from others in the Bible? There's some good lessons here, but what are some other ones?
0: Yeah, and it really is important, I think, to look at these stories in the Bible, because these were real people. These are true stories. And as we look at how Jesus responded to them and what they did, we can learn about how we can apply things to our lives. There are many other stories, as you say. One that comes to mind and that I've written about is Jairus. His daughter was sick. He was a ruler at the synagogue, and he goes to find Jesus, which was surprising to many people that this leader would go to Jesus. And as they walk along the way, we meet a woman who has been bleeding for many years. She's been unwell. In fact, the Bible says that she was no better, but she was growing worse. And she, in her own mind, thought in Mark 5:28, if only I may touch his clothes, I shall be made well. So we don't really know a lot about this woman other than she spent a lot of money going to doctors. She was feeling very unwell, you know, such a loss of blood for so long. And she could have easily stayed in bed that day. She could have been feeling depressed. She could have been feeling, had self-pity, despondency. I don't know whether she had people helping her. But somewhere she'd heard about Jesus. And she decided that morning, I'm going to get up and I believe that Jesus is going to make me better today. And so somehow she just pushes herself and drags herself through the crowds and reaches out, intentionally reaches out just his robe. She didn't even need Jesus to reach back to her. She just thought, if I can reach him. You know, it's a really inspiring story because, of course, we read Jesus stopped the crowd and he said, who touched me? And everyone's jostling around him. But it's interesting that seeing him wasn't enough. She just wanted to be close to Jesus. She deliberately searched Jesus out. And I think, Eric, what we can learn from this story is that Jesus invites us to also seek him when we're going through these hard times. And he actually beckons us to come to him. In Matthew 11, verses 28 and 29, this beautiful promise, Jesus says, come to me, just as that woman did. Come to me, all you who labor and are heavy laden, and I will give you rest. Take my yoke upon you and learn from me, for I am gentle and lowly in heart, and you will find rest for your souls, for my yoke is easy and my burden is light. And what I think we need to remember here is that Jesus invites us to come. You know, he's the God, he's so majestic, so powerful, the creator, but yet he says, come. And then he describes himself as being gentle and lowly. So we can come to him. We don't need to be worried that he's got more important things to do, or that he doesn't want to bother with our problems and our setbacks. He actually says, come. But not only that, he's going to carry those burdens for us. So whether it's pain, whether it's sickness, whether it's hardship, you know, often a lot of our physical burdens, such as health challenges or financial challenges, they manifest themselves in different ways in our lives. And we do feel the emotional strain that can put strain on our marriages and on our relationships. And yet Jesus just says, give them to me. Give those burdens to me. I want to take them. And it's incredible the peace that he gives us when we do surrender those burdens and those setbacks. Even when it seems like there's no solution, like in that boat, he'll make a way for us.
1: So Jesus is not unfamiliar with the setbacks that we, I would say, might experience, but actually will experience. The setbacks are a part of life. And we can expect that Jesus knows of these setbacks that we're experiencing and wants to help us through them as well. And so I'm glad we're spending some time today

0: looking at setbacks. If somebody is experiencing a setback, somebody has somebody that they know, a family member, a friend who's experienced some setbacks, and they're saying, this is a really good chapter. I'm getting a lot out of this. I wish the chapter was a little bit longer. Unfortunately, we can't make the chapters longer. In the quarterly, they are as long as they can be. And you have more knowledge on this subject, and there is more certainly to study. But there's a companion book to this quarter's Sabbath School lesson. Why might someone want to pick that companion book up?
1: This companion book is a very special book, and it does really extend beyond what I've written about in the quarterly. I did not write the companion book, but I know that our viewers will be blessed if you pick up a copy of this. It's on the same chapters. So the chapters in the book mirror the chapters in the quarterly, and you'll go a little deeper by reading this book.
0: So if you have experienced some setbacks, if you are experiencing some setbacks, or if you know someone who is experiencing setbacks in their relationship with God, make sure you pick this book up so that you can dig deeper into the chapter on setbacks. It's going to be chapter 11, just like you find in the quarterly. And you will find much more in there. You can find this book very easily by going to itiswritten.shop. Again, that's itiswritten.shop. And if you happen to be watching this on YouTube, you can click the link in the description right below this video and you'll find it there. We're going to be back in just one moment as we continue looking at setbacks in a relationship with God. We'll be right back.
2: It's one of the most challenging books in the Bible. Why do hard challenges come? Why does God allow difficulty and distress? And what's going on behind the scenes in a world filled with suffering and sorrow? Our ongoing series, Great Characters of the Bible, continues with a look at the life of Job, a man described by God as perfect and upright, yet afflicted by a devastating illness. Some of the most difficult questions people have deal with the God who permits suffering. Yet the Bible presents logical, accessible answers that make sense and grow your faith in the God of heaven. Struggling to find answers, his integrity attacked by his friends and questioned by his wife, Job's journey into the depths of anguish provides answers for everyone and presents a clear picture of the character of God. Don't miss Great Characters of the Bible, Job, brought to you by It Is Written TV. 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
0: Welcome back to Sabbath School, brought to you by It Is Written. Today we're looking at setbacks as you grow in your relationship with God. Nina, we've talked about several people who've experienced setbacks, challenges as they have interacted with Jesus. I want to go back to an Old Testament story, and that's the story of Job. Job certainly experienced some setbacks, some challenges. There are few people who have faced more challenges or greater challenges than Job. Walk us through the story of Job a little bit and how he was able to overcome these setbacks and challenges.
1: Indeed. I do think that when we think about people who have had setbacks in the Bible, Job is probably the first person that comes to mind. He was a very faithful man, and we read about the exchange between God and the devil over his faithfulness. It's a kind of a complex story, which we won't go into a lot, but I do want to talk about the fact that he was a wealthy man. We know that in chapter 1, we read that he was wealthy. He lost all his wealth in a day. Then he lost his children. Then he lost, so with his wealth, his cattle and his house and everything else. Then his wife also came and said to him, curse God and die. And then he got boils. He was inflicted with this sickness. So the Lord God said to the enemy, you cannot kill him. And then after some time, three friends come and sit with Job. They don't even recognize him because he looks so different and he's so inflicted with these boils. They sit speechless for 7 days. And then we read about these interactions between these friends with him. Where they're basically questioning Job's faithfulness and saying, you must have sinned and God is punishing you and so on. It's really the human reasoning that some people think, if you're inflicted and if you've got all these setbacks, then surely you deserve it. And I still think today some people have this misconception. And yet we know through the story of Job that it was the great controversy raging over him and yet they intentionally, these friends, increased his suffering. They didn't really support him. They blamed him. I think what I want us to consider today is the fact that even though these tragic events happened to Job, he didn't understand what was the controversy was raging over him. He didn't understand that big picture, but he remained faithful. It must have been hard. There must have been very hard moments for him. He didn't blame God or curse God. In fact, what did he declare? Let's read in Job 1, verse 21.
0: And Job said, "Naked I came from my mother's womb, and naked shall I return there. The Lord gave, and the Lord has taken away. Blessed be the name of the Lord."
1: And I just think that's amazing that he was blessing. He wanted to bless the Lord through his hardship. I actually wonder, how do we respond? And perhaps we respond at different ways, at different points in our life, but we also live in the same battle. Perhaps it's not to the same degree that the devil was focused on Job. Yet at the same time, we know that Satan inflicts us with pain, with hardship, with loss, with death in our family, in our friend circles. And through all of this, I think Satan's goal is to distort our picture of a loving God that we have. He wants to do anything possible. We spoke about sin. We spoke about pride. Now let's talk about setbacks, how this is also a strategy where the devil tries to do anything possible to put a wedge in that relationship that we have with the Lord. And in such times when we face setbacks, I think that we usually have one of two responses. Either we are like Job and we cling to him with all of our might, knowing that he is faithful, trusting and claiming his promises, or we start to doubt his faithfulness and we step away and we start to feel bitterness and resent toward God. And as we experience setbacks, I think it's actually helpful for us to identify and just pause and think about our response and say, how am I responding to this? Do I need to remember that there is more than I see? There's more to the picture than I see with my own eyes around me. There is a great controversy raging over me. And how am I responding?
0: The story of Job is, as you said, a very, very interesting one, because Job trusted God. God had blessed him many times in the past, and he trusted him. He continued to trust him even through these challenges and setbacks. And many times, people around us, they may or may not even want to help us through this. His wife cursed God and die. His friends, I think we use that with a lowercase f.
1: Right.
0: You know, they come and they sit with him, but you know, miserable comforters.
1: Yeah.
0: Miserable comforters. They wanted to help, I think, but they really weren't helpful at all. And sometimes we're going to experience that when we're going through challenges and difficulties. People are going to want to try to help us, and they may not give us the very best advice. Mm-hmm. But like Job, we can trust in God. So a lot of times it's about perspective.
1: Yes.
0: There's another story that you talk about in this week's lesson, the road to Emmaus. Mm. Pardon the pun, but walk us through that story.
1: Yeah, right. Well, I think if we think about what happened leading up to this, this was hugely significant for the disciples. You know, we had the triumphal entry. There was the Passion Week where Jesus is teaching these very poignant messages right before he was anointed at Bethany. Then we have the upper room, and then he teaches the disciples about abiding in him. He goes to Gethsemane. There's Judas' betrayal. There's the beating and the trial and the mocking. And Jesus, of course, hangs on the cross and dies. And then they put him in the tomb. And this is where the disciples finish. They think it's all over. And they think this is just the most, they feel like they've woken up in a nightmare. It's the most devastating thing they can ever imagine. Their Lord has died. How did they get it so wrong? They wonder in their own minds, and they're walking along the road, and of course Jesus is there walking with them, and they're questioning, they're talking, and Jesus is trying to give them a fuller perspective.

0: And all of a sudden, their eyes are opened and they realize. And so we read about this in Luke 24, this conversation, this exchange between Jesus and the disciples. But I think what I want us to consider is the two perspectives. It was the same situation. To the disciples, it looked like the most hopeless, helpless outcome. But to Jesus, who had resurrected from the dead, it was the most incredible, life-changing moment of our earth's history. And so he actually says to them, why are you so troubled? And why did doubts arise in your hearts? And I wonder if Jesus asks us those same questions when we face setbacks. Why are you troubled? Why do doubts arise in your hearts? Too often we don't realize that Jesus walks beside us in our valleys. We don't recognize him when we walk through these hard moments. And yet we forget there's so much more to the story. We allow doubts to arise in our hearts. And yet Jesus holds our lives securely in his hands and he has a plan. There's a bigger picture that we need to remember. And so I think this is encouraging. It's encouraging for me anyway, to read this story, these two perspectives, and think, what is my natural response? And can I be like that girl in the rain who says, oh, Jesus is with me. Even though there's a storm around me, there is more than meets the eye.
1: There are many things that I love about the story of the road to Emmaus, and many of them you brought out there. One thing that just that makes me smile is they walked downtrodden from Jerusalem to Emmaus, but once they saw Jesus and realized, they ran back the other direction.
0: Yes,
1: so
0: yes.
1: They kicked up their heels and they took off. And that's their perspective changed.
0: Right.
1: Their perspective changed. It made all the difference in the world. So when we're facing setbacks in life, what are some personal questions that we might reflect on that might help us to have the right perspective to move in the right direction through those setbacks?
0: I think the first question we should consider is, what is my picture of God? Because, you know, Job's friends and even his wife told him to blame God. And that was their picture of God. Their perspective was that God was punishing Job. But Job's picture of God was different. He said, blessed be the Lord. And so I think when we face setbacks, we should consider, okay, and often we don't because we're so immersed in grief or in troubled times. But if it's possible for us to think, okay, what is my picture of God like? Do I see him clearly for who he really is? Because during those setbacks, you know, I think it is the devil's goal to distort our picture and to put those thoughts in our minds that God is not kind and loving and he's not good and he's not with us, he's not for us. So we can pray for God's voice to be stronger than the enemy's voice. And by doing that, let's turn to the Word of God to hear his voice for ourselves. And even though we might be weary, just like the woman with the flow of blood, she did have to make a choice that day. And so if we are having this setback and we are weary, I encourage our viewers to just turn to the Word of God, claim the promises, keep ourselves grounded daily in the Word of God, and trust God that he is a counselor. He will give us advice through his word. In the situations where we don't know what to do and where to turn, he will guide us. He will help us. So pray to him, talk to him about the challenges, cry out to him, tell him your frustrations and your burdens and your pains, because he will help us.
1: If there's somebody who's watching this program right now who's in the middle of a setback, what kind of encouragement or advice might you give to them right now?
0: I have a beautiful prayer here from the Desire of Ages. It's really a quote, but I'd like to make it our prayer. He is watching over you, trembling child of God. Are you tempted? He will deliver. Are you weak? He will strengthen. Are you ignorant? He will enlighten. Are you wounded? He will heal. Come to me is his invitation. Whatever your anxieties and trials, spread out your case before the Lord. Your spirit will be braced for endurance. The weaker and more helpless you know yourself to be, the stronger you will become in his strength. The heavier your burdens, the more blessed the rest in casting them upon the burden bearer.

0: So my prayer for you is to cast your burdens to Jesus, because I know that he will carry them.
1: He has carried much heavier burdens than yours. Yours will be made light if you will simply give them to him. This quarter, we are looking at how you can grow in a relationship with God, looking at practical steps. And today, we looked at something very practical, and that is setbacks. Each and every one of us go through those setbacks, but the perspective that we look at these setbacks through makes all the difference in how we respond to them and if we grow through them and continue in that relationship that we have with God. And my hope and prayer is that you will absolutely do that. Our time together is not yet over. Well, it's about over for today, but we're going to come back with two more lessons. Next week, we are looking at share him. How can we share Jesus as part of our growing relationship with him? And then we have one final lesson. You won't want to miss it either. We'll be back again next week, and we invite you to join.
2: 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My name is Luke Skelton. 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Oh, and there's one other thing. You'll probably notice that we regularly share updates of what we're doing behind the scenes to improve our operation and to reach more people. Well, if God impresses you, then please consider a special gift periodically to help us with those various projects. And so whether you can give or not, we want to encourage you to keep watching our channels and tell your friends. Finally, I want to thank you all. Thank you so much for your prayers and support. And most of all, thank you for watching Good News TV. God bless you.

Amen. Praise to God Almighty, who is and who was the Lord that created the universe and everything inside of it. Praise his holy name. Lord of all creation.

0: Oh my goodness, are you okay?
1: Please help me.
0: Oh, you poor man, I know just what you need.
1: Water?
0: Prayer! Oh Lord, okay. I will to my dear friend...
1: Steve.
0: I will to my dear friend Steve. Mm-hmm. He has been battered and bruised by the storms of life.
1: It's actually just Robert.
0: And I pray that you'll bring him comfort and healing for his broken heart. Amen.
1: Just my ribs
0: now do you feel better?
1: Yeah, sure, you get
0: something. What was I thinking? I know just what you need. Stay right here, I'll be right back.
1: Funny thing.
0: Oh my goodness! Hi, how are you? What's up? Everyone, this is Steve. Hi, Steve. How are you?
1: Now, someone, please help me.
0: Steve, we heard about your troubles, so we brought you some things.
2: Yeah.
1: Bandages?
2: No, silly. Pamphlets.
3: And tracks.
1: Tracks. Wait, my way.
0: And get you back on the road of righteousness.
1: How about a pathway to a hospital?
0: No, Steve. Wait, guys, everybody get behind Steve. I want to get a few of us helping him.
1: Okay.
0: Ready? Right. One.
1: Not even in the
0: two,
1: picture.
0: Wait.
1: That's very
0: good. One,
1: cute.
0: Two, three.
2: There we go.
0: Perfect. I'm posting it right now.
1: Just tag me. That'll be cool.
3: Wow, Steve. Look at all the likes you're getting. Look.
4: Look at the comments.
1: You did not tag me. Wow.
0: Wait, guys, I know. Let's sing them a song of encouragement.
3: That's a good idea.
1: I really don't want to hear you guys sing.
5: Steve.
1: I'd rather go to a hospital.
5: What's your favorite praise song?
1: Is there one about having a mild concussion?
0: No, Steve.
1: I am not joking.
3: Oh, wait, guys.
1: I'm definitely not joking.
3: Did you notice?

0: time?
1: We're gonna be late.
2: Oh, sorry, Steve. We gotta go.
3: Where else could you go? I'm dying. At least take me with me.
4: Oh, Steve. Before we leave, we took up a collection for you just to help you with your troubles.
3: $6?
4: Oh, that one is actually mine. Thanks.
3: Oh, $1.
0: We keep you in our prayers.
1: See you later. Bye, Steve.
2: Nice meeting you.
3: With you. Oh, my heart.
2: You know, it feels nice to give back, doesn't it?
5: Yeah, we really did good today.
6: Hey, it's a miracle. He's alive again. All right, very good. Okay. Now, is it good to pray for people? Absolutely. Is it good to give money to help those that are in need? Absolutely. Is it good to share books and things that will help them? Absolutely. But what about the story of the Good Samaritan? What if he had done those things instead of what he actually did? What if he saw the man on the side of the road and he said, oh, here's a bag of money and here's a scroll with some great words of wisdom on it, and let me pray with you and let's sing a quick hymn, and then he went on the way on his journey. Well, he wouldn't have been a bad Samaritan, but he wouldn't have been a good Samaritan. He would have just kind of been okay. But it would have been a lot easier, right? Because it's a lot easier to pray that God will send someone to help than to actually go and help yourself. And sometimes we need to be careful that we don't use that as an excuse to not help people the way that God wants us to, because sometimes he puts people in our path that he wants us to reach out. He wants us to not just be okay Samaritans, he wants us to be good Samaritans, not to do what is easy, but what's good. So thank you for being a great audience, and you guys can head back to your seats.

Thank you. Annalise, beautiful horn playing. Thank you, Jessica, for leading the choir. Let's pray. Oh God, that's our prayer. Set us as a seal upon your heart. Love is as strong as death. In you, love is stronger than death. So how then shall we live on this World Missions Sabbath as we wrap up a week of prayer on this university campus? Open our eyes. How then should we live? Show us, show us, show us. We pray together in Jesus' name. Amen. So a few days ago in Tokyo, I'm riding from the 9th floor down to breakfast on the 2nd floor at Denny's. And I'm looking at the elevator. I'm saying, wow, I saw a notice posted by the management of the hotel in Japanese and in English. I read the English. It was so jarring and startling. I grabbed my camera out of my back pocket. I got the picture. I'm going to show it to you right now. Take a look at this. It's in the elevator of that very modern hotel. Dear guests, in case of approaching a missile from North Korea. There will be an announcement at any time when J Alert, Japan's nationwide emergency alert system, issued. Due to guest safety is our first concern. There is the case causing our guests discomfort, regardless of day or night. We appreciate your understanding and cooperation, signed manager. There may be a missile going overhead tonight, but sweet dreams, good night. Wow. You can't believe that. But the truth is, the Japanese people, from the beginning of time, have had to live with a war footing. Many times they have been the victims. And yes, they have been the aggressors as well. The truth is, it's not just Japan that's living on a war footing. Thanks to the uncertainty about North Korea, nobody's sure anymore about anything on this earth. You know that, I know that, and you know what? God knows it. God knows that the entire planet is on a war footing for a cosmic conflict the likes of which we have never seen before. I want to run them by you as you put the title slide for this little World Missions Report on the screen, Sunrise Over the Land of the Rising Sun, my eyewitness account. I want to run three texts by you. Boom, boom, boom. See if Japan is not in these three promises from the Old Testament. Check it out. Let me know if I'm wrong afterwards. Okay, let's look at the first text. Open your Bible to Psalm 113. Come on, take a look. Didn't bring a Bible, grab the pew Bible in front of you. Scroll down. If you have your device with you, Psalm 113, verse 3. Ooh, here it is. From the rising of the sun to the place where it sets, the name of the Lord is to be praised. I'm pretty jazzed that that one line captures both of my homelands. Did you know that? From the rising of the sun. On a circular planet, which this one happens to be, in the northern hemisphere, do you understand that the day on Earth begins, because of the time zones, the day on Earth begins, most significant nation, it would be Japan. First, that's where the sun, the world's day begins with the sunrise in Japan. And guess where the sun sets? The last major nation on the planet to see the sun set before the next day begins, it would be the US of A. You're right. Both of my homelands, 14 years, born and then 14 years in Japan. And by the way, those pictures were a total surprise. I had no idea that was going to be happening today. Amen. 14 years there, and then I left. But now the sojourn of my life is in this homeland that I share with you. From the rising of the sun to its setting.

In fact, the Japanese are known, they call themselves the land of the rising sun. Their national flag, and you recognize it, Hinomaru, circle of the sun, put it on the screen, ubiquitous, you can see it. This is the one flag that's recognized anywhere on earth. Some of them we kind of struggle with. How many stripes, how many stars, what's up with that? But not this one. The whole world knows that's Japan. During the war years, the Imperial Army used this flag. Put that one on the screen. You get the sunrise feel there. I have that little flag hanging on my desk at home in my study. Land of the rising sun. And God declares that the day is coming when the people in the land of the rising sun and the people in the land of the setting sun and all the people in between will praise the God of heaven. Isn't that something? Here's the second text. Malachi chapter 1, last book of the Old Testament. Malachi chapter 1. Take a look at this. Malachi 1. You'd be surprised how many places this east-west sun metaphor is used throughout the Old Testament. Here it is, Malachi chapter 1, verse 11. God is speaking, my name will be great among the nations from where the sun rises, that would be Japan, to where it sets, that would be the United States. In every place, even in between, incense and pure offerings will be brought to me because my name will be great among the nations, says the Lord of hosts, the Lord Almighty. From the rising of the sun to the setting, I will be there. One last text, Isaiah chapter 59. Isaiah 59, go back. The east-west metaphor captured powerfully here. Only look what else is disclosed when you talk about sunrise and sunset. Look at this. Isaiah chapter 59 rather, verse 19. Isaiah 59, verse 19. Here we go. From the west, people will fear the name of the Lord, and from the rising of the sun, there it is again, they will revere his glory. Now look at that. I got the New King James on the screen. And when the enemy comes in like a flood, the Spirit of the Lord will lift up a standard against him. Unlike other sunrise, sunset passages, and there are a bunch more, this one reveals that the Creator God of the universe is going to experience resistance on this planet. There will be an enemy. The enemy is not named. You just read it. No name, no identification. There will be an enemy that will flood the land, will overcome the people, that will take possession of their land, their society, their culture, and rule over it. The famous Japanese novelist, Shisaku Endo, wrote this global bestseller that Hollywood has just turned into a feature-length movie. Title of his book, put it on the screen for you, Silence. Both the movie and the book with that title, Silence. In the book, he chronicles the disturbing historical reality of the failure of the Jesuit missionary infiltration into Japan in the 16th century. The book and the movie accurately depict the ruthless efforts to annihilate this young Christian faith beginning to spread across Japan during the Tokugawa shogunate, which began in 1600 AD. In fact, one well-known tactic that the feudal lords, the samurai, one well-known tactic was when they assembled suspected Christians, they would place on the ground a plaque. It would have either Jesus on it or Mary. That bronze or wooden plaque would be placed on the ground, and then the command would be, all right, you're not a Christian, step on that. Now, a Japanese would not step on anything that would bring disgrace to it, whatever it is, his mother's picture or a picture of Christ. And then the warlords would watch. Does the foot go over it and tremble and then come back and then go on? And they called it fumi-e. E is picture, fumi, step on. Fumi-e. Here's a one captured, archaeological, a bronze one. If the foot went down, they may have been a Christian, but they just decided living is better than dying, and that's, you may go. But for the one who hesitates, the woman who says no, the man who steps back, the young adult who says, I'll not step on that, shoo. And it was bloody, ruthless martyring. How's that text go again? Isaiah 59:19. So shall they fear the name of the Lord from the west and his glory from the rising of the sun. And when the enemy comes in like a flood, the Spirit of the Lord will lift up a standard against him. Therein, in those short lines, lies the dark cosmic conflict that is pinned down and held in the iron grip of the enemy
the archipelago, the

0: the islands of Japan for centuries. But the promise we just read indicates that this Creator God, when the enemy comes in like a flood, this Creator God Himself will raise into the air a war banner that challenges the grip of the enemy holding that land somewhere between the sunrise and sunset. Interestingly enough, when the apocalypse describes the dragon in Revelation chapter 12, and in Japan, the dragon is a mythical, extremely recognized national symbol. When the apocalypse reveals the dragon, verse 16, the apocalypse reads, "And the dragon spewed water. A flood came out of the dragon's mouth to destroy the seed of the women, those who are loyal to Christ Himself." When the enemy comes in like a flood, blood-dipped war banner is held up. Wow. You pardon me for my very parochial reading of Scripture, but to me, it is an absolute assurance, a divine promise that one day God will have the last word in Japan. He will have the last word in that land and every pagan stronghold on this planet. A year or two ago, the president of the Japan Union Conference, Masumi Shimada, but we call him Shimada Sensei. It's an honorific suffix to any name of a pastor, a doctor, a teacher, sensei. He wrote me. We grew up together as boys. He wrote me. He said, "Dwight, you got to come over here. The pastors of the Japan Union Conference are attempting something we have never attempted before." He didn't have to tell me. The first time in the history of the church in Japan, listen very carefully, in the month of May, that's 4 months, 3 months away, in the month of May, 163 evangelistic events will simultaneously be conducted on the islands of the great nation of Japan. 163.
1: Amen.
0: I need you to come over and talk to the pastors. I tell you what, I love this man. Does he have a passion for Japan? He got up at the end of the meetings. At the very end, he got up and he said stuff I have never heard a church leader ever say anywhere on this planet. He bared his soul. The truth is, the Adventist Church in Japan is right now fighting for life, meaning its members are passing away with fewer and fewer new members to take their places. This is the graph. It's just going like this. They know that one day they will have the last funeral and somebody will turn the lights out for that church, for the nation. Do you know that the median age of church members in Japan is 71? The median age? Half above, half below. What's their membership, Dwight? Well, somewhere between 10 and 15,000. Closer to 10, I'm telling you. You see, Christianity in Japan, unlike Korea, unlike the Philippines, unlike China, is barely a single percent of the national population of 127 million. 10,000, what proportion would 10,000 be to 127 million? Don't even bother figuring it. It's just negligible. And by the way, lest we feel rather smug about the church in America, North America, or wherever it is you're from, but I'm thinking of the West right now, let us be reminded that at the median age in the Adventist, this faith community, right now the median age is either 54 or 57. We're not far behind. That's the point. In fact, the indigenous populace of the church in the United States is shrinking. We are fast becoming an immigrant church. You know that? I know that. It's not just the United States, it's the United Kingdom. It's not just the United Kingdom, it's Western Europe. It's Eastern Europe. The secular West and the secular East share the same fate, the same enemy, the same overwhelming flood that is seeking to kill and crush any seed of the king left in that nation. My. Let me read this to you. Verse 19 in the NIV, because the Hebrew can go either way. You have two very, very variant translations, but they're both right. Verse 19, this is the NIV. From the west, the people will fear the name of the Lord, and from the rising of the sun, they will revere his glory, for he, the Lord, will come in like a pent-up flood. I've been waiting and waiting and waiting, and now this is my day. He will come in like a pent-up flood, that the breath, or spirit, ruach, that the breath of the Lord drives along. God is not going to stand by and let 127 million people perish. I'm so sorry. We just didn't have enough resources to get to you. Wish you were coming home. He's not going to do it. He will not do it. I read you three texts that say, from the land of the rising sun to the land of the setting sun and everywhere in between, I will have the human race. The only hope of both the West and the East is, as we just read, God will have to storm this generation, this civilization, this secular, this neo-pagan former Christian society in the U.S., not to mention Japan. He will have to storm it with the supernatural. He will have to do as he did with the pagan Roman Empire in the book of Acts. There's only one resort. You want to throw me dark miracles my way? Let me show you the real thing. And in Acts, the code language for God showing up and rolling up his sleeves and saying, all right, demons, let's top this. It's called signs and wonders. A moment ago, I told you I'd be talking about signs and wonders. Signs and wonders. It's no surprise that Jesus' last words in the book of Acts before he's caught up into that cloud, Acts 1:8, look at this. Jesus speaking to his followers, you're staying, I'm leaving, but you will receive power, dunamis in the Greek. You will receive dynamite power when the Holy Spirit comes on you, and you will be my witnesses in Jerusalem and in all Judea and in Samaria and to the ends of the earth. The daily baptism of the Holy Spirit that Jesus is promising his followers will provide his catalyst. That's been our theme in the week of prayer. Catalyst, catalyst, catalyst. Jesus is the catalyst. He will provide the catalyst through the Spirit for penetration, our penetration into every level of society, every culture on this earth, the daily baptism of the Holy Spirit. So guess what? That was my theme for the 13 sermons I preached over there to the 85 pastors in Japan, to the 12 theology majors that I met with. And the college outside Tokyo, Saniku Gakuin, by the way, a college with 201 students, 70% of whom are non-Christian, pagan. 70%. Yeah. How to be baptized by the Holy Spirit. You know that my heart has been burdened since last August with that reality. I never knew about it before. Oh, I'd heard about baptism of the Holy Spirit, of course, but daily? And then I came across that little book, and that book has changed my life. It's changed my ministry. It's changed my worldview. It's changed everything. And that's why I've been on it with you. Back again, I'm not going to let you forget. This is going to be just something we pass on. What's the next thing? No. Because it's only when the Spirit of the Lord raises up a war banner against the flooding enemy that the conflict is reversed and God wins. But it has to start with people who are baptized every single day by the Holy Spirit, who every day when they wake up say, fill me today, fill me today, fill me today, fill me today. Amen. So that was my theme with the 80 pastors and the 12 theology majors, how to be baptized by the Holy Spirit. And wouldn't you know it, I have three stories to share with you now and I'll sit down. Wouldn't you know it, my first day, it's a Friday, I left Wednesday morning, get there Thursday night, you know how this crazy dateline works. So I wake up Friday morning, sun streaming through the curtains. And I'm using Robert McShane's method of reading the Bible through, first time I've ever used this. And so Genesis 11, that Friday, is my chapter. Well, everybody knows the chapter of Genesis 11, that's the Tower of Babel. Well, good, I know that story. But as I'm reading down, I come across words I wrote a year ago when I read my friend Jacques Ducan's masterful commentary on Genesis that just came out last year. So it was his thought, and I scribbled it in the margin. And so I stop and read in the margin. Now, Jacques makes this profound point. Get this. God confounded human language at Babel. True or false? It's true. God confounded human language at Babel, but reversed the curse at Pentecost. That's right, he did. And just like that, a prayer welled up in my soul. I mean, this was unplanned. It just, and I'm saying, God, Holy Spirit. Isn't that something? You reverse the curse at Pentecost. We're living in a time of the reversal of the curse.

I need you to reverse the curse from me. I left this land when I'm 14 years old. I could speak Japanese fluently. I need to bond with these spiritual leaders. I need to connect. I need words to come that I don't have. Would you reverse the curse with me, please? The next morning, I'm preaching now in the hospital, in the church beside the hospital where I was born. Yeah. Great translator. He's the president of the hospital. Nishino sensei. Fluent in English and Japanese. But I said, man, I'm going to just plunge into this. And so I started yakking in Japanese. I was surprised to find, actually, that they recorded that. And there's a website called the Amanuma Seventh-day Adventist Church website where that is all there. I thought about playing a portion now, but I said, no, you'd just be showing off. That's all you'd be doing, Dwight. We don't need that. This isn't about you. And he's right. But I saw there, I said, wow, you did answer that prayer Friday morning, didn't you? All of a sudden, your words were coming. I've never spoken that word in my lifetime since I left this place. Where did that come from? Reverse the curse. The daily baptism of the Holy Spirit, what's it about? It's connecting with Him every single day. Whatever life is for you, you connect with Him. I got to have you today. I need you to reverse the curse in my life. Make me an agent in your hands, oh God, in this hospital, in this classroom, in this factory, in this marriage. Make me an agent for you. Wow. God bless the Holy Spirit. God bless our translators, by the way. Oh my, I had two Nishino sensei, and then I had Yamaji sensei out at the college for a bit. But guess what? Do you know that the bulk of the translating, this is going to blow you out of the pew, the bulk of my translating was done by three young American Anglo boys. Three of them. Fluent in the language. Two of them, Ben Nichols and Joe Miller, are over there because they wanted to pastor a Japanese church. And they stood up beside me for every presentation. The third one, Chad Christensen, grew up in this church. His parents are so proud of him. Brad and Sonia Christensen. That's Chad. He got his education over there. He went to college over there. He went to university over there. He's fluent in Japanese. Stand up beside me. Every day we had five 90-minute sessions with those 12 theology majors. Had it. God bless our translators. God bless the Holy Spirit. Oh, I got to show you a picture. Yeah, I don't want to forget this. There's a picture. Chad is all the way to the left, all right? So that's the Christensen son. And there they are, 12 theology majors. One of the theology majors is a young woman, praise God. Yeah, yeah. God bless the translators and God bless the Holy Spirit. All right, here comes story number two. There are only three of these. Story number two. So a few early mornings later, and by the way, when you're jet lagged, you know all about early mornings. It's just life. Okay, so a few early mornings later, I'm having worship and I'm praying. And somehow, I don't remember the context, but I thought I'd remind the Holy Spirit that I left this land when I was 14, like He needed to know. Okay. But I came out, I just said, you know, I left this place when I was 14. And the moment I said those words, the Spirit spoke inside of me. I didn't hear a voice, but He spoke it. I know you left when you were 14, Dwight, but guess what? I have never left this place. I stayed when you left. Yeah. Missionaries come, missionaries go, missionaries die. One of our dear friends, Warren Hilliard, fell over one day at the college with a heart attack. He's buried in Japan. But I never left. I never leave. Anywhere I am, and I'm everywhere, you will never be without me. The world will never be without me. The enemy has no cubic millimeter of land he can say is mine. I claim it all in the name of King Jesus. I'm boots on the ground, boy. I never leave. Instead, Dwight, well, before you were ever conceived, even in the mind, I've been in this land of the rising sun. I was when the first human beings moved into those islands. I was there. I have been working. I have been embedding. I have been embedding the God of the universe, the Creator God, in the very DNA of every city, of every village, of every Japanese mind, of every Japanese heart. I have embedded myself. And I have set up a string of dominoes, the likes of which you will never see. All week long, we've been enjoying dominoes on this stage. It's a very clever and effective illustration that our chaplains put together. I have set up a string of dominoes, Dwight, you cannot believe. And when the moment is right, and I'll decide when that moment is right, you will not. When the moment is right, I will touch the master domino. And when I touch that, it's over.
the entire islands. I'll have them. Everything I've done for centuries will bear fruit. Because a great-great-great-grandfather once whispered something to a great-great-great-grandson who passed it on. I have been at work, and I'm not through. And when I'm done, the whole house of cards comes down for me. Wow. I never left, boy. I never left. Let me read that again. Isaiah 59:19. So shall they fear the name of the Lord from the west and his glory from the rising of the sun. And when the enemy comes in like a flood, the Spirit of the Lord will lift up a bloodstained banner against him. I was praying this morning early and it just hit me. I said, God, this banner, what is this banner? It came to my mind, John 12:32. If I be lifted up, Jesus said, I will draw all people to me. That's why in Revelation chapter 12, verse 11, the followers of Christ, the Fumier martyrs who would not do that, but said, I'll die before stepping on him. The Fumier martyrs, Revelation 12:11 reads, and they overcame the dragon of Japan, the dragon of the world, and they overcame the dragon by the blood of the Lamb and by the word of their testimony. For they did not cling to life even in the face of death. By the thousands they were martyred brutally. Historical fact. And out of it all, the Spirit who has never left has been keeping a core. He's been massaging a movement that even the enemy does not know of, because the enemy is extremely limited in his knowledge. And the omniscient and omnipresent God, the dominoes are set up. When Jesus comes riding into town in Revelation 19, back to this earth, he's described as wearing a white robe dipped in blood. That's the banner. It is a blood-dipped war banner. When the enemy comes in like a flood, the Spirit of God says, stop! No farther. This is my country. Goodbye. Goodbye. Guess what? What's true of Japan is true of the United States of America. This is my country. Goodbye. Paganism is winning now, hands down. Paganism has swept this nation. We'll talk about it this afternoon on the panel for this religious liberty gathering. Paganism is now the hottest item in America, and it's sweeping the nation up, the young especially, just sweeping them. Why? Because that's how it works. Give me the young, and I'll take the nation. Spirit says, wrong, stop. They're not having the young. Not these young, they're mine. They're under the blood. They'll die for me. If you make them, they're mine. Yeah. So when you pray daily for the baptism of the Holy Spirit, you make yourself available to him in a strategic raising up of a supernatural divine war banner against the enemy. It's no wonder Paul himself exclaimed, oh, I love this text, 2 Corinthians chapter 10, verse 4. On the screen, please, the weapons we fight with are not the weapons of the world. On the contrary, they have divine power to demolish strongholds. When the enemy comes in like a flood, the weapons have divine power to stop him in his tracks. Now, he's gotten ahead of it. He's ahead of the game for you and me. But when you and I go into these lands, we go in with the winning edge already on our side. A war banner dipped in blood. I had the privilege of being over there with my friends Jerry and Janet Page, who are the Ministerial Department Director of the General Conference, my friends and our friends here. They were members here for years, Ron and Lisa Cluzet. They are the directors of the Ministerial Department for the Northern Asia Division. And Taj Pakleb, who did a week of prayer here a year ago, his wife Wati, evangelist, young evangelist from Hawaii. In fact, I'll show you a picture of the 85, 89 pastors, whatever. You see him on the screen. I want you to see Shimada. The guy's a hero to me. He's in the light gray sports jacket right in the middle, standing beside Taj. All right? But they're all the spiritual leaders. 163 evangelistic events in 1 month. Unbelievable. By the way, the president of the General Conference himself will be there. And I'll be there in May, 1 week at the college. Anyway, we took turns presenting during the meetings. And it was just a privilege.

to work with these. But if these strongholds that the enemy is desperately hanging on to in Japan are to be brought down by supernatural weapons that can demolish strongholds, then these pastors, now you're looking at them, keep it on the screen for a moment, these pastors have got to grasp and appropriate the intervention that group praying brings, a la the book of Acts. The Japanese people are very private people. Now, we don't do a lot of group praying, but that's going to have to change. Acts is clear. Orient, West, East, it doesn't matter. The strategy is you come together to pray. You come together. And our fear was that after all this preaching, and it just coincidentally, the Spirit aligned it so that we were all dealing with prayer and the baptism of the Holy Spirit and all. The fear was that there would be so much information poured in that the poor pastor goes home and says, what do I do? And the Japanese word is shikataganai. There's nothing I can do. It just can't be helped. I'm sorry. I don't know what to do. And so another early morning, I woke up. And God just is right there. 2:55. He said, you know what, Dwight? I'm telling you. You guys are giving some, it's my material. But it's a lot. It's a lot for people to remember. They need a paper. They need something that will be 1, 2, 3. Here's what you do. They don't have to use it, but they need it. You need to put something together right now. So I grabbed a yellow pad. We got to I started texting the Clouzets and the Pages. Everybody's awake at this time. Anyway, and so, yeah, we'll help. I said, you work. Yeah. So everybody's working. I said, send it back to me. I'll put it in the document. We got together for prayer first thing in the morning. And then we hit send on the email to Shimada-sensei. Shimada-sensei, what a guy, Shimada-sensei, kono paper wa ne, kore oinori no tame da yo. And he reads English. And that wasn't English. Would you please? We need this by noon. By noon. Onegai shimasu. God bless him. He found a translator, Yamaji, another Yamaji, the kid brother of the other, found him, and he sat down for 3 hours, translated that into a 4-page paper in Japanese. I got a copy. I'll keep it. I can never read it. But just keep that paper. They handed it out. A paper. Good to go. But I wasn't. Because Jerry turned to me and said, you know what, Dwight? I'm supposed to have the last presentation. I knew I had one in the morning, but before I'd even had my one, he said, I think you need to have it. You need to have the last one. You need to do the appeal. You're the guy that speaks Japanese. Come on. You got the connect. You make the appeal. I said, Jerry, what would I have the appeal? Ron's got an idea. Jerry's got another idea. I said, man, this is going to get me through my own presentation first. And then it came to lunch hour, and I said, you guys go eat. And I went up to they have a big four-story parking garage beside the hospital and this church. I went up on the roof of the parking garage and just started walking around saying, God, what am I supposed to do? I mean, please. What kind of appeal? Everybody's got different suggestions. You can't, the Japanese ministers are very reserved. They're not going to come forward just because an American gets up front and says, come to the front. So what are you going to do? And I wish I could tell you that suddenly something emerged in my mind and said, ah, that's it. And that a feeling of peace stole over me. 10 minutes ago, I walked back, but that's not true. I just had no idea. 10 minutes later, I'm walking up onto the platform with my young American translator right at my heels, and I open my mouth, and God starts working. He says, hey, do this, do that. I said, but what about the appeal? Don't worry about it. Just keep going. And the appeal came from out of where? And it turned out to be appeal. If anyone here would deny, would follow me, let him deny himself, take up the cross, and then follow me. Fumie, I will not follow. No foot, I follow. I said, is there a pastor here who'd be willing to say, and I step on that, I will follow and take up the cross, and just. It was a moving moment for me. The president got up right after and bared his soul. You know what? It's because you were praying. A lot of you didn't know I was there, but those who did were praying. You were praying. The daily baptism of the Holy Spirit is not some little option that you throw in just in case you might need it someday. It's your life 24/7. It's every day. Luke 12, verses 11 and 12. Don't worry about what you're going to say. When you stand there, the Spirit of my Father will give it to you on the spot. And that's what happened. That's what he does. He does it for a living. It's not a big deal to him. It's a big deal to us.
We got to ask him every day. I don't

I don't know what's going to happen with the patient, the next patient that walks into that door. I don't know what's going to happen when the professor walks into this room. I don't know what's going to happen when my roommate comes back. I don't know what's going to happen, but you got to give me something. I'll give it to you. Just relax. Trust me. Every day you begin the day, fill me today with the fullness of the Spirit of Christ Jesus. I learned how to pray that prayer in Japanese. And the reason I learned how to pray it is because a friend of mine who's sitting here right now, Toru Hasegawa. Here working on his PhD at the seminary. He was one of my preaching students years ago when he and Grace were here. They have two beautiful little daughters now. Toru sent me a New Year's, because New Year's, Christmas is not the big day, it's New Year's in Japan. He sent me a New Year's card. He sent us a New Year's card, Karen and me. And he wrote on the back this prayer for the Holy Spirit. I saw it. I said, that's how you say it. And I've been praying this prayer in Japanese ever since, and I'm going to sit down right now, but not before making sure you will pray it in Japanese with me for the rest of the journey. I'm going to put the prayer on the screen. Use all the muscle you have in that brain right now and memorize this, please. Now, there is a study guide in your worship bulletin, and this prayer is written there, so don't panic. Here's the Japanese. Seirei no kamisama. Seirei means spirit. No is the possessive, and kamisama is God, spirit of God. Seirei no kamisama kite. Kite means come. Kite koi. That's what you say in his voice. Kite koi. Come on over here. Seirei no kamisama kite kurasai. It's the very polite. Would you please? So what are we saying in English? Put it up, please. English. Spirit of God, please come. Seirei no kamisama kite kurasai. I got to hear you say it at least twice before I sit down. Okay, one time. Let's see. Just kind of look at the screen, not at me, and say what you hear me saying. Seirei no kamisama kite kurasai. You got it. Let's do it one more time. Seirei no kamisama kite kurasai. You have it on a study guide now. You can put it where you pray every day and say, okay, to humor Dwight, I'm going to pray this prayer in Japanese, Lord. I hope you understand Japanese. And he'll say, I do. Seirei no kamisama kite kurasai. Let's say it in English. Spirit of God, please come. Spirit of God, please come. Today, fill me today. What's the promise? If you and I are filled with the Holy Spirit and we ask for that daily baptism, that prayer means that every morning when you pray, come into my life today, the day will come. I promise you, when Japan and the United States and Andrews University and the Pioneer Memorial Church and the nations that are represented here, the day will come when you got to see this. This is the promise Jesus makes. You're not going to believe this. Jesus spoke these words, Matthew chapter 8, verse 11. I say to you that many will come from the east. That would be Japan. Many will come from the west. He's talking to the Jews. And will take their places at the feast with Abraham, Isaac, and Jacob in the kingdom of heaven. There will be thousands, tens of thousands from this planet who will sit at the banqueting table. Because somebody was praying. And the Spirit of God raised a war banner in the face of an enemy coming in like a flood. And he says, that's as far as you go. Somebody is asking to be filled with the Holy Spirit every day. Somebody in America is begging for their baptism, a fresh baptism of the Holy Spirit every morning. Pray that prayer. And many, did you catch that word? Many. Many will come from the east and the west on that day when you and I will join them. Oh my. Pray that prayer. And the Holy Spirit says, you become my agent with the uplifted blood-stained banner. You go and I go through you. It's been Student Missionary Week. Now some of you wrestling with an invitation. Should I take a year off? Oh yes, you should. Now, it might be economically, or it might be just, you know, in terms of the family and all, just impossible. I don't know. And I'm not being glib with, oh, yes, you should. But I tell you what, if the Spirit of God has been speaking to you this week, and this place has been like a pin, you could hear a pin drop as these young students picked at the last minute because our speaker, Elizabeth Talbot, could not come. You would have heard a church that's saying, I hear you. I hear you. I want to be a domino. In Jesus, catalyst just takes one domino to fill the gap. If you're not there, there's a gap and the movement stops. You are the domino the Spirit of God has placed on this planet, and he needs you now. You got to.
I want to pray with you, but first I want to receive these cards. And so, ushers, if you don't mind just standing right now without any further fanfare, would you please just turn the card upside down, drop it in the plate. You have prayer requests. You have that beautiful prayer with Pastor Jose.

Say this morning, there are people here who are struggling. You've got a prayer request. You put it on that little blank portion there. We will pray for you. All right, ushers, let's go. We're going to sing a song as they're going. I'll go where you want me to go, dear Lord. That's the missionary's prayer. I'll go where you want me to go. We'll sing that, and then we'll stand for the benediction.

0: Spirit of the living God, you are the great Lord who calls his children. For the hearts right now that are considering that call, stay on him, stay with her. As we just sang, we can't all go overseas. There's something right here that we can do. Spirit of the living God, open our eyes. Show us where through us you might lift that war banner high. We go with you. We will never be alone. Hallelujah. And now may the grace of the Lord Jesus Christ and the love of God and the fellowship of the Holy Spirit be with you all. Amen.
1: 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It's by the continued support from viewers like you that we're able to bring you this program. Today I want to invite you, though, to share with us how this ministry has blessed you. I get inspiring notes, emails from viewers literally all over the world telling me, look, Dwight, God has been blessing me this way. He's been doing this. I would love to hear from you as well. Just visit our website, you know it, newperceptions.tv, and click on the contact link at the top of the page. Send me a note. Let me know what God has been doing right now in your life. Once again, thank you for being with us today. I hope you'll join us right here next time. And until then, may the God of grace journey with you every step of the way.

Hi, I'm Steve Wahlberg with Whitehorse Media, and it is my awesome privilege to be connected with Good News Television. About 30 years ago, I was as lost could be. I was living in the Los Angeles area, smoking marijuana, using alcohol heavily, staying out all hours of the night. I almost died. I have friends that are 6 feet under the ground right now, and they didn't make it. And then in 1979, I turn on a television program one day, and there was Christian TV. And somehow, in the midst of my darkness, God used that program to reach into my heart. And that began a process which eventually changed my life and led me to Jesus Christ. 30 years later, I'm alive. I'm on my way to heaven. I have a wonderful wife, two beautiful children, and I'm just as happy as a Christian can be. And that is the power of Christian television. And so I just want to encourage you to support Good News TV. It's doing a wonderful work. It is a channel for God's grace and His love and His blessing all over Arizona. It's changing hearts and lives. And I encourage you to pray for this channel, to uplift it in prayer, and to support it in any way that you can. God bless you, and thank you for partnering with us in Good News Television.

Heavenly Father, Lord, we're here and ready to embark on another study of your prophetic word. But we need to know that your Holy Spirit is present, Lord, because we don't want to read into this our own ideas or our own thoughts. We truly want to hear your voice. And we know that you're going to answer that prayer. You've already told us that where two or three are gathered together, your Spirit would be there. And so just now we ask that you would shut us in with that Spirit, put a hedge around us, and that the presence of Jesus will be with us wherever we are in North America. Thank you, Lord, for answering this prayer. We've asked it in Jesus' name. Amen. I want to begin by asking you a question. How many of you have ever been to Walmart? Can I see your hands? Of course, I can't see your hands. But if you have, then you know that Walmart is one of those stores that is open 24 hours a day. You can go in and out as you please. If you want to shop at 3 o'clock in the afternoon, you can do it. If you'd rather shop at 3 o'clock in the morning, you can do that too. No one will stop you. But have you ever been to a Sam's Club? If you have, then you know Sam's Club is a little bit different. You are not permitted free access to their warehouse. In fact, to go into Sam's Club, what must you have? You must have a membership card, and that card identifies you as a member of that organization. And without that card, you cannot do any financial transactions in that warehouse. Now, Walmart and Sam's Club, those are pretty innocent things. There's no sinister scheme behind the scenes there. But the book of Revelation tells us that there is going to be one last great crisis that happens on the face of the earth. And in that last great crisis, the world will be divided into two groups of people. There will be those who worship God and those who worship the beast. Those who follow the commandments of God

and those who follow the commandments of men. Those who choose to worship God, they will not be able to buy and sell. They will be persecuted, and they will not be able to live a normal life. Those who choose to worship the beast, they will be able to buy and sell. They will not be persecuted, and they will be able to live a normal life. But you see, in that last great crisis, there will be no middle ground. There'll be no fence to sit on. There'll be no excuses to make. Everyone will be forced to make a decision for or against God. And the Bible tells us that in this last great crisis, it's going to center around the subject of worship. And that's what we need to study tonight. And so as we move into this subject of the mark of the beast, we want to pray for the understanding of the Holy Spirit that we might see what God wants us to see. Not all the different theories in the world today, not what's written in some fictional novel, not what's produced in some apocalyptic Hollywood movie. We want to see the truth as it is in Jesus. But you see, when it comes to the mark of the beast, people have a lot of different ideas. Some people think it's like a government identification number, such as you might find on your Social Security card. Others fear that it's like a barcode or a UPC symbol that you might find on a can or any product in a grocery store. Others think it's like a number on a credit card that's connected to financial institutions around the world, and that's how they'll be able to control whether you can buy or sell. And then others fear that maybe it's some kind of microchip that gets implanted into your body, into your mind, or perhaps into your hand. And then others think that 666 will be literally and visibly implanted or sealed on someone's forehead. Now, the truth is, that's highly unlikely. Because you see, Revelation is mostly a symbolic book. It's not meant to be taken literally. It's meant to represent something. And when you think about it, having that mark on your forehead denotes something. What is it that's in your forehead? It's your mind. It's your brain. It's the center of when and how you make decisions. So having that mark placed in someone's mind shows that they have made a willful, conscious choice to follow the beast, to honor the commandments of men. And so with that understanding, we need to go to one of the main chapters in the book of Revelation that talks about the mark of the beast. Now, friends, this is a continuation of our topic when we looked at the prophecies of Antichrist. We looked at what happened in the Middle Ages when church and state came together and people were forced to choose between following God and following man. Now, in the subject of the mark of the beast, we're going to learn how that same thing will happen in the last days, and history will repeat itself. Because remember, what happened in the Middle Ages was a lesson that God was giving us as to what will happen at the end of time when everyone must make a decision. So let's turn in our Bibles now to Revelation chapter 14. And I want to start in verse 6, because this is the chapter that we've looked at before, and it speaks of three angels who have three important messages that the world must hear. So let's begin with that first angel, verse 6. The Bible says, "Then I saw another angel flying in the midst of heaven, having the everlasting gospel to preach to those who dwell on the earth, to every nation, tribe, tongue, and people, saying with a loud voice, 'Fear God and give glory to him, for the hour of his judgment has come, and worship him who made heaven and earth, the sea and springs of water.'" Now let's stop right there. This is what was known or is known as the first angel's message, and we studied this earlier. That message has got to go to every nation, tongue, and people. So it doesn't matter what the color of my skin is, doesn't matter what language I speak, doesn't matter what denomination I may be from or maybe I'm not from, this message is for everyone. The first part of the message says, "Fear God, give glory to him, the hour of his judgment has come." That's another way of saying that Jesus is coming soon. We need to be ready. But the second

part of that message brings up the subject of worship, because it specifically quotes the fourth commandment and talks about worshiping him that made heaven, the earth, the sea, and the springs of water. It's directing people back to worshiping, honoring, and acknowledging God as the creator of the world and the supreme authority of the universe. So right away, the first angel brings up worship. But now we're going to go forward a few verses and notice what the third angel says. Now, I realize we're skipping the second angel. We'll look at his message a little bit later in the seminar. But the third angel also brings up worship. Let's take a look at it. Verse 9. Then a third angel followed them, saying with a loud voice, "If anyone worships the beast and his image and receives his mark on his forehead or on his hand, he himself shall also drink of the wine of the wrath of God." Now let's pause there. Now the third angel talks about a different kind of worship. And this angel warns us not to worship the beast or his image or have anything to do with his mark, or will receive the full wrath of God. Now, I think we can agree that is one of the most serious messages found in the Bible about the mark of the beast. But now the question is, you have these two worships, worship the creator, worship the beast. But notice in verse 12 now, which we're about to read, it tells us, how do God's people respond to this call to worship the beast? How do they respond to this mark of the beast issue? Verse 12 tells us, the Bible says, "Here is the patience of the saints. Here are those who keep the commandments of God and the faith of Jesus." What is the response of God's laste, faithful people? They are keeping the commandments of God because of their love for Jesus. Which, by the way, that answers the question that many people debate about as far as, will God's people go through tribulation? And right here it says how God's people respond to the mark of the beast issue. But the difference is Jesus has promised to always be with us. Amen? Now, there's something we have to notice here that's very important. And on this next slide, I want it to be burned in your mind because it provides the foundation for this entire issue of the mark of the beast. If we can understand this next slide, we will understand this subject. What have we just read in Revelation 14? Verse 7, the first angel says, "Worship the Creator." Verse 9, the third angel says, "Don't worship the beast." And then verse 12 says how God's people respond to the issue. They keep the commandments of God. So right here, Revelation is telling us that the mark of the beast issue revolves around two things: worship and the commandments of God. Is that clear? Because we just read that straight from the Bible, Revelation 14. Whatever the mark of the beast issue is, what we know for sure from Revelation, it's got something to do with worship and something to do with the commandments of God. Keep that in mind as we journey farther and more deeper into this subject. Now that should cause us to ask the next question. Since we're studying about the mark of the beast, if I want to know what in the world the mark is, I first have to know who is the beast. So let's take a moment to answer that question. Now, a couple of nights ago, we spent over an hour going through the different prophecies of Antichrist in the Bible. We went through Daniel 7 and Revelation 13. It gave us 13 clues to identify who or what the beast is, and it clearly showed us that it is Rome, or what would be known as the papacy. Now, if you weren't here that night, I would encourage you to find a way to go back and watch that broadcast. Because if you didn't see it, then what I just said might shock you just a little bit. But please understand, God doesn't say that to hurt or offend anyone. God was warning his church through prophecy that in the Middle Ages, a religious and political kingdom would rise that would persecute his people.
that would take the Bible out of their hands, that would cover up the truth of Scripture with the traditions and the doctrines of men, and God warned

his church about it. So God is not speaking of individual Catholic people today, but speaking about a system of beliefs, a power that would rise in the Middle Ages and do some unfortunate things against the true believers in Jesus. So now that we understand who the beast is, now comes the next important question. And that question is, what is the mark of the beast?

We just noticed from Revelation 14, it has to do with worship and the commandments of God. Because Revelation told us in the last great crisis, I'm choosing between worshiping God or worshiping the beast. I'm choosing between keeping the commandments of God or the commandments of men. So understanding that brings me to two important questions now, and that is this. What is the sign of Rome's authority that has something to do with worship? And what is the mark of Rome's power that forces us to choose between God's law and man's law? Now see, follow the logic here. If the beast is Rome, and if the mark of the beast has something to do with worship, worshiping God or worshiping man, and has something to do with the commandments of God or the commandments of man, that should make me ask the question, what is the sign of Rome's authority that has something to do with worship, that forces me to choose between worshiping what God says and worshiping what man says? And what is the mark of Rome's power that forces me to choose between God's law and man's law? If we can answer that question, we will understand this subject clearly. And so, friends, what I'm going to do now is something that is not necessarily popular, but it's going to lead us into truth, and Jesus loves us enough to give us truth. I'm going to share with you some quotes that come from Rome herself. And these quotes have the potential to be completely life-changing and eye-opening. Because when you read them and you compare them to what Revelation has just told us about the mark of the beast issue, about worship, about the commandments of God, it brings conviction deeply into the heart and into the mind. So I want to share a few of these quotes with you, quotes that come from Rome. From St. Catherine Catholic Church Sentinel, this statement is made. Perhaps the boldest thing, the most revolutionary change the church ever did, happened in the first century. The holy day, the Sabbath, was changed from Saturday to Sunday, not from any directions noted in the scriptures, but from the church's sense of its own power. Now let's stop there. Did you catch what it's saying there? It said that God's holy law was changed, that the Sabbath was changed from the seventh day Saturday to the pagan tradition of Sunday, not because it's what the Bible taught, not because you read about the disciples doing that, not because it's truth in Scripture, but it was done from the church's sense of its own power. That the church of the Middle Ages chose to put its laws, its doctrines, its traditions above the truth of the Word of God. And that forces me to ask myself a question, am I okay with that? Am I okay with human authority being put above God's authority, even if that human authority comes from a religious institution? That's an important question that we must ask, because the Sabbath is an issue that has to do with worship, and the Sabbath also has to do with the commandments of God. Now, the rest of the quote is kind of interesting. You're going to think that I just made that up, but it's actually part of the quote. And the rest of the quote says, people who think that the scriptures should be the sole authority should logically become Seventh-day Adventists and keep Saturday holy. Wow. Well, what are the issues before us here? Is it okay for man to place his law above God's? Is it okay for a church to uplift its power above what the scripture says? Because those are questions that, depending on the way I answer those questions, it will affect the way that I look at the Word of God. What is the highest authority, the church or the Bible? What God says or religious leaders? That's an important question that I need to answer. Because let's go back to that Revelation 14. What did we learn? Revelation 14, 7 said, worship the Creator. Verse 9 said, don't worship the beast. Verse 12 said that God's people respond by keeping his commandments. The Sabbath has to do with worship. It's a memorial of God as the Creator. And the Sabbath is found in the very heart of God's law, and it's God's special time.

And what did Daniel say the spirit of Antichrist would do? He would seek to change God's times and God's law. The Sabbath is God's special time. It's found in the very heart of his law, and it deals with worship. And that all comes from Revelation 14. Now, the next quote, the first time I read it, hit me like a brick. From the Catholic Record of September 1, 1923. Sunday is our mark of authority. The church is above the Bible, and this transference of Sabbath observance is proof of that fact. Now, then that first phrase ought to raise a red flag in our mind. Sunday is our mark of authority. The church is above the Bible. Now what is that quote really saying? You know, if we were to basically paraphrase it, what the papacy is saying is this. Rome is saying and claiming that the change of the Sabbath was her act. And this act is the mark of her power and authority in religious matters, because much of the Christian world honors Rome Sunday and ignores the Bible Sabbath. Now think about this. Rome says Sunday, that is our mark of authority because all the religious world follows it. What they're saying is the Bible speaks of the seventh-day Sabbath, honoring God as the creator. But Rome says the Sunday, that's the mark of our power and authority, because the vast majority of the rest of the Christian world, even the Protestant world, ignores what the commandments of God say to follow a tradition of Rome. And therefore, it is proof of the fact that Rome has authority throughout the Christian world. And since the majority follow the pagan Sunday that comes from Rome, this is the symbol of her power and authority throughout the world. Because the religious world ignores what the Bible says about the true Sabbath and chooses to follow what Rome says. I mean, that's powerful. It's really not something that if I'm going to be a true believer, I can't just turn my face away from that and act like it doesn't exist. If the Word of God is the supreme authority, what decision do I make about Sabbath? Because the Sabbath is God's mark of authority. His memorial day that honors him. It helps us remember him as the creator of heaven and earth. And then you have the Sunday. Rome's mark of authority that much of the religious Christian world bows down to. That's why Daniel said he would think to change times and laws. Now, Dr. Edward Hiscox, when he wrote the Baptist Manual a number of years ago, this is over 100 years old, but he makes a very interesting statement. This is what he says about the Sunday. He writes, "What a pity that it comes branded with the mark of paganism and christened with the name of the sun god, then adopted and sanctioned by the papal apostasy and bequeathed as a sacred legacy by Protestantism." See, now I appreciate what Dr. Hiscox says. See, he understands where Sunday came from. He knew it was a pagan tradition. He knew it came to the world through the apostasy of the Middle Ages when the Bible was hidden from the people. And he knew that Protestantism had chosen to adopt it as a tradition instead of the truth of what the Bible actually says about the original seventh-day Sabbath. He understood that. So that takes us back to Revelation 14. The first angel said, "Worship the Creator," and then actually quotes part of the Sabbath commandment. Verse 9 says, "Don't worship the beast." And verse 12 tells us how God's people react. They choose to worship God by keeping his commandments. The Sabbath is God's special time, found in the heart of his law, and it has to do with worship. It's not something I can close my eyes to. But now comes another question. A good question, an honest question, and that is this. Why is it important? Why make a big deal? It's just a difference between 2 days, Sabbath day or Sunday. Why does it matter? Why is it worth making a big deal over?
Well, you know what? That's an honest question.

Because perhaps that's a question that we weigh when we look at what happened in the Garden of Eden. What's the difference between two trees? It's the decision that was behind it. Am I going to choose to obey what God says? Am I going to choose to trust what he says? Am I going to surrender to his word? Little things, seemingly little things, make a difference. But I want to do an illustration that I believe will kind of show this in a very powerful way. I do not like the color red. And you know, here someone puts it right in front of me, I guess as a joke or something. But you know, I don't like the color red. I mean, it's like the boldest, arrogant color that there ever is. And to show you my contempt for the color red, I throw it on the ground, I step on it, I tramp on it, and I kick it away. Does that bother you? Now, you might be thinking, no, it don't bother me, Pastor Dave. You're a little weird, but that don't bother me. Well, I wish it ended there. Red is not the only color I don't like. There's another color that just really bugs me. I don't like the color white. And here is white right in front of me. I mean, look at it. It's like the most boring color that has ever existed. And so to show you my contempt for the color white, I throw it on the ground, I step on it, I tramp on it, and I decide to kick it away. That bother anybody? Well, you're hanging with me. You still think I'm a little bit weird. But you know, there's another color I don't like. I don't like blue either. And you're thinking, well, you're wearing blue. Well, that's because I'm forced to wear certain colors because of the camera. But normally, I hate blue. And to show my disdain for this awful color, I'm going to take it, throw it down on the ground, step on it, tramp on it, and kick it away. Does that bother you? Say, well, no, I mean, if you don't like red and white and blue, I mean, I guess that's you're right. I can't help it. It's just one of those idiosyncrasies that I have. I just don't care for red, white, or blue. Wait a minute. Red, white, blue. Would that bother you? You see, I got your attention now. All of our veterans are about to jump through the camera. Now, please notice, I did not let it touch the ground, and I certainly did not step on it. Can you say amen? I respect this flag and what it stands for. So let me go ahead and put it back here, and then we'll talk about the point of that illustration. Now, I just stepped all over red, white, and blue on those washcloths. Didn't bother you at all. But when I walked over towards the flag and I acted like I was going to step on it, boy, I bet some people were about to become unglued. Why? Because of what this represents. The washcloths, they don't represent anything. They're just washcloths. The flag, that stands for something. It stands for life, liberty, freedom, and the pursuit of happiness, and that freedom that so many people fought for. So just again, I want you to understand, it was an illustration. I didn't step on it. I didn't let it touch the ground. I am thankful to be an American. I know we're not perfect, but I would not want to live anywhere else. But the difference is that flag represents something. It has a deeper meaning. And that is the difference between the Sabbath and the Sunday. The deeper meaning of the Sabbath is God's mark of authority. It is his memorial day that he has given so that we could worship and honor him as the creator, the supreme commander of the universe. And the Sunday is a symbol of Rome's authority, a symbol of a power that comes from Antichrist, where man's laws, man's traditions, man's authorities are placed above the truth of the Bible. It's what they represent. That's the difference. See, Jesus said, if you love me, keep my commandments. See, we have two voices here. You have the voice of Jesus Christ that says, keep my commandments. And you have the voice of Antichrist that says, keep my traditions. Which voice are we going to choose to follow? Now, at this point, you may have two more questions that come to your mind. You may be

be thinking, well, Pastor Dave, are you saying that people who worship on Sunday are bad people? They have the mark of the beast, they're going to be lost? Well, no, my friends, listen carefully. First of all, no one has the mark of the beast right now because the final crisis hasn't happened yet. The issue has not been made clear. That is in the future yet. And we need to understand that there are many lovely, wonderful Christians who have lived in the past who did not know this truth. And God honors that because they were living up to all the light that they had. Maybe mom and dad or grandpa or grandma, and certainly our ancestors from the past, even people like Martin Luther. He may not have known about the Sabbath, but back then they were still trying to get the people to understand that salvation is by grace. They weren't ready for the Sabbath yet. But you see, my friends, Jesus tells us, when we learn truth, follow the truth. When you see the light, follow the light, because there's a blessing in store. It's different if you don't know. But when you see it, you know it, you're convicted of it. God wants us to follow it because there's a blessing in store. Now, your other question may be, well, Pastor Dave, as we've studied this, I see that it's so clear. But why is it so few people know about the truth of the Sabbath? How are they going to know? Great question. You know how they're going to know? Number one, you and I are going to share it with them. God wants you to share with others the truth of having rest in Jesus. But also, prophecy is going to tell them. Because as we go farther now and we understand that in this last great crisis, the Sabbath will become front and center. It will no longer be an obscure, insignificant issue that not many people know about. It will become the test of loyalty. Everyone will know. And with that, we are now going to transition to the second topic of the message tonight, and that is, what about the United States in Bible prophecy? Where does the United States fall in this issue of the mark of the beast and worship and the commandments of God? Because many people wonder, is the United States mentioned anywhere in Bible prophecy? I mean, Bible prophecy mentions a number of the major nations throughout history. Now, of course, God doesn't represent every nation that's ever existed in Bible prophecy. But those nations that have affected his people are those nations that have played a major role in prophecy being fulfilled. Many of them are symbolized in the Bible. And wouldn't it be strange for God to raise up a nation committed to democracy, committed to religious freedom, and never mention it at all in Bible prophecy? So here's what we need to do tonight. We need to return to Revelation chapter 13. You say, well, didn't we already study that? We did. We studied the first part of Revelation 13. We learned about the first beast that came up out of the sea. But did you know there's a second beast in Revelation? Because in the last part of Revelation 13, there is a second beast that rises after the first beast and comes up out of the earth. We need to take a serious look at that in our time that remains tonight. So go ahead and get your Bibles, and let's go to Revelation 13, beginning in verse 11, and see what it says about the enforcement of the mark of the beast. Revelation 13, and I'm going to read verses 11 to 17 just all the way through, okay? And I want you to use your imagination, picture it in your mind, so that we get the basic summary. And then we'll go back and we will look at it point by point. Revelation 13, verse 11. The Bible says, "Then I saw another beast coming up out of the earth. He had two horns like a lamb and spoke like a dragon. And he exercises all the authority of the first beast in his presence and causes the earth and those who dwell in it to worship the first beast whose deadly wound was healed. He performs great signs so that he even makes fire come down from heaven on the earth in the sight of men. And he deceives those who dwell on the earth by those signs which he was granted to do in the sight of the beast, telling those who dwell on the earth to make an image to the beast
who was wounded.

than by the sword and lived. Verse 15. And he was granted power to give breath to the image of the beast, that the image of the beast should both speak and cause as many as would not worship the image of the beast to be killed. And he causes all, both small and great, rich and poor, free and slave, to receive a mark on their right hand or on their foreheads, and that no one may buy or sell, except one who has the mark or the name of the beast or the number of his name. Wow. That's pretty serious, isn't it? That is a very blatant and graphic description that John gives us of what he sees in vision as a second beast rises up. Now, let's put a summary slide on the screen to see what it says about this second beast now. First, it says this beast will rise to power and be like a lamb. Now, a lamb is gentle in nature, so this beast starts out being gentle. It also says it will eventually speak like a dragon and cause people to follow the first beast, which we know is Rome. The second beast will eventually set up an image to the first beast and make that image speak, and will force people to worship this image to the first beast and receive a mark. That's the basic summary of what it's saying. So now we need to go back verse by verse and look at it point by point and understand who or what is this second beast. What did verse 11 say? Then I saw another beast coming up out of the earth, and he had two horns like a lamb. Well, what did we learn the other night when we studied about Antichrist? And actually, as we've studied many different prophecies in the Bible, what does a beast represent? That's right. We've already learned a beast represents a nation or a kingdom. So this second beast is another nation that rises after the first beast, after Rome. Well, let's go to the next question. Where does this power rise up? Where does this nation rise to power that comes after Rome? Well, that's an excellent question, too. What did we learn about how it rises? It rises up out of the earth. Now, with the first beast that we read about, that first beast, it says, rises up out of the sea. And we learned in Revelation 17, 15, that waters or seas represent multitudes of people. Because when Rome rose to power, they rose in a heavily populated area of the world where there were multitudes of people. That was Western Europe because they came out of Rome. So the opposite of that must mean that this second beast that comes up out of the earth, it comes up in a sparsely populated area, an area where there's not many people. Or we could even say it rises up in the New World. That's a really big clue. Let's go on. Question two, when does this power rise? Well, what did we learn about the first beast? We learned that Rome was given power for 1,260 years, that is, papal Rome. And it lasted from 538 AD to 1798 AD, when the papal government was temporarily abolished during the French Revolution. That was the deadly wound that would eventually be healed. So, if the second beast starts rising to power about the time the first beast is losing power, that means that somewhere around 1798, somewhere around the late 1700s, this second beast, this new nation, would be rising up in an unpopulated area of the world. That's an important clue, too. Third, how does this power arise? Well, let's look at these visions again. The second beast had two horns like a lamb. Now, these horns had no crowns. Now, think about that. There are no crowns on the horns of the second beast. Why is that significant? The first beast had crowns, which represented papal Rome.
Now, what do crowns represent?

Crowns usually represent kingly authority. In other words, a type of government, a type of power, where all the power is centered in one person or a small group of people. It's like a monarchy. The king is a dictator. All power goes through him. Crowns represent kingly authority. So if the second beast has no crowns, that means it's a different type of government. It's a different type of nation. All power is not centered in one person. That the absence of crowns indicates freedom. That's a big clue as well. And so now let's look at the five clues, the 5 points that are given about this second beast arising out of the earth in Revelation 13. Number one, it arises around 1798, because that's when the first beast, Papal Rome, lost its power. Two, it rises in a relatively unpopulated area. Number three, there's no crowns on its horns, which means there's no kingly authority. It's a different kind of government. There's freedom. Four, it would be a young or a new nation. And number five, it would rise to a position of worldwide power and influence because it pointed people back to the first beast. So friends, when you put those 5 clues together, there is only one nation in all of history that fits all 5 of those clues perfectly. And by now, if you know anything about history, you probably know who it is. It is the United States of America. The United States is represented by this second lamb-like beast coming up out of the earth. Now let's see if America does indeed fulfill that prophecy. America did rise to power around 1798. When we declared freedom in 1776, we were starting to gain power, and it wasn't long before we gained influence around the world. It fits that timeline. Number two, when America rose, it was mild and gentle like a lamb because it offered political and religious freedom to all. It offered separation of church and state. And so you have to understand that was different from what was going on around the world because the world had just come through 1,260 years of papal domination where church and state were put together, where there was persecution and where there was coercement. And there was a state religion set up, and that always causes persecution. So now America rises, and they purposely offer religious liberty and freedom, and as a result, people flocked to America. You see, God blessed the founding of this country. No, this country wasn't perfect, but God used it to give freedom to those. God used it to offer religious liberty that people could come away from persecution and worship according to the dictates of their own conscience. That's why if you've ever been to the Statue of Liberty, the palm at the base of that statue says this, "Keep, ancient lands, your storied pomp," cries she with silent lips. "Give me your tired, your poor, your huddled masses yearning to breathe free. The wretched refuse of your teeming shore, send these, the homeless, tempest-tossed to me. I lift my lamp beside the golden door." And friends, there has been many an immigrant, many a family from other nations who have sailed into that harbor, seen that Statue of Liberty, and wept that now for the first time they could experience life, liberty, the pursuit of happiness, and religious freedom. God blessed the founding of America. But friends, I wish the prophecy stopped there, but it doesn't. Because the prophecy also says the nature of the second beast would change. Verse 11, "Then I saw another beast coming up out of the earth. He had 2 horns like a lamb and," what? "Spoke like a dragon." In other words, this beast started out like a lamb, but eventually there was a transformation and it started to speak like a dragon. And Bible prophecy is telling us that the character of America would begin to change in the last days. I wish it didn't say that, but it does. And anyone who has been looking at what's going on in our country, in our world, even over the last 20 to 30 to 40,

30 years could not argue in this 21st century. It's not the same America that was founded almost 250 years ago. Things have already started to change. Now, how does a nation speak when it says this beast speaks like a dragon? How does a nation speak? Well, a nation speaks through its laws. Because think through this. If I want to know what a country values, look at its laws. If I want to know what it stands for, look at its laws. If I want to know what its priorities are, look at its laws. And that's why now, in the next part of the prophecy, it says, "And he exercises all the authority of the first beast in his presence and causes the earth and those who dwell in it to worship the first beast whose deadly wound was healed." Got to stop right there. This prophecy is telling us that eventually America will reach a point where it will exercise the same power and authority that papal Rome once had through a union of church and state. It is prophesying that the time will come when religious liberty will be broken down, that we will not have it anymore. Now, 100 years ago, when this prophecy was preached, people would have laughed at it. I know when I first became a minister, you know, I was thinking, boy, how could this ever happen? How could this ever come true? But you know, my friends, nobody's asking that now. Because even if you've seen what has happened in this country in recent times, you can see quickly, religious liberty is starting to change. Let me share with you a quote from a former chief justice. His name was William Rehnquist. He made the statement that the wall of separation between church and state is a metaphor based on bad history. Now, what is he saying there? He's saying that this separation of church and state that we were founded upon is not necessary, that it is a bad thing. But you see, whenever church and state comes together, if that wall is ever broken down, history has always shown persecution comes to the minority. Anytime the government picks a state religion, there is not religious freedom. History has shown persecution happens. And here is a former chief justice saying that we don't need the wall of separation of church and state. And there is a growing list of popular religious leaders who are also backing up that statement and wanting to go in that direction. Revelation 13 goes on to say, "Telling those who dwell on the earth to make an image to the beast who was wounded by the sword and lived. He was granted power to give breath to the image of the beast, that the image of the beast should both speak and cause as many as would not worship the image of the beast to be killed." The first beast is going to build an image to the second beast. In other words, America will build an image to Rome. Now, of course, that's symbolic. What is this image to the beast? Well, an image is a likeness of something, a reflection of it. For example, when I look in the mirror in the morning, you know, and I gotta shave and everything to get ready for the evening program, I see a reflection of myself. I see an image or a likeness of myself. The prophecy is telling us things will change to the point where America will look like papal Rome of the Middle Ages, that church and state will unite to enforce religious practices, religious liberty will be gone. Say, really? I want to read to you a quote that comes from Pat Robertson. He wrote a book called The New World Order a number of years ago, but in it he makes a statement that still stands true today. He says this, "The next obligation that a citizen of God's world order owes is to himself. Remember the Sabbath day to keep it holy is a command for the personal benefit of each citizen." Now, when Pat Robertson says that, he's speaking of Sunday as the Sabbath, not the biblical Sabbath. He goes on to say, "Higher civilizations rise when people can rest and draw inspiration from God. Laws in America that mandate a day of rest
he's talking about Sunday laws, have been nullified as a violation of the

separation of church and state as an outright insult to God and his plan. See, in other words, what he is saying is Sunday laws have not gone very far because they've been shot down because it's a separation of church and state. It violates that. And Pat Robertson is saying that is an insult to God. He and many other religious leaders, they want to see a Sunday law. They want to see an enforcement of worship in a new, in a different kind of world order. And the question would be, well, why? Why would many religious leaders think that Sunday laws would be important? Because when that would happen, that would force believers to make a choice. Do I follow God's law with a biblical seventh-day Sabbath? Or do I go along with a pagan tradition of Sunday that comes from Rome? Do I follow the commandments of God or the commandments of men? Which is exactly what happened with papal Rome in the Middle Ages. But why would current modern-day Christian leaders want to do that? Because they see what's happening in our world. They see what's happening in our nation. None of us can deny it. What has happened to society over the last 100 years, the social problems, the drugs, the immorality, the economic uncertainty, the rising crime, the natural disasters, they see it. And many have said, this is a judgment of God upon the land because we have turned away from him. We need spiritual revival in this land. We need revival in America, they say. And you know, we would agree with that. We do need revival in this country. We need revival in our churches. We need revival in our spiritual lives. But religious revival, spiritual revival, never comes at the cost of religious freedom because God never uses coercement. God never uses force. He's created us with the freedom to choose. God tells us how to experience revival in 2 Chronicles 7:14. You see, there God says, if my people who are called by my name will humble themselves and pray and seek my face and turn from their wicked ways, then I will hear from heaven and will forgive their sin and heal their land. Have we made mistakes in America? Yes. Has God been taken out of the schools? Yes, he has. Has prayer been taken out of the schools? Yes. Has America turned away in society and in government from many Christian values? Yes. We need revival. But God says revival is on a personal level, that before I expect society to change, I got to ask God to change me. You see, right now in our world today, everybody's crying out that they want society to change. They want the government to change. They want the church to change. They want people to change. But friends, before I can be asking other entities to change, I've got to ask God to change me first. I've got to have spiritual revival in my life. Because when revival happens in my life, in individuals' hearts, then revivals will happen in families. And when revivals happen in families, revivals will happen in churches. And when revivals happen in churches, revivals will happen in society and things will change. God says, if you want revival, come. Seek my face. Spend time with me every day. Surrender your hearts to me. That's how revival comes. It's a personal choice. It cannot be coerced. You see, my friends, one of the first Sunday laws that had ever been enacted was by Constantine in 321. We've studied this. That on the venerable day of the sun, let the magistrates, the people residing in cities, rest, and let all the shops be closed. And so when America reaches the point where they mandate worship in order to come back to God, when they reach a point where Sunday laws are allowed, we will be building an image, we will be a reflection of what happened in papal Rome in the Middle Ages. And when that happens, we will have to make a choice. You see, Revelation told us, in the future, the final issue of loyalty will center around worship. Worship and the commandments of God. And the Sabbath is God's special time. It's found in the heart of God's law, and it deals with worship. You see, God uses the Sabbath as a test of loyalty in the last days to see who will follow Jesus above everything else and his word above everything else. It will no longer be obscure and insignificant. It will be at the center of all things.

0: Friends, that prophecy of the mark brings me to a point of conviction. I have God's mark of authority, the Sabbath, that he is the creator. And I have Rome's mark of authority, the Sunday, the mark that comes from the beast. Who will I choose to follow? Whom will I choose to listen to? It matters. And when the time comes, if I want to stand for Jesus in the last days, I must choose to stand for Jesus' truth today, because what I choose today is preparing my heart for what I choose tomorrow. And in the last days, God invites his people to also take a stand. Friends, are you willing to take a stand for Jesus? Because it all comes down to surrender. That's really what the mark of the beast is all about. Will I surrender my heart to Jesus and to the truth of his word? Because when I look at what Jesus has done for me, that Jesus surrendered himself to the plan of salvation that I might be saved, that Jesus left the perfection of heaven, surrendered to the plan of God to save mankind, can I do any less but surrender myself to him, to his truth, to his law, to his commandment, to his Sabbath? Friends, are you willing to make a choice to take a stand? Because Jesus promises, when we take a stand, that lo, I am with you always, even to the end of the age. See, when you take your stand for Jesus, you have peace in your heart. When you take a stand with Jesus, you have the confidence that you are on the right side. When you take your stand for Jesus, you can have confidence and assurance in your heart that Christ will always be with you. Tonight, my friends, would you turn your eyes upon Jesus? Are you willing to make the choice to follow Jesus above every other voice and to follow his word above everything else? That's what God is looking for today. He is calling you. He is calling me to take a stand upon the truth of his word, to take a stand for Jesus. Won't you choose to follow Jesus today? Heavenly Father, it is a powerful prophecy. And Lord, it gets our attentions. Lord, for many of us, this is something we need to search and to study out. And we just ask your Holy Spirit would bless that search for truth. Lord, give us the courage to have a surrendered heart. And where our heart isn't surrendered, we give you permission to change our hearts, Lord, because we want to follow you with all of that heart. Bless us now in the decisions that we are making. And we pray that you would be with us until the next time we meet. We ask in Jesus' name. Amen.
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After conquering Jerusalem, David moved the Ark of the Lord to this city where he placed it in the tabernacle. This united both the religious and political capitals as one. David purchased the threshing floor of Araunah, the Jebusite, and drew plans to build a permanent house for the Ark of the Lord in Jerusalem. He collected the materials for this temple, but was not permitted to construct the temple because of the blood upon his hands. You are not able to build a house for my name because you have shed much blood on the earth in my sight. But you will have a son who will be a man of peace. He is the one who will build a house for my name. David's son Solomon built the first permanent house for the Ark of the Lord and dedicated it with great ceremony. 480 years after the children of Israel left Egypt. The temple was constructed from stone that was cut and fitted in the quarry so that there was not heard the sound of a hammer or a chisel in Jerusalem. Even today, stone is the only material permitted in construction in Jerusalem. Cedar from Mount Lebanon was used inside of the temple, giving both a rich beauty and a lovely scent. There are still a few of the ancient trees in Lebanon, high up in the mountains, at an elevation of over 6,000 feet. Several of the majestic trees are over 100 feet tall. When the temple was completed, there was an elaborate service of dedication. When Solomon finished praying, fire came down from heaven and consumed the burnt offering and the sacrifices, and the glory of the Lord filled the temple. Solomon's temple stood in Jerusalem for over 400 years before it was destroyed by King Nebuchadnezzar of Babylon in 586 BC. Nebuchadnezzar also destroyed the city of Jerusalem and exiled the inhabitants to Babylon, to Egypt, and to other places. This took place during the time of Jeremiah the prophet, who prophesied that the captivity of the Jews would last 70 years. And just on time, Cyrus the Persian king released the Jews from their captivity, permitting them to return to Jerusalem in fulfillment of that prophecy. They rebuilt their temple on the site where Solomon's temple had previously stood. This temple, built under such adverse circumstances, could not compare with the grandeur of Solomon's temple, which was built during Israel's peak economic prosperity. Since it had only been 70 years since

Solomon's temple had been destroyed, some of the people remembered the splendor of the past. Who of you is left who saw the house in its former glory? How does it look to you now? Does it not seem to you like nothing? There was extreme disappointment and sorrow over the condition and look of the temple they were building. Those who could remember the past wept for sorrow when they saw the new building. But Haggai, the prophet, adds a very interesting prophetic word against the backdrop of this inferior physical building. The glory of this present house will be greater than the glory of the former house, says the Lord Almighty. Was the prophet looking forward to the time when King Herod would remodel the temple? Indeed, Herod covered the temple with white marble and gold and made it the most glorious building upon the earth. Josephus, a Jewish historian of the first century, described it as a dazzling snow-covered mountain. Herod expanded the courtyard of the temple sixfold, making it the largest man-made gathering place upon the earth, larger than the Esplanade of Athens. The platform or plaza of Solomon's temple was limited to the size of the natural rock. Mount Moriah had a plateau to the north, but dropped off precipitously into the Kidron Valley to the east, the Hinnom Valley to the south, and the Tyropian Valley to the west. To achieve his desire to enlarge the platform around the temple, Herod built incredible retaining and structural walls on the bedrock of these valleys. In some places, these walls were over 125 feet high. The walls were 15 feet thick to support the incredible weight of the platform and buildings above. The Herodian masonry is easily identifiable at the western wall. Herod had margins 2.5 to 3.5 inches wide chiseled around the outside of his dressed stones. This makes his ashlars stand out from the masonry of the other periods. Jews have come to this section of the western or Wailing Wall for centuries to pray and to worship. Here the visible wall is 62 feet high, but there's an additional 43 feet of wall below the surface that reaches down to the bedrock below. This is the corner where the southern and western walls come together. This is the most vertical section of the wall because of the location of the bedrock. This is a picture from the beginning of the 20th century showing how debris had filled in the Tyropian Valley. Today, archaeologists have excavated the area down to the Herodian Street. Looking up, you get a dizzying sense of the dramatic size of this wall. I am dwarfed by the size of these enormous stones, which were cut from limestone quarries on the north side of Jerusalem. Most of the stones in the wall weigh from 2 to 8 tons. But these massive stones here at the southwestern corner had to support the weight of the wall above. These colossal blocks of limestone are 36 feet long, 7 feet wide, and 3 feet high. These cornerstones weigh over 50 tons each. They were laid in a crisscross pattern all the way down to the bedrock, 21 feet below the Herodian Street. King Herod built these tremendous walls so that he could expand the platform for the temple above. This platform covered over 35 acres. It is estimated that it would have easily accommodated over 400,000 worshipers. Because of the natural valleys surrounding the mount, the new structure made a perfect fortress with thick, high walls that could easily be defended. Inside of these walls, Herod constructed vast vaulted archways upon which the platform of the temple courts could be constructed. This section of archway is known as Solomon's Stables. Although this construction did not exist in Solomon's day, perhaps this is where the sacrificial animals were kept.

These animals, having been certified by the temple authorities, could be purchased by the worshipers and offered as a gift to God in the temple above. The pillars holding up this section of the arched vaults have Herod's signature margins chiseled on the ashlars. From the south, you approach the Temple Mount by these uneven stairs, designed to cause you to pause and ponder as you approached. You would enter through this triple gate known as the Huldah or Mole Gate. You can still see the clear outline of the triple gate here in the exterior wall. To the west was the double gate that permitted the worshipers egress from the building. This exit has been partially blocked by the construction of a crusader tower. The lintel dates from the Herodian times, but the carved arch is from a much later period. Over 100 mikveh baths have been found near the entrances to the temple. These were used for ritual purification. The worshiper would pass through the water, immersing themselves and washing away their impurities. Jesus would have entered the temple by ascending these steps and passing through the triple gate. Here a ramp delivered the worshipers to the courtyard above, where they entered another world. The temple complex was immense. Inside the perimeter walls, Herod constructed a fantastic stoa. This was composed of 75-foot tall columns that supported a roof with beautiful carved ceilings. This provided an outstanding place to gather in the shade for discussions, teachings, and various economic activities. This is where Annas had located his booths for the buying and selling of animals, for sacrifice, and for the exchanging of money for the temple shekel. The royal stoa was along the southern section of the wall. It was composed of 162 Corinthian columns and had two levels built above it. Josephus described the dizzying view from the top of the stoa toward the southern stairs, 200 feet below. The court of the Gentiles, or foreigners, provided a large open-air gathering place around the temple. There was a fence about 4.5 feet high that had signs posting a clear warning to Gentiles not to enter or they would lose their life. One sign has been excavated and said, "No foreigner is to enter within the balustrade and embankment around the sanctuary. Whoever is caught will have himself to blame for his death which follows." From the court of the Gentiles, Jews could ascend the steps into the court of the women. Jewish men could continue into the court of Israel. Here they could offer sacrifices at the altar of burnt offering and gaze into the temple. Entry inside of the actual temple was forbidden to all non-priests. Herod raised the height of the temple and covered it with beautiful white marble and gold, making it the most glorious, opulent building on the face of the earth. People came from far and near to see the wonders of the temple. Was this the fulfillment of the prophet Haggai's prediction? "The glory of this present house will be greater than the glory of the former house," says the Lord Almighty. Although this was the most splendid building ever constructed, I do not believe this was what the prophet was referring to when he said, "The glory of this present house will be greater than the glory of the former house." He was not referring to the superiority of Herod's rebuilt temple to the glory of Solomon's temple. Instead, Haggai was giving a messianic prediction concerning the desire of the nations who would grace this temple with his presence. Solomon's temple was dedicated by the visible presence of the cloud of the Lord's glory or presence. But now, the great I Am, the Word of God, the one who came down in the cloud would glorify this second temple by his visible, physical presence. The first time the Son of God entered this temple, he was unaware of the splendor and majesty surrounding him.
Joseph and Mary brought Jesus here when he was just 40 days old to be dedicated.

dedicated to the Lord. Since Jesus was their firstborn, they came, and while they were offering their sacrifice of thanksgiving, a righteous and devout man named Simeon approached them, held the baby Jesus in his arms, and praised God, saying, "Sovereign Lord, as you have promised, you now dismiss your servant in peace. For my eyes have seen your salvation, which you have prepared in the sight of all people, a light for revelation to the Gentiles."

die before he had seen the Lord's Christ or Messiah. Yes, the glory of this temple was far superior to the glory of Solomon's temple, for the Messiah was dedicated in this temple when he was just 40 days old. After Simeon prophesied, Anna, an elderly prophetess, also came up to them and gave thanks to God and spoke about the child to all who were looking forward to the redemption of Jerusalem. Joseph and Mary left the temple courts marveling at what had happened. Soon they were visited by the Magi from the east who came to worship the King of the Jews. They entered the house bearing gifts of gold, incense, and myrrh. These expensive treasures paid for the emergency trip the Holy Family made to Egypt to avoid the wrath of the paranoid King Herod. They returned to the land after the death of Herod, but were warned not to stay in Bethlehem because it was in the territory of Herod's cruel and paranoid son, Archelaus. Instead, they went back to Nazareth, where it was safer. Here, Jesus grew and developed. When he was 12 years of age, Jesus returned to the temple with his parents to celebrate the Passover. This was the pivotal year when Jewish boys passed from childhood to become sons of the law. Perhaps Joseph and Mary had been hesitant to bring Jesus back to Jerusalem for fear that harm would come to him. Archelaus had now been deposed by the Romans for his cruelty and mismanagement of Judea. A Roman procurator had been appointed as governor, and they deemed it safer to bring the young boy, who was now moving to personal responsibility. As Jesus entered the temple for the first time since his infancy, he must have been amazed at the pomp and ceremony that took place during the Passover. It was customary after the festival for the sages of Jerusalem to remain and teach their students and those seeking a deeper relationship with God in the portico of the temple. Luke notes, they found him in the temple courts, sitting among the teachers, listening to them and asking them questions. Everyone who heard him was amazed at his understanding and his answers. Jesus was probing the deeper meaning of the Passover ritual. What was really behind the meaning of the sacrifices? What was the true work and ministry of the Messiah? The sages were amazed at his understanding. His questions were leading them to understand the mission and work of the Messiah. The next time that Scripture mentions Jesus' return to the temple was after his baptism in the Jordan River by John the Baptist. Jesus enters his father's house at Passover and is grieved by the activities taking place in the courts of the Gentiles. The money changers, while providing a necessary service by exchanging the temple shekel for pagan currencies, were so greedy that they were charging exorbitant rates for this service. And those buying and selling animals for the sacrifices were fleecing the people. What did this avarice say about his father? Jesus made a whip and chased them from their place of business. The people were amazed and hoped that this Galilean reformer would be the one who would deliver them from the corrupt priesthood that controlled the temple and from the hated Roman occupiers. This commerce was controlled by the chief priests and was known as the Bazaars of Annas, the patriarch of the chief priests. With this business, he had made his fortune. And now Jesus challenged the corruption of that business. So the chief priests, whom John refers to as the Jews, sent a delegation to Jesus. What miraculous sign can you show us to prove your authority to do all this? Jesus answered them, "Destroy this temple, and I will raise it again in 3 days." Jesus' words were misunderstood and twisted. They applied them to the literal temple that had been under construction for 46 years by Herod. But one greater than the temple was here. When he was on trial before the same rulers of the temple, his words would be misconstrued and portrayed as a plot to destroy the temple. However,
After his resurrection from the dead, his disciples recalled what Jesus really said about his body temple.

people being raised from the dead in just 3 days. Jesus often taught in the temple courts. The great columns supporting the lofty cedar roof provided an inviting space for Jesus to instruct the people as to the true mission and ministry of the Messiah and of the temple. The Lord had instructed that the people should come together for 3 great festivals: Passover, Pentecost, and Tabernacles. There were multiple other feasts and holy days in the temple, but attendance at these feasts was mandatory for Jewish men. The Gospels record Jesus teaching in the temple during the Feast of Passover and Tabernacles when he taught the crowds who had gathered for the holy days. John describes another feast that Jesus attended in chapter 10. Then came the Feast of Dedication at Jerusalem. It was winter and Jesus was in the temple area walking in Solomon's colonnade. This was not one of the required feasts, and it took place in the winter. It commemorated the dedication of the temple after it had been desecrated by Antiochus Epiphanes, who had offered an unclean animal on the altar of sacrifice. This festival of lights was celebrated for 8 days and evolved into what we call Hanukkah today. Hanukkah means dedication. In John chapter 7, there is speculation whether Jesus will attend the Feast of Tabernacles. Not until halfway through the feast did Jesus go up to the temple courts and begin to teach. The Jews were amazed and asked, "How did this man get such learning without having studied?" This feast lasted for 7 days with a holy convocation that followed on the 8th day. Jesus did not come at the beginning of the feast, and this only heightened the anticipation of the people. When Jesus arrived, he began to teach in the courts of the temple or under the portico in the stoa. The crowd marveled at his wisdom, since he had not attended any of the great rabbinical schools. On the last and greatest day of the feast, Jesus stood and said in a loud voice, "If anyone is thirsty, let him come unto me and drink. And whoever believes in me, as the scripture has said, streams of living water will flow from within him." This dramatic invitation to receive the living water had been given to the Samaritan woman at Jacob's well in private. But now Jesus stood up and extended the invitation to all of the worshipers gathered for the last great day of the feast. Let's examine Jesus' invitation against the setting of this feast. For 7 days, a priest had marched down to the Pool of Siloam and filled the golden vessel with 2 pints of water. Then in time to the music of the Levitical choir and orchestra, he had marched up these steps to the temple courts. Finally, he approached the court of the Israelites, where he came to the great bronze altar of burnt offering. As he poured the water into a bowl on the altar, the words of Isaiah 12, verse 3 were sung, "With joy you will draw water from the wells of salvation." This carefully choreographed ritual was designed to remind the children of Israel how God had provided for their ancestors during the 40 years in the wilderness. This was a regal ceremony filled with meaning. While it was performed daily during the feast, on the final or last day, the priest marched around the altar 7 times to commemorate the circling of Jericho by Joshua's band. It was against this setting that Jesus declared himself to be the water of life. He was that spiritual rock that provided water for the children of Israel during their wilderness wandering. He was the one to whom all of the ritual and ceremony pointed. That night, Jesus went out to the Mount of Olives. The next day was an annual Sabbath, and he was back in the temple courts teaching at dawn. John identifies the location where Jesus was teaching as near the place where the offerings were deposited. This was a busy location with a constant flow of traffic and an ideal place for Jesus to teach. John tells us that a crowd had gathered here to listen to him. Each evening during the Feast of Tabernacles, an incredible ritual was performed.
This splendid act of pageantry commemorates

celebrated the pillar of fire that guided and protected them during their wilderness journey. In the same area of the treasury where Jesus was teaching stood two colossal golden lampstands on which a multitude of lights were hung and where it was lit after the evening sacrifice. Let me read to you how the Jewish writers describe the scene. There were four golden candlesticks, 75 feet high, with four golden bowls on the top of each of them, and four ladders to each, and four youths drawn from the priestly stock, in whose hands were held jars of oil containing 10 gallons, which they poured into the bowls. From the worn-out drawers and girdles of the priests, they made wicks, and with them they kindled the lamps. And there was not a courtyard in Jerusalem that was not illuminated by the light of the place of the water drawing. It was in this fantastic setting where for seven nights, lampstands jutting 75 feet into the air had turned the autumn night of Jerusalem into daylight. It was in this setting that Jesus said, "I am the light of the world. Whoever follows me will never walk in darkness, but will have the light of life." Can you imagine the impact? In a culture without electricity or even flashlights, this would have been the most dazzling spectacle Jesus' hearers had ever witnessed. These blazing torches were a symbol of how God had provided illumination and warmth and guidance through the pillar of fire in the wilderness. That day, Jesus pointed to the apparatus and said, "These lamps have illuminated this city each night. You have rejoiced in that light. You have danced in the fond memory of how God protected and delivered you. You have been praising God this week, looking forward to the day when Messiah would come and illuminate Israel." Well, I am here. In John 6, Jesus declared that he was the bread of life. In John 7, he claimed to be the water of life. Now on the Sabbath, following the Feast of Tabernacles, he claims to be the light of the world. Jesus promises that if we follow him, we will no longer have to walk in the darkness. Jesus says, "If you follow me, you will never again have to walk in the dark, for I will be the light of your life." Jesus declared that he was the one depicted by the ceremony of the water that had been performed daily during the festival. Jesus declared that he was that pillar of fire by night that had guided Israel through the wilderness. Have you allowed Jesus to be the light of your life? Have you drunk of the water of life eternal by accepting him as your Messiah? Have you accepted Jesus as your Passover lamb slain for the forgiveness of your sins? If not, I invite you to do so just now. Let's pray together. Father in heaven, thank you so much for sending your son Jesus into this world. Jesus, we accept you as our substitute, our Passover lamb, and ask that indeed you will be the light of our life. Grant that we may drink of the water of life and never thirst again. I pray in your wonderful name, amen. Don't miss the next thrilling episode in this series as we examine the greatest prophecies of the Messiah. Now, from here on the stairs, by the triple gate of the Temple Mount in Jerusalem, we wish you God's blessing and God's speed. Shalom.

0: 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Jesus, the Early Years of Ministry contains the first 7 episodes and includes powerful digital study guides that review each episode in a popular fill-in-the-blank style. This is a powerful Bible study resource when combined with the companion printed study guides.
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Arizona, and we'd love to hear what you think of the programming. 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

0: Who is Jesus? Why did Jesus die? And is Jesus really God? The book, The Desire of Ages, is the life story of the greatest spiritual leader the world has ever known, Jesus Christ. 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The Desire of Ages is a free resource. 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

0: Welcome to Hope Sabbath School, an in-depth, interactive study of the Word of God. We are in the middle of an amazing series of studies, Paul's inspired letter to Christians in Ephesus, exploring Ephesians. It's talking about that vertical relationship, saving relationship with Jesus, our awesome Savior and soon coming King, and our relationships on the horizontal level with one another. Today, the mystery of the gospel, and I'm so glad you're with us. And welcome to the team. Good to be together again. Yeah. And I'm excited. I'm a little bit excited because Travis is teaching today. And you know, it's such an encouragement to so many. We have young adults around the world, maybe you're one of them, starting interactive Bible studies in their churches, in their language, multiplying by 10,000 what God is doing here. And I just want to encourage you on that journey. We've also got some remote team members with us, and we want to welcome Leah. Good to see you again, Leah. Glad you're with us today. And Sabina, good to see you. Always glad to have you in Haiti. Good to see you too. I don't know about you folk, but I love our new video wall where they jump up on the screen there. It's like you're here with us, and we're glad you're part of our study together. But we're especially glad that you're here today because you're part of our global Hope Sabbath School family. And we love to hear from you when you write to us. But before I read a couple of emails, did you get the free gift for this quarter? It's a digital copy of the book, Acts of the Apostles. Do you know there's about 40 chapters in that book dealing with the ministry of the Apostle Paul, including his ministry in Ephesus? It will be a wonderful addition, a study resource for you. All you have to do is go to our website, hopetv.org/hopess, click on the free gift tab in the middle of the screen, and download your free copy. You say, Derek, I already have that book. It's a great book. Well, tell your friends who might want a free digital copy. They can go and they can access that for their study. While you're there at our website, you can also download our theme song, which we'll sing in just a few minutes. You can even download the outlines that we use every week in our study and use them in your small group. Yes. Well, here's a few emails. Sonette writes to us from South Africa, and she says, Hope Sabbath School is my weekly inspiration. The saints, that's what she calls you, the saints. That's a biblical term, right?
1: Yeah.
0: The saints have been a part of my life for many years now. A testimony is a true blessing, and thank you for teaching me and all of us such precious Bible truths.
1: Amen.
0: All love from the west coast of South Africa, Sonette. Well, Sonette, thanks for writing to us. At Hope Sabbath School, we're glad you're part of our global family. Here's a short note on our Facebook page from JR. JR writes and says, thank you, Hope Sabbath School team, for the interactive way you study the Bible. You present much more detail than I find in my regular Bible study. Special anointing upon all of you on your mission. And we say, amen. Amen. We need that, right? Mm-hmm. So that we can share the Bible in an in-depth and yet simple way so that everyone can understand. Well, here's one of those handwritten notes that came in from Florida in the United States of America. And we don't read the name of the person, but I do want to say thank you. Because as a donor-supported ministry, you are part of the miracle when you partner with us. And this donor writes and says, I've been a faithful Hope Sabbath School member since it started. I won't tell you how many years that is, but I did not have gray hair when it started. May God bless the team and everyone who watches Hope Channel.

0: and a gift of $50. Amen. 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One last note from Willie on our YouTube channel. I keep telling you how many are coming to our YouTube channel, right, Travis?
1: Praise God.
0: 90,000 families, you say, well, subscribers, but you know, there's oftentimes more than one person, so it could be 180,000 people who are watching.
2: True.
0: I love Hope Sabbath School and look forward to a new study each week. I can listen again if there are points which I did not understand. I love Jason's enthusiasm and joy singing the scripture songs. Well, Jason, would you give a wave? Yeah, in fact, let's all give a wave to Willie, shall we? Willie, thanks for writing to us. Willie goes on, the scripture songs are such a wonderful way to memorize the Bible.
2: Amen.
0: What a gift they are. Well, I should thank my wife, right? Well, Amen. We first thank the writers of the scripture and the Holy Spirit for preserving that.
2: Yes.
0: For example, our scripture song for this series, the lyrics are written by the Apostle Paul under the inspiration of the Holy Spirit.
2: Amen.
0: My wife just put a tune so we could memorize it. But Willie says, I download the scripture songs and listen to them again and again.
2: Amen.
0: God bless each of you as a witness for our Master and Lord Jesus Christ. And we say, Praise Amen. God. Praise yes. God. Well, thanks for writing to us. If you haven't written, or if you have, but you want to share something God's doing, sshope@hopetv.org is the email address, sshope@hopetv.org. We'd love to hear from you and share your email on an upcoming program. Amen. But right now, I know that you can sing. And it sounds better when you sing with us. Better when you sing from Ephesians 4, verses 1 to 3. Paul says with a prayer in his heart, I therefore beseech you to walk worthy of the calling with which you were called. Let's sing it together.

0: Well, Travis, we'll be praying as you lead our study today that, that God would help us to understand the mystery of the gospel,
1: yes,
0: the calling to which we're called.
2: Amen.
1: Amen.
2: Let's pray. Father,

0: heaven, we invite you here in the presence this afternoon as we study the mystery of the gospel. Lord, we ask that the Holy Spirit would come and that the mystery of the gospel would reveal to us in a powerful way. We ask this in Jesus' name. Amen.
1: Amen. Amen.
0: So, Derek, while you were introducing the study, I was reminded that but you alluded to the fact that you are excited there are young teachers out there. And Stephanie gave me a smile. I know she was thinking, you're not that young. But I was thinking that's part of the mystery of the gospel, is that one day soon, we're going to get a new body. And in the context of eternity, I'm actually quite young. But that was part of Paul's message to the Ephesians, because he taught them everything that God had had shown him. But Paul has found himself in a very unique situation. Yeah. He's found himself in prison. Yeah. And I want to read Ephesians 3, verse 1. Sabina, would you mind reading Ephesians chapter 3, verse 1? And why is Paul in prison? If you don't mind reading that for us.
2: Yes, Travis, my pleasure. So we'll be reading from the New King James Version, Ephesians 3, verse 1. And it says, "For this reason, I, Paul, the prisoner of Christ Jesus for you Gentiles."
0: Okay, so why is Paul in these unfortunate circumstances?
2: So we know from the book of Acts, Travis, that Paul, he was a fearless preacher of the gospel to Jews and also especially to Gentiles. And he ended up being arrested because of the Jewish opposition of his preaching and bringing Gentiles into the synagogue. So eventually he stayed a few years in prison after going through a series of trials and even being taken to Rome, where he was left in house arrest for a few years.
0: So Paul is in prison, the Bible says, because of the Gentiles. Well, actually, because he was sharing the mystery of the gospel with the Gentiles. Well, the Bible says that he was a prisoner, a prisoner of Christ. Is Paul a literal prisoner of Christ, or is this figurative? Maybe we should read some Bible verses that help us with this. Let's read Ephesians chapter 6, verse 20. Lavinia, would you read that for us? Is Paul a literal prisoner of Christ? Ephesians chapter 6, verse 20.
3: Sure, and I'm reading from the New King James Version. "For which I am an ambassador in chains, that in it I may speak boldly as I ought to speak."
0: So here he refers to himself as an ambassador. So is this a literal or is this figurative according to this verse?
1: So I think he is in chains.
3: Absolutely.
1: But it's interesting, and I think this is a key point. He doesn't say, "Paul, a prisoner of the Romans," because he's not focusing on Rome or whoever it would be. It happened to be Rome. He said, really, the person I'm really...
3: subject under.
1: What's the word? Lifetime connected to is Christ. And so I refer to myself as if I'm a prisoner of anybody, it's not Rome, it's not Caesar. I'm a prisoner of Christ, but I am in chains. The beautiful thing is he's going to be a witness for Christ even in chains.
0: You know, Derek, what I hear you saying is that he's not a prisoner of Christ, but he's a prisoner who belongs to Christ.
1: That's it.
0: Right? He knows to whom he belongs. Yeah. Matter of fact, that's part of the testimony that he's sharing. Anyone else have a comment on that? Yes, Amy.
4: And I think that he's there, he's recognizing that this happened because of his commitment to the Gentiles for Christ. And so it's okay. I think that's why he could have peace in the midst of that storm, that God knew where he was. And, you know, one of my favorite sayings is that the safest place to be is where God wants you to be. In God's, and so even in the midst of being in prison, He was saying it's okay because I'm here because I was serving God, doing what I was supposed to be doing. So he's got it. I'm trusting him. We're all good.
0: You know, Amy, I'm pretty excited about this message because I'm a Gentile. Yeah. And so the

0: Message that Paul has to the Ephesian Gentiles is for me too. It's actually for everyone watching, for each one of us here. Yes, Jason.
1: And because Paul is in prison, he's going to have some opportunities to share some messages to some very powerful

0: of Jesus on behalf of you Gentiles. So what he is doing, his whole ministry is to help other people, and the fact that he's a prisoner was part of God's plan that gave him certain opportunities because of that. So he was a prisoner on behalf of the Gentiles.
1: And he was excited to be there. You know, we don't see much discouragement. It's as if he is using this as a testimony, especially it's encouraging other people to go out and be a witness for the kingdom of God. Stephanie, I would like you to read Philippians chapter 1, 12 through 14, because the Bible says all things work together for good. It seems unfortunate that he would be in prison, but even in prison, God can work good.
2: That's right.
1: Would you read that for us, Stephanie?
2: Sure. And I'll be reading from the New King James Version. But I want you to know, brethren, that the things which happened to me have actually turned out for the furtherance of the gospel, so that it has become evident to the whole palace guard and to all the rest that my chains are in Christ. And most of the brethren in the Lord, having become confident by my chains, are much more bold to speak the word without fear.
1: In verse 14, Paul is saying, my fellow brothers, probably sisters too, have become bold because of his chains. Stephanie, how is that possible for them to become bold? Their fellow brothers in prison.
2: Right, so, but they see him being sustained by God and his courage and the faith he has.
3: And I think they also see we've got a work that we need to do.
2: That's right.
3: The apostles in prison. But I love the part that even the palace guards are hearing the gospel. And actually at the end of that same epistle, because this is also a prison epistle, like Ephesians and Colossians, he says, and the folks from Caesar's household greet you too. So it's like wherever he goes, you said God can work good even in bad situations. He's going to share a message, the mystery of the gospel, with anyone who can hear, even even a soldier chained to him.
1: You know, Derek, I'm reminded of a quote you told me one time while we were in your living room at your house, and you said, every one of Satan's apparent victories is just another opportunity for God to show his immeasurable and unfailing love. I've never forgot that. And I'm so happy for the Bible verse that says, all things work together for good to those who love the Lord and are called according to his purpose. John, you had a comment.
4: Yes, I was also reminded of John the Revelator, who was in the island of Patmos. And God gave those revelations that speaks to us in the end time. And so although they were unfortunate circumstances, God used these circumstances to give them the gospel and the things that we talk about today.
1: Amen. Sabina?
5: And I would say that actually his imprisonment for those several years made his ministry much more exponential, right? Imagine that even us right now, as we sit and as we record this program, we are studying a letter that was written by him during those years that he was in prison. You know, Paul, we know from scripture that he was a very active person. So I wonder, you know, if he had just continued his ministry the way that he was previous to writing those letters, if we would have access to all this beauty that he had to share under the guidance of the Holy Spirit. So it is a mystery indeed. And I think it's clear that it was the fact that they imprisoned him because of the Gentiles is what made it even more reaching out to us and people back then.
1: You know, thank you for sharing that, because not only did he write the book of Ephesians, Sabina, but he wrote Colossians and Philemon and the book of Philippians. So a lot of the inspired word was written, especially by Paul, was written while he was in prison. So how does Paul's imprisonment give us encouragement today as we face trials and hardship? How does that give us encouragement?
6: Well, it comes to my mind a quotation of Ellen White where she says that if we know what God has for us in the future, or if we knew the way, we wouldn't choose any other way but that one. To that being said, is that

0: knowing that God is the one directing the path and everything will work out well, I am in a place where I'm supposed to be if I were to choose.
1: I think the quote you're referring to is, if we knew the end from the beginning, we wouldn't change a thing, right? And you made a reference to God being the head. He's the director. Things are moving according to His will. Billy, you had a comment.
2: Yeah, I'm guessing a lot of us haven't been to prison or been incarcerated. We always hear some horrible stories. I've never heard a story where somebody had a great time in prison, maybe a few. But it's not a place you want to be. And the fact that you have somebody who didn't see the negativity in being in prison.
3: That's right.
2: In fact, he was joy. Ephesians is, the mood is upward. Paul was in a happy mood, and he kept on sharing that. So to imagine somebody in prison, and back then, prison was even worse, and he was still proclaiming the gospel at its core, and him sharing that, comparing to our maybe little miseries, you might say, it might seem like, man, we have a lot to learn.
1: Mm.
2: Yeah.
1: Well, Paul is in prison, Billy, for the Gentiles, because he's got a message to share. This has become a physical reality, but actually, this message that he would go to the Gentiles was given to, someone pretty important. Leah, if you'd read Acts chapter 9, verse 15, a man by the name of Ananias was told what Paul's message would be. Would you read that for us, Leah?
4: Acts chapter 9, verse 15 in the English Standard Version says, "But the Lord said to him, 'Go, for he is a chosen instrument of mine to carry my name before the Gentiles and kings and the children of Israel.'"
1: Okay, who is he that he's talking about?
5: Mm-hmm. Saul of Tarsus.
1: Saul, who became Paul, he had, we always say, a road to Damascus experience. Mm-hmm. Jesus had come to him, and his eyes were blinded. He was then taken the rest of the way in the journey. Here he is praying, and it was revealed to Saul, who became Paul, then I would say Paul, it was revealed to Paul that a man would come and lay his hands on him and he would receive his sight. Immediately, he ate some food and then began preaching the gospel. But now this has become a living reality. I want to read Ephesians chapter 3, verse 1 again. Scott, if you wouldn't mind reading that. And then I'm going to have Haiti read from Acts chapter 13 and 14-16, and then 42-52. Would you read that for us, Scott?
6: Okay, in the ESV, "For this reason, I, Paul, a prisoner of Christ Jesus, on behalf of you Gentiles."
1: So here, prophetically, through Ananias, mm-hmm. God had said that he would be a preacher to the Gentiles. And here we see he's in prison for that very reason. Go ahead, Haiti, and read from us from the book of Acts, chapter 13.
7: All right, I'll be reading from the New King James Version, and it says, "Now when Paul and his party set sail from Paphos, they came to Perga in Pamphylia, and John, departing from them, returned to Jerusalem. But when they departed from Perga, they came to Antioch in Pisidia and went into the synagogue on the Sabbath day and sat down."
1: Okay, would you read 42-52 then as well?
7: Yes.
1: From the same chapter.
7: And it says, "So when the Jews went out of the synagogue, the Gentiles begged that these words might be preached to them the next Sabbath. Now when the congregation had broken up, many of the Jews and devout proselytes followed Paul and Barnabas, who, speaking to them, persuaded them to continue in the grace of God. On the next Sabbath, almost the whole city came together to hear the word of God. But when the Jews saw the multitudes, they were filled with envy, and contradicting and blaspheming, they opposed the things spoken by Paul. Then Paul and Barnabas grew bold and said, 'It was necessary that the word of God should be spoken to you first. But since you reject it and judge yourselves unworthy of everlasting life, behold, we turn to the Gentiles. Mm. For so the Lord has commanded us, I have set you as a light to the Gentiles,

0: that you should be for salvation to the ends of the earth. Now when the Gentiles heard this, they were glad and glorified the word of the Lord. And as many as had been appointed to eternal life believed. And the word of the Lord was being spread throughout all the region. But the Jews stirred up the devout and prominent women and the chief men of the city, raised up persecution against Paul and Barnabas, and expelled them from their region. But they shook off the dust from their feet against them and came to Iconium. And the disciples were filled with joy and with the Holy Spirit.
1: Amen.
2: Thank you for sharing that, Haiti. So it was a reality from the very proclamation given to Ananias that Paul would be a preacher to the Gentiles.
3: Yes.
2: But how does it become a living reality? Haiti just read the story there. How does this become a living reality? Anyone?
3: Well, Paul is on these sort of missionary journeys, and he's having these conversations, and in the process of these conversations, he's giving opportunities for all, and there's conflict there. And so the conflict, basically, these Jewish leaders kind of show, hey, look, we still hold our stand. We don't want Gentiles to become part. And Paul is convicted of the Holy Spirit. No, the Gentiles have to know this too. And then there's even quotes other places about how we're a light to the Gentiles. This message needs to go to the whole world. So it happens through the process, almost you could say, of missionary work, evangelism.
2: Thank you for sharing that. Stephanie, how does God's people, the Jews, who were entrusted with the gospel message, how do they actually help bring this about?
4: You know, I don't know if this is going to answer your question, but I'm thinking of the reaction that we're seeing by the Gentiles. And they needed to hear that message. And so to me, that impacted the Jews to realize that yes, the Gentiles were desirous of that experience as well.
2: Did God want the Jews to know, to understand this message as well?
1: Yes.
4: Absolutely.
2: So it was their rejection. God doesn't force anything on anybody.
3: Yeah.
2: It was their rejection that actually made Paul turn an about face and say, okay, I'm going to fulfill God's message through me to the Gentiles, and for that reason, where is he?
4: In prison.
2: He's in prison. The Jews had rejected this precious message.
1: I think it's really important, though, to remember in verse 43, as Haiti read, that many of the Jews and devout proselytes followed Paul and Barnabas. So let's not lump all of the Jews together, right?
4: True.
3: Yeah,
4: that's true.
1: Which is what the religious leaders, the Jewish leaders, did with the Gentiles. They lumped them all together.
4: That's right.
1: The truth of the matter is, Paul would preach the gospel to anyone who would listen, but he wouldn't be bound by those cultural traditions that said you can't talk to those people. But, you know, sometimes people get the idea that Christians are against Jews. Most of the early Christians were Jewish, right?
3: That's right.
1: So, let's just remember that there were Jews who believed the gospel.
3: Yes.
1: And we could name many of them.
4: Good point.
2: Thank you for sharing that, Derek. John, I'm going to have you read Ephesians chapter 3, 1 through 8. Again, we're talking about the mystery of the gospel. If you wouldn't mind reading that for me.
5: Sure. Ephesians chapter 3, verses 1 to 8 from the New American Standard Bible. It says, "For this reason, I, Paul, the prisoner of Christ Jesus for the sake of you Gentiles, if indeed you have heard of the stewardship of God's grace, which was given to me for you, that by revelation there was made known to me the mystery, as I wrote before in brief. By referring to this, when you read, you can understand my insight into the mystery, which in other generations was not made known to the sons of men, as it has now been revealed to his holy apostles and prophets in the Spirit. To be specific, that the Gentiles are fellow heirs and fellow members of the body and fellow partakers of the promise in Christ Jesus through the gospel, of which I was made a minister, according to the gift of God's grace, which was given to me according to the working of his power. To me, the very least of all saints, this grace was given to preach to the Gentiles the unfathomable riches of Christ.
1: Amen.
2: You know, John, I was impressed as you

0: We're reading that we might think that the message had now changed, but what he said there is that it just hadn't been made known. So actually, it had failed to be given. It wasn't that the message hasn't always been, because God has always wanted Jew and Gentile, black and white, men and women. He's wanted to save the whole world, right? So what is the mystery of the gospel here that Paul is talking about? Maybe you can give us, maybe give me some references to what the mystery of the gospel is. Yes, Scott.
1: Well, you know, in verse 6, he lays out that the Gentiles are fellow heirs. Mm-hmm. You know, the same level. There's, as you mentioned, there's no discrimination, no differences. And you know, we're all offered the gift of grace that we don't deserve. The Gentiles didn't deserve it. Jews didn't deserve it. I don't deserve it. Mm-hmm. But God offers it to us all.
0: You know, you mentioned something. You used the word grace there. And the gospel, the word gospel means good news. So the mystery of the good news. I think there's many things about the good news through Jesus that are a mystery. Of course, he reveals to us, I think I was thinking of the mystery of the incarnation, the mystery that we would be changed in the moment, in the twinkling of an eye. We wonder, how can that happen?
1: Yeah.
0: But through inspiration and through the Holy Spirit, God is revealing these mysteries as far as our mind, our human mind, can understand. But what is the mystery here that is so prevalent, especially in this story with Paul and the Gentiles? Billy?
2: The fact that God can save anybody, whether you're Jew or Gentile. I think we don't understand maybe the context of it. I think back then they couldn't envision like the diversity that we have here, that people from different background, cultural backgrounds, can be heir to for heaven. Basically, that was inconceivable, to the point that it's a mystery. And now Paul's like, no, the Gentiles can be Jews and Gentiles. They are heir to the gift of God. So that was something that it was hard to fathom,
0: You know, Billy, that that was such a mystery that the accusations against Jesus was, this man eats with sinners and tax collectors. That was a mystery, but God wanted all of us to understand the mystery of the gospel, and that is that everyone can be saved. The message has always been, from the beginning of time, that all could be saved.
3: And not just the good Gentiles. Or the good Jews, but the tax collectors and the prostitutes and the blasphemers. Mm-hmm. I love what it says in 1 Corinthians 6, and such were some of you.
4: That's right.
3: But you've been washed. Yeah. I mean, praise God. It's like, it really is good news for everyone. A woman cast at the feet of Jesus, a greedy tax collector like Zacchaeus, You name in the stories. It is good news for everyone who will choose to accept God's grace.
0: You know, somebody came to me one time, Derek, and they were just weeping, and they felt so broken. They said, how can I be saved? And I thought of the story of Zacchaeus when Jesus told him, I came to seek and save the lost. And he said, I'm so lost. I said, actually, that's the qualification. And I think someone's probably watching today and think, I feel so lost. That's the qualification. Jesus came to seek and save
3: Praise
0: the lost.
3: Praise God.
0: John.
5: You know, in verse 8, it talks about Paul was called to preach to the Gentiles the unfathomable riches of Christ. Mm. So in the previous chapter, he talks about what is this riches of Christ. You know, Christ is rich in mercy and rich in grace. Mm-hmm. And so it was this mercy of God, it was this grace of God, thus Paul was called to proclaim to the Gentiles also, not just to the Jews.
0: Mm. Amen. The message is for everybody.
3: Amen.
0: Well, I want to move on in our lesson, because Paul mentions the holy apostles and the prophets when speaking about the mystery of Christ. And Amy, I want you to read, if you would, for me, John chapter 5, 39 and 40. I think there's important things that we can learn about the significance of the apostles and the prophets, not only of old, but even present day. Would you read that for us?
4: Sure. John 5, verses 39 and 40.

0: this is New King James Version. You search the scriptures, for in them you think you have eternal life, and these are they which testify of me. But you are not willing to come to me that you may have life.
1: Okay, so here we have the Jewish nation, and you had mentioned, Derek, earlier, the significance is that they would be lost is that they wouldn't come to Jesus to have life. They thought for some reason it was just the knowledge of the scriptures that would gain them eternal life. Who were the scriptures written by?
2: Prophets.
1: They were written by prophets of old. Yeah. That's right. And so is it important to listen to all of the counsel of the prophets?
3: Yes.
0: Absolutely.
1: Well, I think that was really evident to me in the Road to Emmaus experience. And I'm going to have Lavinia, if you would read for us from Luke chapter 24, 13 through 15, and then Lalika, if you'd read 25 to 26. The first, Lavinia, where you're going to be reading from, they're having the disciples on the road. They're discouraged. Mm-hmm. And I want you to read why they're discouraged.
0: Luke 24, verses 13 through 15, and I'm reading from the New King James Version. Now behold, two of them were traveling that same day to a village called Emmaus, which was 7 miles from Jerusalem. And they talked together of all these things which had happened.
1: Okay, so they're discouraged. Why are they discouraged?
0: Jesus had just been crucified and was in a tomb resting. So they thought that their hopes and dreams had evaporated.
1: So their idea of what Jesus would do, that when he came, or the coming Messiah, because they had looked for the coming Messiah, but the things he would do were much different than what they had expected. Now Jesus has been crucified, he's in the tomb, and they're very discouraged.
3: Yep.
2: Actually, they think he's in the tomb, but he isn't.
1: Right. Yeah.
2: Because in the next verse, he appears right beside them. He had risen from the dead.
1: Their knowledge.
2: Lavinia is right. They think it's the end, but it's just the beginning.
3: Amen. Yep.
1: Lalika, read from us, because I think we're going to get some insight why they missed, we use that term, they missed the boat. Okay?
4: Luke
1: 24, 25 and 26.
3: Yes.
4: I'll be reading from the New King James Version. Then he said to them, O foolish ones, and slow of heart to believe in all that the prophets have spoken. Ought not the Christ to have suffered these things and to enter into his glory?
1: So what is the key word in that verse? Actually, just this year, I really spent a lot of time meditating on that verse. What are one of the key words in that verse?
0: Believe,
1: yes.
5: Talks about being slow to believe.
1: Slow to believe in all. Did you catch that word? All. It seems like they were picking and choosing maybe the things that they would. Mm. But it says all that the prophets had spoken. It says, there's a scripture song, listen to counsel, receive instruction that you may be wise in your latter days. It's interesting, earlier Paul in Acts, I think chapter 20, he says, I'm not. Because I've preached the whole counsel of God.
3: Right. Yeah.
1: And so here it seems that these disciples had maybe pick and chose what they decided they would believe and not believe. And I just love what Jesus said to them, oh, slow of heart, right? But we can be slow of heart too. Mm-hmm. And so I think it's really important that the counsel that God gives us, that we heed all the counsel of God. Mm-hmm. Yes, Scott.
5: You know, I'm reminded of when Jesus predicted his death and Peter rebuked him, right? This is not going to happen. like Jesus gave them a direct message, but because of their preconceived notions, here they think that their hope that Jesus was the Messiah had been misplaced, right? They had been given a direct message, and yet their own ideas just couldn't allow them to conceptualize it.
1: Thank you for sharing.
2: And yet here's the grace, Travis, even though they were slow of heart to believe, he

0: still gave them the Bible study that caused their hearts to burn within them, right? Mm-hmm. He still gave the revelation when they finally realized it was Jesus.
1: And run a half a marathon back to Jerusalem.
0: And that's the grace of God, because we've all been slow.
1: Amen. Yep. Amen. Well, we are going to move on. I have a question for the team. Were there also prophets in the time of the early Christian church?
2: Yes.
1: Are there some Bible verses that would, that Jason, you're giving, you're nodding your head. Would you share a Bible verse that shows us that there were some prophets even in the early Christian church in addition to the apostles?
3: Sure. So Ephesians, where we're reading, Paul talks about Ephesians chapter 4, verses 11 and 12. I'll read that, talking about spiritual gifts here. It says in the New King James Version, "And he himself gave some to be apostles, some prophets, some evangelists, and some pastors and teachers for the equipping of the saints, for the work of ministry, for the edifying of the body of Christ."
1: Mm-hmm. So there were prophets even then. You know, I love Amos chapter 3, verse 7. It says, "I do nothing unless I reveal it through my servant the prophets." So even as we come close to the end of the time, before Jesus returns, he promises to pour his spirit out on the sons and the daughters. So we can expect even then that God will give us revelation through prophets.
0: I wish someone would read Acts 21, because it confirms what you just said. It actually gives the name of a prophet that most of our Hope Sabbath School members have never heard of. And it gives the name of an evangelist who has four daughters who have the gift of prophecy.
1: We could probably have Stephanie read that. Would you read that for us, Stephanie?
4: Sure. I'll be reading from the New King James Version, Acts chapter 21, verses 8 through 11. The next day, we who were Paul's companions departed and came to Caesarea and entered the house of Philip the evangelist, who was one of the seven, and stayed with him. Now this man had four virgin daughters who prophesied. And as we stayed many days, a certain prophet named Agabus came down from Judea. When he had come to us, he took Paul's belt, bound his own hands and feet, and said, "Thus says the Holy Spirit, so shall the Jews at Jerusalem bind the man who owns this belt and deliver him into the hands of the Gentiles."
1: Another powerful verse, letting us know that God does have prophets actually all the way through time. And not only that, that we should heed all the counsel the prophets give. Thank you for sharing that verse, those verses with us, Stephanie. Let's read Ephesians chapter 3, verse 6. If I could have Leah read that for us. Why was the mystery of the gospel an amazing revelation to the Gentiles?
5: Ephesians chapter 3, verse 6 in the English Standard Version says, "This mystery is that the Gentiles are fellow heirs, members of the same body, and partakers of the promise in Christ Jesus through the gospel."
1: So why is the mystery of the gospel, why was it an amazing revelation to the Gentiles? John.
6: So we see three things here. The Gentiles were fellow heirs, fellow members, and fellow partakers of the promise in Christ. So which means that we see the equality that Paul is trying to bring about between the Jews and the Gentiles. The same privilege that the Jews had, now the Gentiles will have.
1: You know, we just talked in a previous study about this wall of separation that had been there. The Jews, I think they believe the Gentile believers always thought they were out, maybe just across the fence looking in. But here, through the preachings and teaching, the preaching and teaching of Paul, they began to realize that this good news, the mystery of the gospel, was for the whole world. Yes, Amy.
7: And it was fully for them. They weren't just getting the leftovers and the scraps. Like, they were getting the full package. It's beautiful. Amen.
1: Praise God.
0: Amen.
1: Who are some people that we may tend to disregard when it comes to the gospel message? Yes, Stephanie.
4: Travis, I think if I'm going to be honest, I think of the people who, at the end of the day, I think maybe the gospel can't reach them. Which is scary, because the gospel can reach anyone.
1: Amen.
4: So we unfortunately

0: unfortunately may stay away from those individuals who we really don't think the gospel can do anything for it.
1: Mm. So Stephanie, you're saying if I'm friends with an atheist, I may in my mind be thinking they just don't believe in God, so there's no point.
2: Right.
1: But is the gospel still for that atheist?
0: Yes.
3: Yeah.
0: Yes.
3: Yeah.
0: Definitely.
1: We don't want to set up any barriers because Jesus has no barriers or bounds, right? Mm-hmm. The gospel is for the whole world. We've talked about John 3, verse 16, and many other verses. Mm. Actually, Romans 10 is one of my favorite. Anyone who calls on the name of the Lord will be saved. Mm-hmm. Haiti, I'll take a comment from you, and then we move on.
4: Well, I was going to say, kind of answering the previous question that you asked and this question both, that I was once watching TV, and there was this super famous movie star, and I'm not going to say their name, and they were talking about a movie that they had just directed. They had just produced a movie. And this person is incredibly famous, very good looking, has all the money in the world, has dated other very famous, very attractive people, has children, I'm sure a huge house, had just grown up in luxury. And the person read this book about a man that was in prison during World War II in a concentration camp. Mm-hmm. And they said that that changed their life and that that made them say, oh, now I see what my purpose is in life. My purpose is to produce this movie and to tell this story of this gentleman. And there's a little more to that story, but the point to me is just the fact that I was, when I heard that, just really shocked, because I was thinking this person feels that they have no purpose in life and life is meaningless. But for Christians, we don't have that, you know. So this revelation to the Gentiles helps to fill that void in all humanity. That our purpose, that we have purpose, period. You know, that when we know God, we feel every longing is satisfied, you know? So I just thought that was amazing. And it also struck me because I was just like, oh, well, that's a famous person. And the story that they told was actually about a Christian. So it kind of answers both of your questions about a group of people that you would exclude, that you would think, well, famous people, they don't care about God, but God can reach anyone.
1: Mm. Haiti, I'm so happy that no one is excluded from the gospel message. Mm. All we have to do is say yes to Jesus.
2: Amen.
1: Well, God has chosen a church, right, to share the message. Matter of fact, even the word church, does anyone know what that means in Greek? Yes, Scott.
5: Means called out.
1: The called out ones, the chosen ones. There's a verse that talks about being chosen by God. Lavinia, would you read 1 Peter chapter 2, verse 9 for us? 1 Peter chapter 2, verse 9. It talks about us being chosen, but chosen for what?
6: Reading from the New King James Version. Generation, a royal priesthood, a holy nation, his own special people, that you may proclaim the praises of him who called you out of darkness into his marvelous light.
1: Mm. So what is God's special purpose for his church?
6: To proclaim.
1: Haiti, you're smiling, I'm just going to call on you because I've seen this huge smile come across your face.
4: It's to proclaim the good news of Jesus Christ to everyone.
1: The mystery of the gospel, right? That God loves everyone. Well, I'm going to have John read Ephesians chapter 3, 8 through 13. I want to know, how is the wisdom of God manifested in his church? Mm-hmm. Would you read that for us?
7: Ephesians chapter 3, verses 8 to 13 from the New American Standard Bible. It says, "To me, the very least of all saints, this grace was given to preach to the Gentiles the unfathomable riches of Christ, and to bring to light what is the administration of the mystery which for ages has been hidden in God who created all things, so that the manifold wisdom of God might now be made known through the church to the rulers and the authorities in the heavenly places.

0: This was in accordance with the eternal purpose which he carried out in Christ Jesus our Lord, in whom we have boldness and confident access through faith in him. Therefore, I ask you not to lose heart at my tribulation on your behalf, for they are your glory.
1: So, God has chosen the church to be a witness. I struggled at first when I read that, John, because it says it was hidden. But it wasn't hidden because God was trying to hide something. It was hidden because it wasn't proclaimed. Mm-hmm. Here Jesus comes to share that good news, and Paul is doing his service. That's why he said, I'm free of the guilt of the blood of any man, because I proclaimed the whole message, the whole gospel. That's our commission as the church of God, right? So who are the people looking in at God's church as we read these verses? Who are the people that are looking in, or the beings? Jason?
2: Well, you could say the whole universe. It says here principalities and powers in the heavenly places. So you have other people who may not be believing. You may have other people from other worlds, if you will. You may have even the devil might be watching too and seeing what's going on with God's people.
1: You know, the Bible says in the book of Ephesians that we do not wrestle with, later on here in the book of Ephesians, that we don't wrestle against flesh and blood, but that's against principalities. So Jason, as I'm hearing you talk, are heavenly angels looking in to see what God's church is doing?
2: Yes.
1: Are satanic angels looking?
2: Yeah.
1: To see what God is doing.
2: Yes.
1: Well, we call that the great controversy, the great controversy between good and evil. And we have principalities. We have God involved and Satan involved and holy angels and wicked angels involved. And they're seeing the mystery of the gospel being proclaimed to the whole earth through the church. Matter of fact, in Revelation 12, it says the church is persecuted because of that very thing.
2: Yeah. Yep.
1: And so we see this persecution manifested even in the life of Paul.
3: And I think the holy angels are saying hallelujah, blessing and honor and glory and power to him who sits on
1: Amen.
3: The throne.
1: Amen.
3: And the evil angels are trembling because they know the power of Jesus' name.
4: That's right.
3: They know their time is short. The fact that God could raise up his church from a group of broken sinners and transform them is got to be a startling evidence to the kingdom of darkness that they have lost, that Christ is Lord of all.
1: I think, Derek, that's a mystery in itself.
3: It is.
1: That God could use broke, you say that often, that God uses broken people to reach broken people. Well, Paul has a prayer for the Christians in Ephesus, but even for us here today. I want to read about this prayer in Ephesians 3, 14 through 19, and I would have Billy read that for us. We want to talk about this amazing prayer that he prays, again, not just for the people of Ephesus. Well, we're Gentile believers as well, right? The prayer is for us here today.
5: And I'll be reading from the New International Version. For this reason, I kneel before the Father, from whom every family in heaven and on earth derives its name. I pray that out of his glorious riches he may strengthen you with power through his Spirit in your inner being, so that Christ may dwell in your hearts through faith. And I pray that you, being rooted and established in love, may have power, together with all the Lord's holy people, to grasp how wide and long and high and deep is the love of Christ, and to know this love that surpasses knowledge, that you may be filled to the measure of all the fullness of God.
1: You know, I think that's our mission even here at Hope Sabbath School, is that the whole world would come to a greater and still greater knowledge of the immeasurable and unfailing love of
3: God.
1: That's Paul's prayer for everyone. Well, that's my prayer for everyone as well. I want to come to a greater and greater knowledge of the immeasurable and unfailing love. That's that connection we talked in a previous study, that vertical connection that allows us to pour out horizontally. Yeah. How does Christ dwell in our hearts through faith? Let's look at John chapter 14, verse 23. Scott, if I could have you read that for us. I think it's important. How does Christ dwell in our hearts through faith? Would you read that for us?
6: I'm reading from the ESV. It says, Jesus answered him, "He will keep my word, and my Father will love

0: of him, and we will come to him and make our home with him.
1: Amazing.
2: So how does Christ dwell in our heart? Through faith?
0: I mean, that's the idea of dwelling, of making house, the menno, coming together. It's interesting how it changes. Anyone who loves me, then my Father will love him. Then we, it goes into this whole relationship with the whole Godhead.
2: Mm-hmm. Is it important to ask God to dwell in our hearts?
1: Amen. Yes. Mm-hmm.
2: It's vitally important, isn't it? Mm-hmm. Mm-hmm. Well, I just want to, if I could, Jason, have you read one more expression that Paul writes in Ephesians 3:20-21. Would you read that as we close?
3: Yes, the New King James Version says, Ephesians chapter 3, verse 20 and 21, "Now to him who is able to do exceedingly above all that we ask or think, according to the power that works in us, to him be glory in the church by Christ Jesus to all generations, forever and ever. Amen."
1: Amen. Amen.
2: So who is it that can work in us the mystery of this gospel that Paul has been proclaiming? Who is that?
1: By Christ.
2: Christ. It's Christ Jesus. Do we want to invite Jesus into our hearts daily?
4: Yes.
2: Maybe minute by minute, hour by hour. That's my prayer for all of us as we go out and share the good news of the mystery of the gospel with everyone.
3: Yes.
1: Amen. Amen. Thank you so much, Amen. Travis. We want to thank you for joining us for Hope Sabbath School today, too. What an amazing study. And again, I feel like one of the disciples on the Emmaus Road, that the hearts burn within us as we think about the amazing, the immeasurable, unfailing love of God. And friends, we cannot, we must not, we will not be able to keep that to ourselves if we have that living connection. We will share that love. We will speak of that grace. We will be ambassadors of peace for the Prince of Peace. Amen. That's my prayer today. What about you? Let's pray together. Father in heaven, thank you for blessing the study of your word today. And we just thank you for the Apostle Paul there in a prison, in house arrest in Rome, and yet you work good there. Thank you, whatever we're going through, that when we have that living connection with you, you can work through us in life-changing ways. We surrender to you today and thank you. In Jesus' name, amen.
4: Amen. Amen.
1: Well, thanks for joining us for Hope Sabbath School. Isn't it amazing what God can do when we have that living connection with Him? He wants to use us to be a blessing. So go out, my friend. Don't keep this good news to yourself. Be a blessing to those around you.

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At the Tempe Church, we are more than just a church. We are a family. Whether you are exploring your faith, looking for encouragement, or trying to connect with somebody, we are here for you. We're located just across the street from the Gamage Building at Arizona State University in the middle of metropolitan Tempe, Arizona. 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Come as you are. We're excited to meet you. We'll see you there.

0: Good morning and welcome to another brand new hope-filled episode of Wake Up With Hope.
1: Friends, it's National Corn on the Cob Day. Corn on the Cob is one of my favorites and it's one of summer's greatest highlights in the United States. And today is the perfect day to enjoy and celebrate this summer delicious treat.
0: Oh yes, you know what I love about corn on the cob? Turning into an elote.
1: Oh, elote.
0: Oh, you know
1: really
0: what elotes
1: good.
0: Are.
1: Yes.
0: Oh yeah, it makes it taste so much better in my opinion. You know, God has given us so many good things to enjoy, and corn, fruit, and vegetables make up a lot of it. You know, corn on the cob is actually full of fiber, and it's a very healthy treat you can enjoy guilt-free. So friends, pair up with someone here today and enjoy a corn on the cob.
1: That's right. Well, let's get started now with today's program by talking about...
0: What took place in history?
1: On this day in history in 1776, the Continental Congress appointed Thomas Jefferson, John Adams, Benjamin Franklin, Roger Sherman, and Robert R. Livingston, later known as the Committee of Five, to draft the Declaration of Independence. When thinking of the Declaration of Independence, one of the most things that is the most captivating and memorable is a statement where it says, "We hold these truths to be self-evident, that all men are created equal, that they are endowed by their Creator with certain unalienable rights, that among these are life, liberty, and the pursuit of happiness."
0: What a beautiful thought, and true indeed. We all have been created equal, and God certainly desires our freedom and happiness. You know, when was the last time you felt true freedom and joy? You know, God longs for each one of us to experience this every single day. And so today we invite you to place yourself in the hands of the Creator, surrender and submit yourself to Him. Let Him free you from the bondage of sin, from the chains of negative thoughts, and instead fill you with thoughts of peace, with His love, and with His joy.
1: Amen. Well, friends, it's now time for a special health feature. Dr. Delia McCabe from The Incredible Journey joins us now to share hidden secrets of the youthful mind as we delve into the intriguing world of brain aging.
2: It's a topic we don't like to face, the inevitable aging of our brains as we get older. Brain research tells us that as we age, our brain shrinks and slows down. It's a sobering thought, but it happens to all of us. So, to find ways to keep our brain healthy and strong, we're going to chat to a nutritional neuroscientist, Dr. Delia McCabe. Welcome, Delia. Great to have you on our program today. So, tell us about the aging brain.
3: Gary, there are measurable and subtle differences. So, you know, when we're young, our memory works really well and our processing speed is fast. But as we get older, we notice that's not the case anymore. You know, you can walk into a room and forget why you're there. Although you're never going to forget how to ride a bicycle, you can forget some information that you've gathered along the way. And some of our autobiographical information also falls away. So sometimes you forget exactly where the house was that you lived in when you were 3 years old. And those are normal ways for our brain to decline. Something else that happens, which is a really positive thing though, is that our verbal fluency increases. So we become better able to express ourselves. This is why philosophers were never young people. They were always wiser, older people. And the other thing that improves is some of our reasoning, because we have now collected an enormous amount of information and skills and knowledge across a lifetime. In very novel ways, where a young brain can't do that because it doesn't have that skills and that knowledge. So those are really positive things that we can think about. It's not all negative. And if we do certain things right, we can make sure that our brain functions really well into old age.
2: What harms our brain as we get older?
3: One of the things that harms our brain really directly is a poor diet. So high

0: refined foods, highly processed, lots of sugar, lots of damaged fats, the exact opposite of what we're being surrounded by here is what damages the brain, because the brain runs on energy from the food that we provide. If that energy isn't stable, if that energy doesn't also come with specific vitamins and minerals, specific nutrients, the brain cannot function, because the brain's function depends on its structure. And that structure is very much dependent on what we eat. And then it functions the way neurons speak to each other, neurotransmitters function because of the nutrients in the food. So as we get older, we continue making energy in the brain as we do across a lifetime, but our neurons become less efficient at doing that. So what happens? We produce more free radicals. Now, free radicals are nasty little compounds because they steal electrons from healthy neurons. So for example, just as we're standing here, berries are fantastic antioxidants. They come along to a free radical and say, hey guy, you're not doing the right thing. We're going to donate an electron to you so that you stop damaging the neurons that are healthy. And so that's a really very clear and direct way we can help our brains as we get older. Just eat lots of colorful, nutrient-dense food, anti-inflammatory foods. For example, turmeric, that we find curcumin in turmeric with good fats helps the brain to function really well. Flaxseed, hemp seeds, chia seeds, all of these foods, great carbohydrates from sweet potatoes that are also colorful. We've got great broccoli, we've got fantastic citrus fruit, avocados, papaya. All of these foods support the brain through across the lifetime. Let's just be clear on that. But as we get older, it's as if we have to take more care of the brain, because now those neurons need special and tender loving care.
1: So avoid the highly processed, refined foods and plenty of superfoods from nature, plant-based diet. That's what we're, that's what we need to be focusing on.
0: Spot on, Gary. And you know, the challenge is as we get older, our gut also doesn't function as well. So it's important to speak to a practitioner and find out if there are any nutrient deficiencies, because we need to rectify that if that's the case. But you know, we have to start with food. When we have the right kinds of food, like these superfoods, we have a lot of energy. Guess what happens when we have more energy? We can exercise more. Robust research shows how energy and exercising impacts the brain. We know, you know, people that get type 2 diabetes, these are people that eat highly refined foods, people that don't move a lot, they end up being much like Alzheimer's disease. In fact, 50% greater risk. So fantastic food for brain function and structure. Fantastic food for energy. This food provides us with the energy to go outside and move our bodies, which supports our brain. And the other wonderful benefit is we're not cranky as we get older, because guess what? These kinds of food and exercise improves our mood. So now we're pleasant to be around as well, and that improves our relationships, which is really important as we get older. So there are a whole lot of things that we can do to make sure that our brain ages really well.
1: You mentioned there are other things we can do to support our brain as it ages. Can you mention some of them for us?
0: Well, Gary, sleep. We have to sleep really well, between 7 and 9 hours at night. A lot of older people believe that as we get older, we need less sleep, but that's not true. We need the same amount of sleep, and we need to focus on it being deep, deep restorative sleep. The other thing we need to do, we really need to focus on not being dehydrated. There's a part of the brain that starts becoming less capable of picking up thirst in our body as we get older. So we need to make sure that we rehydrate ourselves regularly. The other thing we need to do is need to manage our stress. You know, stress is really damaging. Adrenaline and cortisol bathe our neurons and cause damage right there at the neuronal level. So we need to find a way to manage our stress so that we don't have that huge stress hormone bath for our neurons so that they can stay really healthy. So look, it's the food, it's the exercise, it's the relationships, it's the sleep, it's the water, and it's managing stress. All of those things, once we get a handle on them, guess what? Healthy, happy brain into old age.
1: Such wonderful information, Delia. Thank you so much for sharing that with us.
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3: Well, friends, we have to take a short break now, but when we return, we'll have an inspiring Reflections of Hope episode. And later, John Bradshaw from It Is Written will be sharing an

0: inspiring devotional thought. We'll be right back.
1: A long time ago, did you have a best friend during a special time in your life? Did you and your friend drift apart over the years? And have you ever thought of making a surprise phone call just to say, "Hey, I'm thinking about you"? Reaching out can be difficult for some of us, but chances are you'll both be transported to that magical place and time you once shared. And those memories, they could be exactly what the doctor ordered to give you both a lift. The ability to reach out has many health benefits. Here's why. Every year, more and more people are becoming isolated. 25% of Americans have no one to confide in. Loneliness. It's become a debilitating epidemic. It leads to premature death rates of up to 500%. So here's a few tips to keep you in the loop. Nurture quality friendships. Dedicate special time for others. Join an organization or volunteer with 4-H Club or with the Little League. Join a church family. They can easily become your support system, especially if you get involved and do more than just attend. And don't forget to forge some valuable friendships at work. Reach out. Make it a healthy habit. Good feelings lead to good health, and that's Creation Health.
0: There are few places on earth that haven't been corrupted or exploited by the greed of mankind. Palau is one of those places. With strict environmental and conservation laws, it is a sanctuary where marine life flourishes. However, every visitor that reaches its shores can only enter by making a special promise and pledge, sealed in every passport. Let's dive in on today's episode of Reflections of Hope.

Over the years, we've had the awesome privilege of traveling and exploring so many amazing places in our world. From the dry plains of the African desert to the jungles of Asia. From the tiny islands of Polynesia to the big cities of America. Deep down under in Australia to the otherworldly scenes of Iceland. From the Middle East of Lebanon to the Far East of Japan to the Wild Wild West of Waianae. From the ancient cities of Europe and to the modern tech cities of California's Silicon Valley. And in each place, we've met incredible people and seen amazing things. But of all the places the Lord has taken us, none is quite like the Micronesian island of Palau. Located in the Western Pacific Ocean, Palau is over 300 islands scattered across over 170 square miles. And there are no adjectives to adequately describe the breathtaking beauty and captivating charm of this island chain. With perfect weather, peaceful waters, and hospitable people, Palau is truly one of a kind. It is one of the most magical and magnificent places on the earth, a place that has caused us to feel very close to heaven. As a sanctuary of refuge for marine wildlife, Palau is one of the few remaining places on Earth that hasn't been exploited and corrupted by the greed of mankind. Its strict environmental and conservation laws has enabled the marine life to flourish. In fact, it's the first shark sanctuary in the whole world. The white blood cells of the sea, healthy sharks equal a healthy ocean. This is definitely a place for visitors to come to see God's creation in its close to original perfection. Seeing the natural balance of the ecosystem and the intricate aesthetic design of every living thing, it's hard to imagine how all of this could happen by random chance. For intelligent design necessitates an intelligent designer. And the deeper you go and the closer you look, the more clearly you see the unmistakable evidence of intelligent design. Design that is calculated to draw you to the divine designer that made all things for us to enjoy and preserve. Palau is actually the first nation on Earth to change its immigration laws for the cause of environmental protection. It is the only country that requires its visitors to sign a passport pledge.

committing to preserve the beauty of this island paradise. The pledge reads, "Children of Palau, I take this pledge as your guests to preserve and protect your beautiful and unique island home. I vow to tread lightly, act kindly, and explore mindfully. I shall not take what is not given, and I shall not harm what does not harm me. The footprints that I leave are only those that will wash away."

0: convicted that the Palau Pledge ought to be the vow of all humanity for the whole world. For the Bible says that the earth is the Lord's and the fullness thereof. And in the beginning, God has given this world to mankind to dress it and to keep it. We are called to be good stewards over what God has entrusted to us. In fact, God is so serious about this injunction that the Bible says that God would destroy those who destroy the earth. And tragically, that's exactly what humanity has done. Through materialism and greed, pollution, and an apparent disregard of the earth's limited resources and beauty, we have damaged God's green earth. And God will hold us accountable for what we have done to this world, both individually and corporately. So today I call upon you to take the Palau Pledge. Go ahead and make the Christ-like commitment to tread lightly, act kindly, and explore mindfully. Do not take what is not yours. Do not harm that which does not harm you. Live to give of yourself, your time and your talents and your treasures to protect and preserve life. Not only wildlife, but human life. Take only pictures and leave only footprints. And as you do, you will not only be honoring your marvelous maker, but you and future generations will be able to see more clearly the power, wisdom, and beauty of the divine designer through the things that he has made. Now, you may never have the opportunity to come to the earthly paradise of Palau in this life. That may be beyond your reach and beyond your budget. But what is within your budget and within your reach is the free gift of God's grace. Grace that's freely offered to each and every one of us. And today, if you will reach out the hand of faith and receive it, you can have the assurance that you will make it one day to the heavenly paradise above.
1: We now have to take a short break, but when we're Bradshaw from It Is Written will share a thoughtful message from the Bible with us.
2: Man does not live by bread alone, but man lives by everything that proceeds out of the mouth of the Lord. When the Israelites left Egypt, they didn't have a Bible. The reason God felt it was important to put down his words in writing is because as much as we need physical food to nourish our bodies, we also need spiritual food. Eating is vital for each of us, but eating together nourishes us in many ways. Sitting down to dinner as a family at least 5 days a week results in fewer teenage pregnancies, lower levels of depression, and lower rates of suicide among boys. In the same way, we should each have personal Bible study. But there's great benefit when we study it and pray together as a family. Make reading the Bible a part of every day.
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4: It is great to see you. Hope your day is off to a good start. I'm grateful we have a couple of minutes together here because I want to share something with you I believe will encourage you and inspire you. What you're about to hear, take it to heart. It might change the world, or certainly change somebody's world. In May of 1953, late May 1953, Edmund Hillary, a beekeeper from Auckland, New Zealand, stood on the rooftop of the world. He'd just become the first man, or along with Sherpa Tenzing Norgay of Nepal, one of the first two men, to climb that great big mountain the Nepalese call Sagarmatha. 29,000 feet plus, it's difficult up there. It takes a Herculean effort, particularly the last 1,000, 2,000, 3,000 feet. You move at a snail's pace, it's tough, it's dangerous. People die on Mount Everest. And all those years ago, the man who became Sir Edmund Hillary did what no man ever had done. And he climbed to the top of the mountain. Well, he became a global sensation. His name is still well known in many circles. But what do you do after something like that? Well, Sir Ed went down to Antarctica and he dabbled down there and he did this and he did that. And 7 years after he ascended Mount Everest, so this must be 1960, he spoke to a Nepalese friend and he said, "What can I do for the Nepalese people? What can I do so that your children have a brighter future?" And his friend said, "Could you build a school? My son has no school to go to."

So Sir Edmund Hillary, if it was today that he became the first person to climb Mount Everest, you know he would have, you know, dollars. He would have got endorsement deals with mountain climbing apparel manufacturers. He would have been posing with fancy watches on his wrist. He'd have been a spokesperson for financial institutions. He'd have made a zillion dollars. But that was then, and this is now. So Sir Edmund Hillary, while he became notable around the world, famous around the world, didn't become a zillionaire because of what he'd done. Instead, he turned this thing around, and he dedicated his life to benefiting the country that he loved. He really fell in love with Nepal. That first school that he built became the first of 27 schools that he built in Nepal. And as well as that, he developed airstrips and hospitals and medical clinics. I think about a dozen hospitals and medical clinics. This man impacted Nepal in a huge way. He died in the year 2008. He was truly a great man. He did something extraordinary, but honestly, he would probably tell you that the most extraordinary thing he did was not climbing the mountain, but pouring himself into Nepal and doing whatever he could to better the lives of the people he cared so deeply about. So here's my question for you. Do you have to climb a mountain and be famous before you change somebody's world? Well, we both know the answer to that question, don't we? Now, I'll tell you what you could do. You could come to some far off or near off place with "It Is Written" on a mission trip and minister to people who have little and are in desperate need. You could do that. And we welcome you to do that. itiswritten.com/missions. And come and check it out with us. But, or and, you don't have to go to another part of the world in order to reach somebody and impact somebody's life. It might be that you have a neighbor who has a challenge of some kind, and you step in and say, "I'll cut that grass, I'll rake those leaves, I'll clean those gutters out, I'll bake that loaf of bread. I'd be happy to watch your children." Did you say you need a ride to work because your car's broken down? You know what? I rearrange my schedule so that I can do that. When you take the opportunity to bless another person, you're really taking the opportunity to bless yourself. No, blessing another person doesn't mean having a whole ton of money to give. You have energy, you have influence, you have a listening ear, you have capable hands, you have something, even if it's just a phone call to tell somebody you care about them. What might you do today to lean into somebody's life appropriately and add value to their lives and change their world? You know, it says in the Bible, in Galatians chapter 5 and verse 13, through love of one another, through love or by love, serve one another. You know, we might say, if you have love for Jesus, how does that get demonstrated? What Jesus said, "If you love me, keep my commandments, there are 10 of them." So certainly if you love Jesus, you willingly keep the 10 commandments because you love him. Sure, but you know what Jesus said? "Inasmuch as you did it unto one of the least of these, my brethren, you've done it unto me." Jesus said, "I was naked and you clothed me. I was hungry and you fed me. I was thirsty, you gave me something to drink. I was in prison, or maybe I was sick, and you visited me." And you may underestimate sometimes your ability to turn someone's life upside down. Often it isn't the castle or the fancy new vehicle or the boatload of money that somebody needs most. Sometimes it's empathy. Sometimes it's sympathy. Sometimes it's someone just to sit down beside them and say nothing, but be there because they are in a moment of need. I heard somebody talking recently and it reminded me, send that text. Write that card, visit that person. You know, some of the true confessions time now, some of the biggest regrets I ever had, and I had one recently, intending to visit somebody, knowing that they were unwell, knowing that that person would welcome a visit. You don't want to go where you're not welcome. Knowing that you'd bring sunshine and blessing, the opportunity to pray, and not making the visit, and then finding out it's too late. That's heartbreaking. Now, the stakes are not always like that.
But there's something that you can do. There's someone you can reach out to. There's someone you can walk alongside. There's someone who

0: whose arms you can uplift. You can volunteer. Oh, I don't like to volunteer. You could make something. I'm not much of a cook. You could donate. Oh, I got no money. You could just be present. You could be present. You could be that certain somebody in someone's life. Sir Edmund Hillary did not need to do what he did. I'm sure he could have parlayed his fame into some kind of comfortable lifestyle. Undoubtedly, he didn't have to go back to Nepal. As a matter of fact, his frequent visits to Nepal ended up with his wife and his one daughter in a plane that crashed in Nepal, and both of their lives and other lives were lost. That's a terrible price to pay. It was absolutely heartbreaking. But it's because that family was committed to benefiting others and contributing to the lives of others in whatever way they could. No, not everybody's able to raise the funds and organize the small army of people necessary to build a school, but you know, humble people who didn't know what gifts they had rose up on many occasions and got great things done. So that's your homework assignment until I see you again next time. What might you be able to do to pour yourself into somebody? Now, you're not going to go blundering into someone's life. You're going to pray about this and say, Lord, open the door, give me an opportunity. I'll follow as you lead me. Can you?
1: Hello, friends. This is Pastor Doug Batchelor, and I want to thank you for watching Amazing Facts on Good News Television. And I want to thank you for supporting Good News TV. You know, this program is seen all over the state of Arizona, and we should never underestimate the power of television in sharing the gospel. We hear reports in our office all the time of people whose lives have been transformed by hearing the word and the variety of programs that reach so many different facets of people's lives. And so we'd like to encourage you to continue watching. It does something in your heart when you hear the word. 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And while you're at it, tell your friends also about Amazing Facts. 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
2: Who is Jesus? Why did Jesus die? And is Jesus really God? 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

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We all like comeback stories of people on the brink of defeat at some level, but against all

All odds, naysayers, and in the face of all their fears, they press through. The annals of history have recorded many such stories in war, in sports, and in politics. There are also some examples in sacred history, like that of Moses, or a personal favorite, Joseph. These comeback stories inspire us to dig deeper in the face of our own setbacks. But no comeback story has ever had a more profound and long-term impact on society than one that hasn't even happened yet. I can hear some of you saying, Charles, you have to have a comeback to have a comeback story. And I know that is usually the case. But in this instance, it is one prophesied by Jesus while staring right into the face of apparent defeat. Jesus was on trial before the Sanhedrin, and the high priest asked Jesus if he was the Son of God. Jesus said to him, "You have said so. But I tell you, hereafter you will see the Son of Man seated at the right hand of power and coming on the clouds of heaven." Before nightfall, Jesus, the one who claimed to be the Son of God, the one many recognized as a prophet, great in word and deed, would be dead from crucifixion. Did somebody say comeback?

0: By all appearances, Jesus ended as a failure. His own people put him through a sham trial and insisted the Romans crucify him. He died a humiliating death and was placed in a borrowed tomb. It was over. His own disciples were so afraid of the Jewish leaders, they were hiding out in a borrowed room on some narrow street in Jerusalem. But the crucifixion and its aftermath just puts this prophecy of Jesus in Matthew 26, starker context. I tell you, hereafter you will see the Son of Man seated at the right hand of power and coming on the clouds of heaven. That prophecy, which caused so much thunder in the Holy Land, is still changing the course of history. It's changing how people live their lives, how they spend their time and their money, even in the face of defeat or certain death. Today we're going to look carefully at the teachings of Jesus regarding His great comeback, or the second coming, the 1,000 years, or the millennium, and His final plans for planet Earth. Join us as we examine the prophecies and promises of Jesus' second coming and the 1,000 years.
1: Thanks, Charles. I love this topic because it truly parks our minds in the right place, on the sure word of prophecy. Peter, an ardent disciple and follower of Jesus, said that prophecy is better, is more reliable than an eyewitness account. So here's one of the reliable prophecies of Jesus in John 14:2-3 regarding the second coming. In my Father's house are many mansions. If it were not so, I would have told you. I go to prepare a place for you. And if I go and prepare a place for you, I will come again and receive you unto myself, that where I am, there ye may be also. There you have it. Jesus said He is coming again. But since this is prophetic and still in the future, how can I be sure this prophecy, this promise of Jesus, is true? Because of two reasons. First, He made other promises that have been proven true. For example, consider John 8:32. You will know the truth,

0: and the truth shall make you free. What was he talking about? Jesus knew that the Word, the Bible, was truth, and the Word of truth shows us the path to freedom. And since the Word is living and powerful, it can change our lives now for the better. He's delivering me from temptations, from my lusts and pride that lead me away from Jesus. And He'll do it for you too. I'm just like any other person. I also have hard temptations, but through the promises of His Word, I'm gaining victories and embracing the freedom from my old self. Sin is losing its dominating power in my experience. The second reason I can believe the prophecy of Jesus' second coming is because of confirmed prophecy. Jesus' first coming was predicted thousands of years in advance. Since these prophecies came true, I can rest with confidence on the prophecies that predict His second coming, like the one in Daniel 2. The promise of His second coming, over 5,000 years ago by the antediluvian prophet Enoch. And this second coming is the blessed hope that keeps His followers pressing on with confidence.
1: Well, that makes things clear, Levi. Prophecy and personal experience can assure us that the promise of Jesus to come again will happen. Of course, anytime you believe in something that hasn't happened yet, there must be some faith. But again, this is not blind faith. It is a faith based on a large body of evidence. So standing on the evidence of fulfilled prophecy, we look into the future and ask, how will Jesus return? What does prophecy and the words of Jesus teach about His second coming? Let's start with a prophecy given by two angels who appeared as men to the disciples of Jesus as they watched Jesus go back into heaven. The angels said, "Ye men of Galilee, why stand ye gazing up into heaven? This same Jesus, which is taken up from you into heaven, shall so come in like manner as ye have seen Him go into heaven." Standing there on the backside of the Mount of Olives, a literal, physical Jesus went into heaven. So we can be assured that the second coming of Jesus will be a literal, personal return. That is what the angels said. Now we're going to look directly at the teachings of Jesus Himself regarding His imminent return. First, we'll turn to Matthew 24:27. In describing His return, Jesus said, "For as the lightning cometh out of the east, and shineth even unto the west, so shall also the coming of the Son of Man be." If you have ever driven across the Great Plains states and followed a thunderstorm for several hours where the lightning is going across the sky, then there's one thing you know. The second coming of Jesus will definitely be visible. In fact, Revelation 1:7 further refines our understanding when it says, "Behold, He cometh with clouds, and every eye shall see Him." It will indeed be very visible for everyone. Now, let's look at Matthew 24:31. "And He shall send His angels with a great sound of a trumpet." And the Apostle Paul adds, "For the Lord Himself shall descend from heaven with a shout, with the voice of the archangel, and with the trump of God." Shouting and loud trumpets don't make us think of some quiet, secretive event, do they? The doctrine of Jesus makes it clear that the second coming will be audible, and it will be loud. Loud enough to wake the dead, literally. Though we could look at many more verses regarding how Jesus will return, let's consider just one more. It's found in Matthew 16:27. "For the Son of Man shall come in the glory of His Father with His angels, and then He shall reward every man according to his works." Now, we can use the word glory, talk about lightning, but I want you to really grasp this. When an angel came to call Christ from the grave, Matthew records that His countenance was like lightning and His raiment white as snow. And just from the glory of this one angel, what happened to the whole platoon of Roman guards who were supposed to be guarding a dead man? "And for fear of Him, the keepers did shake and became as dead men." Now imagine Jesus coming with the glory of the Father, and add to that His own glory, and then add to that the glory of the countless throng of angels who are attending Him.

0: So be assured, the second coming of Christ will be glorious beyond any words we could use to describe it.
1: Thanks, Andrea. We now understand clearly from God's word and the teaching of Jesus how he will return. It will be a literal, visible, audible, and glorious return. But do you know why he's going to return? Because he wants to be with his children. He wants to be with you and me. In fact, what Jesus taught in John chapter 5 reveals the defining act of the second coming. Marvel not at this, for the hour is coming in the which all that are in the graves shall hear his voice and shall come forth. They that have done good unto the resurrection of life, and they that have done evil unto the resurrection of damnation. This is the teaching of Jesus. That is why the Jewish rabbi Paul also taught, for the Lord himself shall descend from heaven with a shout, with the voice of the archangel, and with the trump of God, and the dead in Christ shall rise first. This is a wonderful and powerful truth. This doctrine definitely molds the life of a Christian. It modifies his or her thinking. At the funeral of a loved one, we shared tears of sadness. We grieve the loss, but we don't sorrow as do others who have no hope. Because death is not the end. It's just a sleep according to at least 50 passages in the Bible. So the dead sleep until that resurrection. And at the second coming, each person who is saved will be raised to life and will get a new and glorious what? Check it out in Philippians 3:21. Our vile bodies will be changed. We'll receive a new and glorious body. No more defects, no more aches or pains, no more glasses, stents, artificial joints, or prosthetics. Yes, the defining act of the second coming is the resurrection and the restoration.
2: Thanks, Carl. And praise God for the hope of the resurrection. But I want us to go back to John 5 for a moment, because interesting when he talked about the resurrection. In verse 28, Jesus taught that all that are in their graves will hear his voice and come out. They that have done good unto the resurrection of life, and they that have done evil unto the resurrection of damnation. Notice here that there are two resurrections. The first is the resurrection of life. The second is the resurrection of damnation. Now, if all I had to go on was what Jesus said in John 5, I would assume that these two resurrections happen at the same time. But Jesus gave his disciple John a revelation of more truth. He actually tells us there is some time between these two resurrections. Would you like to know how much time there is between them? Then check out Revelation 20, verses 4 and 5. And I saw thrones, and they sat upon them, and judgment was given unto them. And I saw the souls of them that were beheaded for the witness of Jesus and for the word of God, and which had not worshipped the beast, neither his image, neither had received his mark upon their foreheads or in their hands. And they lived and reigned with Christ 1,000 years. But the rest of the dead lived not again until the 1,000 years were finished. Here is the 1,000 years that is talked about quite a bit. Unfortunately, it is misunderstood by many, but this is not so hard to understand if we let the Bible interpret itself. From Scripture, we can know when the 1,000 years begin, what will happen during this millennium, and then what happens at the end of the 1,000 years. Levi is standing by to share what starts the 1,000 years.
3: Thanks, Charles. God is so good to leave for us His prophetic word, and I'm convinced that we are living in the last days of Earth's history. But somewhere between the last days and eternity, there's, as you just pointed out, 1,000 years. As we've already learned, this millennium starts with what the Bible calls the first resurrection and ends with another resurrection. Now, unfortunately, in just 30 minutes, we don't have time to dig deep into this part of our topic, but we've

0: made our Millennium Chart available at our website, along with one on the Rapture and on the signs of Jesus' coming. These PDF files are free, so download yours today at qlp.tv. So, what starts the millennium? The return of Jesus. Jesus said, "When he comes, all the tribes of the earth will mourn when they see the Son of Man coming in the clouds of heaven." But what's bad news for many will be great news for those who love him. When Jesus comes again, all the righteous people who died in Christ will be raised from the dead. Just think of it. Every spouse, friend, and infant and infant bodies never to die again. What a joy. And when Jesus comes again, all the believers who haven't died will also be caught up with those who have been resurrected to meet Jesus in the air. And Jesus said he would send his angels with a great sound of a trumpet, and they shall gather together his elect from the four winds, from one end of heaven to the other. None who loves God will be left behind. Jesus also taught the wicked would be slain by the fiery brightness of his coming. Next, Jesus said in Revelation 6 that a great earthquake, greater than the Richter scale can measure, will leave earth desolate. And the prophet Jeremiah also describes this time with these words, "I beheld the earth, it was without form and void, and the heavens had no light. The mountains trembled, and all the hills moved lightly. I beheld, and lo, there was no man. And all the cities were broken down at the presence of the Lord, and by his fierce anger." And the final event that ushers in the 1,000 years is the binding of Satan. "And I saw an angel come down from heaven, and he laid hold on the dragon, that old serpent, which is the devil and Satan, and bound him 1,000 years. What will bind Satan is not a literal chain made of iron, but a chain of circumstances. Here are those links. First, none of God's people are here to tempt and harass. All the wicked people are dead. The earth is left completely desolate, and he and his angels that chose to follow him will have nothing to do for 1,000 years except to sit and think of the consequences of their choice to rebel against a God of love.
1: Thanks, Levi. So now we know the events that start the millennium. Let's examine briefly what is happening during the 1,000 years. Again, right from the teaching of Jesus. We learn first that the righteous, including those who come up in the first resurrection, will live and reign with Christ for 1,000 years. According to Revelation 15, this privilege of being one of the saved is reserved for those who have gotten the victory over the beast, over his image, and over his mark, and over the number of his name. These are the ones who have said yes to Jesus with all their known choices. And what are the righteous doing in heaven during the 1,000 years? This to me is perhaps one of the most amazing things. They're sitting in judgment. They're asking all the hard questions. Why isn't my pastor here? Or why didn't my wife make it? Or they'll be saved. They'll be sitting in judgment on all the decisions God made during the pre-Advent judgment or the judgment that is going on right now. This is vitally important, as you'll see, when we look at what's coming at the end of the millennium. While all this is going on, the wicked, those who are lost, remain dead and unburied across the planet. A planet which is now a black cinder, dark and cold, void of all human life. This leaves Satan and his minions with nothing to do for 1,000 years but sit and think, since they will not be allowed off the planet. I'm sure having nothing to do will be terribly hard for one who has worked so hard for thousands of years seeking to destroy all the goodness of God in the lives of his creation.
2: Neat insights, Carl. Now let's see what Jesus taught

0: about the end of the 1,000 years. First, we find Jesus coming back to earth once again. Only this time it will be with all the saints who have been with him in heaven. And they'll watch as the holy city, the New Jerusalem, also comes to planet Earth, landing right here on the Mount of Olives. At that time, every person who has ever lived who joined Satan in rebellion will be raised to life by the power of God. Just imagine for a moment, every person who has ever lived from the days of Adam to the present, all alive at the same time. Suddenly, the chain of circumstances that has kept Satan bound is loosed. There are people to deceive again, so he goes to work. First, I'm sure he convinces all the people that he raised them to life. Then he tells them that they are the majority, that the holy city cannot withstand their united attack. And so the Prince of Darkness leads this mass of humanity to attack the New Jerusalem, the city of God and his redeemed. But this onslaught is interrupted by God's final judgment. Suddenly, every person that is in the vast rebellious throng stops. Their whole life plays out in review, like some giant big screen panorama in the heavens. They see their whole life, all of the times God tried to lead them to repentance, to happiness, to obedience. They see their rebellious hearts for what they are. Rank ingratitude in the face of his matchless love. Suddenly, over here, someone drops to their knees. And then over here, another. And then another, until one by one, every knee bows, and every tongue confesses that God was fair. They may not love him, but they are compelled to admit he sure did his best to save them. Now they realize. A wail of anguish and anger is heard across the dome of the heavens as God brings to bear the final phase of his judgment. Fire comes down from God out of heaven, just as it did on Sodom and Gomorrah, and devours that vast, rebellious, angry, and bitter army. Now, remember when Carl told us that the saints would sit in judgment during the millennium? That during this time, all the redeemed were allowed to ask all of the hard questions, to essentially put God on trial to see if all of his decisions were fair and just? Here's why that process is so important. When God destroys all sin and every sinner, there will not be one person in the ranks of the redeemed who will question whether God is fair or just. Everyone will be completely satisfied. In fact, the prophecy of Jesus tells us that we will give God praise for judging righteously. The great controversy will be ended. Sin and sinners will be no more. The entire universe will be clean. One pulse of harmony and gladness will beat through the vast creation. From him who created all will flow life and light and gladness throughout the realms of illimitable space. From the minutest atom to the greatest world, all things, animate and inanimate, in their unshadowed beauty and perfect joy, will declare that God is love. And then we will watch God recreate the earth, restoring it to its Edenic beauty.
1: Thanks, Andrea. I'm convinced that great comeback is not far away. Why? Again, because of prophecy. In Matthew 24, as Jesus sat upon the Mount of Olives, the disciples came unto him privately, saying, "Tell us, what shall be the sign of thy coming and of the end of the world?" In this study, we only have time to consider one of the signs that is being fulfilled right now. You can download a free PDF document with a more comprehensive list of the signs at qlp.tv. For now, Matthew 24:7 tells us, "There shall be famines and pestilences and earthquakes in diverse places." Now, some might say, these things have always happened. True, very true. But Paul reminded the folks in Thessalonica that the coming of Jesus would be as travail upon a woman. This word travail comes from the Greek word odin, And it means

the pain of childbirth, or birth pangs. Birth pangs start small and gradually grow in frequency and intensity. So let's compare Jesus' prophecy regarding famines, pestilences, and earthquakes with a few statistics regarding natural disasters. Each line on this natural disaster, one decade of reported disasters. Tell me if what you are looking at right now doesn't resemble birth pangs. Do you see the changes in frequency? Absolutely. And intensity. Just listen to the nightly news covering events like the Sumatra earthquake and tsunami that swept away 230,000 people in 14 countries, inundating coastal communities with waves up to 98 feet high. Watch the evening news regarding hurricanes like Katrina and Sandy with costs in the hundreds of billions. So look at the chart one more time and ask yourself, do I see a fulfillment here in the prophecies of Jesus? I sure see it. Folks, Jesus is coming back, and the many fulfilled prophecies in this book should compel us to take seriously this great truth taught by Jesus Himself. It sure was a focal point for all the disciples of Jesus. In fact, the second coming is mentioned over 60 times by all 9 of the New Testament authors. Perhaps this is why over 50% of the earth's inhabitants hang so much of their hope on a comeback that still hasn't happened. A comeback that will change everything. So let me finish by asking you this question. Do you love this good news? Do you love the truth of His great comeback? If you do, then pay special attention to this promise that Paul wrote to Timothy. Henceforth there is laid up a crown of righteousness which the Lord shall give me at that day, and not to me only, but unto all them also that love His appearing. You too can embrace this blessed hope. You too can choose to love this good news of His soon return when all that's wrong will be made right.

0: 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My name is Luke Skelton. 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God bless you.
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Time to read some of these books on history. This was on Christopher Columbus. And it's a fascinating story. Not only was there some commentary, I read the account from his sons, some of his fellow captains, his own logs, went through all of his logs. And a very religious man. He actually felt that his mission was a fulfillment of prophecy. And I don't know if people today really realize what faith it took for him and how courageous it was for him to say, we're going to head west. They had never just continued sailing west, because in those ancient maps that they had, they called it uncharted territory. You know, when the Roman soldiers had maps of the world that they were conquering, once they got to a part of Africa or a part of Asia where they didn't know what was there, they would put monsters and dragons on the map. And they called it, I remember reading in history about a Roman soldier, a captain, that sent a messenger back to Rome. They were in northern Africa, and they kept going deeper into Africa, and he sent back a message, and it said, we've marched off the map, give new orders. Well, friends, we are in uncharted territory now. We have marched off the map. What is happening in the world today is certainly unprecedented. And I know there's a broad spectrum of feelings out there. Some are, you know, the sky is falling. And then others are saying, peace, peace, when there is no peace. And as Christians, we need to have both a practical and a biblical perspective on what in the world is going on. Amen? Most importantly, God doesn't want us to live in fear. Jesus has told us again and again, even though it says in the world, you're going to have tribulation. But be of good cheer. I've overcome the world. And I sleep pretty well at night in spite of what's going on, because I know how the story ends. Amen? Amen. But in the meantime, I believe the Christians have an unprecedented opportunity right now. Amen. Because when people are afraid, the Bible speaks in the last days of men's hearts failing for fear, looking after those things that are coming upon the earth. When people are afraid, we can show them where they find peace in the Prince of Peace. And so let's remember that perhaps we've come to the kingdom for such an hour as this. Our message this morning, it says in your bulletin, Signs of the Times, but I've added a little preview for that. It's Plagues, Pestilence, and Prophecy, Signs of the Times. And I just want to remind our friends, Pastor Ross mentioned it earlier, if you'd like to be kept update, those who are watching online, one thing I think we did not mention is some people said we don't have Facebook. Now we're streaming at the Granite Bay Amazing Facts Doug Batchelor Facebook page. If you don't have Facebook, Granite Bay, you can watch streaming, just I think it's through Vimeo. So just go to the Granite Bay SDA page. I'm telling you, who may know people that don't have Facebook, you can text them now so that they can tune in and they can still join us. If you want the updates on what's going to be happening online, because for the next few weeks, maybe months, we may be meeting and worshiping online. At this point, as pastors, we do not know what will happen next week. We don't even know what's going to be happening 2 hours from now. We're in a very fluid, dynamic situation. Amen? So we need to keep in touch. If you want to know how to do that, just text the word online to 40544. And we'll, as we learn about what's happening as far as streaming and video and worship and prayer meeting and Bible study, we'll keep you appraised of that and pass that on to your friends. Probably one of the most recognizable pieces of real estate in the world is a picture you've got on your screen. Oh, it's up there. It'll come. It's on its way. Wait for it. That's the Temple Mount. I think we all know that in Jerusalem. It's a holy place for Jews, Christians, Muslims, literally billions of people in the world look upon this spot on what would really be an arid desert region on a mountain as holy ground. This is where the temple of the Lord was at one time. And you know, when Solomon built that beautiful temple up there following the reign of his father David, who had prepared all the stones. And after he dedicated the temple, he offered thousands of sacrifices.
It says, then the Lord appeared to Solomon. Now this is in 2 Chronicles 7:14. You may want to go there, and there's a couple of words in here you might want to underline.

2 Chronicles 7, start with verse 12. Then the Lord appeared to Solomon by night. This is, remember, he appeared to him earlier and said, what do you want? He said, I want wisdom. Years later, the temple's built. He's dedicated the temple. He's built his own palace. God appears again. And he said, I've heard your prayer, and I have chosen this place for myself. Now, I've underlined that, chosen this place. You'll see why. Trust me. When I shut up heaven and there is no rain, or I command the locusts to devour the land, or, underline, send pestilence among my people. If my people, yeah, we're not immune to pestilence, are we? I think it's, we got to be careful like everyone else. I've heard some Christians say, oh, we just got to pray Psalm 91, nothing will happen to us. Don't tempt the Lord. God says sometimes pestilence is even sent among his people. But if my people, who are called by my name, will humble themselves and pray, and seek my face, and turn from their wicked ways, then I will hear from heaven, and I will forgive their sin and heal their land. Please don't miss that we need healing, and sometimes pestilence comes because of wicked ways and the need for forgiveness. Amen. I think that it's very appropriate. I just heard last night someone texted me that our president has designated, they've actually have a day of prayer, but they've moved it up to tomorrow because there's a special need right now. And so tomorrow, you probably heard, they're asking that to be a special day of prayer. I think we can start praying right now. God's people need to humble themselves and pray. Now, you may not know the story behind why God picked that place. I want you to turn in your Bibles to 1 Chronicles 21. 1 Chronicles 21. See, what we just read was 2 Chronicles. Now I want you to go to the story. How did this place get picked? You know, when the Lord brought the children of Israel out of Egypt, he had told them, when you get into the promised land, there'll be a place that I will choose to put my name. And he hadn't told them where it was. Hundreds of years went by. They didn't know where that place was. This is the story that helps them find the place for the house of God. 1 Chronicles 21, verse 1, and I'm going to read through verse 14. And you'll also find a parallel story for this in 2 Samuel chapter 24. I'll be reading most of it from 1 Chronicles chapter 21. Now Satan stood up against Israel and moved David to number Israel. So David said to Joab and to the leaders of the people, go number Israel from Beersheba to Dan, that's from north to south, and bring the number of them to me that I might know it. Now Joab, the general, he realized there's something really wrong with this. The Bible said that it would be appropriate to, from time to time, take a census of the people. You can read about this in Exodus 30, verse 12. Don't lose your place there in 1 Chronicles. But I'll read to you Exodus 30, verse 12. When you take a census of the children of Israel for their number, then is there anything wrong with counting people? No. We know how many members we have. How do you know if one's missing? When the shepherd had 100 sheep and he said, wait a second, I just brought them back in the fold and we got 99. There is one missing. How did he know that? Good shepherd counts his sheep. Can you say amen? Amen. Nothing wrong with that. When you take a census of the children of Israel for their number, then every man of you shall give a ransom for himself to the Lord when you number them, that there may be no plague among them when you number them. A couple things I want you to spot right here. That connection, Moses said that if you do the census wrongly, inappropriately, there could be a plague. And one reason for that is God did not want them to become proud of their numbers or trust in their numbers. And so he said they were to do an offering. And the other thing is the priests were the ones who were responsible for taking the census, because then there was a tax, it was a very small amount, that was given to the priests and to the temple for the maintenance of the temple. You remember once they sent to Jesus through Peter and they said, does your master pay the temple tax? They're talking about this tax that they paid in connection with the census. It's interesting, Jesus was born during the time of a census too.

So nothing wrong with that in particular, but why now is David doing it? Is he doing it for spiritual reasons? If you read in your Bibles there in 1 Chronicles, just before the numbering of Israel, it says David conquered the Syrians, he conquered the Ammonites, Rabbah fell, they killed the remaining relatives of Goliath. Victory, victory, victory. Finally, peace all around. They'd conquered all of their enemies, and you know what had finally happened? For the first time in their history, they really possessed the borders that God had promised them. Now, did God tell Israel, after you have your borders that I've given to Abraham, that you're to go become a world empire and conquer everybody else? Something happened, and David started thinking, you know, I haven't lost a battle yet. And I wonder how many soldiers I've got now in case I want to expand off into Egypt or go up into Asia or down into India. Maybe he was getting a little bit of that, you know, Napoleon, Alexander the Great mentality that I'm going to conquer the world. Let me read you a quote from the book Prophets and Kings, page 747. With a view of extending his conquests among the foreign nations, David determined to increase his army by requiring military service from all who were of proper age. To effect this, it became necessary to take a census of the population. It was pride and ambition that prompted this action. And David had started thinking like other kings. So he sends them out. I want to go back here to our passage in 1 Chronicles chapter 21. He sends about Joab. Right away he knows this is unbiblical. Listen to the protest of his general. May the Lord make his people 100 times more than they are, but my lord, the king, are they not my lord's servants? Why then does the Lord require this thing? Why should it be a cause of guilt in Israel? Even Joab, as rough as he was, he said, this is not God's will. What are you? We finally conquered our land that was given to us. Why are you thinking about going beyond? Our soldiers are finally able to go home and rest. Why are you wanting to recruit more soldiers? But David said, look, Joab, you've given me a hard enough time. I'm the king. I know you're my cousin or my nephew, but I want you to do it. They must have had quite a discussion. It says, nevertheless, the king's word prevailed against Joab. Therefore, Joab departed, and he went through all of Israel. And he came to Jerusalem, and Joab gave the sum of the number of the people to David. Now, you don't read here, but you do read in Samuel. It took 9 months to do this. It actually 290 days it took Joab to do the census all around the land of Israel. And he comes back, and it says that Joab is so disgusted he didn't even number them all. And he brings the number, he brings the tally to David. All Israel had 1,100,000 men who drew the sword, and Judah had 470,000 men who drew the sword. It doesn't tell you about, you know, the women and the children and those who were too old for the army. But he did not even count Levi and Benjamin among them, for the king's word was abominable to Joab. He spent those 290 days doing something he loathed. He said, this is not right. This is not God's will. And during this time, David became convicted. Thought, yeah, it was pride. What am I thinking? And not only was David convicted, the people had become very proud. They'd conquered all their enemies. They'd taken their wealth. They'd taken their territory. National pride got to be where they were putting the trust in themselves and their army and their abilities instead of entrusting the Lord. And it says God was displeased with this thing. I'm in verse 7. He struck Israel. Now, how did he strike them? So David said to God, I've sinned greatly because I've done this thing, but now I pray, take away the iniquity of your servant, for I have done very foolishly. And the Lord spoke to Gad, David's seer, Gad was a prophet, saying, go tell David, thus says the Lord, I offer you three things, choose one of them for yourself, that I may do it to you. Any of you ever have a parent that when you cut up, they say, you're going to be punished, I'm going to give you two or three choices? You know, some parents, they tell their kids, can't see your friends for 3 days, 1 week without the computer, or I'm going to spank you until you pass out. And the kid will say, spank me. I can't live without the computer. I can't live without my friends. So God says to David, choose something. He said, I'm going to offer these things. So Gad comes to David. I'm in verse 11.
and says to him, thus says the Lord,

choose for yourself either 3 years of famine, people die in famine, or 3 months to be defeated before your foes, soldiers die in war, or the sword of your enemies overtaking you, or else 3 days the sword of the Lord. Now, what

through, and people would drop, and they didn't always understand why, and they called it the sword of the Lord. We'll go through the land. Now consider what I should do to take back word. Gad says to David, tell me what your choice is. And David said, I am in great distress. He realizes that he's not just going to suffer for this, but the people are going to suffer. Please let me fall into the hand of the Lord, for his mercies are very great, but do not let me fall into the hand of man. He said, you know, if you want to send the famine, or if you want to send the plague, but don't send war. I don't want to fall into the hand of man. I'm going to trust you, Lord, for your mercies. So the Lord, he wanted to get it over quickly. You know, God doesn't want us to live in agony when we're suffering. Yeah, he doesn't want to draw it out. He's a loving father. I know sometimes when my kids were in trouble and they needed chastisement, I'd be in some public place or a store and they'd cut up and I'd warn them once or twice and then I'd say, all right, when we get home, we're going to deal with this. Boy, 10 times more suffering just going home, thinking about it, waiting for the moment. And I was usually pretty merciful when that finally came because I knew they'd suffer just in anticipation. So God wanted to get it over with. He said, look, we're going to do 3 days of plague in the land. So the Lord sent a plague upon Israel, and 70,000 men of Israel died. Well, that brings us to our subject for the day. Why did this happen? You know, all of the sin in the world, all the suffering in the world is a result of sin. And I suggest that the prayer that God gave to Solomon, if my people will humble themselves, turn from their wicked ways, I'll forgive their sin, it's telling us that we got problems with pride, with wickedness, with sin. Judgments almost always biblically come, and I know if I'm going to get some emails, some people are going to say, oh, Pastor Doug, these are just things that happen. And the way I read the Bible is that these things, you know, sometimes the righteous do suffer along with the wicked, but the reason there is suffering in our world today is because of sin. The whole creation groans and travails today because of sin, and because the love of many grow cold. And the greatest sin is pride. That's where the devil fell. Listen to this book, Christ's Object Lessons, page 154. The evil that led to Peter's fall, that shut the Pharisee from communion with God, is proving the ruin of thousands today. There's nothing so offensive to God or so dangerous to the human soul as pride and self-sufficiency. Of all sins, it is the most hopeless, the most incurable. And I think God is trying to get the attention of the world. You know how he does that? By humbling us. It's a little easier for us to humble ourselves with God's help, huh? Jeremiah 17, verse 5 says, cursed is the man who trusts in man. Now, you know what it tells us about David's military? We just read it. He had a military of 1,570,000. Do you know what the U.S. standing military is? 1,347,000. David's military, of course, we got some weapons David didn't have back then, so he didn't need quite as many boots on the ground today as they did back then. But isn't that mind-boggling that his army was bigger than the United States Army? And he was pretty proud of that. And he thought, you know, I bet we could take on some other countries. I'd like to extend my, in the name of the Lord, we'll do it. And it was really in his name. It was starting to go to his head. And it wasn't just him. Plague fell on the people because there was pride there too. They were becoming very comfortable with themselves and their world and earthly possessions, and that happens to the church as well. Sometimes God sends his judgments to humble us. Proverbs 16:18, pride goes before destruction and a haughty spirit before a fall. Daniel 3:4-37, those who walk, and by the way, you know who said this? King Nebuchadnezzar when he was humbled. Those who walk in pride, he's able to put down. King Josiah, on the other hand, when he heard the word of God, he humbled himself. God sent a message to him. This is 2 Chronicles 34, verse 27.
Josiah, because your heart was tender and you humbled yourself before God when you heard his words against this place and against its inhabitants, and you

humbled yourself before me, and you tore your clothes, and you wept before me, I have also heard you, says the Lord. You know, I'm always I'm just amazed. I find it phenomenal in the Bible as I read about these kings that were often so proud. And when they humbled themselves, God prolonged their prosperity. He prolonged their mercy. When Nebuchadnezzar had that tree, that dream of the tree that is cut down, Daniel later says to him, humble yourself and it may be a lengthening of your tranquility. When wicked King Ahab, he kills Naboth so that he can take his vineyard, murders him. Elijah the prophet comes and he says, a judgment's going to come on your house and your kingdom's going to be cut off because of your sin. After he got the word of God, even that wicked king, he put on sackcloth, he mourned, and God says to Elijah, you know, God, Elijah talk like friends. God says to Elijah, have you beheld Ahab, how he's humbling himself? Because he's humbling himself, I'm not going to bring that disaster on his house in his days. So if you want to, biblically, if you want to prolong your prosperity and tranquility, we as a church, as a city, a nation, the world, we better humble ourselves before our Maker. Sin in the world and secularism is just sweeping like a tsunami around the planet. And people, God is very patient. He's long-suffering, but there isn't. You'd be surprised, maybe you're not so surprised, how quickly things can change. The sword of the Lord went through the land. So you read 1 Chronicles 21:16. David lifted his eyes. And I guess evidently this angel of death. You know, you read in Egypt about the plagues. The last plague was what? Pestilence. Angel of death went through the land with its sword. And one time Hezekiah, when they were being attacked by the Assyrians, he prayed that God would deliver them, and a pestilence went through the Assyrian camp, and in one day, 185,000 died. One day. You know, more than once in history, people of God have been saved because a pestilence went through their enemy camp. And David lifted his eyes, and he saw the angel of the Lord standing between earth and heaven, having his hand drawn, with his sword stretched out over Jerusalem. Now, we just read that 70,000 had died in Israel, and maybe the plague started at the coasts and by the sea and was working its way uphill, and finally, you know, some of the highest land is Jerusalem. And David's been getting word, has been coming to the king through messengers, that there, thousands have fallen here and thousands have fallen here, and now it's spread to Galilee and it's down in the south and it's up by Dan and it's in Beersheba, and he's getting this word, and all the elders are putting on sackcloth. They're mourning. They're seeing this thing spread. Over 3 days, it spread. And they knew it was coming towards them. And so David and the elders, it says, they put on sackcloth and they're praying. While they're praying, David, you know, he's got the Holy Spirit. He sees this angel of judgment with a sword in its hand going through the land as a symbol of that plague that has taken all the lives. Between heaven and earth. And it says, the elders were clothed in sackcloth. They fell on their faces along with David. So, you see where we are today? Are you aware how serious this is, what's happening? Now, I'm not a doctor. I'm not even talking about the medical component. It is unprecedented you would have international cancellation of public gatherings and travel and business trips and conventions. There is definitely going to be some economic fallout. There already is from this. I mean, you hear the president say national emergency. You hear the health leaders say we have a global pandemic. You know, we've often used the word pandemic like the news often says, you know, whenever there's a bad storm, a storm of biblical proportions. They think, what's the most powerful word? Biblical. Or they'll say there's an apocalyptic locusts going through Africa. They look for the biblical language because they can't think of anything more powerful than that. Well, usually we use the word pandemic. We're exaggerating. Isn't that right? We're not exaggerating now. That's what it is. Potential global economic disaster.
I'm not trying to scare you. I'm just, let's be real for a second here. Thousands of major events have been canceled. Thousands of schools, colleges, universities have closed.

We heard that Nathan wasn't just coming home for vacation, but he was coming home to stay. And there's sighing and crying in my house. No, we're, well, not mom, but, you know, I thought he's out of the nest. Thousands of companies have suspended all business travel. The global supply chain has been impacted, including medications. And you know it's apocalyptic in California when they close Disneyland. Certain items have been cleared from the shelves. And people are fighting over toilet paper. So I've got a little stock tip for you. If you're wondering how to invest during these times, find out who makes the toilet paper. I just heard in the news, you've probably seen some of these things going around, that people were pulling out knives. I was at Walmart yesterday. Karen said that she had to circle Costco 3 times before she could get in the parking places, something like that, right? Yeah. And I said, do you need anything? She said, well, there's no paper towels here. And so I got to Walmart, and I was just picking up hummingbird food. I mean, everyone else is stockpiling stuff, and I'm thinking, yeah. Anyway, I'll be coming to your house. You realize you're supposed to pay a tithe? tithe of your TP? A tithe? You all take care of your pastors now, won't you, during this time? Yeah, we're going to take a census. No, not going to do that. You got to laugh. I tell you, friends, it is serious. But I went to Walmart yesterday, and she said, pick up some paper towels. We're okay in the other department. And I got there, and they were putting it on a pallet, and people were ripping the boxes open. They weren't letting the store clerks rip the box open. They were ripping open the boxes and pulling it out. And I got mine. I only had to, wrestle with 3 grandmas in order to get it. But not really. But I did get my paper towels. But it is serious. We're laughing, but really, have you ever seen anything like this before? I wonder if God's trying to get our attention. There are economic consequences. There were back in David's day. 1 Chronicles 21. Then King David. I want to read to you what leads up to this point. The hero of the story is coming into picture for me. So you read about David sees the angel between heaven and earth in Jerusalem. And he's got the sword drawn. I'm in verse 16 of 1 Chronicles, back to 1 Chronicles 21. And evidently Jerusalem is next, but you know how David loves Jerusalem. When Absalom rebelled, David said, I'm going to leave Jerusalem so war doesn't take the city. They called it the city of who? City of David. Of course, he's born in Bethlehem. It was a suburb. It's his city. Now, David has Jerusalem because they'd conquered the Jebusites, but they did not wipe out the Jebusites. And so David sees the angel of the Lord with the sword stretched over Jerusalem. And David said to God, was it not I who commanded the people to be numbered? I am the one who has sinned and done evil. But these sheep, still thinking like a shepherd, these sheep, what have they done? The people that were going to perish from the plague. Let your hand, I pray, O Lord my God, be against me and my father's house, but not against your people, that they should be plagued. And maybe when he said my father's house, some of his brothers were also generals in the army. They may have said, yes, David, let's go conquer other lands. So he and his father's house were taking response. He's offering himself. Notice, David, Jesus is the son of David. He's offering himself as a substitute for the people. Oh, Lord, what have they done? Let it be against me. He's offering his life. It's kind of like when Moses is on the mountain and he's praying for Israel. He said, don't wipe them out. Just take my name out of your book. It's like Paul said, I am willing to perish that Israel might be saved. That's the spirit of real Christianity. It's a spirit of self-sacrifice. What have they done? Let your hand be against me. Verse 18, therefore the angel of the Lord commanded Gad to say to David that he should go and erect an altar to the Lord on the threshing floor of Ornan the Jebusite. So David went at the word of the Lord, of Gad, which had been spoken in the name of the Lord. Now Ornan is a man, a dignified man. He owns a large piece of property from when Jebus was conquered by David. It's within the confines of Jerusalem. It's on a high prominent hill. You notice David didn't just take everybody's property.

And so here this prominent citizen who was a Jebusite, you know, a lot of the faithful people in Israel were not Israelites. One of David's most faithful soldiers was called Uriah the Hittite. And you read about him, and he loved the Lord. He talked about the people of God, the Lord, the name of the Lord. I mean, some of these people converted. You got the Shunammite woman up in the north, made a place for the prophet of God. Some of these were converts that were very dedicated. And evidently, Ornan, and you'll see in 2 Samuel, he's called Araunah. It's the same person, the same name. David comes to him, and he says that he's to erect a threshing floor, an altar to the Lord on his threshing floor. Threshing floor was a big flat spot when they were threshing wheat. They would beat the wheat, and they'd throw it in the air with these wooden shovels, and the breeze would blow the chaff away, and the clean wheat would be in a pile. They'd beat some more, and they'd separate it. And so they were separating the wheat from the chaff, which, by the way, biblically is a sign of judgment. So this is happening in the context of a judgment. Separating the wheat from the chaff. Does that sound like a parable to you? And it says, so David went at the word of God. Now Ornan turned and he saw the angel. This is my favorite verse in the whole story, friends. Ornan turned and he saw the angel. Where is the angel? Between heaven and earth. What's he holding? Sword. And the sword is still out. What would you do? His four sons who were with him hid themselves, as most of us would. But Ornan continued threshing wheat. Wow. When everybody else is hiding themselves, he continued threshing wheat. What does bread represent in the Bible? The Word of God. Is this a time for us to hide our light under a bush? Times of darkness is when light is the most important. Ornan continued threshing wheat. I mean, he was so at peace with God, he thought, well, here I am. I can't outrun an angel. I'm not going to stand here. I got to thresh this wheat. He continues doing what is least faithfully. I remember reading a story years ago about this young monk in a monastery somewhere in Europe, and he got a hold of a Bible. And he read in the Bible about Jesus coming. He got to the end of the Bible and said, the Lord is coming, even so come, Lord Jesus. And he was so exercised and excited about Jesus coming, he went out to talk to the leader of the monastery who was out in the local garden hoeing his peas. And he says, I've read in the Bible that Jesus is coming again. He said, yes, my son. He's hoeing his weeds out of the peas. And he was a little bothered that the head brother wasn't more excited about it. He said, Bible says Jesus is coming soon. He said, yes, yes he is. And he said, well, if Jesus was going to come tonight, what would you do? He said, well, I'd finish hoeing these peas. God wants us to be faithful in doing the right things, even the little things, and continue threshing wheat. No matter what's happening in the world today, we need to continue doing what God has called us to do. Now, I put here in my notes, you might be interested, Ornan the Jebusite, his name actually means Jehovah is firm. And again, that's the same person as Araunah. And he continued threshing wheat. You know, God comes to people and he uses people that are busy. What was Gideon doing when God called him? Threshing wheat. What was Elisha doing when God called him? Plowing the field. What were Peter, James, John, Andrew doing when Jesus called them? Cleaning their nets one time, and it says fishing. God wants us to be faithfully busy in his work. We don't know the day and the hour of his coming, but he wants us to stay busy with what he's doing, what God's work is. Amen? Yeah. So he says, look, I want to build an altar here on your property, and let me buy it from you. And Ornan deals like a prince with David. He said, take it to yourself, verse 23. Take it to yourself. Let my lord the king do what is good in his eyes. Look, I'll also give you the oxen for burnt offerings, the threshing implements for wood, and the wheat and the grain offering, I give it all. Now here is a man that is generous. He's sacrificial. He knows a plague is going through the land. He sees an angel with a drawn sword. And he just seems so steady through the whole thing. He seems so magnanimous and generous.
And David said to Ornan, verse 24, "No, I will surely buy it for the full price. I will not take what is yours for the Lord. Nor," here's a principle you might underline for the rest of the Bible, "I will not offer burnt offering of that which costs me nothing." Is it a sacrifice? If I pick your pocket on the way out of church and put it in the offering plate, is that a sacrifice for me? No. The government does that all the time, right? They take our money and give it away. And then they talk about how good they are. They're taking our money. No, so it's like King Saul when he killed the Amalekites and he was supposed to wipe out all the people and all the cattle and everything, and he comes back and they got the best of the sheep and the cattle, and Samuel said, "You haven't done the word of God." He said, "Oh no, I've done it. I wiped out all the people, but we kept the best of the sheep and the goats and to offer to the Lord." That's so he wouldn't have to offer his. So he's offering someone else's after he takes it from them. And you know what happened? Samuel said, "God has more delight in obedience than sacrifice." David said, "If this sacrifice doesn't cost me anything, it's not a sacrifice." So David gave Ornan 600 shekels of gold. That's about $450,000 in our money today in gold. 2 shekels to the ounce, approximately. I'll let you do the math. $1,500 for an ounce of gold. He gives 600 shekels of gold by weight. You notice that David pays the price. David is interceding. And David there builds an altar to the Lord, and he offers a burnt offering and a peace offering. And notice what happened. David calls on the Lord. He's interceding for the people. He's praying for his sheep. And God, capital H-E, God answers him from heaven by fire on the altar, a burnt offering. Now, you know what happened on that place? This is the place where God said to Abraham, "Bring your son to the mountains of Moriah." And Abraham brought Isaac up to that hill. This is the place where a king named Melchizedek lived. And Abraham brought him tithes. This is the place where David had the experience and fire comes down from heaven. Later, Solomon builds the temple. You know what else happened? Fire comes down from God out of heaven. So how many times does fire come down from God out of heaven? Not very often. But here David prays and it says fire came from God down on that place. The children of Israel were wondering, how much longer are we going to carry this portable temple around? Well, God says, "I'll tell you when and where the place is." And finally, this is the time where God tells them, "This is the place. Buy it." And it says, "At that time when David saw that the Lord had answered him on the threshing floor of Ornan the Jebusite, he sacrificed there." And you go to chapter 22, verse 1. It says, "And David said, this is the house of God. This is the altar of burnt offering." Because up until that time, the old portable tabernacle was in tatters from that. And you know what? The plague was stopped because of the intercession of David during that time. Now I want you to notice something, friends. David is really a type of Christ in this story. He intercedes for the people. He prays for them. He pays for it. He substitutes. He mediates. He's a type of Christ here. Now, you know, plagues are pretty frightening things, and pestilence. You know, it's always kind of spooky when something going around you can't see. I've just noticed here in church now, we're all kind of eyeing each other suspiciously. You can kind of clear your throat and people go, "I got one eye, it's a little red, it's hay fever." I'm thinking, "Oh man, what are they going to think about me? It was windy yesterday, what are they going to think? I got the plague." Can't see each other, or you can't see the disease, and it's something frightening. But I'm actually encouraged, because the way I read my Bible, sometimes great plagues precede great deliverance. It was after this pestilence, the place was chosen for the temple, and it was a place for intercession with God. Let me read a verse to you that you know. Exodus 12:29, "And it came to pass at midnight that the Lord struck all the firstborn in the land of Egypt, from the firstborn of Pharaoh who sat on his throne to the firstborn of the captive who was in the dungeon, and all the firstborn of the livestock. So Pharaoh rose in the night, he and all his servants and all of Egypt, and there was a great cry in Egypt, for there was not a house where there was not one dead.
It was following this

0: Last plague, the Israelites begin their journey to the promised land. You know, it was following that plague that the Egyptians finally paid the Israelites for their years of service. It was following that plague that they were finally set free. And all the Egyptians didn't die. God did not send the plague to see if he could wipe out the Egyptians. He wanted to save them. Indeed, some of them came out of Egypt with the children of Israel. And so this plague, and just only time is going to tell what's going to happen. You know, we were not too clear what was going on there in China because there was kind of government-controlled reports that were coming up. But when it hit Italy, and they started showing pictures of hospitals that were overwhelmed within a few days, that's when you saw some very radical reactions that were happening in the governments of the world, including our own. Right now, from what I can tell, government officials are saying that this is something that's probably going to, 70% of the population is going to be exposed to it. Most will be okay, but it has a much more virulent, much more deadly impact than the common flu. And so we need to be praying. You know, what a great opportunity for us as Christians. There's several ways that I see that this can be an opportunity for Christ and the gospel. First of all, we ought to humble ourselves and pray. I think, of course, we should follow common sense health practices. We should pray that God will help us be more courageous for the gospel. We've got neighbors, they're afraid. Don't be afraid to ask, can I pray for you? Can I pray with you? You'd be surprised how many people will say, yes, please. Give them a piece of literature. What a good time to give out the health magazine. I did a program last week with Dr. Nedley talking about one of the best preventions for coronavirus, since there is no vaccine at this point, is follow the health message, increase your immunity. And we know that. We know what the Bible says about clean and unclean food and natural remedies and sunshine and fresh air and exercise and rest and all those things. And so many people are sick and they're increasing their liability. We have answers that can help. It's not the whole answer, but it can help. We should be sharing these things. And most of all, don't be afraid. Jesus doesn't want us to be afraid. Now, there's a plague in the land. There's a plague in the world. It's a pandemic. It's not coronavirus. It's called sin. Coronavirus are saying somewhere between 2 and 3, maybe 4 per 100% will die from this. That's terrible. Do you know there's a 100% death rate from sin? And the plague is gone around the world. And it also requires quarantine. Do you know why we can't see God? We're separated. Your sins have separated you from God, Isaiah tells us. Sin will separate you from God. It separates us. It isolates us from each other. Sin will separate you from you. You won't even like you because of your sins. Well, one of the most traumatic things I ever went through in my life, my parents used to send my brother and I to summer camp. We got sent away a lot. I don't know why. But every summer they sent us to summer camp. And, I used to enjoy it. We went to these camps up in Songo Camp Mendoza up in Maine. And I remember the bus picked us up. Our moms all would gather at the spot. This bus would pick us up and take us up to Maine. And after we got on the bus and I drove a few minutes, I was scratching. And a counselor said, you get bit by mosquitoes already? I said, I don't know what it is. I got these little bumps. He looked at me, he said, you got chicken pox. Here I'm on a busload of kids on the way to summer camp. Well, they said, we can't turn the bus around. They got me to camp. They put me in their little infirmary. I was quarantined. I'll tell you, I've never gotten over that. I'm in this room, and I did have my guinea pig. I smuggled my guinea pig up to camp with me. They let me keep my guinea pig because they felt sorry for me. I'm in this room with my guinea pig, and I'm wondering how in the world I got chicken pox in New York City. I never saw any chickens in New York City. And outside the window, I see all of my friends are screaming and playing and having a good time, and I'm just dying in here. Plus, I'm scratching everywhere. It was awful. Sin separates. And what sin does to us is a lot more serious than chicken pox. You know, they found out that there's only one antidote for sin. There is a vaccine. I was reading, Dr. DeRose, a member here, wrote a book on how to survive Ebola. And since 2015, they found that the very best defense against Ebola is if you were to get blood from the person who was exposed but did not succumb. They have developed antibodies to the virus that would help you survive. The only person who has come into our world and lived a sinless life is Jesus. And the only way for us to survive is because he died on the cross and he shed his blood, is to believe in that blood, to accept Christ. He said, unless you eat my flesh and drink my blood, you know what he's talking about spiritually, you have no life in you. And we must, this is a time of ever and never before, to claim the blood of Christ, to make sure our sins are forgiven, and after you come to Christ, be witnesses to go for him. Amen. Is that your desire? You know, I thought it'd be appropriate as we close our service. We'll have our closing song in just a moment, but before we do, why don't we kneel together? It says, if my people will humble themselves and pray and seek my face and turn from their wicked ways, then I will hear from heaven, I will forgive their sin, and I will heal their land. Is there ever a time that we need that more than now?
1: Don't forget to request today's free offer. It's sure to be a blessing. And thank you for your continued support as we take the gospel of Jesus Christ to the world. We hope you'll join us next week as we delve deep into the Word of God to explore more amazing facts.

0: kind to one another, tender-hearted, forgiving one another, even as God in Christ forgave you.
1: Marriage was part of God's original perfect plan. And it's very important for us to remember what the Bible fundamentals are in having healthy and wholesome marriages. Admittedly, marriage can be tough. There will be disagreements, and there'll be challenges, but you need to learn to forgive, and forgive quickly. Don't constantly be focusing on the faults of your spouse and trying to change them. Remember the things that brought you together in the first place, and nurture those characteristics. And friends, remember, do regular devotions together. Couples should pray together, serve one another. You know, the Lord tells us in Matthew 20, verse 28, the Son of Man did not come into the world to be served, but to serve. First Corinthians 13 says, love is kind. It is not provoked. It rejoices in the truth. It hopes all things, endures all things. Love never fails. The closer we come to God, inevitably, the closer we will come to one another.
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1: I'm Scarlett Varley. I grew up in a military home. Both my parents were in the Navy, and my mom left fairly early, and then my dad stayed for 15 years, and so he was deployed a lot. We would read the Bible every night together as a family. And I mean, I knew like that God was there, and like I knew that he like died for me, but it wasn't something that like, you know, stuck in my head. Anytime I went to church, I never got enough information. You know, you're there for just like an hour. I was super

super, super hungry for knowledge, and I wasn't being given it. And even though I accepted Christ, my faith, like, really wasn't all that strong. I mean, I had lost my first friend in high school, you know, my first boyfriend to suicide, and that was really hard, and I didn't understand it. And I was just really, really depressed. I was also, like, abused, and so I was just really confused, and I was like, Lord, why was I put in that situation where I had no control over anything? I was suicidal, I was developing an eating disorder, so, like, all these things were just coming into play. You know, I don't feel loved. You know, that's not something that would happen if I was loved, or that's not something that happened if maybe I must have done something wrong if I went through that. And I just blamed myself for everything. On the outside, I was still, like, super happy and outgoing, and I'd give everyone a hug and compliment them and try to put the attention on other people. And so people didn't know what I was going through. I was just super confused about life and why am I here? Like, I don't think I have a reason to even be alive. And I was really confused with God. Like, why would you let this happen? Like, why wouldn't you intervene? I just wanted to change it. I wanted to change it so bad, and there was nothing I could do. I quit choir because I was around too many people. Choir was a big thing. I just isolated myself because I couldn't stand being around people, and I was like, oh, well, if I don't have any friends and if something happens to them, well, then it won't affect me because I'm not part of their lives. And so I was just really scared of just losing people. And so I thought if the more I pushed them away, the easier it would be to just go through life. The problem was I didn't turn to God, and that's when I needed him most. My sophomore year in high school, we went on this thing called Fall Weekend. So we went on a retreat for, like, the weekend. And they showed this clip of Jesus Christ on the cross, and that broke me. I mean, I was crying so much. And after they showed the clip,

Hello friends, this is Pastor Doug Batchelor, and I want to thank you for watching Amazing Facts on Good News Television. And I want to thank you for supporting Good News TV. You know, this program is seen all over the state of Arizona, and we should never underestimate the power of television in sharing the gospel. We hear reports in our office all the time of people whose lives have been transformed by hearing the word and the variety of programs that reach so many different facets of people's lives. And so we'd like to encourage you to continue watching. It does something in your heart when you hear the word. 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So share Good News TV with your friends and do all you can to help keep it on the air. When you support Good News TV, you're also supporting the proclamation of the gospel, and the last words of Jesus to go into all the world should be a first priority for Christians. And while you're at it, tell your friends also about Amazing Facts. God bless you and keep on watching.

Our message tonight is entitled Revelation's Eternal Sign of Love. In Genesis, the first chapter, we read the first week of creation and how God created the world in six literal days. On the first day of creation, the Bible says in Genesis 1, God said, "Let there be light," and what happened? Bang! There was light. That's the big bang. God said, "Let there be light," and there was light. Friends, let me ask you a question. Who did God create the light for? Did he create it for one race, or did he create it for all races? All races. What about the trees and the plants and the nice fruits? Did God create it for one race or for all races? Friends, I'm so grateful that all of

the human race can enjoy mangoes, amen? And all of these wonderful fruits, it's not just for one race, it's for the entire human race. And who did God create marriage for? One race or all races? For the entire human race. You see, all that God made was given to the whole human race. Then after God created man, he then created a special sign to remind man that he is special and that he was made in the image of God. What was this special sign that God made? Notice this eternal memorial of creation. The Bible tells us in Genesis chapter 2, verses 1 to 3, thus the heavens and the earth were, what is that word right there? Finished. Friends, I want you to keep that in mind. We're going to come back to that word. It says, the heavens and the earth were finished. In other words, God got the work done. And all the host of them. And on the seventh day, God ended his work which he had made, and he rested the seventh day from all his work which he had made. And God did what? Blessed the seventh day and sanctified it, because that in it he had rested from all his work which God created and made. So here we find God ends his work on the sixth day of the week. Adam and Eve were created the last part of the sixth day of the week. The creation of man, it is finished on the sixth day of the week. On the what day of the week? And then on the seventh day of the week, God created this special day, and the Bible tells us that God did three specific things on this day. How many things? The Bible says that God blessed the seventh day. In other words, he pronounced a blessing on the seventh that is not found on any other day of the week. The Bible says he also rested on this day, not because he was tired. He didn't rest because he was exhausted, but rather he rested in satisfaction at the things that he had made. And then the Bible says that God sanctified the seventh day of the week. And friends, that word sanctified is important for our study tonight. The word sanctified literally means to set apart for a holy use. What does the word sanctified mean? Set apart for a holy use. Why? Because the seventh day of the week was to be a holy day. God created this time period as a very sacred and holy time. Now, friends, question, if God created the light, the flowers, the fruit, and marriage for not just one race, but for all races, who did God create the seventh-day Sabbath for? Did he create it for one race or for all races? He created it for the entire human race, not for Jews alone, but friends, for all of mankind. And that's why Jesus said in the book of Mark, chapter 2, verse 27, that the Sabbath was made for man, and not man for the Sabbath. In other words, God made the Sabbath as a special blessing, a special gift of love for the entire human race. And why did God give the Sabbath to man at the very beginning of time? Because God knew that if man was to work 7 days a week, man would work himself to death. You see, the human frame requires rest. How many of you could use more rest and less stress in your life? Amen? And that's why God gave the 7 days of the week from the very beginning of time as a gift of love to the entire human race. And friends, in his eternal law that he wrote with his own finger on tablets of stone, God commanded the world to remember. The Bible says, remember the Sabbath day to keep it holy. 6 days shalt thou labor and do all thy work, but the seventh day. Notice, it does not say a seventh day. It says what? The seventh day is the Sabbath of the Lord thy God. In it thou shalt not do any work, thou, nor thy son, nor thy daughter, nor thy manservant, nor thy maidservant, nor thy cattle, nor thy stranger that is within thy gates. Why? Why does God say to remember the seventh-day Sabbath? He points us back to creation as a reason for it, because that's where the Sabbath began, at creation. It says, for in 6 days the Lord made heaven and earth, the sea and all that in them is, and did what? Rested the seventh day. Wherefore the Lord blessed the Sabbath day and hallowed. Those are the same three things that God did that we read in Genesis chapter 2. And so we find that God thought that this special sign, this special day was so important that he placed it in the Ten Commandments. And by the way, friends, last time I checked, it was not called the Ten Opinions or the Ten Suggestions. It was called the Ten Commandments. Can you say amen? Now, friends, it's interesting. Did you notice that the only commandment that God specifically says remember, the only one that starts with the word remember, is the very one that majority of the world, and not just the world, but majority of the Christian world has forgotten. You see, most Christian churches have 9 commandments and they haven't forgotten those. But when it comes for some reason to this 4th commandment, the very one God said, remember, that's the one that people have forgotten.
They sweep it under the rug as if it's not important, that the others are more important. But friends, let me ask you a question.

Is one command of God more important than another? Friends, they're all important. In fact, notice what the New Testament says in James chapter 2 and verse 10. Please write it down. James 2:10 tells us, "For whosoever shall keep the whole law and yet offend in how many points? One point, he is guilty of how much?" And friends, the law that it's talking about in the context, you read the verses preceding, it's talking about the Ten Commandments. And friends, what we're going to do tonight is we're going to examine the history of how God has been calling mankind to remember him and his special sign from the very beginning all the way to the end of time. And so we're going to trace the history tonight. And if you're ready to do this, would you please say amen? Amen. I want you to notice, friends, that throughout the Old Testament, the Sabbath was always a special sign between God and his people. Abraham, brothers and sisters, the Bible tells us he is the father of faith and he kept God's commandments. We looked at that verse in Genesis, and a part of that law was the seven-day Sabbath. He passed these beautiful truths down to his children, the nation of Israel. But then you remember when the Israelites were in Egyptian bondage, they were forced to work 7 days a week, nonstop. They had no rest. And friends, when you're constantly working, it's easy to forget the weekly cycle. And even though they forgot the Sabbath and were not able to keep the Sabbath, God did not forget his children. He sent a deliverer to set them free from Egyptian bondage so that they could rest and worship God according to the dictates of their own conscience. You remember, friends? On their way out of Egypt, God led them through their wilderness, and where was their destination? The Promised Land, isn't that right? And friends, just as God brought them out of the bondage of Egypt, he has done the same thing with us tonight. You see, Egypt is a type of sin, and God wants to free us from the slavery of sin, and now we're in the wilderness. But where are we heading? To the heavenly Canaan, the heavenly Promised Land. Can you say amen? And right now, we are in the wilderness. This world is not our home. We're just passing through. And even though Hawaii is paradise, it has nothing upon the heavenly paradise God has for us. Can you say amen? It's going to be even greater. So right now, friends, we are wandering in the wilderness. And just as they were wandering in the wilderness, God reinstituted the weekly cycle and reinstituted the seventh-day Sabbath. And how did he do this? Not just by writing it down on table of stone in his law, but he did it first by raining manna down from heaven. I invite you to take your Bible with me and go to the book of Exodus chapter 16 as we find how God reinstituted the weekly cycle even before he gave the Ten Commandments in written stone on Mount Sinai. The Bible says in Exodus 16, 26, God says, 6 days shall you gather it, talking about the heavenly bread, but on the seventh day, which is the Sabbath, in it there shall be none. And it came to pass that there went out some of the people on the seventh day for to gather, and they found none. And the Lord said to Moses, how long refuse you to keep my what? Commandments and my laws. See, for the Lord hath given you the Sabbath. Therefore he gives you on the sixth day, on the which day? The sixth day, the bread of 2 days. Abide ye every man in his place, and let no man go out of his place on the seventh day. So the people did what? Rested on the seventh day. Here we find Israel's hungry. God said, I'm going to rain down manna from heaven. And for the first 6 days, you will gather it every single morning. I'm going to provide for your daily needs. But you know, there are some people that were lazy. There are some people that wanted to sleep in the next morning. And so what they tried to do, they tried to gather an extra amount of bread to preserve for the next day, so the next day they could sleep in. But they found that whenever they gathered an extra portion and tried to reserve it for the following day, it would melt away. It would be unfit for them to consume. You see, if they wanted to eat, they had to go out and gather bread every single day. Through this, God was trying to teach his children daily dependence on him. Can you say amen? And remember when Jesus told us to pray, he said, when we pray, we ought to say, give us this day our weekly bread. Is that what he says? Not our weekly bread, right? Our what kind of bread? But friends, realize many people only eat spiritually once a week. They go to church. And the minister spoon feeds them. They're eating once a week. And no wonder why we have spiritual weaklings. Because what happens if you only eat once a week? You grow weak and you starve and you end up dying. Is that right? You see, brothers and sisters, we need to eat the word of God every single day. The Bible says, man shall not live by bread alone, but by every word that proceeds out of the mouth of God. And so God was trying to teach them and us tonight that I will take care of your daily needs as long as you trust me day by day. Can you say amen?
And so this is what happened.

God will rain down bread for the first 5 days, but then on the sixth day of the week, the what day? The sixth day in the Bible was called the preparation day. What was it called? And on the preparation day, the sixth day of the week, God would rain down a double portion of manna, and that extra portion that was gathered on the sixth day would be preserved to the seventh day, which was the Sabbath, because on that day there will be no manna from heaven, because God wanted the people to rest and not to have to worry, not to have to what? Worry about their physical necessities. And God did this every single week for 40 years in the wilderness. Friends, I want you to notice what would happen. How many miracles did God perform to reinstitute the weekly cycle? At least 3 miracles a week. What is the first miracle? That he rained down manna from heaven. Second miracle, on the sixth day was the double portion. Third miracle, on that double portion was preserved to the seventh. And so at least 3 miracles a week, every single week, for 52 weeks per year, for 40 years equals 6,240 miracles simply to reinstitute the weekly cycle. Friends, God has never performed that amount of miracles for anything else in the Bible. God was wanting his people to understand the importance of rest and trust in him. Can you say amen? And so God was saying, I will take care of your needs. I will provide for all of your physical needs if you trust me and follow me. And so we find that the Sabbath, friends, was a special sign of man's trust in God's watch care and God's watch care over those who choose to follow him. Essentially, God was saying, I will always provide for your physical needs as long as you put me first. Can you say amen? Bible tells us that God honors those who honor him, and we should never be afraid of following the Lord. You know, sometimes following the Lord might cost us things. It might cost us a sacrifice, a surrender, maybe a losing of a job, or someone not looking at us funny or thinking that we're weird. But friends, if we serve the Lord and trust him and rest in him, he will always take care of us. And I'm thankful for that. How about you? And so we find the Sabbath was a special sign. Now I want you to notice, the Sabbath not only taught us about creation and about how God cares about us and provides for our needs, but the Sabbath was also a sign of how God wants to save us and sanctify us. Notice what it says in Ezekiel chapter 20 and verse 12. The Bible says, moreover, also I gave them my Sabbaths to be a, what is that word? A sign between me and them that they might know that I am the Lord that does what? Sanctify them. So we find that the Sabbath was a sign that God is the Lord and the Lord sanctifies us. And friends, remind me, what does that word sanctified mean? To set apart for a holy use. You see, the same way God set apart the seventh day as holy time, he wants to do that with you and with me. He wants to set us apart from the world. He wants to make us holy. He wants to set us aside for salvation. And friends, when we keep the seven-day Sabbath, that is an outward sign that we acknowledge, God, I understand that I can never save or sanctify myself, that all my works are like filthy rags. Therefore, I'm resting in the seventh day of the week, acknowledging that you are the only one that can sanctify or save me, that you are the Lord of my life. You see, this is important because many people think that those who keep the Sabbath are legalists, trying to work their way to heaven. But in reality, the Sabbath teaches us just the opposite. You see, when we rest on the seventh day, we're acknowledging, we're saying to God, God, I understand that if I was to work 7 days a week, I can never work my way to heaven. My good deeds are filthy rags. Therefore, I am resting in your work. In whose work? The work that you have done, I am resting in it because I know that you're the only one that can save me, and so I'm giving you the permission to complete the work in my life. It's an outward sign how God is the only one that can save us and sanctify us. Thus, we see that the Sabbath is also a symbol of salvation by grace and grace alone, not of works, lest any man should boast. Can you say amen? It teaches us about resting in the completed work of Christ. It's only by your work, Lord, for me and in me, that I can be saved. But you know, there are some Christians that are confused. They think that when Jesus came, that he came to change the Sabbath or to do away with the law. Notice what it says in Matthew chapter 5 and verse 17. Think not that I am come to destroy the law or the prophets. I am not come to destroy, but to what? So Jesus said, don't even entertain the thought that I am come to destroy the law. This is not the reason why I've come.
I came not to destroy, but to fulfill it. And friends, that word

fulfill means to fill to the full, to fill out in its full measure. And what it means is to establish. That's what it means in the original language. Jesus came not to destroy the law, but to live it out, to fill it to the full, to give us an example of what it means to keep the law of God motivated by love for our Lord and friend.

The Sabbath commandment was burdensome to many people. And the reason why is because the Pharisees, the who? The religious leaders of the day, the pastors of the day, they attach many man-made requirements to God's commandment. There are many legalists that lost the joy of Sabbath keeping by attaching their own rules and regulations. You study the Jewish, extra Jewish writings, the Mishnah and whatnot. They had so many laws that they attached to the Sabbath that was not from God. So they made it a very burdensome and a very legalistic day. And so Christ, when he came to remove the heavy yoke that the Jews placed upon the Sabbath. And through his own life, he came to show us what it really means to keep it in holiness. You see, the Pharisees made it a burden, but Christ made it a blessing. Can you say amen? And friends, we have to be clear tonight. You know, there are many Christians who think that Jesus was against the Sabbath, but not at all. He was against the legalistic way that the Pharisees were keeping the Sabbath, but he came to live out the Sabbath to show us what it really means to find sweet joy and rest in it. And many Christians have thrown the baby out with the bathwater. They think because Jesus was against the legalistic requirements of the Pharisees that he was against the law of God. But we see that that is not the case. He came to fill it to the full, to live it out, showing us what it means to enter into the rest of the Lord. And friends, if that's clear, would you please say amen? Now notice Luke chapter 4, verse 16, the Bible tells us, and he came to Nazareth where he had been brought up, and as his custom was, he went into the synagogue on the Sabbath day and stood up for to read. Here we find Jesus was a Sabbath keeper, and he is our example in all things. Can you say amen? He's fulfilling it. He's living it out, giving us an example to follow. Now we did learn last night that there was a law that was abolished at the cross. There was a law that was nailed to the cross that we don't have to keep anymore, but it wasn't the Ten Commandments. Which law was it? Tell me. It was the ceremonial laws, right? The laws of Moses, the sacrificial laws. Notice Colossians 2:14 is not talking about the seven-day Sabbath or the Ten Commandments. It's talking about the sacrificial ceremonial laws that were given to take care of sin. Notice in Colossians 2:14 it says, blotting out the handwriting of what? Ordinances that was against us, which is contrary to us, took it out of the way, nailing it to his cross. You see, friends, these ceremonial sacrificial ordinances, these were the ones that were nailed to the cross. And the reason why they were finished at the cross is because these ordinances were prophecies to point us to Christ. Notice verse 17, it tells us which law it's referring to. Verse 17 tells us, which are a shadow of what? Things to come, but the body is of who? So the Bible tells us that the sacrificial ordinances, the ceremonies, were simply shadows prefiguring and pointing us to Jesus Christ. And so when Jesus comes in the flesh, there's no longer any need for these sacrificial ceremonial laws, but it's not referring to the Ten Commandments nor the seven-day Sabbath. It's referring to the sacrifices. Now, friends, everything associated with the earthly temple came to an end in Jesus. And a part of this ceremonial law were these ceremonial feast days that also pointed and taught about Jesus Christ. Now, these feast days in the Bible were also called Sabbaths because on these days, God wanted his people to rest as well. And there are seven feasts that are a part of this law, the Feast of Passover and Trumpets and Pentecost, the Day of Atonement, Tabernacles, so forth and so on. And friends, there are many people who are confused. They think that the yearly feast Sabbaths were the same thing as the weekly seventh-day Sabbath. And there are even some people in the Christian world that try to place the yearly feast days on an equal plane with the weekly seventh-day Sabbath. But friends, I want you to show you on the screen that they were a part of two different and distinctive laws. You see, the seventh-day Sabbath was a part of the Ten Commandments. It was the fourth commandment. Whereas the feast Sabbaths were part of the ceremonial ordinances. The seven-day Sabbath fell every single week, every seventh day. Whereas the yearly feast Sabbaths fell on different days and dates throughout the year. The seven-day Sabbath was given before sin ever existed, way back in the Garden of Eden. Whereas the feast days were given after sin. Why? Because it would teach us about the Savior of sin, which is Jesus. The seven-day Sabbath was written by God's own finger, whereas the yearly feast Sabbaths were handwritten by Moses. The seven-day Sabbath was written on stone, the feast Sabbaths written in a book, seven-day Sabbath placed inside the Ark of the Covenant, the feast Sabbaths placed on the side of the Ark of the Covenant. The seven-day Sabbath with the rest of the 10 will last for all eternity, whereas the yearly feast Sabbaths came to an end and were nailed to the cross. You see, friends,

Bible tells us very clearly that they were two different and distinctive laws that they were a part of. Are you with me, yes or no? Now, friends, the reason why these came to an end once again is because they were to point us to Jesus. They were shadows of things to come. And friends, when we understand, here's the question. Should Christians observe these yearly feast Sabbaths? Many people are asking this. And I don't have the time to get into it tonight, but I'm going to give you a handout on your way out tonight that answers this question, about a 4 or 5 page handout. Should Christians observe the Israelite festivals? And it explains it in detail. Now, here's the short answer, though. We ought to study these feasts to understand and examine their significance in Christ. Well, because Christ has come, and when we understand how it teaches us about Jesus, it is no longer necessary to keep these feast Sabbaths. You see, when the Bible tells us, therefore, let's keep the feast, we do it in a spiritual way by following Jesus in the antitypical Day of Atonement. You remember we studied it the other night? That where is Jesus right now? He's in heaven in where? The most holy place, because this is the Day of Atonement, not a literal day, but the antitypical Day of Atonement, where he is cleansing the sanctuary above. And we join him by faith as we search our hearts and let him cleanse the soul sanctuary of sin by confession and repentance to God. And friends, there's a lot more we can say about that, but don't miss the main point that I'm trying to make. Not all of you needed that, but some of you perhaps did. Here's what everyone needs, though, tonight. Is that Christ came to finish not the moral law or the Ten Commandments, but he came to put an end to the ceremonial law, the ordinances that was to teach us about his ministry here in this world. And friends, if that's clear, would you please say amen? The fourth commandment still remains just like the rest of the ten. And how do we know that? Because friends, you tell me, is it right or wrong to kill? Friends, you need to be a lot quicker than that. Is it wrong to kill, yes or no? Is it wrong to abort babies, yes or no? Is it wrong to steal? What about commit adultery? What about taking God's name in vain? And why is it wrong? Because that's the Ten Commandments. And a part of those same commandments that we say, yes, we still can't kill after the cross, a part of that same commandment is the fourth commandment that says, remember the seven-day Sabbath. You see, we cannot divorce the fourth commandment from the Ten Commandments. Either they're all going to stand together or they're all going to fall together. We can't treat God's law like a buffet. What do you do at a buffet? You pick and choose, isn't that right? But friends, God, as we mentioned before, he who keeps the whole law and yet offends in one point is guilty of all. And therefore, just as Paul said in the book of Hebrews, chapter 4 and verse 9, there remains therefore a rest for the people of God. And friends, how many of you are thankful that there still remains a rest even after the cross? Can you say amen? Now, that's clear in the Bible that the seventh day is the Sabbath. But many people ask, well, can we really be sure which day the seventh day of the week is? We know that it doesn't say a seventh day as if we can just choose one out of seven. It says the seventh day. And so many people are wondering, can we really be sure which day it is? There's 7 days in the week. Which one is it? We have Sunday, Monday, Tuesday, Wednesday, Thursday, Friday, Saturday. Which one is the biblical Sabbath? Well, friends, if we could not know what day the seventh day of the week was, that means that this is a law that we would not be able to keep. And friends, would God ask us to do something that it's impossible to do? Would God ever ask us to do something that is impossible, yes or no? Of course not. If he did, he would be unfair and unjust. But friends, God is a fair and a just God. Can you say amen? And so he has not left us to guess which day the seventh day of the week is. There are many ways to confirm it. In what ways? Friends, the Bible makes it clear which day the seventh day of the week is. Not only that, but dictionaries make it clear. The calendars, even astronomy and language make it clear which day the seventh day of the week is. And so first, let's go to the Bible to find out which day it is. Please open now with me to the book of Luke, chapter 23. Luke, what chapter are we going to? Friends, remember, what are we doing tonight? Tonight, we're defining what the sign is. And then tomorrow night, we will discover why it's so important. And so, friends, listen, tonight is somewhat of an informational topic, somewhat of a proof texting, you can say, but that's essential because it's foundational. And a house is only as strong as its foundation. And so as we have a good, solid foundation, then we'll be able to understand the theological house that we'll continue to build in the Word of God, from the Word of God, I should say. And so notice, what day is the seventh day of the week? Notice in the book of Luke chapter 23, Luke 23:53, the Bible says, and he took it down and wrapped it in linen,

laid it in a sepulcher that was hewn in stone, wherein never man before was laid. And that day was the what? Preparation, and the Sabbath drew on. So here we find Jesus dies on what the Bible calls the day of preparation, which was the sixth day of the week, the day before the Sabbath day. Friends, what day did Jesus die? The sixth day of the week. And friends, remember when he died on the cross, there was something he said just before he died. Do you remember what he said? He said, "It is finished." And then he dies. And then immediately after that, his body is taken down from the cross and is placed in the sepulcher where the body of Jesus, where he rests on which day? On the Sabbath day. Friends, when was the last time God ended something on the sixth day and then rested the seventh day? When was the last time? When he created man. Remember that? On the sixth day of the week, God made man, and right after he created man, it was finished. And then he rests on the first Sabbath of creation. And we find that what God did when he created man, he repeats when he redeems man, when he recreates man by his sacrifice on the cross. Jesus says, "It is finished." He dies, and through his death, man can be redeemed, or man can be restored or recreated, we could say. And then after that, Jesus rests on the Sabbath in his death, which gives us another beautiful dimension of the Sabbath. It doesn't just point us back to creation, but it points us to the fact that Jesus is our Savior, our sacrifice. He spilt his blood, and because of his sacrifice, we are redeemed and restored by his grace. Can you say amen? And so we find Jesus rests in the tomb on the Sabbath, and then notice what day he rose from the grave. Let's go now to chapter 24 and verse 1. Luke 24, verse 1, the Bible says, "Now upon the first day of the week," the what number day? "Very early in the morning, they came unto the sepulcher, bringing the spices which they had prepared, and certain others with them, and they found the stone rolled away from the sepulcher. And they entered in and found not the body of the Lord Jesus." Why was his body not there? Because he is risen. He is alive. We serve a risen Savior. Can you say amen? But what day did Jesus resurrect from the grave? The Bible says it was the morning of the first day of the week. So here we find the sequence of the death, burial, and resurrection of Christ. It helps us to deduce what day the seventh day of the week is. Jesus dies on the sixth day of the week. That's called the preparation day, the day before the Sabbath. He rests in the tomb on the seven-day Sabbath. And then he resurrects on the first day of the week. That's the day of resurrection. And friends, think about it. What day do we call the day that Jesus died? We call that Good Friday. And the day that he resurrected from the grave, we call it Easter Sunday. And so the day between the day he died and the day he rose again is the seventh day of the week. It is the Sabbath. And what day is it? It's Saturday, the seventh day of the week. And friends, you can also go to the dictionary to confirm this. If you look up the word Saturday in Webster's dictionary, the definition of the word Saturday is the seventh day of the week. You look up the word Sunday, the dictionary definition, it's the first day of the week. Not only that, but if you go to the calendar, most calendars show us that Sunday is the first day of the week, and that Saturday is the seventh day of the week. Friends, the weekly cycle during Christ's day is the same weekly cycle of today. The day that we call Saturday is the day that he kept as the Sabbath back in the first century. You see, friends, the days of the week have never been altered. In fact, let me give you the history. The calendar that we use today is called the Gregorian calendar. The what calendar? The calendar that was used during the time of Christ in the first century was called the Julian calendar. The which calendar? And if you put the Julian calendar and the Gregorian calendar side by side, the day that was the Sabbath in the Julian is the same day that we call Saturday, the seventh day of the week. And friends, another way we can know for sure what day the seventh day is through language. Did you know that in over 105 languages in the world, the word for the seventh day of the week is not Saturday like we use in English, but it's the word Sabbath. Let me give you a few examples. In Hebrew, it's the word Shabbat. Can you say that? In Greek, it's Sabaton. In Portuguese and Spanish, it's Sabado. In Russian, it's Subata. In Polish, Sobota. In Arabic, Sabbat. In French, Samedi. In Armenian, Shabbat. And over 100 languages around the world, the word for the seventh day of the week, Saturday, is indeed

Sabbath. And friends, if that's clear, would you please say amen? Now, friends, if this is the case, I know the next question you're probably wondering right now is this. Well, why do most people keep Sunday as the Sabbath? If that's the first day of the week? I mean, that's the next logical question. Friends, when I first heard this, that was the question I had. I mean, if the 7 day of the week is Saturday and Sunday is the first day of the week, then why do most people keep Sunday as the Sabbath? And friends, the answer is simple. Is because that's the day that Jesus resurrected from the grave. And many people think and assume that because Jesus resurrected on the first day of the week, that that somehow changed what God wrote with his own finger on tablets of stone. Friends, you will not find that in the Bible. In fact, you find just the opposite. I want you to notice, in Matthew chapter 24, Jesus prophesied about the coming destruction of Jerusalem. He said to his people that the Roman armies would come to destroy Jerusalem and that they would level the sanctuary. And Jesus said, when you see the armies come, I want you to flee to the mountains for your life. And then he added a very important commandment to this, to fleeing. Notice what he said in Matthew chapter 24 and verse 20. But pray that your flight be not in the winter, neither on the what day? So Jesus said, when the armies come to destroy Jerusalem, you need to be praying that you don't have to flee to the mountains in the winter nor on the Sabbath day. Now, friends, question, why did Jesus ask his disciples to pray about this? Obviously, he did not want them to have to flee to the mountains in the winter because it would be hard to survive in the cold weather during the winter season. But he also said, pray that it doesn't happen on the Sabbath day. Why? Because think about it. Being attacked on the Sabbath would have caused them to be so stressed out and worried They would break the Sabbath. But Jesus said, pray that it doesn't happen on the Sabbath because Jesus did not want them to break the Sabbath, not even to save their lives, much less to save a job, friends. Now tell me, do you think Jesus knew exactly when Jerusalem was going to be destroyed? Yes or no? Of course. And when was Jerusalem destroyed? It happened about 40 years after the resurrection in the year AD 70. Now, friends, why did Christ ask the disciples to pray that they wouldn't have to flee on the Sabbath when he knew that this event would happen after the resurrection? Because Jesus knew that the resurrection would not change the Sabbath. Are you with me, yes or no? It remains the same. Otherwise, Jesus wouldn't have asked them to pray that they would have to flee on the Sabbath. He would have said, pray that you wouldn't have to flee on the first day of the week if the resurrection changed the Sabbath. Don't miss the point. Christ intended his people to keep the Sabbath, even 40 years after his resurrection. Friends, the resurrection does not change what God wrote with his own finger on tablets of stone. Are you with me, yes or no? And remember, friends, when people say it's written in stone, what do they mean by that? They mean that it can't be changed. And that's the same thing with the Sabbath. And not only that, friends, but I want you to notice, we even find in the New Testament, God's people, the disciples, keeping the Sabbath after the resurrection. And we find this happening over 80 times in the New Testament. How many times? The New Testament shows us God's church, the New Testament church made of Jew and Gentile, keeping the Sabbath over 80 times. Now, friends, let's take a look at all 80 times very quickly before we close tonight. And don't be nervous. It's going to go by very quickly. Here's what the Bible tells us. Please write it down. Acts chapter 13 and verse 14, the Bible says, and they came to Antioch in Pisidia, and went into the synagogue on the what? On the Sabbath day and sat down. This is after the resurrection of Christ. They go into the synagogue and the Jews ask the Apostle Paul to preach to them. Now, friends, listen. If the Sabbath was changed to the first day of the week because of the resurrection, Paul, when he preached on that Sabbath, would have told them, hey, we need to start keeping the first day of the week. But nowhere does he mention this in his sermon or any of his writings. Now, if anyone knew that the resurrection would change the Sabbath, surely it would be Paul, because he was converted 3.5 years after the resurrection of Christ. But friends, he makes no reference to it being changed because it wasn't. In fact, I want you to notice what happened when the sermon was over. There were some Gentile believers that wanted Paul to preach to them as well. And in verses 42 to 44, the Bible says, and when the Jews were gone out of the synagogue, the Gentiles, the who? The Gentiles besought that these words might be preached to them when? The next Sabbath. So they said, Paul, would you please give us the sermon next Sabbath? And friends, listen, if the Sabbath was changed to the first day of the week, or if the Sabbath was just for the Jews and Sunday was for the Gentiles, Paul would have told these Gentile believers, hey, you don't have to wait till next Sabbath.
Just come tomorrow morning. We can have Sunday school and

Sunday worship. But he doesn't say this, friends. In fact, notice what he continued to say to them in the next verse. Paul and Barnabas, who speaking to them, persuaded them to, what is that word? Continue in the what? Grace of God. You see, friends, these were believers, Gentile believers, and they were not under the law. They were under grace. They were grace-filled Christians. Paul said, continue in that grace. And yet we see that even though they were grace-filled Christians, they still kept the Sabbath. You know why? Because people who are filled with the grace of God, they're going to want to keep the Sabbath day as a special sign between them and God. And in the next Sabbath day, came almost the whole city together to hear the word of God. Now, sometimes the New Testament church had no place to worship. So notice what they did. They went out in nature and they worshiped God. In Acts 16, verse 13, it says, and on the Sabbath, we went out of the city to the riverside where prayer was customarily made. You see, they were able to worship God in nature. Why? Because remember, it's not the place that's holy. It is the what? The time that is holy. In fact, notice another one. Acts chapter 18 and verse 4, it says, talking about the Apostle Paul when he was at Corinth. It says, and he reasoned in the synagogue, how many Sabbaths? Every Sabbath, and persuaded who? The Jews and the Greeks, both Jew and Gentile, keeping the Sabbath after the resurrection of Christ. And it says that Paul persuaded, he was there every single Sabbath. This happened in Corinth, and Paul was in the church of Corinth for 1.5 years. And friends, you know how many Sabbaths is in 1.5 years? 78. And so there you have most of the Sabbaths right there. 78 times the Apostle Paul and the New Testament church, Jew and Gentile, keeping the 7-day Sabbath. We see both in the Old Testament and in the New Testament, the Sabbath was a special sign of a special relationship between God and his people. And friends, if this is clear, would you please say amen? Amen. Now, some might be wondering, what about when the apostles worshiped on the first day of the week? I mean, didn't they have a church service in Acts chapter 20 on the first day of the week? And friends, the answer is yes, they worshiped on the first day of the week. Not only did they worship on the first day, but they also worshiped on the second and the third and the fourth and the fifth and the sixth and especially the seventh. You see, friends, we should worship God every day of the week. Can you say amen? You see, our lives ought to constantly be worshiping God. You see, we can worship God every single day of the week. But friends, the Sabbath is not just a day of worship. It's a day to cease from all our secular activities. It's a 24-hour period, not just a day to go to church, but a 24-hour period to totally unplug from the world. And this is what the human heart really needs. It's a day to cease from secular. We don't have to worry about paying the bills and going out and doing errands or mowing the lawn or catching the football game. It does all these things. We can put all those aside, totally unplug from the world and plug into the sweet rest of Jesus. Now, friends, I'm going to give you a handout on your way out tonight that explains 8 biblical principles of what it means to keep the Sabbath day holy. Because many people who keep Sunday as the Sabbath, for them, it's just a day to go to church. And then after that, they do their own thing. But friends, biblically, it's 24 hours of sweet, sacred time with Jesus. Now, friends, while we can worship God every single day, we cannot keep every day holy. Do you know why? Because not every day is holy to begin with. You see, in the Bible, God made 6 days as common work days, the days that we are to do our work. And only the seventh is the holy day. Now, friends, it's impossible for man to make anything holy because we're unholy. And so now we go to Acts chapter 20 and answer the question, what about when the disciples worship on the first day of the week? Is this a biblical precedent that we ought to keep Sunday as the Sabbath? Let's find out exactly what was taking place. Notice with me in Acts chapter 20, verses 7 through 9. Please write it down. Notice with me on the screen. The Bible says, and upon the first day of the week, when the disciples came together to break bread, Paul preached unto them, ready to depart when? On the morrow, and continued his speech till when? Midnight. And there were many lights in the upper chamber where they were gathered together. Here we find the Apostle Paul preaching. It's the first day of the week. The disciples are breaking bread, and people read this surfacely, and they think that this is a biblical precedent that we ought to keep the first day of the week as the Sabbath. But friends, there's nothing in this passage that says that the Sabbath was changed because of this. The Sabbath is even in this passage. And nothing is mentioned that the first day was anything special in this context. You see, friends, we need to have a clear biblical command if we want to change something that God wrote with his own finger on tablets of stone. Can you say amen? Now, the fact that they broke bread on the first day of the week doesn't
make it us

Sabbath, because in Acts 2:46, the Bible says that they broke bread every single day. But nonetheless, we find that this is a worship service, and it is happening on the first day of the week. Paul preached, and he speaks until midnight. Then notice what happens. It says, "And there sat in a window a certain young man named Eutychus, and being fallen into a deep sleep, as Paul was long preaching, he sunk down with sleep and fell down from the third loft and was taken up dead." And so here we find the apostle is preaching on the first day of the week. Which number? And what time of the first day of the week? The daytime or the dark time? The dark time. He continued his speech till midnight. So here we find that this is happening on the dark part of the first day of the week. And friends, question, when is that? When do the days begin and end according to the Bible? You see, we reckon the beginning and ending of days from when? Midnight to midnight, is that right? In our society, midnight to midnight, that's the beginning and ending of days. But friends, back in these times, they didn't have watches to know when midnight was. They began and ended days based upon the position of the sun. So when do days begin and end in the Bible? I want you to notice. Write these scriptures down. Leviticus 23 verse 32 tells us, "From even to even shall you celebrate the Sabbaths." From when? Even or evening to evening. Friends, when do the days begin and end? From evening to evening. And friends, when exactly is evening? Mark chapter 1 verse 32 tells us, "At even when the sun did set." So friends, when do the days begin and end? Sunset to sunset. Remember in the first week of creation, God created the days and he said, "And the evening and the morning was the first day." The evening and the morning, second day. Evening and morning, third. So when does the day begin, in the evening or morning? Evening. And when is evening? When the sun sets. And so in Acts chapter 20, it is the first day of the week, but it's the dark part of the first day of the week. Friends, what would we call the dark part of the first day of the week? When does Sunday really begin? It begins on what we would call Saturday night, right? When it gets dark on Saturday, that's the beginning of the first day of the week. And so what was happening in Acts chapter 20, the disciples and God's people worshiping God all Sabbath long that day. And then when the Sabbath was ending on what we would call Saturday night, they continued to worship. They continued to gather together. And the reason why is because the Apostle Paul was going to leave the next morning never to see them again. And so he preached and he spoke with him all night long. But then you notice the next morning, Sunday morning, Paul did not stay there to have worship. He simply traveled to another place. Why? Because that day was not sanctified. It was not holy. It was not sacred. It was a common day for common travel and common work. Are you with me? Yes or no? And so if the first day of the week begins on what we would call Saturday evening, then when does the Sabbath begin? The evening before, on what we would call Friday evening. Friends, when's the Sabbath? From Friday sunset to Saturday sunset. Friends, do you realize what time it is? We call this Friday, but it's the dark part of Friday now. Friends, do you realize when the sun set today, we have actually entered into the sacred, holy hours of the seven-day Sabbath, where God has pronounced an extra special rich blessing. And friends, if you're hearing this for the first time, I want to be the very first one to wish you a very happy Sabbath. You know why? Because Sabbath is a happy day, friends. This is the day that the Lord has made. Let us be glad and rejoice in it. Why? Because it reminds us that God is our creator, that he is our redeemer, and that we're saved only by resting in his completed work. Oh, friends, it's a day of happy rejoicing. Not just a day to go to church, but 24 hours of sacred time with sweet Jesus. And friends, it's a blessing that you can claim even tonight. Can you say amen? Now, friends, not only did the disciples after the resurrection keep the Sabbath in the New Testament, but God is going to have end time disciples who will do the exact same thing. Notice in Revelation chapter 14 and verse 12, it says, "Here is the patience of the saints. Here are they that keep the commandments of God and the faith of Jesus." God's end time people in the last days, they're not only going to have faith in Jesus, but they're going to keep the commandments of God.
They have a faith that works because they love the Lord Jesus. And when it says

that they keep the commandments of God, that's how many commandments? Not just 9, but all 10. They're going to experience the rest of Jesus Christ. And by the way, friends, do you realize that we're also going to be keeping the Sabbath in heaven? It's Revelation's eternal sign of love. Notice in Isaiah 66, verse 22 and 23, it says, "For as the new heavens and the new earth, which I will make from one Sabbath to another, shall all flesh come to worship before me, says the Lord." Friends, every single Sabbath in heaven, we're going to be meeting at the throne of God. We're going to be keeping it in heaven. And friends, I want to keep it in heaven. How about you? But before we can keep it in heaven, let's start keeping it down here because we love the Lord Jesus Christ. Yes, friends, it's Revelation's special sign of love given not just to the Jew, but for the entire human race. But after going through all of these scriptures, some people still ask me, well, what difference does a day make? I mean, come on, is God really that particular? Can't I just choose one day out of 7? Wouldn't God understand if I have to work on the Sabbath, if I just pick another day to rest? Oh, friends, let me answer that question with a question. Can we ever trust our own reasoning? Friends, the Bible tells us that there is a way which seems right to a man, but its end is the way of death. It may seem right to us to just pick 1 out of 7. It may seem right to us to do what everyone else is doing, but friends, if it's not found in the Bible, what seems right to us leads to death because the wages of sin is death, and sin is the breaking of the law. Outwardly, there really is no difference in the days. You know why? Because it rains on the 7th day of the week just like it rains on the 1st day of the week. It rains on every day of the week. Outwardly, there seems to be no difference in the days. But friends, is there a difference? And what is the difference? The Word of God. Amen? What was the difference in the trees in the Garden of Eden, the forbidden tree? I don't think it was poisonous, friends. The only thing that made a difference is God's Word said, do not eat of this fruit. In the same way, when it comes to the Sabbath, the only difference that is made is the fact that God's Word says it. And so we find that the test is not just in the outward sign, but in submission to the Word and the authority of God our Creator. And that's why the Sabbath is a sign that we believe that Jesus is our Lord. He is the ruler of our lives, and He is the Savior of the world. You see, friends, if God said keep Tuesday, I'm going to keep Tuesday. It doesn't matter to me. It's not about my convenience or my schedule. It's about His holy word. And the Bible tells us that we need to be consistent. Jesus said that we are to live by every word that proceeds out of the mouth of God. But some people cry, but all we have to do is worship God in spirit and in truth. It does not matter where and when, just worship God in spirit and in truth. And I agree that true worshipers will worship God in spirit and in truth. But friends, what is truth? The Bible tells us in Psalms 119, 151, "Thou art near, O Lord, and all thy commandments are truth." And so, friends, it's impossible to really worship God in spirit and in truth if we're not worshiping in harmony with all God's commandments. And friends, if that is clear, if that makes sense, if that's logical, would you please say amen? And friends, you shouldn't believe it just because a man says it. Go home and check for yourself. And here's the challenge, here's the reward. If you can find one verse, how many verses? Just one verse from Genesis to Revelation that says anything about Sunday being the Sabbath, or that the Sabbath was changed in honor of the resurrection, or that we no longer have to keep the Sabbath, or that the Sabbath is just for Jews and Sunday is for Gentiles. If you can find just one verse that tells us we ought to keep Sunday as the day of worship, as the day to be kept holy, just how many verses? One verse. I'm going to give you a reward. You see, right now we're living in difficult economic times, isn't that right? How many of you could use an extra $10,000? Could you use that? If you could use that, would you please say amen? Oh, some of you didn't say amen. Wow. Now, friends, I know you, and you know that it won't hurt to have an extra $10,000, right? And so here's the reward. If you can find one verse that says anything about Sunday being the Sabbath and what I just mentioned, just one verse, not a whole list of verses, just one, you'll be $10,000 more wealthy. Because I've been looking for this verse for many years. I've been searching and searching. I've been asking a congregation and everyone, and no one has ever found the verse, just one. You know why? Because it doesn't exist, friends. And if you don't believe me, check for yourself.
That's the only reason why I say that. Friends, do you think I have $10,000 to be given to people?

0: all the time. The reason why I say that is so that you can know that we have nothing to hide. The Bible, friends, is abundantly clear, but you must check for yourself. How many of you can do that tonight? Check for yourself, friends. You will not find a single verse, and that ought to say something clearly to you tonight. Now, friends, if it's true that Saturday is the true biblical Sabbath, then why do most people keep Sunday? And here's the reason. And this, brothers and sisters, is how this topic ties in and connects with Bible prophecy, is because the Bible tells us in Daniel chapter 7, verse 25, about the Antichrist kingdom that would think to change times and laws. Friends, what is the only law in the Ten Commandments that has to do with time? The fourth commandment. And why is it that most people keep Sunday as the Sabbath? Because the Antichrist kingdom has come into the temple of God, the Christian church, bringing false and confusing counterfeits. This was the kingdom that changed the Sabbath from Saturday, the seventh day of the week, to Sunday, the first day of the week. And many people have never heard this before. And many people are sincere, but they're sincerely mistaken because of the Antichrist power. Now, friends, how many of you want to know who this is? Do you want to know who this is? Do you want to know who changed the Sabbath, who the Antichrist is? If you want to know, let me hear you say amen. Are you sure you want to know? If so, say amen again. Amen. Well, friends, if you really want to know, you're going to have to come tomorrow night. Because, friends, I don't want to give you my opinion. You can throw my opinion in the garbage. It does not matter what I say, what a man teaches, what a church's doctrine is, what theologians say. All that matters is what does the Bible say. And tomorrow night, we're going to look at 10 fingerprints of who the Antichrist is and the greatest deception in changing God's times and laws. Oh, friends, are you going to be here tomorrow night? Oh, please don't miss it, friends. It's going to be powerful. You see, tonight we have discovered what the sign is. Tomorrow night, we will see why it's so important in light of Bible prophecy. But friends, as we begin to close, though the Sabbath has largely been forgotten, many people are studying the Bible like they've never studied before, and they're discovering and rediscovering this long-forgotten truth, the blessing of the Sabbath. And love for Jesus is compelling many Christians to go to their employers to say to them, I can no longer work from Friday evening to Saturday evening. That's not your time. That's not my time. It's the Lord's time, a time of special sacredness and holiness. Love for Jesus is compelling individuals to follow him in all things. You see, friends, it's not a day to catch the movie or to rush our car or to do the errands. It's 24 hours of sweet time with Jesus. And friends, think about that. It's amazing to think that our God is not too big and not too busy to spend quality, special time with us. Friends, who are you and who am I that the God of heaven wants to spend this quality time with us? Isn't it amazing, friends? It's a blessing. And as we close tonight, remember, the one that saved us and the one that made us doesn't want us to forget him. Amen. How many of you love the Lord Jesus tonight? If you love him, would you please say amen?
1: Amen.
0: Well, Jesus says, if you love me, keep my commandments. Friends, is the Bible saying that those who keep Sunday as the Sabbath are bad people? Absolutely not. Many people who are keeping Sunday are sincere, wonderful people. They're living up to all the light they know. They never heard this before. And God never holds us accountable to things that we don't know. He only holds us accountable when the light has come. When the truth has come, then he asks us to walk in it. And some of you might be tempted to think, man, I wish I didn't come tonight. Well, friends, let me tell you, now that we know, it's a privilege to know, because Jesus said, when we know the truth will. You see, friends, maybe you've been keeping Sunday all your life, like I used to keep Sunday as the Sabbath. You were never aware that it wasn't in the Bible. And yet you love God and you walked in with him in sincerity. Tonight he's just asking you to take the next step in the journey, friends, to draw even closer to him. He's seeking to lead us not just into some truth, but into all truth. And I remember when I first heard this, it was a bit surprising because, friends, listen, truth sounds strange in a world of universal deceit. Did you catch that? Truth, when you first hear it, it sounds strange, especially when there's so many lies out there. I went to church on Sunday, but then when I saw it from the Bible, God showed me a better way, a more biblical way, a way that it can honor Him.

more. And though keeping the Sabbath required some adjusting in my life and adjusting in my schedule, I made the decision years ago and I have never regretted it. The Sabbath is the most happiest, most joy-filled day of the entire week. It's an entire day to reconnect with my Maker. And friends, don't allow the devil to rob you of this extra special blessing. Thousands of others who have learned this have made the same decision and they've never regretted it. And so as we close tonight, I'm not going to ask you to accept the Sabbath because maybe you need some time to study and digest. That's perfectly fine, friends. I'm not going to ask you tonight to accept it. Maybe you need to pray on it and study for yourself. But I believe that God would have us tonight make a decision to allow Him to lead us in all things. Amen. And if truth calls for change in our lives, let's allow the Lord Jesus to bring about that glorious change. Amen. How many of you want the rest that Jesus offers? And how many of you want the Lord of the Sabbath to be the Lord of your life?

0: For years, we used to call the most common form of diabetes adult onset diabetes because it was largely limited to people over 50 years of age and overweight. This form of diabetes, however, was rarely ever found in children, but all of this has changed with the recent epidemic of obesity. And now we find adult onset diabetes among those that are 40 and 30 and 20 years of age, and even among teens and children. Among those 10 to 19 years of age, this type of diabetes over the last 10 years increased by 30%. It's obviously no longer limited to older adults. We now call it type 2 diabetes.
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0: We are empowered by lay-driven leadership, connecting lay ministries and business people to share Christ in the marketplace in support of the mission of the Seventh-day Adventist Church.
1: Happy almost Sabbath. I was telling my wife, this is the remnant of the remnant. You're coming to ASI right after GC session. That's very impressive commitment. We're blessed to talk to you about investing in eternity. We have been so blessed by so many at ASI. We really consider you family. And we're excited to talk about how God has called us to invest in eternity. If I could have my first slide there. Luke 11:11. Since we've already prayed, we'll enter right into the word. If you want to follow along with us in your Bible, Luke 11:11, it says, if a son asks for bread from any father among you, are there any husbands or fathers in the audience? Will you give him a stone? Or if he asks for a fish, will he give him a serpent instead of a fish? Or if he asks for an egg, will he offer him a scorpion? If you then, being evil, know how to give good gifts to your children, how much more will your heavenly Father give to you? So the fathers or the husbands this evening, who among you would knowingly take your family to a place of discomfort, privation, and possible danger? Tonight, we want to share our

story of how we did just that and how the Lord called us to just that. I want to talk a little bit about my call to medicine. It's apropos to the conversation. I was studying at the University of Michigan, and I loved my humanities classes. To be honest with you, I loved them way more than my pre-medical classes. And I was torn as I approached taking the MCAT, which is the entrance exam for medical school. And I didn't know, should I go on to pastoral ministry or go to medical school? And I burned through all of my friends and family, calling them, asking them what they thought I should do. And they were very flattering and said, well, you know, you could probably succeed at either one. So I realized that was almost zero help at all. And I was back at square one. And so I was praying. I was like, Lord, the deadline for the entrance exam is next week. I need to know, should I spend the money and take the time and effort to apply for the exam and take the exam? As the week went on, I got desperate. And that Sabbath, I still had a week. The timeline is the Sabbath before I had to register. I said, Lord, I need to know now. And I said, you know, I might just not be hearing you, but I've got to lay out these fleeces and I need you to answer. You know, I'd probably just read about Gideon, and so I just laid out these fleeces. I said, number one, I'm going to call Andrews University and see if I can transfer my credits over to Andrews, finish with theology, and then go on to a master's degree and pursue pastoral ministry. The second thing was that he would send somebody into my life that I didn't know, but that I would know was sent from him to tell me what I should do. Does that make sense? It was a little convoluted, but it worked at the time. The last thing was probably the most preposterous, and that was that I would get an A on my upcoming physics exam. Now, I had never gotten an A on a physics exam, and yes, I still made it into medical school. Okay, so there's hope. Sometimes when you pray, some things just come out of your mind, and you think, okay, well, it's out there. Now, those are the three things. That next Monday, after that Sabbath of prayer and fasting, I called Andrews University, their admissions department or whoever, or their theology department, and I said, hey, this is what I'm thinking. Would it be possible to transfer and pursue theology and pastoral ministry? And they said, well, looks like you send us your transcript. I sent them my transcript. They said, well, looks like you're on semesters. We're on quarters. They were at the time because I'm old. And they said, if you transfer your semesters to quarters, you're going to lose a lot of credits. And I, at that time, kind of felt like that was an answer to that particular prayer. It wasn't necessarily a completely closed door, but I took it for what it was worth. I was starting to study for that physics exam that I mentioned, and I always try, for any students out there, study with the smartest person in the class, okay? So I studied with the smartest person in the class, and we were studying, and I felt like it was time to take a practice exam. Have you ever been in a class where they give you a practice exam? You take it, kind of see where you were. I bombed the practice exam. I took it. It was not computing. And my friend was studying with me. I stood up. I kind of slammed my book closed and putting stuff in my bag, and he looked at me like I had gone mad. He's like, what are you doing? I said, I'm done. I can't study for this anymore. I'm not making any progress. I don't understand. It's just not clicking. And I sort of walked out, and he was just flabbergasted. And so I was going along that week. I did not study much, if at all, for that physics exam for the rest of the week. I was sitting in my room, sulking. The doorbell rang and a knock at the door. And I looked out my window because I was on the second floor, and I saw that it was the FedEx truck. I knew it wasn't for me, so I knew he was home, and I wasn't going to go down and get his package.
But he kept ringing, and I was like, okay, Lord, I'm going to be the better person. I'm going to go down. So I go down to the door. I open up the door, and the truck is blaring rock and roll music. Okay, this is in Ann Arbor, Michigan, close to Detroit.

Detroit, and you know, rock and roll is very popular there, and so it's just blaring rock and roll, and he, you know, looks like kind of a typical guy who would like rock and roll, kind of long hair in the back, short hair in the front. You guys know what I'm talking about. And as I'm signing for my roommate's package, okay, not mine, so I'm even more bitter. I'm signing just with a lot of bitterness. And he, as I'm doing that, he's like kind of bobbing like this, you know, and all you guys studying to be doctors and rock stars, huh? I was like, what? This is just a bizarre comment to me. And, you know, I'm signing and I'm bitter. And I was like, yeah, I think, you know, it's better to be a rock star. So sometimes I think it's better to be a rock star. And I kind of hand him the thing I was signing. And he looks at me just with this intense look. And he's like, no, it would be better to be a doctor. Okay, thanks so much. Take the package, put it to the side. And I was like, that was the most interesting interaction I think I've ever had. Anyway, I go to take my physics exam. I'm not thinking kind of these other two prayer requests. Go to take the physics exam. Didn't think really anything of it. Wasn't necessarily that special. Come back home. Maybe you guys had this type in college where you take your exam and then you'd go to a smaller section later with smaller group of classmates to get your results. So I go to that. As I'm going to that, I get this chill up my spine. Two out of the three prayer requests have been answered. What will happen on the third prayer request? So I'm riding my bike up there. I get a chill. I say, I know that was an angel sent by God to tell me what to do. What's going to happen here? I go to the discussion session. The professor says, now I don't normally do this because we take your scores and we curve them at the end, but I'm going to tell you what you got on this particular exam. And I thought, boy, I prayed that prayer and I didn't even think about that. So she goes up to the board and say I got a 25 out of 30 or whatever. She starts writing 25 to 30 A. And I have my test, I got a 25, and I'm thinking, I'm having this amazing experience, and all these other students like have no idea that I feel like I've just been called to medicine. So fast forward to 2020, I was in Loma Linda. I have a friend there, Jukes Nam, who's a surgical oncologist. I called Jukes, who's from Michigan, went to the University of Michigan with me. So I said, let's go out and get a hot stone pot. And he says, yeah, do you mind if I invite a couple of other friends? I said, no problem. I didn't know who they were. It was Olin and Danae Nettaberg. Olin and Danae, if you know them, because some of you have heard their testimony, don't mess around. They're not into pleasantries. We sit down. I don't even know if they knew my name. And they said, do you know a general surgeon that can come to Chad? And we're leaving. We're thinking about leaving. We need a general surgeon to come to Chad. And I stepped into this line of questioning that you're about to hear just very innocently. I said, well, I'm a general surgeon. And I thought, okay, that was not a good start. You shouldn't have said that. And then Danae said, okay, but we really need a general surgeon who has a wife who's a nurse. And I said, well, I have a wife who's a nurse. And I'm thinking to myself, stop, just stop. Close your mouth. And Olin says, after that, he said, now I don't want to get greedy, but we really need a general surgeon who has a wife who's a nurse, who has their master's or who has public health experience and teaches at a nursing school. And I said, well, my wife teaches nursing at Weimar and she has her master's in public health. I said, oh no. And then Danae says, this is a divine appointment. And I said, no, this is not a divine appointment. But in my mind, I said, I think this is how stories about becoming a missionary start. Katie and I had both done short-term missions in the past. Long-term missions, cross-cultural missions had never crossed our minds. However, the Nettabergs continued to stay in touch, emailing me probably once a month or once every other month. And I would always respond with
some guilty no, some cheesy, like, it's not a good time, or, you know, just some awkward email back. And they were

0: gracious and said, okay, well, you know, let us know when it is a good time.
1: So fast forward 1 year, the Lord had Chad on a very low boil for us, and he thought, it's time to turn up the heat just a little. So 2021, COVID was essentially over, and we had been talking for quite a long time about wanting to move to the country, having a garden, fruit trees, more space for our kids to run and play. And we just happened to meet this couple who were about to put their house on the market. It was their family home. They had raised their children there. And they said, we want you to have our house with orchard and garden and all this land. And we're like, oh, the Lord is answering the desires of our hearts. And we had just finished doing some renovations on our home. We lived in a pretty nice neighborhood. And so we put our home up for sale. And this was 2021, where I don't know if this was everywhere, but definitely in California, houses were just flying off the market. In fact, our neighbor had just listed her house, and it sold the first weekend for 10% more than she had listed it. And so we thought, oh, this is easy. Our house is going to sell quickly. We're going to move to the country. The Lord is directing and leading our lives, which he was, but in a very different way. So for that whole summer, we had lots of showings, we had lots of interests, we also had lots of offers, but every single one fell through or backed out in some way. And it became very apparent to us that the Lord didn't really want us to sell our house, which is really confusing and very disappointing for us at the time. And along with this, there were three surgeons in our town. One of them retired. And so Stephen ended up being one of two surgeons. And so his call increased. He was covering half of every month, which we didn't think would last long. But the Lord was still slowly turning up the heat, turning our hearts and our minds towards Chad. So we didn't sell our house, but the next summer, 2022, we're about to go on vacation and our realtor calls us and she said, hey, I have a couple that really want to live in your neighborhood. They don't like any of the houses listed, but they noticed that yours was listed for sale and didn't sell last year. Would you consider opening your home so they could look at it? Well, we had, since the last summer, we thought, you know what? No one likes our house. We'll never sell it. We're going to live in it forever. So I thought, sure, it'll give me a chance. I'll clean it really nice. At least it'll look good when we come home from vacation. Well, we go on vacation. They look at our house. We get a call. They make an offer for 10% more than what we had listed it the year prior. But we still weren't really willing to accept an overseas mission assignment. So we said, yes, you can have our house. And we started looking at other houses. And we fell into contract in another house with 40 acres in the country. We were really excited about it. We went there several times, once to see it initially. Then we took our parents. Then we went one other time. And we went for one final walkthrough the day before we were supposed to sign to own it. And we get out of the car. And it smells like marijuana, very strongly. And after, that had never happened in all our other visits to the house. And we do a little research. Turns out our closest neighbor had a garden. And he wanted to grow his garden to increase it in size right next door. And so we backed out. 1 week later, we gave the keys to our house away and found that we were homeless.
0: Again, the idea of Chad came to our minds, but we were still unwilling. We tried several more times to buy houses, but they all fell through. We said, Lord, we aren't even willing to be willing. Please lead us. At this point, we moved into Katie's parents' house. I had a 45-minute commute to work. And I was still taking call 15 to 16 days per month. I was in my office adjacent to the hospital, waiting for my next case to start. I said to myself, something has to change. I didn't know it then, but I was experiencing the symptoms of burnout or moral injury, as some of you know it by. And I said to myself, I just can't keep doing this. That is when, in almost an audible sense, I heard the Lord say to me, now you're willing to be willing, which isn't willing yet. Still dragging our feet, it wasn't until March of 2023 that we hesitantly

agreed to go to Chad for a site visit. We were there for just about a week, and on the plane flight from Paris to San Francisco, I unilaterally proclaimed that it wasn't for us. Chad wasn't for us. It was too isolated, it was too hard, and it was too hot.

0: very clear to us.
1: While we were there on our site visit, we were only really on the ground 5 days, but it felt like 5 weeks. It was very hot. We arrived in hot season. But while we were there, I don't know if any of you remember, the Yellow Bee helicopter in Palawan went missing. And there was the mission world seems small, and there were connections, and it was very impacting to the missionaries there. And when I came home, I continued to follow the search. And one morning, I woke up, and I checked Facebook to see if there was any updates. Had they been found? And Daryl Hosford had gone over and given a very moving and encouraging devotional, to which I would like to share with you. I read this. It says, here's just a little snippet. I want to affirm the church who prays for missionaries. I want to strengthen the faith of a high schooler considering how he or she can serve in the mission field. I want to pray for the nurses ready to graduate, that they consider mission service, not because it is easy, but because it is hard. I want to pray for every Christian doctor to consider life in missions. I want to pray for dentists to start missionary clinics. I want to pray for masons and builders to help build a new hangar for the new helicopter and more housing. I want to pray for young people with their skill and interest in media to focus their cameras on missions. I want to pray for pilots to come. I want to pray that every young person decides to devote their lives for missions. I want to pray for a church to send significant support to the mission field. And I pray for 200 new missionaries this next year to fill the shoes of those missing in action. I felt like he was coming through the screen and talking to me. I was so convicted. I immediately put my phone down and I opened my Bible for my reading that day. And wouldn't you know, it was Genesis 12 that said, "Now the Lord said to Abram, get out of your country, from your family, and from your father's house to a land that I will show you." What's funny is I was even living in my father's house because I was homeless. And that was the moment when I personally knew God was calling us to Chad.
0: For my devotions, I had been reading and studying The Great Controversy. And so many of you have the Ellen White app on your phone, and you know, it's easy to just open up and follow where you had been reading. So I did that as I had normally been doing, but as I clicked on it, I noticed that it kind of flashed and flickered. And as I read the quote, it was this quote on the screen. It says, "Those who have been trained for medical missionary work." I had gone to the College of Medical Evangelists, no? "In foreign countries should be encouraged to go without delay, where they expect to labor and begin work among the people, learning the language." I didn't know French. "As they were learning the language as they were work. Very soon, there they will be able to teach the simple truths of God's word." At that moment, I can be pretty dense, my wife will tell you. But even I knew that the Lord was speaking to me, and it all clicked. It all made sense, all of the steps all along the way, and I knew God was calling our family to Chad. At this point, we both knew that God had a specific plan for our lives, and that plan was going to Chad in Central Africa. And this Martin Luther quote stuck with me from The Great Controversy, and it felt apropos to us. It says, Martin Luther speaking, "God does not guide me. He pushes me forward. I am not a master of myself. I desire to live in repose, but I am thrown into the midst of tumult and revolution." Don't we all want the easy life, the comfortable life, the familiar life? But I knew the Lord was pushing our family forward. We want to share some statistics about Chad. Chad, as well as much of the Sahel, sub-Saharan Africa, is poverty sort of beyond belief. It's hard to believe that people can still live in such poverty. This chart is a little bit small,

0: but it is the 12th poorest country on the planet in per capita GDP. You can see here that in the middle there, Chad has a per capita GDP, or a GDP of $13 billion. And there are 17 million people living in Chad. So you do the math, you can see that it really is roughly $2 a day. Imagine having $2 a day to spend. You can see also life expectancy right in the middle there. It's almost like a bullseye, and right in the middle is Chad. The darkest is the lowest life expectancy at 55 years of age. The vast majority of their population is under the age of 18, and we see that every day. This is the conflict incidence and fatalities in Africa. You can see sub-Saharan Africa right there, the Sahel region, largely French colonized, largely French speaking, of which Chad is one of them. A lot of conflict, particularly Muslim extremism, but intertribal conflict as well. These are doctors per capita, and you can see, it's pretty small. Chad is down towards the bottom. A very low ratio of physicians to population. And many of those physicians are not physicians like you and I think of. They're not trained to a standard or a quality that often you and I would think of them being trained.
1: This is a picture of what our neighborhood looks like, really a lot of the country looks like. People live in mud brick houses. They make the bricks themselves. They bake them and then fire them. Their roofs are thatch. If they're lucky, they might have some tin on their roofs. Usually no one has any doors. There is no electricity. There is no running water. They get their water from a well, which is actually a lot harder to throw a bucket down there and actually get water out of it, but they're great at it. We try to stay indoors because there is malaria. The mosquitoes bite at dusk and all through the night. But every once in a while, we're out after dark, and it still boggles our mind how dark it is because there are no lights. This is our market. If you want to go to town, you can go there. You can get rice and a various assortment of vegetables, spices, some meat. The kids' favorite thing to do is go and buy yards of very bright, colorful fabric, and then there's tailors there who will make you whatever you want to wear. This is our gas station. So if you want gas for your moto, you can go and pay 900 francs for a liter, and you'll want to make sure you have something to filter it because sand comes along with your liter. This is our admin building at our hospital. It's been newly painted since this picture. It looks very pretty. And this is a picture of our campus. So a lot of us today, we think hospital, one big, tall, giant building, right? Well, Béré Hospital is more like a collection of little clinics. And so you'll see in the far, far right corner, that's our pediatrics ward. And then if you're looking to the left from this picture, we'll have our ER. And then a little bit farther along is the medical ward. And then there's a surgical ward. And so there's all these different buildings on campus. And then the patients, this is actually a picture where there aren't very many patients, but they'll come and they'll just camp. And all their family members will camp because they have to take care of them. They cook for them. They provide for them. And so they'll just, the hospital is just teeming with people just camping and waiting for their loved ones to get better.
0: We're going to start getting into some photos. Some of them may be surgical photos. For those of you who are a little squeamish, just a little bit of fair warning. But this is the operating theater. This is one of our operating rooms. That's David. He's one of the surgical nurses there. We have a nursing school of which Katie is an administrator. And so we graduate about how many nursing students per year?
1: Per year. There's 50 now for 3 years, so you can do the math.
0: We can't public math, so you can do that on your. David was one of the standout nurses. We trained him to, he circulated, and then he's also doing, assisting in surgery, and he's also doing some minor surgeries himself. He has really been a blessing to us, but that's our operating theater. I am not only the surgeon, but sometimes the circulator, the scrub tech, central supply, supply order guy,
1: cleaner,
0: anesthesia. You kind of wear a lot of different hats. It's really

but it's really a team effort. And if we had more time, we could go into the team that we have there. We have been really blessed by a couple of additions, particularly on the surgery side with Laurel Guthrie, who has joined last April. And then Andrew Trecarton as a pediatric surgeon, and then his wife, Megan Trecarton, who does internal medicine there. And so we have been really blessed by some new additions. This is, sometimes it can get quite like a MASH unit. This is, we're operating on two people in the same operating room, as you can see. And fortunately, we have received a grant and funds and are currently building another building with four operatories in there. We have two anesthesia machines, and so right now we are relatively surgeon rich, but very anesthesiologist poor. And so the anesthesia providers are always really a blessing when they come, either to educate the current Chadian provider or to provide anesthesia for very difficult cases and bigger cases. I have a friend. His name is Mark, and he lives in Grass Valley, where I practiced for 9 years. And when I first got to Chad, I would text him photos like this, which is quite shocking. And after a couple of weeks, I stopped texting him some of these cases. And he texted me back and said, "Hey, you never send me these crazy cases anymore." And I said, "That's because they're all like that." And that is really the unfortunate truth. They come in very late stage. A lot of the patients come with very advanced disease, very late stage. This photo is one example of this. This turned out to be a neural tumor that was we attempted resection. And when a team did come and resect this, but it grew back really quickly. And, you know, that's the unfortunate truth there. Ameloblastomas, which are actually benign tumors of the mandible, are very, very common there. The differential diagnosis on this would also be a Burkitt's lymphoma, which is very common, that and ameloblastomas for these kids. Obviously, extremely disfiguring. And this is not an uncommon, I could give you 100 photos like this. This is not terribly uncommon. I will also say, as far as, you know, since we're looking at the mouth, you know, I probably do, and I've messed up this math before, it doesn't always add up to 100, okay? So bear with me. I do about 50% general surgery, maybe about, you know, like 20% urology, 20% obstetrics and gynecology, another kind of 20% orthopedics, a lot of dentistry, a lot of extractions. I'll tell you, I've had more patients die from dental abscesses than I have from appendicitis or even perforated typhoid fever. Dental is a real problem. We see a lot of thyroid goiters. This is actually a very rewarding surgery to do because it's very treatable. You take this out, you make sure that they don't become hypothyroid, you make sure you don't injure the nerves that serve the vocal cords, and they're very happy. There's obviously no iodized salt, well, not obvious, but there is no iodized salt in Chad, and so this is not an uncommon presentation. Elephantiasis, or severe lymphedema of the lower extremity, which is what you can see, up here, that is swelling, chronic swelling of the leg. And this, unfortunately, is treated with amputation. On this particular patient, which I remember vividly, I did an above-the-knee amputation, so amputating, cutting the leg above the knee. And I'll tell you, he was so happy to have that leg gone. And in our world, you think, you grieve the loss of a leg, you know, and maybe he did in a way, but they're happy to move on with life and try to be as productive as possible. This was one of the sadder cases that I had. This young man fell multiple months before. You can see his bone sticking out. That little thing near the elbow was an abscess that needed to be drained. He also had his leg contractured up, bent with his foot close to his buttocks. So he had to scoot along the ground. He couldn't walk. So you can imagine one arm, one leg. That's no way to go through your childhood. It was
extremely heartbreaking to see. But I was happy he was there. I said,

0: and take care of this. I said, stay in the hospital. We're going to give you some antibiotics, and we're going to plan for surgery tomorrow. Unfortunately, they left, and we were not able to do surgery. And it's even more heartbreaking to know that that young man is still out there trying to live out his boyhood mangled like this.
1: Unfortunately, if I can just add this, some patients like this, we say they evade, they go home. And unfortunately, they trust the local healers or witch doctors more than they trust us. And it's really sad because Stephen had, I remember one case, he had some man come in, he had a headache for a week or a couple weeks, and he went to the local healer, and the local healer had him drink some sort of tree root, and by the time he got to the hospital, he was bleeding out of his mouth.
0: Complete liver failure.
1: And
0: coagulopathic.
1: Passed away. And so that's one of the things that we deal with at the hospital is people come in way too late to receive care because they go to the local healer first, and they come to us as a last resort.
0: And not to belabor the point, but then often word will go out that you just go to the hospital to die. And obviously we know that's not the case, but that's the reputation that gets out there, which reinforces going to the witch doctor even more. My point maybe with that is we need people to do public health. We need people to educate. We need people to enter into life for these people that are living very much in darkness. This is a common tumor, not a common tumor, but a tumor that we see in Chad that in the United States could have a surgical cure, but in Chad, not the case. Very often, not the case. And so these are just some of the advanced cases that we see. This is a disease called NOMA, which is a severe infection of the cheek. This young man came in. You can see his maxilla and mandible there are dying and dead. His teeth will fall out. And if we don't jump on this quickly, he will die from this. It's very fatal, very quickly. This is a burn. I saw this young man on a Sabbath, and the father brought him in, and he had seizure disorder. His hands were contracted up like this from a previous burn, and you can see a scar just above his hands from a previous burn. I don't show the face because it's quite gruesome, but you can see the back of the hands. Now, those of you who are familiar with, you know, burns, or actually it's sort of a little bit common sense, but when you're falling and maybe into a fire, how do you fall? What do you do? What's your first reaction? Is to put your hands out and fall like this. This young man, you can see where are the burns on his hands, the back of his hands. He had a seizure, could not even brace himself. He fell into the fire, the back of his hands, his chest. What I don't show you is the head, completely burned, deep second degree and third degree burns all over his face. By a miracle of God, this young man survived and went home. The father brought him to the pediatric ward, and he said, help me with this story because I think I might mess it up. But I wrote out the orders for him, and I gave it to him, and I said, you need to go to the pharmacy to pay for this. And he said, well, I don't have any money. You know, very matter-of-factly. And I'm just going to be transparent. My immediate reaction was, well, why would you come to the hospital and you don't have any money and you can't pay for anything to help your son? And you know what the Lord said to me almost immediately? He said, this is how you come to me. You have nothing to give me. And I have, so what I give you is completely free. And you know, you learn lessons like that in the mission field. Very hard to learn lessons. I want to first start out by saying that Dr. Trikartan has helped me with this case and was a tremendous blessing. His training in pediatric surgery was amazing. He fell from a mango tree, which is extremely common in Chad. The limbs are not as rigid as you'd think. He came in 3 days after he had fallen, And I saw him. He looked okay. I consulted on him. I felt his abdomen wasn't terribly tender.

0: And I had heard that he had some bowel function, which to me was reassuring that maybe there wasn't something too terribly bad going on inside. The next day, he had taken a turn for the worse, looked much worse, was not having bowel function, and was much more tender in his abdomen, so I decided to take him to the operating room. I took him to the operating room. He had two holes in his distal ileum, which is the small bowel just before it goes into the large intestine. And there were literally pieces of mango floating around in his abdomen. I took out that bad part, put him back together. A few days later, unfortunately, that connection came apart. And what's unfortunate in Chad is almost everyone is very malnourished. And so they don't have a lot of the building blocks they need to heal. I brought him back to the operating room, took that piece of bowel and brought it out to his abdomen for an ostomy, for those of you who are familiar with that. And so he was living with that ostomy for many months. He had a rough post-operative course. And I became very attached to this young man. I think in some ways he reminded me of my own son. And there were times where I didn't even want to round on him because I was pretty sure that someone was going to tell me he was dead. He was that sick. However, he rallied and lived through it by God's grace and much prayer, much of our family's prayer, praying for him. And he improved to the point where he could go home with his ostomy. He then returned more plump. When post-operatively, I would come and feed him my chocolate, my personal stash of chocolate that just gets me through the day sometimes, okay? Just gonna be honest again. Trying to fatten him up, get his nourishment back. He went home for a few months, came back many months after I had told him to come back, looking healthy, smiling, much fatter. I knew he would do well with surgery. Dr. Tricarton helped me with that story. And that is just one of the miracles, one of the positive miracles of ways that you can make a difference in the mission field.
1: And one thing I love, if 3ABN will put that picture back up, what I love about this picture is when this little boy came back for his final surgery, he was there for several days for whatever reason before his surgery. And whenever he would see Stephen, he'd run up to him and he'd grab his hand and he would follow him wherever he went. And I thought that was so sweet because his healing journey was not smooth, but he was so thankful to Stephen. And that was such a testament to me. Even though our lives can be rocky and difficult, if we hold on to Jesus and go wherever he goes, we will be healed. We went to Mission Institute in Thailand last year that the church puts on, and we're really blessed. I wanted to show a couple of slides I took pictures of from there. This is showing the shifting growth patterns of our Adventist church. You can see that the majority, I don't know if you can see, actually. Can anyone read that? The majority of Adventism started where? Does anyone know? North America, right? But down through time, you can see that the majority are actually now in South America and Africa. Here we go. There's one that's closer. So Africa and Latin America, 73% of Adventisms live there. And the rest of the world is only 27%. And so you might think, well, why would you go to Africa if that's where the majority of Adventists are, right? Let's stay in America. But this next slide is from the Joshua Project. And you can see there's 141 different people groups in the country of Chad. And the number of people groups that are unreached are 80, which calculates to 10,306,000, right? The largest religion is Islam. And there's just about 1/4 are Christian adherent. There's a lot of suspicion. There's a lot of
2: Spiritualism,
1: thank you. Wrong S word. You can see here, this is in the sacred forest, and they go and they worship the trees. You can see there are little gifts they have left there. We've already talked about the witch doctor, and there's lots of interesting spiritualistic stories we have that we would rather not share. This is our little church. There are several Adventist churches in the area. This is probably not the newest, but it's fairly new. It was a church plant several years ago, and we really enjoy it. When we first started going, there was mostly children, and they were very wiggly and noisy, and so we started a children's program. And so this is us singing songs out under the mango tree in the yard, and now we tell them Bible stories. We've tried to teach them how to memorize scripture. We have a toothbrushing book.

0: that we tell them how to take care of their teeth. I gave them a whole bunch of toothbrushes right before we left, and then donuts, so I don't know if that was very successful.
1: Her dad's a dentist, by the way.
0: And we started doing church visits, too, to see some of the church members that originally were baptized into that church and no longer attended. And one such man, when we went to visit, he was pretty far from the church, and he was very smelly when we got there. And the top of his head, there was a big wound on it, and you could see all the way down to the skull. And he was also had some black toes, like no longer living toes. He also had a seizure disorder, and to try to cope with that, he also drank alcohol. And so the combination did not result in good things. He had also fallen into the fire, and the whole top of his head had burned to his skull. And he had also burned a couple of his toes. He decided to go see the local healer, and they put some rabbit hair and some animal dung on it to heal it. And unfortunately, that didn't work. And so we were able to make arrangements to take him to our hospital. We were able to pay for his surgery. He got grafted.
1: Lots of wound care. You know, you can imagine it took a long time to clean up. We took off the toes. It took a long time to clean up his scalp. He had multiple surgeries. We got him on some anti-convulsant medication as well. He had multiple surgeries to clean this up. It healed up quite nicely, and eventually we were able to skin graft it. I will tell you, his name is Gabriel. He faithfully comes to church almost every Sabbath. And the heartbreaking, this is so heartbreaking, almost every Sabbath, he has a seizure in church. And what we've done since then actually is now we've hired a nursing student to go out to his house every day to give him his anticonvulsant medication. Because I love Gabriel, he's such a sweetheart, but he cannot be trusted to take his medication. And so we are making sure that he gets his medication. And those are the types of creative things that you have to do in the mission field.
0: He had actually been baptized in the church because he hoped that God would heal him of his seizure disorder. And when God didn't, he stopped going. But I hope that somewhere through all of this is that he saw that God is working through his hands and feet there on the ground in Chad to help him and to bring him restoration and healing. And I think he has, because he has become so faithful, him and his wife and his children coming back to church. And unfortunately, sometimes the people that need the most help are the hardest to help. They leave, they don't show up for their appointments, they don't refill their medications. So he continues to need a lot of prayer. I want to tell you a story that I read a couple months ago that was very impactful. I was really late to the party reading the story, Tramp for the Lord, but what a blessing that was, by Corrie ten Boom. And she talks about going to visit a lady in Russia. And she walks up the stairs and she knocks on the door. And when the husband answers the door, she is shocked to see a little old lady, all contractured with multiple sclerosis, sitting on the couch. This lady can do nothing for herself. Her husband is her caretaker. He feeds her, he bathes her, he clothes her. And then after all of that is done, he props her up on the couch in such a way, and he sets a typewriter on her lap, and she has one good finger that she can use. And with that one finger, she slowly types out translations of the Bible and other Christian literature for the country of Russia at that time. Corrie ten Boom was kind of taken aback as to why the Lord hadn't healed this woman. And she brought it up to her husband, and he said, you know what? Her illness is actually a blessing, because it has been a veil from the authorities. They don't look at her, they don't monitor her, and she is able to do a great work with her one little finger. And she actually died translating the Bible with one finger. Tonight, I would like to ask you, what are you doing for the Lord? And a follow-up question, are you doing what he has called you to be doing? I think sometimes we pat ourselves on the back and we say, like we did, oh, we're involved in church, we do health ministry, we're on the evangelism team, we pray with patients, we have the complete health improvement program in our office, we are working for the Lord. But I think of the story of Cain and Abel. Cain brought what he wanted to the Lord, and it wasn't accepted, right? Abel brought what the Lord asked him to bring. Our story is an example

0: of how for years we pushed away what the Lord really wanted us to be doing, what his true purpose was for us. We were missionaries in the U.S. We thought that was good enough, but that wasn't God's plan for us.
1: My question also is, are you using your call to ministry in the way that God planned for your life? Not one where you feel safe or comfortable or in control, but where you know you are within God's will, which is truly the safest place to be.

0: with the Lord. I want to tell a story that I read in the book, The Insanity of God. Some of you may have read that. Nick Ripken tells the story of a family, a wife and her children, of a pastor who had been in prison and was persecuted and was put in prison. The Lord sent by his Spirit, he sent angels to a man and said, I want you to take some food to this family of this pastor. And the man answers sort of to the Lord and he says, Lord, I can't go. This is Russia. It's winter. It's cold out there. And the Lord says, I want you to go take that food. And he said, but there are wolves out there. They might eat my horses. They might eat me. And the man heard the Lord say, I'm not asking you to come back. He's like, I might not come back. And he said, I'm not asking you to come back. I'm just asking you to go. We are not called to a life of comfort in God's service. We are called to a life of obedience.
1: And you may be wondering, well, that's great. I'm glad you're doctors. I'm glad you're going over there and serving. We do talk a lot about pastors are needed, teachers are needed, medical professionals are needed. They are definitely needed. But you know who else is needed? Our favorite missionary right now is our handyman. He fixes our leaks. He builds furniture we don't have. He repairs things. He solves problems. We need people who know about electricity, who do plumbing. We need computer nerds. We need
0: business people.
1: We need business people. We need business people, ASI. We need people to help us allocate resources and streamline our processes. There is a place for every, and a need, not just a place, but a great need for every type of person in the mission field. We say a lot of times that the money comes, but what we really need are people.
0: As the Lord pushes us forward to invest in eternity, you can't invest in eternity without the Lord pushing you forward, like we read about Martin Luther. Being a missionary is being in a place of discomfort. And so as we have shared our story about being pushed forward to invest in eternity, to cross-cultural missionary work, we're going to hear a beautiful piece tonight as we close out. While that is playing,
1: we're going to sing. We're all singing.
0: We're all singing actually. A hymn, yes. I want you to think about, has the Holy Spirit been working on your heart this evening? And you said, Lord, you know, I've listened to this testimony. Maybe I have been pushing things off a little bit. I, in a new way, need to listen to your Spirit, where you're calling me, not to a place of comfort, but potentially to a place of privation and possible danger. Let's sing together as you contemplate, and we'll have a prayer of consecration after.

If you will consider cross-cultural missionary work, I'm calling for you to tithe a portion of your life, at least 10% of your life, to cross-cultural missionary work. If I, as a surgeon, had a career of 30 years, I'm giving 3 years of my life. If you tonight want to answer the call, I will go where you want me to go, and you want to tie the portion of your life to cross-cultural missionary work, I'm asking you to stand tonight. If you have said, like us, Lord, sometimes, you know, you have to work for a long time. Sometimes that's the way it goes. But tonight, if the culmination of you hearing us share our testimony tonight, you feel a calling to cross-cultural missionary work. It might mean you go to a place of privation. It might mean you learn a new language. Trust me, we struggle through our French. We struggle through our Arabic. We struggle through our Nigerian.

0: We learn lessons, but we're also able to bless. You're answering that call tonight. I will go where you want me to go. Will you stand to tie the portion of your life to cross-cultural missionary work? Amen. I see some standing. Amen. Let's bless you.
1: Sing the verse. Let's sing the chorus one last time together.

0: The mission of Arizona Sunshine is to provide free medical, dental, and vision services to the underserved residents in Yavapai County. These services are valued and appreciated by our guests in that they bridge the gap in coverage that many of them experience.
1: They're doing quite a bit here, and I just wanted from the bottom of my heart, and I hope everybody else feels the same way I do, thank you for all your services. You guys are doing a great job at helping us people because we really need the help.
0: In the 7 years that Arizona Sunshine has been in operation, we have held 6 events where we provided over 4,700 guests with $2.5 million worth of free services.

0: The following program presents principles designed to promote good health and is not intended to take the place of personalized professional care. The opinions and ideas expressed are those of the speaker. Viewers are encouraged to draw their own conclusions about the information presented.
1: What if your gut holds the key to some of America's biggest health challenges, from diabetes to obesity and even Alzheimer's? Scientists are uncovering surprising links between our diet and the bacteria living in our gut. Could the foods we eat be making those bacteria hangry? And what does that mean for our health? Find out how your gut might be controlling more than you think right now on WELL News. Thank you.

0: Archaeologists once discovered fossilized human waste over 2,000 years old. And what they learned from this fossilized waste was that it contained nearly 10 times more fiber than the average person eats today.
1: Which tells us something huge. Ancient diets were packed with whole plant foods. Today, most Americans are getting less than half the fiber they need, and that's taking a serious toll on our health.
0: Fiber isn't just for regularity anymore. It's connected to blood sugar, heart health, hormones, even the immune system. I'm Reese.
1: And I'm Ashley. Welcome to WELL News. Today, we're bringing fiber back into the spotlight.
0: Have you ever experienced hanger, Ashley? Tiara brought that up earlier.
1: You know, Reese, I know a thing or two about hanger.
0: I have to admit that I do, too. Kind of interesting to think about gut microbes, though, that potentially might be hangry, meaning they're not getting what they need to subsist and survive.
1: And I know when I'm not getting what I need, I get a little irritated.
0: For sure. Do you know that fiber is the fuel source for these gut bacteria? That is what keeps them unhangry. 95% of Americans are unfortunately not getting enough fiber in their diet. Why do you think that is?
1: Well, you know, the diet that gives us fiber is the diet that is whole plant foods. And unfortunately, only 1 in 10 Americans are eating enough fruits and vegetables. So what even is fiber? How would you describe it?
0: You know, historically, fiber seemed of little value as it didn't provide any nutrients that we were aware of. We didn't break it down. We didn't harvest any energy from

0: But fiber's importance has definitely increased as we've learned more about the gut microbiome. Fiber fuels them. It reaches the large intestine undigested, where different types of fiber serve as like a fuel source for different types of bacteria.
1: And if we don't feed them, those hungry microbes may start eating something else, the protective mucus lining of our own intestines.
0: So let's talk a little bit about fiber in terms of different kinds of fiber. Is fiber like one thing or is there different kinds?
1: Fiber is really the umbrella term that embraces a lot of different kinds, but the two main kinds would be soluble and insoluble fiber. Now, soluble means that it can be dissolved in water. And one of the benefits of this is that it creates a gel-like substance in your intestines, which is beneficial for many different things. It can help to slow down digestion, move things along a little bit more slowly so that our blood sugar is a little bit more regulated.
0: Mm-hmm.
1: And with insoluble fiber, that's the kind that kind of just adds some bulk to your stool so that things move along more quickly, which is great if you are facing things like constipation.
0: And even within those two main categories, I always tell my patients there are so many different kinds of fiber. We don't even have to know about them all if we would just eat a variety of fiber-rich foods.
1: Absolutely true.
0: There are so many health benefits to eating fiber-rich foods. What are some of those benefits?
1: Fiber actually plays a big role in weight control, hormone balance, inflammation reduction, detoxification, and of course, gut health. A fiber-rich diet strengthens the immune system, while a low-fiber diet has been linked to several types of cancers, including cancer of the colon.
0: A large-scale meta-analysis published in The Lancet in 2019 reviewed data from over 240 studies and clinical trials, and the researchers found that the higher fiber intake was linked to significantly lower risks of heart disease, stroke, type 2 diabetes, and colorectal cancer. And here's the key. The greatest health benefits were observed in people who consumed more than 29 grams of fiber per day.
1: In fact, for every additional 8 grams of fiber someone consumed beyond that, the risk of heart disease, type 2 diabetes, stroke, and certain cancers dropped by another 5 to 27%. That is a big deal.
0: A very big deal. A higher fiber intake is strongly linked to a lower risk of developing type 2 diabetes, and that's because fiber can actually improve insulin sensitivity, which means your cells respond more effectively to insulin, allowing glucose to enter in and be used for energy. So believe it or not, fiber, a type of carbohydrate, can not only prevent but help manage diabetes. And one of the ways in which fiber has been found to significantly improve whole body insulin sensitivity is because it boosts our own body's production of GLP-1, a hormone that many diabetes and weight loss medications seek to mimic. How exactly does it protect against cancer?
1: Fiber protects against cancer in a few powerful ways. It helps move waste out of the body more quickly, reducing the time that potential cancer-causing substances stay in the digestive tract. It also helps to feed the healthy gut bacteria, which we've been mentioning, which produce compounds that can reduce inflammation and may help prevent cancer cell growth, especially in the colon and breast. Plus, fiber-rich foods are packed with antioxidants and phytochemicals that add even more protection.
0: So we are going to switch to a little game right now, in which we're going to be assessing how much fiber are we actually consuming on a daily basis. How much fiber do you think you are consuming? Tara, we're going to use this quick fiber check here. And what we're going to do is list some foods that would be a typical meal for the average American. And let's add up the points.
2: All right. Sounds good.
0: So for breakfast, the average breakfast might be what? Eggs, bacon, toast?
2: I would say so. Yeah,
0: okay. How many points does someone get for consuming eggs?
2: Well, for eggs, if we're looking at our quick fiber check here, I see it coming in at 0 points for fiber. Ooh, 0 points for those.
0: How about the bacon?
2: For the bacon, we see meat, poultry, and fish also come in at 0 fiber points.
0: Okay.
2: All right.
0: Toast. What do you think? White toast?
2: Yeah, I would say classic. I would say grains, white bread. Looks like you're coming in. Hey, we got 1 point.
0: 1 point.
2: So
0: okay.
2: That's 0-1.
0: Now for lunch. What would be a typical lunch? Let's say a sandwich.
1: Sure.
0: Maybe some chips.
2: Okay.
0: If we're lucky, maybe some carrot sticks or something like that. So let's say for sandwich, we've got turkey and cheese.
2: Okay. Turkey and cheese. Again, that meat coming in at 0 points. We see dairy coming in. 0 points. However, maybe if we had some carrot sticks or something like that, we could get a whole 4 points in the vegetable department.
0: Okay, hey. So we're at 5. So-

0: so far.
1: Okay, there we go.
2: What about the bread? Did we add that?
0: Bread, we could add the processed bread again.
1: We could add the processed bread, which is that 1 point.
0: So two slices of bread would be 2 points. So we're at 7 points so far.
1: There we go.
0: And what do you think for average standard American dinner? Would we say something like pizza? Would that sound good? Or
2: go for that.
0: Okay. So pizza.
1: Okay.
0: America's one of America's favorite foods.
1: America's favorite food.
0: Again, a refined grain. So we would be getting how many points for the refined grain again?
1: Refined grain, I would say about 1 point, right?
0: One
1: is
0: point.
1: Your processed, your bread, your crusts.
0: Right. And then the cheese?
1: And the cheese coming in at a great zero.
0: Zero.
1: Dairy. Nothing.
0: All right. And let's say, I don't know, what would you eat with pizza.
2: I don't know, maybe there's some mushrooms on the pizza. How about that?
1: Hey, there we go. Okay,
2: we'll
1: get a little healthy. We'll put some mushrooms. That gives you a whole 4 points.
0: Potentially.
1: Potentially.
2: It's smattering.
1: It's a straight mushroom pizza with layers of it, right?
0: Let's say we put some veggies on the pizza.
1: There
0: we had
1: go.
0: A goodly amount. Okay, we're at right now 12, 13, 17 points. What does that mean? So as you can see on the right-hand side, Tierra, show us the different three categories.
1: Okay, so there's three categories over here. We have the less than 20 category, which looks like what we said in our meals and everything kind of hits that 17 mark, which is in that less than 20 category, which is a big red X,
0: yes.
1: Right? That's your less than. Then our next category is a 20 to 39. If you can add a little bit more veggies to that pizza or something else,
0: mm-hmm.
1: you get in that green sticker. But ideally, you want to be in that 40 or more range. So that kind of begs the question, how do you get more fiber?
0: Excellent question.
2: Great
0: and many
2: question.
0: People might feel intimidated when they're coming from 17 grams or even less. But honestly, 90% of the people that I give this quiz to are under the 20. So now we're going to go to the next graphic. And in the next graphic, we're going to see some key simple strategies that you could do to boost your fiber intake. So here we have fiber sources. Let's say for breakfast, we simply added a cup of raspberries.
1: Yeah, a cup of raspberries gives you a total of 8 grams of fiber. Just a little simple thing like that.
0: Incredible.
1: Yeah.
0: And then let's say we swapped out the burger for a bowl of navy bean chili.
1: Okay, bean chili, maybe some navy beans cooked. That gives you 1 cup of navy beans is 19 points.
0: Beans are definitely my favorite category when it comes to fiber, guys.
1: Mm-hmm.
0: They knock it out of the park. Okay. And then let's say for dinner, that we put some vegetables in our life. Artichoke obviously would be stellar.
1: Absolutely. Let's say you eat one whole medium artichoke, right?
0: You're
1: getting
0: delicious.
1: Real hungry here. You're getting 10.3 grams of fiber with just that one medium artichoke.
0: So boom. Who wants to do the math with me? We would be adding 29, 37 plus 17. We would be definitely in that 40 or more category.
1: I would say so.
0: Yeah, that's pretty exciting. Not as hard as you think.
2: I think it just highlights that just a few simple changes can really make the difference.
0: Totally.
2: Fiber. Thank you, Tierra. That was fun and educational.
0: It really was. Now, if you had to pick one meal, maybe it was breakfast, maybe it was lunch, maybe it was dinner. Which one would you choose to up your fiber intake?
2: I love that question, Reese. And hands down, it would be breakfast.
0: Hmm.
2: The reason for that is your body is more metabolically active in the morning. So starting your day with a high fiber meal actually helps to stabilize your blood sugar levels, not just during breakfast, but through later meals too. This is called the second meal effect, meaning that your body handles blood sugar even better hours later.
0: The good news is getting more fiber into your diet isn't complicated. Just start with some simple swaps like we illustrated. Whole grains instead of white, beans instead of meat, fruits and veggies instead of processed snacks.
2: Yep, it's not about perfection, it's about progress. Even small changes can make a big difference. Remember, every bite of fiber-rich food is feeding the good bacteria in your gut and supporting your long-term health.
0: You know, this whole topic of fiber really reminds me of a story that Jesus told in Matthew 25. It was the parable of the talents. Do you remember that story?
2: I do remember that story, Reese, one of my favorites. In the story, three men are given different amounts of money. Two of the men double their investment, and one man does nothing with it. When the investor returns, he finds that two of the men have doubled their talents and says to each, "Well done, good and faithful servant."
0: Well done. You know, I think it's amazing that God gives every single one of us good gifts. He invests in all. What are we doing with his investment? You know, it's God's economy is so beautiful that the more we give, the more we receive. this well done. This is doing life the right way. It's important.

0: parting. It's living to give, because then we actually increase. When we use what he's given us to bring him glory and to encourage each other, he's going to end up giving us more.
1: That is so true, Reese. To give is to live. Will you invest in your health today? Thanks for tuning in to WELL News. Until next time, stay well.

0: a priest named Eli, who has two sons, and they were priests too. But this is what the Bible says about them. Now the sons of Eli were worthless men. They did not know the Lord. Before the fat was burned, the priest's servants would come and say to the man who was sacrificing, "Give meat for the priest to roast, for he will not accept boiled meat from you, but only raw." Now God had directed way ahead of time, and the priest knew this, that the fat was to be removed from the carcass and burned up before the priests ate from it. But Eli's sons didn't want boiled meat with no fat. They were like, "Don't be withholding the fat from me. That's what makes the meat taste good." Was God just keeping them from the party? The favorite way to eat meat today is fried, barbecued, broiled, or roasted. But meat cooked this way can contain 100 times more advanced glycation end products, or ages. Barbecued, broiled, fried meat has 100 times more ages than boiled meat. When protein and fat are dry cooked at high temperatures, a tremendous amount of ages are formed in the meat that people eat, and all those ages promote disease and inflammation in the body. Diseases like diabetes, cardiovascular disease, chronic kidney disease, non-alcoholic fatty liver disease are all associated with ages. Ages age you. God wasn't trying to keep Eli's sons from the party. I think he was trying to protect them. That's 1 Samuel 2:15 through the eyes of a foodie.
1: Are you tired of carrying the weight of life struggles? Well, stay tuned to find out who wants to claim your baggage.
2: They try to change us from the outside in, and that's never going to work.
3: Because I know that no matter how hard and cold the exterior may seem, I know that inside we hurt.
1: So we just want to come and share some hope with you and let you know that we love you and that Jesus loves you beyond anybody in this world.
3: We're not here today to judge you or condemn you. We're here today to tell you that we love you and we understand the situation that you're in.
1: Hello and welcome to Unshackled Purpose. I'm Jason Bradley and I'm here with my brother Lemuel Vega, founder of Christmas Behind Bars. Great to be with you again, my brother. And you know, I want to ask you a quick question.
4: Okay.
1: Have you ever had baggage in your life?
4: You know, it seems like baggage starts from children. You know, you don't fit in school, you didn't do this right, you didn't do that right. And so as children, we begin to be predestined with the baggage that's been put on us or been collected, it seems like.
1: Yes, yes. You know, we were in Boone County Jail where we saw a powerful, powerful skit by Julie and Tierra. And I want you to take a look at this skit. It's so powerful. It had tears coming down our faces.
4: And the staff.
1: And the staff and the inmates. Check it out now.
5: You've heard the saying, he's carrying a lot of baggage from his past, or avoid her, baggage. But think about it. I mean, baggage. We get it from other people, the things that they do or say to us. And if we carry those things around, essentially we're just carrying around baggage. We begin collecting baggage when we're just little kids.
6: Oh, there you are. Oh, hi.
7: Hi.
6: Hi.
7: Hi.
6: Hi.
7: Hi.
6: Hey, I was meaning to talk to you for a minute.
7: Yeah, oh, well, what is it?
6: Well, you know how we were gonna build that tree house?
7: Yeah.
6: Yeah. I'm fine.
7: Tree house.
6: Well, see, that's the thing.
7: Yeah.
6: You can't help us build the tree house.
7: What?
6: Yeah.
7: Well, why not?
6: You wouldn't want me to tell you.
7: Yes, I do.

0: Yeah! Okay, I'll tell you.
1: Okay.
0: So, we were talking.
1: Yeah?
0: My friends and I.
1: Yeah.
0: And, well, you can't help us build the treehouse because you're too fat.
1: What?
0: Yeah, you'd weigh down the treehouse and it'd break.
1: No, I'm not fat.
0: You're a little fat.
1: No!
0: Yeah.
1: But my mommy says that I'm just big boned.

0: chunky.
1: No, peanut butter's chunky.
0: Yeah.
1: You're fat.
0: Oh.
1: But my mommy says that I lost weight.
2: I think you found it.
0: Oh, but my mommy
1: says that I'm just different.
2: Your mommy says you're different?
0: Yeah, I'm just different.
2: Whatever. Go back to where you came from. I gotta go. Bye.
3: Sticks and stones may break my bones, but words will never hurt me. That's one of the biggest lies we teach children. Words hurt. They cut deep. And when we carry around the words of other people, essentially we just carry around baggage. But you see, we can't find our self-worth based on what other people think of us. We have to find our self-worth based on Christ and our relationship with Him, but it doesn't always seem to be that easy. And as life goes on and we get older, we just tend to collect more baggage. You wanted to see me?
4: Yes, Julie, come in. You probably already know why I asked you to be in here.
3: Look, I know I was 15 minutes late today, but I don't have a car right now, and I tried to get a ride, but no one would answer.
4: Julie, stop. It's not about this morning. Over the last month, I've been receiving multiple complaints about your inconsistencies. There's been missed shifts, late reports. It's even been said that you've snapped at a couple customers.
3: I know, I'm sorry. I've just been under a lot of stress lately.
4: Stress? Julie, I am your boss, not your counselor. You don't think I get stressed? Look at me. You don't see me showing up 15 minutes late every single day, do you?
3: No.
4: No. You come up with these excuses all the time, when the truth is, you're unreliable, you're compulsive, you're disorganized, you're irrational, you're temperamental. Julie, you aren't trying here.
3: I am trying.
4: Julie, I'm sorry, but we're gonna have to let you go.
3: No, no, please, I need this job.
4: Well, you should have thought of that. I've made my decision. Pack your things. I want you gone by lunch.
3: Some people don't mean to hurt us. It's just they have baggage of their own. And when you don't deal with baggage, you just pass it on to someone else. You know, the truth about baggage, we really don't need other people's help to load it on us. I mean, we do a pretty good job of loading baggage on ourselves. When we think things like, man, if I was just talented like they are, if I was successful like he is, but I'm not, I'm a screw up, I'm no good. And when we think those things, we pick up more baggage. Or when we think things like, man, they've got it made. Why is life so easy for them, but so hard for me? I'm never gonna make it. And when we buy into that lie, more baggage. You know, sometimes we get baggage from those who we love the most, like a best friend. Hey, babe. I'm home. What are you doing here?
4: Actually, I just stopped by to see you, and Josh invited me in.
3: He just invited you in?
4: Yeah, just to talk. He was asking about the new job, and...
3: What's going on?
4: Okay, this is stupid. I should just go ahead and tell you.
3: Yeah, maybe you should.
4: Julie, I'm sorry. Okay, we happened one night, and I know it was a mistake, Julie. I'm sorry. I know that I'm your best friend.
3: This isn't happening.
4: Julie, just calm down. Let me explain.
3: I can't believe you would do this to me.
4: Yes.
3: You're supposed to be my best friend, but you know what? I guess that means nothing to you.
4: Yeah, it does mean something. Julie, just let me explain.
3: You know what? Just leave.
4: Julie, don't do this. Let me explain.
3: Me? You did this. Just get out.
4: Fine, I'll leave if that's what you want.
3: Well, that's what I want.
4: Fine, I'm going. But don't forget who's been here for you for the last 6 years, Julie. Me.
3: You were supposed to be my best friend. And our friends,

0: They're just trying to get through life like we are. And sometimes they're gonna make bad choices. And we can either learn to forgive those mistakes or pick up more baggage. You know, it gets uncomfortable, tedious. And our natural tendency is to want to take this baggage and dump it onto someone else. But it always backfires. Hello?
1: Hey, sister. It's me.
0: What do you want?
1: I was wondering if maybe I could come stay with you at your house for a little bit.
0: Tira, I've told you before, you can't stay with me. I moved out and have a life of my own now.
1: I know, it's just that Mom's been drinking again, and she kicked me out, and I have nowhere to go.
0: Well, that's not my problem anymore.
1: Okay, it's temporary until I can find somewhere else. Please,
0: Tira, listen. I have my own problems. I can't just drop everything every time you and Mom get in a fight. Because you just think the whole world revolves around you. Well, guess what? It doesn't. I don't have time for you.
1: You know, it's not my fault what Dad did to us. It's not my fault that Mom picks up the bottle every night. I don't understand, Julie. You're my sister. Why do you keep taking it out on me?
0: Whatever.
1: You know I'm right.
0: Okay, I'm sorry.
1: Sorry, you're never sorry. You're sorry that I called you out. Whatever, I'll figure something else out.
0: I said I was sorry.
1: You know, if you don't need me, Julie, then I don't need you.
0: And in the process of trying to dump our baggage on someone else, we pick up more baggage. And then there's that one. My sin. My secret sin. But it's okay. I mean, I have everything under control. Who am I kidding? Most of the time, this stuff has control over me. And this is the way that I live. And you know, I hear the words of Christ and how he says, I have come that you can have life and have it more abundantly. I don't know about you, but this doesn't feel like abundant life to me. I mean, I can't walk straight. I can barely keep my balance. But then I remember Christ's words, because Christ also said, come to me, all ye who are weary and heavy laden, and I will give you rest. That's what I want. That's what I want. So I go to God. God, please, if you're willing, would you take this baggage from me? Because God, I'm miserable and I can't live this way any longer. Please, take it. And you know what? He takes it.
1: That right there is a perfect representation of what God wants to do for each of you, what he's done for us. You know, we go through our lives and then we pick up this baggage and it's miserable and we're like Julie and we're weighed down and we didn't even ask for it most of the time, but it's placed on us and it's unfair. That's the amazing thing about God, is he wants to take that from us. He never intended for that to be on us. That's not how he created us. That's not how he created this whole world. He never intended that. But he wants to take it for us. You know, there's a book in the Bible. It's Romans.

0: And it's chapter 8, verses 38 through 39. It's a beautiful passage. It says that there is nothing that could separate you from the love of God.
1: That's right.
0: And you know, at first, when you read that, you think, well, I don't know, you don't know me. I have baggage. I have baggage that was placed on me. I have baggage that I picked up. I didn't even mean to, but sometimes it happens. You don't understand. I'm in the corner and I'm saying, let me. I never intended this to be on you. Let me take it from you. I want it to be on the floor. I don't want it to be on your shoulders.
1: That's right.
0: There is nothing that could separate you from the love of God. And sometimes it's hard to understand that because we see ourselves and we see how other people view us. Sometimes it's messed up, but God sees us as something so precious, and everybody is so precious to Him. You have no idea how precious what He would do for you, what He has.
2: Hello, viewers. My name is Luke Skelton with Good News TV, and I want to thank you for watching our channel. 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
4: Can you imagine a place of perfect peace and tranquility? No crime, no lies, no violence, no pain, no suffering, no sickness. And then war. Yes, war. The Bible states in Revelation chapter 12 and verse 7, and there was war in heaven. Michael and his angels fought against the dragon, and the dragon fought and his angels. Yes, there was war in heaven. And it all began when one angel rebelled. Hello, I'm Sickness, and this is From Hell to Sickness.
5: Oh, whoa, hold up. Wait a minute, I think I'll take it from here. I'm your host, Rico Hill, and welcome to From Sickness to Health, because we want to take people from a life of sickness to a life of health, not the other way around. So why don't we just go ahead and begin the program?
4: What if I don't want to get the program started?
5: Okay, what's the problem?
4: Well, maybe the people think I can do a better job. Ever consider that people might enjoy me? Hey, and they enjoy being sick, and therefore want me to be the host of
6: From Health to Sickness.
4: I mean, people are born pretty healthy, and then they choose to follow a life of sickness.
5: That is ridiculous.
4: Is it? The leading cause of death these days is heart disease. Diabetes is rapidly climbing. And just in a few short years, cancer will overtake heart disease. Doesn't this tell you something?
5: Oh, yes. It tells me that we don't have much time to lose. And we have to stop the rebellion.
4: What rebellion?
5: Cancer. It all begins when cells rebel and begin to do their own thing. Today's topic is one that is a serious one, that is affecting and devastating the lives of millions. Let's begin the program. Roll it.

thank you so much for joining us here in the studio of From Sickness to Health. Today we are talking about this topic, cancer. In 2013, we found that there were over 1.5 million new cases of cancer. In that same year, 500,000 people actually died from this disease.

0: It is something that we need to talk about because right after, as you just heard, right after heart disease, cancer is number two, the number two cause of death. So we're going to deal with the subject today, and we're going to bring in our panel of experts, and we're just going to dialogue about it and see if we can get some information out to you. But first, let's say hello to our co-host, Sickness. Where are you?
1: I'm not going to tell you. It's top secret. And I'm not just stopping at the body. I'm going to overthrow the government. Rebellion, baby.
0: All right. He's ambitious, isn't he?
2: He sure is.
3: Yeah.
0: Well, today, joining us on the program to make some sense of all of this and see if we can stop the rebellion, we have with us Dr. Yvonne Lewis, who is a doctor, a naturopathic doctor. I'm sorry, I kind of stumbled out a little bit, but you are also the general manager of this network, and we thank you for being here with us.
4: Great to be here. Thank you.
0: Promising not to stumble over your name, Dr. Thomas Jackson. Welcome to the program. Dr. Thomas Jackson is a doctor of natural health sciences, and he's also the head of a ministry called MEET, that's M-E-E-T, ministry in Huntington, Tennessee. He's joined by his lovely wife, Dr. Laverne Jackson, who's a doctor of nutritional sciences. Welcome both of you to the program.
3: It's glad
4: Thank
3: to
4: you.
3: Be
4: here.
0: Now, I just want, before you get into this topic of cancer, because I know you've dealt with it a lot, quite a bit, in fact, down at your facility there at MEET Ministry. Can you tell us a little bit about MEET Ministry?
3: Yes, MEET Ministry is a multifaceted ministry, which is located in Huntington, Tennessee, which is the western part of Tennessee. And when I say multifaceted, one of the things we do there, we do have a lifestyle center or sanitarium where people come with chronic degenerative diseases.
0: Including cancer.
3: And 80% of those who come to our facilities are cancer cases. And they come in the third and fourth stages. They don't come in the primary stages. They come in the third, fourth. Some come with a death sentence already written over their name, given 2-3 days to live. And so as we speak, you know, we find ourselves constantly working with people of that nature. We welcome cases with diabetes and high blood pressure, but cancer, as I mentioned, there's over 250 different types, and we get all types of cancer. And so also we train gospel medical missionaries to become equipped to know how to reach the world with this information. And that's part of MEET Ministry, along with the publishing and the agriculture and evangelistic meetings.
0: And by the way, that is MEET, M-E-E-T. What does that stand for,
3: Dr.
0: Jackson?
3: That stands for Missionary Education and Evangelistic Training. And we want to prepare people to meet their God.
0: Amen. Amen. And I know that your lovely wife works right alongside with
3: my bride from my side.
0: Yes, yes, yes, yes. So we see some startling statistics. You even talk about some right there in your own work there, the Lifestyle Center. You have people, 80% of them.
3: 80% of the people that come to that facility are cancer. Cases.
0: Now, is there a ethnic breakdown? Is it mostly African American? Is it mostly Caucasian? What are you seeing?
3: We do get a mixture. We do get quite a mixture. And believe it or not, it's almost equally distributed here. But we do find that cancer is definitely have increased among the African American population. Within the world, 32% of all cancer comes are African Americans. And so, therefore, we do find a lot of African Americans patronizing the facility, which we do not want them to, but we are there to help them.
0: Amen. Yeah. So cancer does not really discriminate, does
3: cancer
0: it?
3: Cancer is colorblind.
0: Doesn't care your color, your background,
3: or age.
0: Or your economic status.
3: No. That's right. That's absolutely right. So one thing about disease, it doesn't ask how much money you have, what ethnic background, or even what faith you're into.
0: Now, from spending a lot of time with you all here on this panel, I've learned that the Bible is our help, is our hope. It helps us to know and understand how to even deal with disease. And we find in Proverbs 26 and verse 2, it says, the curse or the disease causeless shall not come. In other words, you won't just get a disease for no cause.
3: That's right.
0: In other words, a disease doesn't walk into this studio and look over this panel and say, let's see, who should I pick?
3: That's right.
0: It doesn't do that, does it?
2: No.
3: Never.
0: In other words, it comes and it's you have to do something. In other words, you have to invite

0: fight it. That's right.
1: Disease, that's right.
0: That's absolutely right.
1: So we want to give the people some help and some hope today.
0: True. Yes,
1: so that the invitation is no longer extended to those.
2: Mm-hmm. You have to create an internal environment that is unfriendly to cancer. Mm-hmm. And what we
1: can do... Can you please say that again? Yeah. That is so profound. Mm-hmm.
2: We have to create an internal environment that is unfriendly to cancer.
1: I'm going to ask you to break that down and then continue your thought, because that's a powerful thought.
2: That's right. If you think about a fungus, right, it requires darkness, it requires moisture and heat, right, warmth. Cancer requires sugar, right? It requires an imbalance of your pH.
0: Very acid environment.
2: It can't survive in a more alkaline environment. It requires toxicity. So toxic substances being taken in. These are things, these are ways that we can create, if we get to those issues, we can make the internal environment unfriendly for its proliferation.
1: Wow, that's excellent. That's an excellent thought. So you talked about sugar is an invitation. High acidity is an invitation.
2: And where do we get that from?
1: We get them from foods. So if you're eating a food that is high in sugar, that is highly acidic, if you're eating a food that is causing you to feel stress, oxidative stress.
2: That's right.
1: It's an environment that has been created for cancer to thrive. Also, cancer can't really thrive in a highly oxygenated environment, can it?
0: That's right.
2: That's right.
1: So in other words, if you've got oxygen going to the cells,
0: there's no way you're out
1: in fresh air.
0: Because cancer cells are anaerobic, low oxygen.
1: Low oxygen.
0: That's right. And there's ways that we can depreciate oxygen. It's just like, you know, oxygen to our lungs is like prayer to our soul. In order for the cells to thrive, they must breathe. In order for us to thrive spiritually, we must pray. And so we can decrease that oxygen due to some of the foods we talked about. Sugar decreases oxygen. Lack of exercise decreases oxygen. Stress decreases oxygen. Fat, fried foods decreases oxygen.
3: And especially your animal foods are more susceptible to carrying bacteria, fungus, you know, and so it's a predisposition for these cancer cells to thrive.
0: Rebel cells, as I mentioned, rebellion, they need an environment.
1: They need an invitation. Then they need the environment.
0: They need an environment to proliferate, to maintain their rebellious spirit.
1: And they say that sugar is a big culprit because it feathers the nest.
0: That's right.
2: Absolutely.
1: It feathers the nest.
0: Cancer loves sugar.
2: Yes.
1: It loves it. It eats it. It will say,
3: thrives.
1: Give me some of that nutrition. Give me that glucose.
2: It feeds on it. And that sugar also is an immunosuppressive.
0: That's right.
2: So not only do you have that sugar feeding the cancer, but you have it suppressing the immune system.
1: So in other words,
2: a double whammy.
1: In other words, you're saying here that when you take in the sugar, you are depleting the body's ability to fight. Suppressing the immune system. The body begins to fight, or the immune system fights the sugar rather than some
2: That's
1: uninvited
2: right.
1: or something that should not have been invited into the body. Now, I want to get some more perspective on this. We're going to go to sickness. He's got something, I think, he's in some laboratory, I think. He doesn't want to tell me where he is today, but let's see if we can get the rebellion out of him. Sickness, where are you?
4: Hey Rico, thanks for joining my class today at the local university. Prepare to be schooled. You see, today in this lab, it is the best place to understand this health issue, cancer. Because you see, you look all around and there's life, and viruses and bacteria, fungus and germs. Essentially, cancer is a germ. And what's amazing is we can look at its behavior under a microscope. Hey there, little buddies. You know, here's the fascinating thing about it. The fascinating thing is cancer can actually be turned on and off, the genes themselves, with something all of us enjoy, food. You see, some foods cause cancer cells to flourish and grow you'd consider these bad foods.

0: other foods attack those cells and make sure the cancer genes are off, like fruits and vegetables. So yeah, naturally the body has cells that they die and they're recycled and the body creates more. But not so with cancer cells. Cancer cells, they just want to live. It's like a light switch. You can turn them on and off depending on what you're eating. Let's take, for instance, animal protein. Animal protein in foods like dairy and meat, this turns the cancer gene on, and you remove it from the diet and the cancer gene is turned off. You can turn it on and you can turn it off. It's absolutely amazing. But here, our motto is, you shall not surely die. So class, let's say it together. When I say die, you say no. Die!
1: No!
0: Die!
1: No!
0: Total rebellion here, Rico. Back to you. Die!
1: No!
0: Die!
1: No!
2: Now, while he may have sparked a rebellion, he was right about a few things there.
3: Yes, he was.
2: He was right about a few things, and he talked about the fact that you can turn cancer's genes on and you can turn them off. Mm-hmm. Now, he was quoting from a landmark study, which was the China study, which was done by T. Colin Campbell. And they found in that study, that very large scientific study, some 800 million Chinese people, and it saw that when they introduce high protein from an animal source, that cancer genes were turned on. And when they took it out of the diet, it was turned off. This speaks of epigenetics.
3: That's right.
2: Where the genes will express themselves based on the environment and what we're inviting in, as we talked about, and how we have created an environment for them to thrive.
3: That's right.
2: Now, Dr. Jackson, let's be very specific. What is cancer? What are we talking about? You mentioned there are over 200-some different
4: types of cancer. 250 different types of cancer.
2: What is it, though, down at the cellular level? What's happening?
4: Well, we're talking about, you know, just the word cancer itself is a misnomer. That means when you look at the word, just the word cancer, that word really does not describe the condition. And that name came into existence as before the turn of the century, probably 1700, even down to the times of the Egyptians, when they saw these little mutated cells. We're talking about a cellular level. They look like a crab. That's what they look like, a crab with little tentacles with a center. With a little center in the very core of it, nucleus of it, like little crabs. So the word cancer was attached to this disease, because the word cancer, from the horoscope, the symbol is crab. In German, it's crab, K-R-E-B, crab. So it looked like a crab, cancer, crab. But the true name for cancer is neoplasma. Neoplasm, new growth.
2: New growth.
4: That's when we talk about going to the oncologist, he would tell you it's neoplasm. So the word cancer now has been attached to it. So what it is? Now, the Bible says in the book of Jeremiah 31:33 that God's going to put his law within our inward parts. Now, when I look at that law, that's the law of the DNA. So the DNA is one law that governs every cell in the body. Okay? In Ecclesiastes chapter 3, verse 1, it says, there's a time for everything. So the DNA tells every cell when to divide and not to divide. So the DNA controls the whole mechanism of the body at a cellular level. Are you following me? And so we find them, we all are bombarded with cancer cells, 10,000 of them a day. So the DNA is said, okay, no cell, it's time to stop. You're already where you should be, eye cell. So it controls the whole mechanism of the body. So in order for cancer cells, as sickness says, to exist and to rebel, it must rebel against the law of the DNA. And so the DNA then has to be altered. It has to be changed. Times and law must be changed. So therefore, something must happen at the DNA level of the cell and for a cancer cell to exist. And as it multiplies, it begins to metastasize because it rebels against the law of the DNA. So the only reason cancer cell can exist, something must happen at the DNA level. The DNA must be altered.
2: Wow.
4: Do you understand what I'm saying?
2: I understand it. I want to make sure they understand it. So What has just been explained to us in such beautiful fashion and in such a practical way is that inside the human body,

0: is found the law in the DNA. Mm-hmm. God has placed it there. Amen. How this body is to function at a physiological level. Right. It is to function according to the law.
1: To the law.
0: And that law dictates to every cell in the body.
1: That's right.
0: We're talking about lung cells,
1: that's right,
0: kidney cells. Mm-hmm. We're talking about your liver that's cells. Right. All of these are taking their cue from the DNA.
1: And not to hold you, but every cell does not have a different law. It's only one law.
0: One law.
1: That governs the whole body.
0: The whole body.
2: Come on, come on.
0: That's powerful.
1: One law.
0: One law.
1: That's very important to understand.
0: And then, but in order, this was a critical point. In order for this whole rebellion to take place, you have to change the law.
2: Oh.
0: Certain foods like genetically modified organisms, mm-hmm, sometimes flesh foods, toxicity,
1: that's right,
0: in the foods, these things go in and they change us at the DNA level.
2: That's right.
1: It pollutes the law. Just like the sanctuary, the temple sanctuary,
0: yes,
1: represents the body. So sin comes in and pollutes it.
2: Mm-hmm.
1: So as we bring these sugars, these fatty foods, the toxicity, we are polluting the sanctuary, affecting the law.
0: Of the DNA.
1: Of the DNA. Mm-hmm.
3: Rico, can I say something, please?
1: It must be altered.
2: Wow.
0: But
1: so once we understand that, we can understand how we can prevent it and reverse it.
0: Let's hear what the Rebel Cell has to say.
2: It.
0: The Rebel Cell. Yes, yes. What do you have for it?
3: I believe there just needs to be some clearing up here. The sun, that causes cancer. Other things cause cancer. Cancer is random. And hey, if you get cancer, you treat it with chemicals. This is the 21st century. Let's stop scaring people. We have drugs to cure cancer.
0: Again, I'm going to have to say a no on that. He said the sun causes cancer. We find that the sun was given for a lot of reasons, not to cause cancer.
1: Not to cause cancer.
0: And people are afraid of the sun. We covered that in another program
1: where
0: we talked about how the sun is our friend, not an enemy.
2: That's right.
0: It's only an enemy when we actually, and again, it comes back to high-fat foods.
1: That's right.
0: When you have that in your diet, then the sun becomes an enemy.
2: Mm-hmm.
0: But if you have a good diet, you'll find that the sun is your friend, and it does a whole lot of things just to promote health rather than to take away health. Mm. But we want to show a video. I want to bring in a news clip that talks, because we need to transition a little bit in the time we have left, and we want to get to what helps to promote a good environment,
1: mm-hmm,
0: and will be an invitation, mm-hmm, that is extended to health, mm-hmm, and not sickness.
2: Good.
0: So let's take a video. Look at this video.
4: Cancer is a group of over 100 diseases characterized by abnormal, uncontrolled cell growth. In a healthy body, cells grow, die, and are replaced in a very controlled way. Damage or change in the genetic material of cells by environmental or internal factors sometimes results in cells that do not die and continue to multiply until a mass of cancer cells or a tumor develops.
5: We're starting with the promise of food as medicine. You have the power to help prevent cancer. That is an absolute truism. The solution lies in your supermarket. Today I'm revealing four of the best cancer-fighting foods out there. Dr. Will Clower is a nutritionist and founder of the Mediterranean Wellness Initiative. He's going to help us out. Let me just ask the big question of everybody.
1: Yeah.
5: We spend literally billions of dollars researching cancer solutions.
1: Yeah.
5: Yet you're making the argument that food could be as powerful as a tool to prevent cancer. Why should folks believe that?
6: Well, all of these foods that we're going to be talking about are backed up by solid research showing that when you consume them, you can not only slow the growth of cancer, but you can also prevent the onset at the beginning.
5: I'm going to go through the hard science on this, but I want you to remember what the action steps are, the takeaways are. So the first cancer-fighting food are collard greens, which you've all heard about. But why are collard greens so important in fighting cancer?
6: Well, people spend a lot of money on detox your body, this and that. You know what? Do you want to detox your body? Collards. If you have a tumor, mm-hmm, it needs nutrients to grow.
0: So we see here from the clip, the news clip, that there's agreement with us. We talked about that environment.
1: Mm-hmm.
0: And now we want to sort of transition the discussion into how foods can be our best medicine, because sickness says, you know what? They've got drugs for that. They've got chemicals to treat that situation. But I believe, and I know that you all agree, God wants us to deal with the situation both from a preventative standpoint,
2: yes,
0: and as a therapeutic treatment standpoint, mm-hmm, by using these natural means.
2: Absolutely.
0: Is that right?
2: Because this is what creates good blood,
0: mm-hmm,
2: and we need the good blood to go to carry the oxygen and the nutrients to every cell so that the DNA, mm-hmm, is protected.
1: That's right. That's right.
0: Now, Dr. Lewis, now, I'm going to ask you, because on that news clip, he mentioned collard greens, and we've got a leaf of collards here.
2: Yes.
0: Now, people out there saying, well, I eat collard greens all the time. Is it helping me?
2: Well, the key is, though, collard greens are wonderful, and it's amazing to me that historically we've used them, mm-hmm, in our diets as
1: African Americans.
2: But it's what we've added. It's collards with carcinogens.
0: Mm-hmm. Carcinogens in,
2: yes,
0: the collards.
2: Carcinogens.
0: Did you hear that?
2: In the collards.
0: Carcinogens in the collards.
2: Fat back.
0: Mm-hmm.
2: Ham hocks.
0: And those things, mm-hmm, are law changing.
1: Law, yes, changing.
0: I hope you're still tracking this, Dr.
1: It alters, yes, the, yes, DNA.
2: Yes. That's
0: it,
2: right,
0: alters the DNA. So we see that these things are altering the law that dictates how these cells are to behave.
1: That's right. Because as she mentioned, the carcinogens in collards, if we can remove that, and you just take garlic. I mean, we eat a lot of garlic.
2: Mm-hmm.
1: Garlic contains a compound called sulfur, which helps to repair the DNA.
2: Mm-hmm.
1: And so just continue to add your garlic to your collard, so, and take away the ham hocks, and therefore you're going to improve the integrity of the law.
2: Right.
1: For the DNA.
0: Improve the integrity of the law.
1: You're not going to do away with the law. You're going to fulfill the law.
0: Now, Sister Jackson, you were pointing to something here.
2: Well, I love it.
7: You can also use the eggplant in there for fat so that can enrich your taste in your collard greens.
0: Because we like that taste, that fat taste.
7: We like
0: the collards.
7: That. That's the satisfying taste.
1: But we need that natural fat.
7: Yes, this is natural fat. And then another food that is very, very beneficial for cancer is asparagus.
1: Yes.
7: Very, very good.
1: It has cancer-inhibited properties. Just, four tablespoon of, mm-hmm, pureed fresh asparagus, mm-hmm, will improve the function of every cell and protect that love of the DNA.
0: Awesome. So we're gonna have to have this panel back again, because the discussion feels like we're just getting started.
1: Yes.
0: And you're gonna have to walk us through some of the other things that can be used to put in those collards, like leeks and things like that.
7: Oh, yes.
0: Maybe we'll talk about that on another program. Mm.
7: Yes.
2: I'm getting hungry over here.
0: You're getting hungry.
7: Yes. It's lunchtime.
0: Well, we want you to be hungry for health.
7: Amen.
0: And that's why we bring in these wonderful panel of guests who are experts in their field and are helping people day in and day out to recover from this deadly disease, this rebellion, as it were. And if you know of someone, or maybe yourself, struggling with this issue, you're concerned about it, you have to reach out, and maybe you can contact Meat Ministry or contact this network and get more information.
1: Mm-hmm.
0: You don't have to struggle with this alone.
1: That's right.
2: That's right.
0: So tune in next time when we will be talking about something else that's going to promote health, that's going to deal with sickness, and we're going to thwart the rebellion.
1: That's right.
0: One person at a time. Be healthy. Sin, the cancer of the universe. It began with one rebel angel who made a decision to go contrary to God's will, His word, and His way. For thou hast said in thine heart, I will ascend into heaven. And since that event from eternity past until now, the human race has been infected by this cancer as this rebel imposes his own sickness upon the world. Today, we have learned that cancer works in a similar fashion. It begins with a few rebellious cells that take and devour the nutrients that enter the body and uses it for its own growth until the life is choked out of the healthy cells. And oftentimes, unfortunately, the host eventually dies.
3: I can't help but think that somehow you may be talking about me.
0: Now, why would you think that?
3: I don't know. You got me thinking.
0: Well, we hope that you are thinking too. Well, that's our program for today. Just remember, 3 John 2, Beloved, I wish above all things that thou mayest prosper and be in health. I'm Rico Hill.
3: I'm Sickness.
8: Maranatha.

0: I think I taught them too well. When I say go, you say okay. Go! Go! Rebellion never ends well.
1: Who is Jesus? Why did Jesus die? And is Jesus really God? The book, The Desire of Ages, is the life story of the greatest spiritual leader the world has ever known, Jesus Christ. By the simple short record of 3.5 years, he changed the world more profoundly than any other. The accounts in the four Gospels are interwoven in this over 100-year-old classic. The Desire of Ages does not merely set down a series of remote events. It presents the meaning of them so vividly that you will feel like you are an eyewitness to what is being described. Here are captured and answered the tensions between hope and despair, shame and acceptance, the past and the future, false and true religion, and desire and fulfillment. The Desire of Ages is a free resource. 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

Shall we bow our heads for prayer? Our Father in heaven, we thank you for the awesome privilege of being here once again to study about Genesis and the gift of prophecy. We ask that as we open your holy book, that your Holy Spirit will be with us to instruct us. Help us to realize that we're living at the very end of time and that we need special guidance from you. We thank you for the privilege of prayer, and we ask that you will answer us, because we ask it in the precious name of Jesus. Amen. We'd like to begin our study today at Genesis chapter 5 and verse 24. Genesis chapter 5 and verse 24. Here it's speaking about an individual called Enoch. And by the way, Enoch is the only person in Genesis 5 who did not die. You'll find in the list there that it says he died. But when it comes to Enoch, Enoch did not die. It says there in Genesis chapter 5 and verse 24 the following. So all the days of Enoch were 365 years. I'm starting at verse 23 for the context. It says in verse 24, and Enoch walked with God, and he was not, for God took him. It doesn't say that Enoch died. It says he walked with God, and God took him. Now, in the book of Hebrews, we have additional information about Enoch. Go with me to Hebrews

chapter 11, and we want to read verse 5. Hebrews 11 and verse 5. It says here, "By faith Enoch was taken away so that he did not see death." See there, it's very clear. "And was not found because God had taken him. For before he was taken, he had this testimony that he pleased God." So Genesis tells us that Enoch walked with God. In the book of Hebrews, it explains that walking with God means that he pleased God. To walk with God is to please God. Now, a detail which many people have missed is that according to the Bible, Enoch was the first prophet. Go with me in your Bibles to the book of Jude, Jude 14 and 15. And I only mentioned the verses because Jude has only one chapter. Jude 14 and 15. It says there, "Now Enoch, the seventh from Adam, prophesied." So was Enoch a prophet? Sure he was. "Now Enoch, the seventh from Adam, prophesied about these men also, saying, Behold, the Lord comes with 10,000 of his saints to execute judgment on all, to convict all who are ungodly among them of all their ungodly deeds, which they have committed in an ungodly way, and of all the harsh things which ungodly sinners have spoken against him." Now, do you notice in these verses the number of times that the word ungodly is used? 3 or 4 times in this passage, the word ungodly is used. And the emphasis is that Enoch, this man who walked with God, this man who pleased God, actually rebuked the evil which was in the world before the flood and prophesied about the final judgment against those who practice wickedness and who live ungodly lives in the end time. We begin to catch the picture that God's prophets are raised up by God to rebuke wickedness, to proclaim God's judgment, and to call the world to obey and to serve God. So we are told in Jude 14 and 15. Now obviously, Enoch was speaking about the end time generation, because it says there that the Lord was going to come with 10,000 of his saints. It describes the second coming of Jesus Christ in power and glory. And it says there that he prophesied about those who would be living ungodly lives and warned them that God was going to come in judgment upon the wicked world. Now, as we go to the New Testament, we discover that in the end time, there are also going to be prophets, true prophets as well as false prophets. Go with me to the Gospel of Matthew, chapter 24 and verse 24. Matthew chapter 24 and verse 24. This is the chapter which is speaking about the signs of the second coming of Christ. And I want you to notice in verse 24 that Jesus has a dire warning. And by the way, he's speaking to his own disciples. He's speaking to his followers. He's warning his followers. He says this, "For false Christs and false prophets will rise and show great signs and wonders." I want you to remember that. We're going to come back to it. "And show great signs and wonders to deceive, if possible, even the elect." Question, are there going to be false prophets in the end time? Absolutely. Now, if there are going to be false prophets in the end time, do you believe that God is also going to bring about in his church the true gift of prophecy? Obviously, because if all prophets were going to be false prophets, then you could say every prophet we have to reject because he's a false prophet.

the fact that the devil is going to raise up false prophets indicates that God is going to raise up the true gift of prophecy at the end of time as well. And I want you to notice that Jesus says that the purpose of these false prophets will be to deceive, if possible, the very elect. In other words, God's chosen people are the target of these false prophets. Now go with me also to Matthew chapter 7, Matthew chapter 7, and let's notice what else Jesus said about these false prophets in the end time. Matthew chapter 7, and let's read verse 15. Jesus says, "Beware of false prophets who come to you in sheep's clothing, but inwardly they are ravenous wolves." Let me ask you, what does a sheep represent in Scripture? It represents Christ. Remember, we've talked about the coverings that God made for Adam and Eve from the skins of the lamb. It represented the righteousness of Christ. So let me ask you, are these false prophets going to claim to be Christian? Yes, they are. Because they come clothed with sheep's clothing, but inside they are what? They are ravenous wolves. So are these end time prophets going to claim to be Christians, these false prophets? Absolutely, according to Jesus. And then Jesus goes on to say, "By their fruits ye shall know them." And a little bit later on in the chapter, he says, "Whoever does not hear these words of mine and does not do them, I will compare to a man who built his house upon the sand." That's speaking about the false prophets. They build upon the sand. They don't build upon the rock, Jesus. And so the Bible makes it clear that in the end time, there are going to be false prophets, which must mean that God is also going to raise the true gift of prophecy. Now the big question is, how can you distinguish between a true prophet and a false prophet? How do you know that a true prophet is called by God and that a false prophet is being used as an instrument of Satan? Well, the fact is the Bible tells us that we are supposed to test the prophets. Go with me to 1 Thessalonians chapter 5 and verses 20 to 22. 1 Thessalonians chapter 5 and verses 20 through 22. Here we find the Apostle Paul giving some very wise counsel to the church. He says, "Do not despise prophecies. Test all things. Hold fast that which is good. Abstain from every form of evil." What are we supposed to do with the prophecies? We are supposed to test the prophecies. That means we're supposed to test the prophets to see if they are true prophets or if they are false. This means that we should not outright reject anyone who claims to have the gift of prophecy. We should examine that individual's teachings, and then if their teachings square with Scripture, we will accept what they teach. If their teachings do not square with Scripture, then we cannot accept what they teach. Now, I would like us to review some things that we have studied previously. What we're going to do in our study is go to two prophecies that we've studied previously in this seminar. We're going to examine the sequence of Revelation 12, and we're going to examine the sequence of Revelation 13. And most of this will be review. And what I want to show you is that God predicted exactly when and where the gift of prophecy would arise in the end time. And he also taught what that prophet would teach or what that prophet would tell God's people to do. In other words, by examining the sequence of Revelation 12 and Revelation 13, we know exactly when, where the gift of prophecy is going to appear and what that prophet is going to teach.
Now go with me to Revelation chapter 12, and let's follow the sequence of this chapter. We've done it before, but now we need to do it in the context of what we're studying in

In our lecture today, Revelation chapter 12 and verse 1. Now a great sign appeared in heaven, a woman clothed with the sun, with the moon under her feet, and on her head a garland of 12 stars. Then, being with child, she cried out in labor and in pain to give birth. We've already studied that this woman represents the church. At this stage, it represents the Old Testament church, because the child is Jesus and the child has not been born yet. So Revelation 12 begins with the Old Testament church. Now let's go to Revelation chapter 12 and verse 4. In verse 3, you have the reference to a dragon. And then verse 4 tells us this: his tail drew a third of the stars of heaven and threw them to the earth. And the dragon stood before the woman who was ready to give birth to devour her child as soon as it was born. So you've moved from the Old Testament, the woman who is with child, the child has not been born yet, and now there's a dragon that stands next to the woman to devour her child as soon as the child is born. By the way, how many horns does this dragon beast have? We've studied this before. The dragon beast has 10 horns. It does not have them when it arises to power. The 10 horns come out later, as we studied in Daniel chapter 7. So Revelation 12 begins in the Old Testament before the woman has the child. Then you have the period when the dragon is going after the woman to devour her child. And then this dragon beast, according to Revelation chapter 12, sprouts 10 horns. And then I want you to notice what the next stage is. Notice verse 5. She bore a male child who was to rule all nations with a rod of iron, and her child was caught up to God and to his throne. This is the ascension of Christ, right? Jesus gained the victory at the cross, and 40 days after his resurrection, according to Acts chapter 1, he ascended to heaven. Now I want you to notice the next stage in verse 6. It says, then the woman fled into the wilderness, where she has a place prepared by God, that they should feed her there 1,260 days, which represent what? Represent years. Now, what have we studied so far? This prophecy begins in the Old Testament, before the woman has the child. Then the dragon stands next to the woman to devour her child as soon as he's born. The child is born. Later on, we find that this dragon beast, comparing with Daniel 7, sprouts 10 horns. After it sprouts the 10 horns and the child is caught up to God's throne, then we're told that the dragon, who can no longer go after the child because the child has ascended to God, now he goes after the woman. And the woman flees for 1,260 years, which we've already studied, ended in which date? 1798. Now I want you to notice how this chapter continues. Verse 16, Revelation chapter 12 and verse 16. And you say, why are we jumping all the way from verse 6 to verse 16? Simply because the rest of the chapter repeats the same material that we have early in the chapter. We've noticed this before. Now notice Revelation chapter 12 and verse 16. When the woman is being persecuted, it says, but the earth helped the woman, and the earth opened its mouth and swallowed up the flood which the dragon had spewed out of his mouth. So at the end of this period, the earth, spoken of here, helps the woman who is being persecuted, and the earth does it by swallowing up the waters of persecution. We've already studied that the United States provided a territory of refuge for those who were being persecuted in Europe. In other words, the earth here in Revelation 12 and verse 16 represents the territory of the United States where the pilgrims and those who were persecuted in Europe fled to find refuge, to find a place where they could worship God according to the dictates of their conscience. But then notice that the devil launches a final onslaught against the woman. After the earth helps the woman for a period, persecution ceases, the waters are swallowed up. Notice verse 17.

And the dragon was enraged with the woman. This is after the earth helps the woman. Was enraged with the woman. And he went to make war with the rest of her offspring, that is, with the remnant of her seed, who keep the commandments of God and have the testimony of Jesus Christ.

This chapter begins in the Old Testament before the child is born. Then you see the dragon, which is Rome, Satan working through Rome, who stands next to the woman to devour her child. The devil did that through Herod, incidentally. Then that dragon beast sprouts 10 horns. That's the year 476 AD. Then you have the woman fleeing to the wilderness for 1,260 years. This takes us to 1798. But when this period comes to an end, the earth, the territory of the United States, helps the woman by receiving all of those who are persecuted in Europe, and the waters of persecution are swallowed up. But then the dragon is enraged with the woman because the earth has helped her, and he goes out to make a final war against her. And notice the characteristics. They keep the commandments of God, and they have the testimony of Jesus Christ. Now, let's notice four characteristics here. Characteristic number one, is this woman persecuted in its final stage after the year 1798? Sure. Is this final onslaught against the woman on the earth? Yes. And what does the earth represent? The territory of the United States. And the characteristics are that this woman, or the remnant of this woman, keeps the commandments of God and has the testimony of Jesus Christ. So we have four characteristics. Characteristic number one, this remnant of her seed must rise after 1798. This remnant must rise on the earth. This remnant must keep the commandments of God. And this remnant must have what? The testimony of Jesus Christ. Four characteristics of this end time remnant of her seed. Now, what does Revelation 12:17 mean when it says they keep the commandments of God? Go with me to the Gospel of Matthew chapter 19 and verse 17. Matthew chapter 19 and verse 17. What is this issue of keeping the commandments of God? Here Jesus is speaking to a rich young ruler, and I want you to notice what Jesus says to this rich young ruler. So he said to him, "Why do you call me good? No one is good but one, that is God. But if you want to enter into life, do what? Keep the commandments." The same expression. What commandments was Jesus referring to? If you continue reading, you'll find that Jesus actually quotes five of the last six commandments in the Decalogue, in the Ten Commandments. So when Jesus says to him, "Keep the commandments," he's referring to the Ten Commandments. So in Revelation 12:17, when it says that this remnant of her seed keeps the commandments of God, what commandments is it referring to? It must be the what? It must be the Ten Commandments, not the Nine Commandments, not Nine Commandments plus one changed commandment, but the commandments of God. But notice also, it says that she has, or she possesses something. She possesses the testimony of Jesus. Now the question is, what is the testimony of Jesus? Go with me to Revelation chapter 19 and verse 10. Revelation chapter 19 and verse 10. Here we find an explanation of what the testimony of Jesus is. See, the Bible explains the Bible. We're told there, by the way, an angel appears to John, and John kneels to worship him. And we're going to notice that John says, "Don't worship me, I'm your fellow servant." And so it says in verse 10, "And I fell at his feet to worship him. But he said to me, 'See that you do not do that. I am your fellow servant and of your brethren who have the testimony of Jesus.'" What do the brethren of John have? They have the testimony of Jesus. Don't forget that. The brethren of John have the testimony of Jesus. And then notice, "Worship God, for the testimony of Jesus is" what? "The testimony of Jesus is the spirit of prophecy." So what is the testimony of Jesus? The spirit of prophecy. Now you say,

What is that, the spirit of prophecy? And why is it called the spirit of prophecy? Go with me to 2 Peter chapter 1, and let's find the explanation in the Bible itself. 2 Peter chapter 1, and we'll read verses 20 and 21. 2 Peter 1, 19, actually 20 and 21. It says there, knowing this first, that no prophecy of Scripture is of any private interpretation. For prophecy never came by the will of man, but holy men of God spoke as they were moved by the Holy Spirit. Who spoke through the prophets? The Holy Spirit. Do you understand now why it's called the Spirit of prophecy? Who gives prophecy? The Spirit, according to this. And so it is the Holy Spirit who is speaking through this final remnant. He's through the gift of prophecy. Now, I want you to notice also Revelation 22 and verses 8 and 9. Revelation chapter 22 and verses 8 and 9. Do you remember that the brethren of John had the testimony of Jesus? Now let's notice who the brethren of John are, according to Revelation 22, 8 and 9. Once again, you have this angel appearing to John, and he feels the inclination to fall at his feet and worship him. Notice what the angel says. Verse 8, "Now I, John, saw and heard these things. And when I heard and saw, I fell down to worship before the feet of the angel who showed me these things. Then he said to me, 'See that you do not do that, for I am your fellow servant and of your brethren,'" what? "The prophets, and of those who keep the words of this book, worship God." According to this verse, who are the brethren of John? The prophets. According to Revelation 19, verse 10, what do the brethren of John have? The testimony of Jesus. So the testimony of Jesus is to be a what? Is to be a prophet when you compare these two passages. And so what God is saying is that this remnant of the woman's seed was going to keep all of the commandments of God and was also going to possess or going to have in its midst the testimony of Jesus, which is the spirit of prophecy, or was going to have a prophet in their midst. Are you clear so far? So if you are going to look for God's final remnant on earth, the remnant of the woman's seed, you need to look for a people who teach that we're supposed to keep all of the commandments of God, and you're supposed to look for a remnant who have the gift of prophecy in their midst. Now let's go to Revelation chapter 13 and notice the sequence that we find in Revelation chapter 13. It follows the same order of Revelation 12. Let's begin with verse 1. It says, "Then I stood upon the sand of the sea, and I saw a beast rising up out of the sea, having seven heads and ten horns, and on his horns ten crowns, and on his heads a blasphemous name." Now, verse 2 is very important. "Now the beast which I saw was like a leopard. His feet were like the feet of a bear, and his mouth like the mouth of a lion. The dragon gave him his power, his throne, and great authority." Now, we've already studied that the lion, the bear, and the leopard represent Babylon, Medo, Persia, and Greece. Are these Old Testament powers, by the way? Certainly. We've already noticed that the dragon beast of Revelation 12 represents what nation? It represents Rome. So my question is, in Revelation 13, is this dragon Rome? It most certainly is. Now, how many horns does this dragon have? It has 10 horns. Is this following the same sequence that we have in Revelation chapter 12? Absolutely. Revelation 12 begins in the Old Testament. The woman hasn't had the child. Then you have the dragon who wants to devour the child. Then the dragon sprouts 10 horns. Then the woman flees to the wilderness for 1,260 years.
At the end of that period, the earth.

birth helps the woman. Persecution ceases. And then after persecution ceases for a while, the dragon is enraged with the woman and goes to make war with the final remnant of her seed who keep the commandments of God and have the testimony of Jesus. Now Revelation 13, once again, begins in the Old Testament. Babylon, Medo, Persia, Greece, the three beasts. Then you have the dragon beast, just like in Revelation 12. And this dragon beast has what? He has 10 horns, just like in Revelation 12. And then I want you to notice that this dragon beast gives his seat and his power and his authority to another beast. It's called the sea beast. And the question is, how long does this beast rule? Go with me to verse 5, Revelation chapter 13 and verse 5. It says, "And he was given a mouth, speaking great things and blasphemies. And he was given authority to continue for how long? 42 months. Is that the same period that the woman fled to the wilderness? Absolutely. Is Revelation 13 following the same sequence of Revelation chapter 12? Absolutely. Now listen up. What would you expect to be the next stage if Revelation 13 is following the same order of Revelation 12? You would expect a reference to the earth, and you would expect a reference to the final rage of the dragon, correct? Now go with me to Revelation chapter 13 and verse 11. Revelation chapter 13 and verse 11. It says here, and by the way, you read verse 10, it speaks about the deadly wound. We've already discussed that, right? The deadly wound was given in 1798 when the civil power of France arose against the papacy and took the Pope captive and withdrew the civil power from the Roman Catholic papacy. But notice verse 11. It says, "Then I saw another beast coming up out of the what?" See, you have the earth. In the next point in the sequence is the earth. Now, the only difference between the earth in Revelation 12 and the earth in Revelation 13 is that the earth in Revelation 12 is the territory. There's no beast there. It's just the earth, the territory. But in Revelation 13, you have a beast rising from the earth. It represents a nation or a kingdom which rises in that territory. Are you understanding what I'm saying? And then notice what happens. It says there in the last part of Revelation 13, verse 11, "Then I saw another beast coming up out of the earth, and he had two horns like a lamb, but spoke like a what? Like a dragon." And then you read the succeeding verses, and it speaks about the persecution against God's people. Is that the same thing that we noticed in Revelation 12 and verse 17? Absolutely. And so Revelation chapter 12 and Revelation chapter 13 follow the same order or the same sequence of events. Now, why have I taken the time to give these parallels? Because I want you to see exactly when and where the gift of prophecy was going to appear. It was going to appear after 1798, and it was going to appear in the United States of America. And it was going to appear among a people who keep the commandments of God, and it was going to be a gift given to those people, the gift of prophecy. In other words, a prophet was going to rise in their midst. Now, go with me to Daniel 7 and verse 25, and let's notice two characteristics of the little horn. Daniel chapter 7 and verse 25. There are two characteristics here that I want to underline. It says there in verse 25, speaking about this little horn, "He shall speak pompous words against the Most High, shall persecute the saints of the Most High." And here comes the key sentence. "And shall intend," some versions say think, "and shall intend to change times and what? And law." 2 points. He thinks he can change what? Times and law. And notice the time reference that we find at the end of the verse. It says, "Then," and the New King James says the saints, actually all of these things are given into the hands of the little horn. It says, "Then the saints shall be given into his hand for a time and times and half a time." Question.
Was the little girl,

Ilhorn going to intend to change the times and the law during the 1260 years, during the time, times, and dividing of time? Was he going to intend to change the law and to change the times? Absolutely. The Bible is clear on that. Now, do you suppose that at the end of the 1260 years, God was going to raise up a people that would rectify what the little horn tried to do? Now, we've already studied what it means that he would think he could change the law. What is the law there? It is God's Ten Commandments. Did the Roman Catholic papacy attempt to change God's law? It testifies itself. We've noticed this. It says, we, through the authority given to us by tradition, have changed the day of worship from Saturday to Sunday. And furthermore, out of their catechisms, they take the second commandment, you can't find it in the catechisms, even though it's in the Roman Catholic Bible, and they eliminate that commandment, and so they have to split the tenth commandment in two. You shall not covet your neighbor's goods, and you shall not covet your neighbor's wife. In other words, the papacy placed its hand in the law of God to attempt to change the law of God. We've also studied that the Roman Catholic papacy attempted to change God's times. We studied the word times. It means to try and change God's prophetic calendar, God's delineation of prophetic events. We noticed that the Roman Catholic papacy established a system known as preterism, the idea that the Antichrist appeared in the distant past with an individual called Antiochus Epiphanes. And they originated, on the other hand, a system of interpretation known as futurism, where they taught that the Antichrist hasn't risen to power yet. He's going to arise at the very end of time, a literal individual over in the Middle East who's going to rebuild the temple. And so the Roman Catholic papacy, through the Jesuits, after the Protestant Reformation, attempted to change God's times or God's prophetic calendar. Do you suppose God was going to raise up a people who would set the record straight and exalt the commandments of God and would have the gift of prophecy to rectify the wrong interpretation of Bible prophecy? Absolutely. And that's where Revelation 12, verse 17 comes in. By the way, you say, how can you connect Revelation 12, 17, where it says that they keep the commandments of God and they have the testimony of Jesus Christ? How can you connect that with Daniel 7, verse 25, where this little horn thinks he can change the times and the law? You understanding what I'm saying? The change in the law is rectified by raising up a people who keep the commandments. The change in the times is rectified by God raising up the gift of prophecy to correct and to rectify the wrong interpretations of Bible prophecy. Are you understanding what I'm saying? You say, how do you know? How can you connect those two verses? It's very, very simple. Daniel 7, verse 25 says that the times and the law were going to be given into the hands of the little horn for time, times, and the dividing of time. Revelation 12, 17 comes immediately after this. After the woman has fled to the wilderness for 1,260 years. In other words, it's the same context. In the Old Testament, you have the 1,260 years expressed at time, times, and the dividing of time. The little horn thinks he can change the times and the law. At the end of this period, according to Revelation 12 and 13, God raises up a people who keep the commandments of God to rectify the change in the law, and a group of people who have the testimony of Jesus or the true gift of prophecy to rectify the change in God's prophetic calendar. Raise your hand if you're understanding what I'm saying. This is of critical importance, as we'll notice as we continue our study. Now let me ask you, do you suppose the devil was going to take this line down? This rectification of God? You see, history is a play and a counterplay. God says, oh, your little horn thought it could change the times and the law? Okay, I'm going to raise up the final remnant of her seed who keep the commandments of God and have the true gift of prophecy. And they're going to rectify that the law is still binding, and they're going to correct your false views about prophecy. But is the devil going to take that on the chin laying down? Of course not. So what does the devil do? If you read Revelation chapter 13, you discover that this beast power, aided by the second beast, which is a symbol of the United States, enforces what? Enforces the mark of the beast. Question,
Is the mark of the beast in the end time the same thing as the change of the law by the little horn during the 12?

160 years. We've studied that. It is the imposition of Sunday by force as the day of worship. So the devil says to God, you're going to raise up a remnant who exalt the law, and you're going to raise up a remnant that has a true prophet in its midst? Well, I'm going to counteract that by enforcing the mark of the beast by law. And the mark of the beast is the change in the law which was done during the 1260 years. Are you following me? But the devil is going to try and counteract the true interpretation of God's prophetic calendar by raising up a false prophet. Notice that this second beast has a very interesting name. Revelation chapter 16 and verse 13. Revelation chapter 16 and verse 13. It speaks about the same powers that we noticed in Revelation 12 and 13. It says here in Revelation 16 and verse 13, and I saw three unclean spirits like frogs coming out of the mouth of the dragon, that's Revelation 12, and out of the mouth of the beast, that's the first beast of Revelation 13, and out of the mouth of whom? Of the false prophet. So is the devil going to raise up a false prophet to counteract God's raising up of a true prophet? Absolutely yes. And is this false prophet going to teach all kinds of divergent prophetic scenarios to distract from the true fulfillment of prophecy as God has delineated? Absolutely. But God isn't going to take this on the chin without laying down. God is going to respond to this also. He is going to respond to the enforcement of the mark of the beast. He's going to respond to this teaching by the false prophet, where he directs the eyes of everybody to the Middle East or to the distant past, to Antiochus Epiphanes. God is going to correct this by proclaiming a global message, which is found in Revelation chapter 14 and verses 6 through 12. Have you ever read that passage? Well, let's notice several verses here. Revelation chapter 14 and verse 6. Then I saw another angel flying in the midst of heaven, having the everlasting gospel to preach to those who dwell on the earth, to every nation, tribe, tongue, and people, saying with a loud voice, fear God and give glory to him, for the hour of his judgment has come, and worship him who made the heaven, the earth, the seas, and the springs of water. Does the first angel call attention to the Creator? It actually is a direct reference to the fourth commandment of the law of God. Why do you suppose that God would draw attention, the attention of the whole world, to God, the Creator, and his sign, the Sabbath? Because the powers of the world are doing just the opposite. They're going to enforce a false day of worship. And so God says, worship the Creator. And then notice verse 8, and another angel followed, saying, Babylon is fallen, is fallen. By the way, Babylon has three parts. The three parts of Babylon are the dragon, the beast, and the false prophet. So Babylon has three divisions. And so it continues saying, and another angel followed, saying, Babylon is fallen, that great city, because she has made all nations drink of the wine of the wrath of her fornication. And then notice verse 9. Then a third angel followed them, saying with a loud voice, if anyone worships the beast and his image and receives his mark on his forehead or on his hand, he himself shall also drink of the wine of the wrath of God, which is poured out full strength into the cup of his indignation. He shall be tormented with fire and brimstone in the presence of the holy angels and in the presence of the Lamb. And the smoke of their torment ascends forever and ever. And they have no rest day or night who worship the beast and his image and whoever receives the mark of his name. Question, is God going to have a people who rebuke the beast? Who present the true scenario about who the beast is? Yes. Is God going to have a people who clearly teach the world who the image to the beast is? Absolutely. Is God going to have a people who announce what the mark of the beast is? Absolutely. And notice how the three angels' messages end.
Notice verse 12 of Revelation 14. It says, "Here

is the patience of the saints. Here are those who keep the commandments of God and the faith of Jesus. Now, are you seeing what's happening here? Let's review, because it's extremely important. The little horn thinks he can change the law of God and the times, or God's prophetic calendar. So God says, after these 1260 years, I'm going to raise up a people on the earth after 1798, and these people, contrary to what the little horn has said, are going to keep the law of God as it is written. And secondly, they are going to have a prophet in their midst that shows what the times really mean, the true interpretation of Bible prophecy. And the devil says, I don't like that. So in Revelation chapter 13, he's going to enforce what? The mark of the beast, which is the change in the law. And he's going to raise up a false what? The false prophet, which is the second beast, apostate Protestantism. And in that way, he's going to teach a false scenario of Bible prophecy. Are you understanding what I'm saying? That's why he's called the false prophet. But God isn't going to take this lying down, because in the three angels' messages, God rebukes the power that enforces the mark of the beast, and he also brings to view a people who keep the commandments of God and have the faith of Jesus. So you see very clearly that you have a play and a counterplay in history here. So if you're looking for where the gift of prophecy was going to appear, when it was going to appear, and what characteristics it would have, you have to look for it after 1798 in the United States. You have to look for a people who keep the commandments of God and a people who have in its midst the gift of what? The gift of prophecy. Now the question is, does this prophet actually bring any new information that is not contained in Holy Scripture? The fact is, folks, and we don't have time to read all the verses, but I'm going to mention them. The fact is that in the Bible, prophets are called to restore that which has not been obeyed. They're restorers. They are not innovators. They don't bring new truths. They don't bring new doctrines. What they do is try to bring God's people back once again to the foundations of truth which God's people have forgotten or which they ignore. Now, notice Deuteronomy chapter 13 and verses 1 through 5. Deuteronomy chapter 13 and verses 1 through 5. It speaks here about characteristics of false prophets. And I'm going to read these verses very quickly. Deuteronomy chapter 13 and verses 1 through 5. It says here, if there arises among you a prophet or a dreamer of dreams, and he gives you a sign or a wonder. Did we see that somewhere before? Sign or wonder? Did Jesus say in Matthew 24 that there will be false prophets and they will show signs and wonders? So how do you know if they do signs and wonders, they must be gods, right? They must be following God because they do signs and wonders. Notice what he continues saying. It says once again, chapter 13, and he gives you a sign or a wonder, and the sign or the wonder comes to pass, of which he spoke to you, saying, let us go after other gods. Let us, what does this prophet say? Let us go after other what? Other gods, which you have not known, and let us serve them. You shall not what? Listen to the words of that prophet, of that dreamer of dreams. For the Lord your God is testing you to know whether you love the Lord your God with all your heart and with all your soul. And now notice verse 4. You shall walk after the Lord your God and fear him and keep his commandments and obey him. Obey his voice. You shall serve him and hold fast to him. But that prophet or that dreamer of dreams shall be put to death because he has spoken in order to turn your
turn you away from the Lord your God.

who brought you out of the land of Egypt and redeemed you from the house of bondage, to entice you from the way in which the Lord your God commanded you to walk, so you shall put away this evil from your midst." Do you see the difference between a true prophet and a false prophet? Can a false prophet do many signs and wonders and yet not be an instrument of God? Absolutely. What is the test of a true prophet, according to this passage? It's not the signs or the wonders. It is whether the prophet leads God's people to what? To obey the commandments of God, to obey the voice of God. That is the sign of a true prophet. He calls God's people who have gone astray, who are in apostasy, he calls them back to worship the true God. And by the way, repeatedly in the Bible, we find references where true prophets exalt the law of God. Notice, for example, Zechariah chapter 7 and verse 12. Zechariah chapter 7 and verse 12. Here, the idea of a prophet exalting the law of God is brought forth very clearly. It says there in Zechariah chapter 7 and verse 12 the followings. "Yes," speaking about Israel, "they made their hearts like flint, refusing to hear the law and the words which the Lord of hosts had sent them by his spirit through the former prophets. Thus great wrath came from the Lord of hosts." What did God send with his prophets? He sent his what? His law through his prophets. You see, if any prophet tells you that the law of God has been changed, if any prophet tells you that you don't have to keep the law of God because you're under grace, you're not under law, if any prophet tells you that one of the commandments is not important to keep, no matter how many signs and wonders he performs, he is not of God. Because false prophets lead God's people astray from the light which God has given. Now, before we bring this to a close, allow me to tell you something about a prophet that God raised within the Seventh-day Adventist Church. Her name, Ellen White. Let me tell you a few things about Ellen White. Some people outright reject her. They say, "I don't want to hear that name." Then you're not obeying what God said in 1 Thessalonians 5. He says that we're supposed to examine the prophets. We're supposed to test the prophets to see whether they're true or not. And Ellen White deserves that from us as well. Now allow me just to say a few things about Ellen White. She was raised up a prophet when she was just 17 years old. She was a woman, which at that time was absolutely not very good, because it was a male-dominated society. Now not only that, not only was she a woman, not only was she young, but she was poor, and she was sick, and she was weak, and she was uneducated. 2.5 years of primary education. Furthermore, she arose within an environment where people didn't want anything to do with people who claimed to be prophets. In other words, she had everything going against her. But in December of 1844, God gave her a vision. And in the course of her ministry, she had approximately 2,000 visions and dreams. She wrote a very famous book. It's the book, The Great Controversy Between Christ and Satan. Every person in this world needs to read this book, because this book basically is a commentary on the book of Revelation, especially Revelation chapter 14, the three angels' messages. Now, if you read this book from cover to cover, you're going to discover that Ellen White exalts the gospel and she exalts the holy law of God. She points out who the beast is. She points out who the false prophet is. She points out what the mark of the beast is. She points out what the wine of Babylon is. She points out who the dragon is. She speaks about the two witnesses. She speaks about the seven churches. In other words, this book is a commentary on the book of Revelation, with special emphasis on the closing scenes of this earth's history. Now, if you read this book, you're going to discover that her perspective is very different than the perspective that's being taught today in the Protestant world.

See, very recently, the Pope was buried in Rome. And those of you who were able to see on television the ceremonies, for about 10 days, all you could get on the news was what was happening in Rome, in Vatican City, with the Pope. There was pomp, and there was circumstance, and there was just glorious music. And everybody who was ever interviewed had just glorious things to say about this system and about this individual. Even many Protestant pastors. All of the comments that I heard were good. Now the question is this system God's system according to Scripture? Not according to Scripture, not according to the book, The Great Controversy. It's just the opposite. How in the world could the Protestants of the world, how could people who belong to the Muslim religion, how could people of the Hindu religion, how could Roman Catholics, almost without dissenting voice, praise this system when this system is predicted in Scripture as the final Antichrist system? I hate to have to say that, but it's the truth. How could people be so deceived? Let me tell you why. Because they have a totally different way of interpreting Bible prophecy. They believe that prophecy will be fulfilled, most of the prophecies of Revelation will be fulfilled after the church has been raptured to heaven. See, the church is raptured, and then Revelation 4 through 20 takes place. And it's going to take place in the Middle East with a nasty individual sitting in the literal Jerusalem temple, raising up a literal image. And so the eyes of everybody is looking to the Middle East for the fulfillment of these prophecies, when all of these powers exist in the West, in Rome, and in the United States, and they can't see it because they're looking in the wrong place. And these same systems say, you can't keep the law. You know, you really can't be perfect. Nobody's perfect. And most of these Christian denominations observe which day of the week? They observe the first day of the week, the day of the sun, the Sunday, which was established by the Roman Catholic system, by their own admission. How in the world could Protestantism keep Sunday as a day of worship and point everybody's eyes to the Middle East? Simply because they have been deceived by this power. They have been deceived by the change in the law and by the change in the times. But God has raised up a people. He's raised up a people who teach that we're supposed to keep all of the commandments of God through the power of God, not because we have to, but because we want to, because we love God. As Jesus said, if you love me, you will keep my commandments. And God has raised up also the gift of prophecy to correct the change in the times. And this gift of prophecy is manifested in books such as The Great Controversy. Every person in the world should read this book, because this book points out the true prophetic scenario in the end time. And if you read it with a prayerful attitude, God will show you history such as you have never seen it in your life. It will all come together, and God will show you His light for these last days. I pray to God that we will all read this book and read the Scriptures, that we might withstand the devil's temptations in these last days.

Doug says, anyone who even glances at the end time prophecies and signs of the second coming can see that our world is literally plunging chaotically toward the end of time. Yet those who believe in Scripture can live in peace through stormy times that we're experiencing because we know the end of the story. To encourage and strengthen you for the times ahead, Good News TV is offering you a free copy of The Final Events of Bible Prophecy magazine. It's a captivating, colorful, and biblically accurate resource that will equip you to share the good news of Jesus' soon return. From this magazine, you'll learn what the Bible really teaches about last day events, such as the rapture, the millennium, the second coming, and much more. So for your free copy, give us a call.

Much of our nutritional knowledge has come from observing patterns of health and disease in the general population. But the waters are muddied when some smoke, some drink heavily, and others are inactive. All these extra variables can confound a nutritionist searching from cause to effect. So nutritionists dreamed of finding a population with similar lifestyle practices, yet a variety of dietary patterns. If such a population could be found, we can answer questions such as who lives longer, vegetarians, non-vegetarians or vegans? And are nuts a superfood or just a fatty food? And how much longer could the lifespan be extended by optimal health practices? Stand by, Go Healthy for Good starts right now. Starts right now.

0: Hello, I'm Dr. Nerida. Welcome to Go Healthy for Good. The dream of finding that unique population came true 60 years ago. A group of people with similar lifestyle practices, yet a wide range of dietary habits, are Seventh-day Adventists. That's right, a religious group that embraces a healthy lifestyle as part of their identity. And that's what's made them the most studied population on the planet, with about 500 publications and counting. The uniqueness of this group caught the attention of a National Geographic explorer by the name of Dan Buettner. In 2005, ABC Good Morning America host Charles Gibson interviewed Dan Buettner about secrets of longevity.
1: Well, Americans, if given the choice, would like to live to be 87 years old, which is 9 years older than the current life expectancy, which is 78. Our next guest has traveled to three parts of the world where people do live the longest to find the secrets of longevity. Dan Buettner wrote about what he found in the new issue of Natural Geographic, which is available on newsstands on Friday. And Dan joins us now. Good to have you with us.
2: Good to be here.
1: So the three places that you found, Okinawa.
2: Sardinia.
1: And then in the United States?
2: In Loma Linda, California, among the seven Adventists. And we call these blue zones.
1: There's a community of Seventh-day Adventists that tend to live longer there?
2: The highest concentration of Seventh-day Adventists live around Loma Linda, and we chose as our culture of longevity the Seventh-day Adventists. They live about 10 years longer than the average American, the ones who most strictly follow Adventist way of life. Yeah. They're largely vegetarian. They avoid smoking. They avoid pork. They have very strong faith. One day a week, no matter how busy they are, they stop everything and they focus on their God and their family. And we know from studies that people who go to church at least four times a month live as much as 2 years longer than people who don't. So faith is probably a good thing to have, no matter what religion you are.
0: Faith, there's another factor that Adventists have in common. On today's show, we'll show you what other factors Seventh-day Adventists have in common. We're off to Loma Linda. There's a fresh salad from the kitchen, but first, the news. In the headlines today, more than meets the eye, staying seated cancer-promoting, and greenhouse gas emissions changed by diet. In a number of population-based studies, significant differences in health outcomes have been

0: associated with being vegetarian. But it may be related to more than just avoiding meat. Seventh-day Adventist vegetarians and Adventist Health Study 2 also consume less dairy, eggs, sweets, snack foods, and non-water beverages. In addition, they eat more fruits, vegetables, avocados, non-fried potatoes, whole grains, soy, legumes, nuts, and seeds. So don't just remove the meat, replace it with wholesome and healthy options. In a study published in the Journal of the National Cancer Institute, researchers report that sitting more is associated with a 66% higher risk of developing certain cancers. These include endometrial cancer of the uterus, lung cancer, and cancer of the colon. Sitting to watch TV seems to be twice as risky as sitting at work. So find ways to be active even when you're sitting. And while you watch TV, don't forget to watch what you eat and drink. Semi-vegetarian and vegetarian diets reduce greenhouse gas emissions compared to non-vegetarian diets. These are the findings of Adventist Health Study 2 researchers who compared non-vegetarian, semi-vegetarian and vegetarian diets based on the quantity of animal and plant foods consumed. They then characterized the environmental impact of each and compared them. Compared to a non-vegetarian diet, a semi-vegetarian diet produced 22% less and a vegetarian diet 29% less greenhouse gas. To do your part in reducing climate change, consider sliding some animal products off your plate. It'll be good for you and for Mother Earth. I'm Dr. Nerida McKibben, and that's today's Health News. The American government has funded much of the research involving Seventh-day Adventists through the National Cancer Institute of the NIH and the US Department of Agriculture. The World Cancer Research Fund is also on board. Just like Dan Buettner, we went to Loma Linda, California and interviewed Dr. Gary Fraser, lead investigator of the Adventist Health Study 2. Dr. Fraser is a cardiologist and professor of epidemiology in the School of Public Health at Loma Linda University. I asked him how the very first study came about way back in 1958.
1: Well, I don't know what it was called at the time, but we now call it the Adventist Mortality Study. The reason for that is that the outcomes that we were looking at were only fatal events at that time. And really, the initial impetus was cigarette smoking and cancer and heart disease and overall mortality.
0: And what were the findings of that study?
1: Well, they put the Adventists in a pretty good light, because the way that study was designed was that there was a concurrent study of non-Adventists that was going on at the same time. So the investigators back there from Loma Linda used the same questionnaires as the American Cancer Society study, and they were able to compare kind of head-to-head habits, the way that people lived, Adventists as compared to others, but also the mortality, the fatality from heart attacks, and also various cancers. And I mean, the bottom line was that the Adventists, particularly the men, did much better at heart disease. Of course, they had much lower rates of all the smoking related cancers,
0: which was very common in those days.
1: Right, but you see, back in the 50s, you may not know, but or the audience may not know, that it was actually in the early 50s that the first studies relating cigarette smoking to cancer in British doctors were first published. So this study was only 6 or 7 years after that, so it was one of the earliest American studies that really was very highly confirmative of all of those findings, because you go back into the 30s and 40s and earlier, and doctors were sometimes prescribing cigarettes for bronchitis. And,
0: that's right, because it makes you cough and clear your lungs,
1: exactly.
0: Supposedly.
1: Yeah. Yes.
0: So did that first study raise a lot of questions that then people wanted to answer?
1: Well, very much so, because it was the first study really that showed that Adventists really had a different health experience. Even back there, my colleagues published one paper that showed that Adventists were living, 10 to 12 years longer. So it wasn't just smoking, it wasn't just cancer, it was mortality. And there seemed to be something really that one needed to dig into a bit deeper here to try and understand better. And so there were some rudimentary dietary questions And nothing terribly much dietary came out of that first study, a little bit, but it really set the scene for the second study.
0: And so the advent

0: This health study number one was
1: Right.
0: born, and what did you set out to achieve? What did they set out to achieve at that time?
1: That began in 1974 to 76, and I actually came along in 79 when it was kind of rolling.
0: Right.
1: And the design was different. This time we didn't have a group of Adventists and a group of non-Adventists. We only had 34,000 Adventists, and they were all from California.
0: Mm-hmm.
1: And the idea was that there were Adventists that lived their lives in very different ways. And in other words, there's kind of a blueprint, a way that Adventists are kind of advised to live, but they don't have to live that way. And there's people choose to follow those recommendations to a different degree.
0: Mm-hmm.
1: And so as I started off saying, we had Adventists that live very differently, and we were interested to say what was the health experience of people who chose to live this way as compared to live another way, and yet they were all Adventists.
0: Mm-hmm.
1: So that there was kind of a control there, that none of them smoked, although some of them had been past smokers. Use of alcohol was very limited.
0: Mm-hmm.
1: You know, being Adventists, they kind of went to church and lived a very similar life in many respects, except for the way that they ate. And
0: so you were able to put all of those other possible interfering factors to rest and simply look at diet.
1: Yes.
0: Who funded that study?
1: The National Cancer Institute, National Institutes of Health, and it was really funded the very first study, the mortality study, in 1958.
0: And when did that study end? It started in 1974. How long were those participants followed for?
1: Through to about 1988 for mortality.
0: Right.
1: And then that study ended, and most of the publications from that study came in through the 1990s.
0: Right. What was, say, one key finding that you found in that Adventist Health Study 1?
1: Well, probably the one that was most surprising and got a lot of publicity was the idea that nuts, which are being considered a snack food and fatty food and perhaps not too healthful, it seemed that the Adventists that ate nuts four or five times a week had only about half the risk of heart attacks as compared to Adventists that didn't eat nuts very much.
0: Mm.
1: So that was a little bit of a surprise, but in retrospect we understood it because we now understand that there are many different kinds of fats, and the kind of fats in nuts are typically actually quite good fats. Vegetable fats are often unsaturated fats.
0: Yeah, in those days we didn't use the term healthy fats, did you?
1: Not very much.
0: We thought that was an oxymoron.
1: Exactly, yes.
0: After the break, Phil's in the kitchen, but first this. We should review the 8 laws of health.
2: I wish there was an easier way to remember them.
0: Well, there is. It's New Start.
2: Well, instead of calling them laws of health, can we call them doctors?
0: Sure. So we could start with Dr. Ann for nutrition. Whole food, plant-based diet.
2: Oh, well, that sounds like rabbit food.
0: Oh, but rabbits are healthy. You know, they breed very fast.
2: You're right about that. What's our next one?
0: Dr. E for exercise.
2: Oh, that doctor's going to tell me to get my walking shoes on, isn't he?
0: He is, but you're going to come back buzzing with all those endorphins. You're going to feel great.
2: Don't you have a Dr. Hamburger that can prescribe me a Big Mac and fries?
0: Yeah, that's Dr. Heart Attack.
2: Heart Attack? Oh, no. I don't want him.
0: Next doctor is Dr. W for water.
2: Oh, water is great because I drink plenty of water.
0: You do?
2: Yeah, I drink a ton of coffee and Coke.
0: Oh, that's water with poison in. No, you want pure water. That's going to be much better. Next, I want to introduce you to Dr. S for sunshine.
2: Oh, he's a warm, friendly doctor, isn't he? Who will strengthen my immune system and my bones and lower my cholesterol.
0: You've got that right. Next is Dr. T for temperance or self-control.
2: He tells me to be moderate in the good and not have bad things.
0: That's it. Next, Dr. Air, preferably unpolluted.
2: Oh, so shoulders back and belly button, breathing in and out.
0: Yeah, with your tummy button, you've nailed Dr. Air. Now comes your favorite doctor, Dr. Arthur. Dr.
2: Oh, I like sleep, so 7 to 9 hours a night?
0: Yes, and a day off each week, and a vacation every year.
2: Only a day a week.

0: Man, I want more than that.
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0: So if I trust God, is that healthy for me?
1: You bet. Your immune system will be boosted, you'll be smarter, you'll make healthier choices, and you'll have peace and contentment.
0: So doctor, how often should I visit all these doctors?
1: 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You're curious about how the brain works or want to know more about healthy eating? Perhaps you need motivation to make those healthy choices. 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
2: It is always a good time to extend grace in our homes. Paul wrote, "Let us then, when confidence, draw near to the throne of grace, that we may receive mercy and find grace to help in the time of need."
3: Let's look for ways to pass forward God's grace in our homes and in our daily lives. It glorifies God. James wrote, "God opposes the proud, but gives grace to the humble."

0: And we're back. As you can see, we're in the kitchen, and Phil's with us today. Hi, Phil.
1: Hey there. Thank you very much for having me. I love being here.
0: Yeah, I love being here because I get to eat. Now, what have you got for us today? I hope it's good.
1: Oh, of course it's good. It's actually a bunch of different flavors that all kind of go together nicely. I'm bringing with us, or here today, mango and black bean salad. It's perfect as a side dish. It's perfect on top of maybe a salad. You can even use it to kind of dip tortilla chips in or something like that. It's a great recipe.
0: Wow, mango and black beans. I've never had my mango with black beans, have you? Well, let's try it today. So what do we do?
1: Okay, well, first off, our recipe starts with one lime, juiced and zested, a teaspoon of ground cayenne, a 15-ounce can of low-sodium black beans. We've got 10 ounces of mango diced, and then cold jicama. And this is something that you don't normally see. It can be kind of tough to find in supermarkets, but it's just a terrific vegetable to put into this, so.
0: All right.
1: All right, so we are starting with our lime juice. We're gonna basically just mix our lime juice, our lime zest, and our cayenne all together, and that's just gonna start it off. And when
0: that's like the salad dressing.
1: That's basically it.
0: And it's interesting, there's no salt. I don't see any salt in this recipe. The beans are a low salt can as well.
1: And not only that, but what you do is when you take it out, we want to rinse it and then dry it. And you do want to be careful because there are a lot of cans out there that are full of sodium.
0: Right.
1: And that's just known to not help.
0: Yeah, with hypertension and things like that. So the beans that are low sodium will have only about 100 milligrams of sodium. The high ones can go up to 480. Quite commonly you see 480 milligrams of sodium. And if our total daily allowance is about 2,500, that's significant.
1: Just in this one thing.
0: Yes, that's right.
1: So what we did is I put the black beans into our mixture that we already had. We also have the mango. And I don't know if you know this, but mango is quite a terrific fruit. It's the most eaten fruit in the world.
0: It's my favorite.
1: I think it's delicious. It's great when it's fresh. It's got that beautiful color, and it has a rich taste.
0: It sure does. And you can get so many different varieties of mango that, you know, I noticed this one really holds together well. You can get really soft ones that maybe would fall apart, so you might want the more fibrous type in this kind of dish.
1: Exactly. And then we're gonna put in our jicama, our last ingredient. And jicama, you do wanna be careful. You wanna make sure you peel it.

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So you do want to make sure you do that. But like I said, this is something that it's rarely eaten or very rarely known.

0: Inulin in it, and that is really good as a prebiotic. You know, I talk about probiotics a lot, but prebiotics are what the probiotic bacteria live on. And so jicama is a great thing to put into your dishes, especially if you're taking a probiotic. Try and add some jicama to your diet around those days. Well, that looks great. I'm keen to try this.
1: It's gorgeous, and I'm going to add, because cilantro makes everything nicer.
0: Oh, yeah.
1: Just a cilantro leaf.
0: Oh, tasting time.
1: This is the best part of every recipe. Mm.
0: I would be really struggling if I didn't know what was in there. I was blindfolded. I wouldn't be able to tell what's there. It's such a nice blend.
2: And they're all different flavors. They go so nicely together.
0: Mm. And the texture of that jicama, kind of juicy and crunchy. Wonderful. Well, thanks, Phil.
2: You're welcome.
0: Now for a combined report from ABC, CNN, and USA Today. Watch.
3: Surviving on faith. Why does this religious community live longer than the rest of us? Our series, Living Longer, Living Better. A new ABC News USA Today poll finds almost two-thirds of Americans say it's worth practicing moderation, exercising regularly, eating properly, avoiding alcohol and stress in order to live to 100. Tonight, ABC's Gigi Stone introduces us to a community in Loma Linda, California that believes it has found the answer.
4: Marge Jetton got her first car around the time cars were invented. At 101 years old, she's still behind the wheel. At 94, Marion Westermeyer is still perfecting his dive. And at 91, Dr. Ellsworth Wareham is visiting a patient he helped operate on last night. All are members of America's longest living community, the Seventh-day Adventists of California.
5: The Adventist Church was born during an era of 19th century health reform. It has always preached and practiced a message of health. No smoking, no alcohol, no caffeine, no rich foods, and plenty of exercise, like daily walks.
4: But the real secret, members say, is their faith itself.
6: It could be that there's something about prayer, something about the hope that engenders, something about the social support that they get.
4: There have been several studies to back that up. One U.S. government-funded study found those who attend religious services regularly live an average of 8 years longer.
5: You never have enough time to do all the things you want to do.
7: That's right, because you're so slow, it's exasperating.
4: She just renewed her driver's license for another 5 years.
7: When I'm up like this, like this, like this.
4: After all, she needs to be able to get to her daily workouts. Gigi Stone, ABC News, Loma Linda, California.
7: We're finished.
0: In case you're wondering, she used 5-pound weights. Now that's a real testament to maintaining strength way past 100. By the way, Marge was a participant in the Adventist health study. She died at 106. Now back to our discussion with Dr. Fraser about Adventist Health Study 1, which showed that eating nuts 5 days a week was associated with half the risk of dying from heart disease. I asked him what else was found in this study.
8: Well, that study, like Adventist Health Study 2, was actually funded by the National Cancer Institute. So we are setting out to see if the diet and the way that one lives related to some of the common cancers. And we found a lot of associations which actually were very interesting, and I would say that perhaps don't constitute absolute proof that these foods relate to cancers, but certainly raise the question. And such things as people who ate a lot of fruit had much less lung cancer than Adventists who did not. And that was adjusting for smoking or past smoking. I mean, current smoking wasn't an issue. People that were the meat eaters had much less colon cancer, which confirmed a number of other studies, actually. Mm. The people who ate meat had more bladder cancer. They had more ovary cancer, and these were statistically significant, so they're unlikely to be totally due to chance. Something was going on there. Mm. We found that people who drank more soy milk had less prostate cancer, which was interesting because there are theories about that, and that seemed

0: and this seemed to perhaps confirm some of those. We found that people who ate more tomatoes seemed to have less prostate cancer, also seemed to have less ovary cancer again. So these are all kind of things that were very suggestive ideas, but we hope to confirm them actually in our next study that we're going to talk about, I guess, and that's a bigger study. So there are a whole array of findings with respect to cancer, but the other main finding really had to do with life expectancy and longevity.
1: Wow.
0: And I guess many people by now have heard of the term blue zones,
1: yes,
0: which are supposed to be areas of the world, 4 or 5 or 6, that have people that live an extraordinarily long time.
1: Mm.
0: And Loma Linda got a reputation for being that zone, which is not quite right, because in fact our study was people from all over California, but of course it was conducted at Loma Linda, and we do have a lot of relatively elderly people, long-lived people here, right here in Loma Linda.
1: Yes.
0: But what we were able to show fairly convincingly that as compared to the average Californian, that the average Adventist man was living about 7.5 years longer than the average Californian man, and the average Adventist woman was living about 4.5 years longer than the average Californian woman.
1: Mm.
0: And also, if you divided Adventists into groups that did all the things that we think are best, and those Adventists, fortunately very few of them, that did all the things that we think are not so good. For instance, did they eat nuts or not? Were they vegetarian or not? Did they exercise regularly or not? Were they careful with their body weight or not? Had they been past smokers? Those five things. It turned out that each of those appeared to roughly add about 2 years to life expectancy. So if you looked at the Adventists who did the more, who did the you found about 10 years of difference.
1: Wow, yeah, that's quite a disparity.
0: Which is a great amount.
1: Yes,
0: it's the kind of increment in life expectancy that just the way that medicine and social factors are resulting in increases in population life expectancy would probably take 40 or 50 years to happen. So.
1: Wow, mm. And that could just be done like that.
0: Mm.
1: So now you're currently working on Adventist Health Study 2.
0: Yes.
1: Who's funding this?
0: Again, the National Cancer Institute.
1: Wow.
0: Yes.
1: And how many people are involved in this study? There was 34,000 in Adventist Health Study 1. How many in Adventist Health Study 2?
0: A much bigger study. It's about three times as big, 96,000 people. And this time it's not just California, they're all Adventists, but we have people from all 50 states. We have people also from all provinces of Canada, many fewer Canadians, only about 4,000, but again, from all four states. We have Eskimos, we have people from Labrador, we have American Indians, mainly non-Hispanic white, but we have about 26,000 African Americans. So that was a focus of our study as well.
1: All right, well, we're going to come to that. Thank you.
0: Yeah.
1: You may be wondering what gave Seventh-day Adventists the edge for all these years. So right after the break, we'll show you. And there's more from Dr. Fraser, but first, there's a biblical principle I want to share. In Exodus 15, verse 26, God promised the children of Israel that if they followed his physical, spiritual, and social laws, that they wouldn't get the diseases they'd seen in Egypt. These included laws for the prevention of both communicable and lifestyle diseases, religious laws, and the Ten Commandments. He was giving them the opportunity to practice preventive medicine long before science ever proved that disease could be prevented. So when Daniel was marched off to Babylon, he chose very carefully what he ate and drank, and by the time he graduated, he was 10 times smarter than his peers and became king's counsel to 4 consecutive monarchs, living to over 90 years of age. Some things never change, and those biblical principles are still true in our day, as evidenced in the Adventist health studies, which show the Seventh-day Adventist population outliving most of the Western world. And if you ask this population why, they would tell you it's not just about diet and exercise, it's also about their faith in God and obeying the Sabbath commandment. You see, it's not the title that gives you health, it's lifestyle plus a dynamic relationship with God. So if you're sick and want to recover, or if you're well and want to stay that way, follow God's physical, spiritual, and social laws for the health of body, mind, and soul.

0: Did you know coral reefs are the largest biological structures on Earth? Coral reef ecosystems are home to up to 9 million species, making them a hotspot of biological diversity. A full quarter of all marine species live in coral reefs, yet they cover less than a tenth of the ocean floor. These underwater metropolises make a perfect home for all the organisms that live there. Coral reefs are also vital to land life. For example, they remove huge amounts of atmospheric carbon dioxide. Coral reef ecosystems reveal God's benevolent wisdom. He knows just how to make a home that's worth living in.
1: I can't remember a time in my life when I wasn't dating a guy or interested in one. And this is where I got my security from as a woman. This is what filled the void in my life. I prayed about it and I said, God, I need your help. My happiness goes up and down with the ups and downs of my relationship. It's dependent upon how well my relationship is doing. And I don't want to live this way anymore.
2: And we're back. In this segment, I want to show you what Seventh-day Adventists do that might explain the head start they have on good health. They don't smoke, so they have fewer respiratory illnesses and lung cancer. They don't drink alcohol, so again, less cancer and, of course, less addiction. They don't do drugs either, so less cognitive decline. And instead of caffeinated drinks, they do more water, herbal teas, and coffee substitutes. They attend religious services regularly and believe in the importance of daily meditation involving prayer and Bible study. These things have been linked to quicker recovery from illness, better mental and physical health, and longer life. Church is also a great place to find caring, supportive friends. And they set Saturdays aside to rest, enjoy communal activities with friends and family, and to connect with God. They also believe in volunteer service to their communities, which adds meaning and purpose to life. Again, good for emotional health. One of the founders of the church was a lady called Ellen White. She had a prophetic ministry and became the most published female author of all time. She wrote on family, marriage, education, health, and spirituality. Her books have been pivotal in shaping the lifestyle that most Seventh-day Adventists practice, even today, 100 years after her death. For example, she stressed the importance of the whole food plant-based diet, of physical activity and sleep hygiene. And she stressed the importance of education too. Today, both the Adventist health system and its school system are the largest of all Protestant denominations around the world. Those students scholastically outperform their peers at the national average in every subject. And they stay in school longer than the national average as well. And we know that more education slower cognitive decline in later years and a prolonged life.
3: Are you just hearing about the Adventist Advantage for the first time? Well, the good news is that this advantage is available at any age. Researchers in California looked at men who joined the Seventh-day Adventist Church after the age of 50. After being church members for 10 years, the mortality risk for these men had fallen by up to 25%. The Adventist healthy lifestyle made the difference. Adopting a healthy lifestyle at any age is another ageless advantage.
2: Now for the questions I've received from you via Facebook, text, and phone. I had several callers who asked, what can I take naturally for hot flushes and menopause? Well, exercise is really important. They found that women who lose 5 to 10 pounds around the time of going into the menopause actually have fewer hot flushes and better adjustment to menopause. It's also important to do weight-bearing exercises to strengthen your bones and ensure that you're getting enough vitamin D, calcium, magnesium, phosphate, and all in your diet. So the foods that contain that, or if you need to, a supplement. Stop alcohol and smoking if you already do. And then you can use things like soy isoflavone, black cohosh, dong quai, licorice root, chaste tree berry. These are all herbs or supplements that can help to suppress those hot flushes.

0: flowers. So those are all natural things, and a combination is the best. Someone else called and asked, what causes alopecia and how can it be corrected? Now, alopecia or hair loss can be due to hypothyroidism, stress, or a mineral deficiency. But most often, unfortunately, the cause is unclear. But at least get your thyroid levels checked by your doctor, manage stress if you have extra stress around or just a continual background stress, manage that, take a multi-mineral for at least 3 months. Don't take it long term. Now, I want you to hear a story from Lisa. She called with this.
1: Hi, this is Lisa Morby, and I don't have a question, but I just want to make a comment. I've been watching Go Healthy and about skin cancer, and when I was 19, I had melanoma, and it was very severe skin cancer, and I just wanted to make a comment. At the time, I wasn't really following a very healthy diet, and my mother, of course, was an Adventist, and we looked into the books and the testimonies and, and Ellen White, and we followed her strict diet of vegetarianism, and, of course, we used almost every principle they're talking about on Go Healthy right now with carrot juice and, of course, lemon water and lots of water and just total vegetarian, strict vegetarian diet at the time, and basically, the doctors said I wouldn't live to be 24, and at that time I was 19, and I am now 56 years old, and I know I'm cured. Thank you, God, but by the healthy diet that we followed, you know, that's it just brings me emotional, because it was the grace of God, but He led my mother to this really healthy diet, and this diet really does work. Is that what you're talking about? Okay, thank you.
0: Thanks, Lisa. That's a wonderful testimony, isn't it, to the power of healthy living and God leading in your life. Well, thanks for those questions. Keep them coming. Keep calling, texting, emailing, and Facebooking me. Now we're off to the supermarket. Apparently, the children of Israel didn't eat mushrooms because the Egyptian pharaohs kept them for themselves. And the Romans, well, they legislated that mushrooms were food for the gods. However, with modern farming methods, mushrooms are available to everybody all year round. There are two types of mushrooms. There are the common variety, like the portobello, crimini, button mushrooms, brown mushrooms, and then there are the Asian mushrooms, like the shiitake, such as this one, maitake, enoki, oyster, and many more varieties. The Asian mushrooms, they're said to have anti-tumor properties and immune-enhancing properties, whereas the common mushrooms do not have those. However, mushrooms, they're rich in magnesium, selenium, and an array of B vitamins. They're also low in calories, so they're a great idea for weight management. And there's nothing like a large portobello poached in milk for a fantastic breakfast. Bon appetit. And that's good for everyone, no matter if you're vegetarian or not. Before the break, we were talking with Dr. Fraser, lead investigator, about the results of the current Adventist Health Study 2. About 25% of the nearly 100,000 participants are African American. This was a special focus for the research team, and I asked him why.
2: Well, for a number of reasons. One is that, of course, in the Adventist Church in North America, they form quite a prominent minority, as do Hispanics. Mm-hmm. The problem for us in going first of all to Hispanics, although we hope still to maybe address that, is one, a language issue, and secondly, that the Hispanics are culturally somewhat different depending on where they eat different foods, and so it would have been, we would have had to have had a separate questionnaire and so forth, and it was just what's somewhat easier for us to work with the African American population. Mm-hmm. The other issues were that it is well known that they do have some special health challenges, and there's been many fewer studies done on that ethnic mm-hmm. and racial group than white, so there was an opportunity there.
0: Mm. Mm. So the study participants, what are they required to do for the study?
2: Well, they had to fill in a 50-page questionnaire.
3: Wow, that's quite

0: Undertaking.
1: Quite an undertaking, and when you consider that we had about 1,500 people over the age of 90, we had 46 over the age of 100 that filled this.
0: Wow.
1: The oldest person was 112, and her 92-year-old daughter helped her because the old lady's eyesight, I'm not sure which was the old lady, but she was very sharp. And really just amazing.
0: Amazing. Mm. Wow. Mm. And so those the 50-page questionnaire, what are you, you're obviously probing quite deeply into what sort of factors?
1: Many factors. We're interested in medical history. We have to control for that. Obviously, diet is a primary section, in fact, two sections in the questionnaire. We're interested in physical activity. And we had two pages on that. Mm. We're interested in female questions, the use of hormones, pregnancies, miscarriages, a number of things, age at menarche, age at menopause, and so forth. Mm. Because many of these factors are also related to cancer, and cancer is the primary outcome that we were funded to look at. Then we had a section on demographics. Some kind of family, a few psychosocial questions as well.
0: Wow, it is going to be fascinating to find the results from this study. How long will this study last? When did it start?
1: Well, we enrolled people between 2002 and 2007. It took us 5 years because we had this problem of, you know, a tremendous geographical area. We had about 4,000 churches that we had to promote and train people to promote in each of those churches.
0: Wow.
1: So it was a very complicated enrollment process.
0: So how long will it run for?
1: Well, that's hard to say. It depends how long the money goes. But certainly for another 4 years, and we would really hope that it may go for another 20 years, long before after I've left the scene, probably, because there are so many things that this study can enlighten us on.
0: And are there other research groups around the world looking at similar information?
1: Yes, many studies, but we are one of only two studies really that have the capability of looking at vegetarian diets. And the other quite unusual aspect of our study is that about half of our participants eat soy at Asian levels. And so there have been many studies of the effects of soy products on cancer and heart disease in Asia, others in Western countries. But the problem is in the Western countries, they eat such minute amounts in general. But we don't have that problem. So we again are using the kinds of foods that we eat here that have a high soy content can answer some special questions.
0: How do you have preliminary results yet to compare with Adventist Health One, or are you not there yet?
1: Very preliminary, but we let me perhaps start not with cancer. We've been mainly at this point comparing or looking at not individual foods or food groups, but rather diet patterns such as vegetarianism. We found that the vegetarians as compared to the non-vegetarians have, for instance, much lower rates of hypertension, high blood pressure, much lower rates of diabetes, lower rates of high cholesterol, and their obesity status, their BMI, if people know that term, is such that the vegans, for instance, are on average about 30 pounds lighter than the non-vegetarians, and the lacto-ovo is about 15 pounds lighter than the non-vegetarian. So some huge differences.
0: That's amazing. 30 pound differences. Well, we're going to explore that a little bit in a minute. Thank you. After the break, there's more to learn from Dr. Fraser. Stand by. Every episode of Go Healthy for Good is packed full of up-to-date information from medical experts. Do you have or know someone with diabetes, hypertension or heart disease, weight issues, smoking or depression? You're curious about how the brain works or want to know more about healthy eating? Perhaps you need motivation to make those healthy choices. For an in-depth review of any of these topics, grab a set of Go Healthy for Good DVDs at the Hope Channel store today.

0: Here's CNN's Gary Tuchman in Loma Linda, California, with poster girl Marge Jettin in a feature for Anderson Cooper 360.
1: You ready?
2: I think so.
3: Marge Jettin renewed her driver's license in 2004. She was born in 1904.
2: So I always drive slowly because I can get more mileage to my gas that way. Didn't you know that?
1: I do know that. They're right. You're right.
2: Well, not very many men do.
3: Marge is now 101. Her license expires when she's 104.
1: Are you a good driver?
2: I think I am.
3: Marge also has another set of wheels, a stationary bicycle, which she uses for a daily 8-mile ride, which is then followed by usually accompanied by some power walking in her neighborhood in Loma Linda, California.
1: Why do you walk so fast? You're gonna have a tough time having people keep up with you.
2: I love, if somebody rings the bell and you gotta hurry. I've been a nurse for many years.
1: Okay.
3: Marge was married to a doctor for 77 years. James Jettin died 2.5 years ago at age 96. She has 2 children, 4 grandchildren, and 2 great-grandchildren. Marge grew up in Northern California and remembers the great 1906 San Francisco earthquake.
2: I was 2 years old, and I remembered that the water was splashing out of the horse trough. Wondered if they'd have anything left to drink.
3: So how is this 101-year-old woman maintain this amazing mental and physical condition?
2: In true righteousness and holiness.
3: Marge Jettin believes faith has much to do with it.
2: I'm a Seventh-day Adventist.
4: What then shall we say, brothers?
3: The Adventists, Christians who observe the Sabbath on Saturday, the seventh day of the week, preach good health. An Adventist is not supposed to drink, smoke, or eat many types of meat. Many Adventists don't eat any meat at all and refrain from coffee and soft drinks.
5: There are about 14 million Seventh-day Adventists in the world. And this congregation in Loma Linda is the church's largest. About 40% of the people who live in this city are Seventh-day Adventists.
3: And it appears they live longer than others. A National Institutes of Health study shows Seventh-day Adventists in California live 5 to 8 years longer than other Californians. That's why National Geographic magazine came here for the cover story titled The Secrets of Living Longer.
0: That measure of 5 to 8 years came from the Adventist Health Study, which has birthed hundreds of publications in medical journals over the last 6 decades, including 15 just in the last year. Completing a 50-page questionnaire is no mean feat, and any study participants who are watching today's show, I want to applaud you for your contribution and thank you for making the effort. Now, if you multiply 96,000 participants completing 50 pages of questions each, that's 4.8 million pages of data to analyse. Let's find out from Dr. Fraser how dietary patterns have been classified.
6: Well, a vegetarian, you know, is defined very simply as someone who doesn't eat meat. And actually, for research purposes, that's too simple. Because you can imagine that you can have people that don't eat meat, that the rest of their diet is quite dissimilar and may have completely different health consequences. So we decided at a minimum we had to divide people in about 5 different ways. And my personal feeling is even that that's not enough. But the way we did it was that we looked first of all at the strict vegetarians, because they are a very interesting group. They have, their nutrient profile is really very different to the way that most other Americans eat, for instance. And we wanted to know whether it was going to be helpful or harmful.
0: Or harmful. So harmful. Vegetarians, you mean people who eat no animal products at all?
6: That's right, that's right.
0: So no eggs, no milk, no cheese, dairy.
6: Right.
0: That's and right. No meat, of
6: that's
0: course.
6: That's right, that's right.
0: All right, so they might be be called vegans or whole food plant-based people.
6: Yes, that's right. And we have about 8,000 of those, far and away the biggest study in the world of vegans. The next group is the lacto-ovo vegetarians that do allow the dairy and the eggs, but not the meat.

0: meats of any sort, including fish. And they are the biggest group that we have. We have about 25,000 of those, 28,000. Again, the biggest study of lacto-ovos in the world. Then we have two smaller groups. There's the pesco-vegetarians that are about 10,000. And we're interested in separating them out because there is some evidence that fish consumption is maybe has different health effects than some of the other meats. And we just wanted to give us the opportunity to look at that.
1: So when you say pesco-vegetarian, they are, for all intents and purposes, they're lacto-ovo-vegetarians, but they also have fish. Is that
0: right
1: in their diet?
0: Yes, okay. Yes. We don't place any restriction on dairy, but they are not allowed to eat red meat or poultry.
1: Right, okay.
0: Then we have semi-vegetarians, which are people that eat some of the other meats, the non-fish meats, but less than once a week, but more than once a month.
1: Okay.
0: And then we have the non-vegetarians that we define simply as people who eat meats more than once a week, meats of any sort.
1: Mm-hmm.
0: Interestingly, our non-vegetarians that really constitute about 50,000 people, so they're a big block, on average, they're low meat. They're only eating about 2.5 ounces of meats, including the fish, in a day. So they're not a high meat group at all. But they're our reference group against we judge the others. So you know, we've set ourselves a high standard, actually.
1: So that, and is that similar to, do you know, is that similar to Adventist Health Study 1 in terms of meat consumption for the non-vegetarians, or did they not look at that?
0: Yes, they did look at that, and it's approximately similar, but I think the meat consumption in Adventist Health Study 2 is a little less. I think it was about 3 ounces a day on average in HS1. But that doesn't necessarily mean that Adventists are eating less meat, unfortunately, because the kind of people that we get to join the study are not necessarily completely representative of Adventists, and we don't need that to be the case.
1: Right.
0: We just need a group of people who have, some of them eat a lot of meat and some of them don't, and and other foods that are separated in a similar way. And,
1: so do you feel that there's a bit of a bias that the heavy meat eaters just didn't come forward and volunteer to become the guinea pigs?
0: One certainly has to suspect that.
1: And do you see a trend to more poultry eating in this group, or as Americans are, or not, compared to Adventist Health Study 1?
0: No, I think it's about the same. But what we do see, we have many African Americans in the study which were not in Adventist Health Study 1. They tend to be poultry eaters more than the whites.
1: That, and would you tease that out later on, maybe look at the poultry intake?
0: Yes, we'll be looking at individual meats.
1: Well, it's been fascinating having you on the show today. We've learned lots about the Adventist Health Study. Thank you so much for being here.
0: Pleasure.
1: Seventh-day Adventists believe that their physical being requires as much wise stewardship as anything else they own. And as such, they're careful about their diet and lifestyle, their work-life balance, and about avoiding things that are harmful. They take God's commandments seriously and set aside the seventh day of the week for spiritual and social enrichment. Basically, when it comes to faith, they believe their whole life matters. Check out their website, mywholelife.com. That's all from me today. Thanks for joining me on Go Healthy for Good. I'll see you next time.

The Gallup organization tells us that of Americans who ate dinner last night, 1 in 4, in fact, it may be getting closer to 1 in 3 of us, ate dinner alone. It ought not surprise us that a similar number, according to another poll, says there is no one in my life with whom I can share

0: openly and intimately. We're a lonely country, a lonely people. It doesn't pay attention to how well known you are either. Albert Einstein is known to have said, "It is ironic to be so universally known and yet to be so deeply lonely." Loneliness is a crippling experience. The Advice columnist Ann Landers, years ago in her column, included this story. I read it to you. It was grandfather's birthday. He was 79. He got up early, shaved, showered, combed his hair, and put on his Sunday best so he could look nice when they came. He skipped his daily walk to the town cafe where he had coffee with his cronies. He wanted to be home when they came. He put his porch chair on the sidewalk so he could get a better view. To help him celebrate his birthday. At noon, he got tired but decided to forgo his nap so he could be there when they came. Most of the rest of the afternoon, he spent near the telephone so he could answer it when they called. He has 5 married children, 3 grandchildren, and 3 great-grandchildren. 1 son and daughter live within 10 miles of his place. They hadn't visited him for a long time, but today was his birthday. They were sure to come. At supper time, he left the cake untouched so they could cut it and have dessert with him. After supper, he sat on the porch waiting. At 8:30, he went to his room to prepare for bed. Before retiring, he left a note on the door which read, "Be sure to wake me up when they come." It was grandfather's birthday. He was 79. Loneliness. A devastating kind of experience. If you take the book of Genesis and read the early 2 chapters, an interesting reality emerges. As the story moves through the creation account, as each day finishes, it says that God looked at what he had created and said, "It is good." And then the story of the 6th day, when he creates us, human beings, people, and it says, God looked and said, "It's very good." In fact, through those first 2 chapters, over and over again, God says, "It's good, it's good, it's very good." But there's one moment, a moment that comes when God looks at the man he has created, Adam, before the creation of Eve, and he says, "It is not good that the man should be alone." So everything in his creation is good, except the man who is alone. And thus, the creation of Eve, underlining the reality that we are created for relationship. Maybe that's why in the New Testament, as the New Testament writers write about this reality called the church, they use the terms one another over and over again. Love one another, forgive one another, care for one another, encourage one another, one another, one another, one another, all through the New Testament. You may be lonely today, or you may know someone who's lonely, who needs that one-anothering experience. A writer named Michael Hodgson tells of visiting his brother and having to borrow $50 from him. When Michael got home, he wrote a $5 check, wrote a letter, enclosed him in the envelope, sent it off to his brother. He decided he would try something creative. A week later, another $5 check, another letter to his brother. And this went on week after week. His brother was thrilled, hadn't gotten a letter from Michael in many years. He even called him on one occasion and said, "I love hearing from you." Finally came the inevitable day when he wrote that.
1: Greetings, Good News TV viewers. My name is Luke Skelton. We regularly get calls from viewers who share that they are learning so much by watching our channels and their lives are being changed. 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You can call us at the number on your screen, or you can visit us on our website to give there. Finally, I want to thank you all. Thank you so much for your prayers and support, and thank you so much also, most especially, for watching Good News TV.

Hurricane Helene came ashore on September 26th as a Category 4 hurricane and carved a wide swath of destruction as it moved northward from Florida. It washed away homes, destroyed roads, and knocked out electricity and cell phone service for millions. Helene is the deadliest hurricane to hit the mainland U.S. since Katrina in 2005. The number of deaths now stands over 227 in North Carolina alone. AWA saw the need and stepped out in faith to offer our services. AWA's president spent two agonizing days trying to find a connection online with social media groups, like-minded pilots, and those willing to share their connections so we could utilize the planes and task force to reach those who were unreachable. We were told that other large agencies were on the ground setting up and that helicopters were the only way to access the areas cut off. Finally, we made a connection. And when a call came back, AWA leapt into action. One group contacted us to fly into collection facilities at North Carolina airports in Statesville, Avery County, Asheville, Fayetteville, Johnson County, Burlington, Jackson County, Silver, Franklin, and beyond into Pickens County, South Carolina. In one day, the combined effort of planes helping flew over 3,500 pounds of cargo supplies. The loads have included water, baby items, formula, diapers, canned and dried goods, warm clothes, blankets, medical supplies such as insulin, and even a generator, all loaded by countless volunteers who packed boxes and divided up supplies. As the sun sets each day, we pray our pilots return safely to Wilson, North Carolina, and are fresh to fly again the next time. We will not stop coordinating flights until the last of the supplies are gone. The hope is that the roads will soon open and semi-trucks loaded with heavy item supplies can enter the hardest hit areas where people live in the mountains. We extend our thanks to all in administration for these efforts, pilots and volunteers, for all the hard work that you have done. Each flight AWA has taken has had significant fuel costs, and we have stepped out in faith and service by using what fishes and loaves we have on hand to make these flights. Will you help us with fuel funding? Your donations to the Helene Disaster Response will spread far and wide to help with this relief effort. Please pray for us as we serve and for those affected, and likewise as we all gear up for Hurricane Milton as it approaches.

Hello, my name is Kyle Stevenson. I work with Advance World Aviation, and I am the Chief of Aircraft Maintenance. And we have been flying these airplanes quite a bit for Hurricane Helene relief. And with that flying comes aircraft maintenance that has been required for these planes. We did actually two oil changes on this plane in particular. Within the matter of a week, and oil change intervals about 50 hours of flight. So you can imagine we've flown over 100 hours in a week with this plane alone delivering supplies. We also have been flying a 172, so as you can imagine, I also have been doing maintenance to that aircraft as well. Some of the challenges working with planes with the hurricane relief flights, you know, it's not just required maintenance, but a lot of things that pop up are just random things that break. Sometimes we'll have failures of instruments. I had to deal with an instrument failure on this particular airplane. We had an engine monitor sensor go bad and had to replace it. But just keeping on top of the maintenance and keeping the airplanes flyable. And

0: ready to serve is basically what my responsibilities are and what I enjoy doing.
1: All right, my heroes, off you go and save some lives. Thank you for your service. Yes.

I'm Rebecca Stevenson with Adventist World Aviation. I'm the Executive Administrative Assistant, and I serve here out of our base in North Carolina. This is the Wilson Airport, Wilson Industrial Air Center, and we are able to accomplish a lot of work out of this base in terms of influence flights, and just recently, the disaster response for Hurricane Helene that tore through the western portion of North Carolina. What we were able to do with not just this bird here, this 206 Pathfinder plane, we were also able to take a 172 over here, one of our trainers, and fly both of them for almost 12 days straight in constant support to those affected most from Hurricane Helene. What we were doing is we were taking these two ships and we were flying to different collection centers all over, not just North Carolina, but some down in South Carolina and even to Tennessee, picking up supplies and really important things, even like generators, insulin, baby diapers, formula, food, clothing, blankets, all sorts of essentials that these people need. And we would either pick them up from the collection centers or we would take them to the collection centers to be dropped off and distributed in the areas that were in need. There was a time here towards the very beginning when I first started where we were flying from sunup to sundown, and even sometimes we're past sundown, where there wasn't a rest because we had to get the supplies to those that were in need. We had a bunch of volunteer pilots that came in we've been working with at the Rocky Mount Flight School. Dion DeVenti helped us, Shasha Zhang, Mark Robley, Jarrett Moss, and AWA's very own pastor, David Batista, all helped fly the supplies that we carried to those in need. And you know, it was hard during that time because even though sometimes we don't see those sorts of things up close and personal, when you get into that situation, you're flying in these areas, you're meeting these people, it becomes extremely real. Imagine going home. Well, yeah, going home to your home, going home to someplace warm, going home to your family. Some of these individuals that we've been serving over this past month, they either don't have family to go home to, or they don't even have a home to go to. They don't even have property that's left them. Everything has been washed out. Decimation has been absolutely catastrophic. Roads have not only been washed out, but what was a road is now just a rocky, sparse riverbed. There's nothing left in some of these areas. But the work that we've been able to do, even bringing chainsaws in, has been paramount importance and has given these people such amazing hope. And, you know, when you get the request for, can you please fly in body bags, you know it's heavy. And while we've flown those sorts of things in third world countries, it hits home when it's in your own backyard. But ultimately, it's such a blessing to be able to be here to serve these people. And we thank you so very much for the support that you continue to give us, AWA,

The month of September 2024 was certainly a tragic month for residents of North Carolina, the state hardest hit by Hurricane Helene. One-fifth of the residents in the western region, where catastrophic flooding occurred, were left without any water or with low water pressure. The authorities provided water trucks to the population and the state government and the Federal Emergency Management Agency, part of the federal government, are distributing drinking water in several locations. Adventist World Aviation certainly could not be indifferent to this situation and immediately opened its eyes to the reality of the suffering that thousands. Pilots Shasha and David departed from our base in Wilson, North Carolina, towards Statesville, where they joined hundreds of other pilots who in some way are trying to help the suffering. Arriving at the humanitarian aid base, we were extremely surprised to realize how many were there with the intention of helping hundreds of volunteers on the ground, as well as pilots and small aircraft. There they could see a huge structure, but according to the organizers, it was small in comparison to the damage caused by the hurricane. Our Cessna 172 could carry 300 pounds, which doesn't seem much, but given the situation, any help multiplies. The biblical concept is clear in saying that a little in God's hands is a lot. We left Statesville loaded with food, water, baby supplies, and personal hygiene items and headed to the mountainous and complex Avery County Airport, where other volunteers were waiting for us to unload and distribute the donations to those in need in the region. Time and weather conditions did not allow for more than one trip, but we returned to our base with our hearts full of joy for having done what we could and what was within our reach. Good news is that the same happened over the next 3 days, and we are so excited to be sharing what God is doing through us. There are countless ways to be part of the comfort that God is willing to provide for those who suffer. One of the most effective ways is through our prayers. God certainly feels compassion when he sees his children suffer. But you too can be God's hands through your donations. Flights like this and many others can only happen because you are part of the AWA family, and for this reason, we would like to say thank you very much. At the same time that we want to say thank you very much, we also want to motivate you to do more, to go further, to donate even more generously, and to share with your friends and contacts what we are doing to become an ambassador. Isaiah 58:10, 11 describes the power of serving others. What a blessing to be able to help those in need. Be the hands of God.

Hi, my name is Julie Young, and I am the Canadian Project Manager and Global Administrator for Adventist World Aviation. AWA has a mission base in the Philippines located on the island of Palawan. Having a base here allows access to hundreds of outlying islands. An aviation mission base in Palawan enables us to bring aid to remote areas and focus on evangelizing areas that others cannot reach. Many islands have never received the gospel because they are located in such a difficult place. AWA's mission base in the Philippines

centers heavily on transporting evangelists and pastors to remote islands. Having an aircraft here greatly opens windows for spreading the gospel to isolated Filipino inhabitants. The Palawan Air Base also focuses on bringing aid to those suffering. The Philippine Islands are known to experience heavy rains and devastating typhoons. Aviation operations will be used to aid in disaster relief efforts by transporting and delivering emergency supplies to impacted areas. Meeting people's physical needs is the right arm of the gospel. Gospel message, providing physical and spiritual aid to those in need. Adventist World Aviation remains very busy at this mission base. 2024 has been an extremely busy year with AWA Philippines. Among its many activities, the most relevant ones are: AWA Philippines was chosen as a campsite of Central Palawan in July 2024, and at the base, we accommodated around 700 delegates. Also, 15 precious souls were baptized on the AWA Philippine property. AWA, represented by Ronnie Fieldacan, conducted evangelistic efforts at Roha, Palawan, which resulted in the baptism of more than 30 souls. AWA also participated with the care group Evangelism Harvest at Puerto Princesa and baptized 28 souls. Number two, life-saving training for AWA staff pilot candidates and aircraft mechanics at Camoon Beach. AWA distributed free reading glasses together with the book The Great Controversy to those in Capian SDA Church brethren. Number three, medical mission and dental checkups at the locations in Palawan, in the barangay area, Sampangan, and Aborlan, together with the Palawan doctors from the Adventist Hospital. Number four, feeding program and clothes given in the Palawan area of the barangay, Napsan, and Puerto Princesa. Number five, patching up the ceilings at the mission base pilot's home that was desperately needed. Number six, tire rotation by our aircraft mechanics. Number seven, medevac flights from Apu to Brooks Point to Aborlan and missionary flights. Number eight, maintenance check flights over Aborlan and Puerto Princesa. Number nine, engine startup and run-ups, line maintenance by our aircraft mechanics. Number 10, continuous maintenance of the area and the planting of new concrete posts for new fencing. In summary, the recent activities, including pilot assessments, mission flights, and medevac operation, were completed successfully and aligned with Adventist World Aviation's commitment to service, safety, and

0: While family is what many of us grow up with, I think we can all relate to the fact that some of our favorite family members are the ones we have by choice. Yes, this can even include blood relatives, as ultimately, our closeness is still a result of a chosen relationship. Most of the time, though, it's a friend like an adopted family member. Sometimes we find new family members in places we don't expect. But then, when a crisis hits, we discover that our family is potentially more extensive than we first knew. After making some unexpected friends and new family members this year at EAA in Oshkosh, Wisconsin, in the missionary tent with other mission organizations, and then at the 2024 Believe the Promise Camporee, we came home to catch up and regroup. It was a record whirlwind trip. Then, as the season shifted, so did the climate for hurricanes. While Debbie was the first to hit our neck of the woods while we were gone in August, little did we know she was bringing her fashionably late relatives, Helene and Milton.
1: Hurricane Helene just upgraded to what they're calling now an extremely dangerous Category 4 hurricane.
0: Perhaps a little known fact, a great flood that struck western North Carolina in July 1916 decimated everything when the French Broad River swelled nearly 17 feet above flood stage. Western North Carolina hadn't seen anything that severe.

until over 100 years later when Helene raged into town. On September 26th, Helene struck thousands of people in North Carolina as a Category 4 hurricane. Then, on September 27th, it hit Asheville and the surrounding western portion of the state with a catastrophic punch, caused millions in property damage, and took lives.

human family despite never meeting them. Those who survived needed our compassion, so we were committed to helping. These precious people affected are all part of our human family. Imagine the impact you might have in the world if each person you came across you saw as a family member you weren't acquainted with yet. A long-lost brother, a cousin not seen in 20 years, the mother you didn't know you had. How would that change how you respond to people? At Adventist World Aviation, every person we contact is a family member we partner with or lift up in their time of need. And sometimes we even receive ministry in return. Love thy neighbor as thyself, Matthew 22:39 says, for indeed you are not just your brother's keeper, but one who is to love them with philos and agape love. And that's what we do. We serve out of such love. Please consider donating to our Disaster Response Fund. Our work stepping out in faith for Helene's relief efforts has not gone without a price tag. Help us continue to serve in the face of crisis and disaster. Thank you for your support.

Adventist World Aviation has mission outposts stationed all around the world with the mission of bringing humanitarian aid and the love of Jesus to difficult-to-reach areas. Adventist World Aviation is excited to be going through a season of growth and expansion. New aviation projects are dotting the globe as AWA uses the powerful tool of aviation to reach even more with the love of Christ. In Uganda, ADRA has established many programs to minister and empower the people of Uganda, as well as displaced refugees. ADRA has established programs that include microfinance, clean water, hygiene, agriculture, education, and even community-driven programs to prevent violence against women. The single common thread through ADRA's work is a consistent emphasis on empowerment. Each program has a goal of a sustainable improvement of individuals where they take ownership of the results for themselves and their community. Travel in Uganda is not easy. The dirt roads make travel in any season, dry or rainy, very challenging. Bringing air support to the ADRA workers will multiply the efforts of the ADRA personnel. The potential for growth in these projects is a very exciting prospect. This partnership between Adventist World Aviation and ADRA is a thrilling opportunity to carry out the gospel commission to reach all of the world with the good news of Jesus. AWA's ongoing mission is to go into all the world, the final frontiers, to reach and to save the lives of the lost or the suffering, to seek out primitive civilizations with the love of Jesus, and to help those in need. Adventist World Aviation is reaching the unreachable to seek out a new life in Christ and to boldly go where most missionaries do not have the means to reach.

Early in 2012, AWA received an amazing donation in the form of an airplane. However, this is not just any ordinary airplane. It is a 1961 Piper Comanche that holds a special place in American history. In 1964, a Japanese-American by the name of Henry Oie specially equipped his plane with extra tanks and made the first successful trans-Pacific flight from the U.S. to Japan in a single-engine aircraft. Henry Oie was a U.S.-born American citizen who fell in love with flight at the age of 9. He saved his pennies and took flight lessons, earning his private pilot's license in 1931. And in 1933, he became the first Nisei to ever receive a commercial transport pilot's license. In 1941, following the Japanese attack on Pearl Harbor, Oie attempted to enlist in the Army Air Force Corps, but was declined due to his race. Instead, he was sent to an American relocation camp in Arizona, where he developed programs to teach boys how to build model airplanes. In spite of what many would feel as unfair treatment, he remained a loyal U.S. citizen. And when tensions again arose between the U.S. and Japan in the 1960s, he planned this goodwill mission to Japan in an attempt to reconcile the country.

countries and maintain peace. The 63 Comanche, christened the Tokuhana in honor of Oi's parents, took off from Los Angeles in July of 1964. After stopping along the route in Oakland, Honolulu, Midway, Wake, Guam, and Okinawa, the flight ended successfully in Tokyo, where OEA delivered his letters of goodwill from sister cities in the U.S. and helped to maintain peace and friendship between the two countries. Oye planned and executed his mission of goodwill, not because he was looking for self-gratification or men's applause, or even for monetary gain. His motivation was simply to bring about reconciliation and friendship between two countries that had been ripped apart by war and distrust. He made this perilous journey out of love for his fellow men and donated his time, energy, and resources to help make the world a better place for others. Now that the Tokuhana has become a part of the AWA fleet of planes, it is once again doing the work that it was originally commissioned to do. Its purpose has been to serve humanity in works of goodwill and reconciliation. As a flagship plane, it will help to promote AWA in our endeavor to raise awareness of the need for donations to assist in providing more planes and missionaries.

0: As the United States Constitution was being adopted in Philadelphia in 1787, Ben Franklin was asked by a prominent woman of that city if the nation had a republic or a monarchy. He replied, "A republic, madam, if you can keep it." The new nation was an experiment in liberty, guaranteeing individuals freedom of speech, religion, assembly, and of the press. But the system the framers birthed 2.5 centuries ago could only work as intended if people acted with honor and integrity. Over time, we've seen liberty become license. Freedom of speech is a cover for indecency. The press is propaganda. Politicians quickly figured out they could benefit at the expense of the people they represent. The American experiment with freedom is a display of the inevitability of human nature when left to itself, which is simply history repeating. God gave freedom to Adam and Eve. He didn't station an angry dog at the base of the tree of the knowledge of good and evil. He appealed to Adam and Eve's sense of right and duty and to their willingness to put others, in this case God and their posterity, ahead of themselves. And that went how it went. Selfishness is a monster we all must fight. Here's how Paul described the essence of a genuine Christian life. "There is therefore now no condemnation to them which are in Christ Jesus, who walk not after the flesh, but after the Spirit." Romans 8, verse 1. The American experiment works when people live by God's principles and not selfishness. The same is true of Christianity. What selfishness does is it robs faith in God of its power. Surrender to God is the only way to success in society and in your faith in God. I'm John Bradshaw. It is written.
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0: 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Coming to you from New York City at the historic Manhattan Center with your host, Doug Batchelor. 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
1: And our Amazing Fact today takes us to Rome. The subject, of course, is the Antichrist beast. And the Amazing Facts is dealing with Vatican City. Now, a lot of people wonder, the Roman Church is such a prominent power in the world today, religious power. Is it any way connected with these final events? Well, we'll find out what the Bible says as we go along, but there is an amazing fact regarding this. The Vatican City is technically an independent country and the smallest country in the world. In 1929, under the terms of the Lateran Treaty, Vatican City, also known as the Holy See, was established as an independent state of 109 acres. It's a significant world power. The Vatican hosts 84 embassies of the world's top nations. Less than 800 people live in this tiny country, which is governed by the Pope, who holds absolute executive, legislative, and judicial powers. Furthermore, the Vatican City has its own postal system, its own currency, the world's smallest railroad system, about 1,000 feet of track in one station, and the city also features a press to publish a daily newspaper, a radio station, its own phone and internet service, and the famous Swiss Guard serves as police, army, and secret service for the Pope. A couple of years ago, Karen and I and Pastor Ross and his wife Ruth, we were in Rome, took a tour of the Vatican. Boy, I'll tell you, that's a very impressive city and building, and it is an independent country. They've got ambassadors. The U.S. has an ambassador to the Vatican. When you think about that, 109 acres, and the impact is global. How is that? Why is that? Now, we're going to get right into our study dealing with the subject of the Antichrist. And what is the Antichrist in the last days? Is he or it in the world today? And as we often like to do, we want to go out onto the streets and find out a little more. What do some people think? What are their ideas about the Antichrist? So this should be fun.
2: To me, it is someone who is not Christian, meaning not faithful, not a good person, personified as the devil.
3: You don't believe in Christ.
4: Against Christ.
5: Against all that is good, all that is God, probably.
6: It's like not believing in God, like not believing in churches and anything.
7: Absolutely. I see more and more people varying away from religion. You know, religion is morality. The Ten Commandments are all about being a good person, and we're straying too far away from that.
8: Maybe. Sure.
9: It probably lives in everyone. Yeah. Kind of evil. Evil always lurks.
10: I just think the devil is doing his thing, and he's trying to get everybody to divide against each other.
11: Yes, definitely. Mm-hmm. We could tell. Well, just from the world conditions, because from our study of the Bible, our belief of the Antichrist is someone who doesn't believe that Christ existed.
5: Well, I mean, I have a theory that, I mean, there's a couple of different theories. They say that the Antichrist is born on the day after the winter solstice, which would be December 22nd, which is my birthday, believe it or not.
12: I don't think an Antichrist exists.
13: I don't think it's a real thing, okay? If I had to answer that in terms of who's the biggest risk to our world right now, Vladimir Putin.
1: And some people say Prince Charles, and some people say Ronald Reagan, because he had 6 letters in all 3 of his names, and there have been all kinds of theories about what is the beast and who is the Antichrist. And I don't know if any of you remember, years ago, they had a great big computer in Brussels. They called it the Beast. Some of you see here, you're nodding, yeah. All the Christians said, that is the Antichrist. And then when I was early in my Christian experience, when I was converted and I studied with my friends, the barcode began to appear on products.

0: And people said, that is the mark of the beast. Don't buy anything that has a barcode on it. All those friends died a long time ago from starvation. And then, I don't know if some of you remember, Procter & Gamble had a very interesting logo that looked like, I see some of you nod, it looked like 666, and people said, don't use Pampers, Coca. There have been so many theories out there about what is the beast and what is the Antichrist. Where do we go for the answer? We're going to find out what the Bible says about this. Fair enough? So, number one, who is going to stand on the sea of glass? You read in Revelation chapter 15. These are the redeemed. Those who have victory over the, what's it say? Beast. Over his image and over his mark and over the number of his name. We'll get to that. Standing on the sea of glass, having harps of God. These are the overcomers. They are going to be in the kingdom. So you want to avoid the mark of the beast and the image. They've got the victory over it. That's good news. You can have the victory over it. Number two, what are the three angel messages that go to the world before Christ comes? In Revelation 14 and in verse 14, Jesus comes, but these messages go global. What are those messages of Revelation 14? Starts with Revelation 14, verse 6. We're going to look here at verse 7. Fear God and give glory to Him, for the hour of His judgment has come. Now, there is a judgment that takes place before Jesus comes. Judgment must begin at the house of God. Some of you remember in the Bible when those religious leaders caught that woman in the act of adultery. They drug her to the temple. They threw her down at the feet of Jesus, and they began to suggest that she should be stoned. Christ ignored them, and he began to write on the dust of the temple floor. And one by one, beginning at the eldest, even to the least, they went out because he was writing down their sins. He was writing down the laws they had broken. The finger of God, you know, writes the law of God. Judgment in the house of God against professed believers. And if you look in Ezekiel 9, it says there's a judgment that comes and a mark is placed on the forehead of those who are saved. And he said, begin with the ancient men in my sanctuary. A judgment that begins at the house of God. Now, why is that? When the Lord comes, says, I will reward everyone according to his work. I think it's clear to everybody that when he comes, God is not going to start rubbing his beard saying, I wonder who's going to make it. He already knows. So some investigation takes place before he comes. We are living in that age now. I'll explain. Second angel's message, Revelation 14:8, and another angel followed saying, what? Babylon is fallen. Is fallen. That great city because she... We're going to read about Babylon. See, we're in chapter 14. You're going to now read more about Babylon in chapter 17. I told you Revelation repeats and overlaps so we don't misunderstand. Because she has made all nations drunk with the wine of the wrath of her fornication. The pure new wine is the gospel of Jesus. The intoxicating wine confuses people. It's the confusion of Babylon. It's the false teachings of Babylon. Number three, third angel's message. Third angel followed them saying with a loud voice. By the way, that word loud voice is megaphono. Saying, if anyone does what? Worships the beast and his image and receives his mark on his forehead or his hand, he himself will drink of the wine of the wrath of God that is poured out without mixture into the cup of his indignation. So, immediately prior to Jesus' return, you see this message of Revelation 14, these three angel messages go to the world to warn people about the beast, the Antichrist, same creature, and his mark, and the number of his name, and what his image is, so they do not worship, so they're not confused by the false counterfeit worship. For every truth of God, the devil has a counterfeit. So you need to know what the truth is, and you won't be confused about the counterfeit. Number three, what is a beast, or what does a beast represent in prophecy? Now, when some people hear about the mark of the beast and the beast in the last days, they picture some like alien-like creature with lots of eyes and heads. And in the Bible, a beast simply means an animal, and it represents a kingdom. Let me show you from Scripture. Daniel 7:17, there's a vision of these beasts that come up out of the earth. One's like a lion, and one's like a bear, and one's like a leopard. Those great, what are they called? Beasts, which are for kings. And it doesn't mean just kings, it means kings or kingdoms. Because look at verse 23, Daniel 7, verse 23. The fourth beast will be the fourth what? Kingdom. So there's the beast in Revelation 13 is one of many beasts in the Bible in prophecy. And so it's not the only one. But it's the big finale for the devil, so we're all very interested in that Antichrist beast. But you've got many beasts in the prophecies that represent different powers that are usually opposing and persecuting God's people. Okay? Look in Daniel chapter 8. And the male goat is the what? The kingdom of Greece. So it's comparing a kingdom of Greece, and it says the first horn between his eyes represents its first primary king, which we learned was Alexander the Great. Then he ends up with four horns, and it's the four divisions of that empire. Even in our country, when you think of the bald eagle, what country do you think of? America. Do you know, where was I? I think I was in St. Paul's Church this week, and they had the old seal of the United States, and it was a turkey. Benjamin Franklin wanted to use the turkey as our national animal. If I mention to you the bear, what country comes to mind?
1: Russia.
0: And if I say the dragon?
1: China.
0: The lion? Great Britain. England. Right? And so all these different countries, they often have beasts. This is nothing new and should not surprise you. So question number four, no, we've got a very interesting beast we're going to be studying. How does the Bible identify the beast? And now we're talking about the beast of Revelation 13. And I want you to take your Bibles because there's actually a couple of beasts in Revelation 13. Turn to Revelation 13. We're going to go to verse 1. Then I stood on the sand of the sea, and I saw a beast rising up out of the sea, having what? Seven heads and 10 horns. And on his horns, 10 crowns. Now, that beast may join us right now. We see this beast appear several times in Bible prophecy. And if, you know, you're driving down the road in Alaska, you might see a sign, and it's got a moose on it, and it says, "Beware moose crossing." One of the principal ways people die driving in Canada is they hit a moose. Hitting a moose is worse than hitting a deer or a squirrel. Or a skunk. It'll look like a moose. You've never seen a crossing sign that's got a beast with seven heads and 10 horns. This is obviously a symbolic beast. This beast in Revelation 17 has a woman sitting on it with seven heads and 10 horns. And now here we are in Revelation chapter 13, and we've got this beast again, and it's got seven heads and 10 horns. Now, would you all say that they're related? Because how many beasts are there running around with seven heads and 10 horns? So there is a comparison. You all with me on that? But it's different. In Revelation 13, it draws back to Daniel chapter 7 that leads us to the Antichrist beast. Let me show you. It says, having seven heads, 10 horns, and on his horns, 10 crowns. Later in Revelation, these horns do not have crowns. You know, a lot of the empires in Europe used to have monarchies. They don't have monarchies anymore. So things have changed. Now, the beast I saw was like a leopard. I thought it was a dragon. Well, you know, you read in Daniel 7, it says there's a beast like a leopard. And his feet were like the feet of a bear. And his mouth was like the mouth of a lion, and the dragon gave him his power, his throne, and great authority. When you look in Daniel chapter 7, and you're looking at this composite of a beast, the lion is Babylon, the bear is Medo-Persia, the leopard is Greece, then you got this other beast with iron teeth. We learn the iron is Rome. That is a nondescript beast that crushes and devours. Now, it's interesting, in Revelation, it's exactly reverse. Instead of going lion, bear,

leopard, it goes leopard, bear, lion. Why? Daniel is looking forward to these kingdoms. John is looking, and now they're behind him. So it's the biblical perspective is so perfect, it's absolutely amazing. So there's a little difference between the beast that you see here in Revelation chapter 13. It is the same beast that is now being ruled by Rome, but it's being influenced. You realize the Roman Empire is being influenced by the kingdom of Greece and Babylon and Persia. Matter of fact, we talk about Greco-Roman architecture and the governments and the math that they got from Babylon and things we've got from the Persians and the alphabet. And then the Greeks adopted some of that and expanded. And these four empires basically have affected the whole world, not just the Mediterranean. What calendar does the whole world follow? It's a Roman calendar. That's right, a solar calendar. And even the months around the world and the days of the week, well, they actually date to the Bible, but the names for them. And so the governments of the world that use a Senate and a Congress and a Parliament, a lot of these things, they drew from these governments and they built on them. A lot of the educational aspects. And so, all right, let me finish reading here chapter 13. And his mouth was like the mouth of a dragon. Go to verse 3. And I saw one of his heads as it had been mortally wounded. Looks like a deadly wound. But the deadly wound was healed, and all the world marveled and followed the beast. Looks like a resurrection. So they worshiped the dragon who gave authority to the beast, and they worshiped the beast, saying, who's like the beast and who's able to make war with him? And there has given him a mouth speaking great things and blasphemies, and he's given authority to continue for 42 months. And he opens his mouth in blasphemy against God to blaspheme his name, his tabernacle, and those who dwell in heaven. And it was granted him to make war with the saints and to overcome them. And authority was given to him over every tribe, tongue, and nation, and all who dwell on the earth will worship him whose names have not been written in the book of life of the Lamb slain from the foundation of the world. And then it goes on and it talks about another beast that comes up, but that's going to be a study for another day. I'll tell you what, I'm going to stop there. We're going to expand a little bit, and then we're going to go to Revelation 17. We want to identify who is this beast, and it ends up telling us that whoever does not have the number or worship that beast in his name and his number can't buy or sell. And they end up getting to the point where there's a death decree. All right, so we realize that the beast with the seven heads and ten horns is not looking quite as much like a dragon, but it is still being empowered by the dragon of Rome that we see in chapter 12 and also in chapter 17. Look at the characteristics, let's identify them, and if we go through these clues, we'll eventually be able to figure out who this power is. All right, for one thing, one, it rises up out of the sea. Two, it receives its power, seat, and authority from the dragon. Three, it becomes a worldwide power. Four, it's guilty of blasphemy. Five, it rules for 42 prophetic months. Six, it receives a deadly wound that heals. Seven, it's clearly a religious power because it involves worship. Eight, it persecutes God's saints. Nine, it has a mysterious number connected with the name 666. Ten, it is led by a supreme man. It says, for it is the number of a man. All right, does that sound fair? This is the evidence we just read about in chapter 13. Let's find out what this beast power is that is going to play a prominent role in the last days. Number five, this beast arises from the sea. What does sea or water symbolize? Now you've got to go to Revelation chapter 17. The angel tells John the apostle writes the book of Revelation. He's in vision. And he says that there's a woman that sits on a beast coming up out of the water. And he's wondering, what does the water mean? And the angel tells him, so you don't need to wonder. The what? The waters that you saw are peoples, multitudes, nations, and tongues. And it's interesting that whereas you had the kingdoms of Babylon and Persia and Greece, they kind of went from the Mediterranean eastward, the kingdom of Rome
almost completely.

0: completely surrounded the Mediterranean, and it rose up from a peninsula in the very middle of it all, but it tells us that it's highly populated empire. So it comes up from that place. So I think one thing we're going to learn is that all roads lead to Rome. The Romans actually built some of the most sophisticated road systems in the world in antiquity. Question number 6. Who gives the beast its power and its position? Answer, the dragon gave him his power, his throne, and great authority. All right, I need to just pause here and take a breath, say something as carefully as I can. Quick little prayer. There are two beasts in Revelation 13. The first beast, I believe, is speaking of what we would call the papacy based in Rome. The second beast is dealing with Protestantism based in North America. I don't want to be unkind. You know, I consider myself a Protestant, and I went to two different Catholic schools. Let me say right here at the outset, I expect to see millions of Protestants and Catholics in heaven. Y'all with me? But you want me to tell you what the prophecies say? Hear me out, friends watching, those listening. Do yourself a favor. Hear me out. If it's not biblical, don't believe it. But if it's going with the Bible, you want to go by the Word of God. Amen? Does that sound fair? I am not talking against any individuals. I'm talking about what does the Scripture and the prophecy say. You need to know, because these things are going to have a dramatic effect on the last days and on you if you're living in the last days. Amen. Tells us that Rome once ruled the world. We all agree Rome was that fourth kingdom in Daniel's image. Rome was the power that was in supremacy when Jesus was born. They seemed like they were ruling the whole Mediterranean, certainly occupying God's people during that time. But the Roman Empire began to crumble, and about the same time it began to crumble, Christianity in Rome became legal and ascended. And this is, now, the Bible was written over a period of 1,500 years. The last book of the Bible, Revelation, John died about 90 AD. So now as we look for the fulfillment of Revelation in the future, you can't go to the Bible, you got to go to history. Because the last book of the Bible is written 100 AD. So now let's find out what happened historically that fulfilled those prophecies. You with me? Does that make sense?
1: Amen.
0: All right. Constantine was the first Roman emperor, and when we were in Rome, we saw his picture everywhere. He's considered a hero. He finally legalized Christianity. He made it a legal religion. He established Sunday as a day of worship, and all of a sudden it became very popular to be a Christian, because now the emperor said it was legal. His mother converted to Christianity, and there was a great movement, but there was a lot of compromise that took place. Because with the conversion of Constantine, up until that point, paganism, which was a combination of the Roman gods and the Greek gods, and they had idols everywhere in the empire. Someone said they had more idols in Rome than tiles on the roof. Everywhere you went, they had little statuettes and idols, and they said, these are very important works of art. What do we do? And, you know, some of the devout Bible believers, they said, it's idolatry. Don't pray to idols. It's forbidden in the second commandment. And others, they said, well, look, you know, if we compromise, listen to what they said. If we compromise a little bit, look at all the pagans that'll join the church. So they said, don't make them throw away their idols. Just to tell them it's not really a god, and give them biblical names. It's not, you know, Peter, it's not Mercury, Zeus, Apollo, it's Peter, James, and John. Or it's not Diana of the Ephesians, it's Mary. And they began to rename their idols. Do you know that the statue of St. Peter in the Vatican predates the Vatican? It was once called the Statue of Jupiter, and they moved it into the Vatican and renamed it. And they have kissed the foot off that statue several times, so it's had to be replaced. Literally, people go there and they kiss the foot and they worn it off, they have to rebuild it and they kiss it off again. That's called idolatry.

0: Not supposed to do that. Whom did pagan Rome give her authority to? Now I'm reading from Adolf Harnack, What is Christianity? A history book. He's not writing for my church. To whom did pagan Rome give her authority and capital city? History is clear that pagan Rome, when I say pagan Rome, it's Rome ruled by Caesars. Pagan Rome turned over its power and capital to the Church of Rome. They moved the capital from Rome to Constantinople, now known as Istanbul, and they told the Bishop of Rome, you're now the leader of the church. They gave their power, seat, and authority, which is exactly what Revelation 13 said the dragon would give him, its power, seat, and authority. The dragon in Revelation 12, Herod, working for the Romans, tried to devour the baby, remember? As a Roman Empire, now gives its power, seat, and authority to the Church of Rome. When the devil could not destroy the church from the outside, he decided to go in through compromise. That's what began to happen historically. So the church being a movement of the heart, it became a political institution with an army compelling people to believe. Did Jesus ever say, if you don't believe me, I'm going to torture you? No, that's not how Jesus spread his religion.
1: You know, Jesus came into our world for three reasons. First of all, he came as our example, to live a life that we might follow his steps. He came to show us the Father. He said, if you've seen me, you've seen the Father. And then he came as our sacrifice. He died on the cross as a substitute for all of our sins. But we must come to him. We repent of our sins. We confess. He'll receive us with loving arms. Why don't you ask him now? Hi friends, I trust you're being blessed by what you're watching. If you want to be doubly blessed, then you're going to want to get the Prophecy Odyssey study guides that go along with these presentations. There's 15 study guides, they're beautifully illustrated, and they will greatly enhance your Bible comprehension. So if you'd like to get them, simply follow the instructions that you see on the screen. You will be glad you did. Today you've learned the stunning truth about Revelation's Antichrist beast power, but you may have more questions about this important but very deep topic. If so, I'd like to invite you to request a copy of The Mark of the Beast. This amazing fact study guide reveals much more about this last day power and how you can avoid its deceptions. To get yours, simply follow the instructions on your screen, and we'll send it to you quickly and free of charge. What you've seen just now is only part one in this presentation. Make sure and join us for part two in our next broadcast for some of the most important points on this topic and to complete the corresponding study guides. Until then, God bless.
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0: Greetings, Good News TV viewers. My name is Luke Skelton. We regularly get calls from viewers who share that they are learning so much by watching our channels and their lives are being changed. If you're already faithfully supporting us with monthly gifts, then we thank you so much and we ask that you please continue. On the other hand, you may not have realized that although our channels are absolutely free to watch, they're not free for us to broadcast. So, if you found our channels to be a blessing, then please consider supporting us. 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Finally, I want to thank you all. 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God bless you.
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1: Do you have a garden? And have you found difficulty sometimes bending down and pulling out those pesky weeds? Today, we are going to show how to strengthen your core so that those weeds don't have the better of you. Come and join us as we exercise today.

0: Welcome to Body and Spirit Aerobics. We are glad to be here. My name is Lindy Schwartz, and I'm a physician, an internal medicine physician from Kettering, Ohio. I have with me two of my wonderful friends and family, my twin sister. Here we have Lauren Rittenhouse. Lauren is an accomplished cellist, I'm pleased to say. She also is part of that Rittenhouse family that is so musically talented, and I'm so glad that she came all the way from Boston to be with us today. And then my twin sister, who I've known from birth. Imagine that. And she's been at my side for 50-plus years. Anyway, so we're exercising together today. This is Body and Spirit Aerobics. We are going to do a program that we're calling Restoring the Core. We all, I imagine, have something like a garden or perhaps even going to the grocery store. We use our core muscles every single day. In fact, the majority of our activities, believe it or not, use the core muscles. The core muscles are the chest muscles, the waist muscles, the hip muscles, and the thigh muscles. So we are going to be exercising those muscles today and trying to show how to strengthen them so we have less damage and we can maintain excellent health. Now, some of the exercises that we do today will be quite stressful and difficult. However, we urge you to go at your own pace. Do your best and forget the rest.
1: That's right.
0: And so what we want you to do today is we will modify some of these moves. They are designed to strengthen the abdominal area, the back muscles, the gluteal muscles, and the thigh muscles. We want to start with push-ups, and it's a particular type of push-up. I have never been good at push-ups, I will confess that, so I will use the easy way. Whatever you do, be safe. Let's get down on our mats, Lauren and Andy. And I think that Lauren is quite accomplished at push-ups.
2: Not.
0: Lauren, I saw you doing push-ups.
2: I tried.
0: The other day. You try. And you know, Lauren gave the right answer. She just said, I try. And that's all we want you to do is to try. These are push-ups that we called staggered hand. I will demonstrate the push-up the way I want it to be done, and then we will all join in together. They're staggered hand. So one hand is in front, the other hand is at the back. The closer the elbow is into your waist, the more difficult. So put your arms a little bit of distance from your weight, from your waist. And then I want you to go down and up. I want you, if possible, to do that about maybe 3 to 5 times. Does that sound reasonable? On each side?
2: Yes.
0: And then switch and do another 3 repeats. So let's go ahead and try that. One hand in front, the other one slightly back, and try and do some push-ups. That's 2, 3, 4, and 5. Now switch hands. Some of you are probably thinking, that's enough, and that's great. That's enough. So don't push yourself. As you notice, Lauren is on her toes. My twin sister has one leg in the air. She's doing these. I'm on my knees. So do it at your own place. Please, don't hurt yourself. Keep your back as straight as possible. I'll do 5 more in this position. 1, 2, 3, 4, and 5. Do we have any more in us, you think?
2: Yeah.
0: Well, let's switch sides again. Okay, the left hand in front now, the right hand behind. Let's do 5 more. 2, 3, 4, and 5. Okay, and let's take our left arm then across our chest and stretch that muscle really nice because we have been working that muscle. I think both Andy and Lauren will testify.

0: To that, let's switch sides. Okay, very good. All right, the next exercise we're going to do is going to be very much for the entire core. Everything from the thighs up to the chest will be engaged in this next exercise. So let me just show you what this looks like. Think of a banana that's going back and forth, that's rolling all through all the sides. This is a very natural core exercise. And so I'm going to push this mat a little bit. Hopefully you can see adequately. And what I will do, I will start on my back. From one end of the mat, start at one end of the mat. Lie down on the mat like this. And I want you to put your arms up above your head, lift your legs up like this.
1: Sure.
0: And then I heard the word sure. Okay. And then we'll turn to the side and hold your body as much as possible. If your legs are on the floor or you're using your arms to move, that is completely fine. Just do your best and forget the rest. Then you go on your tummy and put your arms out, kind of like a Superman. Legs up, arms out. We're gonna roll to our left side. I'm going to use my right hand to push myself onto the left side. Arms above my head, legs out. If you have a difficulty with this, please don't worry. Just go ahead and go at your own pace. Now we'll go on our back. Left.

0: All right, very excellent, girls. Very good. All right. That is a fun exercise. Lauren, you look like you're struggling over there.
1: I'm struggling.
0: All right. You can see this is fun. We're having a good time. We are not professionals. And I just want you to know that we're not professionals, and we don't expect you to. All we expect you to do is to try. And if something is difficult, just do something else, and you should be fine. The next thing we want to do is a fun exercise. And I'm going to use two cans that I got at the grocery store to do this exercise. I'll show you what it is. This exercise is designed to strengthen your quadriceps muscles when you're bending. Every day we do things that we use our thighs. We have to bend and get stuff. And so I want to really strengthen these muscles in the thighs. And so what we will be doing is we are going to be lunging. Make sure your knee is over your ankle, putting our arms up straight ahead and then back. And then stand up like this. Then you go to the next side, lunge and back. Remember, the knee is supposed to be over the ankle. My sister Andy is going to use some very light weights. Lauren will not use any weights. So you don't have to use any weights. I have two cans from the grocery store. So to do this exercise, you can grab stuff off the shelf and here you go. So let's do this. First, go to the right side. Let's lunge. Nice lunge. Arms up, straight back, and push back. Okay, that's good for the quads. Next side. Lunge, arms out, straight back, and back. Great, excellent. Next, lunge. Arms out, straight back, and back to the center. Next, left side, arms up, back, and to the center. Let me tell you one other thing to improve this exercise. Tighten your abdominal muscles. If the abdominal muscles are flabby and loosey-goosey, this won't be very good. So tighten those muscles. Let's lunge. Right, arms up. You feel that in the quads, don't you? I bet you do. I feel a burn there. Next, left, out, back, and this leg. Excellent. Front, arms out, straight back, and back. Okay, good. Left, straight back. Good, good lunge. As deep as you can get into the lunge, it's even better. Arms out, straight back. Great. Next, lunge, arms out, straight back, and two more, okay? Right, good lunge, straight out, back, and here. Last one, good lunge, arms out, straight back. All you have to have is two cans from the grocery store, and you'll be able to really work those muscles. The next thing I'm going to do with the grocery can again, we are going to do

0: a little bit of what we call squat running. So if you want to, you will not use weights again for this. And Andy is going to use some regular weights. I'll use my grocery cans again. What I want to show you is that in doing core exercise, you can use what you have at home. You do not need to go out and buy a set of weights. In fact, I actually recommend that you don't do that because you could injure yourself. Grab two cans. These each weigh about almost a pound each. I'm working hard. And what we want to do is to really engage the core. Act like you're in a running squat and move your hands like you're running. Tighten your abdominal muscles. Tighten your muscles and move really fast. Okay, let's just keep running, running. Who's chasing you, Lauren?
1: My husband.
0: Your husband's chasing you. All right, great, keep running, keep running. Andy, who's after you?
2: Bob, yeah, my husband too.
0: How are those weights doing for you?
2: Oh, those weights are great.
0: All right, keep that going.
2: I can go quick though.
0: Very good, keep going, girls, you're doing great. Oh, look at Lauren, when you have no weights, look at Lauren.
1: Oh,
0: when
1: yeah.
0: you have no weights, you can really move. Keep the core engaged, keep the thigh muscles engaged, keep your abdominal muscles engaged. Fantastic, switch legs, switch. Keep running and running, we're running, we're being chased. Keep running and running, they're chasing us.
1: Now my son's chasing me.
0: Now your son, oh, what does he want, dinner? All right, keep running, we're running, we're running. All right, very good. Okay, two cans from the grocery store, that's what you need. You don't need to go and buy anything fancy, no fancy equipment, that's all you need. Now we're gonna go back and do some push-ups. So here we go. With these push-ups, this time we're going to do something a little easier. Let's get down on our mats. And these are called actually Sphinx push-ups. We will be on our elbows with our arms out, hands out front. The closer your elbows are to your body, the more difficult. So if you want it to be easier, put your arms a little forward. But all you do is, I'll be on my knees again. I think probably most of us will be on our knees. And you push up and down to the elbows. Up onto the hands and down to the elbows. Let's start that. One and two. Good. That wasn't two, was it? Okay, we also are tired too, I guess. So that's number four, I think. Good. Five and down. And six and down. Good. Seven and down. What do you think of these, Andy? Do you think these are easier?
2: Yeah, these are a bit easier.
1: I think they're harder.
0: You think they're harder?
1: Yes.
0: Okay. Well, each one, you can see, each one is probably a little different, you know? For some people, it's more difficult. Now, if you have to kind of walk a little bit like that, that's fine. Like I said, do whatever is very comfortable, and as you keep practicing, things get a little bit easier. Okay. The big thing I'm very concerned about is not to hurt yourself. Don't try and do more than you can as you're at home. Try and just do maybe two if you can, or just kind of practice and take a rest as Lauren's taking a rest. Okay, great.
2: I'll be taking a rest.
0: I think that's pretty good.
1: I thought we were done.
0: We did good, right, girls?
2: Very good.
0: Enough push-ups for today.
1: Enough.
0: All right. So the good news is the push-ups are finished. For our next exercise, we're going to have some fun. So let's stand up. And what we're going to do is we're going to do something that we do every day, putting things away. So let's take something. I'm going to take a can from the grocery bag that I just brought into the house. And I'm going to pick it up and put it on the shelf. We have a lot of groceries to put away. This is one of the things that's key, I think. Everybody at every age can benefit from this particular exercise. So let's start this exercise now. We will stand with our mats between us like this. And so you have to have your legs apart just a little bit. And what we'll be doing is we'll be take the groceries off the floor and put them up on the shelf. And notice I'm pivoting on this foot as well as your knees are bent and you put the groceries on the shelf. You pick up the groceries from the floor, pick them up on the shelf. Pick them up or the gardening tool. Pick up the shovel, put it on the shelf. Pick up the shovel. So let's start because we have lots of groceries to put away today. Let's begin. All right. So pick up the groceries, put them on the shelf. Great. Pick up the groceries, put them on the shelf. Put up the groceries, put them on the shelf. Excellent. And make sure you have good posture. Bend your knees appropriately when you bend down. Always bend your knees and then straighten back up, okay? You have a lot of groceries to do. And Lauren is demonstrating here using nothing at all as long as you just practice squatting down and putting on the shelf.

0: Now my sister is using weights. She's the machine, and she is demonstrating that. Okay, now that's all on this side. Let's get the ones over here. How about that?
1: Okay.
0: On the left side. Okay, so let's pick up the groceries. Put them on the shelf. Pick up the groceries. Put them on the shelf. Excellent. Pick up the groceries. Put them on the shelf. Pick up the groceries. On the shelf. Let's just keep getting those groceries out of the bag. Putting them on that high shelf. Or picking up that tool from doing the petunias. Or putting that stuff around the petunias to prevent the rabbits from eating your petunias. I learned actually some time ago not to plant petunias because the rabbits always eat my petunias. All right, very good. Let's go to the next side again. There are more groceries over here. Next side. All right, next side. Let's go, one more side here. So pick up the groceries, good. On the shelf, pick up the groceries. Good. Now at home, for you at home, as you're doing this exercise, do it at your own pace. If you can only do two times or one time on a side, just do that. Don't overdo any of your muscles. Don't strain anything. But we just want you to be able to do things safely at home. Core is the exercise that we all need for safety. Okay, let's switch sides. Great. Left side. Pick up the groceries. Great. Excellent. All right. Okay. And you can feel as you bend down there, you know, your quads, you can feel them in your quads, and you tighten your abdominal muscles. You keep your back in perfect form as you pick these groceries up and put them on the shelf. All right. I think we've done a good job.
2: They're gone.
0: Believe me. All right.
2: I'm looking for groceries.
0: Very good. Okay. Great. Now we're going to maintain that position. We're going to do something called low lateral skaters. Now, I think that all of us will probably have a different example of this, so you can look at us as we do it. One thing that I'll be doing is a low lateral skater. Again, you put your legs a little bit apart. I'll come back a little bit. And what you want to do is to move from side to side in a rhythmic motion. Now, once, I don't know, Lauren, are you gonna, you're gonna lift your leg too, right? Okay, so you want to be very, and you can walk on your hands as you go from side to side. And this, you feel this again here, your thighs should be burning, okay? And you're going from side to side. Now, the other part of this is, we're going to be lifting our leg a little bit. My twin sister is able to lift her leg quite high. When she gets to the side, I will only do a toe tap. So let me show you that. So you come to the side and you just do a toe tap. And look at my twin sister. She's lifting her leg quite high, as you can see. And so we come over to the side again and we walk our hands over to the left side. I'll do a toe tap. You do not have to lift your leg. Just keep your body low and just go from side to side like this. And this really strengthens your core, strengthens your quads. And just keep going side to side. These are called low lateral skaters. And if you watch people who skate, especially the speed skaters, it's quite amazing how low they can get. Very strong in this area. Okay. Let's probably do another four of those. That was one. There's two. There's three. And there's four. Come on up. That was excellent. Very good. Okay, we're going to do another exercise. Now, we did it earlier when we did the abdominal exercises, but these are so important. This really gets the core, strengthens our trunk. If our trunk is rotten, the tree blows over in the wind. And we want to be sure that our trunks are very stable. We did the hip raise this morning. I think we should turn our mats around, don't you think, so we can see how we do this. So let's just go like this. And what we'll be doing is we put our elbow, again, underneath our shoulder. We've already done some of these as we practiced earlier. Before we came here today. And so we want you to put your your hand on your

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Two, and do as many as you feel comfortable doing. That's three. I'm gonna aim for 12.

0: course. 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Make sure that elbow is directly underneath the shoulder. And keep your legs together. And put your hand on your hip and keep your knees as straight as possible. And then you just raise. Again, when you come down towards the mat, don't put your hip back on the mat. Keep it just hovering above the mat and push as high as you can. There's one, two, three, four, five, six, seven, 8, 9, 10, 11, 12. Ooh, we did it.
1: We did.
0: All right. 12 on each side, and that's really quite good. Okay. The next thing I think I want to do is we'll do those push-ups in a little bit here. What I think that we'd like to do is do a little bit of walking on our hands. And we'll keep our knees straight. This is, what we'll do is, let's start back here a little bit. Maybe we could change the mats around. And we will go down on our hands, keeping our knees and our feet straight. Don't bend your knees. We're gonna walk forward on our hands and then backwards, keeping we'll be on our tippy toes. Let me show you how that's done, because I want you to do this safely. I don't want you to do this incorrectly. You could hurt yourself. So you're on your hands like this. You're on your tippy toes. You walk forward with legs straight. Do not bend your knees, and then backwards. Okay? Andy and Lauren?
1: Yes,
0: okay, you can join me.
1: She was funny.
0: And then the other thing I want you to do is keep your bottom as low as possible. Okay, just keep walking. Okay, very good. And then back for four. Keep the knees locked. Very good. Lock your knees. Walk forward again. Okay, backwards again. This is, engage the core on this. Tighten those abdominal muscles. Tighten them. This will really make your trunk strong. Okay, just practice this, you know, a few times a day. Do maybe 10 seconds worth or whatever. Last time forward. One more time. Excellent. One last time back. Here we go. Right. I heard that. Who?
1: Yeah.
0: Yes, okay.
1: It's the end of the day.
0: All right. Now I want to do one other thing, and that's a push-up. And this is a beautiful exercise for the core. And at first, and I tell you the truth, we may topple over. As I show it to you, I may topple over.
1: We're tired.
0: So let me just show you what this is like. I also want to confess, I said there were no more push-ups, and I guess these are kind of push-ups. Okay, so here we go. What this is you're on your hands like this. You do a push-up, and then you put your hand here, you lock your ankles, your body is up, you look up into the sky, turn around, and look up again, and back. Do a push-up, put your arm here in the middle, lock your feet, reach up into the sky, turn over and up and back, okay? Ready? Let's just do a few of those and see how we do.
1: A few.
0: Okay. All right, so here we go. A push-up. And put your hand in the middle, left hand. Lock your legs together, your feet. Reach up into the sky. Turn over, up, back, and down. I'm on my knees. Push-up. Hand in the middle. Lock your feet together, lift up, around, up, and back. Excellent. Down, put your hand in the middle again. Put your feet together, lock them, up in the sky, back over. Let's do one more of these. Okay, another push-up. And put your hand here, there, over, and down. All right, that was very good. There's one more thing I'd like to try, if you guys are willing. This is a bonus.
1: Willing but not able.
0: This is just a bonus, and this is the last.

we're going to do before we cool down. And I want to see if we can make a bow and then make a boat. Okay? And this is very good. Let's turn our mats all around this direction, if it's possible. Maybe it's not, I don't know. Okay, we should run together. Okay. What we want to actually do is to... This really engages the core automatically. You put your legs up like this, put your arms up, try and do that. This is a bonus, like I said, and then flip over onto your back, and then pull your knees back, lifting your chest off the floor. Okay? Excellent job, Lauren. Okay, good. Let's do that one more time. And we will just put our legs up like this. Put our arms up. Keep your back as straight as you can. Hold it, hold it, hold it. Ah, excellent. Down. And we'll do one more of those. And we'll lie on our stomachs again. Now what we want to do is pull up with our hands. Pull our feet up. Pulling our chest off the floor. And that is very nice. What a nice workout. Thank you, Andy and Lauren. You've done such a wonderful job. And it's been such a privilege to be exercising with you. And it's so such a privilege to have you all joining us as well. We want to do a little cool down here. And we want to do some stretching. And so let's go ahead and stand up. And we'll stretch as we stand up to cool down. And I want us to put our legs here like this. And take some deep breaths. Deep breaths. Up and exhale down. And inhale up and exhale down. Okay, very good. Continue to do that. Thank you so much for joining us for this core workout. The core is crucial in preventing us from having any kind of injuries, and it has been a privilege and an honor to be able to present this program today. We want you to do normal, everyday household activities safely, without any injury, and with increased flexibility, and the core is important for that. We pray that you will be here again with us and join us for more aerobics. Thank you so much. God bless.

Greetings, Good News TV viewers. My name is Luke Skelton. We regularly get calls from viewers who share that they are learning so much by watching our channels and their lives are being changed. If you found our channels to be a blessing, then please consider supporting us. You can call us at the number on your screen, or you can visit us on our website to give there. Oh, and there's one other thing. You'll probably notice that we regularly share updates of what we're doing behind the scenes to improve our operation and to reach more people. Well, if God impresses you, then please consider a special gift periodically to help us with those various projects. And so whether you can give or not, we want to encourage you to keep watching our channels and tell your friends. Finally, I want to thank you all. Thank you so much for your prayers and support. And most of all, thank you for watching Good News TV. God bless you.

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1: Welcome, everyone. We're excited to share some country wisdom with you.
2: King Solomon had a thing or two to say about the path to wisdom. In Proverbs 4, he wrote, "Let your eyes look directly forward and your gaze be straight before you. Keep straight the path of your feet, and all your ways will be sure."
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0: You know, if you use your imagination, you can almost convince yourself that the sun is shining and that it's warmer out there. But I'm still glad that we're inside here.
1: It's warmer in here.
0: At the Oceanfront Lodge. They're letting us hang around longer. And best of all, the power's finally come on.
1: Yeah, so we have more light too.
0: Yep, more light and a little more heat.
1: Yeah, yeah. Well, you know, I look out there too and the waves have calmed down a little bit. Now,
0: yeah.
1: I don't know if that's because we've gotten through some of the murky parts of the marriage that we talked about.
0: We were talking about all the issues in marriage, the explosions that happen between two people.
1: And there's some things, and there's reason for those explosions too. You know, there's, well, like marriage killers, contempt. Contempt is a big one.
0: I've heard that it's actually the number one predictor that marriage counselors, if they have two people sitting in front of them and one of them rolls their eyes at something their spouse said, it's like, okay, you might as well just walk out now because you don't come back from contempt.
1: It's insidious. It begins permeating everything you think about and everything you do. And so how do you, when you get to that point, I've got to stop myself and say, but God can't. You know, as I almost had it out, I'm missing, but wait a second, God can change that. God can change those thoughts. God can alter all of that. But in marriage, they can become big problems because we sometimes don't let God into the middle of that situation. It's just the two people confronting one another. And so you've got all of the disrespect, the criticizing, and criticizing, matter of fact, you know, you watch all these TV programs, what do you have? The guys run off and the guys have their beer clutch and they talk about the women. And the wives run off and they talk about the husbands.
0: Mm-hmm. Complaining.
1: You've got to ask, yeah, complain. How does that help anything?
0: It doesn't. You might think that you're venting your feelings, but I think you're just adding fuel to the fire. You're just, the more you mull over everything that bothers you about them, there's a difference. You can go to a friend and say, look, basically, here's the issue. Any advice? But most of the time, we're not really looking for advice. We're just looking for someone to say, yeah, he really is a jerk.
1: Yeah, you shouldn't live with him.
0: Right.
1: You know, get
0: You're
1: out.
0: Better
1: you
0: than
1: know,
0: this.
1: Yeah,
0: you need someone better. You can get anyone you want.
1: Yeah.
0: And of course, that makes us feel like we're all that. No one wants to admit that maybe you're part of the... You're not the solution, you're the problem.
1: But you bring up a very good point. Now, what if the husband looks and says, you know, honey, I appreciate you so much. You know, I'm doing these things over here and you're taking care of all of this. And if we didn't do it together, it wouldn't happen.
0: Do you know, I was reading and the man who was writing the book, he was talking about a point where he and his wife, their relationship was actually very, very tenuous. And he was listening to some preacher or counselor on a radio show. And they said one thing, and he thought, huh, I think I could probably manage that. And it was like every day, find one thing about your spouse that you can genuinely compliment them on. And he decided as he's driving home from work that, okay, I'll give that a try.
1: Good if it kills me.
0: You know, I can probably find one thing. Right? That's how tenuous their relationship was. He was kind of going, maybe I can find one thing. So he was getting dressed and his wife was in the bedroom. And he said, you know what? I've just realized that I have magic dresser drawers. And his wife looked at him like he's crazy. Okay, what do you mean, magic? And he goes, well, you know, I hadn't thought about it, but I don't even think about where my clean clothes come from. I just open the drawer and there I have socks, washed, dried, folded. And he goes, you've made sure that I have magic dresser drawers. And that's all he said. You know, he wasn't buttering her up too much. He wasn't pouring it on thick. He was just acknowledging that that was something that his wife did for him that he probably never actually acknowledged before. But he said he saw the change in her face, in the way she held herself, that there was something in her that softened.

0: just a little bit. And every day he began doing that. And lo and behold, after a while, she wasn't as awful as he used to think she was. Yeah. His perspective began to change because he was consciously looking for the good
1: something
0: things
1: good.
0: Rather than just looking for everything that irritated him.
1: Well, really, that's kind of like the saying, as you behold, so you become. All of a sudden, the wife was beholding something good that he said about her. So she wanted to become that. She wanted to, you know, yeah, he's saying that, okay, I'll take the next easy step just a little further. I've got to laugh because you pick out the clothes, you know. My dear wife, she folds every single T-shirt and, you know, everything. And once in a while, she says, honey, can you get the stuff out of the dryer? And I'll take the load out, you know, and okay, this is my pile, you know, T-shirts. And I'll grab a pile and I'll shove it in the drawer, you know. She has got it all nice.
0: Like, I'm just going to unfold it when I take it out.
1: Right? Yeah, why go into trouble, you know? But which tells me something else, too, that men and women are wired differently.
0: Oh, yay, verily.
1: You know, yay, verily, huh?
0: That's what came to my mind.
1: If we don't appreciate that, then we're already on the road to trouble, you know, in the marriage. Because I heard a guy one time, and I apologize, I forgot his name, but he had two statues on the stage. This one statue, the bust of a Roman guy, you know, and he said, in this head, said, is all these boxes. Says, and those boxes never touch. Those boxes do not connect. If you want to think of something, you pull out that box and you open that box and you're in that box. That's a guy, you know. Well, you don't pull out another box at the same time. You're just in this box. And when you're done with that topic, you shove it back in. The woman, on the other hand, open hers. I've got a beautiful bust of a woman. Looks. It's all spaghetti. It's all interconnected and it's all interwoven. And when I realize that, that's exactly the way my wife is, you know? She'll take off on a topic and then she's over here and then she's over there. And to her, it's all interconnected. It all makes sense. And I'm going, where?
0: In her mind, there was perfect segue.
1: Perfect segue, perfect connection. And I'm going, where are you?
0: And it's why I have decided that my theory for why God entrusted women with the babies is because men would forget that they had one. I remember coming home one time. I had gone out to run some errands. Rare time, Steve was home. And when I came in, we had just moved. We were renting a house. We hadn't even purchased a house in town yet. And I walked in, and there's toddler Colin. There are blocks over here and there are little trucks over here, and Colin needs a diaper change, and all this is going on, and Steve is sitting in his chair in the living room reading, oblivious to the noise, the mess that Colin has been creating. And I said, Steve, you know, can't you smell that he needs a diaper change there? And Steve kind of looked, it took him a moment to even wrap his mind around
1: back into
0: what
1: this
0: his
1: reality.
0: Environment was, yeah. Because all he was focused on was, I don't know, his fishing magazine or whatever it was in front of him. And a woman, we could be thinking about 14 things at one time. You know, we can be cooking and doing laundry and still have an ear on what the kids are doing. And he's just reading.
1: And the thing is, in a minute I want to get on to children, but we got to stay on this topic for a minute longer or two here.
0: Then I handed you the perfect segue by talking about Colin.
1: I know, but we got a couple more minutes, you know. men and women, we need to understand that there are differences. And one is neither good nor bad. It's the way God made us. God created that difference for a specific reason. He said, the two of you, you know, come together as one flesh. You know, come together as one unit with one purpose and one goal. So I have to ask, too, in a marriage, you know, what are your goals? Does a husband and wife, do you know the goals of the family? If you never plan where you're going to get, you'll probably never get there.
0: The only goal I can think of that I was kind of young and dumb when I got married. I didn't think I was at the time, but I realized.

0: realize looking back at my barely 21-year-old self that I actually didn't know as much as I thought I did. But I did know absolutely that I did not want the same marriage and family structure that my parents had.
1: Yeah, because you had a terrible one, yeah.
0: I realized, not as bad as some people, you know, but I realized my parents basically for 30 years had the same argument. They would just, it would get to a point where usually my mom was the one who would just blow up. I mean, like we're talking throwing things. And as a four-year-old, I knew words that four-year-olds shouldn't know, and I knew that that meant daddy. But then it's like once all that emotion got out, then things would quiet down for a while. But then it would just start, you know, like building up again, and you could almost predict when the next big blowout fight was going to be. But they never settled anything. All of that energy, all of that hate, and it wasn't going towards
1: continually recycling.
0: Building a stronger relationship.
1: Yeah.
0: It would just kind of, I guess she would vent and get it all out of her system for a while, disappear into her bedroom for days, and then it's like, oh, that never happened.
1: It's so sad because, you know, in a marriage, a good marriage, and you can get to that point, is you also need to know what are the values in the marriage. Sit mm-hmm. down, talk mm-hmm. with one another. What are our values as we go forward in this marriage? You know, what, not only the goals, what are our dreams? What kind of dreams do we have as a new unit? Because we came together as husband and wife, now we're one. Where is this unit going? You know, where, and so there's also that idea, the dreams and the aspirations. What are the aspirations? There's a lot of that, but I know I want to get on to the children too, so.
0: So we're going to go back to Colin and stories about my kids?
1: In a minute.
0: Proverbs 17:1 says it's better to eat a dry crust of bread with peace of mind than have a banquet in a house full of trouble. Are there troubles in your home? Is the honeymoon long gone? It's not unusual. 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Do you have the eye for a great post, the heart for a kind comment, the skill to build community?
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1: You know, no one could ever calculate the amount of sacrifice that went into the making of this great nation. 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We started every day by reciting the Pledge of Allegiance. But a lot has changed. Biblical predictions are taking shape at an amazing pace. If you're about my age, you know that this is not the country we all grew up in. It seems like this nation is rushing toward a cliff with no possibility of return.
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2: You know, you were talking about dreams and aspirations, and I couldn't help but sitting here with this gorgeous view out there. I thought, you know, I need a window with a view like this, like the Oceanfront Lodge has, because I can come up with all kinds of dreams when you're looking out at that.
0: It is nice, you know. I wouldn't mind staying here for a couple of days. Janice, I wanted to, you know, kind of kick off the second half, as it were, by reading a scripture. And it's one that everybody will kind of recognize when we do it. It's Proverbs 22, verse 6. Train up a child in the way he should go, and when he is old, he will not depart from it. Now, it doesn't say exactly how you train up that child, of course.
2: No, it just says do it.
0: Just do it. Scripture, of course, expects that to be with the guidance of God. You hear a still small voice behind you, you know, saying, this is the way, walk you in it. Walk by God's power, God's grace, and so lead your children in a loving, heavenly way.
2: I learned as soon as we had kids, it's amazing how your focus changes, and I didn't even want kids. That might have been one of Steve's dreams, but I was not going on along with it. I was not on board, mostly out of fear, because I thought that I'd probably be as awful as mother as my mother was, you know, because I certainly hadn't had a very good role model. I had no idea how to do it. And I was frankly terrified of Colin when he was a baby, because I thought, I know me. I know how flawed I am. I knew enough to know how much I didn't know. And I thought, there's no way that I can train up a child. In fact, all three of our kids now, I have told them that, okay, someday you'll probably have to have therapy, and I'll just start saving money now, because we all know it's going to be mom's fault.
0: That's an interesting way to train up the children.
2: But thankfully, I found all kinds of resources. Resources with older, more experienced mothers, both within extended family and at church. You see a family that, at least as far as you can tell, functions fairly well, and then you kind of sidle up to them and figure out, so what is it that works for you? What do you do when this happens? I can remember going for advice to people who'd already had kids my kids' age, and women, I don't know what men are like, if you ever even talk about your kids, but women do. And they were always trading tips, you know, not just on the best brand of whatever, but also on what they found worked for them.
0: Yeah, I'm sorry, I'm smiling this whole time because you said something about earlier. It keyed in the thought, and I can't tell it on air, but one of your children developed your email address. And I thought, oh, that's an interesting mom and son relationship, you know. And it was all in jest, you
2: yes,
0: know.
2: Yes, it was.
0: Had something to do with trolls, but...
2: Right. And he actually, because this is what happens when you ask your adult son for help setting up your own email account, and then you discover what it is he's put in there. But I kept it, which surprised him. He thought I was just going to slug him and say, change that. And instead, I kept it because it makes me smile. It makes me think of him.
0: You've had such an amazing, interesting relationship with all of your kids, you know.
2: One that I could not have predicted.
0: Yeah, your daughter came over and helped us here on the set. And she is such a character, you know. She's got lots of comebacks and everything, but sweetest.
2: And she loves to tell me what to do now.
0: Yeah. Oh, yeah.
2: Every now and then, I have to say, now, which one of us is the mom here? Because it used to be me.
0: But let's go back a second, because, yeah, as far as you're still almost kids yourself if you get married at a younger age. You know, I was 22, and it was about 10 years later I realized I should have never gotten married that young. You know, for a guy, that's too young. For a woman, they're more of an adult at that age already. But a guy is not.
2: Not usually.
0: You get married young, and all of a sudden you've got children in the mix, and you're saying,

0: What do I do now?
1: But hopefully you grow up really fast. Because when I said your focus changes, I think that's one of the purposes of family, is it is hard to stay self-centered when you've got this helpless little creature that won't survive if you don't pay attention to it and if you don't take care of it.
0: Well, I know what slammed on the brakes for us is no more money. I mean, you know, there was no money to go out and ski all the time or whatever else. That was done, you know?
1: But I'll bet you also found that you didn't care about those things as much anymore.
0: Not as much because, at that time our son, you know, that changed. And of course, I was an only child, so one was enough for me. You know, my wife really wanted another.
1: You thought that was the ideal family?
0: Yeah, the ideal family, one. You know, that could handle maybe one. But my wife wanted two, and I kept saying, no. And she was sweet enough just to relax, just to kind of bide her time. But it was about 2.5. She'll correct me if I'm wrong in this, but it'll be too late. It'll already be recorded, right? But 3 years, and I thought, God, by that time, we had God in our lives by that time. He impressed me. I need another one. You know, she wants a child. Okay. I don't necessarily, but okay, because I love her. I went out and bought a pink baby bottle, I think. I guess maybe in hopes it'd be a girl.
1: You knew you were going to have a girl the next time?
0: Had no idea, really, but I bought a pink baby bottle and stuck it on the kitchen counter. She came home, saw that bottle. What's this? I said, well, that's for the next baby. And, you know, it turned out she was a wonderful girl. And now I think, if we hadn't had Mariah, what would life been like? You know, she's such a doll. I love her so much. Daddy's girl. And, in children, the whole ideal is you build self-esteem. You've got to build self-esteem in them, that they're worth something. You know, they're not placeholders in your life, but they're individuals, and you've got to build that up in them too. Now, I don't know how you did it in your family, how you went about that.
1: Well, very often it's like, what did my mother do? Okay, we do the opposite.
0: Okay, there you go.
1: Now, my mom, we all knew, because she told us, that we had ruined her life, that she could have been something, she could have achieved something. But she had kids instead.
0: Oh, it's terrible. And I got a whole list I want to go through with you,
1: okay.
0: So I'm
1: going to
0: interrupt.
1: Well, I can
0: but
1: shut
0: that's
1: up
0: terrible, but
1: for small amounts of time.
0: Okay. But the good part is you found you wanted to find good things that your kids were doing and actually compliment them, didn't you?
1: Yes, but I also discovered that, as far as I'm concerned, they're the best things I've ever accomplished. Is looking at what they're doing. You know, I'm not just living vicariously through them. I take this genuine pleasure. You know, Aaliyah finished nursing school last year, and seeing the kind of person she's become, seeing the sort of husband and father that our younger son has become. He's the only one of the three who's married. I'm about ready to shop the other two on the internet. But Lauren is not one that I would have predicted would be as good a dad as he is. And watching him with his kids, it's like, I must have done something right, you know? And literally, it's thank you, Lord, that
0: right?
1: came through.
0: Had nothing to do with his father either.
1: One thing that I did with my kids that, again, entirely opposite. I'm just ignoring your comment, by the way, about death. No. When the kids are doing well, they're my kids. You know, we all know how that goes. One thing that I did do with my kids that was 180 degrees from what my parents ever did was letting them know when I'd been wrong. You know, not making them think that, well, I wouldn't have blown up about such and such if you hadn't done this. You know, I would admit that I'm sorry. You know, mommy, I lost my temper. I should not have done that. That was not your fault.
0: I did that with especially my son, a lot more strong-willed, headstrong. And sometimes I'd do some things that I'd come back later and say, honey, I'm sorry. You know, I shouldn't have done that. I shouldn't have acted like that.
1: Because I never heard that from either one of my parents.
0: Yeah,
1: it was always somehow my fault.
0: But I got to say, we're really running out of time. I had a whole list, so I'm going
1: to
0: tell you
1: and
0: a few of these.
1: And I promise to shut up.
0: And grab a hold of something you think is one of the most important out of the bunch. Be consistent with discipline.
1: Yeah.
0: Make time for your kids. Be a good role model.

0: communication time with them, talk with them, be on the same page as parents. I'm going to stop there for a second because that's a monster one.
1: It is.
0: A couple minutes left here. What would you say about that?
1: One of the biggest arguments that Steve and I have ever had, because we don't have huge ones. We have, you know, there have been some discussions, but, you know, our kids will tell you that they never heard us fight. And that's because we just didn't have that kind of fight. But Steve was raised, he came from a family that was all vegetarian, capital V. And I came from a family where just one sign that my parents should not have been together was that my mother was a vegetarian, Dad wasn't. He was meat and potatoes, built a beautiful brick barbecue in the backyard.
0: There's a biblical text, can two walk together except they be agreed?
1: Right, and they were not, that was just an emblem of things they didn't agree on. Working that out, we'd had no trouble until kids. And then it's, you mean I can't ever take them to McDonald's, no matter how much I'm craving, you know, a Big Mac? We had to work that out. And it was kind of a long-running argument, but I respect Steve. I didn't want to do anything that was really going to bother him. And again, you pick your battles.
0: Yeah. There's a couple more, and then we've got to kind of go here, but show that your love is unconditional and know your own limits and needs. And folks, as we kind of end there, know your own limits and needs. It's not a problem to reach out to find help. How do you be a good parent? I found one book that I thought was really good, and that's a book called Child Guidance.
1: Oh, it's been around for a long time.
0: Yeah, long time. It's got incredible information in it. Go on the website. You can find it probably on Amazon or used bookstores. An incredible book. Check it out, Child Guidance, and it'll help guide you through all the stormy waters of being a parent. Thank you for watching. Join us again for another exciting Country Wisdom.
1: See you next time.

Hi, I'm John Bradshaw from It Is Written, and I'd like to introduce you to a resource that will be a blessing to you. The It Is Written Bible Study Guides are a beautifully illustrated, easy to understand way to gain a deeper understanding of the Bible and God's amazing plan for your life. Lessons cover life's most challenging questions, such as, can God be trusted? Why does God allow suffering? Is there hope for a planet in crisis? What happens when we die? And much more. For your free Bible study guides, contact Good News TV at the number on your screen. Thanks for watching It Is Written on Good News TV. And may God richly bless you as you study His Word.

0: We've begun our study on Revelation in our first session by looking at some of the features and patterns of the book. We'll do a little bit more of that as we get into this session, but I want to begin with another throwaway question so that we can just learn a little bit about you guys. If you had to choose right now, David,
1: you're going to start with
0: James,
1: these
0: Jeffrey,
1: again?
0: Right now, okay. If you had to choose right now to forfeit hearing or sight. Now, we want to be sensitive about this. We want to be sensitive because

0: are people who actually, with,
1: of course,
0: by no choice of their own, don't have sight or hearing. This is not a light matter, but there's a point to this. If you had to choose one or the other, which would you retain?
2: Well, sight. I'm losing my hearing anyway, so I guess sight.
1: Sight.
0: Sight.
3: Sight.
0: Sight? Really, all of you, sight.
1: Absolutely.
0: Retain hearing.
1: No hesitation.
0: Me too. But I've asked that question to other people, and everybody says, hearing, I'd rather retain sight.
3: No. That's what I meant. I'd rather retain sight.
0: Oh, you'd rather retain sight.
3: Yeah. That's what we all meant.
2: All of us meant that. I'm losing my hearing anyway.
0: Okay, so we're the opposite.
2: I'm losing my hearing
0: anyway. Yeah. I would rather retain hearing.
1: You would.
0: Yeah, because think about it. Think about this for a minute. If you just close your eyes, everything that we're doing here would continue. Mm-hmm. We'd be having this conversation. Information would be coming in. Processing, right? Mm-hmm. But if you couldn't hear, suddenly there would be a major problem with information processing. Well, I mean, you'd get around it, you'd deal with it, you'd deal with it. What's that?
2: I can read your lips.
0: You could, you would master that. The book of Revelation has both sights and sounds.
1: Yeah. Mm-hmm.
0: The book of Revelation over and over again says, I saw, mm-hmm. And over again it says, I heard, mm-hmm. over and over again. When we look at the first prophecy in the book of Revelation, the seven churches, over and over again for every one of the churches, there is this repeated refrain. And
2: the Spirit says,
0: yeah,
2: him that hears.
0: Yeah. Listen to what the Spirit is saying. Mm-hmm. He that has an ear,
2: let him hear
0: what the Spirit is saying to the churches. Mm-hmm. The seven churches prophecy in Revelation is a prophecy that has both a local historical application to the mm-hmm. people of the time that John is writing to, but it also has a universal prophetic mm-hmm. application. And I think it'd be great to just flesh out both of them. But before jumping right into that, what about the book of Revelation as a whole? There are different ways to approach the book of Revelation. Mm. There are different interpretive methods. What are some of those interpretive methods that are popular, that people use? I mean, it's a book that has a bunch of symbols and prophecies. So you come to the book, you have to have a methodology, a consistent method. What are some of the methods that people do use?
3: I wonder if one of the most popular ones, at least today, would be what they call futurism. Mm-hmm. That is to take the prophecies and to confine them at some mysterious point in the future.
0: Mm-hmm. Right. So all of it happens in a short space of time, relatively short mm-hmm. space of time, but it's all in the future.
3: It's all mm-hmm. in the future.
0: That's called futurism.
2: Futurism.
0: What
2: another one?
1: And not just the future from our time, but mm-hmm. obviously from John's time, that John was writing about, because he's writing 2,000 years ago from our time. Mm-hmm. Okay. He's writing about something that is well future, and the proponents of the futurist system believe that the events described here are yet future.
2: Right.
0: Yeah, that's right.
1: So,
3: and some of them are, but
1: certainly.
3: Yeah.
1: But the idea that all of them are, and I think the word you used was confined. That's a good word.
3: Yeah. Mm-hmm.
1: That it's largely or almost entirely for some, you know, future. Relatively short period of time,
2: etc. And it's based on Revelation 4, where John is told to come up here, then I'll show you things that must be hereafter. So I would say futurists primarily start from chapter 4. The churches, they'll allow a little bit of wiggle room, but 4 and onward, I'll show you things that must be hereafter, is usually futurism. And then the opposite of that is preterism.
0: That's a big word. What
2: now,
0: does that mean?
2: Preterism is completely the opposite of futurism, in that it's, because pre is what comes before. So you've got everything being pushed to the past.
0: Pastism.
2: Usually, hey, that's a new word.
3: That's a better
0: pastism.
3: Word.
2: David, can you give us a little bit of background on pastism?
1: I like that. I'll take it.
2: Okay. Usually it's John's time and right in the Nero.
3: The Roman Empire.
2: Nero was the Antichrist, et cetera. Right in that period of time, most of, if not all, of the book of Revelation is past.
0: So one interpretive method is preterism. Mm-hmm. It all happened, all this stuff happened pretty much in the past, mm-hmm. during the time of John. Mm-hmm. Futurism, it's all going to happen in a relatively short period of time in the future. Mm-hmm. Is there any other method?
1: Well, there is a school of thought called idealism that mm-hmm. is basically the idea that Revelation is not dealing with specific times
2: history.
1: Or events or mm-hmm. history as such. It's dealing with big picture ideas.
2: principles.
3: So they're symbols of some
1: You've got
3: idea.
1: It, exactly right. The symbols of evil, the symbols of... Yeah.

0: of nations, etc. And that's this idea. And there's some truth to that, mm-hmm. in the sense that these are symbols of something.
1: Mm-hmm. But yeah, there's a dragon in the text.
0: Rather than it just being a general symbol, though, I believe it's symbols of specific nations, not just principles, mm-hmm. in some general sense.
2: Mm-hmm. Okay. Any other methods?
3: There's a fourth method.
2: A fourth method.
3: Yeah, there's a fourth method, which we probably, all of us here, probably think is the best, because it's based in the text. It's based in the introduction of the book of Revelation. The introduction of the book of Revelation, there are three verses, actually, that I think apply or support this interpretation.
2: What is it? What is this interpretation,
3: the interpretation
2: called? Does it have a name?
3: Yeah, it's called historicism.
2: Historicism.
3: Historicism.
2: Okay.
3: And even though that sounds like it's putting everything in the past, like history, because history, we think of history as that which has happened, historicism actually allows for the prophecies to be past, present, and future. And okay. it really actually
0: moves through history.
3: Yeah, and it really actually it embraces all of the other ones that we've talked about. It embraces futurism, it embraces preterism, and it embraces idealism. It brings them all together.
1: So it avoids an overemphasis on one or the other.
3: Yes. Perfect. Right. And the text that it's based on, now the main text it's based on, of course, is going to be verse 19, but building to verse 19, you have two other verses. The first one is verse 4 of okay. Revelation, and it reads like this. John of the seven churches which are in Asia, grace be unto you and peace from him which is, present tense, which was, past tense, and which is to come, and from the seven spirits which are before his throne. So the idea here is that this is the revelation of Jesus Christ, who is God. This is the revelation from God, from Jesus. It's a revelation of him who is, who was, and is to come. Therefore, the revelation itself is going to be a revelation of things which are, which were, and which are to come.
2: Okay.
3: And you find this in the book of Revelation. For example, in this verse 7, it talks about Jesus coming, and it says, every eye shall see him, even those that pierced him. Well, by the time John is writing, that's already taken place. Mm-hmm. By the time John is writing, Jesus has been pierced. He's being shown something right here. Reference is being made to something right here. We get to Revelation 5, you've got the lamb that was slain. It's in the midst of the throne. Well, the lamb was slain way before John hit the Isle of Patmos. You get to Revelation 12, you've got the dragon that was in heaven and he deceived a third of the angels and cast it. Well, that didn't happen in John. That happened hundreds of years, thousands of years. That happened before creation or around that time. So a lot of the events that John has shown are, in a sense, a setup. They're past prophecy, past history that's setting up the scenario for his time and the scenario for the end of time.
1: Mm-hmm. The reason I like that approach the best is because it presents God as a God who has been involved in mm-hmm. the affairs of humanity from mm-hmm. beginning and will continue mm-hmm. to be till the end. Mm-hmm. Whereas if we just parked in one of these other schools of thought or interpretations or methods, we would confine God's activity to the past.
2: Mm-hmm. Yeah, but what has the future.
1: God, or the future, right, yeah. or the future, right? Mm-hmm. And so it's almost as if these other approaches deny God's activity in the past and deny God's upcoming activity in the future, whereas historicism mm-hmm. argues that no, God has been present and involved through the whole process.
2: I think it's more.
1: I like that too.
2: But I think it's more specific, isn't it? Mm. Because the book of Revelation, in verse 19, James, you mentioned verse 19, but didn't actually take us there. But in mm-hmm. verse 19, John is told specifically by Jesus, write the things which you have seen, and the things which are, and the things which shall take place after this. Mm-hmm. So that verse is pretty explicit. Jesus is saying, the things I'm about to unfold to you mm-hmm. are about things that are presently taking place in your time, John, right mm-hmm. there, right in your time. And the things I'm going to be showing you are about things which are to take place after this. Mm-hmm. So what I meant when I said it's more specific, really, the book of Revelation, as we begin to study it, we discover that it's dealing with a period of time from the time of John, what we might call the apostolic period.
1: First century,
2: the time of Christ, straight through things that will take place after this, straight through to the final and full establishment of the kingdom of God. New heavens, mm-hmm. new earth. So that's the swath of time that we're dealing with in the book of Revelation. And there's another pattern. We've been mentioning patterns and traits. And what the pattern is that we didn't specifically name in the book of Revelation.

0: is that over and over again, we see that John is following this particular historical trajectory. With the seven churches, he begins with the church of Ephesus, which, if you look at the characteristics of the church, easily are identified as the apostolic period.
1: Mm-hmm. That is to say, the first century church.
0: The first century church. Mm-hmm. And then the seven churches prophecy extends all the way to the seventh church, or the end time segment of human history, the time in which we live. Mm-hmm. But then it doesn't stop there. John then backs up, and there's the seven seals prophecy. Seven mm-hmm. churches, seven seals. And that prophecy doesn't pick up with the end time period and extend from there. And it doesn't...
1: It recapitulates.
0: Yeah. It's mm-hmm. a repeat and enlarged pattern. There's an actual, intentional, literary pattern. The seven seals begin with the first century and extend to the end. Then again, seven trumpets. Back up, repeating things that are taking place over the same swath of history. Mm-hmm. So the thing that's brilliant about the historicist method of interpretation is it accounts for John's time, it accounts for all the history that followed John's time, and it accounts for the time in which we live mm-hmm. and yet future to us. It accounts mm-hmm. for all of that time. Mm-hmm. So that's why I think all of us strongly favor the historicist method. It speaks mm-hmm. very strongly.
2: God is as if God wants to, like we've been saying, disclose his activity on earth, and he kind of makes himself almost predictable. So as we look at the way God has acted mm-hmm. and intervened in history, we can sort of understand what he's up to today and what his plans are for tomorrow. Mm-hmm. So it's almost like he's making himself...
1: Tell me if you like this. On this note, I don't think this idea that God is largely confined either primarily to the past or largely primarily to the future, I don't think that's something that is exclusively the domain of prophecy. Mm-hmm. I think that we can fall into a very similar trap. Mm. So as to say, oh, the manna, oh, the walking on the water, oh, the parting of the Red Sea. God has worked. Or in the future, when God returns and he puts everything to rights and the world is, he will work. But the tricky part for us, isn't it, is, okay, but what's God doing
0: now.
1: Today?
3: Good point.
1: And there's a really cool story of this in the book of John chapter 11. John also wrote the book of Revelation. But in his gospel, he tells this quick story that people might remember. And it's the story of the death of one of Jesus' friends, a guy named Lazarus. And Jesus hears that Lazarus is sick, and he purposefully delays. And he shows up not in time to save Lazarus mm-hmm. from death. When he arrives, Lazarus has already died. Jesus' sister, Martha, comes out and sort of questions Jesus' timing and his judgment in coming so late. Mm-hmm. And in that interaction, it's fascinating. She says, Jesus, if you would have been here, he would not have died. Translation, you could have fixed this in the past. Mm. Jesus then says to her, your brother will rise again. To which she says, I know that he will rise again in the resurrection at the last day.
3: Okay.
1: Future. She's done, contemporary mm-hmm. with her, she's done what we do today. Mm-hmm. God has wrought, mm-hmm. God has worked, God will work. Mm-hmm. But then what Jesus says is fascinating. He gives the present tense of these very mm-hmm. significant words, hugely pregnant in Old and New Testaments. I am. Mm-hmm. The resurrection and the life. It's not just that I have worked and not mm-hmm. just that I will work, but mm-hmm. I am working yeah. right here, right now. And to me, that's always been really helpful to see that he's not just the God of history, preterism, if you will. Mm-hmm. He's not just the God of the future, futurism. Prophetically speaking, as well as in all aspects of God's interaction with human history, he is the God of history. Mm-hmm. He is working.
2: His story,
1: he is moving. Through history and Revelation, we should not be surprised then that God is depicted in Revelation as moving through human history from the time of the prophet, in this case John, through the swath, as you say, of human history, down to the climax.
3: All right, you asked the question, tell me if you like this. That's what you said before you started.
1: Yeah.
3: So I'm telling you I like it. And the thing I like about it too is if you read these two verses in Revelation, before you get to 19, Revelation 1 verse 4, and then Revelation 1 verse 8. So 1 verse 4, when it describes God in these three dimensions, past, present, and future, it starts with, from him which is. from him which is.
1: Yeah, it starts with the present tense.
3: That's the emphasis.
1: Yeah, I am.
3: Yeah, then you look in Revelation chapter 1, verse 8, I am Alpha and Omega, the beginning and the ending, says the Lord, which is.
1: Yeah, who is, and then was,
3: and is to come.
1: Which is,
3: which is, which is.
1: Well, Moses is standing at the burning.

0: Bush, who shall I say sent me? Mm-hmm. I am. Mm-hmm. I am that I am. Present mm-hmm. tense of the mm-hmm. verb to be. Mm-hmm. So God is not only active in the past, he's not only going to be active in the future, but God is alive. He's not an idea, he's not a philosophy, he's not a concept.
1: And that makes
0: he's
1: a huge
0: alive.
1: Difference mm-hmm. to John, because he's on the Isle of Patmos. He's
0: absolutely.
1: He's basically in Alcatraz. He's basically been abandoned.
0: He needs hope.
1: And
0: last living
1: there
0: apostle.
1: Comes Jesus right now, yeah. right there in the present.
2: But isn't it true though that I think that sounds like a really good idea. It appeals to my intellect. But is that real? Is that happening?
0: You lost me there. Is what happening?
2: You're saying that it's not just that God is acting in the past, mentioning things like the Red Sea. We might mention, you know, Peter walking on water. I think you mentioned mm-hmm. Lazarus raised from the dead. The future, we know that crazy, wonderful things are going to take place. But right now, I think some people, I had somebody say to me not long ago, there's no proof that your Christian view is true right this moment.
0: Mm. And I think
2: you can point to things written in a book that mm-hmm. happened in the past. You can point to things that you say are going to happen in the future. But none of the stuff that the record of your holy book says happened in the past are happening right now. Mm. So it sounds kind of... It sounds like fiction.
3: I think that's why it's important to understand what God has done in the past. An individual would not even know what to look for. Mm. Like, what do you look for? Mm. When somebody poses that question, yeah, but what is God doing now? Where is God? I haven't seen him working. Mm-hmm. You would ask, well, what are you looking for? Like, are you looking for God walking down the street, on the corner, crossing the street? What are you looking for? So mm-hmm. how do we know what we're looking for?
2: Yeah, mm-hmm.
0: that's a great way to
3: say. The way we know what we're looking for is by understanding God being identified in the past, and that gives us a clue mm-hmm. on what God is doing in the present. I sure. think that's why the past is so critical.
2: Yeah.
0: And something I want to add to that, I cited miraculous things from the past and miraculous things that'll yet happen in the future, but God works in ways that can be quite normal. I mean, he does that. We see, for example, Jesus comes down to earth. He's a human. He's just sort of walking around. He's talking mm-hmm. to people. He's having a conversation with the woman at the well. He's having dinner at Zacchaeus' yeah. house. Not everything that God does is fantastical. He's not a magician. Mm-hmm. He's not pulling rabbits out of the hat. Hey, look at this card trick. And too often, I think, when we're looking, and I love your point there, Jeffrey, when we're looking for what God is doing, we're looking for the fantastical, for the sensational, for the amazing. And God does do that, incidentally. Mm-hmm. God can work in really powerful, miraculous ways, even mm-hmm. in the present tense.
2: Yeah.
0: But a lot of the ways that God works is like a sunset, the birth of your first child, a beautiful symphony. Yeah, yeah. You're like, man,
2: well,
0: God is
2: alive. One of the ways, the reason I really was feeling the weight of that question when somebody brought it to me is because for me, actually, and I don't know why this is, I'm not as impressed when I read about the miracles in the Bible or hear about the miracles of the past. What I think is incredible, and you happen to mention one of them, is the conversation that Jesus had with the woman at the well, or the interaction Jesus had with Nicodemus, and the information, the light, the perspective that emerged.
0: You're onto it.
2: That is of far more significance than pulling a rabbit out of a hat, doing a miracle. Not that miracles aren't, you know, incredible and amazing, but the seven churches, mm-hmm.
0: there's the pastoral.
2: This
0: insight.
2: Is pastoral. This is Jesus interacting with us on the level of our thoughts and our feelings and our moral existence. He's saying, these are the things that are wrong with the way you're relating to me and others, mm-hmm. and these are the things that need to be corrected. These are the good things. I'm going to affirm the good things that are happening, and these are the kinds of things that I would like to see happen, and I promise you, if you follow through with this, there's going to be incredible things that are coming your way. That's all pastoral. There are no miracles. And for me, the best experiences I've ever had, quote unquote, with God,
0: were not miraculous in nature.
2: No, they were me realizing something.
3: 100%.
2: Realizing something.
3: Same here.
2: Realizing a relationship has a quality to it that I need to nurture. Realizing that somebody to my left or to my right is falling apart at the seams, and I feel prompted to speak words that will lift them out of that darkness, mm-hmm. hopefully. Realizing an insight or a perspective that opens God's character to me more clearly, so I think, wow, God is more beautiful than I've ever imagined, and there's the testimony, or what the Bible calls the witness, in my spirit that God is.
0: Yes, sir.
2: It's there.
0: Yes,
2: I know. Mm-hmm. Someone can say, I can prove to you scientifically God doesn't

0: that God exists, but I can tell you that I personally know God exists because of the things I see in my mind.
1: You know, Ty, you're right on track with this.
2: And of the experiences that you've had with him.
1: And what's amazing to me is that the seven churches specifically perfectly line up with the illustrations you've given, especially the illustration of the woman at the well. Mm-hmm. Because when you look at the woman at the well, you're looking at a woman who is broken. You're looking at a woman who's coming to the well at a time of day when no one else is going to be there for a specific reason that Jesus actually fleshes out. She has had five husbands, and the guy she's living with right now isn't even her husband. She doesn't want to be seen. She doesn't want to be known. She doesn't want to be identified by any of the townspeople. And here comes Messiah, and he's coming to the place where she is. He knows her brokenness.
2: I like that.
1: He knows her history. He knows everything about her, and he loves her. And not only so, but the way he comes across to her causes her to get so excited about all the bad things she ever did that she's willing to run into town and tell everyone that this is the Messiah based upon the fact of my terrible history that he just revealed to me.
0: Yeah.
1: That's the picture of the seven churches.
2: There's no, I guess the only, anyway, I didn't want to cut
1: this
2: you off
1: This is
2: there.
1: The picture of the seven churches. The seven churches is a picture of these churches that have all of these different issues, this history, these weaknesses, these faults. The last church is so bad that God just wants to throw up. You just make me sick. I just feel like puking.
0: But I love you. And here are some promises.
2: And yet, I'm glad you added that part. You know, I was just like.
1: And yet Jesus is coming, and he's revealing himself before he even gives the, he's in the midst of the churches.
0: Yeah.
1: Not just two
0: that.
1: Of them, but all seven of them. And so you see Christ in the midst of the churches, just like you saw him going to the Samaritan woman, just like you see him going to Nicodemus, that self-righteous legalist, just like you see him hanging out with the disciples and leading them after they've denied him, leading them forth to Galilee. Just the picture, the relational picture.
2: I love that.
1: Is what the book, Revelation is not just prophecy, it's this relational picture.
2: It's a poem and a prophecy and a pastoral letter.
0: Yeah,
2: Let me just say something.
0: Okay.
2: You go ahead first.
0: No, I have to take a break. You take us
2: very,
0: out.
2: Very quickly, I love your point there about the woman at the well, how he comes and he's with her. Mm-hmm. And in each church, each of the seven churches, Jesus says, I know.
0: Mm-hmm. I know. That's right.
2: I know. Mm-hmm. I know. I know. I know. And the love of God is greater than his knowledge of our, not that it's greater, but the knowledge of our weaknesses, our failures, our faults and foibles. God's like, hey, I know about
1: that. It's swallowed up.
2: And you've had seven husbands. I know about that. And I know. Mm-hmm. And at the end of the day, you've got this text here right at the outset. Verse 5, back to Revelation 1, verse 5, to him who loved us and washed us from our sins in his own blood. Mm-hmm. And I love to make a point here about the order there, the chronology. Mm-hmm. It's who loved and washed. Mm-hmm. But we often think about God in the reverse of that. Mm-hmm. Man, I hope I can get cleaned up so that I could be worthy of God's love and his affection.
1: Yeah.
2: But no, who loved us, who, I know. Mm-hmm. Yeah, I know. Mm-hmm. Yeah, I know.
3: And I still love
2: I
3: you.
2: I love you. Now let's... Mm-hmm.
1: Clean it up.
2: Let's clean that up.
0: Yeah. So let's take a break on that note. That's the gospel right there.
2: Mm-hmm. Amen, bro.
1: Amen.

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Well, you're certainly invited. 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

0: There's some astounding stuff that comes to the surface in the first prophecy in Revelation, which mm-hmm. is the prophecy of the seven churches. Now, we've mentioned that there's a historic scope. Mm-hmm. We've pointed out that the seven churches extend from the apostolic period, first century, mm-hmm. straight through to the end of the world, to mm-hmm. what is sometimes called the end time or the eschaton. So that's the period covered. But the deep stuff that we really want to bring to the surface is the pastoral stuff that's going on.
1: Mm-hmm, the content.
0: John is pastor, poet, and prophet, we've mentioned. Here we see that John is the channel for the pastoral ministry of Jesus himself. Mm-hmm. Jesus is the one who is said to be in the midst of the seven candlesticks, which are symbolic for the seven churches. He's there.
2: And that's sanctuary language.
0: That's sanctuary language from the Old Testament.
3: And that's verse 20.
0: Yeah. So let's just jump right into it. The seven churches prophecy basically is chapters 2 and 3.
1: Well, I love what you just said, Ty. You said that, and it was like you were making an astounding statement, but I think it's an instructive statement. I think that the book of Revelation is very instructive for us today. And you said that John is, I can't give all the emphasis that you gave, John is actually the instrument for the pastoral ministry of Jesus.
0: Yes.
1: I thought, well, so are we. I mean, that is what we are, right? Mm-hmm. Jesus, we are the body of Christ, and Jesus is the head, and we are to be the pastoral ministry for Jesus. I really like that, because the book of Revelation is giving that that picture for us so that we can actually take that and say, wow.
3: Is that the seven churches? The rise and fall of that attempt of the church trying to fill that role through history.
0: Well, that's a great perspective.
1: I wasn't thinking of that. You're bringing something else to the table now. And this
2: you go ahead, because I was just going to.
0: Well, I'll tell you why I think the pastoral element in the book of Revelation, and specifically the churches, is so important, is because it shows the personable dimension of God.
2: Mm-hmm. That's beautiful.
0: God's character, God's heart is on display here. It's not just a book that is filled with symbols to be interpreted and decoded. It's a book in which God is leaning in. Jesus is leaning in. He's taking people by the hand, by the arm. He's saying, listen,
1: yep.
0: I see what you don't. Let me explain to you mm-hmm. where your dangers lie, mm-hmm. and let me give you some remedies. Let me tell you how that you can flourish and thrive. Mm-hmm. There's the kind of conversations that we have with people we love.
2: Beautiful.
0: That we sit down with people and we say, listen, I don't know if you can bear. This happened to me just last night. I had the difficult task of sitting down with a young couple, one of which I've known since this person was a child and love her dearly, and I had to tell them some hard stuff. I didn't want to. Mm-hmm. In fact, I tried to talk myself out of it, but they set up the appointment, and we had to sit down, and I said, can you bear what I need to tell you? And they said, yeah, in fact, we're here because we need you to tell us. Mm. And they were so open to it. I think that that's the spirit we need to have with Jesus. Mm-hmm. You want to tell us some hard stuff? We know we need to hear it. Mm-hmm. But here's the thing. This girl looked into my eyes last night and she said, the reason why we wanted you is because I've known you a long time. There's a friendship there. And she said, I knew that you would tell us the hard stuff that we need to hear. And then she looked straight in my eyes. She said, but I've known you for a long time and I know you love me. Mm. And that's the powerful combination, mm-hmm. isn't it?
1: That Christ
0: that
1: has.
0: That you see in Jesus. Mm-hmm. I'm going to tell you the truth, but I'm the one who's faithful and true to you. I'm mm-hmm. the one who loves you. So I'm not telling you anything that will hurt, that's not for your best good. And I'm not going to tell you anything that hurts that I don't have a remedy for.
3: And by the way, I know we're about to jump in the first church, but I love the fact that it begins with affirmation. And then he goes into some mm-hmm. instruction.
1: Right.
3: I love that fact, you know. That's a beautiful
1: thing. Again, the book of Revelation is instructive.
3: Yeah.
1: It's pastoral, but it's instructing us. And I was grabbing these pictures because I wanted us to use them as an illustration of what. So in the book of Revelation, we see these different

0: pictures, what we look like, you know, what our strengths and weaknesses are. And as Jeffrey said, he always starts with the strengths, like this picture of Jeffrey specifically.
1: That's a strong picture.
0: Look at the strength.
1: I didn't even know that was Jeffrey.
0: Yeah, look at the strength in this picture, you know what I'm saying? And so we start with the strengths, but then we say, Jeffrey, that's kind of scary too. I mean, and that's what God does. He wants to emphasize the positive first. And then that makes us more receptive. And the first thing he emphasizes that I think is just incredible is the fact that he's just there. He's just with us, which we've already emphasized. Never leave
2: you. And he's hanging out in the midst of the lampstand, you know, of the churches. I love that too.
3: Each of the, we've mentioned the part about poet, John is a poet, and this really comes out in the, we've talked about the seven cycles. You have the churches, and then you have the seals, and then you have the trumpets, etc. But each of the letters or the admonitions and encouragements to the seven churches follow a pattern. The pattern of, to the angel of the church, that they all start that way, and then the I know, the positive, the affirmation, transitioning if there is some point of rebuke or of condemnation. There are two churches that don't have that. And then closing with a to him that overcomes, and then he that has an ear, let him hear. Every one of them follows that basic
1: pattern.
3: So it's helpful for us to see that in each, to me, this establishes that God has a consistent and really fair-minded way of interacting with people. He's not playing favorites.
1: Yeah.
3: He engages with these people, and then he engages with these people, and then he engages with these people in the same way.
0: One thing I wanted to add to that, David, that I found fascinating, and it's a recent discovery. You know how it is with the book of Revelation especially, but in the Bible, you read it for years and years and years, and then all of a sudden something clicks, and you're like, whoa, I never saw that before.
1: Yeah.
0: And there's something in the seven churches that I never saw before, and that is that every single one of the seven churches includes a promise that applies to the new heaven and the new earth. You're going to have a crown. You're going to sit with me in the throne. You're going to be a pillar in my temple. You're going to have a new name. You're going to have... Every single one of the churches takes us all the way down past the second coming and the time of the thousand-year judgment, all the way down and plants us right in the new heaven and the new earth.
3: That's beautiful.
0: And you see this as part of the cycle of the seven churches, the seven seals, the seven trumpets, and, of course, the last section of Revelation.
1: That's interesting.
0: Yeah.
1: So that means then, this is totally new to me, what you're just bringing, that means that not only do the seven begin with the apostolic period, first century, and go all the way to the end, but in each one of them, it goes all the way to the end.
0: Each one of them ends with promises that have to pertain to the new heaven and the new earth. And each one of the cycles ends with that new heaven,
1: that's
0: new
1: cool.
0: earth. You know, I used to read the book of Revelation. The reason why this is incredible to me is because I used to read the book of Revelation. I used to think, begins in apostolic age, ends with second coming. Begins in apostolic age, ends with second coming. And then the last one ends with second coming, but gives us some more details that weren't in the last three cycles about the new heaven and the new earth. But no, each one of them, like, let's say, for example, the seals. That's the next section. The seal has this turnout, if you will, where John has this pause in Revelation 7 about the 144,000 being sealed.
1: Kind of an interlude.
0: Yeah, an interlude. And then he has this great multitude picture, and that picture takes place in the new heaven and the new earth, where they walk beside the rivers of life. They don't hunger anymore. They don't thirst anymore. They walk with the Lamb, and he walks beside them. The sun doesn't light. All of this new heaven, new earth terminology is right there in the seals. It's in the trumpets also, which was amazing to me because it completes this picture of
3: the
0: cycle.
3: And I suppose the takeaway here is that God always has the best end in mind for everybody to whom he's speaking.
0: Yes.
3: Which, when you read some of the descriptions and his diagnosis of some of these churches, the fact that he could still have such a positive, optimistic, hopeful, love believes all things, hopes all things outlook, again, back to Ty's point, tells us a lot about the personability of God. As a bit of a confession here, I know that none of you are priests, but just allow me to confess here for a bit. For the longest time, I found the book of Revelation to be somewhat difficult because I felt like I was trying to decode almost like you try to crack
1: the Da Vinci Code.
3: Yeah, that kind of a thing, to where primarily what was going on was information. It's the transmission of information. And certainly there is that. God wants to communicate some data about the future, about the times in which we live. I get that. And we'll have ample time to discuss that. But it's really interesting when you take that sort of decoding view, rather than taking the more pastoral poetic view, it can become very academic. Mm-hmm. Where now I know the truth and I'm going to go tell others the

0: truth rather than, well, so what's the truth for me? Have I left my first love? Mm-hmm. Have I, you know, you go down some of those itemizations that God has for the seven churches, and if you deal with it academically, merely in its historical context, well, then we get screened. But if what if God is saying to you and to me, and as we read, hey, look, you know, have you been eating things sacrificed to idols, or the equivalent, the modern equivalent of that, or whatever those points of rebuke might be, got to take that on board. And not just the rebuke, but also the positive, you know, what you're talking about here. Hey, I see the end. You're going to be a pillar in the temple. You're going to have a new name. So I love that idea that God, even that's when he's in the midst of rebuke, he sees the end.
1: Yes.
2: And
1: I,
2: go ahead, and even further than that, not only that God sees the end, but that in order for us to live satisfying lives, we have to live them in the context of the end.
1: Yes, and that's one of the reasons he shows it to us.
2: Yeah, so every single church, I love what you're saying, has that traces it to the end. And I think the point there is that the individual has to orient themselves.
1: Yes.
2: You want to live a meaningful life. You want to have a great marriage. You want to be a great parent.
1: Compass north.
2: North. Keep the compass on true north, and therefore everything in your life takes that direction, you know.
3: Okay, just push the pause button right there. We have to take a break.
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3: Not only does the seven churches prophecy reveal segments of history that are unfolding, but I think it's super interesting that we see Jesus, as we've mentioned, on pastoral display, from which we can learn how to navigate our relationships. I mean, just look at the way he does it. Jesus is revealing defects and dysfunctions, but only in the context of love and acceptance and promise. What if we were to do all of our relationships like that? What if we were to enter into hard conversations with people we're close to by saying, listen, I want to tell you that you're incredible, and the amazing things that I've seen, and you are, and you have, and you're a blessing. Now, there's something I need to tell you. You know what I'm saying?
0: Yeah.
3: Then you're in a context of acceptance and love. Jesus does that.
2: That's the pattern.
3: Over and over and over again. So in that context, people can bear. I can bear. Yeah. If you guys ever have anything hard to tell me, you first need to begin by telling me how much you love me.
1: Biblical Psychology 101.
0: He loved us and washed us.
3: Yeah, that's right. That's right. So let's get into the churches. What's going on? There's seven of them. The first one is Ephesus. What's going on here?
0: For me, when I look at, just to highlight one thing that jumps out, each of the churches I try to say, what's the major takeaway? Mm-hmm. And for me personally, when I look at the first church, the church of Ephesus, I see the big takeaway in verse 4. Nevertheless, this I have against you, that you have left your first love. That's the message for me, that's possible to be done. That you can be on fire, you can be enthusiastic, you can be all keyed up about the goodness, which certainly the apostolic church was.
1: Absolutely.
0: And which I was when I first came into the faith. I feel like in most people that are converts to Christ, I'm saying, especially if they come from outside in, there is a zeal, there is a passion, there is a vigor. And it's like somebody said to me not long after I was converted, hey, don't forget, this is a marathon, not a sprint. And I think a lot of people think that it's a sprint. They run, they tire out, and they're like, oh, that religion thing didn't work for me. They they literally leave their first love,
2: they
0: the thing
2: out.
0: They were passionate about. They burn out. And so the takeaway for me on this is, hey, remember from where you have fallen. And what I take that to mean is go back to that. What was the thing that originally captivated you in the beginning? Go back to where you last saw the light, the joy, the wonder, the enthusiasm of that connection.
2: So it's practical.
0: It's practical.
2: It's practical. You know, the awesome thing here, I love the fact that I have this one thing against you, It has nothing to do with departing from right theology. Mm-hmm.

0: It has nothing to do in any of those respects. The implication, it's possible to be perfectly clear in your theology. It's mm-hmm. possible to be...
1: trying those that say they're apostles that are not.
0: Yes, it's possible to
1: patience.
0: Be a regular student of the Bible. It's possible to regularly engage
1: to
0: and
1: fire.
0: Still mm-hmm. not have the love of God in your heart.
2: Mm-hmm. Yeah.
0: Still be a jerk. Mm-hmm. Still be obnoxious, still be mm-hmm. a misrepresentation of Jesus.
2: It's you've lost your first love. It's not you've lost your first doctrinal realization or you lost your first powerful academic insight. You forgot that verse you memorized. Not that any of that is insignificant, but you've lost your first love. You used to love me. And you used to love others. And you don't love me and you don't love others anymore the way you did when you first realize
0: it. And then verse 5, remember where you have fallen. So a lack of first love is considered a spiritual fall to Jesus.
2: Whoa,
0: powerful.
2: Mm-hmm. That is very powerful.
0: Yeah, because we think, what's a spiritual fall? Oh, I had a moral fall. And mm-hmm. we think the worst of, we can mm-hmm. imagine.
3: Adultery.
0: What does that
3: stolen
0: mean?
3: Stolen something.
0: But
3: thievery.
0: But we never think, you know what?
3: I'm not nice to people.
0: I just don't have that same gentleness and sweetness about me anymore. According to Jesus, that's considered a spiritual fall.
2: Wow.
0: Which is heavy.
1: And the takeaway on this, one takeaway on this for me in relation to everything we've said is, the history is important. When you look at the history of the early church, this is something that happened gradually. It was not perceptible to them. They didn't perceive it happening. It happened over time. So it wasn't like one day they were on fire and the next day they woke up and they weren't on fire anymore. Yeah. It was slowly, slowly weaning away. And I think, losing the first love is, and this is what Oswald Chambers says. He says the greatest enemy of our love for Christ are our works for Christ.
2: Yeah. Wow.
1: So we come to Christ, first love, we have nothing on our hands to bring simply to his cross we claim. We fall in love with him because we realize we're wretched sinners and we've never been righteous. We're skateboarding pop punks, whatever, pop rock punks, and we come to him and he just embraces us, he forgives us, and then we're just like on fire. And then we start, you know, doing this, and we start doing that, and we start paying this, and we start paying that, and that goes on for months, and then goes on for years, and pretty soon we get to the place where we don't quite feel like we're coming to Jesus with nothing in our hands. We've got a lot of stuff in our hands to bring.
2: Yeah.
1: That's how we're losing our first love.
2: Yeah.
1: And so then Christ, and sometimes it does happen through a fall, Christ reminds us, you know, the beginning, finding out where it first started is remembering that your entire dependence was on me. It wasn't all that stuff that you're doing
2: sir.
1: Right here.
2: Preach.
1: And that first love ignites again.
2: Okay, what about the next one? Church number 2, which is Smyrna in chapter 2, verses 8 through 11.
3: The thing that jumps out at me, if you don't mind, if I just dive in.
2: Dive in.
3: To me, I love verse 9, this idea that I know your works, tribulation, and poverty, and then I love this little parenthetical statement, but you are rich. Mm-hmm. This is one of the two churches of whom Jesus gives no constructive mm-hmm. criticism or rebuke. Mm-hmm. It's all positive.
1: Mm-hmm.
3: And what I love about this is, look, what the world sees is not what I see.
1: Mm-hmm.
3: You know, you don't have goods. You don't mm-hmm. have the material. But Jesus is like, let me be clear on this. You're rich, which is fascinating because when Jesus comes to the last church, he's going to say, you think you're rich.
1: That is fascinating.
3: But you're actually poor.
1: Yeah.
3: Or this church, you might appear to be poor.
0: But you're actually rich.
2: Not only are you poor, but the Smyrna church is under tribulation, it says.
3: Yeah. Mm-hmm.
2: So this church is under persecution.
3: That's right.
2: There's some terrible stuff going down, and then Jesus says, but you're rich. So wealth and riches is weighed and calculated on a different level than we tend to weigh and calculate riches. So in what sense are they rich? Well, they're rich in love for
3: they're
2: Jesus.
3: They're rich in the gospel.
2: They're rich in understanding, rich relationally.
1: James says rich in faith.
2: Yeah. Yeah.
3: When you look at the period, if we have the Apostolic Church in Ephesus, it was not long after that. You get into the second and the third centuries, particularly with the persecutions of Domitian, Diocletian, or maybe Decian. I might have gotten that one wrong. But you have these periods of significant persecution in the second and third centuries where the church was really under the thumb of Imperial Rome. And that, I think, is the very prophetic trajectory that's being defined here. Hey, a period of significant tribulation will come. Yeah.
1: The 10 days is definitely Diocletian, 303 to 313. Yeah. So what about the next church? Because I think there's a contrast between the two. In the next church, in this church, you have people who are, you know, afflicted and they seem poor, but they're rich in spiritual experience. But I think in the Church of Pergamos, it completely switches because

0: Pergamos means elevation. The church is being elevated from a worldly perspective.
1: Politically.
0: Yes, economically. Yeah. They're being given favor because Constantine comes on the scene right after 313, right after Diocletian. Constantine comes on the scene. 321, Sunday law passed. The church becomes the main center and focus. Paganism, pagans come into the church by the thousands, and all of a sudden the church is elevated in the world. Yeah. It becomes rich in worldly wealth, worldly status.
1: And Pergamos the Pergamos church, the third church, is acknowledged to be in a position in the world where, verse 13, where Satan's throne is. Mm. Now that's interesting language. So
2: that is
1: fascinating. So this isn't talking about a literal ornate chair somewhere that the devil in physical form is sitting on. This is essentially telling us that there is a way in which religion, and in this particular context, Christianity, which is becoming elevated politically, there is a sense in which religion can be the throne of Satan. Mm-hmm. Satan is actually working through and in religion, even in Christianity at different times in history.
0: Well, look at this contrast, okay? In the previous church, Church of Smyrna, notice how he points out here in verse 10, "Fear none of these things which thou shalt suffer. Behold, the devil," that's Satan, "shall cast some of you into prison." Then you go to the next church, and that church is rich in spiritual things, that's but poor. Then you go to the next church, and what happens?
2: In the throne of Satan.
0: Satan's throne is now in the church, and the church,
2: so he joined them.
0: Yeah, and there's evidence of that has economic prosperity, political prosperity.
1: So why are we, as quote-unquote Christians, up in arms when people who quote-unquote aren't Christians, unbelievers, level their criticism against historical Christianity? Shouldn't we be nodding our heads and saying, amen? Shouldn't we be saying, listen, if you're looking at the horrible, dastardly deeds of Christianity in history, we're not going to defend that. That was satanic in the name of Christ. That was satanic under the guise of Christianity. We should be aligning ourselves. I told somebody recently, came right out of my mouth, I had to explain, but I said, listen, according to what some people have represented Christ to be down through history, and according to what some people believe about God, God himself is an atheist. Mm. God himself doesn't believe in the God that has been forced on the world. Mm-hmm. We should be affirming unbelief, where unbelief is totally legitimate.
2: And admirable.
0: And that's verse 13. I know thy works and where thou dwellest, even where Satan's seat is, and thou holdest fast my name, my character. In other words, Satan's come in, but you're not denying my character.
1: Yeah.
0: Satan's coming in to the church, and the church is misrepresenting the character of God, but you're not.
1: Is that still Pergamos?
0: That's still Pergamos.
1: Okay, yeah.
0: That's verse 13, right when it's happening. In other words, it seems as though the key thing to do in the context of compromise with Christianity in the world is to hold fast to God's character and to keep revealing God's character. And I would say it this way, that is a theme that's going to take us all the way through the book of Revelation, that we would hold on to God's character and not compromise it politically or economically.
2: You threw those dates out real quick, James, but maybe just for our viewers who are not as familiar with church history, we should say that probably apart from the resurrection of Jesus, which is the singular, most significant event to happen in church history, of course, without the resurrection, there is no
3: human
2: church.
3: History.
2: The conversion of Constantine at the beginning of the 4th century, AD 312, is probably the single most significant post-resurrection event to happen in church history.
1: Because
2: you go from the pre-Constantinian world, where it's a persecuted political minority, it's not even a political factor at all, and all of a sudden, you are this grand, big political empire, or part of the political empire, and now there's political ambition, and there's wealth ambition, and all of this. And now we live in the post-Constantinian world. That's the world we live in.
0: Yes.
2: And so I love what you say there, Ty, when I have a lot of people say to me, I'm not really up on church. I don't like church. I know what they're saying. They're saying, I know about history, I know what churches have done, I know the way that churches can be, and you know what? My resonance with that is deep. I say, me neither. Because what they mean by church is not your humble, local, little, happy Seventh-day Adventist or Baptist or Pentecostal church where everybody loves one another and things are great. When they're thinking, I'm down on church, much of what they're thinking is
1: historical Christianity.
2: I know what the church has done, and I don't want any part of it.
3: And I even feel
2: the good
3: like
2: news is Jesus doesn't want any part of it.
3: Exactly. And I even feel like the fact that of the dirty laundry of church history, I think that doesn't discredit the church in principle. I think that that just supports it, because we would say as Bible students and as prophecy mm-hmm. students,

0: We're not surprised. This is not something that came out of left field. Mm-hmm. It was predicted that it would happen.
1: We're going to run out of time in about less than 5 minutes.
2: It gets
1: worse.
2: So
1: what about church number four? Because there's a natural segue from
2: Thyatira.
1: What James was describing as Pergamos into Thyatira. What's going on there?
2: Well, it gets even worse because now we've not only transitioned from the world persecuting the church to the world coming into the church, but now we've got the church itself persecuting the faithful. And Thyatira gives reference to Jezebel, that false prophetess. The reason why that reference is made is because the history of Ahab and Jezebel, who were followers of God, followers of the Lord, but false worshipers, persecuting God's prophets, persecuting God's people, persecuting Elijah.
3: It's in-house now. It's not Romans external.
2: Right. Yeah.
3: In-house.
1: My Bible actually has the heading there in chapter 2, verses 18 and onward for the Thyatira church. My heading is the corrupt church.
2: Yes. Exactly.
1: It's completely given over to evil. It is the instrument of the devil in the world, but it's called Christianity.
0: Right. And the previous church was the compromising church. So at that stage, it's just flirting with it. And then by the time we get down there, to Thyatira, now it's become the personification of it.
1: And then after the corrupt period, which is the fourth church, we go into the fifth church, which begins in chapter 3, verse 1. What's going on here? What is this period? What's going on here with Sardis?
2: The last promise in the context of Thyatira was, to him that overcomes, I'm going to give the morning star. And John Wycliffe was considered the morning star of the Reformation. It's kind of leading us into this movement that is pulling some light out of the darkness. You've got Luther, you've got Wycliffe, you've got other reformers that come in and start bringing light and truth back to God's people.
3: Back into a church that was filled with darkness.
1: So what's the message
3: for our viewer that AD 331, that's when Wycliffe is born. So now we're getting into what's called the Protestant period. Right? The
2: AD
3: 1331. I'm sorry.
2: Okay.
3: 1331. So you have a period there where there's a reformation now, a reforming of that original apostolic, an ember.
0: That's good. That begins the starts of
3: that little star there.
0: Yeah. Spark.
3: That's the prophetic picture that you talked about. I think for us personally, you know, we cannot divorce ourselves from the fact that religion can go bad. Mm-hmm. Religion is perishable. Mm-hmm. It's like food that's perishable. It can go bad, and not just historically, and not just with some other
1: personally.
3: Church. With us.
2: Yeah. Mm-hmm. Yeah. Now another thing here that I think is important is that the message to Sardis is that I have not found your works perfect. And what I like about this is God is moving his people on. Don't stop there. Don't stop with Luther. Mm-hmm. Don't stop with Wycliffe. Mm-hmm. Don't stop with Wesley. Keep moving, because I've got a destiny for you. And I think that
3: truth
2: destiny is the next church, which is Philadelphia, the Church of Brotherly Love.
1: Yeah, Philadelphia actually means brotherly love, and now we're seeing historically the fruit of the Protestant Reformation in a church, the second of the two churches among the seven, that has no criticism, no rebuke from Jesus. He essentially says, what's going on with this church is powerful and beautiful,
2: it
1: and
2: is.
1: I have nothing, no correction to offer
2: at all. And then we go over the top with Laodicea, because Laodicea takes us right back into this comfortable, ease-loving, you know, I'm rich, increased with goods, and in need of nothing type of, and it's all going back to a relationship with Christ. The first church started with a relationship with Christ. The
1: first
2: last
1: month.
2: Church ends with a relationship with Christ. Christ is on the outside knocking, I want to get in.
1: That's in the Laodicean
2: period.
1: That's the Laodicean period.
2: Yeah.
1: I think we're in the Laodicean period historically. Let's hope we're not in the Laodicean condition personally.
3: Amen. That's
0: amen.
3: What I mean.
0: Amen.
3: I love the idea that the churches never give you the chance to feel at peace in the sense that, like, oh, we've arrived.
2: Mm-hmm.
3: It's always, and we could work on that, and we could work on that. But I love what you said, Ty, there at the outset. It's always in the context of love and of hope and of promise.
1: When Jesus comes to that final church, the Laodicean church, I think it's incredible, and we didn't mention a lot of the promises, but the promise to the Laodicean church is, hey, if you overcome your apathetic, ridiculously terrible religious condition, if you overcome this, you're going to be enthroned with me for all eternity. I'm going to give you a seat at the table governing and running the universe with me if you overcome. And that is a very good note to close on.
2: Mm-hmm.

Hi, I'm Steve Wahlberg with Whitehorse Media, and it is my awesome privilege to be connected with Good News Television. About 30 years ago, I was as lost could be. I was living in the Los Angeles area, smoking marijuana, using alcohol heavily, staying out all hours of the night. I almost died. I have friends that are 6 feet under the ground right now, and they didn't make it. And then in 1979, I turn on a television program one day, and there was Christian TV. And somehow, in the midst of my darkness, God used that program to reach into my heart. And that began a process which eventually changed my life and led me to Jesus Christ. 30 years later, I'm alive. I'm on my way to heaven. I have a wonderful wife, two beautiful children, and I'm just as happy as a Christian can be. And that is the power of Christian television. And so I just want to encourage you to support Good News TV. It's doing a wonderful work. It is a channel for God's grace and His love and His blessing all over Arizona. It's changing hearts and lives. And I encourage you to pray for this channel, to uplift it in prayer, and to support it in any way that you can. God bless you, and thank you for partnering with us in Good News Television.

0: Hello, boys and girls, and welcome to Kids Camp Creation Crafts. We're excited that you're here joining us because we have another fun craft to make. We're your hosts. I'm Miss Susie.
1: And I'm Mr. Ryan. We're so glad that you've joined us. What are we going to make today, Miss Susie?
0: Today, we are going to be making some framed dove with a handprint wing.
1: Uh-oh. That looks messy. I think we have some messy kids around here. Do we have, I think the kids camp guys here, this is the sea ponies, right?
2: No!
3: The seahorses!
1: Oh, they're the seahorses. We're so glad that you have joined us. And, well, you guys look kind of rowdy. Let's get some referees out here. Hey, let's welcome our ref. Yay!

0: guys got questions, you can talk into the microphone. That's going to be great. Now, here on Creation Crafts, we like to be inspired by Scripture. So what Scripture inspired this?
1: Well, this comes from Genesis 8, and it has to do with the flood story. Noah and his family were on the ark, and as the water started to subside, the ark landed on Mount Ararat, and they had to wait and wait until the water had gone lower and lower until they could come out. And Noah started sending birds out. First, he sent a raven, but it came back. Then he sent a dove, and it came back. So the waters weren't low enough. But once again, he sent another dove. This time, the dove came back with an olive branch in his mouth. Then he waited a little bit longer. He sent a dove out, the dove out again, and he never came back. But then God said, in chapter 8, verse 16, it is time. So this is a reminder that it's God's timing and we have to be patient and wait on the Lord.
0: Wow, that sounds very meaningful. That's why I like our crafts. We try to pick things that are very meaningful. All right, looks like we've got some techniques we're gonna learn today. What a great craft. Well, Miss Susie, maybe you can lead us through this craft now.
1: I sure can. Boys and girls at home, are you ready?
2: Yeah!
1: Boys and girls here, are you guys ready?
2: Yeah!
0: Let's get crafting here.
1: Let's get crafting. We're going to go ahead and move this one. All right. Okay, so what we have here is a piece of blue cardstock.
0: Mm-hmm.
1: And we have a dove printout. Now, you might think this is a little bit of a weird dove because he's missing what? What is he missing? You raise your hand. What's he missing? Wait for the microphone.
0: Go ahead and say it.
3: Wings and eyes.
0: Oh.
1: He's missing his wings, but you know what? We have a fun technique that we're gonna do to put those wings on the dove. Okay, the first thing we need to do is put our dove on our paper. So we are going to take our glue stick,
0: mm-hmm.
1: and we are going to glue the back of the dove. Now you wanna make sure when you glue it that you're getting all of the edges. And I like to put the glue on the dove and then stick it on the paper. That way you don't have a bunch of sticky glue on your paper.
0: Yeah, Miss Susie, what was that? You like to glue the dove or you glue the paper first?
1: I like to glue the dove.
0: Did I say glove? Oh, I might have said glove. Don't glue your gloves. Oh, that would be too much. Does it matter where we put the dove?
1: So we are going to stick it. You want it kind of in the middle of your paper, but maybe just a little below because we have to leave room at the top for our handprint.
0: Oh, yeah, remember, we're going to put our handprint. Your handprint, not mine.
1: Yes.
0: Okay. Oh, yeah, that's perfect. Nice, Dean. Great job. You guys look like professionals with the glue sticks here.
1: So this is where we're at right now. We have our dove print. Now you can also go online and print out a dove. Mm-hmm. We use that as a template. And then we put that on white cardstock, so it's a heavier paper, and we have now glued that on. The next step we're gonna do is we are going to take our Sharpie marker and
0: Sharpie time.
1: We did skip a step. We're gonna actually turn our papers over and we're gonna write our names on the back, because that's very important. We wanna make sure we
0: all know good artists
1: which one is
0: sign
1: ours, right?
0: their work. Now, some of the older kids, if you want to write down today's date and where you did that, just your name is good enough, though. Nice, Dean. These are great things to write on here. Now, what was the first bird that Noah let out? Do you guys remember? What was that? Oh, down here, Dean seems to remember.
3: A crow.
0: A crow or a raven. Wow, do you know anything about crows or ravens?
3: They're different colors.
0: Oh, they're different colors. Well, okay, what color are they?
3: Black.
0: Oh, those are the blackbirds.
1: Right, they're black.
0: Those are great birds. Do you guys know that the crow and the raven are some of the smartest birds out there? Do you know how they know that they're so smart? I feel like a joke should come here, but this is actually for real. The crows and ravens, they like to play. Did you know that when animals play, they can tell that they're highly intelligent? Do you guys like to play?
2: Yeah.
0: Yeah. Oh, we must have some highly intelligent kids here because they
1: sure
0: like
1: do,
0: to
1: Mr.
0: play.
1: Ryan.
0: Wow. In fact, I saw a video of them rolling down a snowy car window like they were sliding down some snow. Do you guys like to slide down the snow?
2: Yeah.
0: Wow. You must be as smart as a crow. Wow. And you thought, well, maybe they just slipped, but they flop right back up to the top of the car, and they did it many times. They were having so much fun sliding down. Wow, we're having fun here. What's our next step?
1: Our next step, since we have our marker out, we're going to go ahead and put a dot.

0: spot on the dove's head, and that will be for his eyes. So we got to make sure that he can see.
1: All right, we get one of the eyes. Do we need two eyes or just one?
0: Just one eye on that side.
1: Yep. Very nice.
0: Now, since we still have our markers out, we are going to write our verse down below, and we are going to write, "It is time." What are we going to write?
2: It is time.
0: That's right.
1: Nice.
0: Let's go ahead and get writing that.
1: And you can write it left-handed or right-handed. I see we've got some left-handed. It is, oh yeah, good. T-I-M-E.
0: That's right.
1: Time.
3: Then we put dot, dot, dot.
1: You can put dot, dot, dot. And as a reminder that there was more.
0: If you know calligraphy or some fun way of writing it, feel free to do that. That'll make it really pretty.
1: Oh, yeah. Let's
0: now, what book in the Bible is this found?
3: Genesis.
0: Someone raise your hand. Where in the book in the Bible is this found?
1: Oh, right here. Where do you want to say it? David, go
3: Genesis.
1: Ahead.
0: Genesis. So right below that, we are going to write Genesis. So it's G-E-N-E-S-I-S. Do you remember which book this one was found?
1: E. Yeah, E.
0: Anybody?
1: S.
0: Raise your hand. How many?
1: S.
0: Let's see.
1: Chapter.
0: How many, I always say, how many tentacles does an octopus have?
3: Eight.
0: Eight. So eight. This is chapter eight.
1: Chapter eight. So right out an eight next to Genesis there.
0: And this
1: always
0: is found
1: where to find it.
0: Verse 16, where God tells Noah that it's time to leave the ark.
1: Yep. Dot, dot on this side.
0: Okay, we are finally done with our marker, so we can set that aside. The next step is we are going to put on the beak. So we are going to color it. So we have some orange acrylic paint.
1: We have a question in the back.
0: Yes.
4: What verse is it?
0: This is 16.
1: Yeah,
0: chapter 8, verse 16. Yes. Now, we have a couple of different paint brushes. We have a wide bristle, and then we have a narrow-tipped paintbrush. So we're going to take our acrylic paint. We're going to use the narrow-tipped paintbrush, and we're going to dip it in the orange, and we are going to paint the beak on the dove.
1: Very nice.
0: I don't think a dove would survive very long without a beak, do you?
1: Oh, that's fine.
0: No.
1: You can color it a little bit more.
0: Okay.
1: Underneath it, blend it all in. Oh, that's what's so nice with all these colors here. We can, even if you go off, that's okay. You can just kind of color around that, make it, fill it in. All right, orange.
0: Now, who remembers what the dove brought back? Go ahead, Kylie.
3: It was like a leaf or olive tree branch.
0: Yes, it was an olive branch. So that's the next thing we're going to paint. Now we're going to still use our small tipped paintbrush, and we're going to dip it in our green acrylic paint. And you can draw an olive leaf.
1: Oh, that's okay. You got so just whatever you think, an olive leaf, like a stem with some leaves hanging off of it.
0: Yep.
1: Wow.
0: We'll just paint.
1: That's great. Well, doves are so great at going and getting things and bringing back messages. Does that remind you of another bird that can go out and send messages and bring them back? Raise your hand if you can think of another bird that's a lot like a dove and it can take messages for people. You remember? Oh, down here.
3: Maybe a hawk?
1: Oh, well, some people do use hawks. No, there's another one. It starts with a P. Yeah, what do you think, Doctor?
4: Pigeon.
1: Pigeon!
0: Pigeon.
1: Yeah. Has anybody sent a message with a pigeon?
3: No.
1: No, you guys use other things, these high-tech things. When I grew up, we had pigeons. And my dad had all these fun pigeons, and we taught them to send messages. You would haul them down the road, and then they would fly back home. They always knew how to come back home. That's why the dove is such a great bird, because it knows how to come back home. All right, what's next?
0: All right. Okay, how are we doing? Does everybody have their olive branch?
1: Ooh, I see some great olive branches.
0: Yes, okay. Now, here comes the fun part. We are going to take our wide-tipped paintbrush, and now dip it in our white acrylic paint. Now, instead of painting our paper, what do you think we're gonna paint?
2: Our hands!
0: Our hands, that's right. So pick a hand, and we're gonna smear this. Hey, If you're not getting messy, you're not having fun.
1: There
0: right?
1: you go.

0: All right, while you guys are painting your hands, I have a trick question for you here. Now, if seagulls are gulls that fly next to the sea, what do you call the gulls that fly next to the bay? Raise your hand if you think you know.
1: I forgot.
0: Okay, gulls that fly next to the bay. What do you think? Oh. Yeah, Kaden.
1: Bagels.
0: Bagels! Very good! No, I think they're still called seagulls.
2: Now, just a real quick tip. You want to make sure you get a generous amount of paint on your hand, because otherwise the handprint won't quite show up on your paper. So go ahead and get that.
0: And I'll press your hand.
2: Really wet.
0: Whoa, we got to get messy.
2: Yep.
0: Get those handprints in there.
2: You could use all the paint you have on your plate.
0: I think you got to put more on there. Well, that's pretty good in there. Okay. Oh, you don't have to print paint on that side. Yeah, there you go. Just on the front side.
2: Yeah,
0: there you go.
2: Make
0: Are you
2: sure
0: ready
2: you
0: to make a big handprint? Oh, it's going to drip.
2: Make sure you get your fingers,
0: you
2: your thumb, your whole palm.
0: Oh, I think you got to have lots of paint.
2: Like
0: Look at that. Whoa. Oh, there you go. Yeah, get a whole bunch of white paint on there, because you want to leave your mark on there.
2: Okay.
0: Oh, this is something your parents are going to like. They're going to say, oh, wow, when you were on Creation Crafts, this is how big your hand was.
2: That's right. Hey, do we have our hands painted?
0: There
2: Make sure you
0: go,
2: have
0: paint.
2: A lot of paint, because we're going to get ready to stamp them. All right, who's ready to
0: big.
2: Stamp? All right, let's go. We're going to do it together.
0: Can we stamp our hands?
2: Let's all stamp our hands. Now, our wrist is going to touch the back part of the dove. And stamp. Now, you want to push down on your fingers and your palm. That way, we make sure all of the surface is touched to the paper.
0: All right, do you need some help getting that undone? Here we go.
2: Looks like we've got some sticky paper.
0: All right. Let's see. Are you ready to pull your hand out?
2: All right.
0: Pull it off there. All right. Well, we see the wing there.
2: And so this is what we end up with. We've got a nice handprint for the wings, just like this. How are you doing?
0: All right.
2: Let's see those handprints. Messy.
0: Yeah,
2: this is very messy.
0: What a lot of fun that we're having.
2: Now, the next step we would do is we're going to let this dry, and then we're going to put them in a frame. These would go in an 8x10 frame. You don't want to do it too soon, because the paint will stick to the glass.
0: Fine.
2: So. Well, it looks like we are about out of time. We want to thank you for joining us at Kids Camp Creation Crafts, where Scripture inspires creativity.

0: Did you know that music can make you smarter? Yes, it's true. Research shows us that music improves your language skills, your IQ, it improves your test scores, and it helps you with spatial reasoning. Now, that's a fancy word for visualizing how things are put together. But that's not the reason I do music. I learned how to play instruments and sing because music is fun.
1: The experiments you will see have been carefully done by professionals and should not be tried at home without parental guidance. Please follow the caution signs throughout this program.

0: Welcome to Creation is Science, where we learn about our Creator. And today, I see some elements and some things, but I'm not quite sure what we're doing. I'm Aunt Francine, and this is Professor Roy, and he's got something planned out. I think it has to do with dust or something in the ground. And then we have Cheyenne.
1: Hi, Cheyenne.
0: Angel.
1: Hi, Angel.
0: Aiden.
2: Hello.
0: And Izar. So what are we doing today? I see some salt and some liquids. What are we doing today?
1: Well, we're going to talk about chemistry a little bit.
0: Chemistry?
1: Yeah. Interesting, isn't it?
0: It is interesting. There's a lot you can learn from.

0: Chemistry.
1: That's right. Now, chemistry is interesting because chemistry affects all of our lives. It affects what you eat, what you wear, where we live, building. It affects everything, which is amazing. Now, the building blocks of everything is called an atom, right? The atom's a very small little unit. And so if we can combine atoms, we can form molecules. We can actually form elements. And I actually have a table like this. This is called the what? Can you read that? What does it say?
2: The periodic table of elements. I like to call it.
1: Now, this periodic table of elements, it contains all of the elements that are in the entire world. Not only the world, but the entire universe, wow, as far as we know. That's pretty cool, isn't it? But what is an element? You know, an element is, if you break something down to an element, then that the only atoms that there are that of that element, which is interesting. You can like cut a piece of paper down into the smallest little piece of paper that you could possibly get, and you know what you end up with? A little tiny piece of paper, don't you? Well, and so the element then is what is on this chart over here. There's basically about 92 different elements in the entire universe as far as we know, which is interesting too.
2: Yeah.
1: Now, what we have is we've got a little experiment that we're gonna do. Actually, we're gonna do a few experiments, okay? Now, I'm gonna take this little beaker right here, and let's see, and this holds about 1,000 milliliters. I'm gonna be using a chemical. In fact, this is something that's really, really interesting. In fact, it's called instant snow.
2: Oh, yeah, I've done that before.
1: Oh, that's good. What I'm going to do is I'm going to put about 100 milliliters of this. Now, what the chemical that we're going to use is, this is called sodium polyacrylate. Okay, sodium polyacrylate. And I'm going to go ahead and we're going to put about 100 milliliters of this powder in here. Okay, let's see what we got. Let's shake this around. Let's see, I'm going to have to put it on a flat surface so that I can see how much I've got in there. Let's see, I think I'm gonna have to add a little more in there. Okay, I think we've got just about enough in there. Now what I'm gonna do is I'm going to add something. First of all, I'm gonna put my glasses on so that I can have it. I'm gonna put my reading glasses on so I can see better. Okay, I think we're in good shape, all right? And then I'm going to put some water in it. We're going to put some water in there. We're gonna use some cold water. I'm gonna pour it in here. Let's see if we can get a little reaction. We should get a little reaction to take place. Are we ready? Okay, how about a countdown? 3, 2, 1.
3: 3, 2, 1, go!
1: Water in there. Let's pour all that water in there, right about like that. Let's see what happens as we watch that. Let's see what's going on. Oh, what's happening here? Now that's interesting. What's happening?
2: It's foaming at the top.
1: That's interesting. These little particles, these are little tiny particles, and they're like about the size of maybe sugar or maybe salt, but they like water, and they want to absorb a tremendous amount of water. In fact, each one of those little tiny particles can absorb about 800 or 900 times its own weight in water.
2: Wow.
1: So we end up with something that we call instant snow. Isn't that interesting?
2: Mm-hmm.
1: That is interesting.
2: We have
1: instant snow. Now that is really kind of cool. You know what? I think maybe we could have you do that as well. Would that be fun?
3: Yes.
1: Okay, let's see what we've got. You've got a couple of cups over here. What I'm gonna do is I'm gonna put a tablespoon of that in yours. I'm gonna put a tablespoon of that in there. Let's see, could you help us with some water?
0: Okay.
1: They're going to need a little bit of water. Hang on, let's put this in there. And I'm gonna put that one in there as well. Okay, all right. So what we're gonna do is we're going to put some water. I want you to fill that up very quickly with water, okay? Let's see if we got a little reaction to take place over there. While you're doing that one, I'm gonna do these over here. See what happens to hers. Oh, what's going on over there? Angel, what's happening to yours?
4: It's expanding.
1: It's expanding. Okay, that's pretty cool. Are we ready for yours? Well, let's watch hers. Cheyenne's gonna pour.
0: You're gonna pour yours?
1: Pour it in quickly, very quickly, very quickly.
0: Okay.
1: Gotta pour it all the way up to the top. There it goes, and it's barely coming over here. Okay, all right, are we ready? Are we ready? Okay, I'm gonna put yours over there. I'm gonna pour some of yours in there, like that. Okay, now watch yours. Let's see what happens with his. Is that gonna absorb a tremendous amount of water? Look at that.
2: Oh, that even...
1: And that's pretty cool, isn't it? Let's pour some more in yours. Whoa, let's put

0: put it right there and watch yours. Let's see what happens with yours. Okay. All right. Now, is it all, has it expanded?
1: Mm-hmm. Yeah.
0: Okay. Now just take your finger and stick your finger in there. Is that warm or cold?
1: Coldish.
2: Cold.
0: Okay. It has

0: I wanted to show you. I've got some little tiny beads right here. Let me hand you a little bead right here. Okay, grab a hold of that bead. Okay, there we go. And you can have one of these too. Now, these little beads are also related. Why don't you give each one of them one of those little beads? Each one of those little beads is related to that snow polymer that we had right here, which is interesting to me. Now, I'm gonna take and I'm going to give you one of these right here. Here you go, hang on to that. That little white bead, or that little bead that looks like a little plastic bead, is exactly the same thing as one of these little water marbles. So give one of them to them, okay?
1: Are we gonna make our beads?
0: That's right. That little bead in your hand, it absorbed enough water and it became that large. Isn't that interesting?
1: This one is broken.
0: That's interesting. Yeah, they all break. They all break. So don't worry about it because we can't keep them from breaking, which is interesting. They're very, very fragile. But look at that little tiny little bead. That little bead is hydrophilic. And it likes a lot of water, so it absorbs a tremendous amount of water. Now, I've got some water marbles in here. What I'm gonna do is we're gonna give each one of you three, okay, of the water marbles. We're gonna put them in your cup. Here, let me put it in your hand. You can put those in your cup.
2: The additional ones. Not
0: there you go. We can put this in your cup. Put those water marbles in your cup. Can you do that? Okay, put them in your large cup, your big cup. Put them in your big cup. Put them in your big cup. Okay. Now, those happen to be sodium polyacrylate. Now, sodium, what is sodium? What's sodium?
1: Salt.
0: It's salt, isn't it? Okay. So what I'm going to do is we're going to add some more sodium to your cup, and you have a little, that kind of looks like a tongue depressor or something, right? And so you're going to stir this up, but I'm going to put some salt in your big cup, and you're going to stir it around. Are you ready? Is yours in there? Okay, I'm gonna put a little bit of salt or a lot of bit of salt, okay, in your cup. You can stir that around and see what happens. See what happens. See if we can come up with a little bit of a reaction right here, okay? There we go. Let's get some more in yours, okay? Here we go. Let's pour some salt in there. Something should happen because of the reaction of the salt. The sodium chloride is our table salt. And mix that around with your stick. You got your stick? Okay, mix that around. Did you get some?
2: I have some in there. I probably have one out.
0: Okay, that's fine.
1: What?
0: That's fine. We're gonna go and we're gonna put some of your salt in there. What's happening?
1: Nothing.
0: Nothing's happening?
1: Grab it.
0: You're kidding. Nothing is happening? What's happening?
1: Nothing.
0: Nothing?
1: Breaking up.
0: It's just breaking up? It's just breaking up?
1: Yeah.
0: Anything happening at all? Is yours just breaking up too?
1: It's
0: let's put some more salt in there. There you
1: go. Nothing.
0: Huh?
1: It's...
0: Is it changing into something?
2: Soupy.
0: Is it changing into dirt? What's it changing?
2: There it is.
0: What about the consistency? Is the consistency changing?
1: Yeah.
0: Okay, those big water marbles were solid, weren't they?
1: Yeah, now it's breaking.
0: Huh?
1: It's breaking.
0: Okay, stir it up real fast. Let's go mix it all the way up. It should turn into a liquid. It should turn into a liquid. What? Isn't that interesting? I think so. Now, I've got.
1: I still don't have any.
0: Is it turning into a liquid?
1: Mine is.
0: Yours is. Good. Keep stirring. Yeah, keep stirring. I want to show you. Okay, stop stirring, Ren. I want to show you something very interesting that a lot of people don't get a chance to see. But this is a little tiny bottle. It's never been opened. We're not going to open it. But this happens to be mercury. Isn't that interesting?
1: Part of mercury.
0: We have to be very, very careful with mercury because it's poisonous. And that's interesting. We don't even want to get it on our skin. So we have to be careful. But this weighs 1 pound. This little tiny bottle weighs 1 pound. Isn't that interesting?
1: Yes.
0: And that is mercury. Mercury is very interesting element. Hey, we've got one more experiment right here. Let's see what we've got. I happen to have a balloon right here. And I want everybody to go over there. Walk on over there. Yeah, just leave your stuff. Leave your stuff. Okay, leave your stuff. Walk on over there. And you know what? Auntie Francine, she's going to blow up some balloons for us.
2: Okay.
0: What's that?
1: What's this going to be filled with?
0: You don't need that?
3: I don't
0: need it. You just want to be deaf, okay? That's okay. That's okay. Now, we've got an element in that blue balloon over here. That blue balloon happens to have hydrogen in it. And so I'm going to light this.
3: Oh, yes,
0: and you're
3: it's
0: going
3: explode.
0: To light that balloon on fire. No. And then we're going to add something to the hydrogen. There's hydrogen in the balloon. We're going to get a beautiful hydrogen ball of fire. Are you ready?
3: Explosion.
0: Okay, cover your ears. It makes a loud noise. Let's go. Here we go.

0: 3, 2, 1, and hold. Oh my, oh my. That scared me. That scared you?
1: It scared me.
0: Now we had a reaction. Okay, blow that flame out for us. Okay. Now what we're gonna do is we're gonna add another element to the hydrogen. The element that we're gonna add to the hydrogen happens to be oxygen. So we have our yellow balloon right here. And what we're gonna do is I added some oxygen to that hydrogen, but now we've got a tremendous amount of more power. We have a tremendous amount of power, and it's going to be extremely loud. You've got to cover your ears. Are we ready? Okay, and we want to touch it right about there. Okay, countdown. Let's go. 3, 2, 1, and whoa! Did you hear the difference?
1: I felt it.
0: Yes, we felt the concussion of that sound wave. That was interesting. Isn't that amazing?
2: That was amazing.
0: That is amazing.
1: Whoa, and it floated all the way over there.
2: That was a lot of energy, a lot of power. That was so exciting. Wasn't that fun? I thought it was so much fun.
1: Oh, now it's a liquid.
2: You know what? So I'm thinking of a Bible text in Genesis 2, verse 7. Cheyenne, you want to grab that Bible first for me? Let's see. Oh, here's the Bible. Genesis 2, verse 7. You know, we know that every particle, and I just have to talk a little bit about that salt. You know, salt is very interesting. If we have 15 little granules, you know how small that salt is? If we had 15 of those, that would make 1 gram, about 15 and a half. And that little gram, if we had 250 grams, that's how much salt is in our body. All of us are from what? Read that Bible text for us, Cheyenne.
3: And the Lord God formed man of the dust of the ground and breathed into his nostrils the breath of life, and man became a living being.
2: And man became a living being. So we're all just what? We were all created from what?
0: From the elements.
2: From the elements, from the earth, right? And it was only because of the breath of who breathed into the nostrils?
1: God.
2: And it's because we have God in our lives that we can live for him. Thank you for joining us on Creation.

Where did we come from? The Bible says, in the beginning, God created. Evolution teaches the opposite. No one created. It all happened by itself. Which one is the truth? This is Headquarters. Doc M. Jackie. And Rich. Their job? Investigate and discover the truth. This is The Creation Case.

0: Hi, Jackie.
1: Hi, Doc M. How was your weekend?
0: It was fantastic. I went to the state fair.
1: Really? That's so cool.
0: It was very cool. I went to one of those booths where, they dress you up like a cowboy and take your picture.
1: Yeah.
0: I went into one of those.
1: Oh, those are great.
0: Yeah. Well, they had this really cool booth. Do you know how much I love mountains?
1: Of course.
0: Check this picture.

0: picture out. I went to one, and I got a picture taken. Ah, it is the best.
1: Oh, wow. You're on Mount Rushmore.
0: Isn't that great?
1: Definitely amazing.
0: Well, it got me thinking that this would be our next assignment for Rich.
1: Mountains.
0: Mountains.
1: Cool.
0: I was also thinking about mountains because last week I got an email. Here it is. It says, Dear Doc M, last week my family went on vacation and we did some hiking in the
1: Appalachian,
0: right, the mountains in North Carolina. During our time there, we heard a tour guide saying that the Appalachian Mountains used to be the highest mountains on Earth 460 million years ago. My dad and I looked at each other and said, I need to write Dr. M about this. Do mountains say anything about the age of our Earth? Thank you. Ariana from San Antonio, Texas.
1: Wow, great letter.
0: No kidding. So I'm thinking this needs to be sent to Rich.
1: All right, I'll do that.
0: Where is Rich anyway?
1: Okay, so I get this message this morning saying I'm in the desert. And then a few minutes ago, I get a new one saying snowboarding.
0: Snowboarding and the desert?
1: Yeah. I know, it doesn't make any sense.
0: I don't get it. It's Rich. I don't get it.
1: Yeah.
0: Listen, just make sure he gets that message.
1: All right, got it. Mountains.
0: I need to find a place for my new pitch.
2: 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Send your questions to Doc, Jackie, and Rich by visiting our website at thecreationcase.com.

0: hey, I think we got a message from headquarters. We must have gotten our next assignment.
1: Hi, Rich. I have your next assignment. You know, we're pretty confused over here by your messages this morning. Are you snowboarding or are you in a desert?
0: Both.
1: Anyway, your next assignment is about mountains. How were they formed and also when? See if you can find any clues that might be able to answer those questions. We look forward to your report.
0: Wow, mountains, cool. First things first, let me send a message to HQ to let them know I got the assignment. Mountains, got it. Just finished boarding in the desert. Going now. That should confuse them for a while. Let's get this down in our journal now. Mountains. All right, we're ready to go. Well, right now, I'm here at the Great Sand Dunes in southern Colorado. That means I'm not too far from some mountains. Let's go check them out, come on. Let's get back to the Jeep and drive out to one of these nice big mountains. Come on.
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0: Welcome to the Rocky Mountains. This is the longest range of mountains in North America, extending all the way from Canada to New Mexico. That's 3,000 miles of mountains. Since we are investigating mountains today, we are gonna visit a 14er. 14ers are a group of mountains in the United States that are over 14,000 feet.

0: feet tall. What better way to learn about mountains than to climb to the top? So that's what we're gonna do. We're gonna climb to the summit. I think we're gonna learn a lot about mountains on the way. Come on. Climbing to the top of any 14er is a long journey. That's why it's important to let our bodies acclimate to the high altitude. That means we get used to the low oxygen and air pressure. One of the best ways to acclimate to the high altitude is by spending a little time in this altitude before going any higher. We are gonna hike to the top of that mountain first thing tomorrow morning. But the plan for now is to acclimate to this high elevation. While we're waiting, let's go for a ride and check out the area.
1: So one of the first questions we have to ask is, how did the mountains get here in the first place? The answer that all scientists seem to agree on is called uplift. The evidence shows that at some point, things were flat and that all the mountains in the world were uplifted, pushed up from where they were before.
0: The top layer of our planet is made up of a bunch of tectonic plates, which are constantly moving around. Here's a picture of the different plates that scientists have been able to identify.
1: When these plates rub against each other, we get earthquakes.
0: Sometimes, when the plates collide, one gets pushed down under the other, causing the one on top to be uplifted. I should write that down.
1: Mountains are formed when shifting tectonic plates are uplifted.
0: The big question is, when did they get uplifted? This is one of the questions we want to try to answer.
1: Secular scientists teach that the Rockies started forming 80 million years ago. The Bible teaches that God created the earth a few thousand years ago. Obviously, both can't be correct, but we're gonna get to the bottom of this. In the meantime, it sure is fun soaking in God's awesome nature while we acclimate.

You know, one of the other important things we need to do to acclimate to these high elevations is get extra sleep. So I think I'm gonna head back to the Jeep now and make camp and get ready for tomorrow.

Hi everyone, Doc M here at HQ. Even when Rich is lucky to be out investigating mountains, we're still here investigating other things. Today we're investigating some claims that evolution makes. One of the biggest differences is that evolution teaches humans have been around for a couple hundred thousand years. So today, I'm studying some evidence from architecture and archaeology to see if they provide some clues. Hey, you wanna join me? Of course you do. Here we go. Here's what I did. Since humans love to build, I searched for some of the oldest stuff. Older than your mom, older than your dad, really old. We found some in the world. Here, let's look. The Pantheon, 2,000 years old. Wow, that's old. It's the oldest building still being used today. There's another one. This is the Great Wall of China. 5,500 miles of wall. It just keeps going. And it was started about 2,500 years ago. Another one. Megalithic temples on the island of Malta. About 4,500 years ago. Wow. It keeps getting older, huh? Here's another one. Stonehenge. About 4,500 years ago. Wow. Here, this is the Pyramid of Djoser, supposedly one of the oldest ones. Do you see a pattern like I see a pattern? Evolution teaches that humans evolve slowly for hundreds of thousands of years. So then why don't we really see anything built before that?

Not only that, if you notice that the things humans were building, it's no small job. Even today, archaeologists are still trying to figure out how they built the pyramids. These people were awesome builders. Did they just wake up one day and say, let's build incredibly complex buildings? No. It's like an amazing, intelligent people suddenly appeared on our planet, started to build. You know what? The Bible tells us that a global flood destroyed everything on our planet. According to the Bible, it makes sense that we didn't see anything before that. So again, I am utterly and completely convinced that God is my creator.

0: This is it. That's our mountain up there. It's over 14,000 feet at the top. Wow, what an amazing view. I think I'm gonna sketch this in my journal.
1: God can sure create some amazing places. Sketching really helps me remember and appreciate this very special view.
0: Well, we're here at the trailhead. We've acclimatized. I got my gear, my backpack, got some water, some snacks. I think we're ready to go. Let's go.
1: Our hike starts well within the tree line. The tree line is the edge of the habitat at which trees are capable of growing. As we climb higher, we'll eventually have to leave the tree line behind. At very high elevations, the environment just doesn't allow too much vegetation to grow. For now, though, we can enjoy these cool streams and lots of shade.
0: As I mentioned yesterday, everyone seems to agree that the mountains were caused by uplift. The big question is, when? Evolution has no written history. It's just a recent idea that tries to explain how everything started. Creation, on the other hand, does have written history that is thousands of years old, the Bible. The formation of mountains seems to date back to the time of the flood. The Bible says in Genesis that before the flood, there was only some high hills. Later, during and after the flood, the Bible says some amazing things happened to our planet that caused those mountains to uplift. In Genesis 7:11, the Bible says that the springs of the great deep burst forth. That means there must have been a lot of water, massive amounts of water beneath the surface. This was not some quiet little event.
1: Clearly, we can see that God's power has no limits. During the flood, God was commanding entire mountains to move as all life on the planet was being destroyed.

Well, looks like we're finally emerging from the tree line. We're at about 11,500 feet above sea level. Let's keep on going. So back to our story about Noah and the flood. The Bible says that water exploded out of the ground and it flooded the earth for 5 months. And not only that, it rained for 40 days straight. I'm ready for a break. Today, when we see water damage and floods and mudslides, it's impressive to see how much damage that can cause. Imagine that happening to the whole world. The world was one big muddy mess.

0: There was so much water that it covered all the high hills of the world. Now remember, back then, mountains hadn't been formed yet, so it didn't have to go as high as Mount Everest.
1: In other words, mountains like Everest were probably formed during or after the flood. So God didn't have to flood the world with 30,000 feet deep of water in order to cover Mount Everest.
0: Well, we are definitely above the tree line now, and it's getting colder and windier. Nobody said this was gonna be easy. Let's keep going. You know, the layers of the earth provide other clues as to what may have happened on the earth. Evolution teaches that the layers were deposited by water when they covered and uncovered different parts of the earth by small and local floods. The problem is that the layers we find out there cover huge areas. Some of them span halfway across the world. So could a small local flood deposit so much sediment that it could span halfway across the world? I don't think so. I think I'm gonna write this in my journal.
1: Secular scientists teach that small local floods deposited all the layers. But could a small local flood really deposit layers that span halfway across the planet?
0: No. We are now at 13,000 feet. And as you can see, the climb is getting harder and harder. We still have another 1,500 feet to climb. Whew, I need a break. I think I'm gonna sit on this nice big rock. Oh yeah. In Psalms 104, the Bible talks about the mountains being raised up at the end of the flood and the floodwaters draining down into the valleys. Volcanic eruptions and earthquakes would cause the surface plates to move around dramatically. This would explain why we see large mountains all over the planet. That's what happens when the plates collide with each other. This would also explain why we find fossilized marine life at the top of mountains. Man, I'm getting blasted by the wind here. I'm gonna hide behind a rock. You know, it's no secret that the top of Mount Everest is chock full of fossilized seashells. So, is there any evidence that this could happen quickly, like the Bible says? Yes. In 2004, a huge earthquake in the South Pacific caused a tsunami, which then caused a lot of death and destruction. Scientists have learned that that earthquake caused an uplift of 20 feet in only a few minutes. 20 feet in only a few minutes. And we know that event is nothing compared to the event that happened at the time of the flood. Just to compare and get an idea, if we can observe a 20-foot uplift in a couple of minutes, that means a mountain like Mount Everest could be uplifted to 29,000 feet above sea level
1: sometime during or after the flood.
0: The tectonic plates that make up our surface are obviously still moving around today because we feel earthquakes. Earthquakes are a reminder of the flood. I'm gonna write some of this down in my journal.
1: The 2004 earthquake tsunami caused a 20-foot uplift in only a couple minutes. Earthquakes remind us of the flood.
0: All right, we need to keep this climb going. We have a long ways to go still.

Wow, the terrain here is getting rough and rocky. You know, speaking of rocks, evolution teaches that it takes millions of years to form rocks. They don't. Given the right conditions and ingredients, they can form quickly. Check out this picture I have of a clock that is totally encased in rock. More proof that you don't need millions of years to form solid rock.

0: getting really close to the summit now. We're almost there.
1: We made it. What an incredible feeling. It's like being on top of the world. It's amazing to be here and to think that before the flood, this mountain wasn't here. Did you know that scientists have calculated that if we were to flatten out the mountains and the ocean floor, the earth would be covered with a mile deep of water? That shows us that there is more than enough water on the earth to cover the whole planet before the mountains were uplifted, just like the Bible says. It is so wonderful when nature confirms the ancient written stories told in the Bible. Wow, that was amazing. The view from the top of a 14er is incredible. It really feels like you're on top of the world. And it's not something you just go and do. You have to prepare really well ahead of time and make sure you have the right kind of gear to climb. Well, I need to finish my report and send it off to HQ. And remember, if you want to read it, just go to our website.
0: Small local floods could not have deposited huge layers that we see going halfway across the world. Mountains are formed when shifting tectonic plates are uplifted. We've seen evidence that a 20-foot uplift can happen in only a few minutes. Earthquakes are reminders of the flood.
1: You know, in almost everything we do, it's necessary to prepare. If you go to school, you need to study and be prepared for your tests. If you play sports, you also need to be prepared by training and having the right gear. Or maybe it's music or church. Being prepared is important. In order to live how God wants us to live, we also need to be prepared by reading the Bible or praying or serving others, singing and learning more about God. I hope you'll make the time every single day to prepare to be the best follower of God you can be during every minute of the day. I hope you'll join me again for our next assignment. And remember, God the Creator loves what He creates, especially you. Good night.
2: Hold on, we got bloopers.
1: 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I'm like, not even very close.
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1: Difficado. 20 foot up.
2: Hi, everyone. Doc M here. Yeah, let's just start that right over again.
1: True or false?
3: See the expert.
4: Oh, no!

0: I read an article recently about an allegedly problematic drug given to pigs in the final weeks of their lives for the purpose of increasing muscle gain. Basically, it's given to fatten them up for the slaughter, enabling pork producers to get more oink for their investment. But ractopamine is controversial. It's said to be very bad for the pigs themselves, and there's no evidence it's safe for humans. While 165 countries ban ractopamine, the US does not. But as I read that article, I thought to myself, this shouldn't be an issue for Christians because of what the Bible says about eating pigs. The Bible says, don't do it. It's as clear as day in Scripture. But the funny thing is, some Christians think it's okay to eat pork and shellfish and rabbits, and they'll point to verses like Romans 14:14, which says, I know and am persuaded by the Lord Jesus that there is nothing unclean of itself. But to him that esteemeth anything to be unclean, to him it is unclean. Now this is interesting. The word translated unclean actually means common, as in Acts 10. Common meaning defiled, not unclean in the Levitical sense. Paul was talking about food that's defiled. He wasn't talking about food that's unclean. When Tyndale translated the Bible, he translated that same word, common. But I hear someone saying, how can we know the difference between one and the other? Ah, you have the entirety of the Bible, which is clear that unclean animals should not be eaten. Go with the weight of evidence in the Bible. Unclean animals were never meant to be eaten. Not back then, and for your sake, not now. God has given you an extensive, wonderful, tasty, healthy menu. He just didn't put pigs on that menu. John Bradshaw, It Is Written.
1: Hello, friends. My name is John Lomakang, and welcome to Good News Television. 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

0: Welcome to Three Ravens Cyber School panel. Thank you for joining us. We are on lesson number 11, entitled Setbacks. The quarterly is entitled Growing in a Relationship with God by Sister Nina Atchison. And she has done a very good job in this lesson. And we are learning new things. You know, God has blessed us with an abundance of goodly, godly things that He has given us to share with you. And this is why we invite you to go to 3eventsabbathschoolpanel.com, and there you will find a tab so that you can get our notes that we are offering for free with a prayer that it is a blessing to you in your personal studies.
1: Amen.
0: Before we continue, we'd like to present to you the 3Event family that is with us. We start with Sister Reese Rafferty.
2: Thank you. You know,

0: our health challenges can sometimes be some of our biggest setbacks. Mm-hmm. And yet Jesus says, be made well. And that's the title of Monday's lesson.
1: Amen.
2: Pastor James Rafferty.
1: And of course, who can talk about setbacks without talking about Job? And that is Tuesday's lesson.
2: Yes.
3: Wednesday's lesson is the road to Emmaus, and you're going to find out a lot about setbacks.
2: And last but not least, as they say, Pastor Ryan Johnson.
1: Thank you so much, Pastor Denzi. Friends, I have Thursday's lesson, and it is simply titled, See Jesus.
2: Amen. Amen. Well, Pastor Johnson, would you please lead us in prayer so that we can begin this study?
1: Yes, love to. Friends, let's pray. Father in heaven, one of the last things I said was see Jesus, and that is our desire, Lord, to see you. Show us yourself, Lord, as we study the word together, and save us in your kingdom when you return, that we may see you face to face with nothing in between. This is our humble prayer. In the mighty name of Jesus Christ, we pray. Amen.
3: Amen.
2: Amen. Amen. In the Sabbath School Quarterly, we have a story that captured my attention. I thought it was very good. And there's a story about a young lady that as she was walking home, it suddenly began to get dark, clouds, and little drops started falling, and then eventually it was raining very, very strong. And as she was running, sometimes she would stop and look up. And she kept running there, and she would stop and look up. And her father saw her as she was coming closer to the house through the window, and he rushed and met her at the door and had something to cover her with. And he says, I was watching you, but I don't understand why you kept stopping and looking up. And she said, well, there was lightning, and so I was thinking that God was taking my picture so I would look up. And that's the way some people face setbacks, knowing that we can look to our Heavenly Father, knowing that He is with us. But not all of us face setbacks in that way. Sometimes we look upon ourselves, or we look at the situation, and we grow discouraged. This week, we're going to explore some responses that we often have as we face challenges in life. And also, we'll consider how life setbacks can also be things that God uses to strengthen us in our relationship with Him. Sunday's portion of the lesson is entitled Life's Storms. And in this particular day, it takes us to the book of Mark, chapter 4, a very well-known story about Jesus and His disciples. Of course, the way Jesus worked, He walked from place to place, doing good, healing, preaching. But on this particular occasion, after a long day, he is tired, and they get into this boat. And there in Mark chapter 4, verse 35, we begin. On the same day when evening had come, he said to them, let us cross over to the other side. Now, when they had left the multitude, they took him along in the boat as he was, and other little boats were also with him. Now, this is some interesting detail about this story, because they could see what happened. They too experienced the storm. And there in verse 37, it says, and a great windstorm arose, and the waves beat into the boat so that it was already filling. Now, if you picture this, you know that some of the disciples were fishermen. They had experiences with storms. They knew what to do and what not to do. And as they were going through this storm, doing what they knew to do, and it did not seem to be working out, because it says, and the waves beat into the boat. Let's take a quick look at Matthew 8:24 to see how it describes here about the waves and the water coming into the boat. And it says there, and behold, there arose a great tempest in the sea, insomuch that the ship was covered with waves, but he was asleep. Jesus Christ was asleep. It had been a long day, and you know that sometimes Jesus woke up a great while before day to pray. And all day long, ministering to the people, he was just tired. And look at Luke 8:23 for a moment to see how it describes this scene. But as they sailed, he fell asleep. And there came down a storm of wind on the lake, and they were filled with water and were in jeopardy. I don't know if you have been on a plane, that everything seems to be going smoothly. You can't even tell that you're flying.

0: flying, you know, they say you're flying at I don't know how many hundreds of miles per hour, but you hardly feel it. But sometimes as you're flying through the airplane takes a dip and it catches everybody's attention. And you hear moaning and groaning and people shocked. And I have been in a plane that kept doing this. And it was a scary situation, you know, but this is in the water. In the water, you got the rain. In the water, you have the boat going up and down. And you don't know that if you go down, you'll come back up. But this boat was filling up with water. And through all of this and the thunder and the lightning, Jesus was asleep. I find that quite interesting. Let's go to Mark 4:38. It says, but he was in the stern, asleep on a pillow. And they awoke him and said to him, teacher, do you not care that we are perishing? This expression lets us know that they were scared for their lives. Mm. Now, the lesson brings out something interesting. It says here in the lesson, the fishing boats usually had one pillow, which the driver of the boat at the stern sat on. The person at the stern guided the boat to the destination. So here Jesus is in the position of the boat's driver, but he falls asleep on the wheel. Now, the way I look at it, the way I understand it, he was just tired and purposely went to sleep. The disciples are afraid. They're looking at the storm. They're looking at what's happening. They're looking at the water, and they are afraid for their lives. And it seems that for a moment, they forgot about Jesus that was on the boat with them. Mm-hmm. So they screamed, teacher, do you not care that we are perishing? Sometimes we say something similar, perhaps in different words to the Lord. Lord, why are you allowing this? Why me? And just this morning, I heard a story of somebody nearby this area that is going through an experience, and they have seen others go through some experiences similar to theirs. And they're saying, well, they were okay. Why are we not getting what they got? Mm-hmm. And so that's something that happens practically to all of us. We begin to see the others and that they seem to be doing better than we are. And that's part of the experience of going down and getting discouraged. But let's go back to Jesus. Do you not care that we're perishing? Question. Does Jesus care? There's a song that goes like that. Yeah. I don't remember the quite words, but I remember that it says, does Jesus care? And I can tell you, yes, he does. No. He cares and he cares for you. Mm-hmm. But some things are necessary sometimes to help us in our relationship with the Lord, and he allows some of those things. Verse 39, then he arose and rebuked the wind and said to the sea, peace, be still.
1: Amen.
0: And I can just imagine that when Jesus said that, the winds were rushing, and they were moving up and down, and there was all this storm and rain, and suddenly everything was calm, serene. And it says, and the wind ceased, and there was a great calm. Mm-hmm. Now, what would you do if you saw what they saw? Mm. I mean, the storm looked like it was going to sink the boat. Now, suddenly everything is calm. Mm. And so, verse 40, but he said to them, why are you so fearful? How is it that you have no faith? And they feared exceedingly and said to one another, who can this be that even the wind and the sea obey him? Mm. Praise God.
1: It's good.
0: Yes, even the wind and the sea obey him. And he can do anything because he's all powerful. But if you look at this story, consider for a moment that Jesus looked at the situation, saw the storm, saw the water in the boat, saw the disciples, the fear in their faces, and the way they exclaimed, do you not care that we are perishing? He took care of the problem first and solved the problem. He didn't say, well, as soon as he got up, he didn't say, hey, what's wrong with you guys? Don't you have faith? Don't you see that I'm here with you? No, he took care of the problem first. Mm. And now he is ready to talk to them

0: about why are you fearful? How is it that you have no faith? So this is the way God deals with us as well. He will take care of the situation. And then he tries to help us understand where we went wrong. Mm. And this story is a powerful story that teaches us many things. I read to you from the lesson. It's in the midst of hopelessness that we can try to save ourselves, like the disciples. Or sometimes it's when we feel pain or loss that we start to question or doubt God's love and care for us. We presume that he should act in a certain way based on what we think and see from our human perspective. But as with the disciples, it's in life's storms that God can work the greatest miracles. God is always faithful, even when his apparent lack of involvement doesn't make sense to us. He is in our storms with us and can calm the storm when we cannot. And the sooner we realize this, the better it will be for us. And it does help us to look back in our lives and see how God has helped us in the past. We also have the Holy Scriptures, even stories such as this one, to help us understand that he is always with us. I want to encourage you to continue trusting in the Lord no matter what you are facing. And perhaps your experience right now is as the disciples. The situation looks hopeless. We are going to suffer some great defeat, or we are going to die, or I am going to die. I don't know what the end is going to be of this disease. And sometimes when we face difficulties, some of us, instead of trusting in the Lord, we throw up our hands and say, well, God is not with me, and we go the wrong way. I encourage you to stay on the path, trusting in Jesus, and face life's challenges, looking unto Jesus, the author and finisher of our faith.
1: Amen.
2: Absolutely. What a beautiful picture of Jesus. Thank you. So I'm Reese on Monday's lesson, Be Made Well. And it's based on the story that's found in Matthew 9 and Mark 5, verse 21 through 34. And Jesus is by the seaside. I love that he chose natural lighting and outdoors and fresh air to deliver his lessons and preach and speak and teach. And a large crowd is gathered around him, and a man by the name of Jairus pushes his way through the crowds, through the mass of people, and he falls at Jesus' feet, and he begs him earnestly, my little girl is on the verge of death. Please come heal her.
1: Mercy.
2: Please lay your hands upon her, and she will live. Now, Jairus is no common man. He is a Jewish ruler. He's a VIP. He's a who's who. People know him. He's important in society, and he's somebody. And through association, his daughter is also very well known and probably is equally respected. I mean, I don't know about you, but I know who the Prince of Wales' daughter is. I know who the president's daughters are. I even know who Elvis Presley's daughter was, even though that was my mother's era, right? So when you're associated with someone who's important like that as their daughter, you are recognized. You become someone important as well. So this is Jairus' daughter. And in coming to Jesus, Jairus has just stepped out. He has fallen at Jesus' feet. He's done something with someone that none of his peers would have, you know, accepted and approved. None of his peers believe in Jesus. This is headline status stuff. And Jesus responds immediately to this very important request by this very important man with a very important little girl. So picture this. Jairus is in haste, again, jockeying through the crowds, trying to make his way through, and Jesus is right behind him, and they are laser focused. This is an important task. But on the way, following the ruler through the crowd to Jairus's home, something happens. Might seem like a setback, but was it? There was an interruption, a delay. Another female approaches Jesus and has an encounter with him. But this female is a woman who is unknown. She's isolated. She's poor. She's past her prime. She's sickly. She's a very ostracized woman. She's lost in the crowd. She's no one of any consequence. And her sickness has probably kept her alone in her room, in her home for a very long time. No one gets close to a woman with an issue of blood.

0: And it's sad, but that happens again and again in our present culture today. People alone in their apartment, sickly, seems like their usefulness is all gone. They're lonely and they're suffering. Their days are filled with going from one medical appointment to the next. They're on multiple medications and yet they're not healed. Many people have given up in this situation. They try to help themselves get out of, you know, their situation, but they're on assistance. And if they help themselves, then they won't get the assistance anymore. And so people feel stuck. Is this woman stuck? We're going to find out with deep intentionality and belief that Jesus can help her. She is determined to somehow make contact with him. He is her only hope, her last chance. And she's pressing through. She knows who she is and she knows who Jesus is following. These are important people. I am not. But if only I can just touch his garment. I don't want to interrupt them. I don't want to intrude on their very important mission. But if I can just touch his garment, I will be healed. Seeing Jesus at a distance wasn't enough for this woman. And it's not enough for us today. God expresses in his word that a casual, rote, habitual, mechanical relationship or, you know, interaction with him isn't enough. And it's not going to satisfy. That's for sure. Those who seek him will find him when they search for him with all the heart. Moses had longing when he said, "I want to encounter you. Show me who you are, please." The wise men had to have been extremely passionate to have traveled so far to see the baby Jesus. The Greeks who came to the synagogue, they knew they weren't going to be welcome there. They knew that they weren't going to be allowed in. And yet it was with, again, deep hunger that they said, We would see Jesus up close. Blessed are those who hunger and who thirst. Jesus said, "Seek and you will find. Sell all you have. Seek me first. Make it the most important quest of your life." You know, I've often thought how sometimes when we approach church, yeah, it seems mechanical and rote and sometimes boring. But what if every single one of us, preachers, singers, deacons, participants, those sitting in the pew, what if we came to church with such intentionality, such hunger and thirst? Church would be a very popping place. Pushing herself forward, she gets close enough. She reaches out. She's able to touch his garment, and it happens immediately. She knows that she is healed. And Jesus stops and asks the question that, you know, with all due respect, Peter is like, "Jesus, this seems like a really ridiculous question that you're asking." Because Jesus is asking, "Who touched me?" Right? Who touched me? He knows that someone with that kind of deep intentionality and hunger and yearning has reached out to him. And he stops and he sees her. There she is, fearing. She's trembling. And what's the first word that Jesus says to her?
1: Daughter.
0: Daughter. He calls her daughter. You may not be the daughter of Mr. Who's Who in society. You may not be a daughter who got handed down a silver spoon in your mouth, who has an estate, you know, to your name, who has resources that you can depend upon for the rest of your life. You may not be someone important's daughter. You are my daughter, though. Mm-hmm. What a powerful thing that Jesus notices all of us. You are just as valuable to me, Jesus is communicating, as Jairus's daughter is to him. Mm-hmm. No one is beneath Jesus' care. Daughter, your faith has made you well. In other versions, it says your faith has made you whole. Whole. This is what she's experienced through this belief plus action equals faith. She believed, she acted on her belief, and she was made whole. Her faith said, "If I can just touch the hem of his garment, I'm going to be made well." Why the hem? What was so important about the hem of his garment? Well, it's interesting because the hem of the high priest's garment is lined with golden bells and with linen pomegranates. That's what was at the hem of the high priest's garment. And I find it very interesting that the pomegranate is one of the most healing foods that we could ever partake of. I think it's probably the most delicious medicine that God created. And it's interesting also because if you were to see the ingredient list of a pomegranate, it would be over 100 ingredient items long, and you would not be able to pronounce those ingredients. You know, there goes that kind of qualifier.

fire that we use for healthy food. The fruit, the seed, the husk, the flowers, the leaves, the bark, all have been used traditionally in therapeutic practices as medicine to treat hypertension, heart disease, inflammation, cancer, oxidative stress, high cholesterol, insulin resistance, immune system dysregulation, digestive symptoms, and guess what else? Bleeding disorders. You do not have

0: prayer for anything that is ailing us in our heart, in our spirit, as well as in our body. Now, at this point, I really identify with Jairus. I think he must have been an incredibly patient man, because my patients would have left me long ago. I would have been, you know, where's the triage nurses who can say, no, my issue, my concern is much more important. I need, my daughter's dying. See my daughter first, and then you can come back and deal with this poor woman. But no, that's not what happened. This poor woman got dealt with, and while it's happening, someone comes to Jairus and informs him that his daughter has died and that it's no use to bring Jesus anymore. And Jesus overhears it, and what does he say to Jairus? He says, don't be afraid, only believe. You know that fear is probably the biggest destroyer of faith. We need to recognize that in our life. Do not be afraid, only believe. Jesus just heard Jesus saying, daughter, your faith has made you whole, and he clings to that with all of his might. So Jesus goes to the dead girl, he speaks to the dead, and when Jesus speaks to the dead, they respond. They respond. They speak back. And she did. She's made well. She was made whole. She was made alive again. Physically, spiritually, Jesus wants to make us alive, we're told in Colossians 2:13. And I just pray that this story will inspire us with the reality of what Jesus wants to be in our lives today.
1: Amen. Yeah. Amen. Amen. Powerful. Praise the Lord. We are going to continue very soon, but first we have a mission moment you won't want to miss.
2: Hello, I'm Greg Morcone. I'm so glad you joined me for 3AVN Mission Moment. Phoebe was raised in Malawi, where her grandfather heard about Jesus from early Pentecostal holiness missionaries in that country. She has fond memories of him as he told her Bible stories, prompting her to give her heart to Jesus. After school, Phoebe worked for 20 years as a seed technologist, and after getting her master's degree in the United States, she worked in several African countries until her retirement. Phoebe had watched the God TV network for quite a while, but one day wondered what else was available. And that's when she discovered 3ABN. It wasn't long before she realized that she'd misunderstood some fundamental biblical truths. She believed that the Ten Commandments had been nailed to the cross, but now realized that there were two types of commandments: the ceremonial laws, which helped move the Israelites through the wilderness, and the Ten Commandments written by God's own finger and handed down to Moses. As she studied God's commandments, she discovered God's promises in Isaiah chapter 58, verses 13 through 14, which says, "If we keep the Sabbath and honor God, He will bless us abundantly." What did Phoebe do with her newfound revelation about the Bible Sabbath? I'll tell you more about it on the next 3ABN Mission Moment. Wow, Jill, praise God. I never grow tired of getting letters like this at 3ABN. This comes from David. It's just one sentence, but so powerful. Thank you, 3ABN, for saving my life. I was baptized August 16, 2025. And then he sends in a donation to 3ABN too. Praise the Lord.
3: Amen. That just thrills my heart to see how God is using the ministry of 3ABN, Amen. Sabbath School Panel, to touch people's hearts and lives.
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1: Amen. Praise the Lord. We praise God's name for the way He uses 3ABN to reach people around the world. And thank you for being a part of that. We continue now with Pastor James Rafferty.
4: We are in Tuesday's lesson. And when we think about setbacks, of course, we think about Job. And that's what Tuesday's lesson is all about. You know, Job is perhaps the first person that comes to mind. In fact, all of us think about this with setbacks. I think I'm going through a Job experience. And whether they're more intense or less intense than his experience, we recognize the anguish that he must have experienced when he lost not only his wealth, according to Job chapter 1, verses 14 to 17, but also he lost his children, 10 children, Job 1, 18 and 19, and he lost his health, according to Job chapter 2 and verse 7. If that wasn't bad enough, his wife, in a moment of emotional trauma and utter despair, voiced words to him to curse God and die, Job 2, 9. And then after some time, three friends showed up. And at first they did really good, right? They sat with him in silence for 7 days. They were so shocked at his appearance that they could say nothing until he started regretting the day he was born, Job chapter 3. And once he got to that place, they couldn't help but start opening up

0: and sharing their theology. Their shared theology. These three friends began to blame him, saying he must have some hidden sin in his life that he needed to repent of for God to do this to him. That's Job 8, Job 11, Job 15. They even said, surely, Job 18, 21, such are the dwellings of the wicked, and this is the place of him who does not know God. Now, remember, they're talking about a man whom God called perfect. God actually said, Job is my man. So how does Job respond to this? It's really important for us because we can see a lot of parallels in the story of Job with God's people in the end of time. The parallels are going to speak to us today. For example, in Matthew chapter 24, verse 9, Jesus warned that we would be hated of all nations for my name's sake. I don't know if you knew this, but the word Job actually means hated. Hated. Job is identified by God as his man, as a perfect man. And Revelation chapter 10 and verse 7 calls us to have the mystery of God finished in us, Christ in us, the hope of glory. It points to a people who keep the commandments of God and the faith of Jesus. Job doesn't see himself as perfect. And of course, neither will God's people ever see themselves as perfect. Job 9:20, he says that if I call myself perfect, the very words will prove that I am perverse. In Daniel chapter 10, verse 8, Daniel also, when he encounters God, God sees himself as, well, nothing good in him, no comeliness in me. Job is a prayer warrior. Job is a prayer warrior. Job gets up early in the morning and prays for his kids, not because they're good kids, but because he's afraid they're not good kids. And we see this all through the prophecies of Daniel and Revelation. God is calling us to engage in intense prayer in our behalf and in behalf of others, as Daniel does in Daniel 2 with his friends, in Daniel 6 when he's in the lion's den. Job is the only one on the planet who God can point to as representing him in the accusations that Satan is bringing forth that, hey, the earth is mine. I've gone to and fro back and forth in it, and everyone seems to be serving me. In the last days, God is going to point to a people who keep the commandments of God as a testimony that they are indeed following the true God and not the gods of this world. Job is accused by the devil. Revelation chapter 12, verse 10 says, God's last day people are going to be accused day and night by the devil. Job is called and chosen and faithful to vindicate God's character. God's last day people, Revelation 17, 14, called and chosen and faithful. Job loses economic security. We see the same thing in Revelation 13. God's people are not going to be able to buy or sell unless they acquiesce to the mark of the beast. Job's life is impacted by the devil's use of natural disasters. We see that in Job chapter 1, verse 16. Where the wind comes and takes down the house upon his kids. Well, we see the same thing in Luke 21:11. Jesus talked about these natural disasters. And Job's life is impacted by the threefold attack of the Chaldeans or the Babylonians. We see the same thing in Revelation chapter 16. We see this threefold power coming against God's people in the end of time. Job's life is threatened. We see that in Revelation 13:15. A death decree comes against God's people. Job has to hold on to the faith of Jesus, the faith of Jesus. And that's one of the ways he responds, Job chapter 19, 23 through 27. I know, he says, whom I have believed or whom I have faith in.
1: Yes.
0: Behold, I go forward, but he is not there, and backward, but I cannot perceive him. Faith is the substance of things hoped for, the evidence of things not seen. On the left hand, verse 9, where does he work? But I cannot behold him. He hides himself on the right hand, and I cannot see him, verse 10. But he knows the way that I take. This is Job 23, verse 10. When he has tried me, I shall come forth as gold. My foot has held his steps. His way have I kept and not declined. Neither, verse 12, have I gone back from the commandment of his lips. I have esteemed the words of his mouth more than my necessary food. Job had to fight against and battle against his so-called friends. As they interact more and more, you know, them calling him a hypocrite and a windbag and him calling them miserable comforters and, pardon this, worthless physicians, he basically comes to the place where he just tells his friends, hey, be quiet and that'll be my comfort. Just stop talking. Just stop talking. Well, that's what they were doing when they first came, and there was a lot of comfort in that. So sometimes people don't need us to say anything. They just need us to sit, to be in their presence, to know that we care. And that's what Job needed at this point. And when he gets to the

0: point where he just wants them to be quiet and that will be his comfort, that's when God steps in. Well, Elihu comes first, but then God steps in and God reveals to Job the big picture of the great controversy. He identifies two beasts that Job has to deal with. And these two beasts, we could call them the land beast and the sea beast, Behemoth and Leviathan. And that's exactly what we see again in Revelation chapter 13. You know, Job grows in his experience with his friends. He actually gets a clearer understanding of righteousness by faith. And I think that's what this whole lesson has been about, you know, growing in this relationship with God. The closer we get to Jesus, the more we feel our need. I was just thinking about one of the previous lessons that Shelley shared. It just spoke right to my heart. I was thinking, you know, I just needed to hear that right now. And that's how God works. It's not as though we've attained or we're perfect, but we press toward the mark. And we leave behind those things that are, behind us. And Paul in Philippians chapter 3 is actually talking about his attainments, not necessarily his failures, because it's not just our failures, but it's also our attainments that can be a stumbling block to us. Mm-hmm. Because somehow we think because of our past, we have arrived. There is no arrival until we get to the gates of heaven for God's people. We need to press toward the mark. So we see Job as struggling as we will be in these last days. He even has an inspired messenger to help him in Job 32 and verse 8, just like we do in Revelation 12, 17, the testimony of Jesus, right? And then Job sees a fuller revelation of the glory of God. Revelation, the revelation of Jesus Christ. And that's what we need to see. We need to see a fuller revelation of the glory of God. And when Job sees this, he realizes that his setback was actually a stepping stone. You see, Job would rise up early in the morning to pray for his kids, to pray for his family, to pray for his kin, his blood. But as he goes through this experience with his miserable comforter, Worth the Physician, friends, he comes to the place where he starts to pray for them, for his frenemies. And that's where God is calling us. That's the height of perfection. You know, Matthew chapter 5 talks about praying for those who despitefully use us and abuse us, to be perfect as our Father in heaven is perfect, or to be, Luke 6:36, merciful as our Father in heaven is merciful. Job rises to the occasion. He sees more of God and his experience matures. Now he's not just praying for his kids. He's praying for his miserable comforter, Worthless Physician friends who themselves needed growth. As God tells them, you haven't spoken that which is right about me as my servant Job has. And eventually Job receives the very same thing we're going to receive. In Revelation chapter 21, 1 through 5, it says God's going to make a new heaven and a new earth. There's going to be no more pain, no more sorrow, no more crying, no more tears. All of it's gone. Job has everything restored to him in Job 42, 11 through 17. His captivity is turned. At what point? When he sees God? No. When he prays for his miserable comforter friends. In other words, seeing God is the motivation that transforms our character and brings us to the next level. And when those fruits are produced, when that mystery of God is manifest, when Christ is seen in us, the hope of glory, then our captivity is turned. Today, you, friend, and myself, all of us, have something or someone that we need victory over. And God is purposing to reveal more of his heart to us so that we can grow, so that we can surpass the difficulties, the challenges, the bitterness that we've experienced in our lives, and we can go to that next level so that we can be as Christ in this world. Give your heart to Jesus and let him do that for you today.
1: Amen and amen. Thank you, Johnny Reese and James. I'm Shelley Quinn. Wednesday's lesson is The Road to Emmaus. I want to kind of back up before that event that happened on the third day or Resurrection Sunday. It had been a roller coaster week for the disciples. Their minds were replaying the events that they could not erase, the triumphal entry into Jerusalem with the crowd shouting and the palm beaches waving and the hope that was swelling, the cleansing of the temple, the intimacy of the Last Supper when Jesus spoke words that they did not yet understand, his anguished prayers in the Garden of Gethsemane, Judas' cold betrayal, the illegal trial, the mocking laughter, the brutal beating, the sight of Jesus bruised and bloodied body.

0: on that Roman cross. The afternoon that the sky turned black, and his final words was, "Father, forgive them, they know not what they do. It is finished." The earth is trembling, and the tearing of the temple court from top to bottom, the open graves, and then the hurried burial of Jesus before the Sabbath. And then silence.
1: Yeah.
0: Confusion followed. Discouragement settled in. The questions flooded their mind. How could we have been so wrong about all of this? Mm. How could we have gotten this so wrong? To the disciples, this was not just a setback. This felt like the end of everything they had believed, everything that they had trusted, that Jesus was the Messiah Christ. Luke 24:21 said, "We were hoping that it was he who was going to redeem Israel. Indeed, besides all this, today is the third day since these things happened." Mm-hmm. They had staked their future on him. Think about that. And now hope seemed buried behind a sealed stone. What they could not see was that this moment, this crushing disappointment, was nothing more than another chapter in the greatest story that was ever told. Luke 24, on the road to Emmaus, two of Jesus' disciples had walked away from Jerusalem. This is on the third day, Resurrection Sunday. They were carrying grief and shattered expectations, and Jesus came near and walked with them. Luke 24:16 tells us, "Their eyes were restrained so that they did not know him." Isn't that often how it is? Jesus is closer than we realize. And sometimes our eyes are restrained. Our sorrows blind us to his presence. But as they walked, Jesus talked with them. He asked questions. He listened. Luke 24:17, he says, "What kind of conversation is this that you have with one another as you walk and are sad?" He knew, but he allowed them to speak their disappointment out loud. I think that's precious. One of them answered with painful honesty, explaining that everything they had hoped for, everything that they had believed, had gone wrong. From their perspective, the story was over. But from Jesus' perspective, it was unfolding exactly as he planned. Luke 24:17 tells us that beginning at Moses and all the prophets, so he's getting ready to give them a Bible study from the Old Testament, Jesus explained all the scriptures concerning himself. The Old Testament is entirely about the Messiah. He did not rush to reveal who he was. He showed them instead, I guess you could say, he reframed their pain through the Word of God.
1: Mm-hmm. I like it.
0: He showed them the cross was not a mistake. It was fulfillment. The very event that they thought destroyed their lives was the event that God was going to use to save the world. Luke 24:33-34. Later, when their eyes were open, the two disciples rushed back to Jerusalem with their hearts ablaze. It was burning. They were eager to share what happened on the road. And they find the disciples, for fear's sake, they're afraid of the Jews. They're locked behind the doors. And they go in to tell. And then what happens? Jesus appears to the larger group, and everybody is terrified. Fear replaced confusion. Jesus asked the question that still echoes today. Luke 24:38. "Why are you troubled? And why do doubts arise in your hearts?" Let me ask you, why are you troubled?

0: do doubts arise in your heart? This is not a question of rebuke. It's an invitation to trust him great more. Too often we forget that he walks beside us in our valleys. Too often we don't recognize that he's there, or we don't recognize his presence. We assume that we understand what's happening to us better than he does, don't we? We see loss where he sees preparation. We see delay where he sees design. We see the cross where he sees the resurrection. And Scripture gives us this wonderful counsel for the moments of setback. It's Romans 8:28. We know that all things work together for good for those who love the Lord and are called according to his purpose. Not all things are good, but God is at work.
1: That's right.
0: In all things. And really, the following scripture, it says, for those he foreknew, he predestined to become like Jesus. He works everything out for our benefit, our eternal benefit, to make us more like Christ. Philippians 4:4-13 calls us to rejoice, not because circumstances are easy, but because Christ is present. So Philippians 4:13, Paul's writing from prison, and what does he say? I can do all things through Christ who strengthens me. So comfort or strength does not come from control. Strength comes from the presence of Christ. James 1:2 says, count it all joy when you fall into various trials. That seems almost impossible in your pain, doesn't it? But from his perspective, trials produce endurance. Endurance shapes a mature faith. So even in our setbacks, these setbacks are tools in the hands of God for our eternal benefit. 2 Corinthians 12:9-10, when Paul was praying three times, his answer was, my grace is sufficient for you. My power is made perfect in weakness. God does not wait for our strength. He meets us in our need. And 2 Corinthians 1:4 says he comforts us in all of our tribulations so we can comfort others. Quickly, there's three messages that emerge from this. Jot these down quickly. First, setbacks do not mean abandonment. Jesus walked with his disciples even when they didn't recognize him. He walks with us still. Psalm 34:18 says the Lord is near to those who have a broken heart. Second lesson, confusion does not cancel God's plan. The disciples interpreted the circumstances incorrectly, but God was still accomplishing his purpose. The third lesson, weakness is not the end. It's the doorway to deeper trust. God's grace is not theoretical. It is sufficient for us today. Lamentations 3:22-23 says, his chesed, his love, his grace, his mercy. That word is so multifaceted. But this is a covenant word. And it says, his love is due every morning. So the road to Emmaus was a reminder to us that faith does not mean that we never question. It means that we keep on walking when our hearts are heavy. And it means we follow Jesus and let him interpret our story through his word rather than interpreting God through our pain.
2: Amen. Amen. Thank you so much, Pastor Denzey. I love analogies of Jesus in the storm. I love it. Sister Rafferty, thank you so much. The health message in the gospel, isn't that something? Pastor Rafferty, talking about the similarities of God's people toward the end and what Job went through. And Sister Shelley, with your permission, let us keep that reverent tone as we go into Thursday's lesson, which is titled, See Jesus. I'm Pastor Ryan Johnson. I'd like you to think about how the disciples felt there in the upper room when they realize it.

0: was Jesus. How the gentleman on the road to Emmaus, who had experienced a seeming setback, realized it was Jesus. You know, the overarching theme of the week is setbacks, and I wondered, is the subject of Thursday seeing Jesus after we've had setbacks, or is it seeing Jesus just generally speaking? And I decided I was just going to have a devotional to talk about the power of seeing Jesus.
1: Amen.
0: Do you want to see Jesus? Do you truly long to see his face with nothing in between? Then by his grace, you will. By his grace. 1 Thessalonians chapter 4, after a seeming setback, as Pastor Rafferty was talking about everything that God's people have been through and Satan making the same claim, seems like everybody's worshiping me. It says in verse 16, the Lord himself shall descend from heaven with a shout, with the voice of the archangel and with the trump of God, and the dead in Christ shall rise first. You know, when we needed a redeemer, it was God himself who came. When it was formation of humanity from the dust, it was God himself. And so it is a continuation of who he is, that God himself comes to save us. And then it says in 17, then we which are alive and remain shall be caught up together with them in the clouds to meet the Lord in the air. And so shall we ever be with the Lord. Do you want to see Jesus?
1: Amen.
0: Turn with me to Matthew chapter 5. Now I'm going to read verse 8. Look what Jesus himself says here. Second time Matthew 5 is referenced here in this lesson study. It says, blessed are the pure in heart, for they shall see God. If you want to see Jesus, then by his grace, you will see Jesus. But God will come to us and encourage us as we walk with him. Now, yeah, I said it. He will reveal himself to us right now. Turn with me to the Gospel of John, chapter 14, and look what it says in verse 21. Yet again, this is Jesus talking. My page is sticking together here. The Word of God says, he that hath my commandments and keepeth them, he it is that loveth me, and he that loveth me shall be loved of my Father, and I will love him and will manifest myself to him. And that word manifest there in the Greek means I will cause to appear. I will make myself plainly seen. God will reveal himself to you as we walk along the way. One thing I really like about the story of the prodigal son is that as the prodigal son was making his way back home, the son had not made it to his father's house before the father went out to meet the son, which meant the son met God along the way and then communed with God, communed with the father in his house. See how that works? The Lord will reveal himself to you right now. Let's go to Psalms 46 and verse 1 and see what the Bible says to back this up some more. This is Psalms 46 and verse 1. Here's what the Bible says. God is our refuge and strength, a very present help in trouble. Present, that word in the Hebrew, nimsa, means he is an available help in trouble. He is quickly found in trouble. He will come to you in trouble. You can have an encounter with God right now. It may be in the form of a scripture. I think about what Sister Shelley said the other day. She was talking about how she was reading about righteousness by faith. And she says, the scripture changed my life. She saw Jesus in the Word, had an encounter. The Lord will encourage you now. Back in the day when I was homeless, yeah, I was. Was staying in a little homeless shelter on M Street in Fresno, California. It was not a fun evening, not at all. I saw things that I could not unsee. I experienced things that I cannot unexperience. Even when I got

0: I'm married. I slept with the light on for a while, but on this particular day, I needed to see the Lord. I was praying for the Lord to show himself to me. And as I was walking out of the building on this day, someone had printed over the doors, "Through these doors walk the sons of God." And you better believe I saw Jesus in those words. The Lord will reveal himself to you. Sometimes it's in scripture. Sometimes it's through someone else. Sometimes you may see the Lord. Now, the interesting thing about this study is that if you have a copy of the study, and if you don't, you can go to 3abnsabbathschoolpanel.com and download your own copy of the quarterly. The entire study is a quotation by a little lady named Ellen White, and she is writing about a dream that she has. And you can read it for yourself, but I just want to kind of outline some of the things that she experienced, because she saw the Lord at a low point. She says, she begins, "And her head is in her hands." Have you ever been that way in your life? The universal posture of stress. And she was saying, "If only I could see Jesus, if only I could see the Lord." And she says that while she was praying this, the door opens and a fine, tall, and stately, and clearly otherworldly heavenly being walked in and said, "Do you want to see Jesus?" She says, "I desperately do." And he says, "Follow me." And so she grabs her meager belongings, follows this angelic being out. And as they are going, there is a steep climb. And the being says to Sister White, "Keep your eyes upward, lest you get dizzy, lose your balance, and fall." And she begins to climb. And as I read this part, it did not escape me at all that Sister White makes it clear that the climb was not earning her way to Jesus. The climb was about focusing on Jesus. Think about that in the trials and the tribulations and the challenges that you have. You just got to stay focused on the Master. And she says she climbs and she gets up there, and way leads on to way, and then, recognizing him by the utter love and penetrating gaze that she sees in his face, there is Jesus. And I like the idea that even though she hadn't laid eyes on Jesus, she knew who he was when she saw him. And that is how it will be for us. That is how it is for us. She sees Christ in her dark hour. We shall see him in the earth made new. We shall see him meeting him in the air. We shall see him when we are pure in heart, by his grace, by his grace, by his grace. But the Lord will reveal himself to you right now. You want to see Jesus? Do you truly want to stand in his presence? Well, if you want to, then by his grace, you will. I was working in the pediatric wing, Metro General Hospital, Nashville, Tennessee. I was a student. Hard part about pediatrics is it's pediatrics. Suffering is rough enough without seeing kids go through. There was a young girl. She had the look, very, very thin. No hair on her head. I mean, no eyebrows, no eyelashes. She had been through therapy for cancer. And it was clear she wasn't going to make it. I remember the mother stretched across the bed, the father pacing the floor. And then one day, the young lady says, "It's okay. Last night I saw Jesus." And you know what? Everybody had their own theory about what happened. She was hallucinating. It was the drugs. It was this. No! The young lady wanted to see Jesus. She prayed, and I believe the Lord revealed himself to her in her hour of need. Yes, he will do it for you. Do you want to see Jesus?
1: Yes, amen.
0: Then by his grace, you will. And not only in the earth made new, but he will reveal himself to you along the way.
1: Amen, amen. Thank you, Pastor Ryan Johnson. You have heard the voice of Pastor Ryan Johnson, Sister Shelley Quinn, Pastor James Rafferty, and Sister Reese Rafferty.

0: Bills on Radio. We have a moment for final comments.
1: You know, I've just been thinking about what you just said, I guess, and that is that setbacks, they strike us. The enemy tries to hit us from the moment we're born. Children shouldn't be having cancer. And yet setbacks can be that doorway, like that you walk through. This is the way that the sons of God pass through. They don't stay stuck in it. They're through to something better that God's working out for them in spite of these setbacks.
2: And I always also think about Job. You know, we sometimes think, oh, we're Christians, setbacks, we just need to accept them. But Job didn't just accept it. He was angry. He was mad about what happened to him, and he voiced his anger, and God's got big shoulders. In fact, I think part of the reason why God looked at Job the way he looked at Job, that's my man, is because Job was angry about the same thing that God's angry about, and that is sin and pain and suffering.
3: Amen. Amen. When you feel troubled and doubts arise in your heart, just remember Jesus is closer than you think.
4: Yes. And friends, if you desire to see Jesus with all your heart, you will.
0: Amen. Amen. I shared to you from Desire of Ages, and it says, however fierce the tempest, those who turn to Jesus with the cry, Lord, save us, will find deliverance. Next week, lesson number 12, share him. Let's go to the Lord in prayer. Our marvelous and wonderful Heavenly Father, thank you for all of these messages you have given to us to personally understand that whatever setback, whatever challenge we face, you are with us and that we are not alone. Thank you for letting us know that you have a solution for each one of us. In Jesus' name, amen.
2: Amen. Amen.

0: Bible teachers around the world are talking about the modern nation of Israel, about a rebuilt Jewish temple in Jerusalem, and a final Mideast battle called Armageddon. Best-selling author Hal Lindsey, in his book, The Late Great Planet Earth, said, "What is happening right now to Israel is significant in the entire prophetic picture." Are these popular teachings really biblical? Discover shocking answers to these questions and more in this eye-opening seminar, Israel in Prophecy.
1: It's hot, it's controversial, it's explosive. We're going to do our best to study this topic right from the Bible, from God's good book. I invite you to open up the Holy Scriptures to the book of Proverbs, chapter 2. Proverbs chapter 2. This is the beginning of a six-part series where we're going to be studying some of the most powerful and interesting subjects that we can study related to Bible prophecy. Proverbs chapter 2, verse 6, I've decided to pick this as an opening text, as sort of a guiding light to help us to realize our need for wisdom that comes down from above that is greater than human wisdom. I invite you to bow your heads. Let's begin with prayer. We really need to pray and look to our Heavenly Father to teach us as we get into the good book. Let's pray. Dear Father, Holy Father in heaven, thank you so much for every person that has come out here to study this subject. And we pray right now in the name of Jesus, we pray for the leading of the Holy Spirit and for wisdom as we open your book and try to unravel the mysteries of Bible prophecy. In the name of Jesus, we ask, amen. Okay, let's take a look. Proverbs chapter 2, the sixth verse. The Bible says, "For the Lord gives," and what's that next word?
2: Wisdom.
1: Wisdom, that's right. The Lord gives wisdom, and out of his mouth cometh knowledge and understanding. So this verse tells us that God is the one who gives wisdom, knowledge, and understanding, and we need a whole lot of that today, don't we? Especially as we get into this very, very difficult and controversial subject.

is the fact that right now there are millions of Christians around this world who are extremely interested in the whole subject of Bible prophecy. Now, why are they so interested? I think the reason is because Christians from all denominations, Baptist, Methodist, Presbyterian, Adventist, Lutheran, Pentecostal, Assembly of God, different denominations all over this country, Christians are sensing, as they look around the country and see all of these, you know, terrible things that are happening, they see the natural disasters and the moral slide that our country is in the midst of, and people are just sensing more and more that we are getting closer and closer to the coming of the Lord. There's a whole lot of people. I've been holding Bible prophecy seminars for about 6 years. I've been to Russia, I've been to Canada, I've been to New Zealand, I've been crisscrossing the country holding prophecy seminars on the book of Revelation. And I've met so many Christians who just sense, they tell me over and over again, Steve, we know it, we feel it, something is coming, and we want to understand more about Bible prophecy. Now, what is happening right now is as Christians are trying to understand the mysteries of God's Word and trying to understand what is going to happen in the days ahead, they are turning on the radio, they're going into bookstores, they're picking up books on Bible prophecy, and they are more and more being directed to the Middle East, to Israel, to the nation of Israel, to Jerusalem, to the Jewish people. And this is something that is a worldwide phenomenon. And what we're going to do in this seminar is we're going to study these whole issues of Israel. You can see behind me, I love this beautiful set that has been designed for us for this special seminar dealing with the city of Jerusalem. And what's happening is people are looking over there, aren't they? They're looking to the Middle East more and more to try to understand what is supposed to happen. It is no secret that the majority of Bible prophecy teachers who write books, who are on television, who speak on the radio about prophetic subjects, it's no secret that they have come to believe that the nation of Israel is definitely and will be at the center of the swirl of end time events. Now, it's easy to prove this, and let me just illustrate this for you with a couple of current illustrations. This is a magazine that came out not too long ago. This is a front cover issue of Newsweek, and the whole issue is on Bible prophecy. This is November 1, 1999, not too long ago, and this is what it says. Prophecy, what the Bible says about the end of the world. And the feature article is dealing with current prophetic views, what Christians are teaching, what is happening around the country, and what Bible prophecy scholars are actually expressing as to what is supposed to happen in the end times. Now, let me read a couple of sentences to you that are, I think, very, very significant. On page 73 here, here's a statement. This is from Newsweek, November 1, 1999, page 73. It says, the predominant emphasis in Christian prophecy is on the return of the Jews to the Holy Land and the rebuilding of the Jerusalem temple. That's the predominant emphasis in Christian theology. Now, here's another statement from the same magazine. This is on page 71. It says, for true believers, ground zero for apocalyptic zealotry remains the city of Jerusalem. Now, the whole context of this magazine or this article, this feature article, had to do with the whole Y2K scare. I'm sure you're aware of what happened. You know, people were saying around the country and around the world that possibly when the clock clicked over to the year 2000, there was going to be disasters, banks were going to fail, planes were going to crash, nuclear missiles were going to go off, and it was going to result in economic terror. And along with this, there was an increasing interest in prophecy, thinking that maybe this is going to be the beginning of the Battle of Armageddon. And as a result of this, a lot of people were looking toward Jerusalem. And people were thinking, if the end of the world is coming, if Y2K is the beginning of the end, they were saying, Jerusalem is the place to watch. Let's focus on Israel and focus on the Middle East. Now, here's also a series of books that I just like to show you that also illustrate that this is a dominant teaching in the Christian world. If you go into just about any Christian bookstore, and if you look up under the section of Bible prophecy, you can find books like this. This is one of Hal Lindsey's best-selling books, and it's called Planet Earth 2000 AD. Hal Lindsey is a best-selling Christian author, and in this book, chapter 8 is called Israel, Center of World Destiny. And that's just one example. Here's another one. Here's another book written by a man by the name of Ed Dobson, a Bible scholar. And he says here on the front cover, it says also why Jesus could return by AD 2000. 50 remarkable events that point to the end.
And one of the

chapters in this book. Chapter 3 is called, and there you see it right on the screen, Israel is God's focus for the future. And this book gives all the reasons for this conclusion. Here's another book, and this was written by a man by the name of Randall Ross, also a Christian Bible scholar. And this book is called The Next Seven Great Events of the Future. And chapter 2 of this book is called Recognition of Israel as the Forgotten Key to End Time Prophecy. So there's another illustration, and here's one more I'll show you. This is a book written by Peter and Patty LaLonde, very well-known Bible prophecy commentators. They used to have a national television program. I don't know if they still do. Haven't really been keeping up to date with them to the moment, but this book is called The Edge of Time, The Final Countdown Has Begun, and it's all about Bible prophecy and the end of the world. And one of these chapters, see it on the screen there, chapter 3 is called The Third Temple, dealing with the rebuilding of the temple on the Temple Mount. Chapter 2 is called The Promised Land and the Holy City, dealing with Jerusalem, and chapter 13 is called The Aligning of the Nations Against Israel. How many of you have heard of or have seen the popular movie called The Omega Code? Do I see any hands out there? Anybody have seen this movie? Okay, I see quite a few hands. The Omega Code came out not long ago, and this was actually a premier Christian film produced by Christians. It worked its way right into the national media. And the whole focus of the film was Bible prophecy. And from what I read somewhere, it grossed over $2 million its opening weekend. And the whole focus of the film was end time events, and it opened. The opening scene was, guess what city? Who knows? It was Jerusalem, right? Jerusalem in Israel. And the movie swirled around, eventually, that holy city as you continue on watching this program. And so we find Newsweek magazine talking about Bible prophecy and Israel. We find books in Christian bookstores focusing, and there are many, many, many books that talk about the same thing, Israel in Bible prophecy. There are movies like The Omega Code, and there are other movies that have been produced also by Christians that talk about the same thing. If you turn on the radio, many times when you focus on Christian stations, you will hear Bible prophecy teachers talking about Israel and prophecy. It's on television, it's in magazines, it's on the internet. If you're on the internet and you type in Bible prophecy on some search engine like Yahoo or somewhere, and you'll go around the net and you'll find all kinds of different websites that all talk about Israel, the Middle East, Jerusalem, the Jews, and a Middle East Battle of Armageddon. There are also seminaries that teach this, Christian seminaries, and recently, in the last few years, especially, even more recently, just the other day I saw one as I was driving down the highway, there are Bible prophecy seminars being advertised on different billboards and in magazines and various places where Christians come together in different parts of the country and discuss this whole issue of Bible prophecy. And inevitably, almost always, the focus eventually turns toward the Middle East and toward the nation of Israel. Now, as you become aware of this, as I think probably just about all of you are, this phenomenon that is happening in the Christian world right now, as people are sensing we're getting closer to the end. And as you start studying prophecy and studying these different schools of thought and different opinions about the end times, it's obvious that not everybody agrees on every point. You know, one author might say one thing, another author might say something else, and there are differences of opinion. But what has happened is there is a basic set of core beliefs that have arisen up out of the Christian world that really summarize the essence of what is almost universally taught when it comes to the conservative Christian community when they think about Bible prophecy. And let me just summarize for you briefly what is the main outline, the main scenario, regardless of the various minor differences of opinion, of what most people believe when they think about prophecy. Number one, people believe, generally speaking, that there will be at some point in the future an event called the rapture. And during the rapture, the Christians around the world will vanish and will be taken up to meet Jesus in the sky. They will disappear, and a lot of other people will wake up. You know, a husband will reach over to kiss his wife in the morning, and she might be gone because she was a Christian and he wasn't. Some plane might crash, some football player, you know, might go back for a pass, and he gets sacked, but if he's a Christian,
maybe at the rapture.

When the other men get off of him, lo and behold, the guy's gone. And there are movies that talk about this. There's a very popular movie called A Thief in the Night that illustrates this. And so this event, the rapture, will be really the beginning of the end, according to common understanding. And when the rapture takes place, the Christians are gone, and that will be the beginning of what is often referred to as a seven-year period of tribulation. That's the next event. This is what these books teach, 7 years of tribulation. During the 7 years of tribulation, God's focus will be on Israel. The church will be gone, and Israel will be the center of his end time timetable. During that time, or somewhere around there, the Jewish temple will be rebuilt on the Temple Mount in the Middle East, in the heart of Jerusalem. Sometime during this period, a man will arise up, a mysterious man. You can see the illustration of him on the screen, this movie, The Omega Code. This man is going to be called the Antichrist, and The Omega Code depicted this individual rising up during the 7 years of tribulation. He's a mysterious man, a very powerful man, the Antichrist, who would rise out of Europe, and eventually he would work his way over into Israel, and he would at some point enter the rebuilt Jewish temple, and he would then sit down and claim that he is God. This is the next event in the common understanding of end time events. And supposedly, during this time, when he does this, the Jewish people, by and large, will reject him because they don't believe this man is God. And what will happen next is that this rejection of the Antichrist by the Jewish people will spark a final war. The Antichrist will marshal the forces of the world. And Russia will be involved, the Chinese will be involved, and all the nations of the world will sweep down into a valley north of Jerusalem called the Valley of Megiddo, and there will be a final Middle East war called the Battle of Armageddon. And right at the conclusion of that battle, Jesus will then return, conquer the Antichrist, conquer the Russians and the Chinese, deliver Israel, and set up his kingdom, and then he will rule rule in Jerusalem for 1,000 years, the millennial kingdom, the kingdom of peace. Now, these 7 points, this is what is basically and almost universally believed by very earnest, sincere Bible prophecy teachers today. We have the rapture, we have the 7 years, we have God's focus on Israel, we have the rebuilding of the temple, we have the Antichrist going into the temple, we have the Jews rejecting him, we have the Antichrist gathering the nations to fight against Israel, we have the Middle East Battle of Armageddon, and then we have the coming of Jesus to conquer the Antichrist, deliver Israel, open their eyes that he's the Messiah, and then to rule on earth from Jerusalem for 1,000 years. How many of you are aware of this basic scenario? Let me just see some hands. Okay, just about all of you. And I want to say this is very, very sincerely and honestly and earnestly taught. And it is also taught by using the Bible, by using God's book. Now, the purpose of this seminar, this six-part series, and this is just part number one, is to examine these very, very popular and yet controversial teachings, and to examine them also right from the Bible itself, from God's Word. And what we're going to do is we're going to go through these points, point by point, and we're going to try to discern whether these teachings really are according to the good book. Does that sound like a good plan for us to take a very, very close and careful look? Let me just give you a brief overview of what we're going to do in the next six meetings. Counting tonight, we've got 5 more after this. Tonight is really just an overview of this whole subject. As we'll get in farther, we'll look at the core issues that are involved in this whole subject. In our next meeting, we're going to talk about the word Israel itself. What does the word Israel mean anyway? Where did the word come from? It actually originated in Genesis 32 when a holy angel spoke from heaven and changed Jacob's name to Israel. And we'll study about this and talk about where the name came from, why the name was given, what the name really means, and what are the deep lessons that we can learn from that name. Part 3, we're going to talk about Israel and Jesus Christ. Israel in the Old Testament, Israel in the New Testament, and how this ties in with the Messiah, with Jesus. Part 4, we're going to talk about the 7 years of tribulation. We're going to unravel this topic and study especially Daniel chapter 9, verse 27, which is the main passage that is used to teach a 7-year period of tribulation.
Part 5, we're going to talk about the temple. I've decided to call

this titanic truths about the temple. We're going to really dig in and study all about this. You can see over here on my right this golden dome illustrating the Dome of the Rock over in Israel. Some people believe that this Dome of the Rock is going to be blown up in order to make room for the rebuilding of a Jewish temple. And we're going to talk about this whole subject on night 5. And then part 6, we're going to go completely into the book of Revelation. We're going to talk about what the book of Revelation teaches about Israel, about Jerusalem, about Babylon, and ultimately about the great battle, the Battle of Armageddon. So that will be our 6th part, focusing on the book of Revelation. Now, what I'd like to do now is have you turn to 1 Corinthians chapter 2. 1 Corinthians chapter 2, and what we're going to do right now is we're going to lay a foundation, a deep, solid foundation for this whole subject. Foundations are very, very important. Most of us live in Texas. This seminar is being broadcast from Texas. At least that's where it's being produced. That's where we are. And those of you who have been involved in buying a house in Texas, you're aware of the fact that the soil moves a lot in this state. Isn't that true? And if you get in the wrong house, and if the soil's been moving too much, you know, the water comes down, there's a lot of clay, and the soil comes up, or the soil goes down if there's not enough water. And then what happens is the house begins to move, the foundation begins to move, and the foundation starts cracking, your walls can start cracking, and your whole house can come down, just about. And foundations are very, very important. And the same is true with our study of the Bible. Foundations. The scripture says, if the foundations are destroyed, what can the righteous do? So we need to study the foundations of truth. And that's what I hope to do in this first part, is to look at a very important foundational issue, and that issue has to do with the issue of spiritual discernment. Spiritual discernment. This is just vital as we get into our subject. So let's take a look at 1 Corinthians chapter 2. And let's look at verse 14 and verse 15. 1 Corinthians chapter 2, verse 14 and verse 15. These are the words of the Apostle Paul. Paul wrote, "But the natural man receiveth not the things of the Spirit of God, for they are foolishness to him. Neither can he know them, because they are," and what is, then what does it say? Spiritually what? Spiritually discerned. Right, spiritually discerned. Now here it talks about a natural person who only sees things on the surface. He doesn't spiritually understand the things that come from the Holy Spirit. Now then the next verse goes on, and Paul says, "But he that is spiritual judges all things." So here we have a natural person and a spiritual person. Natural people just don't understand the things of the Spirit. But a spiritual person can discern things that come from God. Are you with me? That's what this passage is telling us. Now, let's go back to the book of John, and let's do a little survey here. A survey of the Gospel of John. John wrote 5 books in the New Testament. John wrote, obviously, the book of John. He wrote 1 John, 2 John, and 3 John. And then what was the 5th book that John wrote? That's right. John wrote the book of Revelation, the last book of the Bible, the great book on Bible prophecy that brings all the other prophecies together into one grand mosaic, one powerful book. Now, in the book of Revelation, John wrote, he wrote about Israel. He wrote about Babylon. He wrote about the final battle of Armageddon. And John also wrote the book of John, and as we go through this book, we're going to discover some amazing issues that deal with spiritual discernment. Let's start with John chapter 2, and let's just walk our way through. Let's let our fingers do some walking, as they say, let your fingers do the walking, and let's just walk a little bit. John chapter 2, let's take a look at the 18th verse. John chapter 2, verse 18. The Bible says that Jesus answered and said to them, he said, "Destroy this temple, and in 3 days I will raise it up." Then said the Jews, 46 years was this temple in building, and wilt thou rear it up in 3 days?
Jesus said, if you destroy this temple, I'll build it in 3 days. Now, those particular people that Jesus was talking to, they were

They were natural people. They only saw things on the surface. And when they heard Jesus say, destroy this temple, what did they think? They thought about the literal temple that was there in Jerusalem. And they said, it took 46

of his what? Of his body. That's right. Jesus was using the temple as an illustration of his own body. And so what he was doing really in this passage was he was talking about a spiritual temple. But those particular people, they only saw on the surface and they thought he was talking about the literal temple. But he wasn't. He was talking about a spiritual temple in this passage. Okay, let's go on to John chapter 3. John 3 and verse 3, Jesus is talking to a Jewish man named Nicodemus. And Jesus answered and said to him, "Verily, verily, I say to you, except a man be born again, he cannot see the kingdom of God." So Jesus told Nicodemus, he said, "Nicodemus, even though you're a religious leader," he said, "you've got to be born again." Now notice verse 4. Nicodemus said to him, he said, "How can a man be born when he is old? Can he enter the second time into his mother's womb and be born?" Now Nicodemus, at this point, even though he was a religious man, was really a natural man. And Nicodemus, all he saw was on the surface. And when Jesus said, "You've got to be born again," what did he think? He thought, "How can a man go back into his mother's womb and be born a second time?" He didn't realize that Jesus was talking about a spiritual birth. If you go down and look at verse 6, Jesus said, "That which is born of the flesh is flesh, and that which is born of the spirit is spirit." So here Jesus was talking about a spiritual birth that is the result of the Holy Spirit. Are you with me? Not a literal birth back through his mother's womb. That's not what he was talking about. Okay, let's go to John chapter 4. John chapter 4, Jesus is talking to a woman at a well. And in verse 10, Jesus first asked her for a drink. Jesus asked her for a drink, and then they began a conversation, and then Jesus answered and said to this woman, he said, "If you knew the gift of God and who it is that says to you, 'Give me to drink,' you would have asked of him, and he would have given you living water." So Jesus is here offering this woman living water. And then in verse 11, the woman said to him, "Sir, you have nothing to draw with, and this well is deep. From where then have you this living water?" Now this woman, just like Nicodemus, was a natural woman, wasn't she? And when Jesus talked about giving her living water, what did she think? She said, "This is a deep well. How are you going to get down there and get living water?" And she only saw on the surface. But Jesus was not talking about literal water, was he? He was talking about the water of life, spiritual water, but she missed it. It went right over her head because she wasn't seeing spiritual things at this moment. Now let's go to chapter 6, John chapter 6. Okay, John chapter 6, verse 54. Jesus said, "Whoso eateth my flesh and drinketh my blood has eternal life, and I will raise him up on the last day." So Jesus said, "You've got to eat my flesh and drink my blood." Now, what was Jesus talking about? Was he talking about, you know, him holding out his arm and having people put a little salt and pepper on there and take a big bite? Obviously not. When you go back to verse 52, notice what's happening here. In verse 52, "The Jews therefore strove among themselves, saying, 'How can this man give us his flesh to eat?'" Now these people were just natural people, weren't they? When Jesus said, "You've got to eat my flesh and drink my blood," they only saw on the surface of things. They didn't realize. They didn't have spiritual discernment. And they didn't realize that he wasn't talking about eating his actual body. Obviously not. But they didn't see that. And so they argued and they said, "How can he do this? How can this man give us his flesh to eat?" But in verse 63, Jesus clarifies and he says, "It is the spirit that quickens. The flesh profits nothing. The words that I speak to you, they are spirit and they are life." And when Jesus was talking about eating his flesh and drinking his blood, he was talking about his spiritual body, which is also in the Word. The Bible says the Word was made flesh, and we take in the Word, and when we read the Word of God and take it in and digest it, we are receiving the words of the Lord. We are receiving the flesh and the blood of Jesus Christ through receiving his Word into our lives. That's what he was talking about. So here we have in the book of John,
Chapter 2, Jesus talks about a spiritual temple, but the people there, they missed it, and they thought he was talking about a literal temple. In John chapter 3,

0: He was talking about a spiritual birth, but Nicodemus missed it, and he thought he was talking about a natural birth. In John chapter 4, we have Jesus talking about living water, but the woman only saw on the surface, and she missed it, and she thought he was talking about literal water, but it was the water of life. In John chapter 6, we find Jesus talking about eating his flesh and drinking his blood, and the people that were there, they missed it, and they went right over their heads, and they thought he was talking about actual cannibalism. And that was one of the reasons why they rejected him. When you read on in John chapter 6, it says many of the disciples walked away from him after that, and they walked no more with him, and they didn't realize that he was talking about a spiritual body. So we see John 2, John 3, John 4, John 6. Over and over again, Jesus Christ used literal things to illustrate spiritual truths. Do you see that? It's right there in the Bible. Now, John, who wrote John 2, 3, 4, and 6, also wrote the book of Revelation. Revelation starts out in Revelation chapter 1, verse 1, the first line says, "This is the revelation of Jesus Christ." Jesus revealed the book of Revelation to John. And when you read the book of Revelation, it talks about Babylon. It talks about Israel. It talks about a great battle called the Battle of Armageddon. Now let me ask you, do you think we need spiritual discernment from the Holy Spirit to understand what Revelation is talking about when it talks about Israel, Babylon, and Armageddon? Definitely we do. And we're going to be studying a lot more about this when we get to our last part of this series on Israel and prophecy. We'll focus all on the book of Revelation. Okay, let's go to 1 Corinthians chapter 10. Chapter 10, and I also want to tell you how thankful I am that you're here. I really enjoy studying the Bible with a group of people. This is very, very exciting to me. 1 Corinthians chapter 10. Now, 1 Corinthians, we already read chapter 2, verse 14 and 15, where Paul talked about the importance of being spiritual and discerning spiritual things, right? Now, here we look at 1 Corinthians chapter 10, and if you look at the 18th verse, 1 Corinthians 10, verse 18, notice here what Paul says. We'll just look at the first part, of this verse. And I put it on the screen so you can't miss it. Verse 18, Paul says, "Behold," take a look. And what does he tell us to behold? What's that next word?
1: Israel.
0: Behold Israel. Take a look at Israel, Paul says. But then notice he clarifies and he says, "Behold Israel after the what?" After the flesh, there is, according to the New Testament, an Israel after the flesh. And Paul draws lessons from Israel after the flesh in this passage. We're not going to look at the lesson right now, but my point is that there is an Israel according to the flesh. Now, the Israel of the flesh is an Israel that is composed of people who, as of yet, we hope this will change, but as of yet, these people do not believe in Jesus Christ as their personal Savior and Messiah. Now, there are Jewish people that do believe in Jesus. I am a Jewish person, and I believe in Jesus. I accepted him as my Messiah just about 20 years ago. So there are Jewish people that believe in Jesus, and there are Jewish people that haven't quite yet come to discover Jesus as their Messiah. And here when Paul talks about Israel after the flesh, he's talking about Israel composed of people who do not as yet believe in Jesus Christ. Now, I'm going to prove to you in just a few moments that just like there is an Israel, there is an Israel after the flesh, so there is another Israel, an Israel that is in the Spirit, an Israel that is composed of Jews and Gentiles who believe in Jesus Christ. I'm going to prove that right from the Bible in just a few moments. Let's go to the book of Romans. Romans, this is very, very exciting. Very exciting, hot, thrilling, controversial, yes, but important for us to know. Romans chapter 8. Now let's take a look at verse 5. Romans 8, verse 5. Paul is writing here, and Paul says, "For they that are after

after the flesh do mind the things of the flesh, but they that are after the Spirit, the things of the Spirit. Now here, just like in Corinthians, Paul talks about two different kinds of people. There's the natural man, and then there's the spiritual man. There's the person that doesn't have the Holy Spirit and who only sees on the surface of things. And then there's a person who has the Spirit of God in his life and is therefore able to discern spiritual things. See that? And Paul, in actually the first half of Romans 8, talks about these two groups. And it's very important that we are people in the Spirit, not in the flesh. Isn't that right? We want to be Christians, believers, who have the Spirit of God and who are not walking in the flesh. And this is what this whole section is about. Okay, now let's go to chapter 9 and let's focus on the subject of Israel. In Romans 9, which builds on Romans 8, Romans chapter 9, verse 1, this is what Paul wrote. He said, I say the truth in Christ. Paul said, I'm telling you the truth. Now, some people stumble, or at least most people stumble over truth at least once in their life. But most of the time, they get up and they go on. But we don't want to just stumble over the truth. We want to hold on to the truth. Amen? We want to know it and hold it. Paul said, I say the truth that is in Christ. I lie not. My conscience also is bearing me witness in the Holy Ghost that I have great heaviness and continual sorrow in my heart. For I could wish that I myself were even cursed from Christ for my brethren, my kinsmen, according to the flesh. Now here Paul is expressing the burden of his heart. He's expressing his sorrow and his sadness because he had friends. He had Jewish brothers and sisters that he loved, that he cared for, that at the point of his writing didn't know the love of their own Messiah, didn't know the love of Jesus. And Paul was burdened about this. And he even wished that he's even saying here that he could even wish that he was lost rather than have them be lost. Now notice at the end of verse 3, he talks about my kinsmen according to the flesh who are Israelites. Okay, do you see that? Now this verse, once again, just like in 1 Corinthians 10:18, where Paul said, behold, Israel after the flesh. In this verse, he's talking about his kinsmen according to the flesh who are Israelites. So it's very clear, isn't it, that there is an Israel according to the flesh. Now verse 6 is one of the most important passages that we can read. In fact, I have a whole book that deals with the subject of Israel in Bible prophecy that we'll make available during this seminar. And this book deals with this whole topic. And this verse, Romans chapter 9, verse 6, is a key foundation passage for my whole book. You ever been in a dark room where you can't see anything? And then someone opens a door and a light comes in. And when that beam of light comes in, all of a sudden you can see things that you weren't able to see before. You know what that's like? When light comes into a dark room, you can see things you weren't able to see before. And it's the same with this passage. This passage is like a beam that shines into the darkness of this world. And in the light of this text, we're going to be able to see some things that maybe we've never seen before. Romans 9, verse 6, Paul says, not as though the word of God hath taken none effect, for they are not all, and what's that word? They are not all Israel, he says, which are of, and what's that next word? The word is Israel. Now, how many times in your Bible is the word Israel used in verse 6? How many times? Two times. Do all your Bibles have the word Israel twice? Now, if you look carefully at that passage, what Paul is doing is he is telling us, folks, he's shining light that there are actually two Israels. In my book, I have a chapter called The Shocking Principle of Two Israels. And this is amazing. And what Paul is saying here, when you analyze it carefully, he's saying they are not all Israel, meaning God's Israel,
who are of Israel.

Israel, which is of the natural Jewish nation. I'll say it again. Paul is saying they are not all Israel, meaning God's Israel, and I'll show you a verse before this meeting is over that there is an Israel of God. And Paul says they are not all Israel, the Israel of God, which are of Israel, referring to the literal Jewish nation, the Israel of the flesh. Did you catch that? Two Israels. And they're not all God's Israel that are of the nation of Israel. That's a very, very important concept. And let me just put this on the screen here. There is an Israel of the flesh, as we have already discovered, and there is also an Israel of God. And I'll prove to you in just a few moments that the Israel of God is composed of Jews and non-Jews or Gentiles who believe in Jesus Christ. I'll prove that to you right from the Bible. Now go down to verse 8. Verse 8 is also another one of those foundation pillar texts. And if we're going to build a house of understanding in the end times that we're living in, folks, we've got to lay a solid biblical foundation. If our foundation has cracks in it, our whole house can come crashing down. Jesus said in Matthew 7, he said, a wise man builds his house where? Upon a rock. And when the rain comes down and the winds, you know, beat against the house and the floods rise, Jesus said that house is going to stand because it's built upon the rock. But then he said, a foolish man builds his house upon the sand. And then when the rain comes down, the floods come up and the wind beats against that house, Jesus said that house is going to come crashing down. And so it's very important that we build on the rock of truth. Are you with me? It's extremely important, especially when it comes to prophecy. So, verse 8 is another foundation text. Romans 9, verse 8. Paul continues, and this is what he says. He says, that is, he's clarifying now about these two Israels. He says, that is, they which are the children of the flesh. Paul said, and this is referring to the children of the flesh, natural descendants of Abraham, the Israel of the flesh. Paul says here, they which are the children of the flesh, these are not the children of God. Now, Paul's very clear on this, and this is a very powerful and rather pointed passage, but it's biblical. And this is what Paul says, they which are the children of the flesh. Now, God loves the children of the flesh, doesn't he? God loves everybody. God so loved the whole world that he gave his only begotten son. God loves Jewish people. God loves non-Jewish people. God loves everybody. Jesus loves everybody. But when it comes to spirituality, being spiritual children of God, Paul's very clear. They which are the children of the flesh, these are not the children of God. But the children of the promise, they are counted for the seed. Wow. Now this text is full of light, and I want to examine this. The children of the promise, they are counted for the seed. God made promises to the seed of Abraham, the seed of Isaac, the seed of Jacob, which is Israel. Isaiah 41 verse 8 says Israel is the seed of Abraham. And God made lots of promises to the seed of Abraham. Now, Paul says here that the children of the promise, they are counted as the seed. Now, what does he mean, the children of the promise? What is he talking about, the promise? What is the promise? Let's turn to Galatians chapter 3. And Paul tells us very, very plainly what that promise is and what it means to be a child of the promise. Galatians chapter 3. Now, the book of Galatians was written predominantly to Gentiles, to those who are not Jews. And in Galatians 3, verse 14, this is what Paul wrote. Here's another hot text. Paul said that the blessing of Abraham might come on the Gentiles through Jesus Christ, through the Messiah, that we might receive, and what's that next, those next two words? The promise. Now, what is the promise?
Paul says that we might

receive the promise of the Spirit through faith. Hallelujah. This is a deep text. And Paul is talking about believers through faith, Gentiles and Jews who believe in Jesus, in the Messiah. That's where faith comes in. Paul says those who have this faith, they will receive the promise of the Holy Spirit. Now, how does a person get born again? Jesus said it's through the Spirit. How do we have spiritual discernment? It's through the Spirit. What is the only power that can get us out of living life in the flesh? It's the power of the Holy Spirit. Paul said the children of the flesh are not God's children. But he said those of the promise, they are counted as the seed. And what he's saying is that if we believe in Jesus and have faith in him and receive the promise of the Holy Spirit in our lives, and through that power, through that Holy Spirit, we're born again. In other words, we start seeing new things. Our hearts start changing. Our lives are changing. Our characters are being transformed into the image of Jesus. And we start seeing spiritual things with new eyes. We have the power of the Spirit, which we receive through faith. And Paul says, those who have that, Paul says, they are counted as the seed. Now go to chapter 3, verse 29. Galatians 3, verse 29. This is another one of those foundation texts. Galatians chapter 3, take a look at verse 29. This is a very, very, this is a wonderful passage, and this ought to give us all great encouragement. Galatians 3, verse 29, Paul says, and if you, now who's he writing to here? He's writing to Gentiles. He's writing to you, isn't he? And Paul says, and if you be Christ's, if you belong to Jesus, what does he say? He says, then are you, and who are you? Who are you, folks? Say it again. Who are you, folks? Right. That's right. Praise the Lord. God says, you are Abraham's seed. In other words, if you believe in Jesus, if you belong to Christ, if you receive the promise of the Spirit, God counts you as the seed. Now, who is Abraham's seed anyway? Isaiah 41, verse 8 says, Israel is the seed of Abraham. That is Abraham's seed. And then Paul goes on in verse 29, and he says, and you are an heir. Now, what is an heir? An heir is someone who is entitled to inherit something else. Do we have any heirs here? Anybody who's ever received a big inheritance? Oh, I see a hand. Huh. Wonderful. Let's talk after the meeting. Not a big one. An heir is someone who is entitled to receive something. Now, in the Bible, God, all throughout the Old Testament, which we call the Hebrew Scriptures, God has made promises to Abraham and to his seed. Lots and lots of promises. Now, the question is, who is the heir to those promises? Who is entitled to receive those promises? Paul says in Galatians 3:29, he says to Gentiles, if you be Christ's, then are you Abraham's seed, and you are an heir according to the promise. In other words, you are entitled to inherit all of these blessings, all of these promises that God gave to his people. I hear a child there saying amen. God loves us all, and he's given us precious promises in this book, and he wants us to be an heir of those promises. Okay, now let's go to Galatians chapter 6. Galatians chapter 6, and let's take a look at verse 14 through 16. Galatians chapter 6, verse 14. And this is where it all comes together. In verse 14, Paul says, but God forbid
God forbid that I should glory, that any human being

should glory in himself, save in the cross of our Lord Jesus Christ. Jesus loves us all, and he died on the cross for all of our sins. And Paul says, he said, this is what I want to glory in. It's Calvary. The cross of our Lord Jesus Christ, by whom the world has been crucified to me and I to the world. Paul says, I'm dead to the world. The world doesn't have an influence over me anymore because I see the cross of Christ. I see the love of Christ. I see what my Messiah has suffered and what he's been through. Now notice verse 15. Paul says, for in Christ Jesus, neither circumcision avails anything, that's circumcision on the side of Jewish people, nor uncircumcision, that's on the side of Gentile people. Paul says, really, the issue is not circumcision or uncircumcision. And then he says, but a new creature or a new creation. This is really where it's at. Paul said, it's not circumcision or uncircumcision. It's a person being made new through the cross. That's what it's all about, being a new person, receiving the power of the Spirit, being born again, getting out of the flesh, and living in the Spirit. This is what it's all about. Now, notice verse 16. Verse 16 says, and as many as walk according to this rule, this standard, this doctrine, Paul says, peace be upon them, and mercy, and upon, and then notice the last four words. Peace be upon them, and mercy, and upon who else? He says, upon the Israel of God. Did you see that? Now, who is the Israel of God? Who is God's Israel? God's Israel is an Israel that is centered in Jesus Christ. God's Israel is an Israel composed of Jews, like me, and Gentiles, most of which are you. But really, it's not circumcision or uncircumcision. You know, that really doesn't make any difference anymore. The Israel of God is composed of Jews and Gentiles together who believe in Jesus Christ, who are centered in Jesus Christ, who receive the promise of the Spirit, and they are therefore counted, according to the Bible, they are counted as the seed. Are you with me? They are God's seed. Therefore, they are God's Israel, the Israel of God. Is this clear so far? Am I talking according to the Bible? Or am I way off somewhere out in left field? Am I biblical? Am I sticking to the book? To the good book? Okay, let me just summarize. There is an Israel of the flesh, composed of natural descendants of Abraham, and there is an Israel of God that knows God, that is in God, that believes and is centered in Jesus Christ, and who has the Holy Spirit. Jews and Gentiles both are counted as that seed. I grew up in the Hollywood Hills, in Southern California. I was born in 1959. You can date me now. And I grew up in a wonderful Jewish home. And I love my parents, I love my family. But as I look back, as I grew up, I didn't know God for the first 20 years of my life. I never read this book in my life for the first 20 years. I never cracked a Bible. My brother was bar mitzvahed. He had an interest in going to the synagogue, but there was no interest for me. I remember a few Passovers. I remember Hanukkahs. I remember various things that we used to do as Jewish people. But honestly, this book I never read. I did not know God at all. Didn't even know anything about Jesus, that there even was hardly a Jesus. And for the first 20 years of my life, I was part of Israel. But which Israel was I a part of? I was part of Israel of the flesh. That's right. I was just a flesh person. When I got into my teen years, I took a dive as a result of peer pressure and friends, and I pretty much went off the deep end and started using marijuana and drinking alcohol heavily and using other kinds of drugs, and it's a miracle that I'm still alive right now. It's a miracle that I can be right here
today, open

This book to you. My sister once told my father that if Steve hadn't become a Christian, he'd be dead. And I really believe that that's true. I was part of the Israel of the flesh, and then when I was 20 years old, through a whole set of circumstances, and I'm not going to go into all the details right now, God opened my eyes, and he showed me that Jesus Christ was Jewish, and that Jesus Christ loved me, and he died on the cross for my sins 2,000 years ago, and he was my Messiah. And I accepted him as my personal Savior. He came into my life. I have faith in him. He changed me, forgave my sins, and gave me the power of the Holy Spirit. Praise God. And got me out of drugs, out of Hollywood, out of all those things. And I'm a miracle, or he's a miracle, what he's done in my life. And that's why I'm here today. For the last 20 years, I've been studying prophecy. I'm really interested in this whole subject, and the more I've been studying prophecy, eventually I got to the book of Revelation, and I discovered, lo and behold, the book of Revelation talks about Israel. It talks about Babylon. It talks about a final battle called Armageddon. Now, by this time, I was no longer an Israelite of the flesh, but what was I? I was now part of the Israel of God, part of the Israel of God through Jesus Christ. And now, through the Spirit, I was beginning to perceive spiritual things. And as I studied about Israel and Babylon and the Battle of Armageddon, I came to the conclusion, as I've been studying my Bible, that it is true. Yes, it is true. That Israel is at the center of end time events. That's what the book of Revelation says, folks. Israel is the center of the storm at the end of time. And I've come to believe that very, very strongly. But here's the big question. This is the question of all questions. This question is the multi-billion dollar question, and if you get this, if you answer this question right, it's worth more than winning the Texas lottery. I tell you. Israel is the center of the end, but folks, here's the big question. Are you ready for it? The question is, which Israel is the center of the end? Is it the Israel of the flesh, the natural descendants of Abraham? Or is it the Israel of God that is centered in Jesus Christ, composed of Jews and Gentiles who have the Holy Spirit and who believe in the Lord? Which Israel is the center? Stay tuned. We've got a lot more to do. I hope you'll stick with me. As Paul Harvey said, I'll tell you the rest of the story as we get into the book of Revelation and as we continue this hot and controversial subject of Israel in Bible prophecy and through spiritual discernment. We will learn truth from the Bible that will bring us closer and closer to Jesus Christ and will prepare you and me for the end of the world.

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I finished a book yesterday. It takes me a long time to read some of these books on history. This was on Christopher Columbus. And it's a fascinating story. Not only was there some commentary, I read the account from his sons, some of his fellow captains, his own logs, went through all of his logs. And a very religious man. He actually felt that his mission was a fulfillment of prophecy. And I don't know if people today really realize what faith it took for him and how courageous it was for him to say, we're going to head west. They had never just continued sailing west, because in those ancient maps that they had, they called it uncharted territory. You know, when the Roman soldiers had maps of the world that they were conquering, once they got to a part of Africa or a part of Asia where they didn't know what was there, they would put monsters and dragons on the map. And they called it, I remember reading in history about a Roman soldier, a captain, that sent a messenger back to Rome. They were in northern Africa, and they kept going deeper into Africa, and he sent back a message, and it said, we've marched off the map, give new orders. Well, friends, we are in uncharted territory now. We have marched off the map. What is happening in the world today is certainly unprecedented. And I know there's a broad spectrum of feelings out there. Some are, you know, the sky is falling. And then others are saying, peace, peace, when there is no peace. And as Christians, we need to have both a practical and a biblical perspective on what in the world is going on. Amen? Most importantly, God doesn't want us to live in fear. Jesus has told us again and again, even though it says in the world you're going to have tribulation, but be of good cheer. I've overcome the world. And I sleep pretty well at night in spite of what's going on, because I know how the story ends. Amen? Amen. But in the meantime, I believe that Christians have an unprecedented opportunity right now. Amen. Because when people are afraid, the Bible speaks in the last days of men's hearts failing for fear, looking after those things that are